0: the current U.S. tariff policies, especially against their closest friend and neighbor. We need to be wise, patient, careful, and deliberate.
1: Smith says Ottawa should double down on diplomacy ahead of the midterm elections in the U.S. If the Republicans lose control of the House and the Senate, Congress will be able to rein in Trump. To Nepal.
2: According to the report so far, 24 Canadian nationals are out of contact.
1: Nepal's ambassador to Canada, Bharat Raj Padwal, says there is little information, but the Canadians are among hundreds of tourists missing near the Tibet border. They were caught up in a sudden flash flood that killed dozens of people. The CBC's Willie Lowry has more.
3: People race up a riverbank in Nepal in an attempt to flee a flash flood that sweeps through the surrounding area. It's one of many user-generated videos that show the devastation and fear wreaked when a flood of mud and debris descended on Rasuwa District in northern Nepal and Jirong County, Tibet. Another video shows muddy water washing away an entire border checkpoint. The water devoured everything in its path, buildings, cars, and dozens of people. Bridges, roads, and power projects were all obliterated in seconds. The Nepalese Tourism Board estimates that hundreds of people are missing, many of them foreign nationals. Officials warn the death toll will likely rise as the full scope and scale of the devastation on both sides of the border begins to come into focus. Willie Lowry, CBC News, London.
1: Prince Harry and his wife Meghan have arrived back in the United Kingdom after several years in the United States. They plan to live at a private, non-royal residence outside of London, but haven't said exactly where that will be. One of Hollywood's most colorful character actors, Tim Curry, has died.

0: is perhaps best known for his portrayal of Dr. Frankenfurter in the Rocky Horror Picture Show. He later went on to create a gallery of odd and loony villains on the screen and on stage. His work earned him 3 Tony nominations and an Emmy nod. He died today in his Los Angeles home. Tim Curry was 80 years old. And that is The World This Hour. For CBC News, I'm Gina Louise Phillips. Thanks for listening.
1: And now, the weather forecast for Toronto, Hamilton, and Niagara. Tonight, a few clouds, but gets quite cloudy just before midnight with a chance of showers overnight and the risk of a thunderstorm, a low of 19. For Thursday, mainly cloudy with a good chance of showers throughout the day, winds gusting up to 40 kilometers an hour and a high of 27. For Peterborough and the Kawarthas, tonight, partly cloudy with a chance of showers overnight and the risk of a thunderstorm and a low of 15. And for Thursday, cloudy with a good chance of showers, winds gusting up to 40 kilometers an hour and a high of 24.
2: This episode of Ideas originally ran in 2020. Welcome to Ideas. I'm Nala Ayed. Mahatma Gandhi may have been called the father of the Indian nation, the world's biggest democracy, but his vision for a free India was just one among many.
3: Our difficulty is how to make the heterogeneous mass take a decision in common and march in a cooperative way on that road which is bound to lead us to unity.
2: Dr. Bhimrao Ramji Ambedkar had a different vision for India.
4: We want untouchability to be abolished.
2: India, like many countries in the West, is gripped by the politics of ultra-nationalism. In its case, Hindu nationalism.
5: Saathiyo, Silanpur ho, Jamia ho, ya phir Shaheen Bagh, bite kai dino se Citizenship Amendment Bill ko lekar possession hui.
2: That's why Ambedkar's vision for a free India is all the more compelling now, because while many of his contemporaries viewed the struggle against British rule as paramount, Ambedkar trained his own sights on the oppression and tyranny within the nation, Hindu to Hindu.
6: He was also a leader of the most sort of oppressed social class in India, formerly known as untouchables, and today known by the name Dalits.
2: B.R. Ambedkar was a thinker, an activist, lawyer, and agitator, whose fundamental question was, what does inclusion and fraternity look like to those whose essential humanity has so often been denied?
7: I would call him a nationalist critic of Indian nationalism.
2: In his search for a free and egalitarian India, Ambedkar concluded that the only way forward was to end the ancient Hindu caste system.
8: Could you summarize what Ambedkar represents in the India of today?
9: He is probably one of the most discussed anti-colonial thinker of our times. He has literally surpassed every other thinker you have.
2: Ideas contributor Piali Roy brings us this documentary about the life and ideas of Dr. B.R. Ambedkar. This is the second of a 2-part series called The Idea of India.
4: We want untouchability to be abolished, you see. But we also want, you see, that we must be given equal opportunities, you see, so that we may rise to the level of the other classes. Mere washing off of untouchability is of no consequence. We have been carrying on with untouchability for the last 2,000 years. Nobody has bothered about it.
10: Who was Dr. B.R. Ambedkar? The short answer would be that with Mohandas K. Gandhi and Rabindranath Tagore, he was one of the 3 greatest Indians of the 20th century. His contributions were rich and diverse. He was a scholar, a lawyer, a social reformer, a writer, an activist.
8: Ramchandra Guha is a biographer and historian based in Bangalore.
10: Gandhi was upper caste, so his reform was out of guilt. Ambedkar was born in the most oppressed section. His reform was out of, you could say, emancipation. Gandhi believed in moral and cultural reform. Ambedkar believed much more in economic and political reform. Gandhi believed in the power of the individual and civil society. Ambedkar believed in the power of the state.
6: He's one of the founding fathers, in a sense, of the modern Indian Republic. He oversaw the writing of the Indian Constitution. He was chairman of the drafting committee of the Constitution. He was also a leader of the most sort of oppressed social class in India, formerly known as untouchables, and today known by the name Dalits. He is responsible for their politicization, mobilization, organization into a force of resistance against inequality. I am Ananya Vajpayee. I am a scholar and a writer. I'm based in New Delhi at the Center for the Study of Developing Societies. The sort of current climate of political opinion, which is seeking to redefine the Indian Republic in more majoritarian terms as really a nation of and for Hindus and not of all communities equally. I mean, that goes against both Gandhi and Ambedkar's, you know, legacies and their teachings and their struggle, really, their message. Even though their messages were different from one another, it nevertheless, you know, what is happening today militates against both of those visions of both religious equality and caste equality that were articulated by Gandhi and Ambedkar, respectively.
4: There are some disabilities which are very harmful. For instance, people can't take water, and people can't have land, you see, to cultivate and earn their livelihood. But the other things which are far more important, you see, namely that they should have the same status, you see, in the country, and that they should have the opportunity to hold high offices, so that not only their dignity will rise, but also they will get what I call strategic positions from which they could protect their own people. Mr. Gandhi was totally opposed. Totally opposed.
8: I would place him in the tradition of insurgent global thought around the question of democracy, of a kind of radical thinking around the problem of democracy, and indeed a kind of radical humanism, if you will, that puts him in the same lineage, the same tradition of people like Du Bois, people like Frantz Fanon,

0: a number of others, right? Who actually both, of course, are political figures, are social figures, are leaders who have people, you know, behind them, if you will, but they are also engaging with traditions of thought, right? Kind of Enlightenment, post-Enlightenment thought, and they're innovating on those traditions. And this is where I think Ambedkar comes into the picture. My name is Anupama Rao. I teach at Barnard College at Columbia University, and I'm a historical anthropologist who's been working on questions of caste, gender, and broadly speaking, social thought and social history in South Asia for the 19th and the 20th centuries. Gandhi and Ambedkar, of course, were locked in a kind of profound agonistic relationship from certainly the late 1920s onwards. But in a sense, they were also intimate enemies, right? They were constantly also learning from each other, and each of them was transformed by their engagements with the other. So what he does is to say, well, if we actually think of the notion of formal equality and take that seriously, we're confronted with a problem. We've got excluded groups, we've got vulnerable groups, we've got dispossessed and marginalized communities who do not have ways to enter the domain of political recognition. They are so socially stigmatized, they are so invisibilized that they cannot participate in a political space that is governed by, let's say, notions of educational or property rights that initially allow you to enter the domain of political representation, of voting, and so on. So Ambedkar says, how do we actually make this constituency consequential? Let's actually hold the idea of equality, right? Equality for all.
1: Ambedkar is a father figure for Dalits. He is the ultimate guide. Every community needs a figure who can direct them.
2: Ambedkar was born in a cantonment town in central India in 1891 and later moved to what is now Maharashtra. His family were Dalit, untouchables as they were then called.
1: And Ambedkar is that guy who offers cultural, moral, spiritual guidance for Dalits. My name is Suraj Yengde. Currently, I'm a postdoc at Harvard Kennedy School, as well as a fellow and research associate with the Department of African and African American Studies, also at Harvard University. I'm an author of Caste Matters and a co-editor of the Radical in Ambedkar Critical Reflections. He is that energy booster. He just injects confidence in our desperate conditions and in our traumas. We remember him, his life. We look up to his image and get an inspiration.
2: Dalit children couldn't easily get an education, so Ambedkar's father, a strict military man, supervised his studies. Ambedkar proved to be an exceptional student.
1: He became the first Dalit to matriculate from the Bombay province. And he didn't stop there, because matriculation during that time was probably the highest achievement one could do. And then, you know, you get a job like a clerical or any kind of job, and you, get married and sustain your life. But then he didn't stop there. You know, he went on to pursue his bachelor's from the Bombay University. He was, again, the first Dalit to graduate with a BA or in any degree from that province. He could have easily stopped there, but his hunger for knowledge was so desperate. So he went. He was, of course, offered a suggestion if he wants to pursue education abroad. And he applied to Columbia, and he got through Columbia in 1913, class of 1916. Takes another steamer to London, gets admitted to London School of Economics, and enrolls for another DPhil program, which is a PhD program. Doesn't stop there. Gets enrolled at the Gray's Inn for a bar at law course. Becomes a barrister. Doesn't stop there. Tries to get into third PhD program at University of Bonn in Germany to study Sanskrit. Of course, he couldn't finish the bond because he had too many

0: responsibilities back home.
1: What is that kind of furious, obsessive quest for? It is the quest to enter and make knowledge, right? Not to be excluded even from thinking. Because the untouchable actually doesn't appear in the caste system, right? The untouchable is even outside of that order. So Ambedkar's anger when he discovers that the untouchable is the kind of unthought thought, right, of the Hindu social order. You don't even give me the recognition of thinking about me. You have invisibilized me so totally. I will remake the order of thought.
2: People at one time would not allow the untouchables to travel by railway, you see, because of pollution, you see. But now they don't mind, because the railways won't make any separate arrangement. But because they travel together in the train, it doesn't follow, you see, that their life in the villages vis-a-vis the Hindus has in any sense changed, you see. Whenever the Hindu and the untouchable alights at a railway train, you see, you see, they assume their old robes.
3: Those roles emerge out of the Hindu social order, which is virtually unique in the world in how it's set up a rigid social hierarchy of haves, have-somes, and have-nots. A caste is essentially a community defined mostly by occupation. There are thousands of castes that exist across much of South Asia and in the Hindu diaspora. And they're linked together and ranked according to rules around ideas of purity and pollution. Brahmins, the priests, are at the top, followed by the Kshatriyas, warriors, then the Vaishyas or merchants. Then at the very bottom are the Shudras, the lower caste laborers. But outside of this hierarchy are Dalit communities, or untouchables as they were once called. At one time, a higher caste person could not touch a Dalit, in case they were ritually polluted. To be born a Dalit, and you are born into it, is to be condemned to whatever stigmatized and degraded labor is associated with your caste. Cleaning latrines, scavenging, or working with animal carcasses. But the caste system is much more than a mere division of labor. It determines where you are born, whom you marry, how you live, where you die, and how you are remembered.
4: In traditional Indian society, even at the time that Ambedkar was growing up, you know, you had all these other rules that followed from the idea of untouchability. So you couldn't eat together. There was no commensality. You know, you couldn't marry across caste. So there was strict endogamy. In some communities, even the shadow of an untouchable shouldn't fall upon you. So they were literally not allowed to walk on the same roads as other communities and other castes. In some places in the South, women of untouchable communities were not allowed to be fully clothed. They had to be bare-breasted. These kinds of behaviors, these kinds of rituals, and these kinds of symbols of exclusion and othering are extremely scarring, not only for those who are the victims, but for the entire society.
3: The humiliation Ambedkar faced being a Dalit, in his case as a member of the Mahar caste, began in childhood. He would face it again once he returned from the West. In his book, Waiting for a Visa, he writes about the time his father was working in another town and Ambedkar and his siblings arrived by train to visit him.
5: As is usual among the Hindus, the station master asked us who we were. Without a moment's thought, I blurted out that we were Mahars. He was stunned. His face underwent a sudden change. We could see that he was overpowered by a strange feeling of repulsion. As soon as he heard my reply, he went away to his room, and we stood where we were. 15 to 20 minutes elapsed. The sun was almost setting. Our father had not turned up, nor had he sent his servant, and now the station master had also left us. We were quite bewildered, and the joy and happiness which we had felt at the beginning of the journey gave way to a feeling of extreme sadness.

0: After half an hour, the station master returned and asked us what we proposed to do. We said that if we could get a bullock cart on hire, we could go to Corregão, and if it was not very far, we would like to start straight away. But my reply to the station master, that we were Mahars, had gone round among the cartmen, and not one of them was prepared to suffer being polluted and to demean himself carrying passengers of the untouchable classes. We were prepared to pay double the fare, but we found that money did not work.
1: No doubt, whatever he did in his life that came from his experiences, he was a progeny of those great people, of those Mahars of Western Maharashtra, who had a rich legacy of this world. He came from the richness of those people whose life was condemned to shame as well as condemned to pain. So he is not an individual only. He is having an inventory of his past, and he's nostalgic about his ancestors. He's nostalgic about his people, and that's why he gets so emotional about when it comes to the cause of Dalits. So his fraternity is the fraternity of Dalits.
2: These experiences fueled Ambedkar's work. He took up nonviolent civil disobedience, Satyagraha, which was made famous by Mahatma Gandhi, even though Ambedkar was never willing to call him Mahatma or great soul.
3: As a politician, he was never a Mahatma, and I refuse to call him Mahatma. You see, I've never in my life called him Mahatma. He doesn't deserve that title, not even from the point of view of his morality.
4: He tried Gandhian methods of Satyagraha, right? And he led these so-called tank and temple entry movements, right? Where he would use the methods of boycott, of civil disobedience, of non-violent protest. And he would lead large numbers of untouchables, and he would say, we're going to try to enter into upper caste temples where untouchables are not allowed to enter. We're going to go and en masse, we're going to try and drink water from public tanks and wells, which really should be open to people of all castes, but which upper castes control, right? We're going to walk on these roads, we're going to enter into these precincts, we're going to use these public resources and these common goods, because these are civic issues, these are not religious issues. And he was repeatedly, I mean, he made an entry, and he created a kind of sensation in politics locally in this way, but he was also repeatedly thwarted, right? And then he entered into this series of legal disputes with those who controlled these tanks and temples and roads and wells and these various other disputed sites that he was trying to, in a sense, breach and make accessible to untouchables. And he began to lose these court cases because upper caste interests would simply claim that these were private property. Why should civil disobedience not work for untouchables? If it's working for Indians vis-a-vis the British, why should it not work for untouchables versus caste Hindus? But it doesn't work out that way. I mean, it's not easy to challenge this kind of social power. It's actually harder to challenge forms of social power than it is to challenge forms of political power. This is the big lesson of modern India, right? When you are able to overthrow empire, but you're not able to overthrow the caste system. Think about that.
2: Ambedkar took the idea of fraternity to heart. He believed that Indian society needed the sense of fraternity to overcome its tragic history of caste. His ethos came not from the French Revolution, but from the teachings of the Buddha, who he said gave the highest place to fraternity as the only real safeguard against the denial of liberty and equality.
1: The opposite of untouchability is fraternity. And so if you have to form a society without

0: untouchability, you need a society based on fraternity. And fraternity is just not merely a concept of the coexistence on mutual respect, but it is also a deeply spiritually informed energy. He derives that from his teacher, Buddha, because for Buddha, Maitri, friendship, is something that is more valuable than any political work one could do. If I'm friends with Piali, I can go 100 miles with her than being a person who is not a friend, but a stranger in this cause. The importance of friendship is very, very central to how we imagine. And, you know, friendship is such a beautiful concept. It doesn't have gender. It doesn't have sexuality. It doesn't have boundary. It doesn't have age. It doesn't have any of the artificial divides that we have created. It actually connects us on a human-to-human basis. So fraternity is something that Ambedkar is constantly wrestling with. And this is just not a political praxe for him, but it's also deeply philosophical and religious question.
1: Ambedkar may have found failure in the Gandhian method of satyagraha, but understood that he had to bring his cause to the attention of the most important political figure in India. Gandhi was against untouchability, but saw the caste system as a well-intentioned form of consensual social contract, where each group made a distinct contribution. Ambedkar disagreed.
2: Hinduism cannot exist without caste. Gandhi, untouchability was an excrescence on the caste order. Varnashrama Dharma, the caste order, is a fully functioning, well-intentioned, well-oiled mechanism of social contact, consensual social contact between different groups, each of whom performs their own given tasks. What does Ambedkar say? Ambedkar says, these social tasks are conscripted, dictated, defined by caste order. A Dalit cannot become a Brahmin, does not have access to learning. The Dalit cannot even become a merchant, right? So Ambedkar begins to challenge this idea that caste can exist, or that caste can exist as a consensual model for thinking about society. So that's the challenge that Ambedkar is beginning to place on the notion of what caste is, because he says caste is related to Hinduism. Hinduism is not just a religion. It is actually then about the way in which social power operates.
3: Gandhi was more than 20 years older than Ambedkar. He entered public life earlier than Ambedkar. He achieved national prominence much before Ambedkar. He was an upper caste. He was an upper caste who sought to abolish untouchability. He was a guilt-ridden upper caste social reformer when it came to the question of caste. Ambedkar, on the other hand, was an emancipator of his own people, more direct, more radical in his attack on this obnoxious hierarchical system called caste. So in his life, he had an ambivalent, changing relationship towards Gandhi. Ambedkar felt that this cult of hero worship was also there on Gandhi. So, you know, he felt that Indians revered Gandhi too much. And he was, you know, the young, brilliant, self-made radical trying to show Gandhi his place.
4: I also say that the Hindus have not shown a change of heart in regard to our problem. And so long as they remain adamant, we would believe neither the Congress nor the Hindus. We believe in self-help and self-respect. We are not prepared to have faith in great leaders and Mahatmas. Let me be brutally frank about it. History tells us that Mahatmas, like fleeting phantoms, raised dust but raised no level. Why should the congressman oppose our movement and dub me a traitor? Gandhiji, I have no homeland.
1: Ambedkar's words are from a 1931 transcript from a meeting between him and Gandhi.
0: That statement, Gandhiji, have no homeland, it hit me every time I hear it. It's

0: Gandhiji, I have no homeland becomes important because Dalits are the homeless citizens of India. So in actual sense also, Dalits don't have land, Dalits don't have any place to call their own. Now, if you don't have anything that you call on your own, that you can call that belongs to you, how can you claim you belong to that place? There is no land, there is no house, there is no job, you don't even own your own self there, because you are enslaved yourself to the feudal lord who is controlling your labor. In that sense, Ambedkar is profound to say, we are stateless people.
1: I always say that as I met Mr. Gandhi in the capacity of an opponent, I have a feeling that I know him better than most other people, because he had opened his real fangs to me, you see, and I could see the inside of the man.
2: The two would confront each other in 1932. Ambedkar wanted separate political representation for Dalits. Gandhi called for a unified Hindu electorate. When the British sided with Ambedkar, Gandhi responded with a proclamation to fast unto death. Ambedkar relented.
1: But I saw him in his human capacity, the bare man in him. And so I say that I understand him better, you see, than most of the people who have associated themselves with him.
3: 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You can also stream us or get our podcast on the CBC Listen app. I'm Nala Ayed. B.R. Ambedkar devoted his life to one cause, to create a space for the Dalit caste, the so-called untouchables, in a free India. An India that was built on the ideas of equality, freedom, and fraternity. As time passed and he saw that the issues of emancipation and equality for Dalits were being ignored, Ambedkar became increasingly disillusioned with Hinduism altogether. In 1935, he declared he would not die a Hindu. In his book entitled Annihilation of Caste, Ambedkar saw Hindu scriptures as the bedrock of the caste system, and so called for Hindus to rid themselves of them. It was a shocking gesture that still reverberates today. Contributor Piali Roy brings us the second of a two-part series we're calling The Idea of India.
0: I will not die as a Hindu is not just mean to say I'm converting to religion or I'm just opposing religion, but also it means I'm going to correct the history. I'm going to now rewrite the new history for coming generations. And I will make sure that I will try to reform the society. And I think those are the broader messages he gives by that, by just disowning the Hindu. And of course, it's a big critique of the Brahminism that he's very much centralizing his thesis upon. Hindu is a rotten house. These people are not going to give us rights. We try to agitate. We try to do first satyagraha, by the way, 1927. He led a satyagraha for the basic right of water. Can you imagine? Like people fighting for access to water. Even today, we are agitating. Dalits are agitating to access to water, basic survival. Even that is controlled by people who don't want to give water. So Ambedkar, when he observed these people, he tried to convince, he tried to make peace. He was pissed with the Congress, who was not doing enough. He was frustrated by the Hindus who just were offering a lip service. And in all of that, Ambedkar was just not sure, even if he's fighting for entry into temples, his people are not given rights to temples. And he goes like, well, why the hell then we need to go into these temples if they're beating us up? Let's not just go. And why do we need to be Hindu?
4: There can be a better or a worse Hindu, but a good Hindu there cannot be. This is so not because there is anything wrong with his personal character. In fact, what is wrong is the entire basis of his relationship to his fellows, The best of men cannot be moral if the basis of religion

0: relationship between them and their fellows is fundamentally a wrong relationship. To a slave, his master may be better or worse, but there cannot be a good master. A good man cannot be a master, and a master cannot be a good man. B.R. Ambedkar, Annihilation of Caste, 1936.
1: What Ambedkar is fundamentally pressing for is a form of sociality, of social exchange, which to him is absolutely lacking in caste society. And you'll remember that in the Annihilation of Caste, the denouement, if you will, of that text is to make an argument that Hinduism does not exist, has no legibility, if you will, without caste. So the Annihilation of Caste is talking about the relationship between caste and Hinduism as inextricable. Hinduism cannot exist without caste. That's another great innovation in the Annihilation of Caste. Hinduism is not about religion. It's not about spirituality. He calls it a religion that is fundamentally lacking morality and ethics. And it's from there, it seems to me, that Ambedkar makes that kind of argument that without breaking caste, which then means abolishing, annihilating Hinduism, we will not actually have social democracy. We will not actually have people who can practice or engage in practices of self-regard, who can actually, in some sense, very simply put, become all that they can be, right? This goes against almost every other thinker of the time who wants to suggest that Hinduism can be reformed, Pache Gandhi, and that Hinduism can continue to exist as a structure of guiding ethics, of spirituality, of a kind of religious life, you know, remade for modern times and so forth. And Ambedkar says, absolutely not. Hinduism is not just religious, it structures social political power. It is a structure of dominance. That beautiful phrase in the Annihilation of Caste, right? That caste is a graded, it's a form of graded inequality, an ascending scale of reverence, a descending scale of contempt. So what caste does, and the reason why caste has to be broken, is because every caste in the caste system becomes implicated in the maintenance of caste. And I think by this point in time, Ambedkar is willing to push the envelope in precisely those ways. And here he is saying, I see no way out.
0: I've criticized the Hindus. I've questioned the authority of the Mahatma whom they revere. They hate me. To them, I am a snake in their garden.
1: When Ambedkar is thinking through the question of conversion and so on, Gandhi makes an argument about, you know, religion as not being something that can be brokered. Can you really play with religion? What Ambedkar is doing is throwing a challenge. Right? But what's the challenge that Ambedkar also puts forward? He says, is there Hinduism without the untouchable? But he asks that question in two ways, right? It's the conceptual question. Can Hinduism exist without untouchability? But there's also the political question. If you don't have Hindus together with a Hindu majority, if you don't have the numbers, then what right do upper caste Hindu elites have to lay claim that they constitute or that they speak for a majority? Right? And this is what he does with a separate electorate. Muslims have got a separate electorate. We've got other communities that have separate electorates. And he says, if we've got the fracturing of something that we think is unified, and if I refuse to play, if I withdraw consent, is there a Hindu majority in terms of numbers, right? It's like saying, you know, if you believe that Hindus constitute a majority of different castes, 20%, 18% of that community withdraws, refuses to identify as Hindu, then what happens? Then the play space becomes very different. Now, yes, it's a deeply philosophical question for you, right, of inclusion. But if you're also

0: trying to make an argument to the colonial state that as the Indian National Congress, you represent the majority. And you've got somebody saying, you don't, you don't represent me. It poses an absolutely critical problem of political representation. This is Ambedkar's genius, it seems to me, constantly. And it's a genius because it is not merely tactical. It's not utilitarian. It comes, it seems to me, from the place of such a deep understanding of the exclusion that the untouchable has historically faced in Indian society. It comes from such a deep place of understanding the mind of the upper caste Hindu. Therein lies the brilliance.
1: In 1936, the same year Annihilation of Caste was published, Ambedkar started his first political party. He continued speaking at rallies and conferences, became a minister of labor in the Viceroy's Executive Council, and even wrote about the future constitution. So when he ignored yet another Gandhi-led civil disobedience campaign, it was more than a snub. He said, quote, "I do not want to escape subjugation by the British, only to fall victim to complete domination by the Hindus." Yet his relationship to Gandhi was complex. His involvement in constitutional affairs occurred only because of Gandhi. It was Gandhi who helped recruit Ambedkar, who was then elected to the Constituent Assembly that would write the country's constitution. Ambedkar was appointed chairman of the drafting committee. That meant Ambedkar, the Dalit, whose people throughout history had no right to education, would be a key architect of the country's future.
2: So, I mean, if your question is, you know, what is Ambedkar's imprimatur on the Indian constitution? I mean, in a sense, all of it is the way it is thanks to him. But in a sense, perhaps, you know, his signature in some sense is indiscernible because there are so many others who also are playing a role in its making.
0: Ambedkar is both using a structure and pushing it to its limits. He does this with the constitution. Third draft of the constitution discussion, he says, if this cannot be a document that actually produces social democracy, I'm happy to burn it. How do you have a figure, right, who is actually tasked in some sense with, you know, he is the chairman of the drafting committee of the constitution. How do you have that very same person arguing that if this document cannot do justice to this social question, if it cannot actually produce substantive equality, how do you have that same person saying, I'm happy to burn down this document? So that betwixt and between, inside, outside space that Ambedkar plays, that is the particular position of the radical Dalit imagination. The radical Dalit political imagination that I think he puts in place throughout his life.
1: The Constitution would later outlaw all forms of discrimination, abolish untouchability, and guarantee the right to freedom of religion. It also included a system of affirmative action for Dalits and India's indigenous peoples, the Adivasis. But even though Ambedkar believed in the constitutional process, he was also skeptical of it. He knew that even the most brilliantly constructed document wasn't a magic bullet, and that injustice against Dalits would continue.
3: In politics, we will be recognizing the principle of one man, one vote, and one vote, one value. In our social and economic life, we shall, by reason of our social and economic structure, continue to deny the principle of one man, one value. How long shall we continue to live this life of contradictions? How long shall we continue to deny equality in our social and economic life? If we continue to deny it for long, we will do so only by putting our political democracy in peril. We must remove this contradiction at the earliest possible moment, or else those who suffer from inequality will blow up the structure of political democracy which this assembly has so laboriously built up. VR Ambedkar.

0: Speech to the Constituent Assembly, November 25th, 1949.
1: The new India was initially not kind to Ambedkar. As the Minister of Law and Justice in the country's first cabinet, he tried to pass a Hindu code bill that would have guaranteed women's right to divorce and property, but it failed. He felt sidelined by India's first Prime Minister, Jawaharlal Nehru. Ambedkar's expertise in economics, planning, and federalism were ignored. Disillusioned, he resigned from government only to lose in the country's first general elections. In 1952, he was appointed to Parliament's upper house, but by then was seriously ill with diabetes. Fighting time itself, he returned to his earlier pledge to not die a Hindu. His conversion to Buddhism, along with hundreds of thousands of his followers, was his final radical act.
2: We need to satisfy spiritual hunger. Let's think for a good alternative, a better alternative. And that's when he explores, and he does, of course, when he said that, he really spent 20 years thinking about it, closely reading, observing, and almost every other religion approached to him to get converted. And, of course, we know that he went to Buddha, and he said he's doing a big favor by going to Buddha on India. Because he said, if I become Christian, then he's totally going to change the equation, because, he has 19% of India's population with him. If they convert Christian, then it's going to be a problem. Same with if he turns to Muslim, Islam, and he says these two religions are not native to India, although he finds great values in them, and he resonates with their universal message of brotherhood and equality that it promises. But then he says, I'm going back to the Indian roots, which is the Buddha. And of course, Buddha, that's just he said as a political statement, but Buddha was someone who remained with him early on in his life, since he matriculated. So that are the kind of, long engagement of looking at his own existential self while reflecting on the mirrors of Hindu society.
3: He wants one of the big faiths. He doesn't want one of the smaller faiths. He wants a religion that has prestige and history, the kind of weight, of one of the great religious and philosophical traditions of the world.
4: He writes a history of the untouchables in 48. That's where he makes the argument that the Dalits were broken men. He uses the term broken men, which is the term for Dalit, right? Broken, ground down, crushed, and so forth. And he says that these were once erstwhile Buddhists. They refused to give up on their Buddhism. They became these remainder subjects, if you will. They were pushed to the edges of village orders. They suffered various practices of spatial and social segregation. And they ended up being these subjects who remind us of the possibilities of Buddhism on the subcontinent. So Ambedkar really goes big, if you will. He goes large. He expands historical time, right, to include Buddhism, and says that we actually see a religious conflict. We see a grand conflict between what he calls Buddhism and Brahmanism. Brahmanism won. Buddhism was defeated. The Dalit is the defeated Buddhist. She stands to us as a kind of reminder of what was possible with an ethical, egalitarian Buddhist order. Thieves, mendicants, women, they were all part of the Sangha. And that for him is the model of fraternity, the great force that Ambedkar places on that term fraternity, remaking social life. Buddhism was the original form of fraternity, the Buddha Sangha.
3: And incidentally, he, at that conversion ceremony, in Nagpur in October 1956, he, there's this kind of mass conversion, which is something that has never been seen in the history of world Buddhism. But he also made people take these vows, and at least half the vows are about how they are going to reject Hindu practices. And only half the vows are about the new Buddhist practices that they will embrace. So it's an equal kind of exercise of saying no to that and yes to this. right? And he spells it out in this kind of litany that he creates. So it's a massive intellectual, political, spiritual exercise that he has undertaken. I mean, its ambition is kind of astounding if you really think about it. And it's amazing that he manages to achieve it, in a sense, just before he dies.
1: Dr. B.R. Ambedkar died on December 6, 1956. He was 65 years old. Today, India is a country cracking along all kinds of religious, class, caste, and ethnic fault lines. Narendra Modi and his government embrace Hindu nationalism and a conception of India as a Hindu state, the Hindu Rashtra. Ambedkar's fears for minorities in a Hindu Raj now seem prophetic.
4: What would Ambedkar say about today's India?
5: I think he would be disappointed. On the other hand, compared to 1947, the Dalits, as the untouchables are now called, the Dalits are articulate, organized, they speak for themselves. They don't need upper caste reformers like Gandhi to speak for them. They speak for themselves. They are prominent in politics, in public life, in entrepreneurship. So he would have been pleased with some of the progress they made through their own struggles. But he would regard their journey as unfinished and with a long way to go.
3: I cannot imagine how somebody as committed to justice, to the idea of representation, to the idea of democracy, to the idea of equality, to the idea of rights, to affirmative action, you know, how somebody like that would accept a majoritarian definition, a religious nationalist definition, an attempt to overthrow the constitution, all of these things which are now sought to be pushed as the new India. I mean, I can't imagine that, you know, he would find this acceptable. Because in this India, Muslims and Dalits will be worse off than ever. I mean, they don't have a prayer in the Hindu Rashtra.
2: He would be deeply disappointed. He would be restless. He would be like, you know, let's take India to the United Nations and let's hold it accountable for what it has done to its own people. It would have paid a lot of attention to the poor people in this country, the Dalits, the Adivasis, backward classes, the Muslims, the other religious minorities. He would have offered a certain leadership, but looking at this, he would be really disappointed. And first of all, he would scold all of us. Like, how did this happen? How did you let a right-wing Brahminical government come into power? What went wrong? He would have said that I have worked all my life against such things and you let this happen. Is this how you want to remember me?
1: Despite a life of massive challenge, Ambedkar never lost hope. At a 1942 conference for Dalits, he spoke the following words. My final words of advice to you is educate, agitate, organize. Have faith in yourself. With justice on our side, I do not see how we can lose our battle. The battle to me is a matter of joy. The battle is in the fullest sense spiritual. There is nothing material or social in it. For ours is a battle not for wealth or for power. It is a battle for freedom. It is a battle for reclamation of the human personality.

on Ideas. You've been listening to part two of The Idea of India from contributor Piali Roy. Thanks to Ramachandra Guha of Kriya University, Anupama Rao of Barnard College at Columbia University, Ananya Vajpayee at New Delhi Center for the Study of Developing Societies, and to Suraj Yengdi, author of Caste Matters and co-editor of The Radical in Ambedkar, Critical Reflections. For links to their work, visit our website at cbc.ca/ideas. Readings by Matthew Lazen Ryder. This episode was produced by Naheed Mustafa. Lisa Ayuso is the web producer for Ideas. Technical production, Danielle Duval. Nikola Lukšić is the senior producer. The executive producer of Ideas is Greg Kelly, and I'm Nala Ayed.

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1: You may have heard the news that cultural icon, country music star Dolly Parton died this week. She was 80. Over the years, I was lucky enough to speak with Dolly a few times, so you're going to hear one of our conversations, the one from 2020, and she talks about writing one of her biggest hits, Jolene.
2: From CBC News, the world this hour, I'm Claude Fay. U.S. President Donald Trump's trade representative says there are currently no plans to resume trade talks with Canada. This after negotiations fell apart last weekend. In an exclusive Canadian interview, U.S. Trade Representative Jameson Greer says it wasn't his side that added last-minute unacceptable conditions. Catherine Tunney has more from Washington.
3: Greer squashing hope that the all-out trade war between his country and Canada will be short.
4: If there's further retaliation from the Canadian side, we're not going to just sit down and take that.
3: In an interview with CBC's Rosemary Barton, Greer disputed the Canadian government's assertion that the U.S. made last-minute demands.
4: They had some additional requests that were too much for the United States.
3: Prime Minister Mark Carney has said that Washington's commitments are written in pencil and that Canada will return to the negotiating table when the United States comes with the right attitude. Catherine Tunney, CBC News, Washington.
2: Saskatchewan Premier Scott Moe says the province will impose a 50% tax on American alcohol. It'll kick in September 8th, the same day as a broader Canadian counter tariff of hundreds of U.S. products comes into force.
5: It's not the course of action that we would have ever hoped for. It's not the course of action that we want to be on. But unfortunately, it is action that needs to be taken at this time.
2: Saskatchewan and Alberta are the only two provinces that kept American booze on their shelves since the trade war began. But Mo says sales of U.S. alcohol are down 40%, even without government intervention. Officials in Nepal say 24 Canadians are among hundreds of tourists missing near the Tibet border. They were caught up in a sudden flash flood that killed dozens of people. Nepal's ambassador to Canada, Bharat Rajpadal, says the area is popular with tourists.
6: That area is pretty much popular for hikers. And number two, that is a route to go to Mansarovar, Kailas, for pilgrimage. And, you know, there might be some Hindu Canadians also in that.
2: Rajpadwal, videos show raging torrents of

0: mud and debris washing away bridges, hydro stations, and entire villages. A security camera caught the moment an entire border crossing between Nepal and Tibet was swept away, including buildings, cars, and dozens of people. A beluga recently relocated from Ontario's Marineland has died in Chicago. 23-year-old Pikachu was shipped to the Shedd Aquarium in the U.S. 2 weeks ago. A spokesperson says the test showed that the whale was dehydrated and not eating its full diet. The last six belugas remaining at the former theme park in Niagara Falls are also set to go to the U.S. soon. 30 belugas and 4 dolphins are being transferred from the facility. Meta has reached a multi-billion dollar settlement to end a landmark lawsuit accusing Facebook and Instagram of intentionally addicting minors and harming their mental health. And under the deal, the tech giant must redesign its Instagram and Facebook to include new safety measures. Cameron McIntosh has more.
1: Good morning.
2: Lawyers for Meta and the state suing it saying little going into court in California. But inside, agreeing to a deal that will see Meta, owner of Facebook and Instagram, pay out up to $18 billion over allegations it promoted features aimed at youth and drove compulsive use and harmed young users' mental health. California Attorney General Rob Bonta.
3: We believe the proposed settlement filed today addresses some of the concerns at the core of our lawsuit and that it will force transformative changes.
2: Meta isn't admitting to that, but is agreeing to impose stricter age verification and controls for American users under 18 on Facebook and Instagram, including two-hour daily time limits and nighttime restrictions. From a legal and financial aspect, some are heralding this as social media's big tobacco moment. Cameron McIntosh, CBC News, Toronto.
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4: And now, the weather forecast for Toronto, Hamilton, and Niagara. Tonight, a few clouds, but gets quite cloudy just before midnight with a chance of showers overnight and the risk of a thunderstorm, a low of 19. For Thursday, mainly cloudy with a good chance of showers throughout the day, winds gusting up to 40 kilometers an hour and a high of 27. For Peterborough and the Kawarthas, tonight, partly cloudy with a chance of showers overnight and the risk of a thunderstorm and a low of 15. And for Thursday, cloudy with a good chance of showers, winds gusting up to 40 kilometers an hour and a high of 24.
5: Hey, I'm Tom Power. 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

I mean, that's just unbelievable music there. As you may have heard, and we heard the sad news yesterday, that one of the greatest cultural figures of our time, one of the finest songwriters, performers, icons, really, Dolly Parton has died. She was 80. Dolly was born in 1946 on the banks of Little Pigeon River in Pittman Center, Tennessee, the fourth of 12 kids. She wrote her first song when she was 5 years old about her doll. By the time she was 13, she played the Grand Ole Opry. She joined the Porter Wagoner Show, which is this huge country music show, and that brought her even bigger fame, but she was like the girl singer on that. Porter was the star, and she wanted to strike out on her own. So she left Porter's show and wrote him a goodbye song. That song was I Will Always Love You, which is a huge hit for her and an even bigger hit for Whitney Houston. By the way, Dolly wrote one of her other greatest songs, Jolene, that same day. But yeah, there's so many incredible songs. A Coat of Many Colors, 9 to 5. I loved her albums she did with Emmylou Harris and Linda Ronstadt, the Trio records. I loved her bluegrass records. Her music meant so much to so many people. I mean, I remember being in rural, and I mean rural Ireland, and people singing Dolly Parton songs. Because I think for rural people, especially, Dolly's music made them feel so understood. Because she talked about her upbringing, growing up with dirt floors, and her dad, who when she was born, paid the doctor with cornmeal because that's all he had. I mean, not enough food, abject poverty. But Dolly was also proof that maybe where you came from and the hardships you came up in wasn't something you had to apologize for. It was something you could embrace about yourself. And even outside of music, I mean, Dolly started the Imagination Library, which put something like 200 million books into kids' hands. She wrote the song Traveling Through for the film Trans America, about a trans woman reconnecting with her son. I mean, moments like that, plus the way she dressed, the way she lived out loud, made her an icon to the queer community.

0: But really, Dolly was for everybody. A few years back, the New York Times ran a story with the headline, "Is there anything we can all agree on?" Yes, Dolly Parton. I was fortunate enough to speak with Dolly a few times, and I thought in her honor we'd share one of those conversations today. She was always kind and funny and wonderful, and I was always so nervous. Here's my conversation from 2020 with the legendary Dolly Parton. How are you?
1: Well, I am good. Thank you for having me on. I want to share a little bit of that Holly Dolly Christmas with you.
0: I got to tell you, it's cool to talk to you. When I first started to learn how to pick the banjo, I used to play your version of Cash on the Barrelhead off The Grass is Blue an awful lot. So it's cool to meet you.
1: Oh, great. I always loved that song. That'll be Cash on the Barrelhead. You can take Did you ever get good on the banjo?
0: I got okay, you know. I got good enough anyway.
1: Oh, okay. Well, good, because I love the banjo. I love to sit around and still write with the banjo sometime.
0: Well, yeah, I got good enough that I'm here on the radio anyway.
1: Well, good.
0: Listen, congrats on the book. You collected the stories behind 175 of your most beloved songs in this new book. It's called Songteller. So you talk about when you were just about 5 or 6 years old, you started writing songs. Then you get serious about writing songs when you're around 7. I mean, how serious can you be and how serious were you about writing songs when you were 7 years old?
1: Well, I got pretty serious because, well, my mother's people were all very musical. Everybody played musical instruments, and we were always singing and playing. And any time anybody would come through, I'd make them show me chords on the guitar. And I would hear my mom and my aunts and all the women sitting around, or just people just talking about people that had been in the war, killed in the war, or somebody's son got murdered up at the sawmill, or I would just hear all these stories. So I knew all these stories, and I absorbed everything. So it was easy for me to write.

0: gift of rhyme early on. And then when I learned to play that little guitar, my heart was always heavy and, you know, hearing all these songs. So that was kind of how I kind of channeled all those feelings, even whether they were happy or whether they were sad. I started doing it really early on. So it was easy for me to gather up information and inspiration from other people's lives.
1: When you were 5 or 6, before you got serious, one of the songs you wrote was called Little Tiny Tassel Top, and it was about a doll your mom made. What does that tell you about your childhood, that you'd write a song about a toy that your mom made you?
0: Well, it told me that that little doll, you know, we didn't get like store-bought toys and all that stuff, so we had very little, very personal little things like that. But we always grew our own corn, and we had to shell all that corn in big buckets so Daddy could take it to the mill, down to the grist mill, and had it ground up for cornmeal. So, but we had all these cobs and all these chucks and stuff laying around. But we also had this one particular doll. We always had the poker in the fire to poke the fire. But I took this little cob, and Daddy burned some eye holes in it with the poker. And Mama took the tassels that had come off of the corn that we were shucking. And so she glued the tassels back on, and she wrapped made a little dress out of the shucks and kind of made me a little doll. Well, it was mine. It was personal. You know, that was my own little doll. And so she had tassels on her head, so I called her Tassel Top. And so, of course, she was my doll, and I had emotions for her and love and feelings for her. So I wrote the little song about little tiny tassel top. You're the only friend I got. Hope you never go away. I want you to stay. Of course, I had wrote several things. Mama had kept that in a box, you know, all through the years. And years later, Mama said, I got some stuff I bet you'd like to have. And so she had several things that I had written, that she had written down that I had made up, because she's fascinated with my rhyming and singing that little song. So, and then that kind of brought that back to me. But I was writing before I could ever write.
1: She was fascinated with your rhyming. She saw little Dolly in the house writing songs and went, what is going on here? What is she doing?
0: Well, she loved it because, well, we all, you know, we were all creative. But when I started playing my little guitar, yeah, I got serious. And Mama would always, and I have a sister and two brothers older, and there's 8 kids younger. So I was kind of one of those kids that was needed attention, and I wasn't going to get any extra unless I was going to get my butt busted or was in trouble or needing to do something. But I just kind of lived with my music. I lived in my little guitar, and I just created my own little world. And Mama, you know, she would be fascinated with the songs that I would write. And she would, when people would come to our house, Mom would say, run and get your guitar. And then she'd say to them, I want you to hear this song this little thing wrote, you know. And so I thought, I'm getting all this attention and I'm doing something special. So that kind of just encouraged me. And you don't know what's going to inspire you or encourage you, but I realized I was getting attention doing it, and I loved doing it, so it just became my thing.
1: What songs was your mom singing around the house?
0: Well, the songs that my mom used to sing were a lot of those old songs from the old world, from England, Ireland, you know, Barbary Allen, yeah, Pretty Fair Miss, all those old songs that really told stories about... That's how people used to carry the news back in the day, before you had radio like you,
1: yeah,
0: before you were on the radio. But they used to write them as ballads. They were called ballads, and they would carry them from town to town. So where it would be Knoxville Girl or Down by the Banks of the Ohio, all those great old songs like that. So that's what Mama would sing, and that was just kind of embedded in my soul. And I write a lot. They kind of have that old-timey flavor. Well.

0: The Banks of the Ohio is a great example, you know, and only say that you'll be mine and in no other arms entwined down beside where the waters flow down on the banks of the Ohio. It's a murder song. It's about, you know, yeah. it's killing somebody who wouldn't marry you.
1: Yeah, exactly. It was about a boy that, you know, took the girl and she just said, no, I'm not going to marry you. So he killed her and threw her in the river. And she, I guess when they say banks of the Ohio, that was in England, you know, not here in Ohio, not in Cleveland.
0: but I think you were attracted to those kind of darker songs. Because when I look at songs like The Bridge, which is a woman who dies by suicide after she becomes pregnant and her lover abandons her, it's heavy stuff for country radio in the 60s, you know, Dolly.
1: Yeah, it was, and I wrote a lot of songs even before I came to Nashville, but I love that. I'm very dramatic in my writing. I love stories, and I love creating stories, and I just become whatever I'm writing about.

0: I mean, if I'm writing about a girl that's going to jump off a bridge, that's me. I'm climbing every step up there to jump off that bridge. I feel that water. You know, I'm just kind of, I become whatever I'm writing about. But I think that's good in a way because I kind of like to act it out too. You know, I was always kind of dramatic as a kid. But I'm dramatic in my writing as well.
1: I love that it's based on old ballads. I love that it's based on old story songs because, you know, even Jolene, which I put on the way in this morning, you know, which I hadn't listened to in a while, I heard the story.
2: Jolene, Jolene, Jolene, Jolene, I'm begging of you, please don't take my man.
1: I couldn't help but notice that a lot of the songs in this book are based around that. Songs from the 16th and 17th and 18th century, you know, songs that tell a story.
0: They are. They also tell a story, but also in Jolene, just like that haunting melody, you know, I write in those minor keys, you know, that Jolene, Jolene, it's got that Jolene. It could just be done slow, just like one of those old songs, and Mama had it done it slow. Yeah, I'm begging of you, please don't take my man. You know, you could do that as a

0: and with those old haunting minor chords and all that. So without me even realizing it, that's just in my Smoky Mountain DNA.
1: Yeah, you're singing it like "Oh Death" there, you know? You're singing it like...
0: Yeah, it's like "Oh Death." This is like almost all my songs could be done like "Oh Death," I guess. Especially those that have those old-timey melodies like that. Ooh.

0: I think of you. You know, you go on. You go on to become the icon that you are, the huge success that you are, and then you spend your time. You find yourself in Los Angeles, and you're meeting all these people who were rich, and all these people who probably grew up in circumstances that are very different than yours. People who grew up perhaps with a lot of money. People who grew up with a mansion on the hill, as Hank Williams would say. What's the biggest lesson you learned, do you think, from growing up the way that you did?
1: Well, I think the biggest lesson I learned from growing up like I did is being grateful.
0: Yeah.
1: And thankful. And understanding all people. And understanding that it's not about money. If you do good at what you do, you're going to make money. But I'm not the least bit intimidated, and I never was, by people that had more than me, even in those early days. I seemed to could fit anywhere. There were some things I didn't know I was a little embarrassed about because, you know, when you first start having to eat at a table with people that know have table manners,
0: yeah, I know.
1: You don't know how to use your fork or your spoon. I still don't know half of that, but I don't care anymore. I just, if it's there, I'll use whatever's there, you know. But, you know, I just remember more than anything in those early days just being uncomfortable because I was out of my element. But I learned soon enough that it ain't about all that. You know, as long as I've got good manners as far as not eating, talking with my mouth full or something like that. But as far as I just kind of watch other people, what they do, and I just follow along with that. But anyhow, I just never felt out of place because I was always self-contained and I was always comfortable with who I was, and I still am.
0: I mean, there's something deeper there, you know. I think you see something deeper in people than other people might be able to see, you know. And maybe, perhaps I'm overthinking it a little bit, but I can't help but think when you go to a Dolly Parton concert, you'll see drag queens in the aisle, and you'll see, like, you know, truckers in the aisle. And I feel like you have an ability to bring people of different backgrounds, of different ideologies, of different ways of thinking kind of all together. What do you think is behind all that?
1: Well, I think a whole lot of that is that people relate to me because I did grow up with humble beginnings. I think people can relate to me in every way. And like my gay following, they relate to me because they know I love people. I accept everybody for who they are. I am not a judgmental person. I love everybody. I really do. I really care and want to care. That's the Christ spirit, I think, that I just think we're supposed to love our neighbor as ourselves. Yeah. We're supposed to care. We're supposed to try harder than we are these days. But I also think that I relate to every personality in my own family. Like I said, there's a whole big bunch of us. And I see somebody in my family and everybody in the audience. You know, there's gay people in my family. There's truckers in my family. There's plumbers or there's farmers. There's rebels. You know, there's somebody in my family is in everybody I meet. You know, so, but I have an open heart. I want to love. I want to be loved. I want to create good things. I want to uplift people and glorify God, even though I'm not out here to preach. Everybody's got their own faith. I'm not saying just because I believe it, you know, you have to believe it. But you got to believe in something, and you certainly need to believe in love.
0: There's a common sense there that I love hearing from you. I'll move on quickly because I want to get a couple of things in here. For one, on your Christmas record, you do Pretty Paper. Great song, Willie Nelson song, and you do it with Willie.

0: give me a Willie Nelson memory of you in Nashville starting out, Willie starting out. He probably just started writing Crazy and stuff like that.
1: You know what? Willie and I got to Nashville about the same time. I moved in 1964, and I started writing for Combine Music and recording for Monument Records, owned by the same man, Fred Foster. And so Willie Nelson also was there, and Fred had his offices were upstairs in this building, and down

0: below, he had a setup for all the riders. And we would all go down there and ride, sometimes together, sometimes separately. But I remember Willie and I just clicked like that. And our lives kind of ran parallel. You know, we were on Monument. We were with Combine. Then we both went to RCA. And everywhere we would go, we were always there. So we really are very connected, and we really care a lot about each other. But I remember Willie had no... He was clean-shaven, short hair, looked like a dork, you know, but a good one. I mean, he liked, he was so clean.
1: That was before the reefer, Dolly.
0: I know, that's where he started smoking the dope. But anyway, when he got, it was only because he kept trying to have hit records, and they were not accepting him. He was such a fantastic writer, such a great singer, and he wasn't doing what he should. So he just kind of threw it all down, went back to Austin, just started growing his hair and all that. And then that's when the outlaw movement started with Waylon and all of them. When he got to where he said, when I didn't give a damn, is when I started doing what I could do great.
1: There's a lesson there, you know. There's a lesson in that.
0: I think so, too.
1: Last one for you here. Can you share a memory of what Christmas was like for you back when you were growing up in Tennessee, back in those early days? Tell me something about your Christmases.
0: Well, we loved it all. We didn't have, in my very early days, we didn't have electricity. So my dad would always cut the tree. Mom would help us, you know, we would all kind of decorate and do whatever. But I remember this one Christmas, Mom and Daddy had been married for years, had a house full of kids. Mama was 15, Daddy was 17 when they got married. Yeah. They didn't have any money, so Mama didn't even have a wedding band. Never had a wedding band. Daddy either, for that matter. But one year we all decided, Daddy decided, that we would all kind of pitch in and buy Mama a wedding band. Oh. And so we bought Mama her first wedding ring with a house full of kids, and her kids helped buy the ring. And so... we thought that was the best Christmas ever when Mama was so happy. So that was a precious Christmas memory.
1: What's your favorite Dolly Parton song?
0: Oh, I think my favorite from a very personal standpoint is The Coat of Many Colors, because it's more than, it's about Mama, but it's about a philosophy. It's about acceptance. To me, it's about a life of many colors, a love of many colors, in addition to being a little coat.
1: Dolly, I think there are people who get to your level and they become sort of otherworldly, and we can't relate to them anymore. And then you're a great example of someone. We all see ourselves in your story, and you haven't changed. And I can't thank you enough for everything you've done for us.
0: Well, thank you. You've done a good job, and I enjoyed talking to you. I enjoyed looking at you, too.
1: Ah, get out of here. Get out of here. Same to you.
0: Well, yeah, thank you. Merry Christmas.
1: Same to you. You give me a call if you need a banjo player. We'll talk to you soon.
0: Oh, I will. Thank you.
1: See you, Dolly. Bye-bye.
0: Bye.
2: Well, didn't I eat out on that for a while? Didn't I brag about that for a long time? The great Dolly Parton from 2020. That's a little bit of our conversation. We just learned yesterday that Dolly Parton has died. She was 80 years old. I was lucky enough to speak with Dolly a few times over the years. There was another thing she mentioned to me. This is when we talked in 2022. Do you remember earlier I was talking about how the New York Times ran that article that basically said, you know, in this polarized time, Dolly Parton is the only thing that we can all agree on. I asked her about that. I want to play you what she said. Take a listen.
0: The fact that people know that who I am, where I came from, and the kind of people I come from, I think they're more prone to listen to somebody like that than just a stranger in town. So I just kind of feel like a family member to everybody. And so it's almost like if your mama tells you something, they'll listen, or your older sister or a favorite aunt. That's how I want people to think of me. Like, well, we might ought to listen. She might know something. So I don't know. That's kind of how I feel about it, because I feel like the world is my family.
2: That is the great Dolly Parton. We just learned yesterday that Dolly Parton has died. She was 80 years old, and we're going to go out on some of her incredible music. This is Dolly Parton, and, you know, earlier I was talking about embracing and making the best of where you came from. No song says it better than this. This is Coco.

You know, there's going to be a lot of talk today about Dolly Parton's, you know, cultural importance. She's a very important figure. But man, more than anything, she was a great songwriter. More than anything else. And she was great at everything. But more than anything else, she was a great songwriter. One of our best ever. Dolly Parton and Coat of Many Colors. We just heard yesterday that Dolly Parton has died. She was 80 years old.

I'm Tom Power. You're listening to Q. Artists talk about this a lot, but you might be able to relate to it in your own way. Like writer's block, like you're creatively blocked. It doesn't necessarily mean that you're all out of ideas. Sometimes being stuck isn't about having not enough ideas. It's about you're carrying around like way too much. I think you know what I'm talking about. Just take a listen to this.

0: So that idea of being creatively stuck, of having writer's block, that happened to the songwriter Simone Schmidt, who records as Fiverr. A few years ago, the songs just stopped coming. Then, while making their new album, Cleaning House, Simone made a connection between literally, physically cleaning their house and sort of mentally cleaning house. Years earlier, a psychic had given them a ritual for clearing their apartment of stuck energy. But this time, instead of sorting through old possessions, Simone sorted through old melodies, unfinished songs, and forgotten ideas. The result is Cleaning House, an album about grief, creativity, and making room for what's worth carrying forward into the future. Simone sat down with guest host Garvia Bailey. Here's their conversation.
1: How are you?
2: I'm doing well. How are you?
1: I'm well. Thanks for being here today.
2: Thanks for having me.
1: I want to talk about writer's block. You experienced it for the first time a couple of years ago. What exactly did that creative silence feel like?
2: I mean, I only really experienced it in the realm of song. So I had no songs. And that might be because I lost metaphor. I could no longer see metaphor, which is like a great tool of mine in songwriting and also for like navigating the world. Yeah.
1: Losing metaphor. Like, I mean, the connection.

0: talk about the title of your album, Cleaning House. It comes from something that happened before the writer's block. So we're going to just push the timeline back a little bit. Cleaning House, it comes from a ritual you were given by a psychic years earlier to clean your apartment of stuck energy. Can you tell me more about that ritual and that experience?
1: Yeah. I mean, it was 2020.
0: Yeah.
1: I was in an apartment. I wasn't really leaving the apartment that much. And prior to moving into that apartment, I had really changed my life. I had changed my living arrangement and my social responsibilities in order to tour an album. Mm. And then the pandemic happened. And, you know, I had like this awesome future ahead of me with a great band that I'd been collaborating with. And suddenly that wasn't happening. And instead, what was happening was like watching societal collapse and mm-hmm. experiencing societal collapse. And yeah, there was a lot internally that had shifted and so much externally that had shifted. And so I was really overwhelmed with this. And I got in touch with my friend Bobby, who I call sometimes when I'm like, what's up? Mm-hmm. And they were like, you should get in touch with the psychic, like just go see them. So I went and I thought we would talk about like what trials and tribulations I was experiencing. But like the second they came into Zoom,
0: yeah.
1: of course we were on Zoom, it was the pandemic.
0: That's right.
1: They were like, oh yeah, you've got a lot of stuff in your house that doesn't belong to you. You would really do well with doing some kind of ritual around getting rid of that energy. So they told me, go through all your belongings, take each item that you see that you didn't own first. So things that you thrifted, things that you've been given, that you inherited, put them in a pile. And I did that. And then I realized like everything that I owned had belonged to someone else.
0: Wow.
1: It was just, yeah, pretty much. And so the ritual then that followed was like, I'll keep it private, but mm-hmm. At the end of the ritual, I had to return everything to its place. And in returning everything to its place, I had to decide whether or not I wanted to keep it.
0: Mm-hmm. So on your album, this ends up being a sort of metaphor, even though you'd lost metaphor, it ends yeah. up being a metaphor for you getting unstuck creatively. How does a person clean house mentally and get rid of that creative block?
1: Yeah. I mean, I collect songs in my day-to-day life, melodies, ideas, and I hold on to them. A lot of them don't get finished. And I realized there were many, many songs in my mind that were unfinished. Like some of them were just melodies. Some of them were verse. Mm. Some of them were choruses. And some of them were almost like totally finished, but I just couldn't abide by their logic anymore. Hmm. I couldn't necessarily see singing them or recording them, or I tried to record them and it hadn't worked out in the past. And sometimes when that happens, it's like a greater sign that the song's not ready to be sung or not ready to be recorded.
0: I want to play an example of what we're talking about, a song you carried around with you for years before finishing it. Let's have a listen.

0: understand you carried that melody with you for nearly a decade before it became a part of Cleaning House, and the song was partially inspired by a flower. Can you take us back to that moment and tell us about how that flower eventually found its way onto this record?
1: Yeah, I was waiting for my old bandmates, Paul Mortimer and Simone Tishaw-Barrell. We were in a band called The Highest Order, and we were touring Treaty 7 territory, and they were at a rest stop and they were taking forever. I was just looking at a flower and I watched it close. And I'd never seen a heliotrophic flower behave this way. I'd never paid attention in that way. And I just kind of sang this melody around for a long time. I never

0: really understood what the point of singing of a flower might be. You know, I was just with it, and I couldn't, I wasn't even trying to finish it. It was right. just with me. But there was something about like only in the long, it's only in the longing that I know it,
1: yeah.
0: that, came to me kind of in repetition throughout the years. As I've aged, I've noticed that like so many of the things that we think we want, or that we like struggle towards, mm-hmm. things like justice, we don't ever experience actually. Yeah. Like we can only know them in longing for them.
1: Yeah.
0: And that reality is so stark at this moment in time for me that I think it, you know, for the song to take the shape that it did, I needed to live with that understanding for as long as I have.
1: Mm-hmm. Yeah. You know, in the position that I'm in, I speak to artists about these new albums or something, a new creative endeavor. And there's always different levels of wanting to get into it, like, you know, like get into what this whole thing means. And you've said that you're very careful about how you bring your personal life into your artistic life. And I just wonder about drawing those boundaries.
0: Yeah. I'm not a diaristic songwriter. And I think that is like a whole genre of writing. Like people write from their diary and they tell people exactly what's happened to them. And so when it comes time to advertise their music, then they draw from their personal life. Popular music right now, that's what is up, right? Like we know who's breaking up with who, and like Taylor Swift, we have to know. And I find that to
1: we know a lot. Like, I mean, we yeah. know. Sometimes it's too much. We know.
0: Yeah. And I'm quite bored of it, to be entirely honest. And so I feel like that's just not the kind of work that I'm making. The idea of like giving of my personal life, which of course I draw from, you know, I'm writing about spirituality and emotions and rupture and conflict, all these things show up, but you know, I'm in life with other people and they don't get to write the songs.
1: Yeah.
0: It's not like a fair power exchange then. And so I'm really wary of bringing my personal life into explaining what a song's about. The other part is that I'm not always sure that it gives people the best entry point. I think it might be an easy entry point into a song, but I do think that it might close off the possibility for people absorbing the song into their own consciousness.
1: Mm-hmm.
0: You know, songs are meant to be heard in repetition over and over again. They're meant to be sung mm-hmm. by people other than me. And I love the notion that people can over time feel an unfolding rather than the thing that happens when you truncate curiosity, right? If you just tell people, what's the song about? Like, then they're not wondering. Mm-hmm. And so I do hope to inspire curiosity and wonder by not giving people more. I do think that that's probably a tall order given how people are conditioned right now. But I know there's an audience for this.
1: I think that a lot of people will feel refreshed by that approach, to be honest, because Thanks. because we do get a lot of everyone, all of the things when something new comes at us and to us to consume. So this is, I think it's a refreshing approach. You've spent much of your life in political organizing, working on anti-poverty campaigns. I've heard you talk before about the difference between slogan writing and songwriting.
0: Mm-hmm.
1: Can you talk about the difference between writing a political message and writing a song? What can a song hold that a slogan doesn't get to?
0: That is such a compelling question. And I'm thrown in a variety of directions, but I'll pick one.
1: Pick one.
0: I think what's beautiful about songwriting is that because it's meant for repetition, it can truly hold nuance in a way that someone lives with. Mm-hmm. A slogan is meant to like tell people succinctly something about power.
1: Yeah.
0: Usually. How is power operating? How do we wish it would change? I love a slogan. I do find that a lot of current political education

0: communication is learned only through slogans, which seems problematic to me. This is like the nature of short form education through Instagram and TikTok, people not reading full books, sort of a historical culture we're in right now. And so I do feel like the slogan has its limits. For me, as I grow and I age within my personal life, which is a political life, as is everyone's, I understand like all of the unknown factors, the things we can't see, the things that we wonder about, the things that we wish we understood better. There are great mysteries in the world. And so, yeah, I think a lot of the time that's sort of what I'm dealing with in music, and in songwriting. Maybe some people would put that in the category of spiritual, but I kind of reject this triage of these different things, the personal, the political, the spiritual. I do think that they're one. So
1: yeah, in concert with one another. So that's songwriting, but I do know that there is a part of you that loves just the instrumental aspect of what you do. Back when you were struggling to maybe write songs, you spent a lot of time literally without words making instrumental music with your band, the Fiber Trois. And what did you discover in that space of being able to just let go of language?
0: My experience with music before was that I was often creating song and then arranging music with the purpose of like of bringing the song to life. But when there were no songs and I had to play music anyways, because this is a way that I relate to my friends is through music. And especially when like life feels unworded, you know, I was going through a really difficult time in the mind to have lost metaphor. And so there was a lot that was unworded. There was a lot that couldn't be said or that I didn't understand. And so musical expression through guitar, through voice, wordless voice, and in relationship, which is a hilarious relationship to have with the people I play with, Jeremy Costello, who plays the bass, and Nathan Doucette, who plays the drums. Like, they're really good friends. And we just would get together and play for 8 hours at a time. We don't live in the same place, so I have to drive to them for 2 hours every time I want to visit them. So we take our time with the music. And it was just so vital for me to have another place of expression and listening.
1: Yeah. I want to end this chat with a song, if that's okay with you. Elemental Progression. Because the title feels connected so much to what we've been talking about, you know, the idea of change and movement and the way things evolve over time. I'm wondering if you, what you can tell me, what you'd like to tell me about this tune.
0: Elemental Progression is sort of a return to really clear folk form. You know, it's a bunch of verses with that fit the exact same structure and are generally metered in the same way. And the speaker talks about having been flesh first. And then in each verse talks about wanting to be a different element and wishing to be a different element when they experience the consequences of having gained their last wish. So what are the qualities of being a rock that you enjoyed and what didn't work out for you when you were a rock is kind of the first question. And then on to wind and then fire. You can listen to the song to figure out what they become last, but yeah, I think that this experience of having to transform in relationship to different struggles and dynamics, I think a lot of people can relate to that.
1: Yeah.
0: We're all with the elements in that way.
1: Yeah. Well, let's relate to it. Simone, aka Fiver, thank you so much for taking the time. Let's hear some music.
0: Thanks for having me.

0: Simone Schmidt, a.k.a. Fiverr, with Elemental Progression. Their new album, Cleaning House, is out now.
1: Hi, my name is Agnes Obel, and you're listening to Q with Tom Power.

You don't have to be following the news too closely to know that it's been a terrible year for wildfires all across this country, and that some of the hardest hit communities are First Nations communities. Like in Northern Ontario, thousands of people have fled their homes. And in situations like these, you know, you can feel a little bit, I don't know, helpless. You can read the news and just feel like, is there anything I can possibly do? Let me offer this to you. This Friday, 25 musicians have decided to come together for a benefit show in Toronto at the Concert Hall. All the proceeds are going to the Mikenakus Children's Fund. So Jeremy Dutcher, Asa Nabi, Mimi Obonsawin, Sebastian Gaskin, and Amanda Rayon will be there. If you're in Toronto, you can check it out. Tickets are at 888young.com. 888-Y-O-N-G-E.com. Here's one of the performers. This is Logan Statz with his song.

That is Logan Stats with Empty Hands. Logan is one of 25 musicians who will be holding a benefit concert to raise money for First Nations youth affected by the wildfires. That's happening this Friday in Toronto at the Concert Hall. You can find tickets online at 888-YOUNG, Y-O-N-G-E, .com. And that is it for Q Today. Tomorrow on the show, Sarah Bareilles will be here to talk about her new record, Good Grief. It's her first in 7 years. She'll tell you how this record was born out of some of the hardest years of her life. She'd lost a couple of friends, had spent years going through IVF, and you're going to hear Sarah talk about finding hope on the other side of grief, something I think we could all use right now. 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
1: In the fall of 2023, Romana Didolo, a woman calling herself the Queen of Canada, drove into Richmond, Saskatchewan with a fleet of RVs and set up her kingdom in an abandoned school. 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
2: I'm Susan Ormiston. Baby puffins, or pufflings as they're called, are leaving their nests for the first time and heading out to sea. But artificial lights can send them off track. How the Puffin Patrol is steering them right, coming up on the Current Review.
3: From CBC News, the world this hour, I'm Claude Fahey. The U.S. Trade Representative Jameson Greer is disputing Prime Minister Mark Carney's account of why the trade talks collapsed last weekend. And in an exclusive Canadian interview, he says that as of right now, there are no plans to resume negotiations. The CBC's Catherine Cullen has more.
4: Ambassador Greer says the shift came when Canada's U.S. Trade Minister Dominic LeBlanc went back to Ottawa, discussed the deal with the Prime Minister and the Premiers, and then...
5: And when they came back, some additional requests that were too much for the United States, it wasn't something we could do at the time.
4: Greer was asked repeatedly if the U.S. wants to end auto manufacturing in Canada. Greer didn't give a direct answer to that question, but said globalization has hurt manufacturing in both countries. On language, he denied the questions around the French language media were make or break issues for the U.S. And on trade deals, Greer said, yes, he did want some rules around imposing tariffs, but he said it's Canada who has been seeking this Fortress North America approach and that some of this similar language is already in the CUSMA free trade deal. Now, it's worth noting that all of those are different characterizations than Mark Carney has offered of the same set of facts. Catherine Cullen, CBC News, Ottawa.
3: The U.S. president did not stay silent on the Canada-U.S. trade dispute today. Donald Trump gave an interview to conservative commentator Glenn Beck and attacked Canada again.
6: They've taken our car industry and they've taken our agriculture industry.
7: Yeah.
6: You know, the farmers can't sell anything in there because the tariffs are so enormous. And yet they want to sell in us without any tariffs. So I had a deal that was a pretty good deal, you know, quite good, because they're afraid that I won't do any business. In other words, we won't trade. They don't have anything that we have to have. It's time to teach Canada you can't do this anymore.
3: Meanwhile, the trade war with the U.S. could be a big issue in the upcoming Quebec election. Premier Christine Fréchette is scheduled to hold a cabinet meeting tomorrow morning. She'll then meet with the province's lieutenant governor to dissolve the National Assembly and trigger an election. And that means the election campaign will last 39 days with a vote scheduled for October the 5th. Catastrophic flash flooding ripped through the border region between Nepal and Tibet, washing away homes and killing at least 160 people. Hundreds more are still missing, including 24 Canadians. Sheen Desjardins has more.
8: An intense rescue underway in Nepal. Completely covered in mud, a person is carried out of a building. One of the lucky ones after deadly flash floods of blood.

0: obliterated the region. I saw around 9 trucks being swept away by the floods, including people, says this teacher. Officials estimate with hundreds still missing, the death toll is expected to climb, with many believed to be on pilgrimage to Mount Kailas in Tibet, a sacred site for Hindus.
1: 24 Canadian nationals are out of contact.
0: And feared missing, Nepal's ambassador to Canada, Bharat Rajpoger, says although it's not clear why they were in the region.
1: That area is pretty much popular for hikers.
0: On social media, Prime Minister Mark Carney called the situation devastating, asking Canadians to register their presence in the region as soon as possible. Chien Desjardins, CBC News, Toronto.
2: Prince Harry and his wife Meghan have arrived back in the United Kingdom after several years in the United States. The couple announced their intention to return to Britain last week. They plan to live at a private, non-royal residence outside of London, but haven't exactly said where that will be. Harry and Meghan gave up their royal duties and left the UK more than 6 years ago. Harry has expressed an interest in reconciliation so he could spend more time with his father, King Charles, who is being treated for cancer. And that is your world this hour. Remember, you can listen to us wherever you get your podcasts. We update every hour, 7 days a week. For CBC News, I'm Claude Feig.
3: And now the weather forecast for Toronto, Hamilton, and Niagara. Tonight, a few clouds, but gets quite cloudy just before midnight with a chance of showers overnight and the risk of a thunderstorm, a low of 19. For Thursday, mainly cloudy with a good chance of showers throughout the day, winds gusting up to 40 kilometers an hour and a high of 27. For Peterborough and the Kawarthas, tonight, partly cloudy with a chance of showers overnight and the risk of a thunderstorm and a low of 15. And for Thursday, cloudy with a good chance of showers, winds gusting up to 40 kilometers an hour and a high of 24.

0: Hello, I'm Susan Ormiston, and this is The Current Review on CBC Radio 1. Coming up, remembering Dolly Parton and how she helped so many children across the world learn to love reading and stories. And then, how the Puffin Patrol is saving pufflings, baby puffins, trying to make their way out to sea. And also, podcasts on The Current. Today, the third episode of Understood Deepfake Porn Empire. But we begin with Canada pushing back against U.S. tariffs.
1: Canada must respond. And today we are in a proportionate, targeted, and strategic way. Today I'm announcing that Canada will match the United States tariffs dollar for dollar, rate for rate.
0: That's Finance Minister François-Philippe Champagne announcing the federal government's plan for what exactly comes next in this trade war with the United States. It included counter tariffs, as well as grants and loans to support businesses and workers. Mike Bradley is the mayor of Sarnia, Ontario, a community that is watching this all roll out very closely. What's at stake for Sarnia if this trade war continues?
2: Well, I believe it's the same stakes for all of Canada, but we are on the front line, border city, a very busy border city. We also are the energy hub of eastern Canada with the petrochemical chemistry sector located here. And already there's discussion about tariffs on plastics and other goods that would impact here. And what we produce here in Sarnia Lambton is part of the supply chain for all of Canada. When you look at the auto industry, we produce the tires, we produce the rubber, we produce the gasoline. So there's great apprehension here and great fear. At the same time, I will say there's also great support for what the Carney government has done so far.
0: How long would that support last, do you think, as the economic consequences come down to Sarnia?
2: That's the billion-dollar question. Right now, everyone is hyped. They're supportive of the government. Will we sustain that? I hope so. 6 months from now, if jobs are lost, and there will be jobs lost, if industries are totally damaged, will that sustain? If you look at most examples of wartime, that people will come together and stay together. I use the Ukraine as an example. So I hope Canadians will stand by this. It is going to be very, very... We've had this two-year root canal from the United States, and we're tired of it. We're just tired of it. So we will sustain that, I believe, as Canadians. And in fact, every time I see another gesture from the Trump administration or more remarks or rhetoric, it hardens people here. So I have faith in the Canadian public. They'll stand by the federal government. And

0: And I hope the provincial governments will continue not to be parochial and stand up and support the federal government.
1: Mike, I'm curious, what have you been hearing from your counterparts in the U.S., the border towns on the other side? Are leaders reaching out to you? Have you heard from them?
0: No, and the reality is in the last 2 years, that relationship has disentangled. I did so many things. I used to be in the United States. I was on boards and committees, and we had great relationship with Port here in Michigan. That has dissolved in the last 2 years. And at one point, a senior official over there said, well, the only reason Canadians aren't coming over here anymore is because of the exchange rate. That is absolute nonsense. We've always gone back and forth, no matter what the exchange rate. And we treasured our relationship with the Americans, but that has just fallen apart. And I think the same thing has happened with the governors and premiers, it's just not there anymore. I will say that some of the mayors I talked to in the last year in the United States are scared. They know that if they come out and support Canada, they may lose their federal grants, their security grants, all those things. So there's that element there, which I understand.
1: Is that the reason for the silence, do you think?
0: I think it's part of it. Crossing the river here that I'm looking at right now, I sound like Sarah Palin. I can see Port here in Michigan. They voted twice. 77%, twice for Trump, that number. And now they're trying to understand why we're not over there. Well, it's really, so it's on the ground too. When people say it's just one man, it is a lot of other people. And the one thing I do have, Susan, everyone keeps on talking about the midterms. Yes, we're all watching that, right? If it goes the way we think it is and Trump suffers some big losses, I think the next 2 years will be just search and destroy, looking out at different issues to strike back at Canada and other countries.
1: Gosh. Mike, in the minute we have left, what do people need from the federal government right now? Was yesterday's announcement enough?
0: Well, it wasn't particularly for the energy sector, but for the others, I welcome that. We have to support steel. We have to support the auto. But again, as a national government, we're deeply in debt. And how long can we sustain that if we go 6 months, a year, or 2 years? But that is the big question. But I think it's important that they reached out right away, as what happened during the pandemic. Those immediate steps gave people some comfort in a very scary time that we were all fearful for what was going to happen to us. So I think that's the same thing that happened with these announcements to back up the different industries across Canada.
1: As you say, it depends on how long this lasts, though.
0: That's the truth. And is it sustainable? I would hope that we could bring this thing with this deadline of the tariffs, September 8th. I think we'll bring it to a close. But I'm also scared about other things. You know, we'll start doing the water diversion from Great Lakes routine again, all those things. But let's get through the storm. I'm really pleased to see from coast to coast Canadians standing together and saying, we're not going to take this.
1: Mike Bradley, thanks so much.
0: Thank you, Susan.
1: Mike Bradley is the mayor of Sarnia, Ontario. Jason Kenney is the former Alberta premier and current co-chair of a campaign against Alberta separatism. Do you think the government has struck the right balance, sending a message to the U.S. but protecting Canadians?
2: Yes, I do. I don't think there's any perfect optimal strategy to deal with such a impulsive and unpredictable counterparty and one that's so aggressive. But I think they've sent the right message, which is that Canada is not a punching bag, that we will respond in a measured way. I think we all hope this won't escalate further, but if it does, at least the administration knows that Canada is not a pushover and that we will defend our economic interests.
1: It's a risk, though.
2: Of course, there's also a risk in doing nothing. There would have been a risk in accepting a bad faith deal that would be a huge step down from the NAFTA-CUSMA agreements that would have made permanent. So one of the problems with what was apparently on the table is that it would have been Canada accepting, not in a long-term agreement like a renewed CUSMA, but in a short-term agreement in which the United States explicitly would have reserved the right to change its tariff policy at any time for any reason. We would still be accepting the premise of an asymmetrical imposition of tariffs on various Canadian industries. That would be devastating for a couple of those industries, including the auto sector. And it would have, more importantly, sent a psychological message of total submission that we can be bullied. So I think that was the greater risk than taking the risk of the calculated risk of these countermeasures.
1: The Conservative leader, Pierre Poilievre, said this week, calling on Prime Minister Mark Carney to recall Parliament. He also wants us to scrap all the gas tax, end the industrial carbon tax, drop the GST. Are these the right things to be calling for at this moment?
2: You know, I think that, yeah, I'm an old school parliamentary guy, and I do believe that at moments of national crisis, Parliament should meet, and that's the ultimate forum for accountability. I don't agree entirely with calls for the release of all of the

0: the details, because first of all, there wouldn't be a final text that was subject to negotiation. Now, I know in contexts like this, there are lots of different texts flying back and forth, different versions. A lot of it's happening verbally and at sideline conversations. And finally, a lot of that has to be kept confidential. We all hope, I think, that sanity will prevail in the American policy. They'll come back to the table, and we wouldn't want to have revealed every aspect of our trade position in that. But in terms of the broader economic reforms he's recommending, I broadly agree. I do think that this is, you know, the one thing that we're missing. The current government, the Carney government, has made a lot of progress towards deregulation and economic reform. I don't think nearly enough, given the dramatic impact that these measures may have on the Canadian economy. I think they really need to think about fundamentally changing incentives for people to work, save, and invest in Canada. That means reducing the tax burden.
1: I need to ask you about the current Alberta Premier's position, Danielle Smith. She's saying that cutting energy exports as a response is not on the table, and that she thinks counter tariffs ultimately risk escalation. You've called for perhaps an export tax on our energy exports from Alberta. Which is the right approach here?
0: Well, to be clear, I'm suggesting that should be on the table, the idea of an export tax. As I'm sure you know, that Canada operates a trade deficit with the United States if you exclude our energy exports. If you include the oil and gas that we ship to the United States, almost all of it from Alberta, that's where Canada gets the trade surplus about which the president complains, and yet he wants more of our oil. He wants something like the Keystone XL pipeline. And the point is that two-thirds of U.S. oil imports come from Alberta. 90% of U.S. gas, natural gas imports come from Canada, and 95% of the potash imports, where their farm fertilizers come from Saskatchewan. That is to say that by far the strongest leverage points are things like this, not to mention central Canadian hydroelectricity. So I think they should understand, with respect to the Premier's point about escalation, that should the Americans escalate this to an untenable level, should they really try to manifest President Trump's threat to use economic force to force the annexation of or acquisition of Canada, that we have some very strong levers to pull that would materially increase the cost of living in the United States in advance of a midterm election. I don't want to do that, but I think it would be irresponsible to take our strongest potential countermeasure off the table completely.
1: Premier Smith is voicing some doubt about the current federal government's position on this. Do you think that this sort of chink in the Canada unity across the country with the premiers is risky?
0: Well, I don't think anybody sitting in the White House analyzing nuanced differences in language or policy between provinces. There's one Canadian government that speaks for Canada. And I hope and believe all of the premiers understand that. But this is one reason why I've called on the governments of Saskatchewan and Alberta to join the other eight provinces in solidarity by no longer stocking American alcohol products in liquor stores, because, you know, this is a zero-cost way. There's zero cost to Canadian consumers. We can easily substitute those products for Canadian products, strengthen the Canadian economy in a way that apparently does register in Washington. They've raised this as one of their what started as largely symbolic countermeasures have become apparently a real irritant in Washington, demonstrating that that we can have an impact. So I do think Alberta and Saskatchewan could strengthen the national sense of national solidarity by doing that.
1: Just a few seconds left. In a word, do you think that these two sides can cool off and get back to the table?
0: Yeah, they can. I think it's, however, unlikely in the short term. I do think time is on our side. U.S. courts keep striking down tariffs that are clearly a congressional power to levy these taxes. Upcoming midterms focus on the cost of living, which will be made worse by these tariffs. And the crisis in the Middle East, much bigger fish to fry. I think that ultimately time is on our side, and that's one of the reasons I think the Prime Minister's approach is prudent.
1: Thank you, Jason.
0: Thank you.
1: Jason Kenney is the former Premier of Alberta. Randall Bartlett is the Deputy

0: chief economist at Desjardins Group. He's in South River, Ontario. So a lot of tariff talk. People are parsing through the numbers. How would you rate the federal government's response so far? Does it strike the right balance?
1: Well, I think the federal government's very much focused on trying to tariff those goods that are kind of tit for tat with the United States, where we really focused on things like steel, aluminum, and the products that the U.S. is tariffing on us. It's dollar for dollar. So I think in terms of how measured the response is, it does seem to be equal and opposite to the United States. And so it really follows the sort of path that Canadian governments have taken throughout 2025 as well. And so it does seem proportionate with the actions of the United States.
0: Randall, as of September 8th, if this goes through as planned by the federal government, we will be receiving more money because of these counter tariffs. How much monthly tax revenue would these tariffs bring in?
1: So by our estimate, the federal government can expect to bring in around $600 million additionally every month as a result of these tariffs. So when we look at that in the context of the $7.5 billion support package that was announced yesterday by the federal government, it's broadly offsetting. So the impact on the federal deficit should be generally neutral in terms of the ability of the government to pay for those programs with the revenues brought in from the additional tariffs.
0: But if there's a need for more support for workers, that would change the economic calculus there.
1: That could very much change the economic calculus, there's no doubt. And the other aspect we haven't thought about in great detail yet is the impact on the broader Canadian economy and what it means for other types of revenues, personal income tax revenues, corporate income tax revenues. And what we see in terms of the estimates, our estimates of the impact on the Canadian economy is that the retaliatory tariffs are both going to slow economic growth while at the same time boosting inflation. And so while we haven't sorted out the details of the exact revenue impact yet, certainly the impact on Canadian businesses and consumers is one where growth is going to be slower, the labor market will likely be weaker, and Canadians will be paying more for the goods that they buy.
0: Yeah, I mean, just for clarification, $600 million a month will be coming in, but who's paying that?
1: Well, it's Canadians that are paying it. The people who pay for import tariffs are the residents of the countries that are applying those tariffs. And so it will be Canadian businesses and consumers that are going to be paying these retaliatory tariffs.
0: How long can we keep imposing these retaliatory tariffs? I've heard a lot of people talk about a concern now that we are in a tariff world going forward. Regardless of the number or the up and down or retaliatory, we're going to have tariffs with our trading partner.
1: Well, we've very much been in a tariff world since the beginning of 2025. While the federal government rolled back some of the countermeasures that were applied back in March and April of 2025, sort of in the later part of last year, many still stayed in place as well. There were still ongoing tariffs on steel, aluminum, autos, because the U.S. was applying those to us, and those were not duty-free under CUSMA. And so we've been living in this escalated tariff world for some time. But even before that, we had lived in a world where our softwood lumber was getting hit with duties that were regularly demonstrated to be illegal and outside of the trade agreements we had with the United States. So it does seem that we live in this escalated tariff world, and that's potentially going to persist even after the midterm elections and even the presidential election in 2028.
0: Have there been some economic analysis done about what the risk is to investment in this country with the uncertainty and added cost of a tariff war?
1: Yeah, the uncertainty that businesses are facing as a result of the ongoing on-again, off-again escalation in the tariff war with the United States has really kept investment on the sidelines, both in terms of domestic companies not expanding to the same extent that they would otherwise, but also international investment. A big part of the government's mandate is to attract international investment to Canada, for things like trade supporting infrastructure, rail, roads, ports, airports, as well as energy transportation infrastructure for renewable and non-renewable energy. And so we need those international investment dollars to come into the country. And it's a tougher case to make when this trade war continues to escalate.
0: So finally, the retaliatory tariffs go into effect on September 8th, as long as nothing interferes in the meantime. What else does Canada have at its disposal?

0: proposal to counter U.S. aggression while not hurting Canadians more?
1: Well, I think that we've seen some of the measures of obviously introduced by the provinces, and that was a real sticking point during the negotiations, things like removing alcohol from liquor store shelves. And it's certainly been something that's raised the ire of the U.S. administration and really sort of accelerated negotiations. And so ultimately, there are measures that governments can take. But at the end of the day, it all costs Canadians more. And so hopefully, by announcing these measures yesterday and not introducing them until September 8th, that leaves the door open to return to the negotiating table with the United States and avoid not only imposing retaliatory tariffs on the on U.S. imports, but also possibly reducing some of the tariffs that Canadian exporters are facing as well, and hopefully reaching a deal that both countries can accept.
0: Just briefly, in your world, amongst economists, do they think that these negotiations will resume?
1: I think there's a sense that these negotiations are going to resume going forward. What that looks like and what the timing is really anyone's guess, but certainly, I think it's in the best interest of both countries to return to the table, particularly given the midterm elections coming up in the United States and swing states like Michigan and Minnesota having Senate races during this cycle. And so I think it's probably in the best interest of the U.S. administration and the Canadian government and businesses and consumers on both sides of the border to get some sort of resolution to this.
0: All right. Thank you so much, Randall.
1: My pleasure. Thanks so much for having me.
0: Randall Bartlett is the Deputy Chief Economist at Desjardins Group. I'm Susan Ormiston, and you're listening to The Current Review.

0: I hope you're tapping your toes. Dolly Parton will go down in history as one of country music's greatest stars. Her death yesterday at 80 leaves a hole in our culture and in the hearts of so many fans. While her songs and voice made her a big star, Dolly Parton was also a philanthropist. In 1995, she launched something called Dolly Parton's Imagination Library, which has gifted more than 300 million books to young children around the world.
1: I am as proud of the Imagination Library as I ever will be, anything I ever do for the rest of my life. And I have told the story many times of how it came to be because of my own father, who couldn't read and write, grew up in a big family in the mountains. And so when I saw how crippled that had made my dad emotionally, I wanted to do something to help him. And so I got the idea to do this program where we gave books to children from the time they were born. Once a month, they got a book in the mail, or they do still, to where they could learn to read at a very impressionable age.
0: Dolly Parton's Imagination Library mails a book a month to children until they're 5 years old. And the first book each child receives is The Little Engine That Could.
2: The little train rumbled over the tracks. She was a happy little train, for she had such a jolly load to carry. Her cars were filled full of good things for boys and girls.
0: Just imagine if Dolly Parton was the first person to read you that book. Her early childhood literacy program launched in Canada 20 years ago. Chaya Kulkarni is on the Imagination Library's book selection committee. She's also the director of infant and early mental health promotion at Sick Kids Hospital in Toronto. And she joins me this morning from Tweed, Ontario. Everybody's reflecting on Dolly today. But what was your first reaction when you heard she died yesterday?
3: Oh, I was heartbroken. You know, every year I go to Tennessee for the book selection committee meeting. And every year we wonder, is Dolly going to come this year? And of course, this year we won't be wondering that. We will miss her. And I am, though, just so honored to be part of her legacy, which is phenomenal, just phenomenal.
0: I want to hear about that. But you did meet her several times. What was she like?
3: Probably the most humblest soul I know. You know, she just was very kind, and really her desire

0: to be a good person, to be kind, to inspire others on so many different platforms, whether they were musicians or, you know, people working with young children. She was just a very kind and generous and humble person. And I really, when I look back at, you know, meeting her and just getting to know her through the program, I really think that for her, she would view the Imagination Library and her legacy as a privilege. Like, I really think that, like, for her, it was a privilege to have the capacity and the resources to do this, to create this program that has touched the lives of millions of children around the world, not just in the US, not just in Canada, but in Australia, the UK, Ireland. So I just think that was, it came from a very deep place in her heart and in her own, from her own childhood.
1: It's wonderful to listen to her songs and her speak today, you know, that sweetness, sometimes a rare commodity in our world today.
0: Yeah. Yeah, it really is. And her legacy, I can tell you right now that I have no doubt that she has put in place everything needed for this program to continue for years to come.
1: So what can you tell me about how this works and about the families who get the books from the Imagination Library in Canada and around the world?
0: Yeah. So essentially, a community needs to join. This isn't a program that an individual parent can sign up for. So it could be a province, like PEI has been part of this. Many Indigenous communities have been part of this. So the community has to join, and they have to raise some of the funding to support the collection. But once the community has done that, they register, the kids can register, the families do that. There's a whole process in Canada for that. And they start to receive a book every month from the time, like from when they're 1 month old, if they sign up that early. The books are addressed to the child as well. They arrive pretty much at the same time of the month. So, you know, we have heard so many stories and had letters from so many parents talking about how their child knows on the calendar, you know, that their book is coming today, right? Yeah. And they look forward to that. And the books, I can remember going to my first meeting when Dolly's Imagination Library was in this really old little house in Pigeon Forge, and thinking, oh, this is going to be, you know, all the books that publishers don't want, like they're overruns, right? And what blew me away was it was actually the opposite of that. These are award-winning books that come to the table. Wow. And it's just mind-boggling the quality of books that children receive through this program. My oldest child, my son, was born in 1995 when the program was launched. So he grew up with, you know, watching this and me talking about Dolly and the work in Canada. But the quality, and the other thing I will say about the selection and the reason I sit at the table is they're very committed, I think, in each country to really making it a Canadian collection. So they really try to include Canadian authors and Canadian illustrators, Canadian stories like Carson Crosses Canada, one of my favorite books, is part of the collection. But there's also, On the Trap Line or Métis Like Me, so highlighting the work of Indigenous authors, Indigenous peoples and their stories. So there's a lot of time and effort that goes into even just the selection of the books from a developmental perspective, but also from a cultural perspective. And in Canada, as you know, this was very important to us.
1: Indeed. Very interesting. So we did hear a little snippet of Dolly reading The Little Engine That Could. Wonderful narrator as well as a singer, not surprising.
0: She is.
1: But what stands out to you about the way she connected with kids?
0: Yeah. I mean, she's not a big person herself, right? So she is right down there on their level. I still vividly remember the launch in Canada and her sitting on one of those little chairs with the kids gathered around her. And, you know, the animation that she brings to every story that she reads.

0: at SickKids, and we work really, really hard to try and convince many people how important the first 5 years of a child's life are to their well-being and to their mental health. And right from day one, what impressed me about Dolly was that she got it. Like, I didn't have to have that conversation with her. She understood how important those foundational years were, and she had the resources to really do something about it, something that was going to be impactful. So in Canada, you know, more than 5 million books have been delivered to children under five.
1: Wow.
0: Over 60,000 children have benefited from this program.
1: Well, you know, Dolly Parton, everyone knows that she came from very modest means. She has lived experience about this. So just finally, in a few seconds, what will you remember most about this amazing star?
0: That she gave millions of children the gift of loving stories. Mm-hmm. It's a gift that lasts an entire lifetime for children. And, you know, for me, just such a privilege to be part of that legacy.
1: We'll all miss her.
0: Yes, for sure. Yeah, I was listening to a lot of her songs last night and even this morning. And yeah, she was an amazing person. Yeah. And people can donate if they go to the imaginationlibrary.com website. They can actually donate to the Canadian Imagination Library if they wanted to. You know, and it just means that we just get to give more and more kids this gift of literacy and loving reading. And I have a whole shelf of books in my home. And I live on a tiny little lane in Tweed called Sunsmile Lane, but all of my neighbors know when their kids or grandkids come up, they can stop at my place and pick up books that are part of that collection and share them with their kids and grandkids. So it's an amazing gift.
1: It seems kismet that you're on Sunshine Lane or Sunsmile Lane.
0: Sunsmile, yeah.
1: And you worked with Dolly Parton. Thanks very much, Chaya.
0: Thank you. Have a great day.
1: You too.
0: Bye-bye.
1: Chaya Kulkarni is on the book selection committee of Dolly Parton's Imagination Library Canada. She's also the director of infant and early mental health promotion at SickKids Hospital in Toronto. And here is more of Dolly Parton and my Tennessee Mountain home.

0: Thank you, Dolly. I'm Susan Ormiston, and you're listening to The Current Review.
1: You essentially just go out, look on the sides of the road, ditches, for a little black and white puffin, and if you got one, you got to bring it back here.
0: Just outside of St. John's, Newfoundland, around the community of Whitless Bay, people are staying up late looking for baby puffins. The area is home to one of the biggest puffin colonies in North America, and right now, baby puffins, or pufflings, are leaving their nests for the first time and heading out to sea. But the problem is that artificial light can draw them in the wrong direction, leaving them stranded on land. And that's where the Puffin Patrol comes in. It's a draw for people everywhere throughout August. Producer Carolyn Hillier went along.
2: Do you guys know why we do Puffin Patrol?
3: No.
2: No? So this is a puffling here.
4: Some people expect a penguin-sized bird, but puffins are actually closer to the size of a pigeon.
2: These little guys will leave the nest, and they'll use the moon in the nighttime to figure out where they need to go. And unfortunately, with all of our bright lights, we look like the moon to them. And they come on shore, and once they land, they get stuck. So, you're going to see one of these little guys, and they're going to be kind of confused. Sometimes.
4: Emily Stevens is with CPAWS, the Canadian Parks and Wilderness Society.
2: I'm going to put the net over top very gently.
4: The Puffin Patrol started in 2011 when a German couple, Jürgen and Elfie Shaw, bought a vacation home in Whitless Bay and noticed dead puffins on the road.
2: I'm going to put the puffin in the box like this.
4: What they started grew into a collaboration with CPAWS. Jürgen, known as the Puffin Man, died recently. But the patrol he started now attracts locals and visitors from around the world.
5: We're from Maryland.
6: And is this your first time in Newfoundland?
5: It is.
6: How high are puffins on the list of things you want to see or experience while you're here?
5: They're pretty high on the list, yeah. We saw some yesterday on a hike. So we were hoping to rescue one today. But like I saw it on the video, I'm like, oh, I wonder if people from out of town can do it. And you can, so we signed up.
7: I thought it'd be really cool.
8: You're kind of a bird person.
7: I'm a bird person a little bit. It kind of sneaks up on you slowly over time.
6: It's pretty past your bedtime. So usually asleep by now, let alone just getting out for an adventure.
9: There's your bungee cord that should fit width-wise or length-wise on the bin. So like when you're doing it, you just...
6: Thanks.
9: Bye.
4: Volunteers set out in their cars and on foot in search of stranded puffins.
6: Hi there. Are you with the Puffin Patrol?
3: Yes.
4: Stranded puffins may end up on roads, in parking lots, on cars or trucks. And just last week, one was found sitting on a lawn chair.
10: It's like dark and abandoned and foggy, and you're like driving past people's houses hoping not to put headlights in their windows. And
11: you feel like you're pretty sketchy. You're there on the side of the road just like with your flashlight, and it's like, yeah, I'm totally normal. I'm not like trying to break in, just like I'm just looking for birds.
2: I will admit we don't totally know what we're doing, but it's we're patrolling the area. This is only our second shift, so we're still getting like a sense of where like the best places to be are.
6: No puffins?
3: No puffins.
6: No puffins? No luck?
4: It turns out these puffins are kind of hard to find. Tonight, I don't find any, so I head back.
6: Hello again.
3: Hello.
6: Do I hear puffins?
2: You do. There are two puffins currently.
4: Yes, someone did find puffins.
6: Oh, his feathers are poking out.
1: I'm Connor, and I'm 11 years old.
12: I'm Kira, and I'm from Ottawa.
1: So I didn't spot it, my mom did.
12: He was just on the side of the road, and just on the little gravel. And then we stopped the car quickly. And then we all ran out of the car.
1: Grabbed the nets in the box.

0: box, and I walked over with the net. And first time I missed, but second time I ended up snagging him. We picked it up and put it into the box.
1: Yeah, he's really cute.
2: Aww.
1: We named him Peter.
3: Peter's very chill. He's very docile, yes.
4: Peter isn't the only puffin found tonight.
5: I saw something very small walking out of the parking lot.
4: So. Tammy Somasendran is from New England.
5: Very slowly waddling into the road. And then when I pulled in, I guess my lights were more compelling, he turned around and just started walking towards me, which was objectively one of the most adorable things I've seen in my life.
6: Yeah, I'm like tearing up when you're telling me about it. Why? What is it about puffins that we love?
5: They're just, I mean, to be so beautiful and so endearingly clumsy. Like, they should, you think that something that beautiful should be graceful, but they're relatably awkward. They're unrealistically delightful, and I wish the communities that have birds that need help everywhere were more helpful.
3: I don't want to open it too much because he will jump out.
7: What if we fly somewhere?
3: Well, he will tomorrow when we throw him off a boat.
4: The next morning, seagulls circle the wharf, waiting for scraps from the fish being cleaned below. And the puffins, Peter and Hornsby, will soon be sent back to sea.
8: Good morning. Yeah, we got two puffins for you.
4: First, Sabina Wilhelm, a seabird biologist with the Canadian Wildlife Service, is here to band and measure the pufflings.
9: It's nice to be able to get our hands on these stranded birds because we can get a sense of how many chicks are being produced and how healthy the chicks are without disturbing them at the colonies.
4: A few years ago, more than 100 birds were found in just a single night. But last year, fewer than a dozen were found all season. You might think that would be good news. It wasn't.
9: Yeah, the last few years have been really poor, so we got very few birds, and we were able to then corroborate that by going on the islands and finding a lot of dead puffin chicks on the islands, so basically they starved.
4: So far this year, more than 120 pufflings have been found during patrols.
9: This program is a great opportunity for people to connect with nature. And
4: finding a puffling might be what brings people out, but Sabina says what matters most is the message they take home.
9: Like, people from all around the world come here to like try to save a puffin. So, but the important aspect is to promote the message that light pollution is a form of pollution, and it's something that we as humans, we like the safety of lights, but it actually has a negative impact, not just puffins, but on all wildlife and on humans as well. So we know this program works because we've found two banded birds that were breeding on the island with chicks, and they were banded as stranded pufflings through the puffin patrol.
6: Great. Okay, well, I'm going to get on board and see these puffins released.
9: All right, well, good luck.
6: Okay, thank you.
10: Good morning, everyone at Top Deck. How are we all doing today?
4: The puffins are being released today in front of an audience of about 100 tourists on board O'Brien's Boat Tours.
10: Captain Jerry today. Give them a stomp on the floor there, everybody.
4: But first, humpback whales steal the show.
10: Two! We've got two whales! Where there's one, there's two. They're like mice. And a long-tail to boot. Oh, my goodness. Now, all of these birds here are here for one reason and one reason only, and that is to get lucky. This here is a breeding colony. If you've ever watched Love Island, you get the concept. But these birds are going to be here exclusively for the months of May to September here to breed. Otherwise, they will be...
4: Skull Island is home to one of the biggest Atlantic puffin colonies in North America. The puffins are released here, not to go back to their nests, but to get on the water near other puffins who are all on their way out to sea, where they'll spend the next few years before eventually returning to land to breed.
10: Skull Island is home to, last I counted, 500,000 of our cute little puffin friends.
4: After we pass Skull Island, it's time.
11: We're eager to get out of the box, so yeah.
6: Are they jumping around in there?
11: I think they heard their friends and family there at the island, and they got a bit excited.
10: Here, folks, on the count of three, two, one, and he's off! All right, guys, give me the hand for our puffins there. Absolutely. Enter our puffin patrol for coming out here.
4: This time, Peter and Hornsby are off in the right direction.
10: But otherwise, they're off on their merry little way there to go start off their life.

0: great treat. My goodness. I certainly hope you all enjoyed that. But we are making our way back into Bay Bulls. And I will be back with you all shortly.
1: That was Carolyn Hillier taking us on the Puffin Patrol. I'm Susan Ormiston, and you're listening to The Current Review. Throughout the summer, we're bringing you the best of CBC podcasts. And today, Understood Deepfake Porn Empire, hosted by journalist Sam Cole. This series is intended for a mature audience. Here is episode 3.
2: Back when you started looking into deepfakes, when you started looking into this world in general, did you ever anticipate where we'd be today with it? Did you ever think about where this would all end up?
3: No, I had no clue. I had no clue how it would end up.
4: This is Ida Herskind.
3: And I work in a Danish newspaper called Politiken in the culture department.
4: Ida's covered everything from Me Too to scandals in Copenhagen's Royal Ballet. In the spring of 2024, she was looking for her next assignment when she saw a news story that stopped her cold. A British journalist, while reporting on the rise of deepfakes in the UK, had found deepfake porn of herself. Ida had never seen anything like it.
3: And I just thought, it's unbelievable. She's a journalist just like me. She's just doing her job.
4: Right there, Ida opens a new tab, types in deepfake porn, hits enter.
3: And it was so easy to find. I mean, it was literally a click away from Google's search engine. I was really shocked to see how realistic it is and also how violent it was and how malicious it was. It was like coming into the head of a creepy guy, you know?
4: One video left her especially rattled. It's of Greta Thunberg, the Swedish climate activist.
3: And these images, they were like haunting me. And the biggest platform was Mr. Deepfakes.
5: Mr. Deepfakes.
6: Mr. Deepfakes.
5: Mr. Deepfakes is the most notorious non-consensual deepfake porn site in the world.
7: Mr. Deepfakes, or the man behind Mr. Deepfakes.
8: This notorious Mr. Deepfakes, and he's this Mr. Big kind of character.
4: Ida didn't know it at the time, but she had just ignited a chase that would become a 3-country, 4-newsroom investigation into the world's largest deepfake porn website and the identity of the man behind it. I'm Sam Cole, and this is Understood, Deepfake Porn Empire. Episode 3, The Notorious DPFKS. Back in 2017, when I first saw that face swap porn of Gal Gadot, it was on a subreddit for celebrity fakes. But pretty soon, deepfake porn had its own dedicated subreddit, or deepfakes. It took off fast. By February 7th, 2018, the subreddit had ballooned to roughly 100,000 members. The reason we know the numbers for that specific day is because that's the day Reddit pulled the plug. R Deepfakes was banned for violating the site's involuntary pornography policy. But killing the subreddit didn't kill the content. Deepfake porn and the people making it simply migrated. That same week, a new site appeared, dpfks.com. The domain was later changed to mrdeepfakes.com. By the time Ida landed on the site in 2024, it was receiving millions of visitors a month.
3: I was so surprised how professional it looked. It looked like a streaming platform like Netflix. You had all these videos. You could search for your favorite celebrities. It was very user-friendly.
4: Mr. Deepfakes has two sides. One side is the massive video library with over 70,000 videos. But the other side is what built Mr. Deepfakes' reputation, a forum with about 650,000 members.
3: You can chat and you can also request videos like, hey guys, I would love to have some material with this girl. Can someone help me out? And then they pay each other making porn.
4: When Taylor Klein went hunting for the person who'd been deepfaking her,

0: this is the side of the site she stumbled onto. We tried to get people making deepfake porn to talk to us on the record. Nobody would. But across the internet, inside deepfake forums, like the one on Mr. Deepfakes, they post their thoughts freely. Stumbling into this world, looking through this forum, it made Ida wonder.
1: It's illegal in Denmark to share pornographic material without consent. So how could I just sit on my laptop and then suddenly be on this webpage? Why can't the authorities shut it down?
0: And of course, we know. It's because the people behind these platforms and producing this content do everything they can to hide their identities. The usernames, the VPNs, the obscure profile pictures. Which means, even if you live in a place where sharing non-consensual AI porn is a criminal offense, it can be difficult for the authorities to prosecute. That is, unless someone gives them a name. But Ida never imagined she'd be that person. And that makes sense, because identifying the person behind Mr. Deepfake seemed impossible. Here's what anyone on the outside could see. When the domain was registered, it was done using a proxy service that hid the owner's name and any clue about their location. From there, the site's hosting jumped between countries and anonymous offshore providers. And the money? Subscriptions were routed through cryptocurrency wallets that generated a new address for every transaction. This is like throwing out a burner phone after one call thousands of times. The site had been widely reported on, but most media organizations treated MrDeepfakes.com as faceless and impenetrable. One German outlet, Der Spiegel, reported they believed that they had identified the man behind the site, but they didn't have enough evidence to publish a full name. The closest anyone seemed to get to Mr. Deepfakes was in 2023. A BBC documentary claimed they'd spoken with the site's founder. They replaced his face and voice with an actor's, allowing him to be completely anonymous so they could ask him about the ethics of what he'd built.
2: I think that as long as you're not trying to pass it off as a real thing, that should really matter because it's basically fake. I don't really feel that consent is required.
0: Sounds familiar, right? That's because it's basically the same answer Lux Luker, the guy running the Photoshop porn groups, gave more than 20 years ago. And it's something Ida heard too.
1: But all of this is in one way realistic because it happened on somebody's computer. So to say that it's fake, it didn't happen physically, but it did happen online. And right now we live in a world that things happening online is also a part of our physical world, right? So I thought, let's look into this.
0: Ida started by tracking Danish targets across multiple sites.
1: And I started making a spreadsheet. And in a couple of days, I had seen fake porn with more than 50 Danish celebrities.
0: One of those led her to a user who'd uploaded 17 videos. Someone who'd clearly missed the obscure username memo.
1: I just noticed one user in Mr. Deepfake with a Danish name. And I just searched for his name on social media and I found this 21-year-old guy. But I couldn't document that the user on Mr. Deepfakes and the 21-year-old guy was the same.
0: So she decides to bring in backup. In the summer of 2024, Ida reached out to the Danish fact-checking outlet Checkdet, which translates essentially to check it.
1: They have this specialist called Zakaria Hamid, and he has like a black belt in open source intelligence. And I asked him if he maybe would like to collaborate.
3: I don't see myself as a black belt. I really don't.
0: Zakaria Hamid is not a journalist. He's an open source intelligence specialist. His job is to figure out what the internet already knows about you. This is not dark web stuff. It's forum posts, public records, forgotten accounts, leaked emails and passwords from old data breaches, all of it public. Zach follows all the little crumbs people leave behind online. And that's what Ida needed him to do.
4: That's all the time we have for The Current Review. 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I'm Susan Ormiston. Thanks for listening.

0: 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A podcast for runners that only works if you're actually running. A police recruitment campaign that capitalized on the popularity of true crime. 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
0: 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And on the CBC Listen app. What makes Quebec dance and sing? Explore the freshest hits from Franco-Canadian communities, as well as new music from Francophone countries all over the world. And savor some classics from the past. Singer-songwriter Florence Kay is your guide on C'est Formidable. After the news.
2: From CBC News, The World This Hour, I'm Claude Feig. U.S. President Donald Trump's trade representative says there are currently no plans to resume trade talks with Canada. This after negotiations fell apart last weekend. In an exclusive Canadian interview, U.S. Trade Representative Jamieson Greer says it wasn't his side that added last-minute unacceptable conditions to the deal. Catherine Tunney has more from Washington.
3: We don't have open channels right now.
4: United States Trade Representative Jamieson Greer squashing hope that the all-out trade war between his country and Canada will be short.
3: If there's further retaliation from the Canadian side, we're not going to just sit down and take that.
4: In an interview with CBC's Rosemary Barton, Greer disputed the Canadian government's assertion that the U.S. made last-minute demands.
3: They had some additional requests that were too much for the United States.
4: Prime Minister Mark Carney has said that Washington's commitments are written in pencil and that Canada will return to the negotiating table when the United States comes with the right attitude. Catherine Tunney, CBC News, Washington.
2: Ontario's premier today says he wants Canada and the U.S. to return to that bargaining table and hammer out a trade deal. As Sean Jeffords tells us, Doug Ford has turned down the temperature on his war of words with President Donald Trump.
5: I thought it'd be best to simmer down.
6: Doug Ford on his war of words with Donald Trump. Ontario's premier traded insults with the U.S. president on Monday. During a run of interviews with U.S. media, he dialed back the rhetoric. And in front of reporters in Vaughan today, he says he doesn't want to further escalate the trade war.
5: Let's get back to the table.
6: The White House's official account on social media site X posted a picture of a bald eagle standing on top of a Canada goose, and a post saying Trump is ending Canada's quote-unquote free ride. For his part, Ford says he doesn't regret his remarks from earlier this week when he called the U.S. president a bully and a loser.
5: He doesn't give two hoots, so I'll fight him right to the end.
6: Ford called on negotiators from both the U.S. and Canada to return to the table. He says he still thinks hammering out a trade deal is possible.
5: That's our ultimate goal, is to have a fair deal for both countries.
6: Ford says Trump needs to get a deal done before the U.S. midterms in November. Sean Jeffords, CBC News, Toronto.
2: 14 newborn children are dead in Pakistan after a devastating fire tore through the nursery wing of a hospital in Islamabad. Local officials say they're launching an investigation after witnesses say it took hours for rescue teams to arrive on site. The CBC's Sasha Petrusik tells us more.
7: By the time rescuers arrived at the Institute of Medical Sciences, one of Islamabad's biggest hospitals, it was too late. Fire had raced through the maternity ward, killing 14 infants, including Javeria's three-day-old son. It wasn't Allah, she yells outside. This was the fault of humans. Rescuers took 2 hours to arrive, says Javeria, while doctors and nurses fled and babies were left to die. Officials say the fire started inside an air conditioning unit. Sparks ignited oxygen in breathing tubes, and the flames spread quickly. One father complained that doors to the ward were locked, preventing anyone from running in to help or from escaping. Sasha Petrusik.

0: Curry is perhaps best known for his portrayal of Dr. Frankenfurter in the Rocky Horror Picture Show. He later went on to create a gallery of odd and loony villains on the screen and on stage. His work earned him 3 Tony nominations and an Emmy nod. A stroke in 2012 halted Curry's career, confining him to a wheelchair. He died today in his Los Angeles home. Tim Curry was 80 years of age. And that is your World This Hour. For CBC News, I'm Claude Feig.
1: And now, the weather forecast for Toronto, Hamilton, and Niagara. Tonight, a few clouds, but gets quite cloudy just before midnight with a chance of showers overnight and the risk of a thunderstorm, a low of 19. For Thursday, mainly cloudy with a good chance of showers throughout the day, winds gusting up to 40 kilometers an hour and a high of 27. For Peterborough and the Kawarthas, tonight, partly cloudy with a chance of showers overnight and the risk of a thunderstorm and a low of 15. And for Thursday, cloudy with a good chance of showers, winds gusting up to 40 kilometers an hour and a high of 24.
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4: Salut et bienvenue à C'est Formidable. Je m'appelle Florence K et je suis très heureuse d'être en votre compagnie pour la prochaine heure. This is your Francophone Hour of the Week on CBC Music and CBC Radio. Today on the show, we celebrate artists who dare to be themselves, overcome difficult times, and keep chasing their dreams. We'll also discover Quebec's new country sound with Ariane Simard, celebrate our Polaris Prize shortlisters with Les Louanges, and travel to a beach in Gaspésie. But first, here is Stats, who lets go of the pressure to be perfect with a song called Makeup. Okay.

they're together, she doesn't need to try so hard or hide behind makeup. You're listening to C'est Formidable on CBC Music and CBC Radio. I'm Florence Gap. Coming up, we'll head to no man's land with Quebec artist Ciel. But first, the Polaris Music Prize honors the Canadian Album of the Year based solely on artistic merit, not genre, sales, or popularity. Each year, a jury of more than 200 Canadian music critics, curators, and broadcasters narrows the competition down to 10 shortlisted albums. And we Quebecers are especially proud because this year's shortlist includes three albums by Quebec artists: Amaro by BB Club, Volume 2 by the buzzed about duo Angine de Poitrine, and Alouette, which means lark, by Les Louanges. Best of luck to all the shortlisted artists. The winner will be announced on September 22nd at Massey Hall in Toronto. In the meantime, here is Les Louanges with Correct, or Okay.

that was Ciel with No Man's Land. It's about what Ciel calls that incredible feeling of freedom that comes when you realize that as a woman, you don't belong to anyone. Vous écoutez C'est Formidable sur CBC Music et CBC Radio avec moi, Florence K. Don't you sometimes feel as though we're living two different lives? There's the one where we're connected to nature, to other people, and to the world right in front of us. And then, there's the one we live through the constant stream of news, notifications, and information, and by the anxiety it can create. That's how singer Junes feels in this next song. She opens with the words, C'est trop rapide, j'en profite pas, je veux ralentir le rythme, un pas à la fois. It's all moving too fast, I can't enjoy it. I want to slow things down, one step at a time. And don't we all need that sometimes? Here is Junes with Une vie que je ne vis pas, or A life I'm not living.

That was Miro with La Manière or The Way. In the song, he asks his ex if there might be a way for them to start over and make things work this time. This is C'est Formidable, your weekly hour of Francophone music on CBC Music and CBC Radio. I'm Florence Cap. A couple years ago, I was invited to perform at an amazing festival called Le Festival Musique du Bout du Monde, which means the music festival at the end of the world. And the name really fits because it takes place right at the tip of the Gaspé Peninsula, surrounded by the sea. Before catching my flight back to Montreal, I had time to stop at Haldimand Beach, and it was beautiful. One of the highlights was the beachside food stand run by Juan Sebastian Larobina. He's an Argentinian musician who fell in love with the Gaspé region and never left. Now, his daughter Luan is following in his musical footsteps, and she's just released her first song. It's a beautiful blend of French and Spanish. Here is Luan Larobina with Voz de mi vida, or Voice of My Life.

That was Sha Frank with To Vivre or To Live It All. It's about a new love that's slowly taking shape and that moment when you're still wondering, should I really get involved or should I hold back? Vous écoutez C'est Formidable sur CBC Music et CBC Radio avec moi, Florence Kerr. Maxime Clément has such a fun stage name. In English, it's Passion Pear or Passion Poire in French. They studied jazz in school before becoming a specialized educator at a center for children with multiple disabilities. But they never gave up music, and things really took off after they participated in the prestigious Festival International de la Chanson de Granby. Passion Poire says their work with the children is incredibly fulfilling and has led to some of the most meaningful connections. And through their music, they also advocate for greater diversity and acceptance in Quebec's music scene. Passion Poire is a non-binary artist, and they say that seeing openly queer musicians succeed would have meant the world to them as a child. So while preparing this album, they made a promise to remain completely true to themselves, even in the spotlight. Here they are now with Solo featuring Naomi.

was comment d'abord with coucou, comment ça va? Or hi, how are you? It's about wanting to be with someone even when you know the two of you might not be compatible. Merci d'être à l'écoute de CBC Music et CBC Radio. Avec moi, Florence K. This is C'est Formidable. Country music is incredibly popular in Quebec right now. And I'm not just talking about the traditional country many of us grew up with. This generation of artists blends it with folk, pop, and rock, and shares stories that feel close to home, all in French. Festivals are drawing up huge crowds, line dancing is everywhere, and cowboy boots are definitely back in style. Quebec may be far from Nashville, but country music has clearly found a home here. One of those new Quebec country voices is Ariane Simard. In her new song, Rêver Trop, or To Dream Too Big, she looks back on her journey. She thinks about the moments of doubt, but also the strength she feels whenever she steps onto the stage.

that was Josiane with Toxic to Me. It's about that moment after a breakup when you suddenly realize that the relationship you've been mourning was actually doing you more harm than good. This is CBC Music and CBC Radio, and you're listening to your weekly hour of Francophone songs avec moi, Florence Ga. Marisol came to Quebec as a refugee from Peru. He quickly taught himself to play instruments and immersed himself in the local music scene with sounds of Latin percussion, 70s jazz samples, hip-hop textures, and melodies sung in multiple languages. And here he is now with Facile, or Easy.

the smooth sound of Marisol. That was a song called Facile or Easy. It's about one of those crushes that starts out as a simple infatuation but slowly grows into a real love story. Vous écoutez CBC Music et CBC Radio avec moi, Florence K. Amé Laoni is one of those artists who's made music for years, even though many people are just discovering her now. She's also written songs for well-known Quebec artists like Canada's Got Talent winner, Yannick Fournier. Her music has sometimes been seen as too sophisticated for Quebec radio, but also too pop for the traditional singer-songwriter scene. So, instead of waiting for things to happen here, Amé took a chance on France. In the past few years, she's played dozens of shows there and has slowly built a loyal audience. She says that there are days when she feels like giving up, because this business takes a lot out of you. But then she gets back on stage and remembers that she's actually already living her dream. Here is Amé Laoni with Tous les gestes, les mots, or All the Gestures and Words.

0: That was Annex with Le Fleuve, the River. And that's what ends our show today. C'est Formidable is your weekly hour of francophone music on CBC Music and CBC Radio. I'm Florence Ka, and I love to share my favorite francophone songs with you every week. Un immense merci à ma merveilleuse équipe, producer Pete Morey, senior producer Sonia Arab, and executive producer Mark MacArthur. Merci d'avoir été avec nous et à la semaine prochaine. Thank you for being with us, and I'll see you next week.
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2: Across four continents and 13 countries, the world's most elite athletes will compete in intense, high-level events in the Diamond League. Watch Marco Arop, Femke Bol,

0: The CBC News is next, followed by As It Happens, the Midnight Edition.
1: The casualties are mounting after flash floods hit Nepal and Tibet. A local tour operator describes the damage done and the worries for those still missing.
2: From CBC News, The World This Hour, I'm Claude Feig. U.S. Trade Representative Jamieson Greer is disputing Prime Minister Mark Carney's account on why the trade talks collapsed last weekend. And in an exclusive Canadian interview, he says that, as of right now, there are no plans to resume negotiations. Catherine Cullen has more.
3: Ambassador Greer says the shift came when Canada's U.S. Trade Minister Dominic LeBlanc went back to Ottawa, discussed the deal with the Prime Minister and the Premiers, and then...
4: And when they came back, some additional requests that were too much for the United States, it wasn't something we could do at the time.
3: Greer was asked repeatedly if the U.S. wants to end auto manufacturing in Canada. Greer didn't give a direct answer to that question, but said globalization has hurt manufacturing in both countries. On language, he denied the questions around the French language media were make or break issues for the U.S. And on trade deals, Greer said, yes, he did want some rules around imposing tariffs, but he said it's Canada who has been seeking this Fortress North America approach and that some of this similar language is already in the CUSMA free trade deal. Now, it's worth noting that all of those are different characterizations than Mark Carney has offered to the same set of facts. Catherine Cullen, CBC News, Ottawa.
2: Catastrophic flash flooding ripped through the border region between Nepal and Tibet, washing away homes and killing at least 160 people. Hundreds more are still missing, including 24 Canadians. Sheen Desjardins reports.
5: An intense rescue underway in Nepal. Completely covered in mud, a person is carried out of a building. One of the lucky ones after deadly flash floods obliterated the region. I saw around 9 trucks being swept away by the floods, including people, says this teacher. Officials estimate with hundreds still missing, the death toll is expected to climb, with many believed to be on pilgrimage to Mount Kailas in Tibet, sacred site for Hindus.
6: 24 Canadian nationals are out of contact.
5: And feared missing, Nepal's ambassador to Canada, Bharat Raj Pojia, says although it's not clear why they were in the region.
6: That area is pretty much popular for hikers.
5: On social media, Prime Minister Mark Carney called the situation devastating, asking Canadians to register their presence in the region as soon as possible. Sheen Desjardins, CBC News, Toronto.
2: Two Air Canada employees have been arrested in connection with an alleged drug trafficking operation at Montreal's Trudeau International Airport. The RCMP says the employees allegedly used their access to secure areas there to move luggage containing drugs. Asefe Padidar has the details.
7: The RCMP searches were carried out at two homes, in a vehicle, and at the Air Canada employee base in Dorval. Corporate Marie-Pierre Gartin says an investigation that started in May led them to the suspects.
8: There was an operation that was led by the Canadian Border Services Agency in which they were able to intercept and seize 62.5 kilograms of cocaine.
7: She says the cocaine was hidden inside backpacks coming from Punta Cana in the Dominican Republic.
8: So the Air Canada employees worked on the ground and they had privileged access to the secure areas of the airport.
7: The RCMP alleges they used that access to move luggage with drugs inside, facilitating trafficking. Gertin says they have also seized 56 kilograms of cannabis during the investigation. Meanwhile, Air Canada says the two employees have been suspended pending the investigation. Asefe Padidar, CBC News, Montreal.
2: Canada's dreams of a Little League World Series win are over. The Little Mountain team representing Vancouver lost 7-3 to Japan today, falling a game short of the international quarterfinals. But this was Canada's best run at the nearly 80-year-old tournament in Williamson.

0: Kingsport, Pennsylvania, since 2017. And that is your World This Hour. For CBC News, I'm Claude Fahey.
1: And now, the weather forecast for Toronto, Hamilton, and Niagara. Tonight, a few clouds, but gets quite cloudy just before midnight with a chance of showers overnight and the risk of a thunderstorm, a low of 19. For Thursday, mainly cloudy with a good chance of showers throughout the day, winds gusting up to 40 kilometers an hour and a high of 27. For Peterborough and the Kawarthas, tonight, partly cloudy with a chance of showers overnight and the risk of a thunderstorm and a low of 15. And for Thursday, cloudy with a good chance of showers, winds gusting up to 40 kilometers an hour and a high of 24.
2: Hello, I'm Paul Hunter.
3: Good evening, I'm Talia Schlanger. This is As It Happens, the Midnight Edition. Tonight,
2: flood of emotion. Hundreds of people are missing after flash floods near the border between Nepal and Tibet, including 24 Canadians. A tour operator there tells us he fears for those who aren't yet accounted for.
3: Tragic beginnings. A reporter describes the horrific scene at a maternity ward in Islamabad, where a fire killed more than a dozen newborn babies this morning. And heartbroken families just want to know what happened.
2: Sticker shock. Comic book artist Art Spiegelman remembers Len Brown, who helped him create Wacky Packages and Garbage Pail Kids, the satirical stickers and cards beloved by kids of the 70s and 80s.
3: Unsettling settlement. As social media giant Meta settles with American states for $18 billion, we hear from the mother of a 17-year-old girl who died by suicide, who says the platforms still need to be regulated by the feds.
2: Don't dream it, be it. We pay tribute to Tim Curry, a versatile actor who forged a career built on unforgettable performances, none more than his role as Dr. Frankenfurter in the Rocky Horror Picture Show.
3: And a star is reborn. Scientists in Washington are working tirelessly to bring back the endangered sunflower sea star. A researcher describes the bittersweet feeling of finally releasing the stars she raised into the wild. As It Happens, the Wednesday edition, radio that applauds them for going out on a limb.

0: This morning in Nepal, entire villages were wiped out in just moments. A landslide of ice and rock triggered massive flash floods that tore through the border of Nepal and Tibet along the Bodekoshi River. At least 160 people were killed and hundreds more are missing, including 24 Canadians. In a statement earlier today, Prime Minister Mark Carney called the floods devastating and said Canada stands ready to provide support as rescue efforts continue. Obil Adhikari works for a tour company that offers a guided trek from Nepal to Tibet. We reached him in Kathmandu, Nepal, earlier today.
1: Obil, how did you first learn about these floods this morning?
2: This morning I got a call from a helicopter company. So they were just doing the everyday thing. They were dropping people, pilgrims to the border, picking them up, those who were coming into Nepal. So that's when we got to know about the floods. The helicopter company, the pilots, they were calling us saying there's a flood coming in. Are there any people stranded? So that's when we found out.
1: And for those who haven't yet seen the videos, can you describe what they show when the floods hit?
2: So there are a lot of people going in for the pilgrimage right now. So this is a peak pilgrimage season for Mount Kailash. Then there's a mudslide that comes in, like in a blink of an eye. Then there's a lot of damage. It brings in a lot of debris. It brings a lot of stones, rocks, everything. And then it just swipes everything away.
1: People swept away.
2: Yes, people, buses, vans, trucks, buildings, houses, everything's gone in a matter of seconds.
1: What went through?
2: Yeah, pretty disturbing with the videos.
1: Yeah, when you saw it for the first time, what went through?

0: your mind?
1: It's shocking, you know, like floods and landslides. It's a bit like landslides are pretty prone in that area. Some road disturbance, it's continuously going on in that side, but then it's rebuilt, renovated in a matter of a couple of hours. But then this time it's completely wiped off. So it's pretty disturbing seeing all the people, you know, day in and day out, we're doing the same work. But then seeing it this way, it's disheartening, yes.
0: I take it you're hearing from family members of those who were there. What have you heard from them?
1: Yes, so we are contacting their family members. We're trying to get in touch with anyone who may be still there. We're trying to contact the rescue people, the helicopter people, so the military, whoever we can reach out to, just to get in touch or see what's happening and how we can be of help in any way we can.
0: What about, do you have colleagues who were there? Have you heard from them?
1: Yes, so colleague-wise, there are a lot of guides. There are a lot of border guides, a lot of border staffs, immigration people that we know of. So all those we were in contact like 5 minutes before everything happened also. They were saying, it's all good here. We're all lining up. The weather's good. But then everything happened all of a sudden. As soon as we got the news from the helicopter pilots, then we're calling them. Then the phones are switched off. The network towers are down. So it's a lot of chaos and uncertainty.
0: I guess what compounds things is that this is a particular time of year, which makes it extra popular at this time with tourists. Can you tell us about that?
1: Yes. So Mount Kailash, which is in Tibet, is a very special place in Hinduism and Buddhism and Bonism. And May through October, so it's like 5-6 months of travel time, and it's like a good time to visit. There are a lot of pilgrims, a lot of tourists who would like to visit this part of Tibet, the west part of Tibet and central part. So it's the weather-wise, it's very nice. And this is like the peak time and people they want to visit. On top of that, on the religious point of view, that's the full moon rush going on. So 28th of August is the full moon. So there are a lot of people who would want to be around Mount Kailash region during this time. So it's a pretty peak time for the tourists as well.
0: And it's, you know, prior to this, it's such a beautiful area. You've mentioned pilgrims a number of times here. There's such religious significance for many people there. And now this has happened. I mean, you've described the scene. I mean, how significant do you think the damage is? What has it done to that place?
1: Damage-wise, yes, it's a big, significant difference now. China has announced at least 7 days of road closure both ways, so there's no going in and coming out. Only ambulances are allowed and emergency services. In the Nepal side, there are no roads remaining, so all are swept away. And we're still doing the rescue. We're still running for the, you know, to help and save whoever are still there.
0: You've been there a lot, I take it. Did you ever worry that something like this would happen?
1: Yes, this is actually something that we all are worried about, because every year there are small landslides going in. You know, like it's unpredictable at what moment it might come, and July, August being the monsoon in Nepal side, it's pretty prone to landslides also. Last year, June 7th, was when the Friendship Bridge, the concrete bridge, was swept away by the same floods. So this year, there were more developments, there were a lot of more, you know, safety measures, but then we can't say anything with nature.
0: When do you expect to go back to that place?
1: We would be again today. We went with the helicopter just to see the remains, whatever is there, what we can do. So it's like as soon as possible just for the rescues, but then with the operations for the pilgrims and tourists, it will definitely take some time. Could be months or even years.
0: I can hear the sorrow in your voice, Obil. Thank you for describing all of this and for speaking with us today.
1: No problem, not a problem. Glad I could be of help.
0: Bye-bye.
1: Yeah, thank you.
2: Obil Adhikari is the managing director of Touch Kailash Travels and Tours. We reached him in Kathmandu, Nepal, earlier today.

0: Meta settled a massive multi-state lawsuit today, agreeing to pay as much as $18 billion, nearly 25 billion Canadian, to states, and introducing new guardrails on how teens use its platforms. The company, which owns Facebook and Instagram, was accused of intentionally upping the addictive qualities of social media and downplaying the mental health harms associated with teens' use. The settlement comes just days after the trial began in an Oakland, California courthouse. And speaking to reporters after this morning's decision, California Attorney General Rob Bonta had this to say.
1: This is transformative. This is momentous. This is a major step forward in the ongoing quest and journey to make sure that our children are safe everywhere, including online. I got to just take a moment to say I have heard from many parents as we brought this case this morning, with gratitude, but also relief.
0: Aaron Popolo was among the parents gathered at the California courthouse last week to protest Meta's actions. In 2021, her 17-year-old daughter Emily died by suicide after experiencing cyberbullying on Facebook. And in the years since, Ms. Popolo has gone on to advocate for greater federal regulation of social media for kids. We reached her today in South Brunswick Township, New Jersey.
2: Aaron, Rob Bonta says this is transformative. Certainly $18 billion sounds like a lot of money. In your view, is it enough to make Meta change its ways?
3: No. I don't think it's enough. I think that this is a drop in the bucket for them. I do think that this is a pivotal moment. I do believe that they realize that they need to be accountable. They are going to try to police themselves with the tools that they have said that they would agree to in the settlement. But I honestly don't believe that it's going to be enough. I do still think that we need federal legislation regarding social media companies.
2: I want to get to that push for federal legislation in a second. But, firstly, I mean, you were in the courtroom in Oakland last week for opening arguments, right?
3: Mm-hmm.
2: After what you witnessed in that courtroom, I mean, are you surprised? Has this settlement come as a surprise to you?
3: Yes and no. I thought Meta was going to try and hang on till the end, but I believe that the judge was making Mark Zuckerberg come to testify, and therein lies the issue. I don't think he wanted to testify, and I think that $17, $18 billion is probably what he makes in a month, and that was easier than having to show up and own up to what his company has done.
2: So $18 billion. Meta, under this is also agreeing to time limits and put in other boundaries for teens. Mm-hmm. I mean, what do you make of that?
3: I think it's a great start. If those things actually go through, we've heard from Meta before. We've heard from them that, we've got teen accounts. We've got, all these things, these great things that, it's a PR stunt. If you ask me, a lot of it is a PR stunt. Right now they're looking to be the hero. We agreed with 52 states with the AGs to make kids safer online. No, you didn't agree. You were forced. And so they're trying to spin it in their favor. That's not what happened here. They were forced, and they were backed into a corner. And so I think this is a good start. But we're not done fighting. Their platforms are not a safe place for our children.
2: So you said a few minutes ago, you're talking about the need for federal regulation. What would that look like? What would do the trick from a federal regulatory perspective?
3: Well, right now we've been fighting for the Senate COSA, Senate version of COSA here in the United States. Now that has a duty of care where it puts the onus on the social media.

0: companies to design with children's safety in mind. If you look at the things that they're implementing, they're parental tools. They're tools. It doesn't change their business model. It only addresses certain issues within the community of, you know, children being online, but it doesn't address everything that needs to be addressed. We need to continue to hold them accountable. They need to be able to be sued by, you know, families that have experienced harms.
1: Sorry, could you just explain COSA?
0: So Kids Online Safety Act, in the Senate, they have a version that has a duty of care. It has no preemption, which preemption is where the federal law would preempt a state's individual law. We don't want any preemption. We want a duty of care.
1: So you're still pushing for federal regulation. Do you
0: Yes.
1: worry that this this today, you know, Meta promising to make its own changes, do you worry that that'll take the wind out of the sails of your push for the feds to act?
0: No, I think this is partially a PR stunt. They're hoping that that will end the push for federal legislation because then they don't have to redesign their business model. And it's time for them to stop putting profits over people. You know, our children died because they used their product. If that happened to somebody who put their child in a car seat and the child died because of a failure on the car seat's part, you could sue that company. Right now, it's very difficult because of Section 230 and the Communications Act, which gives them this blanket immunity. We need to get rid of all that. We need to start addressing the fact that they, you know, this isn't the wild, wild west. You do need to abide by laws.
1: Meta also said today that a part of this settlement will only be released when two of its competitors, YouTube, TikTok, also agree to implement similar measures. What do you think about that? Good news or bad news?
0: I mean, it would be good news if those companies voluntarily did it, but that's not what's happening here. I think this was that Meta was called to the principal's office and they're turning in their friends too. I think that's what's happening here. I think that they're like, well, we're not the only ones that did it. They need to get in trouble too.
1: As you and others continue this fight, just speaking here from Canada, there are Canadian parents doing the same thing in this country. What lesson do you think they should take away from what we saw from Meta today?
0: You know, don't let your guard down. They didn't go into this voluntarily. They didn't do this of their own free will or, you know, out of the kindness of their hearts. They were forced into making a settlement. They were forced into coming up with these temporary Band-Aid type fixes. But I don't think that this is a permanent solution.
1: Do you mind if I ask about Emily?
0: No, not at all.
1: You lost Emily after cyberbullying on Facebook. What do you want people to know about her?
0: Emily, she was a great kid. She was she wasn't really a big social media kid to begin with. She was only forced onto it because of the pandemic. She was funny. You know, she was kind of naive and a little bit on the innocent side, which was kind of refreshing for a 16, 17-year-old. To be, you know, on the innocent side, but unfortunately, that's what kind of also hurt her because when the kids were cyberbullying her, it really damaged her self-esteem and really did make her feel kind of hopeless. But she was a great kid, and I miss her every single day.
1: Thank you so much, Erin.
0: Thank you, Paul. I appreciate it.
2: Erin Popolo is a parent and social media safety advocate. She's in South Brunswick Township, New Jersey. If you or someone you know is struggling, Canada has a suicide and crisis lifeline. The number is 988, and you can call or text anytime.

0: challenge of navigating the ocean depths with as many as 24 limbs. The creatures are classified as endangered in Canada and the U.S., and they've been almost wiped out by a disease that threatens their survival. But researchers at the University of Washington's Friday Harbor Laboratories are trying to make sure that doesn't happen. In collaboration with the Samish Indian Nation, scientists there have been breeding the at-risk sea stars. And recently, a team of divers released a number of them on the seafloor near San Juan Island. Julia Knopf is a research assistant with the laboratories. We reached her in Friday Harbor, Washington.
1: Julia, you were underwater when these sunflower sea stars were released. I mean, how did they react?
2: Yeah, so we put all our stars in these bins. And as soon as we put these bins in water and tipped them over so the stars could crawl out, they were a little hesitant, a little nervous. But as soon as they sort of got acclimated, they actually started to like run out. Basically, they get on top of their 2 feet and they sort of actually like gallop out.
1: No, they did not. Did they really?
2: Yeah, they were actually really excited. And then once they started to crawl their bins, they found like little, you know, caves, little crevices to hide in. This was really amazing to see because most of these animals were just used to our tank system.
1: That's wild. I've got this image in my head of these things like running around their new turf, or turf is the wrong word, I guess. But what about you when as you're watching that? I mean, you've spent a lot of time with these things over the past few years. How did you react when you saw all that?
2: Our whole goal is to release them one day because that is their natural environment. So the actual experience of seeing them do that is just amazing because it's years of effort. It is a big team putting in many hours of work trying to make sure these stars are healthy and so we can release them one day.
1: You sound kind of like an adopting parent. Did you grow attached to them, Darren? Can I ask?
2: Oh, yes, I did. We also named them, so that doesn't help. But yeah, it's really, I always sort of compare it to sort of sending off your kids off to school. I know they have to go to school, but I still miss them. I still want to protect them, but, you know, it's the best thing for them.
1: Well, you said you had names for them. So hit me. What did you call them?
2: So they had names like Noodles, Sweet Potato, Cornbread, really any snack you guys can think of. We have a star named after it. So it was really cute to see all of them go out. And yeah.
1: So describe them for me. What do these things look like?
2: Describing to someone who's never seen them might be a little difficult, but imagine a sea star that can grow up to 24 arms. They grow big, you know, from just a little millimeter in size all the way up to a trash can lid or a large pizza, and they can get heavy too. You know, we try to move them to clean their tanks, and moving them can be a big process because they are these actually big animals.
1: Wait a minute, and you said they kind of ran out of the container there. Like how do they move?
2: Sunflower stars are actually one of the fastest moving stars. They don't move their arms, they move with their 2 feet. I say it's very hard to describe. They're almost alien, especially since they have a eye spot on the end of each of their arms. So they have 20 arms, they have 20 eyes. So
1: what a planet we live on. But out of all the sea star species, these sunflower sea stars, they are, am I right, badly hit by an epidemic, the sea star wasting disease. What's going on there?
2: Yeah, there's in 2013, 2014, there was a big sort of wasting outbreak in which many of sea stars died. We're not quite sure why they are hurt the most, but that's sort of what our research is trying to understand. They are actually pretty voracious in that one of their favorite snacks are sea urchins. But because the fact that sea stars decline in populations, sea urchins, you know, they increase because they didn't have any predators. But sea urchins' favorite snack is kelp. And kelp is sort of the basis of our ecosystem. So without our kelp, we are sort of in danger and our ocean is not as healthy as it once was. So I feel like once we get an understanding of what this disease is, we'll be able to definitely, you know, release more and then hopefully bring the population back.
1: So helping you out with all of this, your lab is working with the Samish Indian Nation's Department of Natural Resources. I mean, what have you learned from that collaboration and their respect for these creatures?
2: Yeah, no, it was amazing for them to reach out and for us to sort of create this collaborative team. They also understand how important our ocean is and our kelp and everything, and even these organisms. So sort of seeing their perspective of seeing these stars crawl out was amazing. This is such a long process, but it was so worth it.
1: You said, you know, like, I think you were drawing the analogy of a parent sending your kids off to school, right? So if you're the parent, your kids have gone off to school, how are they doing? Do you have any idea what they've been up to since you set them free?
2: Oh, yeah, of course. So the Friday Harbor team here and the Samish Indian Nation have been doing at least monthly surveys. And we've been finding most of them up to around 15, 18, which is great. We can't really put tracking devices on our stars. So us scuba divers are the tracking devices. Our stars love hiding in little crevices, and there's a lot of algae out right now. They're in this big ocean now as they're trying to find, you know, a needle in a haystack or a sunflower star in Olva. So it's amazing to just be able to see at least some numbers, and they're all healthy.
1: Well, listen, congratulations on this project so far, and good luck with it.
2: Thank you. I appreciate it so much.
0: Julia Knopf is a research assistant with the University of Washington's Friday Harbor Laboratories. That's where we reached her.

0: In many of his roles, he became the benchmark actors tried to replicate for years. Like in the 1990 It television series as the absolutely terrifying clown Pennywise. Or, of course, as Dr. Frankenfurter in the Rocky Horror Picture Show.
1: Don't dream.
0: Over the course of his decades-long acting career, he delivered many unforgettable performances on the stage, in films, and on television. And now, Tim Curry has died at the age of 80. While he's most famous for his more eccentric roles, Mr. Curry had an astonishing range, getting his first big break on London's West End in the musical Hair, and later earning one of his three Best Actor Tony nominations for playing Wolfgang Amadeus Mozart on Broadway. In a 2025 interview with The Guardian, after experiencing a stroke and losing mobility on his left side, he reflected on his career, saying, quote, "I'm very aware that I'm lucky. I'm astonished, actually, at how ambitious I've been. I didn't think of myself as ambitious at all," unquote. And in 1988, he was a guest on the CBC's Midday and told host Valerie Pringle what motivated him.
2: When I started, there were a lot of barriers for people wanting to cross from one kind of acting or performing into another. I mean, and if you did musicals, you did musicals, and if you did straight plays, you did straight plays, and if you were a classical actor, you were a classical actor. And so really, I mean, a lot of what I've been doing has been trying to break down exactly those barriers so that it's no longer unusual for people to either want to or be able to do those things.
3: Do you think it's worked?
2: It's made it far more possible for people to do other things rather than really get stuck into kind of pigeonholes. And that can only be a good thing.
0: Tim Curry talking to Valerie Pringle on the CBC's Midday in 1988. Now, from the Rocky Horror Picture Show, here's Tim Curry with I'm Going Home.

0: It was supposed to be a safe place for delicate new lives. Instead, a hospital nursery in Pakistan's capital became a death trap. At least 14 newborn babies were killed when an air conditioning unit exploded this morning in the ICU nursery of the Pakistan Institute of Medical Sciences in Islamabad. Only one baby on the unit survived. Pakistan's prime minister has ordered an immediate investigation. Carrie Davis is a BBC reporter who was at the scene today. We reached her in Islamabad. And a warning, this conversation includes distressing details.
1: Carrie, what a horror. I'm not sure I even know where to begin on this. I mean, what was the scene like outside the hospital when you arrived there earlier today?
2: I mean, this news is just truly awful. So when I arrived, it's only been a few hours since this fire had been brought under control. And as you got closer and closer to this particular ward, which was slightly set back from the main hospital, you could see the fire engines. You could obviously see ambulances. And as you got closer as well, you could start to smell a sort of burnt plastic, acrid smell in the air as well, which is obviously the aftermath of this fire. But I think obviously the most shocking was the fact that, given that it had only been a few hours, that the families who had lost their newborn babies in this fire were still there outside the hospital. Many of them obviously completely distraught, crying with loved ones, waiting to see when they would get the bodies of their small babies back, and also asking a lot of questions about what had happened. Hugely distressed. A large amount of their families had also come to support them. So that was the first thing you walked into when we arrived in the morning.
1: My God. I can't imagine. Were you able to speak with any of the families that were there?
2: Yes. Yes. A few wanted to speak but didn't want to speak on camera, and they talked about the fact that they had, I mean, these babies were very, very small.
1: Newborns.
2: Some of them were newborns, and some of them, they were sort of 3 days old. Mm. Very, very small babies. And I think we'd heard through some of the officials, some of them were only hours old. Mm. And to explain the ward itself, where they were, so this was from what I understand in conversations, quite a lot of the babies that were in this particular ward were babies that needed oxygen. And so these babies were essentially on their own in this ward. So they were not there with their mothers. Their mothers were in separate rooms. But I also spoke to a woman who was there with her sister-in-law. Her sister-in-law had just given birth, again, 3 days ago. And she was, it was 6 o'clock in the morning, she said, when they started to hear some shouts from down the corridor. And they initially thought there must be some form of emergency. They thought actually someone must have died. And then when they looked out the door, they could see smoke building up in the corridor. And she said at that point, they just didn't try to pick up any of their things. They just went, grabbed the small baby girl, who was so young, by the way, that she hasn't yet been named, picked her up and then ran out of the hospital as soon as possible. And when I spoke to them, it was at about sort of, you know, only a few hours later, and they were still going in and out of the hospital trying to work out what to do, because of course you can imagine you're still in that very early state when your baby is so small, you know, giving birth is not that long ago, and trying to work out what to do next in that very vulnerable state. So I think of

0: eventually they did decide that they were just going to go home from the hospital after that. Everybody that we spoke to was just in a state of shock that something like this could have happened.
1: Am I right that you were also able to speak with a father who lost his baby?
0: Yes, we were. He also, again, was talking about his baby girl, who was only a few days old, that the information that he had, again, that his wife, who had given birth, that she was in a private room slightly away from the baby because the baby had needed some extra help. And that, again, this fire had happened, as he understood it, around sort of 6 o'clock in the morning. He also was raising major questions about how quickly the emergency services had been able to get to the hospital. Now, to kind of paint your picture of where this hospital is, it is in pretty central Islamabad, which is obviously the capital of Pakistan. So this is not a difficult location to reach. So therefore, the expectation, not least the fact that this is a hospital, was that the emergency services would be able to get there very quickly. But a few of the people that we spoke to, eyewitnesses there, said that even though the fire had started around six, that an hour or so later, they said that they still didn't see the emergency services there. And that was obviously a massive question about where they were to be able to put the fire out and to help. Now, according to the authorities, the emergency services team did arrive very quickly, only sort of 6 minutes or so after they had received this phone call. So we've been told that there is going to be an investigation into this. But of course, that is going to be one of quite a few questions about what happened and whether everything was done correctly or could have been done better. One of the other big questions that had been raised was that a few of the family said that the fire exits in and out were difficult to get to, or in some cases locked. There were questions about whether some of the doors were locked as well to get in and out of the hospital. I was able to speak to the chief executive of the hospital also outside, and he told me that the doors were not locked, that people could get in and out, that the particular ward where these babies were was not locked, but it was, in his words, manned. There was security there. And he said the reason there was security is because in the past, there have been instances where babies have been snatched from the hospitals, government-run hospitals, and then taken. Huh. So that's why they now have security in these hospitals.
1: Oh, man. Look, I mean, building fires are not that rare in Pakistan. We see it in the news. I mean, how does this compare? Does this one feel different?
0: You're right. I mean, building fires, this is not the first time I've covered a major building fire in Pakistan. One of the most recent was a major, major fire in a shopping mall in Karachi last year, which was also, I think, truly shocking to a lot of people. And in that particular case, one of the big questions and concerns had again been about fire exits, people being able to get out, whether all of the sort of checks had been done to make sure these sort of flammable materials were not too close to each other. And so, again, I think quite often when these cases happen, there are a lot of these questions about whether the safety protocols have been followed. And a big concern that some of the families I spoke to at the hospital this morning raised was that they were worried that often in the days after something like this happens, there is a lot of discussion in the media, but also politicians. The family's concern was that there is a lot of this discussion, and that discussion is highly politicized for a few days, and it's talked about a lot for a few days, and then nothing necessarily changes. And I think that is going to be the big question with something like this. This is so awful to have something like this happen. These tiny, tiny babies in such a vulnerable position. And I think that has really shocked people. But the big question will be, does this investigation get to those answers? That is at least some of the hope, to not just get to the bottom of this, but also to make changes for the future.
1: Thank you, Carrie.
0: Thank you very much.
2: Carrie Davis is the Pakistan correspondent for the BBC. We reached her in Islamabad.

0: Prime Minister Mark Carney says he'll resume trade negotiations when the U.S. president and his team have, quote, the right attitude. And today, CBC was able to ask a key member of that team when that may be. In a Canadian exclusive, and a first since talks broke down, U.S. Trade Representative Jameson Greer spoke with the CBC's chief political correspondent, Rosemary Barton. And among other things, she asked him what it would take to restart negotiations.
1: You know, the Canadians, you know, put out a press release saying they were suspending the talks. The Canadian side is proceeding with additional retaliation and a variety of things like that. So it's not clear to me on that front. I mean, the reality is we have a trade policy. It's global in nature. We're proceeding with it. If there's further retaliation from the Canadian side, you know, we, of course, we're not going to just sit down and take that. You know, our view is don't retaliate. But I know that, you know, I know how people are feeling in Canada and what they think. So, it's unfortunate, but it is what it is. And we have our own trade policy and we'll proceed with it in the way that's best for the United States.
2: You know, you say you know how people feel about it in Canada. And I'm sure you've seen things and you've heard things. But Canadians are, I think, rightly very frustrated and upset that it has come to this with our closest trading partner and neighbor, particularly frustrated with some of the rhetoric from your boss, you know, even a meme today from the White House Instagram account of an eagle attacking a Canadian goose. I mean, does that not kind of make it harder to get a deal?
1: Well, I would just say my job is quite narrow, and on the trade relations, it's quite narrow, right? It's about economics. And again, we have a situation, we have a global trade policy. Canada is the only country to retaliate against us besides China. And even with China, we've kind of settled out. So really, it's just Canada at this point. Canada has banned the sale of liquor and spirits. We haven't banned anything from Canada. You know, they've capped the type of autos we can bring in. They've banned certain goods and services from procurement in the provinces. Again, we've never done these bans. It's quite extreme.
2: But Ambassador, I mean, would you have expected Canada just to sit back and take it? I mean, you're a businessman. That's not how business is done. You just accept something that's imposed on you?
1: Well, no, that's why we're having a negotiation. That's why we had a negotiation. We agreed, fine, we understand this is, you want a better, you have the best situation and you want it to be better. And so we did that. If you look at every country in the world, I mean, we've got countries that have big economies, the EU, who we've been able to come to terms with. And I'm not saying people like it, right? I understand that, but I'm doing what's right for America. Other countries do what's right for them. And anybody who has some kind of a trade dispute or something, eventually it ends in a negotiation where you settle out and each side thinks like, well, I would have rather had this. But you find a compromise position, and we're not there with Canada.
0: That's U.S. Trade Representative Jameson Greer speaking with the CBC's chief political correspondent, Rosemary Barton. Earlier today, Saskatchewan Premier Scott Moe shared what he thinks it will take to get back to that negotiating table and what he's willing to use as leverage.
3: We should make very pragmatic, logical, intentional decisions as we move forward all with a goal at this point in time to bring the two parties back to the table and ultimately work towards a negotiated trade agreement that is beneficial for both countries. We've enjoyed this for years, and at times I would say that both as North Americans, both as Canadians and Americans, maybe we've taken it for granted. We're not taking it for granted now.
4: Okay, I just wanted to find out. You did mention about oil and potash not being on the table right now, but what would it take for using that as leverage in the future if it comes to that?
3: It's not possible.
4: What?
3: Why would you put Canadians out of work with a flawed policy? That would be my question. Why would Canadians would immediately lose their job? We would immediately lose market share. We would lose those trade relations moving forward, and we would lose potential investment that's coming into our natural resource sector, the very sector that is driving the economic growth of our nation as we speak. It would be a flawed policy that would build on the flawed policy that this nation had enacted over the course of the last decade, which is not providing us with, not putting us in an energy secure position today.
0: Saskatchewan Premier Scott Moe speaking to reporters earlier today.

0: Visit any home where a teenager lived in the latter half of the last century, and you might find them. In the basement, probably. Along with a cardboard box of VHS tapes, next to a pile of Mad magazines, or plastered on an old guitar case, there will be a very distinctive set of stickers. They were, by design, disgusting, with lurid artwork and gross-out humor, tailor-made to make parents seethe. To kids in the 70s, they were known as wacky packages, a satire of consumer goods. In the 80s, they were called Garbage Pail Kids, a parody of Cabbage Patch Dolls, featuring smiling toddlers in slapstick danger. And in all their iterations, they were unleashed upon the world by Len Brown. Mr. Brown started working at Topps Bubblegum Company as a teenager, and also wound up creating the Mars Attacks trading cards that would later inspire the Tim Burton film. Len Brown has died at the age of 84. Art Spiegelman began working with Mr. Brown as a teenager in the 60s at Topps, and went on to become the Pulitzer Prize-winning author of the graphic novel Mouse. We reached him in New York City.
1: Art, what was it about Len Brown that allowed him to tap so directly into the brain of a 12-year-old?
2: Well, I think in the Times Review, I used the phrase arrested development, but I think some people might have read it seriously. What it is that he had a grown-up with a 12-year-old very actively right inside the front of his skull, so that he... very sweet, kind guy who really loved the things that he loved, and that included country music and the Beatles, as I found out when Revolver came out, and all of the day's work had to stop to listen to the album over and over again and to figure out whether Paul was dead or not. And we found it very easy to connect, and he had a really good intuition for what, not even an intuition, he had a clear vision of what he liked when he was a kid, and it was up front and center at all times.
1: I loved Wacky Packages, I gotta say. When they came out, I just thought, man, this, like, it felt like it spoke to me, right? Because it was, I don't think I would have used at that age the word subversive, but it kind of felt that way because it was kind of talking my language, you know? Yeah.
2: That's what I'm trying to do. But how old were you when you found?
1: Oh, man. I'm going to be 10, 11, 12, I think, around that time.
2: Uh huh. Okay.
1: Was that your market audience?
2: Yes, that and Len.
1: Describe Wacky Packages for those who don't know, and tell me how you came up with that, the two of you.
2: Okay. Well, they're small size stickers, the size of baseball cards, and they would have a painting of what looked like a well-known product on the supermarket shelves, but subversively rendered so that Quaker Oats would become Quaker Oats with a Donald Duck head where the Quaker should be, for instance, and a couple of lines around it, or Tide detergent would become Toad detergent for cleaning your pet frog, and like that. And really, you know, it was just directly channeling and probably stealing the kind of parodies that Mad did when I was younger and reading it.
1: They were very Mad magazine-y, was the vibe, right? But they were their own thing at the same time, to their credit, right?
2: Yeah, I mean, Mad has a lot to answer for, including for me. It shaped me. In fact, I used to think of the word Mad as an acronym for Mom and Dad, because it's where I got my wisdoms from.
1: And so you and Len Brown then moved on to Garbage Pail Kids. Unpack that for us.
2: Okay, well, let's see. Cabbage Patch Kids were really popular. Topps tried to get the rights to make cards or stickers out of it. They didn't want any part of it. It seemed too low life for them. So we then went ahead and parodied the Cabbage Patch dolls rather than licensed them, and applied all of the lessons we had learned from the subversions of Wacky Packs and the rest of our Mad education. And it was hard to figure out what to do with them, because the person who would come in every once in a while, who was the CEO's son-in-law, would give little dictos saying, well, then just parody them. First it seemed like, well, it's one doll. What are you going to do to parody it? And they were each supposed to be personal, so we would have like I don't know, Joni Phoney, or I'm not remembering, Adam Bomb, A-D-A-M, with an H-bomb cloud coming out of the top of his head.
1: Wasn't one of them called Upchuck?

0: Probably, yes.
1: Probably.
0: There's lots and lots of these things. So it became an interesting challenge to find a lot of different grotesque ways to do it. But both Len and I and Mark Newgarden, an ex-student of mine who I brought into TOPS as well, would have to spend the day coming up with variants on, okay, how do we make this so the kid will laugh? And that usually meant references to effluvia excrements. You know, it was funny. And also, I suppose, subversive in this way. And they were personalized so that kids would be encouraged to give them to other kids and stuff. And school teachers would be encouraged to kind of confiscate them.
1: Schools, maybe not so much. Is my memory right? Like, do these things get banned in certain places?
0: Oh, yeah. I think they – I don't remember the state. Virginia, I think. It was banned there, and Mexico banned them when they tried to bring Spanish ones down south of the border. They were clearly subversive, and if you had them in school, they'd get taken away, actually, which often happened. So TOPS could live with it because then the kids would have to buy more.
1: Well, I want you to toot the horn of yourself and Len for a moment then. I mean, this is the legacy question. I mean, have you seen the approach that you two had? How has that, in your view, influenced subsequent artists and other works?
0: Well, Len and I were the sons of EC Comics. Like, Mad was a comic book at first, and there were horror comics, and we both were permanently scarred by those things, and parents weren't interested in us having them. But the result of this was a certain sensibility. Like, I genuinely, not as a flip sarcasm, believed that the protesters of the Vietnam War all wore all red Mad comics. It was subversive on that level. Question authority at all points.
1: You went on to have a long career in, I guess what they call underground comics. You won the Pulitzer for Mouse. When you think of the time you spent working with Len Brown and TOPS, how did you apply that to your own work in later years?
0: Well, that's the desire to subvert remained constant. But with this thing, I was working on Mao's without any hope of getting it published. It was just something I had a mandate to do from my mother, who had committed suicide, but had always said, well, maybe you'll be interested in these stories when you grow up. And she'd kept a diary reconstructing what she remembered right after they got out of the concentration camps. And the result was nobody would publish this. In fact, in a book called MetaMouse, I have 30 of the rejection letters from every publisher in New York. Interesting, but we couldn't possibly publish this. A long comic book about the death camps, but use mice and cats. Interesting, but not publishable. So rejections from everyone, and it was okay. I was just going ahead with it. And early on, so I guess that would be 1979, 1980, I was bringing a few of the pages I had done in, and I showed them to Len, and he got really excited about them. And that was the first time I got that kind of a response. And in fact, I knew he was interested. He said, this is great art. Let me see it as it goes along. And if I didn't bring in pages every couple of weeks, he would ask about them so he could see more of it. So he was a great reinforcer of keep at it, kid. So he and I were still on the same frequency in that way.
1: Art, thank you for speaking with us today about your friend Len Brown, and thank you for Wacky Packages.
0: My pleasure, actually, both making them and talking to you.
2: Art Spiegelman is the author of the Pulitzer Prize-winning comic Mouse. He co-created Wacky Packages and Garbage Pail Kids with the late Len Brown. We reached him in New York City. We're now at the end of As It Happens, the Midnight Edition. Coming up next on CBC Radio 1, the news.
1: As It Happens, the Midnight Edition will be back again for you tomorrow. I'm Paul Hunter. Thanks so much for listening.

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1: You are my partner. 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
2: From CBC News, the world this hour, I'm Claude Fague. U.S. President Donald Trump's trade representative says there are currently no plans to resume trade talks with Canada. This after negotiations fell apart last weekend. In an exclusive Canadian interview, U.S. Trade Representative Jameson Greer claims it wasn't his side that added last-minute unacceptable conditions. Catherine Tunney has more from Washington.
3: We don't have open channels right now.
4: United States Trade Representative Jameson Greer squashing hope that the all-out trade war between his country and Canada will be short.
3: If there's further retaliation from the Canadian side, we're not going to just sit down and take that.
4: In an interview with CBC's Rosemary Barton, Greer disputed the Canadian government's assertion that the U.S. made last-minute demands.
3: They had some additional requests that were too much for the United States.
4: Prime Minister Mark Carney has said that Washington's commitments are written in pencil and that Canada will return to the negotiating table when the United States comes with the right attitude. Catherine Tunney, CBC News, Washington.
2: Alberta Premier Danielle Smith has outlined her recommendations for how Canada should respond to the latest round of levies, and it's not with retaliatory tariffs.
5: It means being more Canadian, too friendly, kind, and helpful to resist.
2: While she says the Trump administration has betrayed Canada and the tariffs are unacceptable, she says the relationship between the Canadian and American people is still strong.
5: American people are not at all happy right now with the current U.S. tariff policies, especially against their closest friend and neighbor. We need to be wise, patient, careful, and deliberate.
2: Canada, the U.K., and Australia are coming together with a shared message. They need blood donations. It's the first time Canadian Blood Services has collaborated with other countries in this way. Ryan Adams is the head of development and recruitment at Canadian Blood Services. He describes this effort as a collective megaphone to amplify a global problem.
6: Only 2% of eligible Canadians donate blood. That sounds like an abstract number. What that means in practice is like 400,000 Canadians support 40 million Canadians across this country. That is not enough in the long term to build a sustainable system.
2: All three countries have seen blood supplies drop in recent months, while Canada has been able to recently stabilize its inventory. Adams says that could change quickly if people don't donate. Meta has reached a multi-billion dollar lawsuit settlement to end a landmark lawsuit accusing Facebook and Instagram of intentionally addicting minors and harming their mental health. And under the deal, the tech giant must redesign its Instagram and Facebook to include new safety measures. Cameron McIntosh has more.
7: Lawyers for Meta and the state suing it saying little going into court in California. But inside, agreeing to a deal that will see Meta, owner of Facebook and Instagram, pay out up to $18 billion over allegations it promoted features aimed at youth and drove compulsive use and harmed young users' mental health. California Attorney General Rob Bonta.
8: We believe the proposed settlement filed today addresses some of the concerns at the core of our lawsuit and that it will force transformative changes.
7: Meta isn't admitting to that, but is agreeing to impose stricter age verification and controls for American users under 18 on Facebook and Instagram, including two-hour daily time limits and nighttime restrictions. From a legal and financial aspect, some are heralding this as social media's big tobacco moment. Cameron McIntosh, CBC News, Toronto.
2: The list of crimes a former Manitoba MP is accused of continues to grow. Inky Mark, who is 78, representing federal ridings, including his Dauphin home, for 13 years, has faced new charges now. In July, the RCMP seized over 400 guns, an antique cannon, and $300,000 in cash from his house after searching it. This time around, he was rearrested earlier this month with another 26 counts, including weapons trafficking. And that is your World This Hour. For CBC News, I'm Claude Fake.
9: Hi, I'm Saroja Coelho. 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And now, from the Public Radio Exchange, we bring you The World, a news magazine program featuring stories and music from around the globe.

0: Venezuela's past is filled with failed efforts to democratize. Now the U.S. is in charge and pushing for change.
1: This is the best opportunity that Venezuela has to advance a democratic transition.
0: We look at the prospects of a pluralistic Venezuela. I'm Carolyn Beeler. In Nepal, devastating flooding. Frantic rescue efforts there after whole villages were swept away. Plus, warnings over a future of AI weapons.
2: People often underestimate the degree of autonomy built into modern weapon systems.
0: And Sweden tells British immigrants to go home.
3: Sweden also want to be perceived as less generous and not attracting potential migrants.
0: That's all ahead on The World. We start the program in Venezuela, which has long been ruled by an authoritarian socialist party. The U.S. has been pushing for a transition to democracy ever since it ousted former President Nicolas Maduro in January. Now the Venezuelan government is sitting down for political negotiations with opposition parties with the goal of restoring democratic rule. The talks have already produced some tangible agreements. Still, hundreds of political prisoners remain behind bars. And after years of failed efforts to democratize, many Venezuelans wonder if this time is any different. The World's Latin America correspondent Tibisay Sea reports.
4: For Andreina Baduel, the stakes of these negotiations feel very personal.
5: Bueno, soy hija del general Raúl Baduel, que murió en custodia del Estado después de 12 años y medio.
4: Her whole family has been a victim of Venezuela's repressive state. Her father, a former general who broke with the government, died in state custody. Three of her siblings have been political prisoners, and one has now been behind bars for more than 6 years.
5: Como víctima, nosotros siempre vamos a pedir que sea punto de honor el cese de la persecución, la libertad plena e inmediata.
4: As victims, we will always insist that the immediate and full release of all political prisoners has to be a priority, she says. Baduel wants the new negotiations to work. But Venezuelans have been through this before. There have been more than 20 rounds of talks over the past 2 decades with little political change.
5: Yo hago votos porque esto funcione y no sea otra táctica dilatoria del régimen.
4: I hope this isn't just another delaying tactic by the government, she says. Still, Baduel says there are reasons to be optimistic this time. Since Nicolás Maduro was removed from power in January, there have been far fewer arbitrary arrests and nearly 1,000 political prisoners have been released. But Baduel's brother is still behind bars. And that mix of change and distrust hangs over Venezuela's latest attempt at a political transition.
1: This is the best opportunity that Venezuela has to advance a democratic transition.
4: Jeff Ramsey is a senior fellow at the Atlantic Council. He says the U.S. has far more leverage over the process.
1: This time, it really seems different than previous negotiations efforts. I mean, Washington has way more ability to reward progress or to punish backsliding than in any previous negotiations effort that we've seen.
4: Washington is playing a central role in the talks, and that cuts both ways. U.S. pressure has helped produce some concrete agreements, including plans to overhaul the Supreme Court and discuss electoral reforms. But Washington also had a major say in who would participate. The opposition at the table is a coalition of parties that have challenged the socialist government for years. But Maria Corina Machado, who is Venezuela's most popular opposition leader and a Nobel laureate, was left out. David Smolansky represents her in Washington.
6: Aunque no fueron consultados ni han sido tomados en cuenta para este mecanismo de negociación, cualquier avance en favor de...
4: He says that even though Machado's movement wasn't consulted or included, any progress toward democracy, freedom, and the rule of law is welcome. Ramsey says staying outside the talks could actually help Machado politically, because those at the table may have to make unpopular compromises. The strong U.S. role in the talks is also concerning some people. Oscar Murillo heads the Venezuelan Human Rights Group.

0: provea.
1: Yo creo que la ventaja es también la desventaja. El
0: He says U.S. influence is both the strength and the risk of these negotiations, because Washington may prioritize stability, energy, and commercial deals over the deeper democratic changes that many Venezuelans are demanding. But analyst Jeff Ramsey says a democratic Venezuela is in Washington's best interest.
2: It's not in the U.S. interest to sit and watch Venezuela remain an authoritarian country with massive economic mismanagement that crumbles away and remains at the margins, especially given that this is the country with the largest oil reserves on the planet.
0: The next round of negotiation is expected in mid-September. There is still no date for a new presidential election and no agreement yet on when or how Venezuela will choose its next government. For the world, I'm Tibisa Isea.
3: Turning now to the flash flooding that has devastated Nepal. Videos emerging from the Himalayan border region depict scenes that look like something out of a sci-fi movie. This one shows a towering mass of mud and rock tumbling into a river, triggering a torrential flash flood. Social media feeds are filled with onlookers first watching the surging river in awe and then fleeing for their lives as it erupts over its banks. The still unfolding disaster has taken at least 100 lives. Hundreds of tourists in the trekking region remain missing. Some scientists think the tragedy may have been set off, at least in part, by an enormous chunk of ice snapping off a glacier. Simon Cook is a glaciologist at the University of Dundee in Scotland. He's part of a team of scientists who are working on a satellite analysis of the disaster.
4: We're reasonably confident that this is from an ice avalanche from a glacier high up in the Nepalese Himalaya, very close to the China-Tibet-Nepal border. And it looks like a chunk of ice has broken off from that glacier and fallen about 1,300 meters into the valley below. And that's released a huge amount of energy and pulverized that ice into water, and that's led to this flood.
3: So this giant chunk of ice fell almost a mile down into this river. Can you see what happened next in satellite images?
4: From the satellite image, what we can see is a valley high up in the Himalaya with verdant green slopes. And then what you see after is the lower part of those valley slopes covered in brown mud and sludge as this catastrophic flood has made its way through this river valley. Part of this valley was also affected by a major outburst flood from a glacier last year. This is a very active, dynamic environment, but you're starting to see a number of these sort of catastrophic floods coming through. But this one seems to be on a completely different scale.
3: So what actually happened when this giant chunk of ice fell into the river? Did it create kind of a tidal wave or did something else happen?
4: I think the short answer is we don't know. Glacial environments are characterized by lots and lots of loose debris, big boulders and mud and sand and so on. So a lot of that would be then be picked up by this mass of moving ice blocks and water. As it picks up all of this sediment, it becomes even more dangerous to communities and so on downstream. I mean, you're describing a tsunami wave, and that's certainly what it looks like. Some of the videos, perhaps the most harrowing one that I've seen, is of the Nepalese-Chinese border. You basically see this building, which is a substantial building, and it's just completely consumed by this flood wave. A tsunami wave is probably a good way to think about it. I mean, technically, obviously not a tsunami wave, but you know, you're seeing this huge mass of water and ice blocks and sediment riding up over buildings, creating these sort of splash marks, probably tens of meters, I would imagine, up the valley sides, maybe more than that, pretty much destroying or enveloping everything that's in its path.
3: You use the word harrowing. It sounds, just having you describe that, it sounds so scary being on the ground to have that wall of water coming at you. I can't even imagine how terrifying that must have been for everyone that was impacted.
4: You know, the videos show people running away. You can see from the tidal wave just how, you know, hopeless that situation is. It's quite an upsetting sort of thing to watch, to be honest. And then because it's a border post, there are sort of lines of coaches obviously waiting to go one way or the other across the border. And you just see them sort of swept aside like matchsticks. It's
3: wow.
4: You know, yeah, it's
3: buses.
4: Really,

0: These large, like tour bus type buses.
1: Yeah, exactly.
0: Can you tell us anything about the conditions on the ground right now? Is it still unstable? Are water levels receding at all?
1: You know, in the aftermath of these events, you've got a lot of water and mud and boulders sitting around. That's going to be quite difficult and dangerous to get through. You know, can you imagine these sort of steep, sort of engorged valleys, and it's ripped out the bottom part of those slopes. You then likely to get more landslides because you've effectively undercut the valley sides.
0: Destabilized the whole region.
1: Exactly, destabilized, and you get these sort of secondary hazards. So it's something that we're quite concerned about over the coming days and weeks, is that, you know, that there'll be a legacy, if you like, of this event that will last for some time yet, especially if you're thinking about sort of rescue workers and picking through rubble and so on.
0: Can you tell at all, based on your satellite analysis, what caused this giant piece of this glacier to break off?
1: So one idea that we'll be looking into is that there's been perhaps a warming event over the last 24 hours that's led to a lot of snow melt. And that snow melt may in itself have lubricated the glacier and, you know, sort of found its way through crevasses and so on down to the bed. That's one very crude synopsis of one idea we'll be looking into. Whether that's part of a longer term pattern of warming, you know, we'll certainly be looking at the data for that. So we've got an incomplete picture, and it's a single event, so it's very difficult to invoke climate change at this time. But when you look at other similar events in recent years, there does seem to be a pattern of increasing, or at least very high frequency of these events. So just 5 years ago, also in the Himalaya, there was a disaster known as the Chamoli disaster, very similar to this. Ice and rock avalanche caused a flood. We can go to Switzerland last year. The village of Blatten is essentially wiped off the map because a glacier above the village collapsed and just buried the village. We can go to the Italian Dolomites 2022. There, part of the Marmolada glacier collapsed. As it collapsed, it took a climbing party with it. But these events in these high mountain regions, which we think of as being really cold, are warming, and I think climate change is causing glaciers to shrink. It's causing a lot more meltwater to be produced, a lot more snow melt, glacier melt, more ponding of water, permafrost, this kind of ice, this cold ground. Sometimes people think of it as almost like an icy cement, is warming and thawing and degrading. And so these landscapes, these high altitude landscapes, are loosening up. They're thawing, they're melting. And you're going to get more landslides, more ice avalanches, more debris flows, and so on.
0: So you can not say that this particular event was linked to climate change, at least not yet. But you can say that there have been more of these types of events in the recent past than going back farther in history when it was a cooler world.
1: Absolutely. As a scientist, I can't say definitively that this event has been caused by climate change, right? But I can say that my strong suspicion, my hunch, is that once integrated into a fuller picture of other similar events, it's quite a compelling case to say that these sorts of events, they're more likely in a warming climate, therefore that climate change is likely to have played a part here as well.
0: Simon, I have to ask, you very evocatively described some of the videos you're seeing coming out of this area. As you're looking at the satellite images to do your scientific work, is it easy for you to separate what must have been the lived experience for people who felt this flooding from your analysis? Or is that something that's kind of in the back of your mind as you look at these satellite images?
1: Yeah, I mean, that's an interesting question. On the computer screen in front of me is a Slack chat, which is where myself and my other collaborators are working. And it's just filled with messages of, here's some data, what do you think about this? And then the next message, this is horrific. You know, we're people as well. And I think, you know, you can't detach yourself completely from the sorts of things that are happening. And I think all of us, I would imagine, who study these sorts of things are motivated by the fact that by studying these sorts of things, we might learn something that might prevent the next tragedy.
0: Simon Cook is a glaciologist at the University of Dundee in Scotland. Coming up, warnings about a world of battlefield weapons directed by AI. That and more ahead here on The World.

0: This is The World. I'm Carolyn Beeler. Earlier this summer, a swarm of jellyfish got so big it mucked up the operations of a coastal nuclear plant in France. A few of the reactors had to shut down. Last year, the entire plant had to stop operating for the very same reason. To explain the phenomenon, we called up Monty Graham. He's a jellyfish expert and director of the Smithsonian's Environmental Research Center, and he even has a jellyfish species named after him. He explained what caused this swarm.
1: Dear listener, hold your pearls. It's all about sex.
0: Yes, making jellyfish babies. Graham explained that when a male jellyfish releases sperm into the water, it becomes too dilute for successful reproduction.
1: So the way to get around that is to get everybody lumped up together in very close proximity so that you minimize that dilution of sperm from males to females. And so two things you got to do. You got to be close to each other, and you got to be close to each other kind of at the same time in very brief periods. And that's what we call a jellyfish bloom. So when you see these big aggregations that happen, it's all about sex.
0: It's a jellyfish orgy.
1: Well, if you want a technical term, it's called a smack.
0: I have heard that word.
1: And so when you have a bloom, like when flowers bloom, it's kind of the sudden appearance and then disappearance. And so it's a very transient accumulation. But then there's this other thing we call an aggregation, which is maybe doesn't relate to the reproductive cycle at all, just that they're concentrated because of winds and currents and tides at a certain time of the day, and they accumulate into a massive number, and then later on they sort of spread out.
0: So in some cases, the jellyfish are actually coming together intentionally to procreate, and sometimes the winds, the currents bring them together, and they take advantage of that to procreate.
1: Correct, correct.
0: Can you describe what this would look like? So, for example, this bloom in France, like if you were looking down into the water as this is happening, what would you see? How dense would the jellies be?
1: Oh, they'd be incredibly dense. You know, you could have, you know, it may not sound like a lot, but if you take, you know, a 1 meter by 1 meter by 1 meter cube of water and stuff two or three jellies into it and then do that over, you know, a football field or even larger areas. So those numbers, they can be, you know, hundreds of thousands to millions of jellies,
0: wow.
1: You know, accumulating very close to shore.
0: So I was kayaking among some jellyfish the other day, and I was looking at them, and, you know, they don't have brains or bones or gills or blood. And I had this very basic question, which is, how do they work?
1: That's been a huge part of my life, is connecting the dots between these animals that have been here for over 500 million years and basically have been unchanged in their body design. And you're right, they don't have a central brain. They just have this kind of net of nerves. But the amazing thing is they still have behavior. And that's one way that they manage to kind of cue in on certain physical things, and it modifies their swimming on one side of their body versus the other side, and that allows them to steer. Some jellies can swim with the sun. Some jellies can swim, you know, with little areas of currents that they can stay in. Others will swim around the direction of the swell. All of those are environmental cues that tell them which way to everybody to go so that they can all stay together and get into those massive accumulating blooms or swarms. So it's a very peculiar thing to be able to have that kind of cool behavior without, you know, needing a brain to process it.
0: And how do they eat? It looks like you're looking just at a mass of jelly and you can't quite discern something that might look like a digestive system.
1: Right. Most jellies, all jellies still need to eat plankton, the small microscopic organisms. And they do it in a variety of different designs. Some of them have very fine

0: mainly space tentacles, but some of the jellies, like the notorious box jelly of Australia, Northern Australia, have long fishing tentacles that, you know, once they hit a large prey like a fish that would otherwise tear them up if it was thrashing around, they can knock it out. So that's why they sting. You know, the sting is to capture food. It's not necessarily a defensive mechanism.
1: Oh, interesting. Mm-hmm. You mentioned defense. What creatures eat jellyfish?
0: Oh, lots of creatures. A lot of birds, you know, sea turtles, leatherback turtles, the largest turtle on the planet, are exclusively feeding on jellyfish. And there's actually human fisheries for jellies. You know, the largest Asian markets will serve up jellyfish for consumption. Yeah.
1: It's my understanding that jellyfish like relatively warm water. Correct me if I'm wrong there, but are we seeing a global population change arise as the world and its oceans warm up?
0: Well, there are jellies in all oceans at all depths, warm waters, cold waters, everywhere. Now, the issue around warming oceans isn't very clear. Jellies are extremely sensitive. They're very sensitive in their growth patterns to temperature. And so temperature does a couple of things. It can yield more food. It can yield longer growing seasons. And so if you modify the system a little bit, or if you remove a good competitor out of the system, the jellies will come in and they'll kind of dominate the system. We see this in a variety of ecosystems around the world. But jellies inherently are terrible competitors, say, against fish, you know, especially, you know, smaller, what we call forage fishes. And so what we tend to see are ecosystems that have been allowed to have more nutrients and more food growth for jellies. The jellies will do well, but especially if the fish are removed, the jellies do well.
1: So an area with a lot of fertilizer runoff, that's a lot of nutrients in the water, that would lend itself to lots of jellyfish?
0: You see that quite often, where you have eutrophication, is the technical term, is more nutrients will yield more food, that will yield more jellies for longer periods of time.
1: And then as warmer waters in some places disrupt local ecosystems and maybe force some fish out of the way, is that also a time when you might see these short-term increases in jellyfish populations?
0: Possibly, but it's really difficult to pull that one out of this whole mix of things. It's usually something else has changed about the system that is allowing jellies to dominate for periods of time. It doesn't mean that warming isn't playing a role, but it's usually some other ecosystem function that we link it to.
1: And Monty, before I let you go, I mentioned there's a jellyfish named after you. I would be remiss if I didn't ask you what it looked like. Tell me about your jellyfish.
0: It's a species of a moon jellyfish, and they're very common in coastal systems. And there are dozens of these species, and they generally all look pretty much the same. So if you go to any public aquarium and you see the large dinner plate sized with, you know, four prominent kind of horseshoes in the middle, kind of look like clovers, that's the species of moon jellyfish. And so it's very common in the Gulf here in the U.S. And I was very fortunate to have colleagues that appreciated the work that I had done and named the species after me.
1: Monty Graham, jellyfish expert and director of the Smithsonian Environmental Research Center. More fascinating stories still to come here on The World.

0: This is The World. I'm Carolyn Beeler. We are dangerously close to crossing a moral red line, according to UN Secretary General Antonio Guterres. That line, AI-powered weapon systems targeting and killing people without human oversight. The UN chief made that statement yesterday. It followed a report by the New York Times on Monday about three Ukrainians killed in July by what Kyiv says was a Russian self-targeting drone. Ukrainian officials claim the drone was looking to strike a nearby propane tank. Michael Horowitz used to work on emerging technologies at the Pentagon and is now a senior fellow at the Council on Foreign Relations. He said questions still remain about the Russian strike in Ukraine.
1: There's still a lot that we don't know about this specific attack. If it turns out that the system was designed to program, say, with an algorithm that was focused on a propane tank as a valid target and instead hit individual humans, that would be a system failure. That in many ways would be exactly what people have worried about when they've expressed fear that shifting to more algorithmic based warfare could create the large potential for civilian harm on the battlefield. That's very different in some ways than if Russia had been attempting to target the civilians, which would be also bad, but then not the fault of the technology, but an illustration of the importance of following international humanitarian law in general, regardless of whether a system is AI enabled or not.
0: Interesting. AI has been used in weapons targeting for a while. Can you just give us a brief overview of how it has been used up to this point and why this is seen as a departure from that?
1: AI has actually been used in weapons targeting for decades. I think people often underestimate the degree of autonomy built into modern weapon systems. For example, the U.S. Navy has a system it's employed for over 40 years that uses an algorithm to select and engage targets that might be trying to hit U.S. ships and kill U.S. sailors. And that's a system that has been tested and works very well, and nobody has a problem with it. The challenge is with more modern artificial intelligence systems and the way that countries might seek to use them, not just to help guide weapons more accurately, which is a potential good use of AI from an accuracy on the battlefield perspective, but either to do things that are nefarious or to replace the critical role of humans in making decisions about the use of force.
0: So just to play a bit of devil's advocate here, humans do a lot of terrible things to each other. What is the difference in terms of effect on the ground of a soldier who is trained to kill, that is their job, guiding a drone to do something and AI doing it? Why is that worse if potentially it could be maybe more accurate at some point?
1: I think you're exactly right, to be honest. That is not just playing devil's advocate. I think that is a reflection of the inevitability of the incorporation of more artificial intelligence into military systems. The question that militaries should want to know the answer to is, what helps us use force in a way that best achieves our objectives and minimizes civilian harm? If it turns out that those are AI-enabled systems simply because they don't get angry, they don't get mistakes, they don't need sleep, then there could be actually a lot of improvements for civilians on the battlefield over time. But the kind of system that was employed, at least based on what I've read, seems like it simply wasn't ready for prime time. But in general, like in theory, you're absolutely right. There are reasons to think that AI-enabled systems could outperform humans, and that might not be a bad thing. We just need to be able to test them and actually know that's the case.
0: It doesn't seem like the UN Secretary General Antonio Guterres agrees with you. He says, you know, this is a red line, a moral red line, having AI target human targets. So do you or do military tacticians differ from some of the more humanitarian organizations that comment on this kind of thing?
1: I think everybody wants the same thing, which is militaries to comply with international humanitarian law, following requirements from the Geneva Conventions about distinction and proportionality and all of those hugely important things. The question in some ways is how to get there and how helpful we think technology will be in getting there. I'll be honest. I think Secretary General Guterres is not wrong in thinking about the AI systems of today. The last thing that you would use a modern AI system to do, in my view, is try to target an individual on the battlefield. That's an incredible

0: The most important rules that already apply flow from international humanitarian law, which impose requirements on states to try to minimize civilian harm, to try to make distinctions between civilians and combatants on the battlefield, and to use force in a proportional way, to only use the amount of force you need to, essentially, to achieve a military objective. And those rules apply whether we're talking about a bow and arrow, whether we're talking about a machine gun, or whether we're talking about some fancy AI-enabled weapon system. Following those rules and ensuring that it's always a human making the decision about using force is what I think is frankly most important. The rest in some ways is implementation of those great ideas that came out of the ICRC in part in the first place.
1: And so do you believe that existing frameworks like the Geneva Convention, for example, are they enough to apply to AI-powered weapons?
0: There's clearly some degree of international regulation that's going to be necessary, although whether it is binding or not binding is a really important question. For my money, I think what are called confidence building measures are most likely to lead to success. Basic agreements on principles, kind of like the political declaration on responsible military use of AI and autonomy. This was the first ever international agreement on military regulations on AI concerning things like targeting on the battlefield. I think that kind of pathway could lead to success because it's really hard to convince militaries not to do things that might help them win on the battlefield.
1: There are meetings to talk about AI use in weaponry next week in Geneva. I understand conversations around this have been happening since 2014, but no rules have been adopted. Do you know what they'll be talking about at those meetings and what they're considering proposing regarding these rules?
0: Absolutely. I suspect that this New York Times article is going to be a critical part of those conversations. And I've participated in them, or people on my team when I worked in the Pentagon participated in them. And they really involve most countries around the world getting together to talk about what responsibility should mean in the context of autonomy and weapon systems. And the U.S. and its allies and partners have for years worked to try to build consensus on responsible behavior and how to define that. But there are lots of international disagreements about this, in part because it seemed theoretical rather than real. I think it'll be very interesting to see, as these conversations kick off in Geneva again, how some of these battlefield developments reshape the conversation.
1: I think a lot of people get pretty freaked out by this kind of thing, the idea of machines autonomously targeting humans to kill. Dystopian is a word you hear associated with this kind of thing a lot. What is your attitude about this? Do you think this is a harbinger of a dystopian future?
0: I don't think we're going to see Terminators on the battlefield anytime soon. And I think that is not something we should be worried about on a daily basis. The thing that we should be worried about is that militaries maintain responsibility for the use of force, that no matter the level of incorporation of artificial intelligence, since as AI systems improve, they will become more accurate. It might become more accurate than humans in some cases, but that the use of force can always be traced back to a human. And again, I think the last place a responsible military would use AI is for targeting humans, simply because it's really difficult to do. And modern AI systems almost certainly aren't reliable enough to accomplish that in a repeatable basis.
1: Michael Horowitz is a former Pentagon official who served as the first Deputy Assistant Secretary of Defense for Force, Development, and Emerging Capabilities. Turning from robots on the battlefield to robots on the sports field, today closing ceremonies were held in Beijing for the World Humanoid Robot Games. More than 2,000 robots participated in a variety of sporting events. That clickety-clacking was the sound of three headless but otherwise human-shaped robots bounding along a track. One topped Usain Bolt's 100-meter world record by just under 0.2 seconds. The robots also surpassed human records in the high jump and played soccer and table tennis. Li Yangfen, an education worker in Beijing, was at the games. At first, I was resistant to AI, Li said, because it might replace humans. But now that this development seems unstoppable, I decided to check it out. So far, the robots are all experimental. The event sponsors say what they learned during the games will lead to future improvements in robots.

0: And now a story that is very much not about robots, but a musical tradition almost lost to history. It involves a hand drum called the square pandeiro, which was once widely played in the countryside of western Spain. In one hamlet called Peña Parda, the tambourine-like instrument is mostly played by women. They have a unique way to play it as well, using a stick instead of their hand. The drum and the folk music it played nearly disappeared some years back, but some musicians have found the beat and are keeping it going. Among the latest to embrace this hand drum is Spanish-American percussionist and composer Pablo Martín Jones. The world's Jerry Hadden met up with Jones at a traditional music festival near the Spanish city of Manresa.
1: For a hand drum, the square pandeiro is pretty big. Picture a large pizza box, deep dish.
2: It's a square, 40, 45 centimeters and 5, 6 centimeters wide, and it's made of goatskin on both sides. And the interesting part is that these women also had to manufacture the drum.
1: This is Pablo Martín Jones. He's 46, was born in Madrid to American parents. The Latin Grammy-winning composer and percussionist loves to bang on just about anything. But the square pandeiro has clearly won his heart. He knows everything about it.
2: They had to kill the goat and shave the hair and cure the skin, and which is a very long process, and do that for a couple months and then get the wood from the tree. I mean, it wasn't like something you can buy online.
1: But then you would keep these instruments for generations, right?
2: Forever, yes.
1: Well, forever is a big word, especially for slightly obscure folk music like this, as mesmerizing as it can be. This is a band called Algarada, one of the headliners here in this abandoned stone village turned outdoor concert space. If there were an endangered species list for music, songs like this would likely be on it, because Spain's rural areas have been losing residents for decades now. And when people disappear, says Jones, so do traditions.
2: When in the 60s, 70s, most of the people in the small towns left to go to work to other countries or to big cities, this music lost its way because it was shared orally. There were no written music, there were no recordings, so it went from mothers to daughters to grandsons.
1: And not in official schools, I imagine, either.
2: No official schools. So that chain got stopped.
1: The thunderous booms and staccato clacks of the square pandeiro nearly went silent, with no one in the woods to hear them. But a small group of Spanish musicians and musicologists saved it from oblivion. Among them, the great folk musician Eliseo Parra. He taught the pandeiro to Jones, who's taken it in a wildly different direction.

This is a single off Jones's new album called Baile Entero, or The Entire Dance. It comes out this fall. The song is a traditional number in the town of Peña Parda. Jones lets the melody and the pandero breathe for a bit, then adds his spin. Jones is headlining the festival tonight and needs to get set up. In the meantime, the band Algarada is still on stage. Attorneys consulted tell me I'd be criminally negligent if I didn't share the following square pandero solo with you. I challenge you to unhear that. It's an evening of raucous fusion that gets this crowd of a few hundred people out of their chairs and dancing under the half moon. Then Jones is up. His setup looks like classic DJ territory, a table full of machines and screens, psychedelic projections behind him. The night, or should I say early morning, is about to become decidedly more experimental.

0: And then Jones finds the simplest of objects amidst his consoles, a wooden stick. He smacks it against the square skin. And the first time you heard this drum being, and saw the drum being played by the women, do you remember what, in what way it impressed you?
1: The first time, it was actually a man from the same town who was one of the old very few men that play. And when he starts singing, he felt like generations of people singing behind. It was very strange. It was like, wow, is it you singing, or is it your grandmother singing, or is it your great-grandmother singing? I mean, he was there, he was enjoying it, but at the same time, it was like there was history coming out.
0: For Jones, the history is great, but his music is clearly about moving forward. For his album, Baile Entero, he says he was basically trying to answer one question.
1: My question was like, what would have happened? What contemporary music in Spain would have sound like if these rhythms were alive, for real, not just like something very, you know, niche?
0: And this is part of the answer that came to him.

This is Jones's first single off of Baile Entero. It's called Seguidillas, which is a style of music in 3/8 or triple time, a rhythm square pandero players know well. And if Jones has his way, a lot of others will too. For the world, I'm Sherry Haddon, Castelnau de Bages, Spain.

Still to come, Sweden's controversial crackdown on British immigrants and love around the globe for the late Dolly Parton. 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

0: This is The World. I'm Carolyn Beeler. When Brits voted to leave the European Union in 2016, one of the things they lost was the automatic right to live and work in EU countries. These days, the UK Foreign Office says Sweden is rejecting residency applications from British citizens at three times the rate of other EU countries. Sweden's increasing deportations of Brits in recent weeks has generated media scrutiny, including several cases of vulnerable UK citizens being ordered to leave. The World's Europe correspondent Orla Berry reports.
1: Horace Mason, or George as he's known to his family, has lived in Sweden for more than 25 years. He moved there to be closer to his son and his grandchild. His daughter Michelle Tarossian in England tells me.
2: That's his home. He's in a really lovely home and everybody looks after him. He's got great care there.
1: Mason has Parkinson's and was diagnosed with vascular dementia a few years ago. When he moved to Sweden in 2000, he was entitled to live there as an EU citizen. Today, he lives in a specialist care facility. But in early August, Mason's family got notice that he would have to leave Sweden by the end of the month or face deportation. Tarossian says her father is distraught.
2: He rang me twice this morning, asked me the same question twice, because he forgets he's asked you that question. And he says, am I going back to the UK? Am I going to prison? And I'm like, no, Dad, you're not going to prison. You've not done anything wrong. Am I going back to the UK? Where am I going to live? What's going to happen to me?
1: Tarossian says her family did apply for residency status for her dad after Brexit happened, but his application was denied.

0: Swedish Migration Agency said it needed further documentation, which it says it never received. Tarossian, who's undergoing treatment for stage 3 breast cancer, says she's not in a position to take care of him in the UK, and she's also not sure he'd survive the move back home. And Mason's case isn't unique.
1: If I was a criminal, I would be okay, but I'm not. I'm innocent and I just can't take it. Well, I have to, but it's hard.
0: Joyce Thomas, who's 78 and widowed, has lived in Sweden for 21 years. She told Radio Sweden this month that her entire support network, including her son and her grandchildren, is there. The Swedish Migration Agency rejected her application to stay, saying she had applied too late. David Milstead, a campaigner with the group Brits in Sweden, says the Swedish authorities appear to be taking a particularly hardline approach towards UK nationals. Other EU countries, like Denmark and the Netherlands, he says, contacted their British residents directly, warning them of the changes Brexit would bring.
2: In my opinion, that's absolutely something that should have been done in Sweden. I mean, Sweden has an extremely good population register. Sweden knows exactly where we are, what we're doing, what our nationality is. And many of us also have digital inboxes. And this would have been the cheapest, most effective way to reach Brits, just to send them one scary email, one scary message saying, if you don't apply, you're going to be illegal and you can get deported.
0: Milstead says he warned the Swedish authorities several years ago that elderly or vulnerable Brits could easily fall through the cracks. But political experts say this is about more than just Brexit.
3: So for decades, Sweden was one of the most generous countries in Europe when it comes to permanent residence permits.
0: Andrea Speher is Associate Professor of Political Science at the University of Gothenburg. During the migrant crisis of 2015, Sweden took in more refugees than most of its EU counterparts. Now, Speher says, the centre-right government that's been in power for the last 4 years is very clear. Most non-EU migrants are not welcome.
3: It's not only that Sweden wants stricter rules. Sweden also wants to be perceived as less generous and not attracting potential migrants to come to Sweden.
0: Next month, Sweden holds national elections. And right now, the ruling coalition is trailing in the polls. Håkan Svenneling, a lawmaker with the opposition Left Party, says a new left-wing coalition government could reverse those strict migration rules.
4: I think it's possible for a new government in Sweden that could be formed after the election to change the laws and legislation quite easily. But it probably needs some new legislation in Parliament before it actually puts in place.
0: Sweden is an outlier in the EU right now, he says, in the way it's treating British citizens affected by the Brexit referendum. In a statement, a spokesperson for the Swedish Migration Agency told me it did not see any evidence that Sweden had interpreted the Brexit withdrawal agreement in an extreme manner or any differently from other EU member states. Michelle Tarossian in England says she's keeping her fingers crossed that her father will still be in Sweden by the time the September election comes around.
5: We've got to do what we can to try and get the government or somebody to put a stop to this, because it's just not fair. It's cruel what they're doing. I mean, my dad's done nothing. He's not a criminal. He's never put a foot wrong.
0: Today, a spokesperson for the UK Foreign Office said it has raised concerns about Sweden's treatment of British citizens, including Mr. Mason, with both the Swedish authorities and the European Commission. For The World, I'm Orla Barry.

0: A familiar tune that's extra poignant today. The King's Guards outside of Buckingham Palace playing 9 to 5 in honor of Dolly Parton. It is one of the countless tributes paid around the world following news of Parton's death yesterday from cancer. She is best known as a performer and songwriter, but many of the tributes lauded her considerable philanthropy. British Prime Minister Andy Burnham said he met Parton as culture minister and learned that her father's illiteracy motivated her to donate millions of books to families in need.
1: And it was so moving to hear about her dad and how that experience made her want to give back so much.
0: Uganda.

Then singer and opposition leader Bobby Wine wrote of Dolly, "Your songs taught us to fall in love and how to express. Rest in peace, dear." Parton appealed to all kinds of people across gender, generational, and political lines. She avoided partisanship, famously saying, "I don't do politics." She did, however, stand up for working class men and women and the dignity of labor. Case in point, her cover of the Woody Guthrie protest song Deportee about a 1948 plane crash in Fresno, California. Guthrie was outraged that news reports named the four Americans killed in the crash and made only passing reference to deportees also killed, 28 unnamed farm workers being sent back to Mexico. And this is where we'll leave you this Wednesday, giving Dolly the final word she so deserves. The

The World is produced by GBH and PRX, broadcasting weekdays from the Nan and Bill Harris studio in Boston. I'm Carolyn Beeler. See you back here tomorrow. Same time, same place.

0: That was The World from PRX. The program was recorded earlier in the day.
1: This is Asian View from NHK World Japan. I'm Keiko Kitagawa. China has reacted sharply to an announcement by the U.S. that it will ratchet up sanctions on anyone doing business with Iran. China is one of Iran's major trading partners. A Chinese foreign ministry spokesperson says the sanctions have no legal basis.
2: China's cooperation with Iran is conducted within the framework of international law and should not be interfered with or disrupted.
1: China was reacting to a statement by U.S. Treasury Secretary Scott Bessent that Washington will unleash what he called an economic onslaught against Iran's financial connections around the globe. Bessent says countries violating the sanctions could be shut out of the dollar-based international economy. It took thieves just 10 seconds to steal luxury watches worth more than $1.2 million from a store in Tokyo. Police say the smash-and-grab heist happened when two men entered a watch store in the Nakano Broadway shopping complex at noon on Tuesday. They say one of them smashed a display case with a hammer and grabbed four foreign-made watches. Five employees were in the store at the time, but no one was injured. At least one of the men apparently made his getaway on an electric scooter. Authorities in China's Hubei province have launched an investigation after dealers allegedly dipped a shipment of cabbages in a solution containing formaldehyde. They say the aim was to keep the vegetables fresh. Formaldehyde is a toxic chemical considered to be a carcinogen. Its use in food processing is banned in China. Authorities are tracking distribution routes and taking measures to prevent the cabbages from entering the market. We are broadcasting from NHK in Tokyo.
3: Things at the precinct haven't been the same.
4: I know we've been understaffed since Ellis left, but maybe today things will turn around.
3: But now, the most unlikely pair is back on the case.
5: Hey, Max, you miss me?
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2: When there's a dog in need, Brady Oliveira and Alex Blumberg are hitting the ground running. 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
3: From CBC News, The World This Hour, I'm Claude Fahey. In an exclusive Canadian interview with CBC, U.S. Trade Representative Jameson Greer is disputing Prime Minister Mark Carney's account of why trade talks collapsed last weekend. The CBC's Catherine Cullen has more.
4: Ambassador Greer

0: says the shift came when Canada's U.S. Trade Minister Dominic LeBlanc went back to Ottawa, discussed the deal with the Prime Minister and the Premiers, and then...
1: And when they came back, some additional requests that were too much for the United States, it wasn't something we could do at the time.
0: Greer was asked repeatedly if the U.S. wants to end auto manufacturing in Canada. Greer didn't give a direct answer to that question, but said globalization has hurt manufacturing in both countries. On language, he denied the questions around the French language media were make or break issues for the U.S. And on trade deals, Greer said, yes, he did want some rules around imposing tariffs, but he said it's Canada who has been seeking this Fortress North America approach and that some of this similar language is already in the CUSMA free trade deal. Now, it's worth noting that all of those are different characterizations than Mark Carney has offered of the same set of facts. Catherine Cullen, CBC News, Ottawa.
2: Catastrophic flash flooding ripped through the border region between Nepal and Tibet, washing away homes and killing at least 160 people. Hundreds more are still missing, including 24 Canadians. Sheen Desjardins reports.
3: An intense rescue underway in Nepal. Completely covered in mud, a person is carried out of a building. One of the lucky ones after deadly flash floods obliterated the region. I saw around 9 trucks being swept away by the floods, including people, says this teacher. Officials estimate with hundreds still missing, the death toll is expected to climb, with many believed to be on pilgrimage to Mount Kailas in Tibet, sacred site for Hindus.
4: 24 Canadian nationals are out of contact.
3: And feared missing, Nepal's ambassador to Canada, Bharat Raj Pojir, says although it's not clear why they were in the region.
4: That area is pretty much popular for hikers.
3: On social media, Prime Minister Mark Carney called the situation devastating, asking Canadians to register their presence in the region as soon as possible. Sheen Desjardins, CBC News, Toronto.
2: To Pakistan, where 14 newborn children are now confirmed dead after a devastating fire tore through the nursery wing of a hospital in Islamabad. Local officials say they're launching an investigation after witnesses say it took hours for rescue teams to arrive on site. The CBC's Sasha Petrasek tells us more.
5: By the time rescuers arrived at the Institute of Medical Sciences, one of Islamabad's biggest hospitals, it was too late. Fire had raced through the maternity ward, killing 14 infants, including Javeria's 3-day-old son. It wasn't Allah, she yells outside. This was the fault of humans. Rescuers took 2 hours to arrive, says Javeria, while doctors and nurses fled and babies were left to die. Officials say the fire started inside an air conditioning unit. Sparks ignited oxygen in breathing tubes, and the flames spread quickly. One father complained that doors to the ward were locked, preventing anyone from running in to help or from escaping. Sasha Petrasek, CBC News, Toronto.
2: A beluga recently relocated from Ontario's Marineland has died in Chicago. 23-year-old Pikachu was shipped to the Shedd Aquarium in the U.S. 2 weeks ago. A spokesperson says the test showed the whale was dehydrated and not eating its full diet. The last 6 belugas remaining at the former theme park in Niagara Falls are also set to go to the U.S. soon. And that is your World This Hour. For CBC News, I'm Claude Fate.
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0: break your heart. I'm Emil Niazi, sitting in for Elamine Abdel Mahmoud. This is Commotion, and we're listening to a little bit of Dolly Parton's iconic song, I Will Always Love You. We lost Dolly Parton yesterday. She died at the age of 80, but she left behind a treasure trove of classic country songs, a number of memorable film roles, and a legacy of philanthropy that has uplifted the lives of millions. Today on the podcast, how Miss Dolly Parton made the world a better place. I'm joined by musician Allison Russell and country music writers Marissa Moss and Sarah Bosveld. Welcome to the show.
1: Thanks for having us.
0: Allison, let me start with you. How did the news of Dolly's passing hit you?
1: Well, I heard it belatedly. I was out walking here in Nashville, where I make my immigrant home. Mm-hmm. I was walking my rescue dog through the Shelby Bottoms, which is a beautiful nature conservation space, green space here in the city in East Nashville. And my phone had died and I was charging it on a battery. And the first I realized something was going on was actually the message about this show. Mm. My managers had blown up my phone and they said, could you get on this conversation tomorrow? And I said, oh, I'm always happy to talk about Dolly. What's up? And they realized I had not heard the news. And they told me. So I was among the wildflowers in this beautiful park. And it's just incredible. You know, she was only 80. And it does feel like it was just too soon, you know. But also I felt immediately, it's sort of in a way similar with John Prine and with Sinead O'Connor. I briefly met John Prine, but Sinead O'Connor and Dolly Parton were two of my musical freedom singers, heroes that I never got to meet. And I don't know that I've ever mourned so intensely for humans I did not personally know as I have for, as I am now for Dolly and as I did for Sinead. And so it really hit me in strangely a similar way, even though they were such different artists, but their impact on me as a human and a woman and a survivor and a writer and all of those things were equally potent, I think. So yeah, I'm still processing for sure.
0: Mm-hmm. I can see that motion.
1: Writing maudlin poetry. Listening. We began a tradition when we lost John Prine. Mm-hmm. My family and I have going back through all the discography from earliest to most recent. So I'm on that journey with Dolly's music, and I'm sharing it with my daughter. And
0: that's wonderful. Yeah. That's wonderful. Yeah. Sarah, what went through your mind as you were processing the news of this incredible loss?
2: Yeah, my phone was similarly blowing up. Allison, people in my world know me as a big Dolly Parton fan. Mm-hmm. It really felt impossible to ever lose her.
0: Yeah.
2: She has this famous quote where she said, you know, I will just, from a press questionnaire, I think on Vanity Fair, where she's just like, I'll die on stage in my heels with a smile on my face, still doing what I love, because she believed in that so much to the very end. And she really lived a lifetime of wanting that for everybody else, wanting people in her hometown, all across America, the world, Canada here, to just dream more. I mean, and I was also thinking about Maya Angelou's quote where she says, you know, people may forget the other things, I'm mangling it, you know, what you do, what you say. I mean, we won't forget that about Dolly. So many great one-liners. Mm-hmm. But how you made people feel. And for me, Dolly made people feel like they were part of her family, like they were, they belonged to her. So there's that Dolly mama vibe. There's everything about her that just is so nurturing and celestial. And I think we're really going to miss her a lot. A lot of sadness, but, you know, continuing the sparkle into our days onward is what she would want, I think.
0: Yes, totally. When I got in the car yesterday, picked up my daughter from camp, and I immediately put Jolene on, and we just like listened to Dolly songs. And it was just so beautiful to be able to share that love with the next generation. Marissa, you know, you can see the emotion, you can hear the emotion, you can, you know, sense that it's one of those things that everyone is sort of talking about in some way. What strikes you about the way that people are talking about this loss? And it feels different from, you know, another sort of celebrity pop star's passing.
3: Yeah, I mean, I had similar mornings to both Allison and Sarah, and just, it's so collective. It's so collective, the love of Dolly Parton. It's a universal experience.

0: Which is pretty rare. I think this day and age, we're just always arguing with each other. Everything feels divisive, even though it shouldn't be. But Dolly Parton was something that we could all agree on. And that was something I was thinking about a lot yesterday. And what did that mean? Like, I don't think with Dolly, it was about some big, piece of ego that she wanted to fulfill. She didn't want everyone to love her just to love her. But I think in that process of loving Dolly and all of us uniting on that made us, sort of realize the capacity within ourselves to agree with each other, to see eye to eye with each other. And I think that's kind of one of the lessons that we learned through Dolly. We have that within us.
1: I love that. Well, let's get into a little bit of her incredible career. There's so much we could highlight, but I thought we could start right here.

0: from her 1967 debut album, Hello, I'm Dolly. That's Dolly Parton's first ever charting single, Dumb Blonde. I mean, if that don't hit ya, nothing will hit ya. Sarah, what were the factors that kind of shaped her upbringing and kind of brought her into being this, like, force of love and just someone who connects with people so intensely?
1: Yeah, I mean, Dolly was born exactly who she was from go and never strayed from that her entire 80 years. She grew up in this one room home in the Smoky Mountains of Tennessee, fourth child out of 12, really humble beginnings, but she put that tin can on a stick and sang to her chickens in the farmyard and had this singular dream of making it to the Grand Ole Opry one day. And that sheer determination, no matter what the naysayers said. I was just revisiting this a book of hers called Dream More from about a decade back plus, and she talks about how people made fun of her at the time, but she thought that it was just, you know, in hindsight, because they didn't really know about the capacity to kind of want more for themselves. And she just knew what she wanted her whole life. And she believed in herself. She believed in her singular talent as well. So she took that to Nashville, you know, got on that stage of the Grand Ole Opry, you know, met her husband, love of her life, at a wishy-washy laundromat, and then married, you know, stayed married to him her whole life, until he passed away last year, I believe. So she just had that shine and that determination. And also, I'm glad you played Dumb Blonde, right? Because she was very aware of society's perceptions of somebody who is driven, especially a woman. And she also wrote so many wonderful songs and really beyond their time songs about how important it is for women to have a say, have a bodily autonomy. She called out double standards. And she was just unapologetic and unafraid to do that while still, again, with her real depth of understanding of people. She understood, as Marissa pointed out, the capacity of others. If done right, people will come with her, and they absolutely had all through her career.
0: Allison, there were, you know, so many big Nashville stars at the time. But what set Dolly apart from some of those other country artists from her generation?
2: I mean, she's singular. She's not just singular as a country artist. She's singular as a human being. And Tressie McMillan Cottom posted something earlier today about these singular artists and that it takes 100 years to create them, and that they're not just a product of their environment. They might, you know, they're once in a billion years plus kind of a being, but that they're also a product of an environment that took 100 years to happen. And she really hones in on Appalachia as this crucible of what formed Dolly. And Dolly herself was constantly talking about how within her family, she was steeped in music. You made your own entertainment. There was no money. There was no anything. Everything had to come from your own imagination. And that was her entire family. But she had this extra calling within her from the beginning, as Sarah pointed out, that this was her, this was what she was meant to do. And she had this tremendous faith that I think, you know, I have such a kind of almost like, I recoil from the way that Christianity is being used as a bludgeon in this country currently to promote fascist and bigoted rhetoric and practice. And she was the opposite of that.

0: right? She took this faith and fueled her dreams with it, but she treated everybody like as Jesus in the parables does. She was all about this kindness. There was another, I mean, I sort of sat at vigil. I sat up all night and read all these tributes and listened to songs. And one of them was someone who had worked at Dollywood who talked about, this was another, a queer woman of faith who talked about that they could choose to do Bible study, but their Bible study consisted of combing through the New Testament to find acts of kindness that Jesus did and how they could do that themselves. And she would pay for people's higher education. She did not judge. She did not condemn. Everybody was welcomed. And she was she led by example. I don't think there's anyone like her. It's beyond a country star. She had a calling to connect with people. She had a compulsion to use art and writing as she's talked about this, as therapy, as outlet, but she also, as Sarah said, knew that her talent had a value, that her gift had value. And she believed that that was a gift of the creator, of God, however, whatever you want to name it. I'm a hopeful agnostic. Mm-hmm. She was a Christian. She was a Christian mystic, I would call her, you know, and it was greater than this kind of led her, this overarching kindness, compassion, curiosity, desire to connect with the world on a shoulder to shoulder level. You know, she was never putting herself above anybody. So I don't know. How do you even begin to describe what makes her singular? It's just, we all know it and we all feel it.
1: Yes. So true. And really gift is the perfect word. She was a gift. Marissa, you wrote a book called Her Country about the experiences of women in country music. Talk to us about the role that Dolly played in carving out a space for female performers, and not just like for them, but for them to be themselves.
2: Yeah, I mean, I've been saying yesterday, kind of talking about Dolly as an influence on women in Nashville is sort of like, it's like breathing air. Mm. It's almost so obvious that I don't think it might not be the first thing that someone even thinks of, because it's so obvious. The influence of Dolly is like breathing air too.
1: Yeah.
2: Not just women, everyone in Nashville. But, but she was such a trailblazer. And that's a word that we throw around a lot, right? But one thing I was doing yesterday and this morning was going back to listen to the songs, because she was, you know, she paved the way for women in business. She changed our perceptions about, you know, the assumptions we make about how women look and how that's related to their intelligence and what spaces women can be in. But she was a songwriter at the end of the day. And I think that's what she would always point to. So I go to the songs. And if you look at a song like Just Like a Woman, I mean, she's just because I'm a woman, she is singing about the time that she told her husband, asked her if she had slept with anyone before they got married. And she told him that, yes, I had. And he got mad at her. And she was like, well, that's not fair. Why are you mad at me? I know that you've been with other women before. And she turned that into a song. She wrote songs about a woman that had to give up her child for adoption because the husband left her. She wrote songs about working 9 to 5. We all know that one. So she wasn't just doing this in practice in boardrooms and, you know, and on stage. She was doing it in song. And those are the things that I think will really last.
1: I love that. I'm Emile Niazi, sitting in for Elamine Abdel Mahmoud. This is Commotion. You're listening to us chat about the late, great Dolly Parton, who died yesterday at the age of 80. I'm with Allison Russell, Marissa Moss, and Sarah Bosveld. And of course, as Marissa mentioned, you know, you can't talk about Dolly without playing some of her songs. And I think we're all familiar with this one.

is the iconic immortal Jolene from 1973. And even though, you know, we've all heard it a million times, it still just, you know, gets your foot tapping, gets your heart racing. My children from 8 to 2 absolutely love this song, and they just ask for Jolene, Jolene. Allison, Dolly Parton's achievements as a songwriter are just staggering. You know, she's written more than 3,000 songs. She has 25 number one country hits and sold more than 100 million records. And those songs are just like part of

0: the fabric of our culture. So talk to me about the sort of the key to her success as a songwriter.
1: It's universal. There's not one human on the planet who doesn't relate to a Dolly Parton song. And there isn't a human on the planet, I don't think, who hasn't heard one. Recently, I had the incredible privilege of meeting Bobby and Barbie Wine in exile because there's a dictatorship, a criminal military regime in charge right now. Bobby is a songwriter first himself, and they grew up in Uganda listening to Dolly Parton as much as they listened to traditional music or Bob Marley or anything else. And they were heartbroken when they found out that Dolly and Kenny weren't a couple, because everybody in the country had this idea of, like, they had this great romance from all the amazing duets.
0: And Kenny Rogers,
1: And Kenny Rogers. And Barbie talked about, like, this was like the most devastating thing. So, and, you know, of course, I have to point to Jad Abumrad's extraordinary Dolly podcast, Dolly's America, which I hope anyone who hasn't heard it will go back and dive into that at their first opportunity, because he really speaks to this. You know, Dolly's doctor was Jad's father, and Jad's father grew up in Lebanon on a poor mountain in a one room shack, and as Dolly did, and they connected across cultures and continents in this deep, deep, deep way. And I think that what you see, that is universal. There's a Dolly song that will touch and speak to someone's experience, because she is the greatest humanist maybe that of our time, as a writer.
0: And
1: that empathy, that deep curiosity and connection and care and empathy with imperfect, flawed beings, which we all are. And she joked about her own imperfections and flaws, which was the first one to tell the loudest jokes about herself before anybody else could, you know,
0: I loved that.
1: Undo her with them.
0: Yes. I loved that about her. Sarah, when you look at the musical landscape, where do you see Dolly's impact most clearly?
2: Oh my goodness. I know we've talked a lot about country music, but she transcended that, of course. Mm-hmm. I mean, I remember when I was writing about country music in the National Post years ago, and Taylor Swift put out her first pop album. You know, I thought immediately of Dolly and how she transcended genres way back in the, you know, I guess it would have been 1980 when she really kind of took a step into that direction. And and of course, Shania Twain after that. And then, and if, as Marissa said, beyond female artists, of course, but she really will always be remembered as a prolific and extremely talented songwriter. As we've talked about, I mean, Jolene, she wrote that the same night as she wrote I Will Always Love You. I mean, talk about talent, right? Mm-hmm. Being able to do that is nothing short of inhuman, right? Mm-hmm. But I think her legacy with her kindness and her skill and the way that she refused to stay in any kind of lane that anybody might have thought of, exactly as Marissa pointed out, in the way she sort of got ahead of anyone's perceptions of what a woman in business, a woman doing anything might be. On the music landscape, I mean, she's in the Rock Hall of Fame and then made a joke about being in the Rock Hall of Fame and an entire album. I mean, certainly also always saw an opportunity to keep putting more out into the world in a beautiful way. And I mean, were all of her songs extremely well-written, amazing songs? No. But again, Allison said she was a human being first.
0: Yeah.
2: And she didn't care. She just knew that she had her gift and she wanted to keep putting it out there. And so that will be what she's remembered for, of course.
0: Yes, of course. Marissa, there is also this, you know, so sort of other side where as much as she's able to delve into, you know, stereotypes and misperceptions and joke around about that, she never really delved into politics. You know, it was a very fine line. She once told a podcaster, I don't do politics. I have too many fans on both sides of the fence. What do you make of the way that she navigated, you know, what ultimately became quite divisive political landscape in the U.S.?
3: I mean, I think she navigated it brilliantly. And I think this is where Dolly's use of words and, you know, mastery of language comes in, because you can focus on what, you know, she famously said that she wasn't a feminist. Mm-hmm. She said she wasn't political. She said all these words. But if you look at her actions,

0: they said different things. So she helped, for one, us distance ourselves. You know, there's humanity and then there's partisan politics. And I think Dolly looked at the humanity and things and saw everything through that lens. But she was out there, you know, supporting childhood literacy. She funded recently a hospital in East Tennessee, so American healthcare system. She got up and said, of course, Black Lives Matter. What do you think our lily white asses matter? She did all of these things in practice. She just didn't feel the need to put them into categories. I think, again, with the focus on helping people understand that these are human issues, human rights issues. They go far beyond just the ballot box. And when you don't assign them to political categories the way that Dolly did, I think it helps people see those issues just on the human to human basis. And I think some people sometimes have problems with her not endorsing a particular candidate. But I know that could be frustrating for some people, but I think when it came to Dolly, her work was in a different lane. And I think she knew that she needed to approach things this way to push her issues forward. She wanted these books to arrive in every children's house and have them not see that as something partisan and see it as literacy is a tool to a bright future, to a better America. So she just navigated it so well.
1: You know, I know we talked a lot about Dolly's music, but of course we can't, you know, not talk about the incredible philanthropy, everything that she left behind as far as the work that she has done. Allison, let's talk about that life and legacy and what you'll carry in your heart going forward. And I just have about a minute here.
2: You know, I've been learning more and more over the last 24 hours about things I didn't even know. Like, I was unaware of the fact that she had used money from Whitney Houston's cover of I Will Always Love You to buy an entire mall in an impoverished, redlined, beleaguered, gerrymandered district of Nashville to support the Black community here. Like, I didn't even know all that she had done. I was ignorant of so much of it. Obviously, the unwavering support for the LGBTQ plus community long before that was safe and trendy to do, right? Long before. Like, she was part of the Red Hot and Country album that Red Hot Org put out to support AIDS research and secure for people living with the disease and everything. She was just beyond an ally before we had a word for that, or a co-conspirator, or whatever we want to call it now. Like, she was doing that. As Marissa says, yes, she said, I'm not political, but in my world now, and in my understanding now, and in many of our understanding now, everything that we do is political. She didn't have to say, she didn't have to endorse a candidate. Everything that she was doing was leading by example and making it so that people didn't find it so scary.
1: Right? I love that.
2: Like,
1: yes. Well, thank you all so, so much for celebrating the life of Dolly Parton with us. It was just truly, truly heartwarming. So thank you.
3: Thanks for having us.
0: Thank you so much.
1: Allison Russell is a Juno and Grammy Award winning musician from Montreal, currently in Nashville. She recently released her third album, In the Hour of Chaos. Marissa Armas is a senior writer for Rolling Stone. She's also the author of the book Her Country and publisher of the Don't Rock the Inbox newsletter. And Sarah Bosveld is a journalist based in Toronto. And by the way, I really recommend you take a listen to Q's republished interview with Dolly Parton on their podcast. You know, she's just such a beauty. And that's it for the show today. I'm Emil Niazi, sitting in for Elamine Abdel-Mahmoud. Thanks for listening.

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1: I'm one of the people who loves mountains. It all started where I grew up, in Alberta's Jasper National Park.
2: If you've ever been to Jasper, you know.
1: Last year, 4.5 million people went to Banff National Park in Alberta, and another 2 million went to Jasper.
0: Whether you're young...
1: How old are you, Ellie?
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0: Or old,

0: I mean, I grew up in southern Ontario, and I used to ski at Blue Mountain.
1: Everyone loves a mountain. Well, almost everyone.
2: My grandmother, who lived on the prairies, always said mountains and trees got in the way of the view. The view of what? She never said.
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2: If you don't like mountains, Jasper, it's not for you. 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

This is We Regret to Inform You. It's just hard to sit in a room full of 150 people and not get picked. Fred Van Vliet. Fred Van Vliet bounced a basketball for the first time when he was 5 years old. His father, Fred Sr., had been a local high school basketball star, eager to pass along his wisdom to his sons. It was 1999 in Rockford, Illinois, a city about 90 miles northwest of Chicago. Rockford's crowning glory was the 70s rock group Cheap Trick. But by the 90s, it was gaining a reputation for very different reasons. Forbes ranked Rockford the third most miserable city in America. 1 in 10 Rockford residents were victims of a crime, making the city among the most dangerous in the country. In that same year that Van Vliet learned how to dribble, his mother got a phone call that would shatter their world in a matter of seconds. Van Vliet's father was shot and killed in a drug deal gone bad. She was now tasked with raising her two sons alone in a dangerous city. Van Vliet later said an air of hopelessness hung over Rockford, that there were no role models, only would-be role models, talented men and women that would have made it out if they hadn't gotten into drugs, if they hadn't gone to prison, or if they hadn't been killed. Over the next 3 years, Van Vliet's mother, Susan, worked multiple jobs to keep their lives afloat, all the while grieving. Then one day, at a basketball camp, Susan met another parent named Joe. Joe Danforth. Danforth had children from a previous marriage who were also deeply entrenched in the sport, and the single parents got to talking. Danforth was a 6-year military man turned 20-year Rockford City police officer, and he said meeting Susan that day was kismet. Within weeks, their sons were calling each other brothers, and within 1 year, they had blended their families. Discipline and diligence were the pillars of Danforth's doctrine. He believed that in Rockford, they were also the two most critical ingredients to avoiding a fate that would befall so many. So he made a plan, a regimen, if you will, for their children to follow. It went something like this. After finishing his shift at 2 a.m., Danforth would come home, take off his uniform, and sleep for 3 hours. Then, at 5:30 a.m., he would wake up the boys. By 6 a.m., they were pulling into the YMCA parking lot, where they'd play a rigorous, full-court, one-on-one basketball game, wearing 30-pound weighted vests. If they weren't at the Y, they were in a 7-story parking garage running sprints up the ramps and practicing ball handling. Then Danforth would drop them off at school. Evenings consisted of household duties and chores, and Danforth kept close tabs on the after-school company his sons kept. Van Vliet later said, it was like living in a boot camp he hadn't signed up for.

payment or max out their credit cards. But if he was committed and putting everything he had into said sport, so would they. Over the next few years, the realities of Rockford that kept his parents up nights started to set in for Van Vliet. As he entered middle school, drugs and guns started appearing in the hallways. Suddenly, the gravity of his situation felt like a weighted vest he couldn't take off. And his parents' game plan became crystal clear. The pebbled leather between the pads of his fingers was his meal ticket. Van Vliet's biological father stood 6'8". But as his youngest son reached his final growth spurt, he peaked right around the 6-foot mark. For reference, the average NBA player stands 6'7". So, naturally, Van Vliet was assigned the most suitable position for his stature. Point guard. In his early days as a freshman, his coach said he wondered if Van Vliet wasn't physically ready to play varsity. But in his first game, the 6-foot-nothing point guard had 11 assists. In his senior year, Van Vliet led his team to 22 straight wins, propelling them to the Illinois State Championship semifinals for the first time in nearly 40 years. Van Vliet became the all-time leading scorer in Rockford Public School history, not just his own high school, but of all 4 public high schools in the city. He smashed almost every individual record, making him a shoo-in for Division I scholarship offers. But come time to consider his options, not one college in Illinois made him an offer. And beyond the borders of his home state, he wasn't recruited by any of the big-name colleges known for their basketball programs. His high school coach said it all came down to one thing: his perceived shortcomings. His stats spoke for themselves, plus he had something his peers didn't: a high basketball IQ, an unquantifiable yet undeniable metric. But his coach said it didn't matter. Optically, he didn't look the part. Van Vliet's parents couldn't afford to send their son to college. Everything was riding on a scholarship. He knew his best shot at a professional career hinged on getting into one of the top-ranked basketball schools. But with no interest from top coaches, he was forced to turn his attention elsewhere. He'd received a couple offers from lesser-known colleges and decided to accept a scholarship to play for Wichita State University. At the time, the WSU Shockers had only qualified for the NCAA tournament twice in the last 24 years, and they already had a starting point guard. But it was an offer. So, in 2012, he picked up and moved from Rockford, Illinois, to the center of the country, Wichita, Kansas. In his first months at WSU, Van Vliet didn't start a single game, but he used his time on the bench to his advantage. He didn't sit at the far end. He sat closest to the coaches, listening, observing. That year, the Shockers qualified for the NCAA tournament. In the second round, they were pitted against Gonzaga, the number one seed. With 8 minutes left on the clock, WSU was down 5. At such a critical point in the game, they needed a strategic player on the court. And the coaches made a bold decision to pull their freshman point guard from the bench. With 5 seconds left on the shot clock and only 1:28 left in the game, Wichita State was up 2, a tenuous lead over the number one seed. That's when the ball landed in the hands of one Fred Van Vliet. He says he just set his feet and launched the ball. And as he held his follow-through, he smiled. Van Vliet sank the basket. A 3-pointer. With that shot, it was all but over. WSU won the game.

That year, the Shockers shocked everyone when they made it all the way to the NCAA Final Four. WSU's coach said he slept easy knowing Van Vliet was his point guard. He was so calm out there. Steady Freddy. The following year, Van Vliet became WSU's starting point guard and led his team to an undefeated season, 31-0, the first team in 23 years to round out its regular season without a blemish. That streak earned Van Vliet the Conference Player of the Year award and sailed the Shockers straight into the NCAA tournament for Van Vliet's second year in a row, this time as a number one seed and number two ranked team nationally. They made it to the second round before being knocked out by Kentucky. But it was then that Van Vliet realized, maybe a professional career in basketball wasn't a pipe dream, and felt his laser focus zero in on three little letters. NBA. You are listening to We Regret to Inform You. If you're enjoying this episode, you might also like Rejecting Muggsy Bogues, the shortest player in NBA history. You can find that episode in our podcast archives. In his junior year, Van Vliet led the Shockers to the NCAA Sweet 16. He also joined the university's coveted 1,000-point club. And in his senior year, Fox Sports had Van Vliet pegged as the number one player in all of college basketball. As that final year wound down, Van Vliet was invited by 18 different NBA teams to participate in pre-draft workouts, offering each franchise a closer look at the Rockford point guard. He flew around the country to complete all 18 workouts in just 30 days, right off the heels of his senior season. Van Vliet graduated Wichita State. Then he gathered 150 friends and family members at a bar in his hometown of Rockford, Illinois, to watch the 2016 NBA Draft. Together, Van Vliet, next to his mother, his stepfather, watched as 30 of his peers were selected in the first round, and another dozen in the second. Then Van Vliet's phone rang. It was his agent. 150 of his friends and family all stared as the point guard stepped into another room to take the call and get the good news. Every remaining NBA team had passed on Fred Van Vliet, labeling him as, quote, undersized. It was a crushing blow. The best offer he was going to get was a spot on a team's development league roster, basically the basketball minors. But that was a huge step backwards in Van Vliet's eyes. D-League players earned around $20,000 a year, if they were lucky, with no guarantee of ever moving up to the NBA. He didn't understand. What was the point of working himself to the bone all those years? What was the point of being the number one player in college basketball? But that's when his agent said three words that would cut through all the noise. He said, "Bet on yourself." Van Vliet said it felt like a movie. Time stood still. His agent explained that even though it was tempting to accept the only offer on the table, it wasn't worth settling. They'd find another way. In the meantime, Van Vliet had to walk back over to his party and break the news to his family and friends. So Steady Freddy stepped up to the mic at the front of the bar and told everyone what had happened. He said he was disappointed, but not discouraged. He said the feeling of being underestimated wasn't foreign to him, and he wasn't going to give up now. With no team in his corner, he would bet on himself, turn down the D-League offer, and go undrafted as a free agent.

Together with his agent, Van Vliet weighed all options. The objective was to showcase his abilities to the entire league. And one of the best ways to do that was by entering the NBA Summer League, an off-season competition for teams to try out new players. And that's when Van Vliet caught the eye of a man named Dan Talsman, the assistant general manager of the Toronto Raptors. The Raptors were looking to fill the 15th spot on their roster, and Talsman said in spite of Van Vliet's size, there was something about his toughness and IQ that made him believe he could be a successful player one day. So Van Vliet was invited to join the Raptors Summer League, along with a group of other promising players, in hopes of a second shot at the NBA. After the last Summer League game in Washington, the head coach told Fred Van Vliet that he had potential and some areas that needed improvement, but that they'd be happy to welcome him to the Raptors as their 15th man. The Raptors already had three point guards on their roster, including all-star Kyle Lowry. So what they offered Van Vliet was a different kind of deal. He would be part of both the NBA team as well as their D-League team called Raptors 905. That way, he would play NBA minutes, but could also hone his skills in the minor league, all the while earning a salary of about $700,000 Canadian. It may not have been the deal he hoped for in that Rockford bar, but it was infinitely better than the alternative. Van Vliet said it didn't matter if he was playing for the Raptors or the 905. He bet on himself that in no time, he'd prove to the coaching staff he was worthy. In 2016, Fred Van Vliet made his NBA debut, playing 26 seconds against Oklahoma City. He said it was fleeting, but incredible. In his fourth on-court appearance, he scored his first NBA points. Meanwhile, in the D-League, he became a starter. In their 2017 season, they went 39-11, catapulting Raptors 905 to the playoffs. They won the first round, then the second, then the third. Then they made it to the D-League Finals, a first for the 905. With Van Vliet and his teammate Pascal Siakam leading the charge, Raptors 905 won the 2017 D-League Championship. Van Vliet scored 28 points while recording 14 assists, achieving a double-double. In the 2018 NBA season, Van Vliet started earning more and more playing time, averaging 8.6 points, 3 assists, and 2 rebounds in the 76 regular season games. He was nominated for the NBA Sixth Man of the Year Award. Raptors assistant coach Nick Nurse said Van Vliet was short. He wasn't very fast, and he was clearly the underdog. But he dominated in spirit, attitude, work ethic, and IQ. And those qualities were invaluable. That year, the Raps lost in the Eastern Conference semifinals. So management made some changes. They made Nick Nurse the head coach. They added Kawhi Leonard to the roster, and they signed Fred Van Vliet officially to a 2-year NBA deal worth $18 million. On November 17, 2018, Van Vliet joined the Toronto Raptors starting lineup for the first time. Fittingly, in a game against the Chicago Bulls, just 90 minutes from his hometown. 300 of his friends, family, and supporters showed up to cheer on not their home team, but their boy. That energy pushed Van Vliet to a game-high 18 points, beating the Bulls 122-83. 5 months later, they were off to the playoffs.

In the first round, they faced the Orlando Magic, where they lost the first game, but won the next four, advancing the Raptors to the next round. There, they came up against the Philadelphia 76ers in a taut, tension-filled series that deadlocked the teams at three games apiece. But they lost Game 7. They were done. With only 4 seconds left in the game, the score was tied, and the ball landed in the hands of Kawhi Leonard, who took a shot that stopped the hearts of millions as it inexplicably bounced 4 times on the rim before dropping straight through the basket, securing the Raptors a spot in the Eastern Conference Finals. This round, against the Milwaukee Bucks. But while the world bowed down to King Kawhi, Fred VanVleet found himself in a major slump. In the playoffs, he was averaging only 4 points per game and shooting only 25% from the field, with the worst plus-minus rating on the team. Nick Nurse began shortening his rotation. Then came Game 5. And now, the end. That night, a different Freddy emerged. He scored 21 points. The Raps beat the Bucks 4-2 and advanced to the NBA Finals against the Golden State Warriors. In Game 6, Fred VanVleet stepped onto the court, stepping up in the most important game of the season of his career of the NBA. That night, he scored a playoff career high of 22 points, including 3 threes, the third of which, a step-back shot late in the fourth quarter, cemented Toronto's lead. And for the first time in franchise history, the Toronto Raptors won the NBA championship.

0: His mom, Susan, and stepdad, Joe, cheered from the stands. In just two seasons, Fred Van Vliet went from too small, undrafted underdog to Development League champion to Raptors benchwarmer to one of the most critical players in Raptors franchise history. So critical, in fact, that aside from Kawhi Leonard, Van Vliet was the only other player to earn a Finals MVP vote. All of which led to another record-breaking moment for Van Vliet. In 2020, the Toronto Raptors offered him a four-year, $85 million contract. It was an unprecedented offer, because that offer made Fred Van Vliet the highest-paid undrafted player in NBA history.
1: Yourself. When Fred Van Vliet's agent said those three words to him, it changed Fred's entire worldview. Even though there was only one offer on the table, he chose to turn it down. When you're striving to achieve something, there are numerous variables, like timing and opportunity and luck. But the one thing you can count on, the one thing you can control, is you. Let's talk about being underestimated. There is nothing more grinding, nothing more crushing than being underestimated and dismissed. But if you recalibrate your thinking, there is a big benefit to being underestimated. Because they don't see you coming. When you are discounted, people leave giant gaps for you to walk right through. When they miscalculate what you're capable of, you can squeeze through that gap and take them to school. When Van Vliet was underestimated by the big colleges, he took Wichita State to the NCAA tournament every year and led them to an undefeated season. They didn't see him coming. His size should be a liability, but it isn't. He isn't explosive by NBA standards, but it isn't an impediment. He is

0: an absolutely tenacious defender. 29 NBA teams underestimated him, but in doing so, they lost out on one of the most efficient catch-and-shoot three-point marksmen in the league. Now, those same teams have to battle Steady Freddy every game. There's one more very important aspect to being underestimated. As Fred says, when you go through the fire, to take the bumps and the bruises, when you have to get it the hard way, it is so much sweeter to be at the top and know you earned it. The fateful night in 2016, when not one single NBA team drafted Fred VanVleet, he sent out a three-word tweet. It just said, "Bet on yourself. Never, ever give up."
1: Fred VanVleet, high school, underdog, college, underdog, D-League, underdog, NBA, champion. Bet on yourself.

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1: 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Calypso, Kez the Band, Michelle Montano, Bob Marley, Bounty Killer. 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
2: From CBC News, The World This Hour, I'm Claude Feig. We begin in Nepal. A Nepal military helicopter aids in the rescue of a survivor from a flood-affected zone. Search and rescue efforts are continuing following catastrophic flooding that washed away homes and hundreds of people on the Nepal-Tibet border early Wednesday morning. More than 1,000 people are now confirmed missing, with almost 800 deemed foreigners. 24 Canadians are among those missing. The death toll now stands at 165. In a Canadian exclusive, U.S. Trade Representative Jameson Greer tells CBC News he disputes Canada's assertion that his team added last-minute conditions to the failed trade deal on the weekend. Catherine Tunney has more.
3: I would say we don't have open channels right now.
4: Hope for a quick resolution.

0: crashed. The U.S. Trade Representative Jameson Greer says it's unclear when his country and Canada will return to the negotiating table.
1: If there's further retaliation from the Canadian side, you know, we, of course, we're not going to just sit down and take that.
0: Prime Minister Mark Carney has said last-minute changes from the U.S. scuttled the deal, calling the proposals unfair. In an exclusive interview with CBC's Rosemary Barton, Greer pushed back.
1: They had some additional views. They had some additional requests. They had some additional things that were too much for the United States.
0: Trump's trade official told CBC Canadian negotiators had concerns about the deal's implementation. He also disputed Carney's account that the terms would have encroached on Canada's ability to pursue trade agreements with other countries or would have undermined French language protections. Neither government has released the text of the draft agreement. Catherine Tunney, CBC News, Washington.
2: Meanwhile, new tariffs threaten to keep Canadian alcohol out of the U.S., and distillers are warning the tax is too steep to absorb. Peter Cowan explains.
3: Vodka is poured into bottles shaped like skulls on an assembly line in St. John's. Crystal Head Vodka is distilled and bottled in Canada, but the U.S. is its biggest market. Managing partner Jonathan Hemme says new U.S. tariffs put almost half of his sales at risk.
4: When they're hitting like 50%, it basically puts you out of business in that market.
3: A 50% tax on Canadian alcohol was one of the many new tariffs introduced by the United States on Saturday when it couldn't reach a trade deal with Canada. Spirits Canada, which represents distillers, says about half of all liquor produced in Canada is drunk by Americans. These tariffs put thousands of jobs at risk.
5: A 50% tax would pretty much take us out of the game.
3: For Steve Ciccolini at Iceberg Vodka, it's the same problem. He says the U.S. market loves the taste of a liquor made with real melted iceberg water, but not at any price. Both vodka companies say sales at home went up after many provinces removed American booze from store shelves, but what they really want is a deal that would end the punishing tariffs. Peter Cowan, CBC News, St. John's.
2: New Brunswick is reopening a divisive debate about natural gas extraction. The province will look at ending a moratorium on hydraulic fracturing that's been in place for more than a decade. Sam Farley reports.
6: If additional development is worth it, we need to know what we're working with.
7: New Brunswick Premier Susan Holt says it's time to put the natural gas question back on the table. The province has had a moratorium since 2014. That followed intense protests over possible health and environmental risks. Now, Holt is launching a five-month review of whether to lift it. The review will look at what gas deposits exist in New Brunswick and whether technology has changed enough to address concerns. Natural Resources Minister John Herron was quick to say it's not a foregone conclusion.
8: If we can't be certain that this can be done safely, it won't be done at all.
7: Herron says revenue from natural gas could fund other government priorities.
8: Like collaborative healthcare clinics in your communities or better healthcare access.
7: A group representing Mi'kmaq First Nations says they will take part in the review, but that does not mean they will agree to anything yet. Holt's government is planning to make a decision on the moratorium in January. Sam Farley, CBC News, Fredericton.
2: And that is your World This Hour. For CBC News, I'm Claude Fay.
9: You're listening to CBC Radio 1. I'm Saroja Coelho. Next, from the BBC, People Fixing the World.
10: A mother tears open a foil packet and puts it to the lips of a painfully thin baby. In it is all that's needed to bring that severely malnourished child back from the brink. Vitamins, minerals, sugars, and fats in the form of a peanut paste. It goes by several names. RUTF, or ready-to-use therapeutic food. Some simply call it the peanut. For many, though, it's known by the name given to it by its inventors, Plumpy Nut. And in the three decades since its introduction, it has transformed the treatment of severe acute malnutrition. I'm Jewel Kuyungi, and this is Peanuts for the People, for the documentary from the BBC World Service. And I'm looking at the invention and ongoing legacy of RUTFs.
11: When I saw how the China accepted the product, I understood that we were going to change the way we treated the severe acute malnutrition.
12: In our community, we say that, you know, RUTF is a game changer and the most important innovation in child survival.
10: The impact that RUTF brought to our community, there is a change. Those children are being cured.
9: 2026 is the 30th birthday of Plumpy Nut, the invention of two French

0: Hartman, a food engineer and a nutrition specialist.
1: My name is André Briand. I am a medical doctor by training.
0: Tell me about how you ended up in this field.
1: Well, at the end of the medical school, instead of going to the army, I had the possibility to work in a hospital in Senegal. And when I first went to Africa, I first saw children with severe acute malnutrition. I thought it was a very distressing picture. So very quickly it came as a kind of objective of improving treatment of these children.
0: What was the standard approach to treating severe malnutrition at that time? What were its main shortcomings then?
1: In the early days, the diets were rather elaborate, and also there were liquid diets which were obtained by mixing dry skim milk oil and sugar and adding water, and they could be easily contaminated, which made it necessary to treat children as inpatients, to keep them in what we call therapeutic feeding center. And the treatment requires about 4 weeks, which was very disruptive for the family because the mother had to stay with the child, especially if the child was breastfed.
2: It was very crowded. There was a high caseload. Even those who are coming, those facilities are really critically sick.
0: Habtamo Fekadu is a team lead on nutrition for Save the Children. But back in the 1990s, he was a young doctor treating malnourished children in rural Ethiopia. This requirement to treat children in hospital also severely limited the number who could be cared for.
2: I was seeing at that time, you know, the high mortality, the high number of cases in the hospital. Very few of them at the time, you know, managed to even access the services because most of the families, they live very far away. Those children who were not able to come to the facility, those hospital care, most of them, you know, die whether at home or in their community.
0: At the time, mortality rates for children with severe acute malnutrition could be as high as 20 or even 30%. André Briand's determination to improve treatment would get a boost after meeting a food technologist and founder of the nutrition manufacturer NutriSet.
3: I am Michel Lescan. The story of Plumpy Nut really begins just after the Rwanda episode. In the treatment of severe malnutrition at the time, you needed to feed a child roughly 8 times a day because their stomach is very shrunken, so you couldn't give them large amounts at once. And at night, it wasn't possible to prepare milk. So we were looking for a product to feed the children.
0: A key insight from André's previous work provided a clue to a better solution for treating malnutrition.
1: During my years in Bangladesh, I had colleagues who did research on food contamination, and they told me that the food which were the most dangerous were those containing water, because bacteria need water and food to grow. So I told Michel the thing we should try to do is to develop the food which could be consumed without the addition of water, and which would be safe to use at home. And we stated whether we could make biscuit, whether we could make donuts, we could make pancakes.
0: Eventually,
1: pancakes, okay. Yes, but all this failed. And eventually we thought as well to make bars, you know, like the bars used by sports people. The problem is that the diet which was recommended by WHO was very high in fat. And if you make a bar which is high in fat, it tend to melt with temperature. And then we thought, but this looks like a spread. And then I made a comparison with a jar of Nutella. And I found the composition had many similarities with what was recommended from WHO. So I asked Michel to work again with the formula, and very shortly came back with an option of replacing part of the dry skim milk by peanut butter. So we thought, this might work.
0: What did it take to turn it into a viable product that could now be tested by all these regulatory authorities?
1: Developing the product took a very short time. What took a very long time is to convince people to test it. First, people were puzzled by the product because it was so different from the milk formula that was used before. They were afraid children won't be able to swallow it and so on. So eventually we managed to have it tested in a pilot trial in Chad. And when I saw how the children accepted the product, I understood that we were going to change the way we treated the severe acute malnutrition.
0: Having demonstrated the effectiveness of the product, the next obstacle was to convince the medical community that the treatment didn't need to be delivered in hospital. Credit for that goes to Steve.

0: Kevin Collins from Concern and the US pediatrician Mark Manari. They showed that hospital care was only needed for those children suffering from complications. And putting Plampinat in the hands of the communities meant many more could receive treatment.
1: Because of the introduction of RTF as part of the community management, that mortality has gone down below 5%. In our community, we say that, you know, RTF is a game changer, because previously the community of workers, they screen but refer to the hospital for treatment. Now they can screen and treat at the community level. Yes, it has fundamentally has changed the way we treat severe acute malnutrition and the most important innovation in child survival.
0: There's a third part to the story of how the ready-to-use therapeutic food would change the treatment of child malnutrition. Michel Lescan again.
2: Our first contribution was to manufacture a quality product and be able to offer it to the various NGOs and subsequently to the United Nations. The second extremely important step was to set up what we called the Plumpyfield Network. This was rooted in the concept of autonomy, what we called nutritional sovereignty, meaning the capacity of countries to meet the nutritional needs of their own children. So we set up the franchise system, and so we produce in principle the same product.
3: So we produce about 18,000 cartons a day. That we have the capacity to produce it now, and we can take it up even more. One carton is a life save.
4: I'm Dhiren Chandaria. I'm the CEO, chairman of Insta Products in Kenya. We run a business that makes ready-to-use therapeutic food for severely malnourished children.
0: Tell us where we are and what happens here.
4: So right now we're at the new factory, and here is a big warehouse where we are storing the raw materials and finished products. The equivalent, just to give you an idea, it's about 720 full truckloads or 40-foot containers.
0: Wow. So how many countries are you currently serving from this particular warehouse?
4: My estimate is about 25 countries.
0: Why is it important to manufacture the product here instead of abroad?
4: Number of things. The cost of producing here is actually fantastic. We're able to compete anywhere in the world, okay, number one. Number two is logistics. How long does that child have before he can get the product?
1: You know, local production of RTF is one of the key factors behind the success of the treatment of acute malnutrition, because producing it locally also contributes to the local economy, because these are private sector producing RTF, so it creates jobs for local people. This factory is used, the products that are needed for production of RTF. I looked at the UNICEF report in 2025, which shows that UNICEF procured 61% RTF from countries where it's needed.
0: Dhiren Chandaria has another idea to spread the economic benefit of local production of RTF.
4: So right now we're about 30% local ingredients. We're going to take it to 60% local ingredient, where we have the recipients actually supply us the groundnuts. And that benefit, you cannot measure that benefit anymore, because if the recipients become our suppliers, you can see the circle.
0: The manufacture of RTF hasn't always been without controversy. In 2010, a dispute arose over patents, which, while allowing countries in the Global South to manufacture their own version of the product, it prevented more powerful countries from overwhelming that local production with imports. As time moved on, the patents expired and generic versions of the original Plumpinat became more broadly available. You're listening to Peanuts for the People, for the documentary from the BBC World Service. From the Insta Products warehouse in Nairobi, I'm going to follow the journey of the RTF to where organizations like UNICEF are delivering it to where it's needed. So I'm heading north to Turkana County. After days on the

0: supplies of the life-saving peanut paste finally reaches places like where I'm going to next. That's Lokichar, about 600 kilometers from the capital, Nairobi. I'm now joined by Francis Kidake, who is UNICEF's nutrition specialist in charge of this region. Francis, maybe you could tell us, where are we going to next?
1: So we are going to one of 230 health facilities in Turkana County. So this is the a site where we actually deliver at the last mile for our nutrition commodities that we want to reach the most in need children who are severely wasted.
0: Talk to us about the difficulties of getting supplies to somewhere like this.
1: Turkana County is one of the counties that is faced by so many challenges when it comes to the infrastructure. When it rains, the roads are cut off, and so commodities take longer time to reach the point of delivery. The other key challenge we face is Turkana County has the highest number of wasted children in Kenya, children who are malnourished and need treatment. In Kenya, we are talking about 800,000 children who are in need of treatment. Turkana County accounts for 10% of that caseload in this country. Around 95,000 children are in need of treatment of wasting.
0: This distance is around 20 kilometers away from the facility. So she's telling us she'll continue bringing the child because she wants the child to change. Our first stop is the RCEA Health Center, where Alice Kao works as a sub-county health promotional officer and community health assistant.
2: We have a catchment population of 13,000. In a day, you can find around 20 children, depending on the return date for the treatment. So the mothers are screened at the community level by the mothers themselves. We have a program whereby the mothers are being taught on how to screen the children. So it encourages mothers to do self-referral.
0: How have the numbers of the children you're addressing changed? What has been the trend over the past few years?
2: The trend has been going up, coming down, depending on the drought.
0: So when it's very dry, it means a lot more children get malnourished?
2: Yes, when it is dry and also no job for some people. The issue is about money. You don't have money to buy food, no water to make a kitchen garden. Another challenge is about lifestyle. Maybe you take alcohol and you have malnourished children. So for such children, we make a clinic for them whereby we counsel those mothers one-on-one and we identify what are the challenges they are really facing.
0: For the mother and child who've come 20 kilometers to visit the clinic, UNICEF's Francis Kidake explains how they measure the child's progress.
1: The weight gain is very important. At least one kilogram weight gain is plausible within a week. And that makes you make sure that the child is recovering as quickly as possible and is not going to be on these commodities for long.
0: Okay. So 1 kg in a week is a good...
1: Approximately 1 kg to 1.5 kg rise in the weight is pretty good for us within a week. But it can go as high as 2 kgs. Yeah. The three sachets that we've given to the child is actually what the child needs in a day. 1,500 kilocalories, the child needs 1,500 kilocalories in a day. But we are saying the child needs to eat that fast. The mother can top up with breastfeeding or any other meals at home, and it should not be shared by anybody else in the house. It's only for this child.
0: We've left the town of Lokichar behind and are now making our way north to the Kai Chapaluk Integrated Outreach Site. It is about 16 or so kilometers from the nearest health facility. The outreach center has been strategically placed near a well where the local people come to get water and let their animals drink in an otherwise dry landscape.
3: My name is Shifila Ekwa. So here in the outreach site we do integrated services. We offer antenatal clinic for pregnant mothers, and also we offer nutrition services for children who are malnourished
4: when we were driving, we drove about 30 minutes from the main road to get here. How does the remoteness of the area impact on treating children with severe acute malnutrition?
3: So we have a challenge when identifying those children, because some of our villages, the households, they are scattered. It's sometimes so hard to walk that 2 kilometers from one household to the other. It's so hard, and it takes time to reach those children. So that's our challenge.
4: So how much of your work is going to their homes vis-a-vis how much of your work is spent here meeting them at this center?
3: For me, a lot of my work is in the community, normally at their households. So we do assessment there. We see how the child is being treated, how the child is being managed at home. So most of my work is at the community level.
4: Phila took me to visit one of the mothers she's been supporting and see firsthand the power of the small packets of peanut paste.
3: So she said she's Christian Payer. She has 7 kids. 6 is this one here. This is the 7th one.
4: Could you please tell us more about your child before treatment began?
3: The child was sick. She took her to the hospital. The child was admitted. She was severely malnourished. So she stayed for 3 months. So the child, after she was advised from the health facility, the child, she was transferred from OTP to SFP today.
4: What is that?
3: From severely malnourished. For now, she's moderate. What has brought her child to be a Safia? It's about the food. She was advised to give her child a balanced diet, but the food is not there.
4: What changes have you seen since you started using the therapeutic food?
3: There is a very big change she has seen from the child. The appearance of the skin, it was pale. Even the eyes sometimes get reddish, sometimes white. She was even scared. But since she started this therapeutic food, the health of her child has been good. Even the skin has changed. For now, the appetite is good. She's eating well.
4: Can you imagine what it would be like if you hadn't been able to access this treatment so close to home?
3: She's saying it's only God that knows, because if this outreach, these services, this RUTF has not been there, they would have she does not even know what would have happened.
4: Yet for all the impact of Plumpynut in treating severe acute malnutrition, for Andrew Briand, he sees dark clouds on the horizon.
5: We see the climate is changing, and this may have major implication for the risk of having many cases of severe acute malnutrition. So I'm afraid it's a problem which is going to persist and maybe even worsen in the coming years. And the other concern I have, of course, is the food aid situation, because the problem which remains is that even if produced locally, the food is expensive and the families cannot pay for it, which is a big problem now, because international aid is not on the top of the agenda of many countries, and there are difficulties in funding this project.
4: That fear around funding is one shared by Save the Children's Habtamu Fekadu.
6: The recent cut, you know, international aid had really a significant impact on the nutrition program. It has affected not only the availability of RTF, but also the systems that ensure it reaches children who really need it the most. This includes for like the community health workers, health facilities, the supply chain system. So UNICEF reported that in 2025, really looking at what is the demand for RUTF to treat the 12 million children who are suffering from acute malnutrition, what is available funding.

0: It has clearly shown the funding is not really sufficient to meet the needs. What we really need is really a multi-year financing across a full nutrition response, which means making sure, you know, supplies of RTF is available, investing on local manufacturers, supporting frontline health workers and facilities, strengthening community programs. All of these are really important to mitigate the impact of the increased case of children with acute malnutrition this year and then the next year.
1: Andre, when you look back this innovation that is spanning over 30 years, how do you feel about your individual role in developing this innovation?
2: I feel that I achieved something, but to be frank, I don't spend my time looking at the past. I prefer to look at the future. Officially, I retired years ago, but I am still in touch with many groups doing research to improve current program, to improve current product. And this is more of interest to me than looking at the past. Yes, we've made progress, but I hope we'll still are making progress, and progress will be made in the future.
1: You've been listening to The Documentary from the BBC World Service.
3: That was People Fixing the World, and this is CBC Radio 1. 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
4: Welcome to the Hour of Flower. Anne Jones and Belinda Smith are here to count down the top 10 wildflowers from around Australia, as voted by you. You're with Radio National for Science Week.
5: G'day, it's Dr. Anne Jones from What the Duck with you. And you are in for a treat. From Wurundjeri Woiwurrung country, we are coming to you. It is the week of science's rite of passage, National Science Week. And what do you have at every single rite of passage? You have births, deaths, marriages, debutante balls. You have flowers. And this is the culmination of the floral celebration of the nation. Our flower baby is all grown up. And joining me in the ABC studio is my friend and co-host, Belle Smith, who is with the science show on the ABC, a legend, a floral enthusiast, and do you get hay fever?
6: Well, I live in Melbourne, Anne, so yes, I do. I spend about a week every November snottier than a daycare. But, you know, like you said, we are here today for a very special reason. We're here to count down to Australia's most amazing wildflower. And these flowers truly put the wild in wildflower, right? So the polls have closed, the votes have been tallied, and this year we got nearly 73,000 votes. That tells you a lot about how much we care about our flowers, right?
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6: So, and obviously we are here because we love flowers. We're crazy for the paper daisies. We're gluttons for billy buttons. We go gaga for the waratah. And, you know, what's not to love? They smell great. They look great. But there is so much more to them than what they look and what they smell like. So let's go back to basics. What even is a flower, Anne?
5: I am thrilled to introduce our very special Hour of Flower expert commentator, the commentary box of a football game never smelt as good as it does right now. He's a highly respected author, broadcaster, botanist, garden expert. He loves algae. Mm. And he has held senior roles in three of the world's leading botanic gardens. Welcome, Professor Tim Entwistle. Take us back to high school biology, right? Because here we are celebrating wildflowers, but I think we do need a refresher about what a flower actually is.
7: Yeah, look, they're the sexy bits of a plant. So really it's the sex organs of a plant, which we call male and female. And the male are the pollen, and the female is the ovary and ovule. So it kind of sort of makes sense. And all the rest of the flower, those kind of contrivances, which in fact Charles Darwin called them years and years ago, is to get the pollen from one flower to another. So that can be via wind.

0: or water, or most often, and what the more interesting flowers come from, is when an animal is involved, so a bee, a bird, a beetle, that kind of thing.
1: Mm. So flowers have these biological sex parts, the male parts and the female parts. Can flowers be either male or female?
0: They absolutely can, and certain plants will have male and female plants, or they'll have male and female flowers on the same plant, or they can sometimes have bisexual flowers, as we call them, which are both on the one plant, and then sometimes male and female mixed up. And the really interesting ones are things like daisy heads, or we've got the Murnong in our list today, and it's a kind of daisy. And they, inside this flowering head, have usually a mix of male, female, and sometimes bisexual flowers. They can all be there together.
2: Wow, it's always so much more complicated than you think. Because, you know, here we are thinking flowers, this is one of the simple joys in life, but it turns out it's one of the complex joys in life.
3: It's time for number 10.
2: We are starting the whole show off on a downer for Belle because bladder warts have come in at number 10,
1: no.
2: Belle's favourite.
1: Oh, gosh, I threw my whole weight behind bladder wart. Clearly it wasn't enough to get bladder wart even off of bottom spot.
2: What did you like about it?
1: Well, I like so much about the bladder wart. It is a carnivorous plant, and I have a soft spot for plants which seem to reassert themselves in the food chain, right? So it's quite a lovely flower. They come in different colours. They look quite delicates and a bit like snapdragons or orchids as well. We've been talking about orchids. But their real superpower is where their roots are supposed to be. So these guys live in boggy, wet, moist conditions.
2: Same.
1: And they have little tiny bladders that hang off of these runners. And these are little tiny vacuum traps, essentially. Mm. So the plant will pump water out of the bladder, and the bladder is sealed with a trapdoor. And then just say like a little nematode worm comes along, trips a trip hair, the trapdoor flies open, slurps in the little nematode worm, and the door slams shut behind it, and it is trapped, and it is digested. And then the bladder wart just spits out the bits it didn't need, and then resets the trap.
2: Professor Tim Entwistle, our resident for today expert, I actually wanted to ask you, what is a wart? Because it's called a bladder wart, and I understand the bladder bit because Belle just explained it, but a wart...
0: Yeah, a wart, from my understanding, is one of those kind of medicinal things where plants used to have a relationship to something in the plant. So it'd be a liver wart would kind of fix your liver. And now that's a botanical kind of perspective. It'd be great to have a kind of a medical terminologist come and tell us. But nevertheless, that's my understanding. It's fixing that.
1: Do not try this at home.
2: Do not try this
0: at home. No, never do that. Can I just say that I love the flower, even though we talk a lot about their bladders, the flowers are, they're called fairy aprons, and when they're en masse, they're just spectacular. They're beautiful little fine pink and blues, and this one's blue, but they're just beautiful.
1: They are lovely.
2: And it's such an underrated ecosystem, the, you know, boggy bits, the swampy bits. People think that there's just nothing in there, and it turns out some of the most beautiful things we have in Australia are right there in our swamps.
3: Now for number 9.
1: It's the creamy candle.
2: The creamy candle.
1: The creamy candle.
2: Congratulations.
1: What a lovely name.
2: Number 9.
1: Yeah. You might know it as the bush candle. They're widespread. They're found just about everywhere in Australia except for Northern Territory. And they like sort of dryish areas where the bladderwort was a boggy lady. The creamy candle likes grasslands, alpine areas, woodlands, that kind of thing. And they have beautifully delicate, creamy white star-shaped flowers, and they produce a sweet scent most strongly at night time.
2: Yeah, that's what stood out to me was the nighttime scents to lure in those nocturnal pollinators.
1: Yeah, like moths and things.
3: In at number 8.
1: It's Rickea scoparia. Tassie's flower. So this Rickea scoparia is only found on the Apple Isle and only above 700 metres. So these are cold weather specialists.
2: Cold and sort of pretty high altitude, really, for Australia.
1: That's right.
2: You know, this is sad for me because number 8, this is set fairly low down in the list, and we haven't had a Tasmanian Prime Minister since John Lyons. So the part of me that loves the cold and wants the best for Tassie was cheering on... Rickea scoparia, but Tim.
0: Which I call it actually, this is interesting, I call it Rickea, I know we're all stuttering over this name.
2: Oh, we're going to get text about

0: Tell me.
1: Citrix, the star flower. Not a galactic result, no. But I actually think that this one could be the president of the Australian Flower Congress because it's a great communicator.
0: Oh, how so?
1: Well, maybe Tim can explain this better than I, but it has a little bit of an ability, right, to be able to change colour. Tim, do you know how this works?
2: Yeah, well, I do know there's quite a few plants that do this where you change from one colour to another to attract the pollinator in, but then you change colour so it's not attractive, so it then leaves. So it goes off to find another colour that is attractive to it. So, for example, birds often like reds, so you see flowers that are red that attract them. And for insects, which mostly pollinate this particular plant, it's a yellow sort of colour that attracts in the little bees, the native bees and insects, and then it changes colour and they decide they don't want to be there anymore.
3: So is that why yellow and red are so overrepresented in flowers?
2: Yeah, look, it is. It's quite complicated. There's been some lovely work done in high altitudes too where you start to get more yellow flowers appearing. So it depends where you are and that depends on what pollinators are around. So it depends whether there's more insects and whether those insects like particular colours. And look, birds, even though we think about them liking red, they also like other colours, but they like red more than insects like red. So it's kind of all complicated as
1: Tim,
2: always.
1: Tim, do you have a colour you're attracted to? Asking for a friend.
2: I think I quite like red.
1: Ooh, he's a bit of a bird. He's a bit of a bird. All right, that is Professor Such Tim Entwistler, resident big botanical brainiac. And you are listening to Radio National. I'm Dr. Anne Jones, and with me in studio here is Belle Smith, co-host of The Science Show, but co-hosting The Hour of Flower with me today. And we want to decorate the minds of Australia with floral wallpaper.
4: Announcing number 6.
3: We have the underground orchid.
1: Oh, I wish I had an applause track.
3: Oh, it's such a good one.
1: This is such a weird plant. This is something that has basically jettisoned its leaf. It's jettisoned its roots. It's basically gone all in on the minimalist trend.
3: Big time.
1: Yeah, and it even barely shows its face.
3: But codependent with a fungus. So it's a complicated little system, this one.
1: Tim Entwistle, professor, algae enthusiast, author. Have you ever actually spotted one of these?
2: No. But so the underground orchid, the Rhizanthella, I've never seen. They're mostly found, interestingly, by people looking for truffles and fungi. So they're not usually people looking for plants.
1: And I thought, Tim, that it looked a little bit like the movie special effects department got involved with the flower because it literally looks like a gunshot wound coming out of the earth.
2: I suppose it does, yes. I mean, it doesn't have to, it's not colourful, so you're not really trying to attract anything from a distance. And that's an interesting thing. You think about it, it doesn't need big petals and bright colours and perfumes. It's mostly insects that are in the litter that are going to pollinate it. So they're crawling around and looking for slightly sort of musty smells as well. So it's really just a little cluster of flowers at about ground level with a whole lot of bracts, which are not really parts of the flower. At the start, we talked about what a flower was. These bracts are kind of special leaves that are wrapped around it, and they also help to, you know, get the insects in, get the pollen on, and then get them moving.
1: Thank you, Tim. And let us get right on to the next one.
3: Yep, that's right. We are halfway through the countdown.
4: It's time for number 5.
3: And it is the trigger plant.
1: The trigger plant.
3: Yes, that was Sean's favourite. And it's a bit of a fan favourite just generally because it spreads pollen, as Sean said, by donking pollinators when they land on the flowers.
1: Yep. Hey, this is smack bang in the middle.
3: Oh.
1: See what I did there? You can thank me later. These are so cool to see in the bush, right, because they literally come to life. They respond to you. Yeah. And on that, Professor Tim Entwistle, what the hey is going on there? Because, like, we think of plants, right, as these things that are sort of inert, maybe even. Like, we know they grow, we know they move with the breeze, but this is a movement of the plant's accord.
2: Yeah, plants generally move very slowly, and they do move, but they move so slowly that we kind of think they're not moving at all. And so we've heard, you know, Belle did a great description of actually how this one works, and this little trigger, and you just need to touch the base and it fires off, and the response is in milliseconds. So we're talking about 15 to 30, 1,000.

0: thousandths of a second. So very, very quick, and then they reset. And there's a few plants around that do things like this. I mean, the flying duck orchid we've already mentioned hasn't come up yet, of course. Mm-hmm. But that that one, you know, bangs an insect on the back with its big duck head.
1: And holds it down.
0: And holds it down, yes, that's right. So that's a very nasty one. But there's other flowers overseas. There's a dogwood that fires off pollen really quickly.
1: What, like a little explosion?
0: Yeah, it is. And they've only been really able to track it once they've taken a video of it and slowed that down, because you can't actually see what's happening. It's so quick. It's like a bullet. It's like a bullet in a rifle. So that happens really quickly and fires it onto something, which then, you know, finds it very difficult to get that off because it's fired in so hard. There's a smoke bush that does the same in Western Australia. There's a spitting flower in China.
1: So, oh, my goodness.
0: A few of these plants find ways to do things fairly quickly so that they can get the pollen on the insect while it's there. Because you imagine how quickly these things sometimes fly around. It's really hard to get them, you know, the pollen from the flower to them.
2: It's amazing.
1: I'm sending out our condolences to all of the insects that had to die during the evolution of the flowers that smack them on the bottom.
2: Yeah, there's got to be a sweet spot where they can smack them hard enough that the pollen sticks, but not so hard that you damage the pollinators.
0: That's the secret, exactly.
1: Now we're going to keep this moving, because in fourth place...
3: Up next, number four.
1: The Murnong.
2: The Murnong.
1: This is a beautiful flower. And
2: truly.
1: Let's go through, because we're running out of time. I'm going to go straight to number three. And that means that we are so close to the end.
2: So close. These are the podium finishes, the top three flowers. Collected more than half of all the votes between them, if you can believe it. So they are strong favourites.
3: Getting close now. It is time for number three.
2: And taking the bronze, Anne, it's Mulla Mulla.
1: Oh, you might know these as like the bunny tail flowers.
2: Yeah.
1: They're very fluffy and just gorgeous.
2: So beautiful. And they are tough cookies. They thrive in soils without too much in the way of nutrients. And they're totally fine with extreme heat. Mm. They're incredible.
1: Yeah. Sounds like I need them in my garden. And I think they are ones that you can actually get commercially.
2: Yeah.
1: So, okay, let us cross now live to our expert, Tim, because Tim Entwistle, we are down to the final two. We have the flying duck orchid and the flannel flower. What's your pick?
0: I put my cards on the table, haven't I? But I do actually, now we're down to the flannel flower, could I make a change? Because
1: just stab me in the heart, Tim.
0: I know. But look, they are such fantastic. You can grow these in your garden, a little bit trickier to grow. And they look like a daisy. What's great about them is they look like a daisy, but they're not. They're actually in the carrot family. So one of the things I would say, if it wins, people are to go out, find a flannel flower and just crush a leaf and see if it smells a bit like a carrot.
2: Oh, there you go. Some homework for us.
1: Wow.
2: I love this. And, Tim, look, I hope this poll and the countdown has whetted people's appetites to learn more, not just about the flannel flower and its carrotiness, but all the wildflowers in their part of the country. I know it's definitely given me a newfound respect for our native flora. So if listeners want to learn more about our top 10 and native flowers in their area more generally, where should they go?
0: Yeah, look, go to your local botanic garden. I have to say that I've worked in many botanic gardens, but they're great places to learn. Just do it. Just walk through them. Go to your local nurseries. Go to the specialist nursery that sort of likes to grow plants in your local area as well. And do look up sites like each state has its own flora. So if we're looking at wildflowers, New South Wales, Western Australia, you go through each state, you'll be able to find it. They'll have a little identification kit. They'll have pictures and information, and start to get your local plants. Start to look after your local plants and grow a few in your gardens, which will help bring in pollinators.
2: Very important.
1: Now, thanks, Tim. Now, we have waiting for us online, Mira.
2: That's right, Mira Jordan, who is doing a PhD at UNSW, which combines their love of plants and adventuring. Sounds perfect, Mira. Why should the flannel flower win?
4: Oh, that's a great question. So Actinotus is the genus of flannel flowers, and they occur both like in Western Australia and in Eastern Australia. And there's actually one species that also occurs in cliff lines outside Alice

0: Springs.
1: Wow.
0: Yet to see it, but so Actinodes helianthi, which is the sort of more commonly known funnel flower from Eastern Australia. It's the one that's pictured on the website here. And it, along with many of the other species in this genus, has a really strong relationship with fire. So they grow in a post-fire environment. Basically, when the fire comes along, there's a lot of smoke. And then after the fire is finished and the rain comes, it washes that smoke into the soil. And those seeds that are in there from the Actinodes helianthi, they germinate using the chemical signals from the fire. So you tend to see after the fire that there's just a lot more of the Actinodes helianthi around, and they can occur in these really beautiful fields of white snowy flowers.
2: Oh, how cool. It sounds like they should be called the phoenix flowers.
1: There's so much to learn about these, Mira. Hold on, we are going to announce the winner out of the top two shortly. But representing the flying duck orchid, which is the other flower left, we have Professor Kingsley Dixon from the School of Biological Sciences at the University of Western Australia. Kingsley, thank you for joining us. Why should the flying duck swoop in for the win?
3: I've loved them since I was a kid.
1: Yeah.
3: It's a flower only a mother would love.
2: Don't say that.
3: It's small, it's brown, but gosh, it packs a punch. I think it's actually one of the world's greatest flowers with more contrivances to fool nature, whether it's the pollinators, whether it's the fungus in the roots. And, you know, what they've done is they've moved on. It's not about colour and movement. They're just brown and they're happy in their skin. So I think they're a monument to the little plants of the world that in their own way tell extraordinary stories of this great continent.
1: Yeah, they absolutely do. And look, I love that you think a mother would love it, but none of us want to think of our child being the ones that are so deceptive.
2: No, not at all.
1: I didn't teach them to do that.
2: Where'd they learn that from?
1: On Radio National, you're joining myself, Dr. Anne Jones, and Belinda Smith, and we also have an expert, Tim Entwistle, joining us, along with a representative of the flannel flower, who is named Mira, and we also have a representative of the flying duck, orchid, Kingsley, and the big moment that we've all been waiting for.
4: Announcing number one.
2: It's the flannel flower!
1: Australia's applause. Mira, how does it feel?
0: Well, it feels great, but as a botanist, I think any flower winning I would have been happy about.
2: That's so nice.
0: It's just a great iconic species.
1: And I do love flannel pyjamas. So I'm not
2: so
1: too,
2: cozy.
1: Yeah, you know, I'm not too mad at that. Mira, thank you so much for joining us. Kingsley, I'm so sorry.
3: For my little ugly ducklings somewhere in the bush, but, you know, there's a flying duck for every occasion.
1: Well, there sort of is, isn't there? There's more than one species of flying duck orchid.
3: Well, across Australia, 15 on the west coast, of course, we've got more than you guys.
1: 14,
3: it's 29, almost 30 species. And one actually made it across to New Zealand, must have gone on a holiday.
2: Oh, the flying duck flew over. Okay.
1: Once more, let's go to the botany equivalent of a 400-game player.
2: Yes.
1: Professor Tim Entwistle. How are you feeling, Tim, after the game?
5: Well, look, commiserations to Kingsley there and all those tiny little ducks that must go around pollinating those flowers. I hear it's not ducks, but anyway, thank you, Kingsley. A worthy winner. Great, love the flannel flower.
1: So, you know, the numbers were pretty stark with this poll. Mm-hmm. The top three took out the huge majority of the votes and the rest of them were sort of stragglers, right? So we had the Mulla Mulla coming in at 10,342. Then we had the Flying Duck Orchid at 14,370. And then Flannel Flowers at 16,567, taking it out by a good 2,000-ish margin. It's pretty spectacular.
2: Yeah.
1: How are you feeling about it now, Belle, that it's all almost done?
2: I feel a little bit sad, but I also feel glad that we've had these amazing flowers brought to our attention, because these aren't

0: your Sturt Desert Peas. They're not your wattles. They're ones that might fly under the radar, flying duck radar perhaps. And so I guess going out, walking in the bush, I'm going to be a bit more, I don't know, observant as to what's around me, especially now we're coming into spring. It's going to be prime time for wildflowers.
1: It totally is. Orchid season is upon us, so you know where I'm going to be. That's crawling around looking for tiny
0: little
1: things. There's so many things coming in on the text line, people who are happy, people who are sad. We've got Kathy who says, "Hi, Anne and everyone, I voted for the murnong. It's such a humble flower and it was so important to First Nations people as a food source. Love the murnong. And I'm so glad that you all kept us company here on Radio National. I'm Dr. Anne Jones. With me on the desk has been Belle Smith from The Science Show.
0: Thanks for having me, Anne.
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1: Find us on social media. 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
2: From Australia, that was What the Duck.

0: Everyone has their own opinion on what's funny and what's too far. On Can You Joke About That? CBC's Juliana Romanek explores the hilarious highs and serious lows of edgy comedy.
1: I'll take you from the unpredictable material you hear in comedy clubs to taboos on television networks, all the way to a landmark legal case in the Canadian Supreme Court. We're going to investigate what should comedians be able to make fun of, and who gets to decide.
0: For a comic, there's nothing worse than telling a punchline and it bombs. And yet, so many comedians love to joke about controversial topics.
2: To me, that's what got me into stand-up. I started doing stand-up as a direct reaction to post-9/11 Islamophobia, as someone who looked vaguely Italian but was actually Pakistani and had this huge Muslim family. The things that were being said felt so wrong, so off, that they were funny. That experience is the catalyst to my entire comedy career.
3: There's always going to be lines that you shouldn't cross, and I'm always going to be attracted to hear what's being crossed.
0: Cancel culture is outrageous.
4: I don't think a lot of Canadians realize that Cheech and Chong were formed in Canada, that they were arrested around 1973 for obscenity.
0: But sometimes you can't stop yourself from laughing.
1: So let's find out. Can you joke about that?
3: The person I've told this story about, they're no longer living. How can they still be offended by this?
0: Listen to Can You Joke About That? Hosted by CBC's Juliana Romanek.
1: As Mark Twain said, the human race has only one really effective weapon, and that is laughter.
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6: I am an actor, fresh out of theater school, with big dreams and an even bigger drug habit. 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
7: From CBC News, The World This Hour, I'm Claude Feig. Quebecers will head to the polls in October. Premier Christine Fréchette is planning to visit the lieutenant governor later this morning, triggering a 39-day election campaign. Kathy Sine explains.
8: Christine Fréchette.
9: Kristen Fréchette and the CEQ are the best to protect Quebec's economy, says former Premier François Legault, even though his successor has tried to distance herself. Legault resigned in January because he knew under his leadership the party would lose the upcoming election. Fréchette believes this election campaign is about the trade war with the U.S.
10: I've been tested. I've worked into economic sectors for years. I've been Minister of Immigration, Minister of Economy, of Energy, and now Premier.
9: For the Quebec Conservative Party leader Éric Duhaime, it's about change.
11: We hope that this election will be about the bureaucratic model of Quebec.
9: Le Parti Québécois has been leading in the polls since 2023, and it promises a third referendum on Quebec independence, something polls show a majority of Quebecers are not interested in at this time. Cathy Sonnet, CBC News, Quebec City.
7: The new leader of the Conservative Party of British Columbia has been on the job just 3 months, and already five members of the Legislative Assembly have left in protest. As Katie DeRosa reports, the latest to leave say they're concerned about the direction of the party under Carrie Lynn Findlay.
12: What she's done to the Conservative Party short time is reckless.
13: Brennan Day.

0: says BC Conservative leader Carrie Lynn Finley is taking the party in a direction he can't ethically stand by. Day and Teresa Watt announced they're leaving the BC Conservative caucus. Five MLAs have left since Finley was elected leader in May. Day says he's lost confidence in Finley's judgment and the people hired for key leadership roles. That includes Apollo Chung, the caucus's operations manager. Chung is the former executive director of the Alberta Republican Party, which supports independence for that province. As for Watt, she says she's leaving after serious and unfounded accusations Finley made about her.
1: To see that record reduced to the label CCP, it's extremely difficult for me to...
0: Watt was referring to a leaked group chat in which she says Finley claimed Watt had associations with the Chinese Communist Party. Katie DeRosa, CBC News, Victoria.
2: In France, a car drove into a crowd of people last night, killing one person and injuring at least 10 others. The incident occurred near Normandy. Police say a man rammed his car into the crowd near a train station after a fight in the area. The driver fled but was later arrested. Authorities are investigating the circumstances surrounding the attack. They're the unassuming sensory toys taking the world by storm, but the so-called squishies or squishy dumplings, popular with children and young adults, have health and safety authorities on alert. However, as Talia Sarv explains, Canada is yet to follow.
3: 3, 2, 1.
4: Squeals of surprise as soft, palm-sized toys are being filmed, unboxed, squeezed, then shared online. This is Squishy Mania. But high demand for the brand name products has prompted an influx of cheaper and potentially hazardous fakes to hit the market. A UK study also found unsafe levels of toxic carcinogen benzene in some. But product safety group Consumer Reports says it's not just about counterfeits.
5: We're actually seeing incidents of products that are purchased directly from retail.
4: Health Canada is reviewing more than 30 reports from the last 4 months regarding harsh odours, skin irritation and headaches from various squishies. But the federal body says it has not confirmed there is specific risk. Amazon Canada has removed some off-brand dumpling-shaped versions. Talia Sarv, CBC News, Toronto.
2: And that is your World This Hour. For CBC News, I'm Claude Fagg.
6: This episode of Ideas originally ran in 2020. Welcome to Ideas. I'm Nala Ayed. Mahatma Gandhi may have been called the father of the Indian nation, the world's biggest democracy, but his vision for a free India was just one among many.
7: Our difficulty is how to make the heterogeneous mass take a decision in common and march in a cooperative way on that road which is bound to lead us to unity.
6: Dr. Bhimrao Ramji Ambedkar had a different vision for India.
8: We want untouchability to be abolished.
6: India, like many countries in the West, is gripped by the politics of ultra-nationalism. In its case, Hindu nationalism.
9: Saathiyo, Silampur ho, Jamia ho, ya phir Shaheen Bagh, bite kai dino se Citizenship Amendment Bill ko lekar possession hui.
6: That's why Ambedkar's vision for a free India is all the more compelling now. Because while many of his contemporaries viewed the struggle against British rule as paramount, Ambedkar trained his own sights on the oppression and tyranny within the nation, Hindu to Hindu.
10: He was also a leader of the most sort of oppressed social class in India, formerly known as untouchables, and today known by the name Dalits.
6: B.R. Ambedkar was a thinker, an activist, lawyer, and agitator, whose fundamental question was, what does inclusion and fraternity look like to those whose essential humanity has so often been denied?
11: I would call him a nationalist critic of Indian nationalism.
6: In his search for a free and egalitarian India, Ambedkar concluded that the only way forward was to end the ancient Hindu caste system.
12: Could you summarize what

0: Ambedkar represents in the India of today?
1: He is probably one of the most discussed anti-colonial thinker of our times. He has literally surpassed every other thinker you have.
2: Ideas contributor Piali Roy brings us this documentary about the life and ideas of Dr. B.R. Ambedkar. This is the second of a two-part series called The Idea of India.
3: We want untouchability to be abolished, you see. But we also want, you see, that we must be given equal opportunities, you see, so that we may rise to the level of the other classes. Mere washing off of untouchability is of no consequence. We have been carrying on with untouchability for the last 2,000 years. Nobody has bothered about it.
4: Who was Dr. B.R. Ambedkar? The short answer would be, that with Mohandas K. Gandhi and Rabindranath Tagore, he was one of the three greatest Indians of the 20th century. His contributions were rich and diverse. He was a scholar, a lawyer, a social reformer, a writer, an activist.
5: Ramchandra Guha is a biographer and historian based in Bangalore.
4: Gandhi was upper caste, so his reform was out of guilt. Ambedkar was born in the most oppressed section. His reform was out of, you could say, emancipation. Gandhi believed in moral and cultural reform. Ambedkar believed much more in economic and political reform. Gandhi believed in the power of the individual and civil society. Ambedkar believed in the power of the state.
6: He's one of the founding fathers, in a sense, of the modern Indian Republic. He oversaw the writing of the Indian Constitution. He was chairman of the drafting committee of the constitution. He was also a leader of the most sort of oppressed social class in India, formerly known as untouchables, and today known by the name Dalits. He is responsible for their politicization, mobilization, organization into a force of resistance against inequality. I am Ananya Vajpayee. I am a scholar and a writer. I'm based in New Delhi at the Center for the Study of Developing Societies. The sort of current climate of political opinion, which is seeking to redefine the Indian Republic in more majoritarian terms as really a nation of and for Hindus and not of all communities equally, I mean, that goes against both Gandhi and Ambedkar's, you know, legacies and their teachings and their struggle, really, their message. Even though their messages were different from one another, it nevertheless, what is happening today militates against both of those visions of both religious equality and caste equality that were articulated by Gandhi and Ambedkar, respectively.
3: There are some disabilities which are very harmful. For instance, people can't take water, and people can't have land, you see, to cultivate and earn their livelihood. But the other things which are far more important, you see, namely that they should have the same status, you see, in the country, and that they should have the opportunity to hold high offices, so that not only their dignity will rise, but also they will get what I call strategic positions from which they could protect their own people. Mr. Gandhi was totally opposed. Totally opposed.
7: I would place him in the tradition of insurgent global thought around the question of democracy, of a kind of radical thinking around the problem of democracy, and indeed a kind of radical humanism, if you will, that puts him in the same lineage, the same tradition of people like Du Bois, people like Frantz Fanon, and a number of others, right? Who actually both, of course, are political figures, are social figures, are leaders who have people, you know, behind them, if you will, but they are also engaging with traditions of thought, right? Kind of enlightenment, post-enlightenment thought. And they're innovating on those traditions. And this is where I think Ambedkar comes into the picture. My name is Anupama Rao. I

0: teach at Barnard College at Columbia University, and I'm a historical anthropologist who's been working on questions of caste, gender, and broadly speaking, social thought and social history in South Asia for the 19th and the 20th centuries. Gandhi and Ambedkar, of course, were locked in a kind of profound agonistic relationship from certainly the late 1920s onwards. But in a sense, they were also intimate enemies, right? They were constantly also learning from each other, and each of them was transformed by their engagements with the other. So what he does is to say, well, if we actually think of the notion of formal equality and take that seriously, we're confronted with a problem. We've got excluded groups, we've got vulnerable groups, we've got dispossessed and marginalized communities who do not have ways to enter the domain of political recognition. They are so socially stigmatized, they are so invisibilized that they cannot participate in a political space that is governed by, let's say, notions of educational or property rights that initially allow you to enter the domain of political representation, of voting, and so on. So Ambedkar says, how do we actually make this constituency consequential? Let's actually hold the idea of equality, right? Equality for all.
1: Ambedkar is a father figure for Dalits. He is the ultimate guide. Every community needs a figure who can direct them.
2: Ambedkar was born in a cantonment town in central India in 1891 and later moved to what is now Maharashtra. His family were Dalit, untouchables as they were then called.
1: And Ambedkar is that guy who offers cultural, moral, spiritual guidance for Dalits. My name is Suraj Yengde. Currently, I'm a postdoc at Harvard's Kennedy School, as well as a fellow and research associate with the Department of African and African American Studies, also at Harvard University. I'm an author of Caste Matters and a co-editor of the Radical in Ambedkar Critical Reflections. He's that energy booster. He just injects confidence in our desperate conditions and in our traumas. We remember him, his life, we look up to his image and get an inspiration.
2: Dalit children couldn't easily get an education, so Ambedkar's father, a strict military man, supervised his studies. Ambedkar proved to be an exceptional student.
1: He became the first Dalit to matriculate from the Bombay province. And he didn't stop there, because matriculation during that time was probably the highest achievement one could do. And then, you know, you get a job like a clerical or any kind of job, and you, get married and sustain your life. But then he didn't stop there. You know, he went on to pursue his bachelor's from the Bombay University. He was, again, the first Dalit to graduate with a BA or in any degree from that province. He could have easily stopped there, but his hunger for knowledge was so desperate. So he went. He was, of course, offered a suggestion if he wants to pursue education abroad. And he applied to Columbia, and he got through Columbia in 1913, class of 1916. Takes another steamer to London, gets admitted to London School of Economics, and enrolls for another DPhil program, which is a PhD program. Doesn't stop there. Gets enrolled at the Gray's Inn for a bar at law course. Becomes a barrister. Doesn't stop there. Tries to get into third PhD program at University of Bonn in Germany to study Sanskrit. Of course, he couldn't finish the Bonn because he had too many responsibilities back home.
0: What is that kind of furious, obsessive quest for? It is the quest to enter and make knowledge, right? Not to be excluded even from thinking, because the untouchable actually doesn't appear in the caste system, right? The untouchable is even outside of that order. So Ambedkar's anger when he discovers that the untouchable is the kind of unthought thought

0: right? Of the Hindu social order. You don't even give me the recognition of thinking about me. You have invisibilized me so totally. I will remake the order of thought.
1: People at one time would not allow the untouchables to travel by railway, you see, because of pollution, you see. But now they don't mind because the railways won't make any separate arrangement. But because they travel together in the train, it doesn't follow, you see, that their life in the villages vis-à-vis the Hindus has in any sense changed, you see. Whenever the Hindu and the untouchable alight at a railway train, you see. You see, they assume their old robes.
2: Those roles emerge out of the Hindu social order, which is virtually unique in the world in how it set up a rigid social hierarchy of haves, have-somes, and have-nots. A caste is essentially a community defined mostly by occupation. There are thousands of castes that exist across much of South Asia and in the Hindu diaspora. And they're linked together and ranked according to rules around ideas of purity and pollution. Brahmins, the priests, are at the top, followed by the Kshatriyas, warriors, then the Vaishyas or merchants. Then at the very bottom are the Shudras, the lower caste laborers. But outside of this hierarchy are Dalit communities, or untouchables as they were once called. At one time, a higher caste person could not touch a Dalit, in case they were ritually polluted. To be born a Dalit, and you are born into it, is to be condemned to whatever stigmatized and degraded labor is associated with your caste. Cleaning latrines, scavenging, or working with animal carcasses. But the caste system is much more than a mere division of labor. It determines where you are born, whom you marry, how you live, where you die, and how you are remembered.
3: In traditional Indian society, even at the time that Ambedkar was growing up, you know, you had all these other rules that followed from the idea of untouchability. So you couldn't eat together. There was no commensality. You know, you couldn't marry across caste. So there was strict endogamy. In some communities, even the shadow of an untouchable shouldn't fall upon you. So they were literally not allowed to walk on the same roads as other communities and other castes. In some places in the South, women of untouchable communities were not allowed to be fully clothed. They had to be bare-breasted. These kinds of behaviors, these kinds of rituals, and these kinds of symbols of exclusion and othering are extremely scarring, not only for those who are the victims, but for the entire society.
2: The humiliation Ambedkar faced being a Dalit, in his case as a member of the Mahar caste, began in childhood. He would face it again once he returned from the West. In his book, Waiting for a Visa, he writes about the time his father was working in another town and Ambedkar and his siblings arrived by train to visit him.
4: As is usual among the Hindus, the station master asked us who we were. Without a moment's thought, I blurted out that we were Mahars. He was stunned. His face underwent a sudden change. We could see that he was overpowered by a strange feeling of repulsion. As soon as he heard my reply, he went away to his room, and we stood where we were. 15 to 20 minutes elapsed. The sun was almost setting. Our father had not turned up, nor had he sent his servant, and now the station master had also left us. We were quite bewildered, and the joy and happiness which we had felt at the beginning of the journey gave way to a feeling of extreme sadness. After half an hour, the station master returned and asked us what we proposed to do. We said that if we could get a bullock cart on hire, we could go to Koregaon, and if it was not very far, we would like to start straight away. But my reply to the station master, that we were Mahars, had gone round among the cartmen, and not one of them was prepared to suffer being polluted and to demean himself carrying passengers of the untouchable classes.

0: We were prepared to pay double the fare, but we found that money did not work.
1: No doubt, whatever he did in his life that came from his experiences, he was a progeny of those great people, of those Mahars of Western Maharashtra, who had a rich legacy of this world. He came from the richness of those people whose life was condemned to shame as well as condemned to pain. So he is not an individual only. He is having an inventory of his past, and he's nostalgic about his ancestors. He's nostalgic about his people, and that's why he gets so emotional about when it comes to the cause of Dalits. So his fraternity is the fraternity of Dalits.
2: These experiences fueled Ambedkar's work. He took up nonviolent civil disobedience, Satyagraha, which was made famous by Mahatma Gandhi, even though Ambedkar was never willing to call him Mahatma or great soul.
3: As a politician, he was never a Mahatma, and I refuse to call him Mahatma. You see, I've never in my life called him Mahatma. He doesn't deserve that title, not even from the point of view of his morality.
4: He tried Gandhian methods of satyagraha, right? And he led these so-called tank and temple entry movements, right, where he would use the methods of boycott, of civil disobedience, of non-violent protest, and he would lead large numbers of untouchables, and he would say, we're going to try to enter into upper caste temples where untouchables are not allowed to enter. We're going to go and en masse, we're going to try and drink water from public tanks and wells, which really should be open to people of all castes, but which upper castes control, right? We're going to walk on these roads. We're going to enter into these precincts. We're going to use these public resources and these common goods because these are civic issues. These are not religious issues. And he was repeatedly, I mean, he made an entry and he created a kind of sensation in politics locally in this way. But he was also repeatedly thwarted, right? And then he entered into this series of legal disputes with those who controlled these tanks and temples and roads and wells and these various other disputed, sites that he was trying to, in a sense, breach and make accessible to untouchables. And he began to lose these court cases. Because upper caste interests would simply claim that these were private property. Why should civil disobedience not work for untouchables? If it's working for Indians vis-a-vis the British, why should it not work for untouchables versus caste Hindus? But it doesn't work out that way. I mean, it's not easy to challenge this kind of social power. It's actually harder to challenge forms of social power than it is to challenge forms of political power. This is the big lesson of modern India, right? When you are able to overthrow empire, but you're not able to overthrow the caste system. Think about that.
2: Ambedkar took the idea of fraternity to heart. He believed that Indian society needed the sense of fraternity to overcome its tragic history of caste. His ethos came not from the French Revolution, but from the teachings of the Buddha, who he said gave the highest place to fraternity as the only real safeguard against the denial of liberty and equality.
1: The opposite of untouchability is fraternity. And so if you have to form a society without untouchability, you need a society based on fraternity. And fraternity is just not merely a concept of the coexistence on mutual respect, but it is also a deeply spiritually informed energy. He derives that from his teacher, Buddha, because for Buddha, Maitri, friendship, is something that is more valuable than any political work one could do.

0: do. If I'm friends with Piali, I can go 100 miles with her than being a person who is not a friend, but a stranger in this cause. The importance of friendship is very, very central to how we imagine. And, you know, friendship is such a beautiful concept. It doesn't have gender. It doesn't have sexuality. It doesn't have boundary. It doesn't have age. It doesn't have any of the artificial divides that we have created. It actually connects us on a human-to-human basis. So fraternity is something that Ambedkar is constantly wrestling with. And this is just not a political praxis for him, but it's also deeply philosophical and religious question.
1: Ambedkar may have found failure in the Gandhian method of satyagraha, but understood that he had to bring his cause to the attention of the most important political figure in India. Gandhi was against untouchability, but saw the caste system as a well-intentioned form of consensual social contract, where each group made a distinct contribution. Ambedkar disagreed.
2: Hinduism cannot exist without caste. Gandhi, untouchability was an excrescence on the caste order. Varnashrama Dharma, the caste order, is a fully functioning, well-intentioned, well-oiled mechanism of social contact, consensual social contact between different groups, each of whom performs their own given tasks. What does Ambedkar say? Ambedkar says these social tasks are conscripted, dictated, defined by caste order. A Dalit cannot become a Brahmin, does not have access to learning. The Dalit cannot even become a merchant, right? So Ambedkar begins to challenge this idea that caste can exist, or that caste can exist as a consensual model for thinking about society. So that's the challenge that Ambedkar is beginning to place on the notion of what caste is. Because he says, caste is related to Hinduism. Hinduism is not just a religion. It is actually then about the way in which social power operates.
3: Gandhi was more than 20 years older than Ambedkar. He entered public life earlier than Ambedkar. He achieved national prominence much before Ambedkar. He was an upper caste. He was an upper caste who sought to abolish untouchability. He was a guilt-ridden upper caste social reformer when it came to the question of caste. Ambedkar, on the other hand, was an emancipator of his own people, more direct, more radical in his attack on this obnoxious hierarchical system called caste. So in his life, he had an ambivalent, changing relationship towards Gandhi. Ambedkar felt that this cult of hero worship was also there on Gandhi. So, you know, he felt that Indians revered Gandhi too much. And he was, you know, the young, brilliant, self-made radical trying to show Gandhi his place.
4: I also say that the Hindus have not shown a change of heart in regard to our problem. And so long as they remain adamant, we would believe neither the Congress nor the Hindus. We believe in self-help and self-respect. We are not prepared to have faith in great leaders and Mahatmas. Let me be brutally frank about it. History tells us that Mahatmas, like fleeting phantoms, raised dust but raised no level. Why should the congressman oppose our movement and dub me a traitor? Gandhiji, I have no homeland.
1: Ambedkar's words are from a 1931 transcript from a meeting between him and Gandhi.
0: That statement, Gandhiji, I have no homeland, is it hit me every time I hear it. It's just emotional because, wow, you know, it's a cry. Like, I have no home. Please listen to me. I really have nowhere to go. This was meant to be my ancestors' land. Now you have colonized, you have taken away from us, and now you have made us homeless. Ambedkar is coming from that understanding. And that moment,

0: of flitting phantoms who have raised the dust is basically nipping the Mahatmaism in bud. And that's where Ambedkar's Gandhiji, I have no homeland, becomes important, because Dalits are the homeless citizens of India. So in actual sense also, Dalits don't have land. Dalits don't have any place to call their own. Now, if you don't have anything that you call on your own, that you can call that belongs to you, how can you claim you belong to that place? There is no land, there is no house, there is no job. You don't even own your own self there, because you are enslaved yourself to the feudal lord who is controlling your labor. In that sense, Ambedkar is profound to say, we are stateless people.
1: I always say that as I met Mr. Gandhi in the capacity of an opponent, I have a feeling that I know him better than most other people, because he had opened his real fangs to me, you see, and I could see the inside of the man.
2: The two would confront each other in 1932. Ambedkar wanted separate political representation for Dalits. Gandhi called for a unified Hindu electorate. When the British sided with Ambedkar, Gandhi responded with a proclamation to fast unto death. Ambedkar relented.
1: But I saw him in his human capacity, the bare man in him. And so I say that I understand him better, you see, than most of the people who have associated themselves with him.
3: 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You can also stream us or get our podcast on the CBC Listen app. I'm Nala Ayed. B.R. Ambedkar devoted his life to one cause, to create a space for the Dalit caste, the so-called untouchables, in a free India. An India that was built on the ideas of equality, freedom, and fraternity. As time passed and he saw that the issues of emancipation and equality for Dalits were being ignored, Ambedkar became increasingly disillusioned with Hinduism altogether. In 1935, he declared he would not die a Hindu. In his book entitled Annihilation of Caste, Ambedkar saw Hindu scriptures as the bedrock of the caste system, and so called for Hindus to rid themselves of them. It was a shocking gesture that still reverberates today. Contributor Piali Roy brings us the second of a two-part series we're calling The Idea of India.
0: I will not die as a Hindu is not just mean to say I'm converting to religion or I'm just opposing religion, but also it means I'm going to correct the history. I'm going to now rewrite the new history for coming generations. And I will make sure that I will try to reform the society. And I think those are the broader messages he gives by that, by just disowning the Hindu. And of course, it's a big critique of the Brahminism that he's very much centralizing his thesis upon. Hindu is a rotten house. These people are not going to give us rights. We try to agitate. We try to do first satyagraha, by the way, 1927. He led a satyagraha for the basic right of water. Can you imagine? Like people fighting for access to water. Even today, we are agitating. Dalits are agitating to access to water, basic survival. Even that is controlled by people who don't want to give water. So Ambedkar, when he observed these people, he tried to convince, he tried to make peace. He was pissed with the Congress, who was not doing enough. He was frustrated by the Hindus who just were offering a lip service. And in all of that, Ambedkar was just not sure, even if he's fighting for entry into temples, his people are not given rights to temples. And he goes like, well, why the hell then we need to go into these temples if they're beating us up? Let's not just go. And why do we need to be Hindu?
4: There can be a better or a worse Hindu. But a good Hindu there cannot be. This is so not because there is anything wrong with his personal character.

0: a form of sociality, of social exchange, which to him is absolutely lacking in caste society. And you'll remember that in The Annihilation of Caste, the denouement, if you will, of that text is to make an argument that Hinduism does not exist, has no legibility, if you will, without caste. So The Annihilation of Caste is talking about the relationship between caste and Hinduism as inextricable. Hinduism cannot exist without caste. That's another great innovation in The Annihilation of Caste. Hinduism is not about religion. It's not about spirituality. He calls it a religion that is fundamentally lacking morality and ethics. And it's from there, it seems to me, that Ambedkar makes that kind of argument that without breaking caste, which then means abolishing, annihilating Hinduism, we will not actually have social democracy. We will not actually have people who can practice or engage in practices of self-regard, who can actually, in some sense, very simply put, become all that they can be, right? This goes against almost every other thinker of the time who wants to suggest that Hinduism can be reformed, Pache Gandhi, and that Hinduism can continue to exist as a structure of guiding ethics, of spirituality, of a kind of religious life, you know, remade for modern times and so forth. And Ambedkar says, absolutely not. Hinduism is not just religious, it structures social political power. It is a structure of dominance. That beautiful phrase in The Annihilation of Caste, right? That caste is a graded, it's a form of graded inequality, an ascending scale of reverence, a descending scale of contempt. So what caste does, and the reason why caste has to be broken, is because every caste in the caste system becomes implicated in the maintenance of caste. And I think by this point in time, Ambedkar is willing to push the envelope in precisely those ways. And here he is saying, I see no way out.
1: I've criticized the Hindus. I've questioned the authority of the Mahatma whom they revere. They hate me. To them, I am a snake in their garden.
0: When Ambedkar is thinking through the question of conversion and so on, Gandhi makes an argument about, you know, religion as not being something that can be brokered. Can you really play with religion? What Ambedkar is doing is throwing a challenge. Right? But what's the challenge that Ambedkar also puts forward? He says, is there Hinduism without the untouchable? But he asks that question in two ways, right? It's the conceptual question. Can Hinduism exist without untouchability? But there's also the political question. If you don't have Hindus together with a Hindu majority, if you don't have the numbers, then what right do upper caste Hindu elites have to lay claim that they constitute or that they speak for a majority? Right? And this is what he does with a separate electorate. Muslims have got a separate electorate. We've got other communities that have separate electorates. And he says, if we've got the fracturing of something that we think is unified, and if I refuse to play, if I withdraw consent, is there a Hindu majority in terms of numbers, right? It's like saying, you know, if you believe that Hindus constitute a majority of different castes, 20%, 18% of that community withdraws, refuses to identify as Hindu, then what happens? Then the play space becomes very different. Now, yes, it's a deeply philosophical question for you, right, of inclusion. But if you're also trying to make an argument to the colonial state that as the Indian National Congress, you represent the majority, and you've got somebody saying, you don't, you don't represent me, it poses an absolutely critical problem of political representation. This is Ambedkar's genius, it seems to me, constantly. And it's a genius because it is not merely tactical. It's not utilitarian. It comes, it seems to me, from the plays.

0: of such a deep understanding of the exclusion that the untouchable has historically faced in Indian society. It comes from such a deep place of understanding the mind of the upper caste Hindu. Therein lies the brilliance.
1: In 1936, the same year Annihilation of Caste was published, Ambedkar started his first political party. He continued speaking at rallies and conferences, became a minister of labor in the Viceroy's Executive Council, and even wrote about the future constitution. So when he ignored yet another Gandhi-led civil disobedience campaign, it was more than a snub. He said, quote, "I do not want to escape subjugation by the British, only to fall victim to complete domination by the Hindus." Yet his relationship to Gandhi was complex. His involvement in constitutional affairs occurred only because of Gandhi. It was Gandhi who helped recruit Ambedkar, who was then elected to the Constituent Assembly that would write the country's constitution. Ambedkar was appointed chairman of the drafting committee. That meant Ambedkar, the Dalit, whose people throughout history had no right to education, would be a key architect of the country's future.
2: So, I mean, if your question is, you know, what is Ambedkar's imprimatur on the Indian Constitution? I mean, in a sense, all of it is the way it is thanks to him. But in a sense, perhaps, you know, his signature in some sense is indiscernible because there are so many others who also are playing a role in its making.
0: Ambedkar is both using a structure and pushing it to its limits. He does this with the Constitution. Third draft of the Constitution discussion, he says if this cannot be a document that actually produces social democracy, I'm happy to burn it. How do you have a figure, right, who is actually tasked in some sense with, you know, he is the chairman of the drafting committee of the Constitution. How do you have that very same person arguing that if this document cannot do justice to this social question, if it cannot actually produce substantive equality, how do you have that same person saying, I'm happy to burn down this document? So that betwixt and between, inside outside space that Ambedkar plays, that is the particular position of the radical Dalit imagination, the radical Dalit political imagination that I think he puts in place throughout his life.
1: The Constitution would later outlaw all forms of discrimination, abolish untouchability, and guarantee the right to freedom of religion. It also included a system of affirmative action for Dalits and India's indigenous peoples, the Adivasis. But even though Ambedkar believed in the constitutional process, he was also skeptical of it. He knew that even the most brilliantly constructed document wasn't a magic bullet, and that injustice against Dalits would continue.
3: In politics, we will be recognizing the principle of one man, one vote, and one vote, one value. In our social and economic life, we shall, by reason of our social and economic structure, continue to deny the principle of one man, one value. How long shall we continue to live this life of contradictions? How long shall we continue to deny equality in our social and economic life? If we continue to deny it for long, we will do so only by putting our political democracy in peril. We must remove this contradiction at the earliest possible moment, or else those who suffer from inequality will blow up the structure of political democracy which this assembly has so laboriously built up. B.R. Ambedkar, speech to the Constituent Assembly, November 25th, 1949.
1: The new India was initially not kind to Ambedkar. As the Minister of Law and Justice in the country's first cabinet, he tried to pass a Hindu code bill that would have guaranteed women's right to divorce and property, but it failed. He felt sidelined by India's first Prime Minister, Jawaharlal Nehru. Ambedkar's expertise in economics, planning,

0: planning and federalism were ignored. Disillusioned, he resigned from government only to lose in the country's first general elections. In 1952, he was appointed to Parliament's upper house, but by then was seriously ill with diabetes. Fighting time itself, he returned to his earlier pledge to not die a Hindu. His conversion to Buddhism, along with hundreds of thousands of his followers, was his final radical act.
1: You need to satisfy spiritual hunger. Let's think for a good alternative, a better alternative. And that's when he explores, when he said that, he really spent 20 years thinking about it, closely reading, observing, and almost every other religion approached to him to get converted. And, of course, we know that he went to Buddha, and he said he's doing a big favor by going to Buddha on India. Because he said, if I become Christian, then he's totally going to change the equation, because, he has 19% of India's population with him. If they convert Christian, then it's going to be a problem. Same with if he turns to Muslim, Islam, and he says these two religions are not native to India, although he finds great values in them, and he resonates with their universal message of brotherhood and equality that it promises. But then he says, I'm going back to the Indian roots, which is the Buddha. And of course, Buddha, that's just he said as a political statement, but Buddha was someone who remained with him early on in his life, since he matriculated. So that are the kind of, long engagement of looking at his own existential self while reflecting on the mirrors of Hindu society.
2: He wants one of the big faiths. He doesn't want one of the smaller faiths. He wants a religion that has prestige and history, the kind of weight, of one of the great religious and philosophical traditions of the world.
3: He writes the history of the Untouchables in 48. That's where he makes the argument that the Dalits were broken men. He uses the term broken men, which is the term for Dalit, right? Broken, ground down, crushed, and so forth. And he says that these were once erstwhile Buddhists. They refused to give up on their Buddhism. They became these remainder subjects, if you will. They were pushed to the edges of village orders. They suffered various practices of spatial and social segregation. And they ended up being these subjects who remind us of the possibilities of Buddhism on the subcontinent. So Ambedkar really goes big, if you will. He goes large. He expands historical time, right, to include Buddhism, and says that we actually see a religious conflict. We see a grand conflict between what he calls Buddhism and Brahmanism. Brahmanism won. Buddhism was defeated. The Dalit is the defeated Buddhist. She stands to us as a kind of reminder of what was possible with an ethical, egalitarian Buddhist order. Thieves, mendicants, women, they were all part of the Sangha. And that for him is the model of fraternity, the great force that Ambedkar places on that term fraternity, remaking social life. Buddhism was the original form of fraternity, the Buddhist Sangha.
2: And incidentally, he, at that conversion ceremony, in Nagpur in October 1956, he, there's this kind of mass conversion, which is something that has never been seen in the history of world Buddhism. But he also made people take these vows, and at least half the vows are about how they are going to reject Hindu practices. And only half the vows are about the new Buddhist practices that they will embrace. So it's an equal kind of exercise of saying no to that and yes to this, right? And he spells it out in this kind of litany that he creates. So it's a massive intellectual, political, spiritual exercise that he has undertaken. I mean, its ambition is kind of astounding if you really think about it. And it's amazing that he manages to achieve it, in a sense, just before he dies.

0: Dr. B.R. Ambedkar died on December 6, 1956. He was 65 years old. Today, India is a country cracking along all kinds of religious, class, caste, and ethnic fault lines. Narendra Modi and his government embrace Hindu nationalism and a conception of India as a Hindu state, the Hindu Rashtra. Ambedkar's fears for minorities in a Hindu Raj now seem prophetic.
1: What would Ambedkar say about today's India?
2: I think he would be disappointed. On the other hand, compared to 1947, the Dalits, as the untouchables are now called, the Dalits are articulate, organized, they speak for themselves. They don't need upper caste reformers like Gandhi to speak for them. They speak for themselves. They are prominent in politics, in public life, in entrepreneurship. So he would have been pleased with some of the progress they made through their own struggles. But he would regard their journey as unfinished and with a long way to go.
3: I cannot imagine how somebody as committed to justice, to the idea of representation, to the idea of democracy, to the idea of equality, to the idea of rights, to affirmative action, you know, how somebody like that would accept a majoritarian definition, a religious nationalist definition, an attempt to overthrow the constitution, all of these things which are now sought to be pushed as the new India. I mean, I can't imagine that, you know, he would find this acceptable. Because in this India, Muslims and Dalits will be worse off than ever. I mean, they don't have a prayer in the Hindu Rashtra.
4: He would be deeply disappointed. He would be restless. He would be like, you know, let's take India to the United Nations and let's hold it accountable for what it has done to its own people. It would have paid a lot of attention to the poor people in this country, the Dalits, the Adivasis, backward classes, the Muslims, the other religious minorities. He would have offered a certain leadership, but looking at this, he would be really disappointed. And first of all, he would scold all of us. Like, how did this happen? How did you let a right-wing Brahminical government come into power? What went wrong? He would have said that I have worked all my life against such things and you let this happen. Is this how you want to remember me?
0: Despite a life of massive challenge, Ambedkar never lost hope. At a 1942 conference for Dalits, he spoke the following words. My final words of advice to you is educate, agitate, organize. Have faith in yourself. With justice on our side, I do not see how we can lose our battle. The battle to me is a matter of joy. The battle is in the fullest sense spiritual. There is nothing material or social in it. For ours is a battle not for wealth or for power. It is a battle for freedom. It is a battle for reclamation of the human personality.

on Ideas. You've been listening to part two of The Idea of India from contributor Piyali Roy. Thanks to Ramachandra Guha of Kriya University, Anupama Rao of Barnard College at Columbia University, Ananya Vajpayee at New Delhi Center for the Study of Developing Societies, and to Suraj Yengdi, author of Caste Matters and co-editor of The Radical in Ambedkar, Critical Reflections. For links to their work, visit our website at cbc.ca/ideas. Readings by Matthew Lazen Ryder. This episode was produced by Naheed Mustafa. Lisa Ayuso is the web producer for Ideas. Technical production, Danielle Duval. Nikola Lukšić is the senior producer. The executive

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The world's most elite athletes will compete in intense, high-level events in the Diamond League.

0: Wordle? 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That's Puzzling, all summer long. 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
3: This is World Report. Good morning, I'm John Northcott. In northern Nepal, people stand near a flooded road after most of their village was destroyed. Their homes and vehicles now buried in mud after a massive glacier collapse and landslide. At least 270 people are dead. Hundreds more, including 24 Canadians, are missing along the Nepal-Tibet border. This man is the deputy director of a local teaching hospital in Nepal.
4: It's really overwhelming, as most of you might be knowing. Almost four districts, they have been cut off from the mainland. All the bridges have been washed away. And because of the high velocity of flooding, it's like a flash flood, so people could not protect themselves. And there are lots of casualties. The exact situation is yet to be known.
3: Rescue efforts in the Himalayan region have been hampered due to the severe flooding and difficult terrain. Police in northern France are securing the area around the Cannes railway station. It's where investigators say a driver deliberately rammed his car into a group of pedestrians late last night. One person is dead, 10 others injured, 7 of them critically. Local officials say the incident was not a terrorist attack. Instead, they believe it was the result of a local street fight that turned violent. The suspect is currently in custody and a police investigation is underway. The United States Trade Representative says it is not clear when negotiations with Canada will resume after collapsing last weekend. In a Canadian exclusive, Jameson Greer also denied that his team added last-minute conditions to the deal, pushing back against Prime Minister Mark Carney's account of why talks fell apart. Catherine Tunney reports.
5: I would say we don't have open channels right now.
6: Hope for a quick resolution dashed. The U.S. Trade Representative Jameson Greer says it's unclear when his country and Canada will return to the negotiating table. A concern as the two countries barrel deeper into a trade war.
5: If there's further retaliation from the Canadian side, you know, we, of course, we're not going to just sit.

0: down and take that. You know, our view is don't retaliate. But I know that, I know how people are feeling in Canada.
1: Prime Minister Mark Carney has said last minute changes from the U.S. scuttled the deal, calling the proposals unfair. In an exclusive interview with CBC's Rosemary Barton, Greer pushed back.
0: When they came back, they had some additional views, they had some additional requests, they had some additional things that were too much for the United States.
1: Trump's trade official told CBC Canadian negotiators had concerns about the deal's implementation. He also disputed Carney's account that the terms would have encroached on Canada's ability to pursue trade agreements with other countries, or would have undermined French language protections. Neither government has released the text of the draft agreement. Catherine Tunney, CBC News, Washington.
2: While those trade talks remain stalled, Canadian distillers are warning that new U.S. tariffs are too steep to absorb. The 50% tax on Canadian alcohol threatens to shut down access to their largest export market and put thousands of jobs at risk. Peter Cowan reports.
3: Vodka is poured into bottles shaped like skulls on an assembly line in St. John's. Crystal Head Vodka is distilled and bottled in Canada, but the U.S. is its biggest market. Managing partner Jonathan Hemme says new U.S. tariffs put almost half of his sales at risk.
4: When they're hitting like 50%, it basically puts you out of business in that market. It's just too much to absorb, especially for a small company like us.
3: The company is part owned by Canadian actor Dan Aykroyd. Hemme says if this drags on, the price will have to go up a lot.
4: We'd be on the shelf, but I don't think we'd be doing any meaningful business, even if we cut our profits to zero.
3: A 50% tax on Canadian alcohol was one of the many new tariffs introduced by the United States on Saturday when it couldn't reach a trade deal with Canada. Spirits Canada, which represents distillers, says about half of all liquor produced in Canada is drunk by Americans. These tariffs put thousands of jobs at risk.
5: A 50% tax would pretty much take us out of the game.
3: For Steve Ciccolini at Iceberg Vodka, it's the same problem. He says the U.S. market loves the taste of a liquor made with real melted iceberg water, but not at any price.
5: There's nobody in the chain that's going to eat that 50%. We're not going to eat it. The importer's not going to eat it. The wholesaler's not going to eat it. And the consumer's not going to eat it.
3: Both vodka companies say sales at home went up after many provinces removed American booze from store shelves. But what they really want is a deal that would end the punishing tariffs. Peter Cowan, CBC News, St. John's.
2: Quebec's premier is set to trigger a provincial election today. Christine Fréchette will visit the lieutenant governor later this morning in a meeting that is expected to launch a 39-day-long campaign. And as Quebecers prepare to head to the polls on October 5th, it's clear the economy and U.S. trade and the trade war will take center stage. CBC's Cathy Sinai explains.
6: Christine Fréchette.
7: Christine Fréchette and the CEQ are the best to protect Quebec's economy, says former Premier François Legault, even though his successor has tried to distance herself, even rebranding the party as Team Christine Fréchette. Legault resigned in January because he knew under his leadership the party would lose the upcoming election. Still, he stood side by side with Fréchette to announce the party's new candidate for the riding of L'Assomption, the seat he currently holds. For polling analyst Philippe G. Fournier, it's not ideal.
8: I'm surprised that the candidate would want necessarily to be photographed with Monsieur Legault. Perhaps they have done local polling that showed that it would be a good idea, but I haven't seen those numbers.
7: Fréchette believes this election campaign is about the trade war with the U.S.
9: I've been tested. I've worked into economic sectors for years. I've been Minister of Immigration, Minister of Economy, of Energy, and now Premier.
7: For the Quebec Conservative Party leader, Éric Duhaime, it's about change.
10: Well, we hope that this election will be about the Quebec model, the bureaucratic model of Quebec. We have four political parties that are essentially defending the status quo.
7: This year, the Parti Québécois has a much stronger organization than in the previous election. The PQ has been leading in the polls since 2023, and it promises a third referendum on Quebec independence, something polls show a majority of Quebecers are not interested in at this time. Cathy Sonnet, CBC News, Quebec City.
2: They're the unassuming sensory toys taking the world by storm, but so-called squishies or squishy dumplings, popular with children and young adults, have health and safety authorities on alert. Chemical and burn risks are now seeing some countries take action, though, as Talia Sarve explains, Canada is yet to follow.

0: What?
1: Squeals of surprise. Soft, palm-sized toys are being filmed, unboxed, squeezed, then shared online. This is Squishy Mania. But high demand for the brand name products has prompted an influx of cheaper and potentially hazardous fakes to hit the market.
2: It's cheap for a reason.
1: University of Toronto professor and chemist Miriam Diamond says it has amplified the risk of the unknown, with toy manufacturers not obligated to disclose ingredients.
2: There could be chemicals there that are fairly benign, but there could also be chemicals that are of concern.
1: Australia and the US are cracking down their borders to seize counterfeit toys amid growing safety concerns. Among them, cases of skin burns when the toy overheats and explodes. A UK study also found unsafe levels of toxic carcinogen benzene in some. But Product Safety Group Consumer Reports says it's not just about counterfeits.
3: We're actually seeing incidents of products that are happening that are purchased directly from retail.
1: Health Canada is reviewing more than 30 reports from the last 4 months regarding harsh odours, skin irritation and headaches from various squishies. But the federal body says it has not confirmed there is specific risk. Amazon Canada has removed some off-brand dumpling-shaped versions. For now, experts advise to keep the toys away from hot areas and surfaces and inspect them regularly, monitoring for leaks. Talia Saab, CBC News, Toronto.
4: And finally, pioneering polka dot loving Japanese artist Yayoi Kusama has died. Her paintings, installations, and sculptures have been drawing crowds around the world for decades. In 2023, Kusama launched a collaboration with luxury brand Louis Vuitton. This woman traveled to the Champs-Élysées for the big event.
5: Louis Vuitton has this love for her and her artistic. I think it makes it fun and unique, and it revives the brand, the old brand, and attracts a younger demographic. And the Japanese love Louis Vuitton anyway.
4: Kusama was known for her bold, colorful work, which often featured polka dots. Her studio says she died on August 14th at a hospital in Tokyo. Yayoi Kusama was 97 years old. And that is the latest national and international news from World Report. I'm John Northcott. This is CBC News.
6: 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Hi, I'm Jamie Poisson. Last week, when everyone was watching and wondering what could be in this supposed trade deal between Canada and the U.S., there were a few things that caught the eye of those of us who care a lot about big tech. One was the U.S. Trade Representative's comments that Canada and the U.S. had reached digital trade alignment, whatever that meant. Another was reporting that publishers should be prepared for the axing of the Online News Act. And then, after negotiations fell apart, it became clear that one of the sticking points was American objections to streaming rules that would require platforms like Netflix to surface Canadian content, including French language content, in Canada.
7: We were not prepared to accept any compromise on our sovereignty, protection of the French language, and our culture.
6: Today, was the U.S. really putting up a fight about French TV shows? Or was this really about what big tech wants from Canada? Vass Bednar has spent years studying how American tech companies shape Canadian policy. She is the managing director of the Canadian Shield Institute, and she joins me now. Vass, great to have you on. As always, thank you for making the time.
8: Thanks for having me.
6: So let's start with this spat over these streaming laws that seem to be one of the last minute additions from the Trump administration that derailed these talks. Mark Carney said Canada wouldn't compromise on protecting the French language, but the reporting that's come out this week seems to suggest this wasn't necessarily about language or culture head on, but more about an attempt to remove regulations tech companies simply do not want to follow. And I just talk to me a little bit more about what you think this fight was about.
8: I think the fight's about our sovereignty. I think our fight's about the ability to

0: regulate that digital economy in the way that reflects our values. And that's what makes French language, cultural content that's Canadian writ large, kind of zeitgeisty in that way. It's almost, yeah, less about what the policy is itself and a little bit more about just our ability to govern the economy that we have.
1: You know, leading up to the talks falling apart, we did see some reporting in the Toronto Star from Justin Ling that Ottawa was getting ready to kill the Online News Act, which requires large platforms to compensate news publishers for sharing their content. This was also something big tech didn't like. People might also remember that during negotiations last year, Mark Carney axed the digital services tax as a concession to Trump. Like, given that the Canadian government seemed willing to concede on other digital policies, why do you think these rules around streaming seem to be a red line for them on Friday?
0: Well, I think the US is reframing accountability in the digital world as discrimination against American companies. It felt, you know, reporting that I saw in commentary, there was a sense of surprise towards the end of last week around, you know, even Justin's reporting with the Online News Act. But again, this was very clearly telegraphed, literally published by the US, foreshadowed as a quote unquote foreign trade barrier. And if you take a look at that report, and you know I have, you know it stresses me out, it gets a little bit gnarly. The report also flagged that Shared Services Canada, so part of the federal government, published a request for information, right? A bid seeking feedback on a proposal for the government's purchase of cloud services that would require that all data be processed, transmitted, and stored exclusively in Canada. Okay, so this isn't Canada saying we're outlawing the hyperscalers, you know, Amazon Web Services cannot be here providing cloud services. This is a new policy framework for storing government data that we're signaling we want to start doing a more effective job with. And it is being kind of shot down or flagged as, we don't like what you're doing. Mm-hmm. We don't think you should do that.
1: Right, right. And just coming back squarely to the streaming stuff, you know, Canada,
0: yeah.
1: I guess my point is Canada did seem willing to concede on these other things, potentially the Online News Act, certainly the Digital Service Tax. Why do you think that the streaming issue became a red line for Carney? Was it an accumulation of demands from the U.S. on big tech regulation, or was it because cultural and Quebec language rights is a kind of domestic political third rail?
0: Ooh, third rail. I mean, look, we have these cultural content provisions because of sovereignty fights in the past, because we were concerned about foreign dominance of our airways and our loss or potential lack of ability to hold on to subsets of our culture and our stories. So the idea that it would be up for grabs, you know, in this digital context, in this trade war, is frankly preposterous. I think the other element, you know, as to why hypothetically would our federal government be willing to cede more ground on digital or on technology regulation? Well, probably because all of this net new digital policy is a product of CUSMA 1.0, which sucks for the digital economy. We agreed, oh, we're not going to audit algorithms that can stay a black box. You know, we'll never mandate data residency. You know, source code stays yours. We basically enshrined their Section 230, which is you can't hold platforms accountable for what's on them. And that all sort of answers the question, well, why do we have these laws that just feel like they ask big tech firms very nicely to comply? Because that's kind of all we can do outside of the courts or outside of the safety lens that you're seeing brought forward with the newer version of the Online Harms Act.

0: you just mentioned how Kuzma 1.0 sucked.
1: That's the official policy term, sucked.
0: Tell me more about why you think what happened in 2018 was a mistake and why

0: it has hamstringed our ability to regulate American tech companies here in Canada?
1: Well, it's kind of the downward trend of tech optimism when that agreement was being signed. So some people and constituencies were starting to raise concerns about those digital elements, but it wasn't as popular or as populist at the time. The other fundamental issue with digital concerns is that they lack the economic geography that other more familiar issues have naturally tended towards, right? So in terms of core constituencies that are political, digital doesn't really have that. And CUSMA, whatever that older version was or the current working version, it basically treats data, cloud infrastructure, software and platforms as things that should move totally freely across borders, and also doesn't take the lens that they are strategic infrastructure over which a place like Canada might legitimately want more control. So we cannot say that as a condition of doing business, a U.S. company would need to locate or use, you know, have a data center here, keep data here. Our data and information is also subject to additional laws in the U.S. that can mean our information can be handed over to a government authority quite quickly. And again, on source code and algorithms, we can't require a U.S. firm to hand over that source code. So when we're trying to understand things like hallucinations and influence and depression and even suicide and murder that we've seen kind of facilitated through conversations with chatbots, we are already constrained. We cannot say, explain this in greater detail to us, or kind of let us look under that, for lack of a better phrase.
0: Right. We can't say that to OpenAI, is what you're saying.
1: No, I mean, we can ask very nicely the Canadian way, or we can, again, potentially through court cases. We are seeing really interesting court cases, primarily in the U.S., around sort of social media accountability.
2: Meta has reached a settlement in a landmark social media trial. 29 states accused the social media giant of designing its apps to get children addicted and misleading users about their safety.
3: Meta denies the allegations, but as part of the agreement, the social media giant says it will put in place a number of protections for teens, including a two-hour daily time limit on its apps, which will be disabled overnight. Notifications will be.
1: And that's sort of why I'm pointing to the courts have been kind of a better tool. But not a lot of us were paying attention at this time. The platform liability question wasn't as big a question. And when you think about, I mean, even using that word big feels kind of funny, because in the years since CUSMA, like, large technology firms have only become not only significantly larger and more powerful, but the quality of those experiences that we're having has also really gone down and become a source of anger and frustration, which I think elevates expectations of, hey, are we holding this accountable? Like, what happens when you get the wrong information kind of all the time from a search engine or something like that? The mood and the attitude has changed towards technology firms. But again, big tech probably got most of what they wanted in that original deal. And now we're in a universe where, you know, they're pushing for more ground and mm-hmm. pushing us for us to, again, give up on policy initiatives, which means that our ability to exercise that sovereignty is being treated as something that should just be traded away.
0: You have written about big tech's CUSMA wish list this time around. A number of tech lobbying firms have made public submissions to U.S. trade officials. So this isn't like a hypothetical conversation. No. Just tell me more about what is on that list and what it is that, you know, they're trying to get from Canada.
1: Yes. I mean, I love to use information that's hiding in plain sight. And it is worth reminding, these desires, it's not speculative, right? Our digital sovereignty has been flagged as a trade irritant. And when I look at these groups, and some of them are Canadian, but big tech firms are part of their representation. So we included in that analysis. We see that defensive posturing, right? Protect cross-border data flows, continue to prohibit data localization requirements, strengthen the existing protections.

0: protections against disclosure of source code and AI model weights, right? Continue to block us from understanding these systems that control the information that we see, how we communicate with each other. The U.S. does not like our, also a new policy, our Buy Canadian policy, our efforts to procure more often from capital C Canadian firms, and, you know, pushing back against Canadian cultural news and streaming policy, kind of exactly what we've seen this summer.
1: Right, right. Fair for me to say it's largely a lot of the same stuff we gave up the first time around.
0: Well, we gave up our ability to kind of comprehensively or more effectively regulate the digital economy, which I'm often using as being synonymous with big tech. You know, when Trump was sworn in and he was at the height of his popularity, all of the large American tech firms' CEOs were in that photo opportunity with him. Now, his popularity is different, but that doesn't mean that the U.S. administration is not aligned with some of the, frankly, largest companies in the entire world.
1: Mm-hmm. You know, we interviewed former conservative leader Aaron O'Toole a few days ago, who is now a member of Carney's Advisory Committee on Canada-U.S. Economic Relations. And I actually just want to play you a clip where he talks about what he thinks the U.S. wants.
2: Where the Americans appear to be now is also trying to dictate everything about the new economy, the digital economy. They want us to be subservient on regulation with respect to AI or to cloud computing. The Europeans are going a different way, and the Americans don't want us to follow a more balanced and independent regulatory structure.
1: Would you tend to agree with Mr. O'Toole there? And if so, tell me more about how you think the U.S. is trying to get us to be subservient to their tech agenda.
0: I mean, I completely agree with Mr. O'Toole there. I would smash the like and subscribe button to that quote. I mean, what he's basically saying is, what we're conversing about, how the United States is increasingly treating other countries' attempts to exercise their jurisdiction over the new economy as an impediment to U.S. commerce even occurring, right? Trying to shut down those accountability conversations. I think that, again, the benefits, secret benefits of the new economy, the intangible economy, we may be online almost all day. We're using devices, we're subscribing to certain cloud services, we're, you know, renting Microsoft Office for our small business in perpetuity. In a lot of ways, the U.S. is already our digital landlord, but it's less visible, it's less visceral than the conversations we're having about automobiles, about something as divisive as supply management, about even something as tangible and, you know, strong as steel. And then it's very convenient for these firms that the digital economy is just not top of mind, when really it is the economy. It's where some of the largest economic value is created and perpetuated.
1: And I mean, just related to that, the U.S. released our national security strategy last fall, which outlines pretty explicitly how the Trump administration sees technology, not just as an economic asset, right, but as a way to exert geopolitical influence and control. Just say more about that for me.
0: Well, I think, again, as they keep saying this and signaling these sorts of things, it is in Canada's best interest to start believing them, right? You know, even something like pushing up that NATO spending commitment that Canada has now said we will get close to or at that 5% mark of GDP, that is a policy push that fundamentally ends up benefiting American firms. Because when we want dollars to flow to, as the policy says, the defense industrial strategy, Canadian controlled companies, Palantir Canada, a wholly owned foreign subsidiary registered here, will show up as a domestic firm. And we will count that money is flowing to a quote unquote Canadian firm. Like, let's get real. It's going to an American firm, right? This is their interest. Increasingly, their kind of naked geopolitical ambition is a kind of monopolization and dominance over others.
1: Yeah. And I mean, you've written that Canada remains.

0: runs almost entirely under the thumb of American big tech. And just, is this kind of what you're talking about there?
1: Yes, absolutely. I mean, I sometimes feel like I'm going a little bit crazy. Like when I hear our prime minister talk about reducing our dependency on the US when it comes to oil or energy, but not extending that conversation to technology, I have a big question mark. Now, you have to imagine that anything Canada were to do to continue to diversify away from big tech, right, could be met with retaliation. But isn't that kind of why it's so worth it in the first place? Like other governments are doing things. This is, again, some examples from the EU that I find really compelling, really simple. They're moving off Microsoft just for government services. They're building proprietary privacy preserving systems. Like, wow, that seems kind of good. Are we writing briefing notes on our trade negotiations on Microsoft Word and sending them around on Microsoft, on Amazon Cloud? Like, does that make sense to anyone? No, it shouldn't. But it's what's normal. It's what's familiar. It's what works. And we tend to treat a lot of these technological things as just inevitability. Why fight it? You know, oh, it's so big, or, you know, it works really well. It's what we're used to. Better and different is possible. It's not just the price. It's also our security and our resiliency. So again, I do think it's the next step. It feels like it's hiding in plain sight. It's kind of everywhere and nowhere at the same time too.
0: That was part of my conversation with Vass Bednar, the managing director of the Canadian Shield Institute. If you want to listen to the full episode, you can find Front Burner wherever you get your podcasts or on YouTube. I'm Jamie Poisson. Thank you so much for listening.

0: This is CBC News. From CBC Toronto, it is 5:30. Good morning, I'm Jill Dempsey. Clear skies, 20 degrees. We expect a high of 26 today with a mix of sun and cloud and the chance of showers this afternoon. In Nepal, a Nepal military helicopter aids in the rescue of a survivor from a flood-affected zone. Search and rescue efforts are continuing following catastrophic flooding that washed away homes and hundreds of people on the Nepal-Tibet border early yesterday morning. More than 1,000 people are confirmed missing, almost 800 deemed foreigners. 24 Canadians are among the missing. The death toll now stands at 177. Three seats at Queen's Park are up for grabs and advance voting has started. Opposition parties are gaining ground on Doug Ford's Progressive Conservatives in the polls. But as Dale Minuchduk explains, a familiar narrative is turning the tide blue once again.
1: Advance voting is underway for three provincial by-elections, including in Scarborough Southwest.
2: I never miss the voting. I vote every time.
3: I'm freshly 18 this year. Felt my first opportunity. I wanted to take it for sure.
1: There's also races in York Simcoe and in Hamilton East Stony Creek. The Scarborough seat has been empty since February when Dolly Begum left the provincial NDP to run and eventually win a federal seat for the Liberals. York Simcoe and Hamilton East Stony Creek were represented by the PC's Caroline Mulrooney and Neil Lumsden, respectively. Last year, the PCs won their third straight majority, with Doug Ford taking his Protect Ontario message across the province. Ford's PCs had plummeted in the polls after a slew of spending scandals like the private jet or MP staying at hotels on the taxpayers' dime. David Valentin is the principal at Liaison Strategies. He says with the U.S.-Canada trade war escalating in recent days, the PCs are thriving once again.
4: I think for the opposition parties, this must be causing some PTSD. They've seen this movie before. Which is that Doug Ford gets himself in trouble and then gets himself out of trouble, mostly due to American conflict.
1: Advance voting closes at 8 p.m. on Friday. Election day is September 3rd. Dale Minuchduk, CBC News, Toronto.
0: Quebecers will head to the polls in October. Premier Christine Fréchette planning to visit the Lieutenant Governor later.

0: This morning, triggering a 39-day election campaign. But all five political parties have been in election mode for some time now. Kathy Sine explains.
1: Christine Fréchette.
2: Kristen Fréchette and the CEQ are the best to protect Quebec's economy, says former Premier François Legault, even though his successor has tried to distance herself. Legault resigned in January because he knew under his leadership the party would lose the upcoming election. Fréchette believes this election campaign is about the trade war with the U.S.
3: I've been tested. I've worked into economic sectors for years. I've been Minister of Immigration, Minister of Economy, of Energy, and now Premier.
2: For the Quebec Conservative Party leader Éric Duhaime, it's about change.
4: We hope that this election will be about the bureaucratic model of Quebec.
2: Le Parti Québécois has been leading in the polls since 2023, and it promises a third referendum on Quebec independence, something polls show a majority of Quebecers are not interested in at this time. Cathy Sonné, CBC News. Quebec City.
0: The U.S. Trade Representative Jameson Greer is disputing Prime Minister Mark Carney's account of why the trade talks collapsed last weekend. And in an exclusive Canadian interview, he says that as of right now, there are no plans to resume negotiations. Catherine Cullen has more.
5: Ambassador Greer says the shift came when Canada's U.S. Trade Minister Dominic LeBlanc went back to Ottawa, discussed the deal with the Prime Minister and the premiers, and then...
6: And when they came back, some additional requests that were too much for the United States, it wasn't something we could do at the time.
5: Greer was asked repeatedly if the U.S. wants to end auto manufacturing in Canada. Greer didn't give a direct answer to that question, but said globalization has hurt manufacturing in both countries. On language, he denied the questions around the French language media were make or break issues for the U.S. And on trade deals, Greer said, yes, he did want some rules around imposing tariffs, but he said it's Canada who has been seeking this fortress North America approach and that some of this similar language is already in the CUSMA free trade deal. Now, it's worth noting that all of those are different characterizations than Mark Carney has offered to the same set of facts. Catherine Cullen, CBC News, Ottawa.
0: The weather forecast, the skies are clear at the moment. It's 20 degrees. We do expect a high today of 26. There is a 30% chance of showers this afternoon. 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
7: Hello, hello, hello. It's Chris Glover here, and you are with us on Metro Morning on a Thursday morning. It is August 27th, almost the end of summer, at least on the calendar anyways. And we have a full show packed for you today, including all the survival information you need to get around this great city. And Jennifer will lead us off with that. Morning, Jennifer.
8: Good morning, Chris. So westbound 401 continues to move well if you're coming in from Durham region and through the city. Really, the only problems are west of the city right now. We've got a heavy delay from Highway 6 north to west of it due to single lane construction in that area, but it's a short delay. It'll cost you a few minutes, but it will open up quite quickly west of Highway 6 north. Your other delays are on the Fort Erie bound QEW. Once again this morning, we have got construction. We've been seeing it all week, which is closing all lanes at North Shore. You're diverted at the exit, but you can use that same ramp to board the QEW as you approach the Burlington Skyway. So I'm seeing volume at that ramp just before you reboard. It's not too heavy at the moment. Toronto bound side of the QEW is working well over the Burlington Skyway. There's just slight volume east of here, Ontario, approaching Cawthra with the right lane closed, but the Cawthra ramps to the eastbound QEW have reopened.
7: Jill, I just want to go back to the story that you led with there in the newscast at 5:30 and the horrifying flooding and mudslides that we're seeing in Nepal.
0: The visuals are, you know, you're watching this come barreling down on people, specifically the visuals from the border crossing between Tibet and China, and people running, literally running, trying to run for their lives. And it's just so quick and so fast and so powerful. It's stunning to watch. And then to hear that they think it's a section of an ice shelf that sort of broke off and unleashed this devastation. It's shocking.
7: You're right to point out the video as well, because in this case, there were some CCTV footage that I saw of it. I believe it was a dam, some massive infrastructure project.

0: that are considered missing in all of this as well. We know that there are families in our country who are going to be having to come to grips with the fact that their loved ones are at this point lost and such a desperate situation.
1: And then people with family connections to those villages in that area, yeah. It's difficult.
0: Yeah.
1: You know, thinking about the Tibetan community, certainly as they try to grapple with that this morning.
0: Mm-hmm. Certainly a popular area with tourists as well. So I'd imagine many people from our region have visited to that area. The kind of border between Nepal and Tibet obviously has a lot of tour operators in that region.
1: It's
0: as
1: a
0: well.
1: Hiking hub, apparently. It's mm-hmm. it's, you know, there are three particular routes that sort of jut out from this particular area. And so if you're a hiker and that was, and you know, listen, Tibet, Nepal, that's a bucket list destination for many people. That's where you go to sort of start those hikes. So it's a meeting point. And that sort of accounts for the number of foreign nationals that have been deemed as missing and caught up in this.
0: Mm-hmm. Well, and you are importantly pointing out also the ties that we have in the GTA, particularly in Peel region. And this morning, there's a bunch of activity that's going on this front, trying to get together in terms of aid, in terms of what kind of donations is the area needing. And also, it's so difficult to reach people who are in the affected area. And so there's some sort of a database that people in the Nepali community here in the GTA are trying to create to track down those who are missing and unaccounted for. And there's going to be a meeting today in Mississauga on all of this, as well as folks in our neighborhood try to digest what's going on and also try to help in any way they can. Mm-hmm. And these initial stages of a natural disaster like this are so often on just trying to find out who's in this case, the mud.
1: Yeah.
0: So we'll watch that story closely because we do know that it is important to so many people in our listening area in particular. I also watched The National with so much interest last night. Well, this morning, or in the middle of the night, mm-hmm. as I like to say, when I watched The National back and I saw that first story that we did with clips of Jameson Greer. And near the end of the story, all I thought was, oh, I want to see this whole interview.
1: Yeah.
0: And I just went to grab my phone to almost leave The National and go watch the whole thing. And then Ian said, well, I'm sure you want to hear the whole thing. So here it is now. This is Rosemary and Jameson Greer. A really interesting broadcasting decision. Obviously, we have typically many stories in a lineup, mm-hmm. especially to start and open a show. But I thought that it was an interesting choice to play the entire interview with Jameson right on our flagship television show.
1: I think it's
0: here
1: important to see the interaction mm-hmm. and the follow-up questions to some of the statements that that Greer made about the state of the negotiations, who made what changes, who walked first, what are the sticking points. And then the question becomes, okay, how do I dissect this language? What are you really trying to say? Mm-hmm. I think it's there's a heightened interest by Canadians, of course, about the negotiations and what happened in that room.
0: I've never wanted to see the details of a deal more, I think, than this one. And we know that the Canadian officials have long said over the last number of days, they will not be releasing the details of it because they don't want to sour any sort of future negotiations. And I know that the opposition party, the federal conservatives, have certainly been saying that they would like to see it, as have many Canadians across this country. And so to see Jameson Greer, the U.S. trade representative, echo that same commitment to not releasing the details of the deal and saying to Rosemary Barton, those will be kept confidential, as that has been our commitment and is our commitment with all of our trading partners. I thought that that really interestingly underscored that point, even as I am probably one of the most curious people I know, and I just want to see for myself.
1: But if you're negotiating something and they're still in the midst of, you know, there's, even though talks have broken off, there's still a possibility of a potential for talks and negotiations down the mm-hmm. way, you don't want to show your hand publicly.
0: Yeah, you're right. As difficult as all of this is to kind of digest and to try to I don't know, sort through, you're absolutely right. At the end of the day, it's in everybody's best interest if at some point a deal can be struck to avoid these tariffs that we know so many Canadian consumers and also businesses

0: are saying is going to be a real, real struggle over the next number of months and as long as they remain. All right, everybody. Thank you so much for joining us here on a Thursday morning, just as we get started. And as we always do, we'll open up with Megan Reed and the Business Digest.
1: Thanks to all the trade talk this week, the Buy Canadian movement is enjoying a resurgence. Seems people are eager to support businesses on this side of the border, and they're sharing shopping tips in person and online, as they're eager to support anything Maple Leaf. Matthew Shane, founder of the Canada List, a website that ranks thousands of products sold here based on their contribution to the Canadian economy, has seen roughly a 10,000% uptick in traffic since last week. Shane started the website a year and a half ago.
2: I think I sort of foresaw the possibility that conflicts could escalate, and also the fact that the Canadian economy is sadly somewhat vulnerable. You know, we are one-tenth the size of the U.S., and so if they want to push us around, they might be able to. And so I thought that this was potentially a way in which I could do my part and perhaps help everybody else to do a little bit of provide their own economic support at a consumer level.
1: Shane believes that the Buy Canadian movement is only going to continue to grow. In other news, NVIDIA was out with second quarter earnings after the bell yesterday, and once again, the computer chip slash world's most valuable company blew the barn doors off analysts' expectations, as revenue more than doubled to $96 billion, with net income also doubling to $53.9 billion. Despite the massive numbers, investors were unimpressed. After hours saw the stock trading up only 13%. Important to note, NVIDIA's results are considered a bellwether for the broader market, as the company is the largest member of the S&P 500 index. Keeping with tech, Meta will pay $23 billion Canadian to settle a landmark social media addiction lawsuit brought on by several U.S. states. As part of the deal, Meta will commit to establishing daily limits and blocks on night use for teen users, as well as enhanced age assurance measures to prevent children from accessing the platforms or age-restricted content available on said platforms. The settlement also requires the company to create additional tools to help parents and guardians protect kids online. Gary Marcus is a cognitive science AI researcher and entrepreneur in Vancouver.
3: They did it before Zuckerberg would have to testify. I think that's part of why they settled, is they didn't want to put him on the stand. There are some very good things about the settlement. The money is good money, I suppose, in some sense. It's nothing like the tobacco settlements. In that sense, I think Meta can count itself lucky. They are taking some real steps here to actually make teenagers' lives better by making their product less addictive to teenagers.
1: Asked if the settlement goes far enough around protecting teenagers, Marcus says we're going to have to wait and see. It still requires the approval of a judge, but Meta's stock was up on the news. And finally, you could say Blue Jays pitcher Dylan Cease is a renaissance man. The 30-year-old Cy Young candidate, who signed a franchise-record 7-year, $200 million contract with the Jays, has a side hustle as an artist. A painter, to be precise. Earlier this week, the Art Gallery of Ontario launched a limited edition retail collection of Cease's artwork, dubbed The Eve of Toronto. It includes prints, postcards, t-shirts, sweatshirts, and totes, with all of the proceeds going to support AGO's charitable mission. Cease says that it's kind of a big shout-out to Toronto. You can go online to check it all out. For CBC Radio, I'm Megan Reed.
0: And I'm Chris Glover. Thank you for joining us on this Thursday morning. It is 5:47. And you are listening to Metro Morning on 99.1 FM or streaming us on the CBC News app. And as Jill and I were just saying a couple of moments ago, exactly how and why the Canada-U.S. trade deal fell apart is still very much a point of contention between the two sides. As we saw yesterday evening in an exclusive interview with CBC News's Rosemary Barton and U.S. Trade Representative Jameson Greer. And now I want you to listen to a couple of minutes of that interview.
4: You said that the president and the prime minister spoke on Tuesday. But it does, from the Canadian perspective, sound like changes were made between Tuesday and Friday when the prime minister had to pull the plug, he believed. So are you telling me that there were no changes made from your perspective over those course of those couple of days, whether it be you or Secretary Lutnick, who offered new things that put new things on the table, even just details?
5: So that's right. I mean, the prime minister and the president.

0: president had an agreement. We had agreement about tariff rates, right? Canada would go from 25% to 15% on autos, with the possibility of going down to 7% on aluminum. You go down from 50 to 25 steel, 50 to 25 for most of what's sent here on derivatives, taking down, you know, 25 to 10 percentage points off of it. That's all the case. You know, when we got down to talking about what the text could look like, you know, our Canadian colleagues, you know, the word they used was concerns, right? I won't go into too much more detail because we are trying to respect the confidentiality we extend to each other. You know, in their view, they thought it might be fair to say they believe the implementation of our agreement that they disagreed with. But in our sense, when I say I'm giving you the best deal possible, you know, let's take your idea of Fortress North America and work with it, we can put to the side things like discoverability and a variety of other things, and we can soften language here and there. You know, to me, there was an agreement. There was a way to get to it. You know, I don't know what ended up happening. You know, you read things in the press about premiers and different things like this and politics going on. I don't know. All I know is this was a great. Canada's had the best deal. We offered an even better deal.
1: Yeah.
0: It would have been a springboard for future progress for us. And now that's gone away.
2: All right, U.S. Trade Representative Jamison Greer there speaking with CBC News Chief Political Correspondent Rosemary Barton. That was on the National last night, and the whole thing is up on CBC's website as well. So if you want to watch the entire interview between Rosie and the U.S. Trade Representative, you can just go right on our website and check out the full thing for yourself. Now, when it comes to leaving behind a financial legacy, what you do, right, it matters. And so people may think about leaving a will, but according to experts, key additional information commonly gets overlooked. Pulling all of your important financial material together in one place can be a real gift to those dealing with your estate. Personal finance columnist Rubina Ahmed-Hawk explains the importance of a succession binder.
3: American comedian Des Bishop recently talked about his mom dying, using his stand-up to take on a serious topic. Sometimes there's truth in comedy that can't be denied. Here he is giving his audience some hacks on dealing with a loved one's passing.
4: And I want to give you guys some modern death advice. This is very important, okay? Because some of you guys are going to deal with this. Number one thing you need to know, get the passwords. This is the most important thing you need to know.
3: The stand-up comedian does a whole bit about the lengths he had to go to get all of his mother's affairs sorted out because she left almost no critical information behind. But jokes aside, financial planner Gabriel LeClaire says the entertainer is onto something.
5: What we do is we always provide our clients with a succession binder.
3: LeClaire says having all your documents in one place can save your loved ones time and hassle when you pass away, especially the executor and power of attorney for your estate. He gives an example of the lengths he sometimes goes to get information after someone's death.
5: We've had instances where we have to submit a death certificate to every insurance company in the country to find out if they had a policy with them. So all of that work can be done ahead of time in order to make sure that we, you know, make it as easy as possible for the executors.
3: When life insurance policies go unclaimed by beneficiaries, those surviving are deprived of tax-exempt funds that otherwise would have eased their financial burden. LeClaire suggests ensuring the following essential paperwork is organized within your succession binder.
5: All their pertinent financial information, which is a copy of their will, statements of their investments, recent tax returns, names of their accountants and lawyers, any power of attorneys, bank accounts, which banks they deal with, just a central place that all their information is easily accessible so that whomever is in charge or the executors can have the names and the individuals that they can contact to let them know that the person has passed away.
3: He does caution against moving money in or out of an account of a deceased loved one. That can be considered fraud. LeClaire says check with what you can and can't do with a professional like an advisor.
6: My husband's uncle passed away and he had a will, but he had not recorded or organized any information outside of that.
3: Erin Burry is the CEO of Willful, an online estate and will company. She says her company was born out of a real life experience. Burry says the succession binder should have a copy of your will, but also other information needed to access your accounts. Information her relative did

0: not leave behind.
1: He probably thought, I have a will, I'm organized, but it was all of the other pieces that really left us in the lurch. And so this can have real consequences. If I don't know that you banked at a small digital bank or that you had cryptocurrency in a digital wallet, I might not ever contact those people as your executor or your family member. I might not know that you have money in a PayPal wallet sitting in the cloud. And that might mean that there are assets that are never discovered, that just sit there and are eventually reclaimed by the government.
0: Stand-up comic Bishop describes his experience in his humorous way.
2: They die, you have no idea the heartache you will deal with, right? Calls to banks, lines at banks, emails, bureaucracy, torturous admin trying to get your parents' money. So please.
0: Talking about death, especially your own, is never easy. But the reality is, when someone passes away, having your affairs in order will make it easier for those grieving. Financial advisor LeClaire agrees more information is better than leaving your loved ones guessing. For CBC Radio, I'm Rabin Ahmed-Huck.
3: And I am Chris Glover. You're listening to Metro Morning on this Thursday. Let's get you started with a song from former Joy Division and New Order bassist Peter Hook. He's in town tonight for a show at History. Here's a New Order classic, Age of Consent.

0: The Fort Erie-bound QEW is filling in now past Fairview due to construction closing all lanes at North Shore. You're diverted to the exit, but can use that ramp to reboard the QEW as you approach the Burlington Skyway. So you'll find that it's getting heavy again just past Fairview until you get to that on-ramp. Toronto-bound QEW is getting busier as well through Fairview. Construction at Huron, Ontario has cleared. Here's Jill Dempsey with your news headlines.
1: Three seats at Queen's Park up for grabs, and advance voting has already started, and opposition parties were gaining ground on Doug Ford's Progressive Conservatives in the polls. We'll look at that story this morning. Skies are clear. Mix of sun and cloud today. High of 26. Some strong winds up to 40 kilometers an hour with a 30% chance of showers this afternoon.
2: As the cross-border trade war continues to heat up, Canadian culture is emerging as a big point of contention. Coming up on Metro Morning, how your Netflix homepage became a sovereignty issue. I'm Chris Glover. We'll talk to you soon.
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4: 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She'll tell you what she's learned about hope after loss. 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
5: This is World Report. Good morning, I'm John Northcott. The death toll in Nepal continues to rise. Nepali police say at least 270 people are dead after torrential flooding along the country's border with Tibet. Rescue workers are desperately racing to find survivors. Entire villages have been wiped away, and rescue efforts in the Himalayan region are being made all that more difficult due to the terrain. Among the hundreds of people missing are 25 Canadians. The CBC's Willie Lowry has the latest from London.
6: A woman sits in the bucket of a backhoe, mud caked to her face. Two rescue workers hold her hand as a powerful machine fights through thick cement-like mud. Emergency crews are in a race against time and battling geography as they attempt to find hundreds of missing people in Nepal and Tibet. Dhananjay Rejmi is a Nepali MP.
7: Looking at the flood on the villages and all the settlements, I'm really terrified that this is one of the biggest devastation that had ever happened in Nepal.
6: Among the missing are hundreds of foreign nationals, many on hiking trips in the remote region, including 25 Canadians. The flood destroyed entire villages, wiped away much of the area's infrastructure, making the already remote area even more inaccessible. Bishalnath Upreti is the president of the Nepal Center for Disaster Management.
8: Now, the biggest problem I see from today onwards is how do we bring their relief materials there? So it's such a huge population and so scattered. So not a lot of people can go there for relief work distribution and all that.
6: Scientists believe the flood was likely caused by a huge chunk of glacial ice breaking off, leading to a massive slide of ice, mud and rock that ripped through the area's rivers, communities and infrastructure. Willie Lowry, CBC News, London.
5: Police in northern France are securing the area around the Caen railway station. It's where investigators say a driver deliberately rammed his car into a group of pedestrians late last night. One person is dead, 10 others injured, 7 of them critically. Local officials say the incident was not a terrorist attack. Instead, they believe it was the result of a local street fight that turned violent. The suspect is currently in custody and a police investigation is underway. The United States Trade Representative says it is not clear when negotiations with Canada will resume after collapsing last weekend. In a Canadian exclusive, Jameson Greer also denied that his team added last-minute conditions to the deal, pushing back against Prime Minister Mark Carney's account of why talks fell apart. Catherine Cuttunny reports.

0: I would say we don't have open channels right now.
1: Hope for a quick resolution dashed. The U.S. Trade Representative Jameson Greer says it's unclear when his country and Canada will return to the negotiating table. A concern as the two countries barrel deeper into a trade war.
0: If there's further retaliation from the Canadian side, you know, we, of course, we're not going to just sit down and take that. You know, our view is don't retaliate. But I know that, you know, I know how people are feeling in Canada.
1: Prime Minister Mark Carney has said last minute changes from the U.S. scuttled the deal, calling the proposals unfair. In an exclusive interview with CBC's Rosemary Barton, Greer pushed back.
0: When they came back, they had some additional views. They had some additional requests. They had some additional things that were too much for the United States.
1: Trump's trade official told CBC Canadian negotiators had concerns about the deal's implementation. He also disputed Carney's account that the terms would have encroached on Canada's ability to pursue trade agreements with other countries, or would have undermined French language protections. Neither government has released the text of the draft agreement. Catherine Tunney, CBC News, Washington.
2: While those trade talks remain stalled, Canadian distillers are warning that new U.S. tariffs are too steep to absorb. The 50% tax on Canadian alcohol threatens to shut down access to their largest export market and put thousands of jobs at risk. Peter Cowan reports.
3: Vodka is poured into bottles shaped like skulls on an assembly line in St. John's. Crystal Head Vodka is distilled and bottled in Canada, but the U.S. is its biggest market. Managing partner Jonathan Hemme says new U.S. tariffs put almost half of his sales at risk.
4: When they're hitting like 50%, it basically puts you out of business in that market. It's just too much to absorb, especially for a small company like us.
3: The company is part-owned by Canadian actor Dan Aykroyd. Hemme says if this drags on, the price will have to go up a lot.
4: We'd be on the shelf, but I don't think we'd be doing any meaningful business, even if we cut our profits to zero.
3: A 50% tax on Canadian alcohol was one of the many new tariffs introduced by the United States on Saturday when it couldn't reach a trade deal with Canada. Spirits Canada, which represents distillers, says about half of all liquor produced in Canada is drunk by Americans. These tariffs put thousands of jobs at risk.
5: A 50% tax would pretty much take us out of the game.
3: For Steve Ciccolini at Iceberg Vodka, it's the same problem. He says the U.S. market loves the taste of a liquor made with real melted iceberg water, but not at any price.
5: There's nobody in the chain that's going to eat that 50%. We're not going to eat it. The importer's not going to eat it. The wholesaler's not going to eat it. And the consumer's not going to eat it.
3: Both vodka companies say sales at home went up after many provinces removed American booze from store shelves. But what they really want is a deal that would end the punishing tariffs. Peter Cowan, CBC News, St. John's.
2: New Brunswick is reopening a divisive debate about natural gas extraction. The province will look at ending a moratorium on hydraulic fracturing that's been in place for more than a decade. And as Sam Farley reports, the renewed debate is being fueled by a changing geopolitical environment.
6: If additional development is worth it, if the juice is worth the squeeze, we need to know what we're working with.
7: New Brunswick Premier Susan Holt says it's time to put the natural gas question back on the table. The province has had a moratorium since 2014. That followed intense protests over possible health and environmental risks. Now, Holt is launching a five-month review of whether to lift it.
6: This is, in fact, the start of a conversation, one that we want to have with you.
7: The review will look at what gas deposits exist in New Brunswick and whether technology has changed enough to address concerns. Natural Resources Minister John Herron was quick to say it's not a foregone conclusion.
8: I will say loud and clear, if we can't be certain that this can be done safely, it won't be done at all.
7: Herron says revenue from natural gas could fund other government priorities,
8: like collaborative healthcare clinics in your communities or better healthcare access.
7: A group representing Mi'kmaq First Nations says they will take part in the review, but that does not mean they will agree to anything yet. Provincial Green Party leader David Kuhn says he's disappointed.
9: The words climate change didn't even pass the premier's lips. So I don't know what world she's living in.
7: Holt's government is planning to make a decision on the moratorium in January. Sam Farley, CBC News, Fredericton.
2: And finally, they're the unassuming sensory toys taking the world by storm. But so-called squishies or squishy dumplings, popular with children and young adults, have health and safety authorities on alert. Chemical and burn risks are now seeing some countries take action. Though, as Talia Sarve explains,

0: Canada is yet to follow.
1: 3, 2, 1.
2: Squeals of surprise as soft palm-sized toys are being filmed, unboxed, squeezed, then shared online. This is Squishy Mania. But high demand for the brand name products has prompted an influx of cheaper and potentially hazardous fakes to hit the market.
3: It's cheap for a reason.
2: University of Toronto professor and chemist Miriam Diamond says it has amplified the risk of the unknown, with toy manufacturers not obligated to disclose ingredients.
3: There could be chemicals there that are fairly benign, but there could also be chemicals that are of concern.
2: Australia and the US are cracking down their borders to seize counterfeit toys amid growing safety concerns. Among them, cases of skin burns when the toy overheats and explodes. A UK study also found unsafe levels of toxic carcinogen benzene in some. But Product Safety Group Consumer Reports says it's not just about counterfeits.
4: We're actually seeing incidents of products that are happening that are purchased directly from retail.
2: Health Canada is reviewing more than 30 reports from the last 4 months regarding harsh odours, skin irritation and headaches from various squishies. But the federal body says it has not confirmed there is specific risk. Amazon Canada has removed some off-brand dumpling-shaped versions. For now, experts advise to keep the toys away from hot areas and surfaces and inspect them regularly, monitoring for leaks. Talia Saab, CBC News, Toronto.
0: And that is the latest national and international news from World Report. Remember, for news anytime, go to our website, cbcnews.ca. I'm John Northcott. This is CBC News.
5: Hi there, I'm Chris Glover, and welcome back to Metro Morning. On this Thursday morning, we're going to have a couple different conversations for you on the ongoing trade war, including what it might mean for your Netflix homepage and how it's all becoming a sovereignty issue for our content. That is coming right up. And Jennifer, of course, is going to get us through this city. How are the roads looking this morning, Jennifer?
6: Chris, volume is building on the Fort Erie-bound QEW past Fairview, and this is due to construction from overnight, closing all lanes at North Shore. And then over the Burlington Skyway, you'll find the three left lanes are also closed, so you're forced off at North Shore, but can use that same ramp to get back to the QEW as you approach the Burlington Skyway. It eases beyond that. Toronto-bound QEW gets busy through Fairview. And the eastbound 401 is also beginning to fill in east of Dixie and the Collectors, and approaching Dixon off and on towards the 400 Express and Collectors. Here's Jill Dempsey.
7: Well, we have three by-elections underway with advanced voting. That means three seats at Queen's Park up for grabs. We'll look at how that shakes down in the early voting. We'll also look at how the Canada-U.S. trade war could be impacting the financial situation when it comes to the current GO project in Oshawa. Those stories coming up at 6:30.
5: Also, a bit of a warmer feel out there for you as you leave the house this morning. 19 degrees right now, and we are headed to a high today of 26 degrees. And though it is clear right now, I'm seeing here that we might see some showers through the day as well. So just get set for all that as you start your Thursday morning here. But I want to dip back into the ongoing conversation about the trade war. And it is certainly one of the industries in Ontario that's been hardest hit by U.S. tariffs. I'm talking about Canada's auto industry. It is facing yet more uncertainty. Yesterday, Industry Minister Melanie Joly said Ottawa is talking to automakers and knows many workers are anxious. Stephanie Walcroft is a freelance automotive journalist, and she's joining me now. Stephanie, thank you for being on the program, and welcome to Metro Morning.
8: Good morning, Chris.
5: So obviously you have a very acute focus on automotive industry issues. And I know that that means that you're also talking to a lot of auto workers yourself. So how anxious or what emotions are they telling you about everything that's going on with the United States right now?
8: Well, it's certainly a point of anxiety, but I'll tell you, my father was an auto worker for 30 years, and I still have family members that work within the auto industry. So it's quite a personal issue. And it's, you know, people don't understand really the scope of what we're talking about here. Every auto plant in Ontario employs thousands of workers on the scale of 3,000 to 5,000 or more. And then it goes beyond that because there are hundreds of auto parts makers.

0: makers based in Canada as well. So every time that a threat like this comes down, we're talking on the scale of tens of thousands, potentially into the six figures of people that are affected. So it's a very serious issue. The other side of it, though, is that we've seen this kind of rhetoric before. And there's going to be a lot of pressure on the Trump administration, not only from the Canadian side of things, but in the U.S. as well, because of, as I mentioned, there are a lot of Canadian auto parts, and it really can't be overstated just how integrated the automotive industry is across North America, in Canada, the U.S. and Mexico, all because of the agreements under NAFTA and later CUSMA that went on for decades. So essentially what this is proposing to do is to unravel all of this overnight. And that's just untenable. I mean, the inability to get Canadian auto parts across the border at a reasonable rate is going to have an enormous impact on American manufacturing as well. So I expect that the Trump administration will be under fire from their own manufacturing to find a resolution to this. And so, as we've seen before with this issue, we could very well see that there's delays in backpedaling. So I feel for the people in the industry who have to try to work with this, because the automotive industry works in years in advance. So to try to adjust constantly to this ongoing difficulty is really, really hard for them.
1: Yeah, certainly. Well, and Donald Trump has promised to double the tariffs in place on autos in this country in January. But already we know that for months and months, the auto sector has been dealing with the 25% tariffs already in place. Talk to us about the economic hit and the job losses that have already come as a result of the tariffs that are in place right now.
0: Well, it's interesting because with the 25% tariff that's been in place for a while, the industry has actually adapted quite well in a number of ways. How it's affecting Canada, for the most part, we're seeing just shifts in the products that are available. Some models that are only built in the United States are just not being imported right now because the cost to consumers would be too high. And we're looking at things like the Mazda CX-50, which was initially sold here when it launched, but hasn't been sold here for a little over a year now. The Subaru Ascent and a couple of Subaru's Wilderness models are built in Indiana and nowhere else. So those are not coming into Canada at the moment. But there are models that are built in the U.S. that are also assembled elsewhere from automakers like Hyundai and BMW. And all that they've done is just shifted production for Canada out of the U.S. into those other markets. And now there's a slight price increase for us because the shipping for those vehicles is a little bit higher. But for the most part, that hasn't changed a whole lot. There are a couple of automakers that only build in the U.S. We're looking at niche upstart EV makers like Rivian and Lucid. Those prices on those vehicles have gone up substantially, and they're going to be facing some serious challenges. But for the manufacturers that build in Canada as well, so we're looking at Honda, Toyota, and the Detroit 3, they're getting exemptions right now to that tariff for vehicles coming into Canada to try to incentivize them to continue building in Canada. And so that all of those things together mean that it's pretty well business as usual at the moment, but certainly an increase to 50% will change things again.
1: How much would it change things?
0: That's a great question. I think the industry will just continue to adapt. It's really more on the parts side that it becomes a serious concern, because at that point, you really are going to see a lot more price increases. And those price increases, as we know, we all know who actually pays the tariffs. It's the end consumer, right? So we have seen vehicle prices go up somewhat. But that's just one of many factors, pressures on vehicle prices that have been put in place in the last few years for a variety of reasons. There was price increases through COVID due to various pressures, and it will just be one more thing to tack on top of that. Will there become a point where new vehicles become unreasonably unaffordable for people? This could be the thing that sort of begins to push it over the line. We're seeing just the average compact SUV now starts in sort of the mid 35,000 range, and the higher end of those, which is what more Canadians tend to prefer to

0: by pushing into the high 40s and low 50s. So getting much beyond that for an average SUV is going to put a lot of pressure.
1: Yikes. And raising prices or rising prices is something that a lot of consumers are obviously nervous about in the auto sector. I know that the automakers themselves and auto workers are also concerned about those price increases, too. The other big thing that they're concerned about is really what Donald Trump has been signaling throughout all of this, which is his main goal, and that is to bring production back into the United States, manufacturing back into the United States. And Donald Trump is certainly pushing for more. I want to play a clip for us now.
2: If you build in a factory in Michigan or someplace in our country and make your automobiles or trucks right here in America, you pay zero taxes, zero tariff. You pay zero, zero tariff.
1: And that was Donald Trump last month at an auto plant in Michigan. So what are you seeing in terms of the shift to the United States on the production front?
0: It's interesting. There are two different sides to this in Canada. So as I mentioned, there are five automakers that build in Canada. There's Honda and Toyota, which are Japanese-based automakers. They build actually the vast majority of the vehicles that are assembled in this country. And for the moment, it appears that with those two automakers, things are more or less business as usual. We haven't heard anything about any threats of job losses or any changes even in production at their two facilities as of yet. The Detroit 3 are a bigger concern. We've already seen some indications of withdrawal from those three automakers. And a great example is the idled plant in Brampton, which has not been in production for, gosh, coming up almost 3 years now. And those workers have been getting supplemental income, but not their full income. And now there's talk that Stellantis might be looking at selling that plant. So I think that there's a serious threat for those three automakers potentially pulling out. And that's where we could start to see some pretty devastating job losses.
1: Yeah, it sounds like a desperate situation for a lot of people in our province. Stephanie, thank you so much for joining us on the program this morning.
0: My pleasure. Thank you.
1: Stephanie Wahlcraft is a freelance automotive journalist joining me here on Metro Morning. And now let's get you back to Jennifer. Jennifer, how is traffic and travel now?
3: Well, the Fort Erie-bound QEW is still a slow spot. This is due to construction, which is now in the process of clearing, closing all lanes at North Shore, forcing you off at that ramp. And the three left lanes are closed over the Burlington Skyway, but they're now removing the cones. I believe that they're almost finished over the Burlington Skyway. So you're filling in past Fairview to the on-ramp from North Shore as you approach the Burlington Skyway. The Toronto-bound QEW is getting busier from North Shore through Fairview and then here Ontario to Dixie. The eastbound Gardner, I'm seeing some crowding from the Humber Bridge towards Parkside. Eastbound 401 gets busy from Dixie to east of it in the collectors, and then the 427 towards the 400 in the express and collectors. And for the westbound side of the 401, you're filling in from the 412 towards Salem through Young in the collectors, and west of the 400 through Weston in the collectors.
1: When you open up your favorite streaming service, you might not think a lot about the shows that are featured on the front page, but those algorithms have come out as a battleground in the trade war between Canada and the United States. And the Globe and Mail is reporting that U.S. negotiators demanded looser rules for how Canadian content is organized on online streaming services, and Canada refused. Industry Minister Melanie Joly spoke to reporters about it.
4: It's a question of protecting the workers in the cultural sector. And that is up to 900,000 people working in our creative industries, from film production to museums, etc. We need to be able, as a country, to have cultural policies to protect these workers.
1: Anya Caradeglia is a tech policy reporter with the Canadian Press. She's been following the story and joins us now. Hi there, Anya.
5: Good morning.
1: All right. So given what we just heard there from Melanie Joly, and what else do we know about the changes to Canadian content laws that the U.S. might have been asking for in the trade talks?
5: So we don't have a whole lot of detail. The Prime Minister has said the issue is one of discoverability. So that's just a technical term for this idea of, you know, making sure you can see Canadian content options when you go into a streaming service like Netflix. Now, the US side has said it's actually about financial contribution.

0: That streamers have to make towards Canadian content. But the government has already previously backtracked on that, which kind of leads to the question whether the US side wanted the entire Online Streaming Act gone. And that's something the government, you know, has not confirmed. And we don't have, you know, a clear answer on quite yet.
1: How about the US government? What are they saying about all this?
0: Well, the U.S. Trade Representative said that, you know, it was not about French, which was clearly an important, you know, issue for the Canadian side, wanting to make sure that French language content is part of this. They said the issue was CRTC rules that require some big streamers like Netflix or Disney Plus to pay a percentage of their revenues into Canadian content. But the government has already said that it will direct the CRTC to change course on those rules.
1: Well, and now these have been, they have been certainly controversial for quite some time, the Online Streaming Act in particular, way before this latest trade dispute. So walk us through what has been so controversial here.
0: Well, so the U.S. streamers have specifically taken issue with the financial contribution aspect of it. So the CRTC initially came out and said that they would have to pay 5% of Canadian revenues. And a number of streamers launched a court challenge, and that is kind of still in the courts. In May, the CRTC upped that number to 15%, and there was opposition from the U.S. There was, you know, opposition from streamers. But even before then, the U.S. basically said this legislation is a trade irritant. And their issue is that because so much of it focuses on large streaming services and so many large streaming services are American, you know, they say that it discriminates against U.S. tech companies and digital service providers.
1: Okay. And Canada has already backed down on the Online Streaming Act, at least in some parts. Walk us through that.
0: So yes, in May, when the CRTC upped that contribution requirement to 15%, the government said, no, we don't want you to do this. We're going to issue a new policy direction so that you can redo those rules. And instead, we're going to give the industry $600 million annually directly. Now, we haven't seen that new policy direction yet. So those rules that require the 15% contribution are still in effect, technically.
1: Well, and you started by talking about how important Canadian officials thought discoverability was. So where does that stand now?
0: So that is currently, the CRTC is in the process of setting that up. So it said also in May that, you know, that streaming providers have to make Canadian content visible on their platforms, but that it wasn't going to come out with prescriptive rules that apply to everybody the same way, and that it was instead going to kind of work with platforms and come up with specific requirements that make sense for each platform. Mm-hmm. And that work hasn't begun yet. We're expecting that to kind of take place later on. There's no specific date for kind of when that, you know, policy proceeding is going to start.
1: Okay. And also, we know that Quebec has its own law about discoverability on streaming services. So why do French language programs get their own set of rules?
0: Well, so the CRTC rules would also deal with French content. I mean, obviously, you know, French culture, French language, you know, TV, movies, extremely important in Quebec. So the government there put forward this law, which passed in 2025. Now, it's not, while the law is in effect, the specific rules are not in place. They still have to be developed. And then there's also the question of once they're developed, whether the law would stand, because broadcasting is pretty clearly federal policy. That's why it's in front of the CRTC. So there's a question about whether really Quebec has the jurisdiction to put something like this in place.
1: Well, and just taking a bit of a step back, we talk about important industries in Canada like oil and gas and the auto sector, but just how significant is the film and TV sector to the Canadian economy?
0: So the TV and film production sector is worth about $12 billion, and it employs about 180,000 people work in the industry. And that's according to an industry association of independent producers. But I think a lot of people would argue that it's actually the cultural value that's just as important. Mm-hmm. And this idea that without it, we wouldn't see Canadian stories, you know, on TV or in film. Instead, we would probably just be watching a lot of American perspectives.
1: Anya, it makes me wonder, I guess, a little bit when you phrase it like that, too. As we've talked so much about the Buy Canadian movement generally and for products,

0: What are we seeing in terms of how that is trickling down into Canadian-made media?
1: So I think about something like, you know, the impact that the Heated Rivalry had earlier this year when it came out. It was a Canadian show, hugely important, you know, huge hit globally. And there was a lot of people that took pride in seeing a Canadian show do so well. I mean, I think it's too early to say. We don't have data or anything like that about our people switching to Canadian Canadian shows. But, you know, as we see kind of support across the country for buying Canadian, I mean, there's no reason to think that that wouldn't extend to, you know, watching more Canadian shows or even turning to Canadian streaming services.
0: Good point. All right, Anya, thank you so much for joining us this morning.
1: Thank you.
0: Anya Caradeglia is a tech policy reporter with the Canadian Press. And I also wanted to give you a note that obviously we have the municipal elections coming up later on this year in October, not just in Toronto, but across the province of Ontario. And CBC News wants to make sure that we are covering the issues that matter to you for this municipal election, no matter what city or town you're in, especially here in the GTA where we broadcast to. Obviously, there are so many issues that impact our lives. And so CBC Toronto right now is putting together a way for you to engage with our coverage. Obviously, municipal governments are important for so many things in our lives that impact our day to day, from the roads that we drive on to the services that we rely on each and every day. But we certainly also know that only 1 in 3 eligible Torontonians actually voted in 2022. And part of the reason we often hear is that people feel disengaged. And so we want to help you get engaged with the municipal election. And we have up on our website right now a little form that you can fill out to tell us what riding or what ward you're in and what issues matter in this upcoming city election. And just a reminder, we head to the polls on October 26th.
2: This is CBC News. From CBC Toronto, it is 6:30. Good morning, I'm Jill Dempsey. The skies are clear, it's 19 degrees. We expect a high of 26 with a 30% chance of showers this afternoon. Here's Jennifer Allen.
3: Jill, for Erie-bound QEW, all lanes remain closed at North Shore due to late clearing construction.
2: Advance voting is underway in 3 provincial by-elections. The Scarborough Southwest seat was left vacant by Dolly Begum when she left the NDP in February to run federally for the Liberals. The PCs are hoping to hold on to the ridings of York Simcoe and Hamilton East Stony Creek after Cabinet Ministers Caroline Mulroney and Neil Lumsden left office. The PCs have been slipping in recent polls amidst several scandals like Doug Ford's private jet that he returned and private members staying at Toronto hotels on taxpayers' dime. A recent poll by Liaison Strategies that robocalled 1,500 Ontarians finds that a PC rebound amidst the recent escalation in the U.S.-Canada trade war. David Valentine is the principal.
4: Even though his approval numbers have gone up 12 points, you know, 62% of Ontarians still do not approve of the way that Doug Ford is doing his job. 72% of Ontarians still telling us they think Ontario is headed in the wrong direction. So they might be more happy with him this month than last. They might be more willing to vote for him, but still a lot of people who believe Ontario is really headed in the wrong direction.
2: Doug Ford's PCs will still hold a majority regardless of the results of the 3 by-elections. Advance voting closes Friday. Election day is September 3rd. Big changes are coming to Durham's transit map, but residents will have to navigate a lot of construction to get there. The province officially broke ground on major upgrades at the Durham College Oshawa GO station. But as Christian DeVino reports, it could come at a higher unexpected cost due to failed trade negotiations with the United States and Donald Trump's tariffs.
5: The expansion will see 2 new tracks, a north platform, and pedestrian bridges added to the Oshawa GO station. Ontario's Transportation Minister, Pravmeet Sarkaria, calling it a critical piece to bring more all-day, two-way service to the Lakeshore East Line.
6: We're building a stronger GO network, reducing gridlock, and protecting Ontario by investing in the infrastructure that will keep people and our economy moving for generations to come.
5: It's part of the larger 19-kilometer expansion of the same train line to Bowmanville, currently projected to cost $730 million. But Sarkaria admits tariffs could be a factor.
6: The cost of building anything in the province, given the introduction of tariffs, would increase.
5: The province is urging all

0: all public agencies to use Canadian services where possible. But Durham Regional Chair John Henry says the long-term gain can't be passed up, pointing to another key nation-building project at the Darlington Nuclear Power Plant.
1: Those opportunities allow people to have great jobs that pay living wages.
0: There's no estimated cost or timeline for the Oshawa expansion, but the Lakeshore East expansion is expected to be complete by 2041. Christian DeVino, CBC News, Oshawa.
2: It is 6:33 and you're listening to Metro Morning on CBC Radio 1. A pedestrian has been taken to hospital with serious injuries in a hit-and-run collision in Toronto's West End. The woman, who is in her 20s, was struck near the intersection of Lansdowne and Brandon Avenue at about 8:30 last night. She was taken to hospital and is expected to survive. The driver did not remain on scene. Toronto police say they're looking for a small gray vehicle, likely with a broken windshield. There are just 6 beluga whales remaining at marine land in Niagara Falls. Yesterday, 2 belugas and Canada's last captive dolphins were loaded onto tanks and driven to Pearson International Airport to travel to their new home in Spain. Marine land has been shuttered since 2024 and has been shipping its contingent of whales to the U.S. and Spain. The last 2 belugas will be sent to the U.S. soon. Mississauga will soon implement a new bylaw aimed at reducing the number of rent evictions in the city. Starting September 1st, landlords will require a municipal license on top of the following provincial regulations when evicting tenants to renovate their properties. The move is to ensure that landlords are not falsely evicting tenants in order to raise rents. Yaroslava Montenegro is the executive director of the Federation of Metro Tenants Association.
3: This means that tenants will have increased protections if and when they get an N13 from the Landlord Tenant Board for eviction notices for renovating their apartments. It means that they will have increased protections as well as increased funding to be able to move from their current location to a different location.
2: Similar bylaws were passed in Toronto and Hamilton in 2024. Montenegro says they've seen a decrease in rent eviction reports since the new rules were put in place. The city says the framework was created in consultation with both landlords and tenants. Let's go back to Jennifer Allen.
4: The Fort Erie-bound QEW starts bogging down from Fairview due to construction at North Shore, which has finally cleared. So that volume should thin out shortly. And some work over the Burlington Skyway has cleared as well. So you're no longer being diverted to the off-ramp at North Shore. A Toronto-bound QEW is filling in from the Burlington Skyway towards Fairview and through Cawthra. The eastbound Gardner is slowing down approaching Park Lawn to Parkside and past Spadina to the Jarvis Ramp. If you're headed towards the Gardner, to the Gardner using southbound 404 in the Don Valley, there's volume south of Finch to south of Lawrence. Eastbound 401 gets busy from the 427 to the 400 and then alternates to east of Keele in the Express and Collectors, along with typical delays on the westbound side of the 401 through the city. Back to Joe with your forecast.
2: Well, we're looking at sunshine this morning, beautiful clear skies, a mix of sun and cloud today. There is a 30% chance of showers this afternoon with winds gusting up to 40 kilometers an hour this afternoon. High 26, humidex 31, high UV index. Partly cloudy tonight, 30% chance of showers this evening and a low of 15. And those winds will die down throughout the evening. Tomorrow, a mix of sun and cloud and a high expected of 24. It is 19 right now and the time just about 6:37.
5: Yesterday morning, it was both very sad to think about the passing of Dolly Parton, but also gave, I think, a lot of joy for so many people to remember her so fondly. And yesterday, when we had Nico Stratus on the program, he said that it was one of those passings of an icon that just hit him somewhere that he wasn't even expecting. And then, as I was navigating the rest of my day yesterday, I got another gut punch that for me hit the same way that I feel like Dolly Parton hit for a lot of people. Mm-hmm. And that was the passing of Tim Curry. Mm-hmm. He was mm-hmm. such an incredible actor, such an incredible person who, you know, navigated the arts so interestingly. And he really rose to fame, obviously, playing Dr. Frankenfurter in the stage musical of The Rocky Horror Show, and then reprising that role, obviously, in the 1975 cult classic film adaptation, The Rocky Horror Picture Show. And so many people, especially in kind of that cult world, really, really loved this man. Of course, The Rocky Horror Show is currently playing

0: I'm Going Home certainly hit differently last night for fans of the Rocky Horror Show who were there in that audience on Broadway. And certainly many of the people in that room obviously would have been just digesting the news that Tim Curry had passed away. As it turns out, I had a friend in that audience, and she grew up in this city and went to the United States to be a sports broadcaster. She lives in New York City, and she's an author as well. But she was in the audience, and she said this was so beautiful and emotional. She wrote on Instagram underneath the show's official Instagram page. She went on to say, "Myself and everyone around me bought tickets today as there was nowhere else we would want to be."
1: I watched the movie yesterday.
0: Mm-hmm. Oh, did you?
1: Tim Curry. Yeah, I watched. Oh, it's so much fun when you go to... I remember
2: campy.
1: So many... campy, a lot of fun. Bring your accessories along with you. But I had to watch it yesterday. Once again, the Rocky Horror Picture Show, just to... you know, it's such an iconic, campy movie.
2: he struggled in recent years. He had a stroke, and so that really, and his voice was compromised. Mm-hmm. He I think it was his left side that had a really hard time sort of navigating things. But just last fall, he wrote a memoir called Vagabond, which talked about his various roles, not just Rocky Horror, but other things that he has done. And you know, when you sort of browse through different movies, you'll realize he's played a lot of interesting roles over the course of his career. So he published that last fall. So if you want to know more about Tim Curry, it's worth a read.
0: My favorite Tim Curry role was Mr. Body in Clue. I went back and watched that film yesterday and even put together a little sizzle reel of my favorite Tim Curry moments from that film. He just had this kind of flair for the dramatics. He was just his own person, like we were saying yesterday with Dolly Parton.
2: Yes.
0: He was also somebody who knew exactly who he wanted to be and was ready to go ahead and execute that, whether the world was ready for it or not.
2: And I think he was one of those actors that's really interesting for me. He mastered the art of the pause. The art of silence, you know, where even when you watch him doing that iconic song in Rocky Horror, when there's this strong pause and you're just like, and Tissa, patient. Right?
0: Well, yeah. And that's actually, his pause was in my favorite scene in Clue as well, because he has this line where he's standing and he's yelling at the rest of the guests at the mansion as they're trying to figure out who done it. And he says, "I'm not shouting." And then there's this pregnant pause. "All right, I'm shouting. I'm shouting. And it is beyond my favorite clip of a movie still to this day. So no matter how you're remembering Tim Curry, certainly he is somebody to be remembered, and kind of sad to see another death in the world of Hollywood, but we'll continue to track that here on the program as well. But the time right now is 6:42, and you're listening to Metro Morning on 99.1 FM. And as we heard the other day, the trade war is going to have a big impact on companies that do businesses with the United States, certainly. But for businesses like City Cottage in Scarborough, it's actually leading to a boom. Daniel Narain opened the store a few years ago in response to COVID, actually, with the goal of carrying only products made here in Ontario. And he is with us now. Daniel, thank you for coming in.
3: Good morning. Thank you for having us.
0: So talk us through your original intention behind starting up a store with locally sourced products like this.
3: So during the pandemic, right when it had just kicked off, you know, we were stuck at home. We live in an area in Scarborough that is somewhat considered a food desert. I knew I wanted to start a business and leave the crazy 9-to-5, but we didn't know what that was. The term essential service kept coming up and up and up. And in our minds, this was an opportunity to potentially open something that may have a bit of pandemic proofing or buffering. To start knowing that, hey, at least food is going to be open. Now, the difficult part for us, my wife and I, who started the business, was how do we source products, food specifically, during a time where it's hard to connect with people or hard to get into kitchens or any of that kind of stuff. So we had seen a lot of, you know, a lot of these businesses folding very quickly during the pandemic. Small businesses, bigger businesses, entrepreneurs that didn't have access to kitchens or the utilities they need to create

0: their food to sell it. So we decided to open a store that focused on local products. So supporting local chefs, supporting local CPG makers.
1: CPG?
0: Consumer packaged goods. So things that, you know, these guys would have a lot of outlets to distribute the products. They were kind of all shut down. So we decided to start a business to focus on supporting the local economy and keeping the money within the local economy.
1: Okay. And so then fast forward, now yes. here we are in the middle of Elbows Up and Buy yeah. Canadian. And what was the impact for you and City Cottage in Scarborough?
0: It's, you know, business is a struggle always. But I think for us, where we are is kind of in a sweet zone where this is, one, we started during a very difficult time, which I think laid the groundwork for where we are today, which is supporting local. You know, for us, it hasn't been a slogan. It's been more of a way of our business operating and sticking within those lines. It's been successful. We're growing, you know, within 5 years, we've grown into three larger locations. One, so we could house more products, more community events. It's been incredible.
1: What's the reaction you're hearing from your consumers there?
0: You know, we listen a lot when people walk in the door, and a lot of the things are people bringing people in, and the first thing you hear is, hey, come check this out. All they do is sell local products. So it's nice that people are bringing people to one location where they can focus on just local rather than having to go to, you know, a big store and there's a small local section. The immediate intent is when you walk in that there's local products here. The staff know about the products. We know about the products, and we can tell you, you know, this was made in Guelph 3 days ago, or this was from up north, and it was dropped off this morning.
1: Yeah, it's a nice touch.
0: It is.
1: What about the local producers that you're speaking to? Because obviously this trade war has been devastating for some businesses. What are your producers telling you?
0: You know, I think one of the benefits is when we work with smaller producers is their focus is local too. One, I think it's a good jumping board for them to focus on local and see, you know, what's the immediate vicinity reaction to their products and then grow from there. A lot of Canadian small businesses don't go to the U.S. with the understanding that, you know, buying on shelves is super expensive. Let's just completely forget about tariffs for a moment. Just going into the U.S. costs a lot of money. So these brands that we work with, smaller brands, they focus on being local. But what is one of the most interesting things for them is they're going through the same struggles. But it's also that same sweet spot where now the focus is on them and the focus is on us. So how do you make that better? How do you make your packaging better? How do you make it more attractive for consumers? I think a lot of them are also looking at how do you lower prices.
1: Right.
0: You know, making things here locally isn't cheap. And that's always been something we've faced since the day we've opened our stores. Oh, this is a dollar more expensive than it is at X grocery store. It is. There was a local delivery driver that brought it. It was made within, you know, a few kilometers of here, which is more expensive. But I think they're generally starting to feel a bit of excitement that they can reinvest back into their own location and keep the money local.
1: What are you thinking about as you watch the trade war, knowing that you have this business that is locally sourced products, you're lining up and trying to help prop up many other local producers in the Ontario region? What is that like for you to kind of sit back and be on this part of the journey?
0: I think there's a pride factor that kicks in, you know, as I'm sitting here, I'm getting goosebumps just thinking about it. I think, like, a long story short, you know, we've had thousands of vendors and partners through our store over these 5 years. You know, we've had 100 that have gone from very small brands, have tested the waters at our store and exploded into the big stores here, the big stores in the US, and become, you know, very successful consumer packaged good brands, which is very, very cool and humbling to see and be a part of. I think it's just general excitement. I think there's a bit of ignorance that goes into this as well, and kind of keeping your blinders on. You know, the news is a wild place. The world is a wild place. And just focusing on what we're trying to do, which is support our local entrepreneurs. I think for us as a business, if we get too distracted with what's going on in the US, knowing that we already have a very Canadian focus, it can distract from what we're doing. For us, it's always just find the best producers locally. And, you know, there's producers that make great products but aren't good business partners. So it's taken a long time to find and hone in on those people that we really want to work with. But generally, it's excitement. We're doubling.

0: down. We're growing. We just opened another location. Mm-hmm. It's, yeah, a lot of craziness going on around us, but within our ecosystem that we're building, I think there's hyper-focus.
1: Initially, when the trade war started, there was a lot of conversation about buy Canadian. And then there was some polling anyways that showed that people maybe weren't paying as much attention to that buy Canadian sentiment mm-hmm. As they had been. And then now what we're seeing is certainly that there is the return to that.
0: Yes.
1: Have you noticed that kind of rhythm in terms of your customer flow over that time?
0: Yes, absolutely. So I think when we started, it was more of a niche, right? Selling Canadian was very a niche, kind of tiny store concept.
1: Yeah.
0: With the politics and the economics going on, I feel like that has turned, I hate to use the term movement because it's used all the time, it's turned into a snowball effect that I think has pushed us as business owners. It's pushed our producers as makers. And I think the country as well into, this isn't just a phase or a movement. This is something we really need to lean into. Otherwise, you're going to lose all of these brands. All we're going to be able to afford is to bring in external companies and products. So I feel like, one, business is booming. That's great. Not great that it's during a negative term or time. But for companies like us that are focusing on local, it's been good.
1: Daniel, thank you so much for coming in today. It seems like you have a good way of kind of reading the future, so I'm curious to see what you do next.
0: Just a little bit of craziness, I think, is what it is. Yeah.
1: Daniel Narain is the co-owner of City Cottage Market, and it's a store in Scarborough that only sells products from here in Canada. And at 6:50, let's check in with Jennifer and find out how the commute is looking.
2: I'm looking at the hot spots, Chris. An eastbound on the 401 approaching Kiel in the express, the right lane is blocked due to a stalled vehicle. It gets busy east of Dixie towards the 427 ramps in the collectors from the 427 to the 400, and then it's off and on to east of Kiel in both the express and collectors. The other problem is on the eastbound Gardner approaching Park Lawn. The right lane is blocked due to a stall, and Chris, that's causing things to slow down from Kipling.
1: There is new evidence linking the extent of repeated head injuries and brain degradation. A recent study into frequent collisions to the head shows 1 in 4 former NFL players had evidence of CTE after death. And that is the illness linked to cognitive decline and mood disorders. It's something Dr. Carmela Tartaglia tracks closely here in Toronto. She's a clinician investigator at the UHN's Kremble Brain Institute. Welcome to Metro Morning.
3: Thank you for inviting me.
1: So before we get any further, can you explain for everybody, just so that we're all on the same page, what exactly is CTE and how does it impact the body?
3: So CTE, or chronic traumatic encephalopathy, is the disease that has been linked to this repetitive head impacts that a lot of contact sports players suffer for years. And that is what we call a degenerative disease. So other ones are like Alzheimer's or Parkinson's. This is a specific one that is linked to repetitive head impacts. And so it changes the brain. There's this tau, this protein that builds up in the brain in specific areas and is toxic to the cells. And so they die.
1: And we can see the symptoms and the signs of it while someone is still living. But the only way to know for sure if someone has it is after they've died. Can you explain why?
3: Yeah. So when a change happens in the brain, you change. You know, it actually takes a long time. So for many years, you don't even know you have it. Mm. But being able to recognize that is actually not so easy. Right? Because it's happening in the brain. So how are we going to measure it? We cannot take a piece of your brain to really look at what's going on. So we try to measure it from the blood or the cerebrospinal fluid or from imaging. So we work really actively in this area to try to find measures of that. But it isn't actually so easy. We, you know, only in the last few decades have found ones for Alzheimer's and, you know, more recently Parkinson's. Mm. So it's not an easy thing. And so that's the problem, is that the people change and we don't know what the cause is. We kind of propose or postulate when somebody has been an NFL player for many years that CTE is a possibility in them when they come to us and say, I'm not the person I used to be.
1: Tell us about this new research and what it's revealing.
3: So the real

0: really main finding of this and the importance of it is the extent of the CTE. So, you know, people have focused on this 1 in 4, you know, former NFL players have been found to have CTE. Okay, so that's the minimal amount. That's actually a lot of people. 1 in 4 is 25% of former athletes were found to have CTE. We've known about CTE. We've known about this relationship. But, you know, it was thought, well, you know, if you look at these specific people, they come to your brain banks, they, you know, had reason to come. But when you look more extensively, you find that across the board, at least 25% of them have this change in the brain. So this is, you know, a considerable amount, you mm-hmm. know, to think that you played a sport that you loved for years and then you ended up with this degenerative disease that was preventable.
1: So what is this new finding, this new evidence going to be able to do for the research and trying to deal with CTE?
0: I think the most important issue is the extent of it. And, you know, I think people have been, including in this country, been able to ignore how important this issue is of these repetitive head impacts, not just in football. You know, we found it in hockey players, in soccer players, in rugby players, in other sports where people have had this repetitive head impact. And so, you know, I think we want everybody to keep enjoying the game. But we really do need to think about how we can, you know, make the game safer. Boxing, wrestling, some of them, I don't know if they'll survive because I don't know that anybody would say, yes, I want to play this and then risk getting this disease. Because this isn't football players, right? But, you know, we haven't even looked in some of the other sports, the, you know, kind of this very general overview of people coming to the brain banks.
1: Well, and there have been, even in sports like soccer, there have been calls to remove heading from the game, which is such a vital part for so many people of the way soccer is played. Would you go as far to say we need to change the game of soccer, for example?
0: Yes, I would say for children especially, you know, should we not change the age at which you start to head the ball? You know, most children will not become professional soccer players. Do they really need to be heading the ball and risking, you know, mental health, cognitive deficits, you know, changes to their brain that could last a lifetime to play a game that they're just looking to have fun? And I'm sure their parents are just really looking for them to have fun. So, yes, many countries have actually already changed the heading ages.
1: In rugby, we used to wear these ridiculous little head things. I forget what they're called now, but anybody out there who plays rugby will know what I'm talking about. Those were more for our ears, frankly, yes, than our heads. But do you think we should be having helmets and things like that and other sorts of equipment to help in sports like we're talking about?
0: So the issue is that actually helmets that are in football and hockey and those sports do not protect against concussion, but they do protect you against more severe brain injuries like moderate or severe, but they do not protect against the repetitive head impacts. So, you know, in the NFL, they actually have made some changes. They don't allow many practices to have all this contact. And so that's hopefully going to help. So those kinds of changes, maybe, you know, really coming down hard on people who hit in hockey games where it's not really necessary to have so much contact. So I think there are many sports that can be made safer. And then, you know, once you're older, you decide, you know, this is your sport. You're going to, you know, you knowingly want to go play, then that's maybe a different story. But at least for children, it should be made safe.
1: Doctor, thank you so much for coming in this morning.
0: Thank you for having me.
1: Dr. Carmela Tatarlia is a clinician investigator at the UHN's Kremble Brain Institute, joining me here live on Metro Morning. And Jennifer is back now. Jennifer, how's the commute looking?
2: Well, the eastbound 401 slows east of Dixie towards the 427 in the collectors and from the 427 through to Keele in both the express and collectors. And as you approach Keele in the express, the right lane is blocked due to a stall. The westbound 401 is filling in from the 412 towards Salem, the 404 to Bayview Express, Young Collectors, and approaching Keele Express and collectors in sections to Dixon. And eastbound Gardner is filling in past the 427 through to a stalled vehicle approaching Park Lawn, blocking the right lane. Here's Jill with your news headlines.
3: Well, advance voting is underway in three provincial by-elections.

0: Harbor Southwest seat left vacant by Dolly Begum in February, so she could run federally for the Liberals. And the PCs hoping to hold on to the ridings of York Simcoe and Hamilton East Stoney Creek after Cabinet Ministers Caroline Mulroney and Neil Lumsden left office. A mix of sun and cloud today with a high of 26, humidex of 31, winds gusting up to 40 this afternoon.
1: When we return, we zero in on a controversial bail reform that is up for debate in court today as the province faces a legal challenge to its cash for bail legislation. I'll speak with a criminal defense lawyer coming up on Metro Morning. I'm Chris Glover. We're back right after World Report.
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4: 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A lot of Canadians are worried about the trade dispute with the United States, but what are Americans thinking? The splits in the U.S. between support for Donald Trump's policies and fear over their effects, coming up on The Current.
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5: This is World Report. Good morning, I'm John Northcott. In northern Nepal, people stand near a flooded road after most of their village was destroyed. Their homes and vehicles now buried in mud after a massive glacier collapse and landslide. Some 290 people are dead. Hundreds more, including 25 Canadians, are missing along the Nepal-Tibet border. This man is the deputy director of a local teaching hospital in Nepal.
6: It's really overwhelming, as most of you might be knowing. Almost four districts, they have been cut off from the mainland. All the bridges have been washed away. And because of the high velocity of flooding, it's like a flash flood, so people could not protect themselves. And there are lots of casualties. The exact situation is yet to be known.
5: Rescue efforts in the Himalayan region have been hampered due to the severe flooding and the difficult terrain. Police in northern France are securing the area around the Caen railway station. It's where investigators say a driver deliberately slammed his car into a group of pedestrians late last night. One person is dead, 10 others injured, 7 of them critically. Local officials say the incident was not a terrorist attack. Instead, they believe it was the result of a local street fight that turned violent. The suspect is currently in custody, and a police investigation is underway. Closing arguments begin today in the trial of Lindsay Clancy. The Massachusetts mother is accused of killing her three children in 2023. She's pleaded not guilty due to a lack of criminal responsibility. Her lawyers argue that she was experiencing postpartum psychosis. The CBC's Chris Reyes joins us now from New York. Chris, what can we expect today?
7: Hi, John. So lawyers will make their final case to the jury. The defense has portrayed Clancy as a competent nurse who was present for her three children until her mental health began spiraling after the birth of her third child. According to her lawyers, Clancy was overprescribed drugs and given inconsistent treatment. Clancy also claimed she heard a voice telling her to murder her children. They were strangled in her basement in 2023 while her husband was out of the house. They were 5, 3, and 8 months old at the time. Clancy then jumped from a second floor balcony, which left her paralyzed. The final witness of the case, John, a psychiatrist, told the jury he didn't believe Clancy heard voices. Prosecutors argue that Clancy knew what she was doing at the time of the murders. If found guilty, she could face life in prison. If not guilty on the basis of insanity, she would be committed to a psychiatric facility.
5: Chris, this case has received a lot of attention in the U.S.
7: That's right. This has sparked a lot of conversation around postpartum care, given that throughout the case, the defense portrayed Clancy as someone who tried to get help for months for her insomnia, anxiety, depression. She even checked herself into a psychiatric ward. Hundreds of women wearing pink have shown up at the trial in support of Clancy, with many saying her story resonated with them. The defense doesn't dispute that Clancy killed her children, only that she should not be held criminally responsible because of mental illness.
5: The CBC's Chris Reyes in New York. Thank you, Chris.
7: Thank you.
5: The United States Trade Representative says it's not clear.

0: when negotiations with Canada will resume after collapsing last weekend. In a Canadian exclusive, Jamieson Greer also denies that his team added last-minute conditions to the deal, pushing back against Prime Minister Mark Carney's account of why talks fell apart. Catherine Tunney reports.
1: I would say we don't have open channels right now.
2: Hope for a quick resolution dashed. The U.S. Trade Representative Jamieson Greer says it's unclear when his country and Canada will return to the negotiating table. A concern as the two countries barrel deeper into a trade war.
1: If there's further retaliation from the Canadian side, you know, we, of course, we're not going to just sit down and take that. You know, our view is don't retaliate. But I know that, you know, I know how people are feeling in Canada.
2: Prime Minister Mark Carney has said last-minute changes from the U.S. scuttled the deal, calling the proposals unfair. In an exclusive interview with CBC's Rosemary Barton, Greer pushed back.
1: When they came back, they had some additional views, they had some additional requests, they had some additional things that were too much for the United States.
2: Trump's trade official told CBC Canadian negotiators had concerns with the deal's implementation. He also disputed Carney's account that the terms would have encroached on Canada's ability to pursue trade agreements with other countries, or would have undermined French language protections. Neither government has released the text of the draft agreement. Catherine Tunney, CBC News, Washington.
0: Quebec's premier is set to trigger a provincial election today. Christine Fréchette will visit the lieutenant governor later this morning in a meeting that's expected to launch a 39-day-long campaign. And as Quebecers prepare to head to the polls on October 5th, it's clear the economy and U.S. trade war will take center stage. The CBC's Cathy Séné explains.
3: Christine Fréchette. Christine
4: Fréchette and the CEQ are the best to protect Quebec's economy, says former Premier François Legault, even though his successor has tried to distance herself, even rebranding the party as Team Christine Fréchette. Legault resigned in January because he knew under his leadership the party would lose the upcoming election. Still, he stood side by side with Fréchette to announce the party's new candidate for the riding of L'Assomption, the seat he currently holds. For polling analyst Philippe Gifournier, it's not ideal.
5: I'm surprised that the candidate would want necessarily to be photographed with Monsieur Legault. Perhaps they have done local polling that showed that it would be a good idea, but I haven't seen those numbers.
4: Fréchette believes this election campaign is about the trade war with the U.S.
6: I've been tested. I've worked into economic sectors for years. I've been Minister of Immigration, Minister of Economy, of Energy, and now Premier.
4: For the Quebec Conservative Party leader, Éric Duhaime, it's about change.
7: Well, we hope that this election will be about the Quebec model, the bureaucratic model of Quebec. We have four political parties that are essentially defending the status quo.
4: This year, the Parti Québécois has a much stronger organization than in the previous election. The PQ has been leading in the polls since 2023, and it promises a third referendum on Quebec independence, something polls show a majority of Quebecers are not interested in at this time. Cathy Séné, CBC News, Quebec City.
0: They're the unassuming sensory toys taking the world by storm. But the so-called squishies or squishy dumplings, popular with children and young adults, have health and safety authorities on alert. Chemical and burn risks are now seeing some countries take action, though, as Talia Sarov explains, Canada is yet to follow.
8: 3, 2, 1.
9: Squeals of surprise as soft, palm-sized toys are being filmed, unboxed, squeezed, then shared online. This is Squishy Mania. But high demand for the brand name products has prompted an influx of cheaper and potentially hazardous fakes to hit the market.
10: It's cheap for a reason.
9: University of Toronto professor and chemist Miriam Diamond says it has amplified the risk of the unknown, with toy manufacturers not obligated to disclose ingredients.
10: There could be chemicals there that are fairly benign, but there could also be chemicals that are of concern.
9: Australia and the US are cracking down their borders to seize counterfeit toys amid growing safety concerns. Among them, cases of skin burns when the toy overheats and explodes. A UK study also found unsafe levels of toxic carcinogen benzene in some. But product safety group Consumer Reports says it's not just about counterfeits.
11: We're actually seeing incidents of products that are happening that are purchased directly from retail.
9: Health Canada is reviewing more than 30 reports from the last 4 months. Amazon

0: Canada has removed some off-brand dumpling-shaped versions. For now, experts advise to keep the toys away from hot areas and surfaces and inspect them regularly, monitoring for leaks. Talia Saab, CBC News, Toronto.
1: And finally, pioneering polka dot-loving Japanese artist Yayoi Kusama has died. Her paintings, installations, and sculptures have been drawing crowds around the world for decades. In 2023, Kusama launched a collaboration with luxury brand Louis Vuitton. This woman traveled to the Champs-Élysées for the big reveal.
2: Louis Vuitton has this love for her and her artistic. I think it makes it fun and unique, and it revives the brand, the old brand. It attracts a younger demographic. And the Japanese love Louis Vuitton anyway.
1: Kusama was known for her bold, colorful work, which often featured polka dots. Her studio says she died on August 14th in a hospital in Tokyo. Yayoi Kusama was 97 years old. And that is the latest national and international news from World Report. I'm John Northcott. This is CBC News.

0: And I'm Chris Glover. Thank you so much for joining us on Metro Morning. It is Thursday, August 27th. There's a warmer feel outside, 19 degrees already this morning, and lots of sunshine for you as you start your day. We have a busy hour here on the program, so I'll get right to it and bring in Jennifer with traffic. Morning, Jennifer.
1: Good morning, Chris. A tow truck is now on site of a stalled transport truck. This is on the eastbound 401 as you approach Keele. It's in the express. You'll find the right lane is blocked. The eastbound 401 slows from the 427 to Keele in the express, east of Keele in the collectors. The other problem is also a stalled vehicle, but this time it's on the eastbound Gardner approaching Park Lawn. The second lane from the right is blocked, and it's causing delays past the 427 towards Park Lawn. Here's Jill Dempsey.
2: Thank you, Jennifer. We look at the advance voting that's underway in three provincial by-elections, Scarborough Southwest, Hamilton East Stoney Creek, and York Simcoe. We also look at Mississauga implementing a new bylaw aimed at reducing the number of rent evictions in the city. Those stories coming up, Chris, at 7:30.
0: A question is getting a lot of attention this week. Should people accused of a crime be made to pay cash for bail? That is the question in front of the Provincial Superior Court that's set to be debated later this morning. And it comes just over a week after the province rolled out its new cash for bail rules. But a joint bid by the Canadian Civil Liberties Association and the Criminal Lawyers Association says it violates the charter, and the province says it's part of a plan to improve public safety. Hilary Dudding is a criminal defense lawyer joining me here in studio to talk through all of this. Thank you, Hilary, for coming in.
3: Thank you.
0: So just so that everybody's on the same page here, can you describe what the bail system looked like prior to this law coming into effect?
3: Well, most people who are seeking release on bail would pledge a sum of money to the court to say, look, I'm going to comply with these terms, and I understand that if I don't, I might lose this money. And sometimes people are also asked to bring in a friend or a family member or someone they know in the community to act as a supervisor, and that person would also be asked to promise a sum of money. That's what things looked like until August 14th, and then things changed, obviously.
0: Talk to us about the change that happened after August 17th when this new law came into effect.
3: What happened is the provincial government made a new rule that said any amount of money that was pledged would need to be deposited with the provincial government in cash within 2 days, or else there could be penalties that flowed from that that are quite problematic. And the thing to understand about that is we aren't talking about $5 or even $50, Chris. Usually the sums that are being promised are large enough that they're substantial, that they're a real deterrent. So we're talking usually about amounts of money that are in the thousands, the kind of money that's really difficult for people to just go in and find sitting in their bank account with no other use or available to the average person.
0: Talk to me about why you think this is so problematic.
3: Well, really at its core, it seems to be solving a problem we actually didn't have. The problem wasn't that there wasn't a way to go after money that people were promising on bail.

0: and there were violations, because we already have a system for that, that the government was using. What this does is it means that somebody that the court looks at as a releasable person who doesn't pose a risk, who has a supervisor, who has established either some support in the community and people around them who have money, those people who might be releasable, it may be, though, that although someone's willing to pledge $30,000, say, to support that person, that kind of money to be at the ready within 2 days, that's really difficult for the average person. So what we're worried about is that people who are otherwise releasable are going to be stuck in jail, unable to access bail because people simply can't hive off that kind of money or obtain it within 2 days. And that's a real issue when we look at how overcrowded our jails are. And when we think about the fact that it costs about $200,000 a year to keep somebody, somebody who's presumed innocent, which I think is really important to think about, somebody who's never been convicted of doing anything, in jail at that kind of cost, just because we're setting up an unrealistic barrier.
1: I asked for Ontario's Attorney General to join us on the program to respond to some of those criticisms that you just laid out. Unfortunately, we are not going to be able to have that interview, and they didn't send a statement, but I did see on the province's website when they announced this change that they put together a scenario, and essentially they said that in the past, when no cash deposit was required, and if the accused or the surety only had to pay the amount pledged if the accused person did not follow the terms of their release and therefore broke bail, then they would have to pay it at the end. And the province says that that created, quote, unnecessary barriers to enforcing bail orders and recovering forfeited bail money, requiring significant time and resources to pursue outstanding debts. What do you say to that main concern from the province?
0: Well, I mean, I think the issue here is we're speaking about people who, when we're talking about a $200,000 a year expenditure to keep somebody in a remand facility. And I think the other thing to just point out is that we are under a lot of criticism for our jail conditions. I mean, just yesterday, there was a horrific tale of something that happened to an 81-year-old man who just wasn't able to access support in the community and was terribly maimed. When we look at, if we're talking about enforceability and a cost issue, rather than a public safety issue, I'd argue people who are releasable on bail, creating a further financial barrier doesn't make us safer. But if we're talking about a cost issue, it just doesn't add up, given what it costs to keep somebody in custody in Ontario.
1: What will be the main legal grounds that the Canadian Civil Liberties Association and the Criminal Lawyers Association will likely use today as they make their bid?
0: Well, I think simply put, changes to the criminal law are a federal power. It's something the federal government has the power to do. It seems to me, certainly, and I think a lot of legal observers, that for the provincial government to make rules that actively conflict with the federal government's bail regime probably means that they're going to be told that they're not permitted to do that because of the way the division of powers plays out. But more broadly, the concerns are here that what we're doing is violating people's right to a reasonable bail. And that's a constitutional issue because of your charter right.
1: The federal government has also been quite clear that they also want to take steps to crack down on bail and repeat offenders. What has their argument been in all of this?
0: Well, I think we're going to have to see what steps the federal government wants to take. But this wasn't one of the changes that the federal government undertook. And so I think when we really look at its core, how does making releasable people who are presumed innocent, how does creating barriers for releasable people to be in the community improve our public safety? It seems unlikely to me that's going to be the change that they make. And I think it's also just worth thinking about here that people who are an active risk on bail, who are the kind of people where we look at their record and say, look, it really looks like you could be a danger, those people aren't impacted by this legislation. So you can really see how efforts by any government, federal or provincial, to try to target public safety are likely not going to be the ones that revolve around

0: around creating barriers to people having supervised community bails.
1: Through the latter part of last year and the beginning part of this year, there had been multiple kind of higher profile stories where somebody out on bail had allegedly committed a crime. And so there were police chiefs across the province of Ontario, here in Toronto as well, demanding changes to bail. I see that you're saying this was the wrong change. What would you have done otherwise?
0: I think we have to remember that despite the fact that there are some high profile examples, the vast, vast majority of people who are released on bail don't reoffend. We have to make sure that the remedy that we're seeking actually addresses the problem. At its core, when we look at what are the drivers of crime, particularly violent crime, we know that it has to do with economic inequality. We know that it has to do with access to programming. We know that it has to do with access to jobs. That's where we focus on when we want to look at improving public safety. Creating a Band-Aid solution that causes people who are presumed innocent of crime, and I want to emphasize that can happen to anybody. When we talk about, we understand that people should go to jail after they're found guilty of crime, not before. And creating a system where we throw many people who may have never done anything at all and give them their punishment before we ever find that they're guilty can't possibly be a solution to address a few pointed, although extremely disturbing examples.
1: Hillary, thank you for coming in this morning.
0: Thank you very much.
1: Hillary Dudding is the criminal defense lawyer at Daniel Brown Law. And as I was mentioning during the interview, Metro Morning requested comment from the Attorney General's office on the story, but have yet to hear back. And now let's head things over to Jennifer and get an update on your commute.
2: Eastbound on the 401, approaching Kiel, a stall in the express has now been towed away. You're left with delays from the 427 to east of Kiel in both the express and collectors. But we're still dealing with a stall on the eastbound Gardner approaching Park Lawn. It's blocking the second lane from the right or third lane from the left, depending on how you want to look at it. That's causing a slowdown past the 427. And southbound 427 is filling in, approaching the ramp to the Gardner in the express. I'm also getting reports of a stall vehicle on the Toronto-bound QEW at the Burlington Skyway, blocking the right lane. It's filling in past Nikola Tesla to the Burlington Skyway. It's busy Guelph Line to Appleby and approaching Cawthra to Dixie.
1: It's a settlement that could be turning, or it could be a turning point for the way teens use social media right around the world. Meta has agreed to pay over $16 million U.S. to 29 states after being accused in court of getting children addicted to platforms like Instagram and Facebook. And the tech giant is also agreeing to make major changes to its platforms to protect young users. We'll talk through all of it right now with Francis Sims, who just hopped into studio. Francis, thanks for being here.
3: Happy to be here.
1: So it has been certainly one of the most anticipated court cases that I've seen in a while. Let's talk about what this settlement is going to mean for Meta.
3: Mm-hmm. Over the last, I would say, 3 to 5 years, we've seen a sea change in these types of actions against social media giants, and particularly Meta. In the beginning, lawsuits would be brought forward and they would be struck down. They wouldn't really go anywhere, maybe small settlements. I think this year alone, Meta's lost, I think, 3 cases in court, different people, organizations suing them for the same kind of issue, which is that their platforms are addictive, primarily for children. And so what's happened here is in the last few weeks, we've seen that there's been reports, announcements, letters that the executive and other people at Meta knew that their platforms were addictive. And so ultimately Meta started to, I think, feel like they were on their back foot or their back heel and realized that if they didn't look at starting to settle with this enormous settlement, that they could be out almost $1 trillion, right? The penalty that they could have been issued if they saw this court case through to the end could have, you know, effectively ruined the company. And so they decided to settle with roughly $17 billion, which is a huge amount of money. But for Meta, it's going to be paid over 10 years, and that represents 3 to 4 months of profit.
1: Okay. And Meta is also agreeing to a whole pile of changes as well, especially for teens. Walk us through that.
3: Yeah. So what Meta is seeing is a pushback.

0: pushback from governments around the world. In fact, in Australia, they've seen a ban for social media for people under 16. In Canada, now we have the Safe Social Media Act that was tabled in June, which could do the same thing if these social media companies don't implement safeguards. This is what Meta is saying they're going to do. So if you're a teen, and if it's in between the hours of 10 and 6 in the morning, you're not going to be able to access Instagram. You're not going to be able to access Instagram for more than, or Meta or Facebook for more than 2 hours a day. Push notifications, the algorithmic feed where you're just constantly being fed new videos based on what you watch, is going to be turned off while you're in school. So they're going to implement protections by default that parents will be able to change in addition to age verification checks. Mm-hmm. So what we're starting to see is a recognition that from Meta that if they don't put these changes in place, governments will come in with legislation to force them to make changes, possibly in a way that they don't want.
1: Do age verification checks actually work online?
0: It's a bit like whack-a-mole. So Australia implemented an age verification check. Within the first few months, I think they removed millions of people from their platform. But then the young people will find a way around it. But what it does, and researchers say, is it introduces friction into the system. And that friction may require that young person to have a conversation with the teacher, with a parent, with somebody else. And it slows them down and it helps them to be audited. Hmm. And in this case, Meta's agreed to have an independent auditor paid by Meta, but monitored by the states to check that this age verification is working. Because, you know, what we know is we need to hold these platforms accountable for that age verification. And that's why they've pushed back for some time on it, is because it's very difficult. People will find a way around it. But, you know, technology will improve. You know, in the UK, they're starting to talk about using driver's licenses from parents to verify age. Different techniques will come for it. But I think it's a good start.
1: Okay. Well, and what does it say to you that this case originated from 29 U.S. states instead of, so it's coming from governments instead of maybe a parents group or an advocacy group, something like that.
0: Yeah, so I think what we're starting to see is parents' concerns are finally being realized by their government officials. We're heading into midterms, in particular in the United States, and I think Meta knew that it was in their best interest to settle before Congress in the United States start to think about passing a bill like they're starting to see around the world. If the U.S. was to start to legislate the behavior of these platforms, it would be a mess, especially given the deregulation that's happening all across the United States with technology.
1: Out this morning, we're seeing that the EU Commission has now spoken to Meta since this multi-billion-dollar settlement in the States. So it's certainly reverberating around the world. A lot of our listeners will also want to know what this might mean in places like Europe, but also, of course, primarily here in Canada. What do you think?
0: Yeah, so I think the Safe Social Media Act, which is now going through Parliament, has a clause that says if the platform it has responsible use for people under 16, they're going to allow them to use the platform. Otherwise, youth are not going to be able to use it. This falls in that bucket, according to Meta. If they can convince, you know, these U.S. states that this is a way for teens to safely engage with the platform, I would suspect that all those changes will eventually roll out in Canada. Maybe not right away. They have up to 1 year to make those changes in the U.S. I figure that they can probably just flip a switch and turn them on today. But I would imagine that within 1 to 2 years, we'll start to see these changes in Canada as well.
1: Okay. And so how do you think, obviously, we're talking about Meta as it relates to major platforms like Instagram and Facebook, but there are other big players in the market as well, like TikTok, Snapchat. What might this mean for those other players?
0: Well, that's an excellent question, because that settlement, which is on the order of $17 billion, 30% of it, roughly 30%, they're going to hold back unless these other social media giants jump on and do the same thing. So people are going to be limited to 2 hours a day on their platform as part of this settlement. If they convince the other social media companies to sign on, then each company will be limited to 60 minutes a day. Another incentive is they're going to ban it from 12 to 6 o'clock in the morning. If the other social media giants jump on, it's going to be, I think, between 10 and 7 in the morning. So now there is an incentive for the governments to try to bring in those other social media companies and hold them to account. And it's written into basically the settlement agreement of the lawsuit. If they sign them on, Meta will give more money and restrict access to a broader time period.
1: Mm. I was reading some of the reaction to this story on our website and on some others as well. And I was seeing a

0: some people saying, this is great for teens and I could probably use it on my own social media. And clearly it was an adult who was saying that. I wonder, has there been any sort of push? These rules and changes all seem to be around teen usage.
1: Yeah.
0: Is there any sort of actual push to have changes to everybody's?
1: There's a lot of talk about expanding this to vulnerable persons and persons of all ages and stripes over a period of time. But they're starting with the most vulnerable population first. But I think within the next 2 to 3 to 5 years, we'll start to see these changes roll out to many different groups.
0: Okay. Well, Francis, obviously it is something that we use each and every day, and so many kids are as well. So it's an important story for us to have continued to follow. And thank you so much for staying on top of it throughout this entire very long court case as well.
1: Thank you, Chris.
0: Our technology columnist, Francis Sims, joining me here in studio. And he is also the Associate Dean of the Faculty of Applied Sciences and Technology at Humber Polytechnic.
2: This is CBC News. From CBC Toronto, it is 7:30. Good morning, I'm Jill Dempsey. It is sunny and 19 degrees. We do expect a high today of 26. Winds gusting up to 40 kilometers an hour with a chance of showers this afternoon. Here's Jennifer Allen.
3: Jill, eastbound on the Gardner approaching Park Lawn. The second lane from the right is blocked due to a stalled vehicle.
2: Advance voting underway for 3 seats at Queen's Park. Opposition parties were gaining ground on Doug Ford's Progressive Conservatives in the polls. But as Dale Mynuchduk explains, a familiar narrative is turning the tide blue once again.
4: Advance voting is underway for 3 provincial by-elections, including in Scarborough Southwest.
5: I never missed a voting. I vote every time.
6: I'm freshly 18 this year. Felt my first opportunity. I wanted to take it for sure.
4: There's also races in York Simcoe and in Hamilton East Stony Creek. The Scarborough seat has been empty since February when Dolly Begum left the provincial NDP to run and eventually win a federal seat for the Liberals. York Simcoe and Hamilton East Stony Creek were represented by the PC's Caroline Mulrooney and Neil Lumsden, respectively. Last year, the PCs won their 3rd straight majority, with Doug Ford taking his Protect Ontario message across the province. Ford's PCs had plummeted in the polls after a slew of spending scandals like the private jet or MP staying at hotels on the taxpayers' dime. David Valentin is the principal at Liaison Strategies. He says with the U.S.-Canada trade war escalating in recent days, the PCs are thriving once again.
7: I think for the opposition parties, this must be causing some PTSD. They've seen this movie before. Which is that Doug Ford gets himself in trouble and then gets himself out of trouble, mostly due to American conflict.
4: Advance voting closes at 8 p.m. on Friday. Election day is September 3rd. Dale Mynuchduk, CBC News, Toronto.
2: Now to the disaster in Nepal. At least 270 people are dead in flash flooding. Entire villages are washed away. Among the many more missing are 25 Canadians, according to the Nepal Tourism Board. Toronto has a large Nepalese community. Many are in shock, but are organizing to provide aid.
8: The images of bridges being broken away, the roads are sweeping away with the floods. But for us, for Nepalis, it is our community, our relatives, our friends.
9: That area is pretty much popular for hikers. That is a route to go to Mansarovar, Kailash, for pilgrimage.
10: We are not yet in the position to think about rebuilding, how to rebuild it. But what we are trying to do is to provide immediate relief for now.
2: Some Nepali community leaders say they'll be meeting in Mississauga this afternoon to plan a response. Local organizations, MPs and MPPs are expected to attend. Toronto police looking for the driver that failed to remain at a collision in the city's West End. A pedestrian was struck near the intersection of Lansdowne and Brandon Avenue at about 8:30 last night. The woman, who is in her 20s, was rushed to hospital with serious but non-life-threatening injuries. The driver left the scene. Toronto police say they're looking for a small gray vehicle, likely with a broken windshield. It is 7:33. 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A massive expansion project is underway to overhaul Oshawa's GO station. Construction started this week to add 2 new tracks, pedestrian bridges, and a new north platform and an extended south platform. It will help to support the larger Lakeshore East expansion project that will see 2 new stations built in Oshawa and the rail service extended to Bowmanville. Ontario's Transportation Minister Pravneet Zakaria calls it a critical milestone for Ontario.
11: These are projects that are grouped

0: widely within our goal expansion program that help us deliver not only thousands of jobs to local communities, but ultimately better service for the residents that will be served along this Rhine.
1: The province says there's no estimated timeline or cost yet for the Oshawa GO expansion specifically, but said the Greater Lakeshore East expansion is still on track to be completed by 2041. Mississauga will soon implement a new bylaw. It is aimed at reducing rent evictions. Starting September 1st, landlords will need to apply for a municipal license when evicting tenants to renovate their properties. The move is to ensure landlords are not falsely evicting tenants in order to raise rents. CBC's Ian Curran is getting reaction from the community.
2: It's a trend that's not going to solve any issue.
3: Buba Ba owns a handful of small properties in the GTA. He is the founder of the Small Ownership Landlords of Ontario Association, made up of property owners like himself. He says the new bylaw will discourage landlords from renting out their properties in Mississauga.
2: Too much bureaucracy, too many fines, then they will quit.
3: According to the city, the bylaw was created with input from renters and landlords. The license can cost up to $600. It will also require landlords to help cover moving expenses with a one-time payment between $1,000 and $1,500.
4: It's there to be able to make sure that they don't get to play with people's lives.
3: That's Yaroslava Montenegro, who leads the Federation of Metro Tenants Associations. As an advocate for tenants' rights, she says this is a step in the right direction.
4: So I hope that there's more of it that happens across the province.
3: Toronto and Hamilton passed similar legislation in 2024. The Tenants Association says it saw a decrease in bad faith eviction reports after these bylaws were put in place. Ian Curran, CBC News, Mississauga.
1: An iconic Japanese artist with a big exhibition in Toronto right now has died. Yayoi Kusama has been a major figure in contemporary art for decades. She is perhaps best known for her reoccurring polka dot motif on paintings, sculptures, and installations. A major retrospective of her work drew large crowds to the Art Gallery of Ontario in 2018, and her Infinity Room is currently on view at the AGO until October. Kusama was 97 years old. Jennifer Allen is back watching the commute.
5: The Toronto-bound QEW is getting busier from Nikola Tesla due to a stall at the Burlington Skyway, which has been cleared. We had a stall at the Burlington Skyway, which is now gone. It's off and on to about Fairview and then busy through Walker's Line, third line towards Dorval, and approaching here Ontario to Dixie. Over to the eastbound Gardner, that's also heavy past the 427 due to a stalled vehicle approaching Park Lawn, which has been removed. Westbound 401 west of Liverpool in the express, look out for a stalled transport truck blocking the right lane. And then approaching Bayview in the express, there's another stall blocking the right lane. So the westbound 401 delays from the 412 towards Salem. It's busy through Liverpool Road in the express due to that stall. Markham Road in the express, past McCowan in the collectors to Bayview, and collector lanes continue to slow to Yonge. And approaching Keele Express and collectors to Dixon. And for the eastbound side of the 401, you're slowing down as you approach the 427 to east of Keele in both the express and collectors. Back to Jill with your forecast.
1: It is sunny at the moment. It is 19 degrees. You can expect a high of 26 today. There's a 30% chance of showers this afternoon. Winds are going to pick up this afternoon up to 40 kilometers an hour. Tonight, partly cloudy, 30% chance of showers, low 15. Tomorrow, mix of sun and cloud, high 24. 19 right now. The time, just about 7:38.
6: The Japanese artist that you were just telling us about, who passed away and has this
1: Kusama.
6: Incredible work. Wow, her stuff is so cool.
1: You'll never look at polka dots the same. It's true.
6: Have you seen the mirror exhibit that she has? Have you experienced it?
1: Mm-hmm.
6: Oh, what was that like? I've never been. I mean, I've seen videos of it. It's all over Instagram and TikTok and everything.
1: Yes.
6: But I've not been in it. What was
1: it
6: like?
1: Well, I went to the installation in 2018 at the AGO.
6: Oh.
1: And you should go back if you've not consumed her work to see the exhibit that's currently on, because it finishes at the end of October. Oh. It's incredible. And I mean, it comes from the fact that she has hallucinations. She had mental health issues. And her art and her installations replicate what she saw in those hallucinations. Also, she has another exhibit at the Louisiana Museum, which is just outside of Copenhagen, which is amazing. She is a

0: attention this morning.
1: Well, yeah, we're watching the situation in Nepal, of course. Yeah. The fact that, of course, this is the height of their tourist season. We know the number of Canadians, according to Nepali officials, now up to 25 who are unaccounted for. This, though, as the death toll climbs, well over 290 at this point. Interview with Jameson Greer, the U.S. trade representative. Who said what and what resulted in the breakdown of those talks? There seems to be some disagreement between the American point of view and the Canadian. Squishy dumplings. These are a new one on me. But we're going to explain how they might be potentially
2: familiar with the squishies.
1: Concerning. Yeah, no, I'm not. No, I've lived through most of the various. That's a fad is what is the word, yeah. I think. Yeah, exactly.
3: We've got so, three boys who love the squishy dumplings.
1: Yeah, they do. Really? Do they?
2: Yeah. Okay. My great niece, too.
1: So the Pikachus and the Pokemons.
3: Yeah, for sure.
1: Yeah. One of our colleagues mentioned the Pet Rock, which is a real throwback, but the squishy dumplings are the latest. So we'll have some comments of concern when it comes to this.
2: Comments of concern. Well, you know, they work as a pillow, too. So you might
4: they
2: consider
4: work to
2: them.
4: Drain your bank account.
0: How big are these dumplings? My goodness. All right, and now let's head to sports and Scott. And for the Blue Jays, there was strength in numbers last night.
3: Yes, with seven pitchers, Chris, combining on a shutout of Kansas City. Shane Bieber was supposed to start last night, but his shoulder injury means the bullpen had to shoulder the responsibility instead. They did, allowing a meager six Royals hits. The Jays, meantime, got their biggest hit from Nathan Lucas, a three-run homer that accounted for all of their runs. It was especially welcome given Lucas's gaffe in the previous game against the Royals where he got tagged for the final out trying to stretch a single into a double. Here's Lucas.
5: Felt good. Felt good. There were a few guys that came up to me and said that I was going to come up big tonight just to make up for what happened. But I guess you can't screw up base running if you just hit the ball over the fence. So it's great.
3: Wise words there from Nathan Lucas. The Jays, Chris, still three games out in the American League wild card hunt. And elsewhere in baseball, Canada's Cinderella run at the Little League World Series has come to an end. Japan beating them 7-3 yesterday. Still, the group of kids from Vancouver's Little Mountain area had this country's best run at that tournament since 2017. Otsukare samadeshita, Japanese for a job well done.
0: Very well done, and very well done on that Japanese. Nicely done all morning. All right, so let's flip over to tennis now, because the main draw at the U.S. Open is just about set.
3: Yeah, just one more day of qualifying, Chris. Two Canadian women are hoping to punch their tickets to the main draw, including Carson Brandstein, who was born in California, but Carson's mom was born here in Ontario, and so she's opted to represent Canada because she says she shares more of an affinity with the Great White North. Which is exactly the same thing baseballer Freddie Freeman did. And wouldn't you know, those two are cousins. She plays, but Brandstein plays her final qualifier this morning. And then a little later on, it's Bianca Andreescu playing hers. Andreescu, of course, won the U.S. Open back in 2019 when it felt like the whole country was watching that final against Serena Williams. Lots has changed since then, Chris. Andreescu is putting together a comeback of sorts, really, after some time away from the sport. She says all of that life experience while she was away is something she values.
6: My coach likes to say I'm an apprentice of life, which I'm flattered. But I like that in a way where it's like I'm curious about so many other things outside of my sport. I definitely gotten into more of like the spiritual, like esoteric side of life. I've gone to many retreats, but I'm just super happy with having that experience because it made me appreciate being on the court a little bit more.
3: Apprentice of life, Bianca Andreescu, who besides doing things like 5-day silent retreats, Chris, is also now something of a music producer.
0: Yeah.
3: Right? She's a renaissance woman.
0: You brought us some of her music, I think.
3: She will play her final qualifying match today with the main draw slated for New York on Sunday.
0: I just hope she still brings her mom and those sunglasses everywhere
3: and
0: she goes.
3: Too, remember, yeah.
0: Oh, yeah. Who could forget? All right. End off with some history that was made in volleyball last night.
7: Pohan has made el punto! Canada son los nuevos campeones.
3: That's the call, Chris, from Santo Domingo in the Dominican Republic, where Canada's women's volleyball team won gold at the Norseca Continental Championship. It was a tense 5-set win over the United States that feels especially good right now.

0: Canada's fifth win over the Americans this summer, by the way, and the first time they've ever won gold at this event.
1: But who's counting?
0: Did I say five?
1: You sure did. Counting. All right. Thank you, Scott.
0: Yeah.
1: Time right now is 7:45. You're listening to Metro Morning on 99.1 FM or streaming us on the CBC News app. And while tension flares between politicians on both sides of the Canada-U.S. border, the town of Brighton, Ontario, is taking a different approach to our southern neighbors. Tomorrow, they will establish a new twinning charter with Brighton. Yeah, Brighton, south of the border, Brighton, New York. Brian Ostrander is the mayor of Brighton, Ontario, and Bill Maley is the town supervisor of Brighton, New York. And both gentlemen are here with me on the program. Thank you to you both, and welcome to Metro Morning.
2: Morning.
3: Thank you very much.
1: All right, Brian, we'll start with you and up on this side of the border, because you're the one that really got the ball rolling on this and sent a letter to Brighton, New York. What was your initial intention there?
3: Really, it was an outreach last year when we first started hearing some concerning rhetoric out of Washington to say to folks on the other side, similar sized communities, in this case with a similar name, same name.
1: Yeah, I was like, similar. Say, hey, what are you talking about? Well,
3: at least it rhymes, right? to say, hey, you know, let's be friends. This rhetoric isn't helpful, and the at the time proposed tariffs will just hurt everybody. So let's be friends. And my new friend Bill was quite vociferous about his response to that. So I'm happy to see that we've progressed a year and a bit later, and we're going to shake hands here in Brighton, Ontario, tomorrow afternoon.
1: So, Bill, you get this olive branch, so to speak, in the form of a letter from the mayor of Brighton, Ontario. And what did you think? What was your first reaction there?
4: I was thrilled. You know, I grew up in Detroit. I've lived all my life along the border. I grew up listening exclusively, by the way, to CKLW radio, the Big 8 out of Windsor.
1: Good man.
4: So, you know, the affinity between the United States and Canada, you know, comes naturally to me. And there are a lot of Brightons, and we all go back to Brighton, England. In our cultural ties. But I was really taken by Mayor Ostrander's letter. And what really, really stuck out to me was quoting our President Kennedy in his speech to the Canadian Parliament back in 1961. He said about the U.S. and Canada, geography has made us neighbors. History has made us friends. Economics has made us partners. And necessity has made us allies. And that's such a powerful quote, and it really sums up where our two nations can and should be. And we're doing it. I'm so looking forward to coming up there tomorrow. I've never been to Brighton, Ontario. But it's really going to be an opportunity for me to see the community, to sign this twinning charter. And I think it's, you know, as Humphrey Bogart said back in Casablanca, it's the start of a beautiful friendship.
1: Well, it's a beautiful town, Brighton, Ontario, and you're going to love it, I'm sure. But Bill, you were just talking there about some quotes from a previous president of the United States. What do you think of the recent quotes that we're hearing from Donald Trump in relation to Canada?
4: Well, you know, that he started it up again is shameful. And I will tell you, on this side of the border, on this side of Lake Ontario, and of course it is Lake Ontario, that's not going to change. Yesterday, the reaction was, you know, almost universally mocking. We have so many more important things to worry about, to start, you know, again, trash talking, trying to impose tariffs that are only going to hurt us, particularly those of us who are along the border. It just makes no sense at all.
1: Given your affinity for Canada and how it's been so long standing in your life growing up in Detroit, can you even believe that we're at this point in relations between Canada and the U.S.?
4: No, not at all. You know, it just, we have so much. And, you know, there's an old saying, think globally, act locally. Mm-hmm. And we

0: he can't, influence, in a big way, Ottawa and especially Washington. But what we can do at the local level is make these connections and show the friendship and make it happen locally. People see us. I hope people hear us this morning. What I will just say to all my Canadian friends and my new Canadian friends, what you're hearing out of Washington does not reflect the United States in general, the people of the United States. Where we want to be is the friends, the allies that we have always been with Canada.
1: So, Brian, back up to you here in Brighton, Ontario. What is it like to hear this very different sort of messaging from a politician in the United States at the local level?
2: It doesn't surprise me at all, to be quite frank. Our job as local leaders is to build partnerships and bridge gaps. That's what this twinning charter does. It sets the stage for better relations when things do normalize, and things will normalize. We don't know when that will be, but it will be. And every community, especially every border community, should be doing very similar things, in my opinion, reaching across the border, saying, "Hey, let's ignore the rhetoric, let's ignore the noise, let's be good leaders, let's be good community members. All politics is local, and I think some politicians need to remember that."
1: Some businesses and communities across this country are in a really rough state with this trade war and fears of it continuing. How is it impacting folks in Brighton?
2: It's been a tough summer. I think tourism is generally down. I think our downtown businesses are having some very serious concerns. Add that to the fact that it's construction season and we've got a lot going on in Brighton. Things are a bit of a struggle. But that doesn't mean that we turn our backs on people who want to be friends. It means that we double down on building relationships. And I think this what we're doing on Friday is important to Brighton, but I think it's important internationally. I think it's important to the world. I know it's looked upon well by other levels of government as well.
1: Tourism may be down, but you have one tourist in the form of Bill heading up there to Brighton, Ontario in the coming days for this twinning ceremony. Once it is signed, Bill, tangibly speaking, what will it change?
0: Well, tangibly speaking, I mean, it's something we're going to celebrate and display here in Brighton, New York. But you talk about tourists. Let me just quickly tell a story. A couple summers ago, I was on a Sunday afternoon, I was going over to my office to do a little bit of work. I saw a couple of motorcycles parked in the parking lot and a couple of people sitting on the front steps of our town hall. So I went up, said hello to them. Well, it turned out that they had ridden their motorcycles. Brighton, New York is a suburb of Rochester. And they had ridden their motorcycles from Brighton, Ontario to Rochester, New York, and wanted to come see Brighton and wanted to come see the Brighton Town Hall. So, as Brian said, ordinary people, maybe have some common sense that politicians don't always have. But I had such a great time chatting with them. I told them that I had not been to their hometown, but was looking forward to it. And I'm really glad that now I'm going to have the chance to actually do it.
1: Brian, how about for you? How much of a blueprint do you think that this is for other towns and cities across this country in the U.S.?
2: Well, I'm not sure anybody would be able to replicate exactly what we've done, and I'll come back to that.
1: Name maybe first.
2: But there's other reasons too, and I'll circle back to that. But as I said just a moment ago, I think every border community, at least every border community, or community that's like ours that shares a border across a lake, should be reaching out to like-minded communities of maybe similar size or similar names, if that's what they want to do, whatever works for their local leadership, because these relationships work and the partnerships matter, and building from the ground up is very important. But for our Brightons, this story started a long time ago on social media with the two Brighton public libraries and people confusing who was who. and our librarians having to have a really good working relationship to make sure books were put in the right hands, and they have a good quippy, fun social media relationship. So it's fun to watch, and Bill will be pleased to know he's going to get a tour of the library when he's here on Friday.
1: Love it.

0: Oh, great
1: looking
0: story.
1: Forward to all of the places that I'm going to be visiting in Brighton. I've seen the plans for tomorrow, and I'm really looking forward to it. And actually, we'll have two tourists because my wife will be joining me as well.
0: Oh, perfect.
2: Just doubled the tourism economy right there,
0: Look
2: Bill.
0: Look at you go live on the radio, gentlemen. This is fantastic. Brian Ostrander and Bill Maley are the bosses of Brighton, one in Ontario, one in New York. And tomorrow they will sign a twinning charter between the two municipalities. But today they gave us a preview. Thank you both for being with me.
2: Thank you very much.
1: Really enjoyed it.
0: And now it's 7:55. It is time for our summer song request. And we got in one from Ray. There's still time. Summer is still going on. So email us your request, metromorning@cbc.ca. Ray's request starts like this. I remember being on a school bus way back when and the girls singing She Loves You by the Beatles. And during the chorus, we boys, of course, would sing No, No, No. Ray, here is your track. Hope you're singing wherever you are. The Beatles and She Loves You.

0: Look out for a couple of stalls on the westbound 401. Now, the first one is west of Liverpool in the express, blocking the right lane. And then the other approaching Bayview in the express, also blocking the right lane. Here's Jill with your news headlines.
1: Advanced voting underway for three seats at Queen's Park. We're following that this morning. You'll get the latest from that disaster in Nepal coming up at the top of the hour on World Report. It is sunny and 19 at the moment. Today's high 26, Humidex 31, high UV index 30% chance of showers this afternoon, and the winds might pick up to about 40 kilometers an hour this afternoon.
2: We'll have a conversation right here on Metro Morning as well about the disaster that's playing itself out in Nepal. 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
4: 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She'll tell you what she's learned about hope after loss. 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
3: 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Coming up in half an hour, it's The Current.
5: I'm Susan Ormiston. A lot of Canadians are worried about the trade dispute with the United States. But what are Americans thinking? The splits in the U.S. between support for Donald

0: Donald Trump's policies and fear over their effects, coming up on The Current.
1: This is World Report. Good morning, I'm John Northcott. The death toll in Nepal continues to rise. Nepali police say at least 353 people are dead after torrential flooding along the country's border with Tibet. Rescue workers desperately racing to find survivors. Entire villages have been wiped away, and rescue efforts in the Himalayan region are being made all the more difficult due to the terrain. Among the hundreds of people missing, 25 Canadians. The CBC's Willie Lowry has the latest from London.
2: A woman sits in the bucket of a backhoe, mud caked to her face. Two rescue workers hold her hand as a powerful machine fights through thick cement-like mud. Emergency crews are in a race against time and battling geography as they attempt to find hundreds of missing people in Nepal and Tibet. Dhananjay Rejmi is a Nepali MP.
3: Looking at the flood on the villages and all the settlements, I'm really terrified that this is one of the biggest devastation that had ever happened in Nepal.
2: Among the missing are hundreds of foreign nationals, many on hiking trips in the remote region, including 25 Canadians. The flood destroyed entire villages, wiped away much of the area's infrastructure, making the already remote area even more inaccessible. Bishalnath Upreti is the president of the Nepal Center for Disaster Management.
4: Now, the biggest problem I see from today onwards is how do we bring their relief materials there? So it's such a huge population and so scattered. So not a lot of people can go there for relief work distribution and all that.
2: Scientists believe the flood was likely caused by a huge chunk of glacial ice breaking off, leading to a massive slide of ice, mud, and rock that ripped through the area's rivers, communities, and infrastructure. Willie Lowry, CBC News, London.
1: Police in northern France are securing the area around the Cannes railway station. This is where investigators say a driver deliberately rammed his car into a group of pedestrians late last night. One person is dead, 10 others injured, 7 of them critically. Local authorities say the incident was not a terrorist attack. Instead, they believe it was the result of a local street fight that turned violent. The suspect is currently in custody and a police investigation is underway. With U.S.-Canada trade talks stalled, Ottawa is scrambling to build defenses elsewhere. Finance Minister François-Philippe Champagne is meeting his Indian counterpart in Toronto to broaden ties. It's ahead of Prime Minister Mark Carney's address to the EU next month. Meanwhile, Intergovernmental Affairs Minister Dominic LeBlanc is in Iqaluit working on internal barriers to boost trade across Canada. CBC's Rafi Bujikanian joins us from Ottawa. So, Rafi, provinces often guard their own industry. So how willing are leaders to drop barriers given the urgency of this trade war?
5: Well, John, willing to drop is a big phrase. Let's talk about what the objectives are on paper. So the Intergovernmental Affairs Minister's Office says they're looking at getting rid of labor mobility to better support workers, so make it easier for professionals to have their credentials recognized if they move from one province or territory to another. A second big objective is to harmonize approvals for prefabricated homes and building materials. It's 2 days of meetings. They want to sign this memorandum of understanding by the end, start tackling these issues with legislation starting next year. Worth noting, though, earlier this year, 9 out of 10 provinces introduced direct-to-consumer alcohol sales to move each other's products across their borders, everyone except Quebec, which said it's interested in joining on later along with the Yukon. So there has been some movement on these fronts.
1: All right, that's the internal story. Ottawa also, though, trying to expand its international trade relationships. How fast can these international deals actually cushion the blow for businesses hit by U.S. tariffs?
5: So again, this will depend on the level of seriousness these different countries tackle this challenge with. Everyone is trying to figure out how to navigate the world of the Trump 2.0 administration. Canada's not alone. So that will provide incentive to collaborate faster. But at the same time, there are big challenges. With India, for instance, the RCMP is still investigating the murder of Canadian citizen Hardeep

0: saying Niger, a Sikh separatist activist, on Canadian soil, right? An act that allegedly involved agents of the Indian government, something that it denies. So there's a difficult ethical fine line for Canada to walk here, to say the least. Ottawa's also facing pressure, it says, from the U.S., which, according to Canadian officials, tried to place restrictions on Canada internationally expanding trade, something the American side, of course, is denying, John.
1: Rafi Bujikanian in Ottawa. Thanks for this, Rafi.
0: You're welcome.
1: New Brunswick is reopening a divisive debate about natural gas extraction. The province will look at ending a moratorium on fracking that's been in place for more than a decade. And as Sam Farley reports, the renewed debate is being fueled by a changing geopolitical environment.
2: If additional development is worth it, if the juice is worth the squeeze, we need to know what we're working with.
3: New Brunswick Premier Susan Holt says it's time to put the natural gas question back on the table. The province has had a moratorium since 2014. That followed intense protests over possible health and environmental risks. Now Holt is launching a five-month review of whether to lift it.
2: This is, in fact, the start of a conversation, one that we want to have with you.
3: The review will look at what gas deposits exist in New Brunswick and whether technology has changed enough to address concerns. Natural Resources Minister John Herron was quick to say it's not a foregone conclusion.
4: I will say loud and clear, if we can't be certain that this can be done safely, it won't be done at all.
3: Herron says revenue from natural gas could fund other government priorities,
4: like collaborative healthcare clinics in your communities or better healthcare access.
3: A group representing Mi'kmaq First Nations says they will take part in the review, but that does not mean they will agree to anything yet. Provincial Green Party leader David Kuhn says he's disappointed.
5: The words climate change didn't even pass the premier's lips. So I don't know what world she's living in.
3: Holt's government is planning to make a decision on the moratorium in January. Sam Farley, CBC News, Fredericton.
1: They're the unassuming sensory toys taking the world by storm, but so-called squishies or squishy dumplings, popular with children and young adults, have health and safety authorities on alert. Chemical and burn risks are now seeing some countries take action, though, as Thalia Sarb reports, Canada is yet to follow.
6: 3, 2, 1.
7: Squeals of surprise as soft palm-sized toys are being filmed, unboxed, squeezed, then shared online. This is Squishy Mania. But high demand for the brand name products has prompted an influx of cheaper and potentially hazardous fakes to hit the market.
8: It's cheap for a reason.
7: University of Toronto professor and chemist Miriam Diamond says it has amplified the risk of the unknown, with toy manufacturers not obligated to disclose ingredients.
8: There could be chemicals there that are fairly benign, but there could also be chemicals that are of concern.
7: Australia and the US are cracking down their borders to seize counterfeit toys amid growing safety concerns. Among them, cases of skin burns when the toy overheats and explodes. A UK study also found unsafe levels of toxic carcinogen benzene in some. But product safety group Consumer Reports says it's not just about counterfeits.
9: We're actually seeing incidents of products that are happening that are purchased directly from retail.
7: Health Canada is reviewing more than 30 reports from the last 4 months regarding harsh odours, skin irritation and headaches from various squishies. But the federal body says it has not confirmed there is specific risk. Amazon Canada has removed some off-brand dumpling-shaped versions. For now, experts advise to keep the toys away from hot areas and surfaces and inspect them regularly, monitoring for leaks. Talia Sarf, CBC News, Toronto.
1: And finally, pioneering polka dot loving Japanese artist Yayoi Kusama has died. Her paintings, installations, and sculptures have been drawing crowds around the world for decades. In 2023, Kusama launched a collaboration with luxury brand Louis Vuitton. This woman traveled to the Champs-Élysées for the big reveal.
10: Louis Vuitton has this love for her and her artistic. I think it makes it fun and unique, and it revives the brand, the old brand, and attracts a younger demographic.
1: Kusama was known for her bold, colorful work, which often featured polka dots. Her studio says she died on August 14th in a hospital in Tokyo. Yayoi Kusama was 97 years old. And that is the latest national and international news from World Report. I'm John Northcott. This is CBC News.

0: This is Chris Glover. Welcome back to Metro Morning. Sun's up. It is warm, already 20 degrees before 8 a.m. Not bad. Not a bad way to start an August day for sure. Jill is standing by with your news headlines, but first let's get to Jennifer and your commute. Good morning, Jennifer.
1: Good morning, Chris. Westbound on the 401 west of Liverpool Road in the express, the right lane is blocked by a stall. And then approaching Bayview in the express, the right lane is blocked by a stall. So there's a typical delay from the 412 to Salem. And then it starts slowing down from Brock Road through to the stall past Liverpool Road in the express, past McCowan to approaching Bayview in the express, through Young in the collectors, and then approaching Keele in both the express and collectors to Dixon. Here's Jill Dempsey.
2: We're looking at the advance voting that's underway for three seats at Queen's Park today. We'll bring you up to date on that. We also look at the expansion project underway to overhaul Oshawa's GO Station. It started this week to add two new tracks, pedestrian bridges, a new north platform, and an extended south platform.
0: Now I want to dip, though, into a conversation that is international, certainly, but it is feeling very close to home for a lot of people in the GTA. A catastrophic and deadly torrent of floods and mud swept through several communities along the Nepal-Tibet border yesterday. And so far, the disaster has left more than 350 people dead and more than 1,300 missing. Amongst those are 25 Canadians still missing. And now as rescue teams continue their searches, Nepali communities here in Toronto are holding on to hope they'll hear back from family and friends. Kajendra Kandel is one of those people. He's a Nepali living in Scarborough and a board member with Nepalese Canadian Community Services. Kajendra, thank you for being with me on what I can only imagine is a really difficult day for you and your family.
3: Good morning, Chris. Thank you for having me here in this very sad situation. And not only me, the whole Nepal is crying now, are in very deep sorrow and pain.
0: And I know that you have friends and family right in that zone. What have you been able to find out in terms of how they are doing?
3: My friends are still untouchable, are still isolated from rest of the Nepal, rest of the community. There is no communication established so far. And this has been very personal and heartbreaking for me. 15 of my very close friends, whom I did my undergrad together with in the same university, they were working in that area in different hydropower projects as civil engineer, mechanical engineer, hydropower engineer. Out of 15, four of them have been located. That's the great news. I got that news from the rescue and search committee. But the rest 11, we don't know where they are so far. And every time when I receive any text or call, every time the hope arises again, oh, probably that's the news about their location. They have been identified, located, but we're still waiting for the news. And beyond that, there are hundreds of people, as you mentioned, more than 300 already died and more than 1,500 missing, but numbers are still getting verified. And with the location being in very remote place, very geographically difficult location, and with being the communication system being washed away, the number are still getting increasing with every hour.
0: Yeah, it's been so devastating to hear about how already this morning we've seen the death toll rising through the hours. And I know that you mentioned there that you had a friend who's working with the rescue efforts there with the government. And so through that friend, have you been able to figure out what the current situation is like on the ground, aside from those kind of big picture stories that we're hearing?
3: On the ground, as per the committee information, they have deployed almost around 5,000 volunteers, including Nepal Army, Nepal Police, and other volunteers from Red Cross and everywhere else. And from them, it's been identified that many people who fled away from the flood to the mountain areas, they have been a very difficult situation to locate them because they don't have any cell phones now. The phone battery died away.

0: There are no charging systems, no electricity is available. So even though people are alive there, they are safe somewhere in the jungles, but it's very difficult to locate them. That's the current situation that I'm getting from the rescue search mission. And beyond that, the helicopters that have been deployed in that area, they cannot fly that low to find if there are people hiding in the jungle. So from last night, they started using some drones to figure out if the people are still there. They are looking for help, any immediate shelter, medicines, and so on.
1: The destruction as well is really seismic to see. We've seen some videos of the disaster kind of showing people running away from the floodwaters as it swallows up entire towns, really. When you have seen these videos, what's gone through your mind?
0: I was speechless. I was not believing whatever I was seeing. For the first moment when I saw some of the videos, some of the pictures, mm-hmm. I was thinking if this is an AI generated image or this is the real one. But when I went through some of the videos that my friends were sending me, I was forced myself to believe this is happening in real time in Nepal, in my home country. Those videos are still running in my mind. It's been more than 24 hours since I saw them yesterday morning. They are running in my mind. I can't forget. I try to forget, but I can't. Which gives me the immense pain, how the other people, the locals, the families, the friends, they are feeling. And after every missing person, there is a family waiting for them if they will hear back from their loved ones, their relatives, their friends. So since yesterday morning, I'm still trying to compose myself, but it's giving me some mental torture as well, mental pain.
1: And I know your main focus, as the focus of so many others, is on the people who are missing and locating them. Tell me, though, how has the community here in Toronto been coming together?
0: So the only way from here we can help is helping the Search and Rescue Commission with financial contributions as well. And we are doing that. The non-residential Nepali organization in Canada, they are establishing one GoFundMe account. If anyone is interested to make contributions in the search and rescue mission at the very immediate moment, they can help there. And many individuals, including myself, my friends, and our community members from NCCS, we donated directly to the Prime Minister of Nepal, a disaster relief fund. And we would love to donate. We would love to help to the Search and Rescue Commission, Search and Rescue Mission, but we are very far away. So the only way we can help is financially, and the motivation that we are having here and talking to my friends who lost everything in this flood.
1: Gajendra, thank you so much for coming on the program this morning. I can hear in your voice the pain that this moment is causing you, obviously, and so many other people in our listening area, of course. Our hearts are going out to you this morning.
0: Thank you, Chris, for hearing Nepali community, for listening Nepali community, and broadcasting our pain, our reaction through your radio. We are very grateful to your community, CBC News, and everyone.
1: Gajendra Kandel is a Nepali living in Scarborough and a board member with the Nepalese Canadian Community Services. And at 8:19, let's send things over to Jennifer and get another update on your commute.
2: The westbound 401 is slowing down from the 412 to Salem, and then it's filling in past Brock Road in the express. And this is due to a stalled transport truck west of Liverpool Road blocking the right lane. It fills in again past McCowan through to a stall approaching Bayview in the express blocking the right lane, and towards Avenue Road in the collectors, west of Allen Road collectors, west of Keele in the express off and on to Dixon. The eastbound 401 gets busy from Mavis through Huron, Ontario in the collectors, Dixie to east of Keele Express and Collectors, and through Bayview in the Express. Westbound QEW approaching Cawthra, the left lane is blocked by a collision, making things heavy from the 427. And Chris, the Toronto-bound QEW and Gardner combination slow from Eastport in sections through Dorval, Mississauga Road to Dixie, and from the 427 through Dufferin.

0: friend?
1: Well, they can be as small as a jelly bean and as fast, well, the fastest mammal on Earth. You may not be seeing them on your lunch break, but our city is home to at least 8 different species of bats. And tonight, High Park Nature Center is celebrating what might not be everyone's favorite furry friend. Era McCall, though, is organizing Bat Night, and she is the operations director at the High Park Nature Center, joining me now in studio. Era, thank you for coming in.
2: Of course, absolutely.
1: So do you think that's fair? Not everyone's favorite furry friend?
2: Yeah, I think so. I think there are a lot of misconceptions about how bats interact with us. Like, I have long hair, and I've definitely heard people being like, are you not worried they're going to get in there? And, you know, it's a story that a lot of people hear. They're somewhat maligned. And to be fair, there are health risks around them. They can, you know, transmit rabies. They are a vector for rabies, but for the most part, we interact with them, not necessarily directly, but many of them in Toronto roost in our homes. We have them in our parks. So we're always encountering bats. Maybe we don't see them, but they're definitely around in the city.
1: Okay. What about the hair thing? Is that what?
2: I think it's a myth because they fly, they swoop, they use echolocation. I think that's one of the most famous things about them.
1: Of course. Yeah.
2: And that echolocation, I think that they're very technical when they do that, and they're not really likely to fly into your hair. It's mostly a myth.
1: Okay. Fair enough. So let's talk about the importance of bats, which I know that is a good focus for you.
2: Sure.
1: So what role do these creatures play in Toronto's ecosystem?
2: Yeah, so all of the bats that live in Ontario are insectivores. Throughout the world, they may feed on different things. Many people are aware of the connection of them with the agave plant for tequila. But here in Ontario, they are insectivores. So they help control insect populations. It can be incredibly beneficial in the city. We don't have as many mosquitoes, in part because of those bats. But it's great for pest control. It does help a lot of our farmers. It's $1 billion natural service to our agricultural industry.
1: Okay, so but the fact that we don't have as many mosquitoes, isn't that what bats thrive off of?
2: Mosquitoes are one insect that they eat for sure, but they eat a whole range. Moths are incredibly nutritious. They're a larger insect and gives them a lot of food. Right now, actually, in August, the bats that are here are actually preparing for their winter season. Most bats are going to go on a short migration or a longer migration, depending on the species, and they are filling up on those insects. So anything that's flying at night is a great snack for the bats.
1: Okay, but generally speaking, how is Toronto in terms of like climate and ecosystem and everything like that in terms of a home for bats?
2: It depends on where you are in the city. So I am very lucky. I work in High Park. High Park has a very diverse ecosystem. Some of the listeners might be aware of the Black Oak Savannah. Oaks and willows and cherries are what's known as keystone species. So these species support hundreds of different types of insects, oaks themselves up to 400 different types of invertebrate. Mm. When you have those types of species that can support a diverse community of insects, you're more inclined to see bats. So High Park, we're very lucky we have those types of ecosystems that can support them. The Rouge Valley, where Toronto Zoo's bat conservation team does a lot of research, they see a huge abundance of bats. So where we have spaces, where we have green spaces, we have trees to support roosting sites, we have a diversity of overstory, so those oak trees, willows, and cherries that I mentioned, and also understory plants. So that could be woodland wildflowers or grasses or prairie savanna like we have in High Park. You can create those insect communities, have those roosting sites that can support a community of bats.
1: Huh. And yet, but 7 out of the 8 correct bat species that call Toronto home are considered endangered, right?
2: Correct. Yes. And there's a variety of different factors that are impacting the animals. As you can see, Toronto, we do have fragmented habitat. So the distance between High Park, which is a lovely haven, to the Rouge, to another site for them to feed, is relatively far. We also have challenges when it comes to pesticides. The numbers of insects overall have declined globally. And in our region, we have something called the white nose fungus or the white nose syndrome, where when bats are overwintering in their hibernation sites, fungus can develop on their nose. And the fungus itself isn't actually harming the bat, but it's causing an irritation that wakes them up. So when they're disturbed, their metabolism goes from that lower, slower state to something that's much higher. They move through their energy stores much quicker, and they're unable to survive the hibernation period.

0: caves that are infected with this fungus, there can be rates of 95% death, which is a lot. And bats, I think a lot of people associate them with rats, rats of the sky, rats with wings. However, a rat reproduction system, they're having many babies multiple times a year, whereas bats, a female bat's baby is about 25 to 30% of her overall body weight. So she's only having one a year. So trying to replace or, you know, reintroduce a population is very challenging with that low reproduction rate.
1: A baby bat is 40% of their mother. That is wild to think about.
0: Yeah, they're very, it's a lot of work that she puts into raising her young.
1: No kidding. Yeah. I'm fascinated by bats, frankly, and mostly because of just doing this conversation and preparing for it. One of the things I thought I knew about the world was that cheetahs were the fastest mammals. But I have missed that fact this whole time. They're the fastest mammals on four legs.
0: On land, yeah.
1: And the bat is the fastest mammal on Earth.
0: Yeah, and bats Incredible. Are ridiculously diverse as a type of animal. There's about 22% of the total mammalian species are bats. So here in Ontario, we have a small number. We only have about 8, but you go into the tropics and you travel across the oceans and they have much more diverse communities. Bats can be very, very tiny and they can also be very, very large, like the fruit bat.
1: Yeah, I've seen some video or some photos or whatever of bats that are the size of people, essentially.
0: Yeah,
1: and it's terrifying to look at.
0: Yeah.
1: Do you think that that's part of the reason why we maybe are a little icked out, some people, when it comes to bats?
0: I think so. They're also, they fly around at night. They can be a little bit unnerving the way they fly. They fly very differently from a bird. Their whole flight structure is different. You can also kind of see their hands and their wings. So they can be a little bit bizarre looking, so I can appreciate why people might be a little bit adverse to hanging out with them. But come out to High Park and you'll get to see them in a different light and see them in their natural habitat.
1: Will you actually get to see them? I mean, because when I was reading about how fast they go,
0: they
1: can go up to 100+ kilometers an hour.
0: You can watch them fly around. What we will typically be doing tonight is we do have a little presentation at the beginning to talk about bats, understand a little bit more about their life cycle. And then what we're doing is we're going to go on a walk through the park using what I've brought here. So this is a heterodyne bat detector. Bats call, they echolocate at a level, at a frequency that's higher than what most people can hear. It's ultrasonic. Most bats in our region are probably going to be calling between about 20 kilohertz, which is at our upper range. Some children, because they can hear a little bit higher than us adults can, they might be able to hear bats making their echolocation calls. But for us, who are a little bit older, we will need one of these. And what it does is we would set it to, I'm not going to turn it on because it's going to be very staticky in the mic, but we would adjust.
1: That's exactly what I was going to ask you to do.
0: We would set this to the range that we're likely going to hear our bats. So we're going to be probably between 20, maybe up to 35, depending on the species that are around tonight. And we're going to adjust it between those kilohertz, and it's going to bring it down to a frequency that we can hear. And then based on the pattern of the echolocation and the frequency that the bat detector is set to, we'll be able to figure out who we're hearing in the park. So using audio as a way to record, monitor species has been an approach that's been used in High Park and elsewhere in the city to really hear what's going on.
1: So that is to record and monitor,
0: correct,
1: but also the frequency or the sound that it's putting out, which we can hear, the bat can hear as well.
0: Correct.
1: Will it draw them to the people?
0: It won't draw them in. They're like right now.
1: Is there anything that could?
0: Well, probably, but we're not going to do that because right now it's August. They need to put on as much weight as they can to hibernate. So we want to make sure that we're giving them as much space for them to do that because we want them to be as healthy as they can be going into that winter.
1: What about the disease piece that you talked about? Is there any precautions we should take?
0: Yeah. So if you're in a situation where you've been potentially bit or scratched by a bat, definitely seek medical attention as soon as possible. My sister actually just went through this whole process where she was in a space with a bat. It was overnight, so she wasn't sure whether or not it had bit her, whether or not it had scratched her. So as a precaution, health services advised her to go through the whole process of getting rabies shots. So for us, we're going to be well away from the bats. They'll be flying, eating their maws. So we won't be at risk. But if you find yourself in a situation where you're either unsure if you've been bit or scratched by a bat, or you have been, seek medical attention as quickly as possible, report it to Toronto Public Health so that we can monitor those types of things. We want to make sure everybody is safe.
1: Ara, you have the coolest job.
0: I do. I'm very lucky.
1: Thank you for coming back on the program.
0: Absolutely.

0: Thank you so much.
1: Erin McCall is the event and operations director at the High Park Nature Center. And if she piqued your interest, Bat Night starts at 7:30 tonight.
2: This is CBC News. From CBC Toronto, it is 8:30. Good morning, I'm Jill Dempsey. It is sunny and 20 degrees. You can expect a high of 26 today with a chance of some showers this afternoon. Here's Jennifer Allen.
3: Jill, on the westbound QEW approaching Cawthra, the left lane is blocked due to a collision.
2: Advance voting underway in three provincial by-elections. The Scarborough Southwest seat was left vacant after Dolly Begum left the NDP in February to run federally for the Liberals. The PCs are hoping to hold on to the ridings of York Simcoe and Hamilton East Stoney Creek after Cabinet Ministers Carolyn Mulroney and Neil Lumsden left office. The PCs have been slipping in recent polls amidst several scandals like Doug Ford's private jet that he returned and party members staying at Toronto hotels on the taxpayers' dime. A recent poll from Liaison Strategies that robocalled 1,500 Ontarians finds there's a PC rebound amidst the recent escalation in the U.S.-Canada trade war. David Valentine is the principal.
4: Even though his approval numbers have gone up 12 points, 62% of Ontarians still do not approve of the way that Doug Ford is doing his job. 72% of Ontarians still telling us they think Ontario is headed in the wrong direction. So they might be more happy with him this month than last. They might be more willing to vote for him, but still a lot of people who believe Ontario is really headed in the wrong direction.
2: Doug Ford's PCs will still hold a majority regardless of the results of the three by-elections. Advance voting closes Friday. Election day is September 3rd. Members of the Nepalese community in the GTA continue to try to reach loved ones. More than 350 people are dead in flash flooding near the Nepal-Tibet border. That's according to local police. Among the many more missing are 25 Canadians. Entire villages are washed away. Kajendra Kandel just spoke to Metro Morning. He is a board member with the Nepalese Canadian Community Services.
5: There is no communication established so far. And this has been very personal and heartbreaking for me. 15 of my very close friends, they were working in that area in different hydropower projects. With the location being in very remote place, very geographically difficult location, and with being the communication system being washed away.
2: Some Nepali community leaders say they'll be meeting in Mississauga this afternoon to plan a response. Local organizations, MPs and MPPs are expected to attend. Big changes are coming to Durham's transit map, but residents will have to navigate a lot of construction to get there. The province officially broke ground on major upgrades at the Durham College Oshawa GO station. But as Christian DeVino reports, it could come at a higher, unexpected cost due to failed trade negotiations with the United States and Donald Trump's tariffs.
6: The expansion will see two new tracks, a north platform, and pedestrian bridges added to the Oshawa GO station. Ontario's Transportation Minister, Pravmeet Zakaria, calling it a critical piece to bring more all-day, two-way service to the Lakeshore East Line.
7: We're building a stronger GO network, reducing gridlock, and protecting Ontario by investing in the infrastructure that will keep people and our economy moving for generations to come.
6: It's part of the larger 19-kilometer expansion of the same train line to Bowmanville, currently projected to cost $730 million. But Zakaria admits tariffs could be a factor.
7: The cost of building anything in the province, given the introduction of tariffs, would increase.
6: The province is urging all public agencies to use Canadian services where possible. But Durham Regional Chair John Henry says the long-term gain can't be passed up, pointing to another key nation-building project at the Darlington Nuclear Power Plant.
8: Those opportunities allow people to have great jobs that pay living wages.
6: There's no estimated cost or timeline for the Oshawa expansion, but the Lakeshore East expansion is expected to be complete by 2041. Christian DeVino, CBC News, Oshawa.
2: A pedestrian has been taken to hospital with serious injuries in a hit-and-run collision in Toronto's West End. The woman, who is in her 20s, was struck near the intersection of Lansdowne and Brandon at about 8:30 last night. She was taken to hospital and is expected to survive. The driver did not remain on scene. Toronto police say they're looking for a small gray vehicle, likely with a broken windshield. It is 8:34. This is Metro Morning on CBC Radio 1. Mississauga will soon implement a new bylaw aimed at reducing the number of rent evictions in the city. Starting September 1st, landlords will require

0: require a municipal license on top of following provincial regulations when evicting tenants to renovate their properties. The move is to ensure landlords are not falsely evicting tenants in order to raise rents. Yaroslava Montenegro is the executive director of the Federation of Metro Tenants Association.
1: This means that tenants will have increased protections if and when they get an N13 from the Landlord Tenant Board for eviction notices for renovating their apartments. It means that they will have increased protections as well as increased funding to be able to move from their current location to a different location.
0: Similar bylaws were passed in Toronto and Hamilton in 2024. Montenegro says they've seen a decrease in rent eviction reports since the new rules were put in place. The city says the framework was created in consultation with both landlords and tenants. Here's Jennifer Allen.
2: That stall on the westbound 401 west of Liverpool Road has been cleared away, so it's one stall down, one to go, and the second stall is approaching Bayview in the express, blocking the right lane. We're also dealing with a collision westbound on the QEW. That's blocking the left lane approaching Cawthra, making things heavy from the 427, also spilling onto southbound 427 as you approach the QEW Gardner ramps in the express. And eastbound QEW at the ramp to Walker's Line, the right lane is blocked by a stalled vehicle. Back to Jill with your forecast.
0: It's sunny and 19 degrees. Expect a high of 26 today. There is a 30% chance of some showers this afternoon and some stronger winds up to 40 kilometers an hour.
3: Jill, you're going to love this. Grace Diffie from Hamilton wrote in about our Tale of Two Brightons. Grace tells me that she spent time at a friend's cottage in Brighton, Ontario as a kid. And in the 70s, she went on a choir exchange to Brighton, New York, which she loved. And she thanked those civic leaders for their friendship and bringing back her good memories. Thank you, Grace, for writing in. I'm Chris Glover. We'll chat with you again tomorrow morning.

0: I think the whole thing's kind of ridiculous. Like, we should have a good relationship with Canada.
1: I pay attention to the tariffs. If they could bring more jobs to Americans, people in the United States, then I think it's great.
2: We had such a wonderful relationship with them over the years. So for us to be here today, it's kind of sad.
3: We were what you could call good neighbors for a long time. Sure, squabbles arose and tough trade disputes, but it is hard to remember a time when Canadian-American relations were as fragile and dysfunctional as now. The tariff war is escalating, and so are the barbs frying across the border both ways. We've heard a lot from Canadians this week, so in a moment we're heading south to get a read on what Americans think of the souring mood. Also this morning...
4: Hello, Mary. This is Buzz Bean. We're just loafing around as usual and decided to make use of this little gadget that they have here. I thought you could get a better idea of my voice this way than if I describe it to you by mail.
3: We all take it for granted now that we can leave a voicemail or text a voice memo to a friend or family member. But in the 1940s and 50s and 60s, that ability to go into a booth, record your thoughts into a microphone, and have your words cut into a small record that you could send, like a postcard, well, it was nothing short of miraculous. Some of those original voicemails from around the world have now been collected in an archive at Princeton University. Coming up in 30 minutes, the enduring power of the human voice. And in an hour, we'll bring you the fourth and final episode of Understood, Deepfake Porn Empire from CBC Podcasts. But we begin south of the border. Good morning, I'm Susan Ormiston, sitting in for Matt Galloway, and this is The Current.
5: I'm doing what's right for America, other countries do what's right for them, and anybody who has some kind of a trade dispute or something, eventually it ends in a negotiation where you settle out, and each side thinks like, well, I would have rather had this, but you find a compromised position, and we're not there with Canada.
3: That's U.S. Trade Representative Jameson Greer speaking with the CBC's Rosemary Barton last night. Greer says that he and President Donald Trump are doing what's best for America. Prime Minister Mark Carney and his ministers say they're doing the same for Canada. Yesterday, we heard from Canadians about the impacts this hot trade dispute could have on them, and today we head south. Brian Ponnebaker

0: say I 100% support his general tariff plan, and I said so in the Rose Garden with him earlier in his administration.
1: Even though those tariffs will have an impact on the cost of living for regular Americans?
0: Yes, we're concerned about one thing, and that is jobs here in America. We've lost a lot of jobs, particularly since NAFTA was signed into law in 1994. We've lost 90,000 production facilities, and we need to get those facilities back, those jobs back, and that's our primary concern. If there's a little bit of a price increase, we're willing to pay it, because it doesn't matter what something costs if you don't have a job.
1: Canada's Prime Minister Mark Carney has called this an attack by the U.S. What do you think of that language?
0: Well, no, it's not an attack. The Canadians are our friends and allies. They always have been, and they always will be. Donald Trump, you know, everybody knows his negotiating style. He stakes out his position. And, you know, now Doug Ford, Ontario Premier, is trying to jump in and go toe-to-toe with Donald Ford. And I think he's in way over his head. He should stay out of it. Let the negotiators like Jameson Greer and the Canadian trade negotiators work things out. This will all settle out in a matter of days or weeks.
1: Maybe. It's true. The president and the premier of Ontario have exchanged tit-for-tat barbs, that's for sure, mm-hmm. on both mm-hmm. sides. But do you think Donald Trump has the auto workers' best interests at heart, even though, as you say, there's going to be pain here?
0: He's the first president in my lifetime that has fought for the auto workers. He told me when he was running face to face that if he were elected, he would fight to bring our jobs back. He immediately scrapped the NAFTA agreement and negotiated the USMCA. And now he's going to reform that even more. And he's correct when he says Canada's been taking advantage of us for decades, and it's time to level the playing field.
1: Just briefly, how do you interpret that? Taking advantage how?
0: You've placed tariffs on American goods for years. It was just never highlighted by previous presidents. President Trump is a negotiator. He immediately looked at all of our trade agreements when he took office, and he said, hey, we're being ripped off here by Japan, Canada, South Korea, and these are all our allies. So we're gonna start being treated fairly by our allies. We provide defense. We provide a lot of things for our allies. Just like we do for the European Union, we protect Europe, and it's time we start getting treated fairly in our trade agreements.
1: Of course, Canada's Prime Minister has a different view of that, saying that the tariffs in this country have been escalated because of tariffs that Donald Trump put on initially. You know, we didn't start this attack, is the way the premiers and prime minister have framed this. But in all of this, in the last seconds we have left, do you think Canadians should still consider Americans as friends? Is this relationship intact?
0: Absolutely. We should just, you know, we've watched President Trump negotiate previously. We know this thing's going to be settled here in the next few weeks. They'll come to an agreement that they can both live with. And the Canadians have been and will be our friends going into the future.
1: I appreciate your optimism. It's hard to tell what's going to happen next. Thank you so much for joining us this morning.
0: Thank you for having me on, Susan.
1: You're welcome. Brian Ponnebecker is a retired auto worker who led the group Auto Workers for Trump. He is in New Baltimore, Michigan. Stephen Vaughn is a lawyer, and he is the former general counsel for the United States Trade Representative during President Donald Trump's first administration. He joins us just outside of Washington, D.C. Good morning, Stephen.
2: Good morning.
1: Prime Minister Carney called it a bad deal, one that would destroy big Canadian industries like the auto sector. We heard again from Jameson Greer last night saying Canada was getting the best deal the U.S. has offered anyone. Can both be true?
2: Absolutely. Both can absolutely be true. And obviously, I think Ambassador Greer has made clear that Canada was offered a deal better than anybody else has been given. It sounds like Minister LeBlanc had agreed to the deal, and that ultimately the Prime Minister decided to go in a different direction. But you know, that's obviously his choice. But I think it's a real shame that Canada decided not to take the deal that was on the table.
1: Some may interpret the U.S. explanation of this as saying to Canada, it may not be what you want or what you thought was in this deal, but that's what you're getting. Is that fair?
2: Like I said, I think it was a very, you know, I know some of the terms of the deal. I think it was a very generous

0: deal, certainly compared to what anybody else was going to get. I think it's unrealistic for folks in Canada to think that they're going to get the same deal as if they were in Minnesota or Wisconsin or were part of the United States. But compared to other countries, yes, it was a very good deal. And I think Canada should have taken it.
1: There has to be some level of trust. You'd know that in the final stages of any negotiation. And Prime Minister Carney has said that the U.S. wanted to rewrite the deal at any time in the future, that sometimes the U.S. signature was in pencil. How would that work?
0: I thought that was, I didn't understand that point. I mean, obviously, countries renegotiate deals all the time, but the European Union did a deal with this administration. Japan did a deal with this administration. Korea did a deal with this administration. Most of the big economies have done deals with this administration. I think the administration has shown it's practical, it's pragmatic, it's trying to get something that works for both sides. And I think that's what was on the table here.
1: Stephen, how would you describe the general feeling in the U.S. right now about this trade dispute?
0: I think obviously, people are frustrated that they weren't able to reach an agreement. Obviously Canada never gets as much coverage up here. I mean, down here as the relationship gets up there. And I think people are going to look and see what this means for the overall U.S. economy. We're starting to see a lot of really good economic numbers down here. Obviously, as you know, the stock market is doing very well. So if the numbers continue to improve, if we see more manufacturing jobs and more production here in the United States, I don't think it will get as much attention down here as it gets up there.
1: We know, though, that tariffs, counter tariffs, mean that Americans will feel the impact as this has escalated. How much are they worried when they're already battling rising costs of living?
0: Well, I think most people recognize the rising costs of living are more related to the energy costs. In other words, we've had the tariffs have been in place. A lot of these tariffs have been in place going all the way back to 2017. And at the beginning of the year, before energy costs started to rise, we really weren't seeing that much inflation in the United States. So, we'll see how it all plays out. But I think as your previous guest just talked about, we tried free trade for a long time. It didn't really work out for us. The voters wanted to go in a different direction. And I think that's going to be true no matter who gets who's in power for the next few years.
1: This is definitely an evolving story. And we're hearing this morning from Dominic LeBlanc, the minister responsible for Canada-U.S. trade, that the U.S. is walking back on some of the contentious issues, including French language and Canadian culture. And Canada has also taken fish and seafood products off their tariff list. Do you see a thaw happening?
0: Well, like I said, I think it's a great deal. If there are political things that need to happen, to make that deal happen, I think that's fine. I think the U.S. has been pretty clear. The French language stuff was not really in the deal in the way it was described. But if it helps to sort of say that they've changed their position on that and that makes it easier to get to a deal, then that would be great.
1: It feels, though, at least publicly, that we're in a bit of a tariff standoff. So you're a expert negotiator. What does it take now to bring down the temperature on both sides and get back to the table? And do you think this has been a mortal blow?
0: Well, I think you clearly had an agreement between Ambassador Greer and Mr. LeBlanc. They did. I think everybody recognizes that they reached an agreement. And I think most people recognize that Prime Minister Carney decided, to walk away from that agreement. There is now obviously going to be concern in the administration that the prime minister is more interested in certain political issues, perhaps, than he is in getting a good trade deal. So I think part of what you would need to see is a desire on the part of the prime minister to really come back and look at these things in a practical way. And hopefully that's what the minister's comments are setting up.
1: Some Canadians would say that it's not clear at all who added last-minute demands and what those demands were. None of us were in the room. What message do you hope that Canadians listening to this will take away?
0: Well, I would point out that the Americans have done this. This administration has done deals with many, many, many countries, and most of those deals are implemented or are in place today. And so, when we hear this description of last minute changes, that's not consistent with the history of this administration. When President Trump announces that he's made a deal, that usually means he's made a deal. So I.

0: I think America was prepared to do this deal. I think they believed that they had a deal. I think the ambassador explained all of that very clearly last night on CBC. And, you know, I think Canadians should really look very, very closely at what was actually on the table. And I think when they look at it, they'll see it's a very good deal for both countries.
1: Just finally, would you acknowledge there is a breakdown in trust, though?
0: Well, I mean, you know, that everybody has to kind of make a decision about how much they think they can trust everybody else. Obviously, for example, we see Canada threatening our tech sector. We see Canada threatening to cut off things like potash. We see a lot of anti-American propaganda going on up in Canada. You know, this is something that people on both sides of the border have to decide. But again, I think if you look at the deal that was on the table, if you look at the actual facts of what the administration was willing to do, they were offering Canada a very generous deal and a deal that every other country on earth would take in a heartbeat.
1: All right, we'll have to leave it at that. Thank you so much for joining us.
0: Thank you.
1: Stephen Vaughn is a lawyer and former general counsel for the United States Trade Representative during President Donald Trump's first administration. Daniel Dresner is the academic dean and a distinguished professor of international politics at the Fletcher School at Tufts University. Good morning.
2: Good morning, Susan.
1: You've described the situation we're in tariff-wise as, quote, galactically stupid. The Wall Street Journal's editorial board called it the dumbest trade war in history. What's so stupid about it?
2: Well, basically, since NAFTA, you can argue that the North American manufacturing sector has been highly integrated. And that's particularly true with respect to autos. And it's also true with respect to our energy market. And this is one of the great strengths of both the Canadian and American economies, is the idea that you're simply optimizing production. It doesn't necessarily matter whether there's a component made in Canada or a component made in the United States. That was renegotiated with CUSMA, as you pointed out. To suddenly decide you want to tear that up and claim, as Howard Lutnick, Secretary of Commerce, has claimed, or as your previous guest claimed, we need to somehow relocate manufacturing jobs to the United States, disrupts all of that. It creates a deadweight loss in terms of economic cost, both for the U.S. economy and for the Canadian economy, two of the most integrated economies in the world. And the dispute is over, you know, the claims that you know, American negotiators have made that somehow Canadians are really sticking it to the United States is over what I can truly say are picayune issues. And it's not worth disrupting the entire economic relationship for that.
1: It does seem, however, from some commentators that Americans buy the president's assertion that Canada, quote, is ripping us off. Is that accurate?
2: No, it's not accurate in the slightest. If you take a look at public opinion polling on how Americans feel about Canadians, you've seen a mild decline in how Republicans feel about Canadians. But even among Republicans, who are obviously the most receptive to President Trump's rhetoric, over 60% of Republicans still look at Canadians favorably. The fundamental fact is Americans like Canadians. And so the president's rhetoric to try to somehow demonize Canada and make it seem like it's just, you know, stealing American jobs, by and large, is not working, which is one of the reasons why politically this is a stupid tactic for the United States or for the Trump administration. As you've pointed out, you know, Canadians are extremely exercised about this. And as a result, Prime Minister Carney has extremely strong favorable ratings in terms of responding. That is not true on the U.S. side. There is not a lot of support in the United States for escalating a trade war with Canada, particularly escalating a trade war over a trade deal that the Trump administration negotiated in its first term.
1: Yes, that's true. You know, one of the questions we have in Canada is are Americans paying attention to this? It's summer. There's lots of concerns about how to pay for all kinds of things on both sides of the border. So is it making an impact, and will these tariffs register?
2: I think the answer is Americans are not paying attention yet. The fundamental truth about Americans is that it's not that Americans are isolationist or that they're internationalist. Americans fundamentally don't care about international relations right up until the moment that it affects their bottom line. And all of the tariffs that we're talking about right now have yet to actually be implemented. So I think it's going to take a little time for this to trickle down into how ordinary Americans feel about this. But I will say that

0: In all likelihood, the Americans that are paying the most attention to this are the ones in Maine, in Ohio, in Michigan, in Alaska, in New Hampshire, states bordering Canada, states that have relatively pivotal Senate elections coming up that could affect control of the Senate come November.
1: We heard one of our guests this morning say that he believes that Trump is the best negotiator in the world.
0: Yes, I laughed at that. That was very amusing to me.
1: Okay, so what effect has had this break off had on his reputation as a negotiator? It doesn't seem, according to our guests, that it has diminished it.
0: I mean, it's telling that I believe Trump told CNN's Jim Sciutto when Sciutto asked him, did you change the conditions of the deal at the last minute? Trump said, yes, that sounds like me. And he didn't deny it. The truth is that Trump is, as negotiators go, pretty bad, actually. This is someone who's had to declare bankruptcy multiple times when he was in the private sector. While you can point to a couple of trade deals that have been signed in his in his first year in office, they're pretty modest, to be honest. Actually, the biggest accomplishment in terms of international agreements that Trump has achieved was, in fact, CUSMA. And it's telling that he is then ripping that up. I would hereby challenge the Trump administration to point to any other international agreement that it has actually negotiated, that has actually managed to sustain itself over time. The truth is that when it comes to negotiations, Trump, even if he says he likes a deal, will often walk away from it or claim that he can revoke it due to presidential power, due to his Article II powers. And so, you know, this is always the issue in terms of negotiating. Trump believes in tactical flexibility. He likes to be unpredictable, and he thinks that gives him a tactical advantage in negotiations. But the problem you always have to ask if you're on the other side is, do you trust Donald Trump to stick to any agreement that's actually signed? And think of the number of deals that ostensibly have been signed that wound up not getting implemented. The Islamabad Memorandum of Understanding with Iran is the most recent example of that.
1: We just have less than a half a minute left, but you mentioned the upcoming midterms in America. Do you think that this trade dispute will impact a political fallout leading into those midterms?
0: Yes, it absolutely will. As I said, in Maine, in Michigan, in Ohio, and in Alaska, you have very competitive Senate elections, elections that could tip the balance of power in the Senate. And I guarantee you the Democrats are going to use this as a way to continue to hammer the issue of affordability. And contrary to what your previous guests have said, the primary focus that Americans have in terms of the U.S. economy is not jobs, it's prices. And this trade war is going to increase those prices.
1: Daniel, thanks so much.
0: Thank you.
1: Daniel Dresner is the academic dean and a distinguished professor of international politics at the Fletcher School at Tufts University. He's in Newton, Massachusetts.
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4: 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Wile E. Coyote and Roadrunner are back in this live-action animation, and you'll hear whether it has what it takes to bring in audiences.
2: 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Coming up in an hour, it's Q.
5: After 7 years, musician Sarah Bareilles is back with a brand new album called Good Grief. It was born out of some of the most difficult times in her life, including losing friends and an unsuccessful journey with IVF. She'll tell you what she's learned about hope after loss.
6: This is CBC News. From CBC Toronto, it is 9 o'clock. Good morning, I'm Jill Dempsey. It is sunny and 20 degrees. You can expect a high today of 26. In northern Nepal, people stand near a flooded road after most of their village was destroyed, their homes and vehicles now buried in mud after a massive glacier collapse and landslide. At least 353 people are dead. Hundreds more, including 25 Canadians, are missing along the Nepal-Tibet border. This man is the deputy director of a local teaching hospital in Nepal.
7: It's

0: really overwhelming, as most of you might be knowing. Almost four districts, they have been cut off from the mainland. All the bridges have been washed away. And because of the high velocity of flooding, it's like a flash flood, so people could not protect themselves. And there are lots of casualties. The exact situation is yet to be known.
1: Rescue efforts in the Himalayan region have been hampered due to the severe flooding and difficult terrain. Advance voting is underway for three seats at Queen's Park. Opposition parties are gaining ground on Doug Ford's Progressive Conservatives in the polls. But as Delma Nakduk explains, a familiar narrative is turning the tide blue once again.
2: Advance voting is underway for three provincial by-elections, including in Scarborough Southwest.
3: I never missed the voting. I vote every time.
4: I'm freshly 18 this year. Felt my first opportunity. I wanted to take it for sure.
2: There's also races in York Simcoe and in Hamilton East Stony Creek. The Scarborough seat has been empty since February when Dolly Begum left the provincial NDP to run and eventually win a federal seat for the Liberals. York Simcoe and Hamilton East Stony Creek were represented by the PC's Caroline Mulrooney and Neil Lumsden, respectively. Last year, the PCs won their third straight majority, with Doug Ford taking his Protect Ontario message across the province. Ford's PCs had plummeted in the polls after a slew of spending scandals, like the private jet or MP staying at hotels on the taxpayers' dime. David Valentin is the principal at Liaison Strategies. He says with the U.S.-Canada trade war escalating in recent days, the PCs are thriving once again.
5: I think for the opposition parties, this must be causing some PTSD. They've seen this movie before. Which is that Doug Ford gets himself in trouble and then gets himself out of trouble, mostly due to American conflict.
2: Advance voting closes at 8 p.m. on Friday. Election day is September 3rd. Dale Minuchduk, CBC News, Toronto.
1: New tariffs threaten to keep Canadian alcohol out of the U.S., and distillers are warning the tax is too steep to absorb. Peter Cowan explains.
6: Vodka is poured into bottles shaped like skulls on an assembly line in St. John's. Crystal Head Vodka is distilled and bottled in Canada, but the U.S. is its biggest market. Managing partner Jonathan Hemme says new U.S. tariffs put almost half of his sales at risk.
7: When they're hitting like 50%, it basically puts you out of business in that market.
6: A 50% tax on Canadian alcohol was one of the many new tariffs introduced by the United States on Saturday when it couldn't reach a trade deal with Canada. Spirits Canada, which represents distillers, says about half of all liquor produced in Canada is drunk by Americans. These tariffs put thousands of jobs at risk.
8: A 50% tax would pretty much take us out of the game.
6: For Steve Ciccolini at Iceberg Vodka, it's the same problem. He says the U.S. market loves the taste of a liquor made with real melted iceberg water, but not at any price. Both vodka companies say sales at home went up after many provinces removed American booze from store shelves, but what they really want is a deal that would end the punishing tariffs. Peter Cowan, CBC News, St. John's.
1: Police in northern France are securing the area around the Caen railway station. It is where investigators say a driver deliberately rammed his car into a group of pedestrians late last night. One person is dead, ten others injured, seven of them critically. Local officials say the incident was not a terrorist attack. Instead, they believe it was the result of a local street fight that turned violent. That's the CBC News. I'm Jill Dempsey. The forecast now for Toronto, a mix of sun and cloud, 30% chance of showers this afternoon. Winds gusting up to 40 this afternoon with a high of 26. Tonight, partly cloudy, 30% chance of showers this evening and a low expected of 15 degrees. For Peterborough and the Kawartha, it's cloudy with a 60% chance of showers, risk of a thunderstorm and a high expected of 25 degrees. Tonight, cloudy, chance of showers early this evening and a low of 13. And that's our forecast.
9: I'm Susan Ormiston, and you're listening to The Current. Imagine you were an American soldier stationed in Virginia around the time of the Second World War. You were about to ship out to Guantanamo Bay, Cuba. Many of these soldiers would have written letters back home. But thanks to a new kind of technology back then, some of those soldiers would have also been able to walk into a little booth and record a message on a small disc, a phonograph record.
10: Greetings and hello, you lucky people. And the USO down here in Norfolk, so I decided I'd do a chance to hear my happy voice once more before we sail from the States. We got our orders, and I guess we're leaving for Guantanamo Bay, Cuba, Monday.

0: than a Panama.
1: The sound of that soldier's happy voice was recorded and then pressed onto a record on the spot. He could then pop it in an envelope and send it in the mail back to family and friends. It's kind of like an early voice note, like the kind we send multiple times a day now via text message. And it turns out that this mode of communication was a lot more common back then than most of us realize. People could use these recording booths at tourist spots like the Empire State Building in New York and send a report back about their travels.
2: My name is Hope R. Barrett, and we are part of the Empire State Building in New York City, famous office of the world. Now, you were in the world first, Miss Marie Henderson. Say something.
1: Canadians also had access to these recording devices. Here's a message recording in Toronto in 1960.
3: Hello, Mum and Dad. Well, this is Cheryl. I just thought I'd make a record for a surprise. I'm at the Canadian National Exhibition now with Dave and Charles and his friend Bob. And we've been looking at the automobiles and the engineering. And we're just going to go up the Medway now and look at a few more. I'm doing fine at work and I'm quite happy here. And you've no need to worry. Dave and I are going to the opera later on to see The Marriage and Othello, and I'll write and let you know all about that.
1: How sweet is that? In fact, people all around the world sent messages in all different languages.
4: Pienso en ti y las lágrimas surgen al añorar nuestras bellas noches de ensueño.
5: Ma France, ton visage n'a pas cette haineuse ardeur, où se masque, se décourage la grimace de la grandeur.
1: A bit scratchy, but the reason we can hear all those recordings from the 1930s, 40s, and 50s is thanks to Princeton University professor and media historian Thomas Levine. He's the creator of the world's only archive of these voice letters. Matt Galloway spoke with Thomas Levine in May. Here's their conversation.
6: Tell me more about this. These are fascinating recordings. They're actual vinyl records that were pressed up in a booth.
7: The material of these records varies greatly. Some of the early ones are made of aluminum. Some of the others are made of various kinds of cardboard vinyl hybrids. The important double quality that these discs had to have was that they needed to be light to be able to be sent through the mail. They needed to be robust enough so that during that postal travel, they wouldn't get damaged. But they also needed to be soft enough so that during the recording process, which was a kind of engraving, a kind of cutting away of the surface, of the smooth surface of the blank disc, they would be soft enough for the needle to actually cut the recording as the people spoke.
6: And you would just go into a booth and insert your money into the machine, and then you could record your thoughts.
7: You would do this in a booth. If you were of a certain cultural status, you could maybe have such a machine at home. And yes, you would just, it was available to everyone, and you could simply record up to 2 to 3 minutes, depending on the speed of the recording, and out would come a record, and for a few cents more, an envelope that you could use to send it through the mail.
6: How common were these machines?
7: Remarkably widespread. You would find them all over the United States, all over Canada, South America, Europe. What's astonishing is that this was a major form of audio communication that is completely forgotten, overlooked, unknown.
6: It sounds remarkable. I mean, it's this window into the past that I think a lot of people would not know about. And yet, the thing is, you record it and then you would send it off and people would have the technology at home to be able to play these messages.
7: That is precisely what made this particular form of voicemail, and there were others, so successful. Because having recorded this gramophone record wherever you did, you would send it home, and by the 1930s and 40s, most people had a gramophone player in their living room, and thus needed no special technology to play it back.
6: It's fascinating that you call it voicemail. I mean, we use that phrase, I'm going to leave you a voicemail, or I would leave you a voicemail on the phone. But this is actually voices sent through the mail.
7: This is literally voicemail.

0: And indeed, one of the ways I did research on this was to look at postal archives, because for voices to be sent through the mail, there had to be a special tariff, a phonopost tariff. So, in fact, in 1939, at the major convention of the International Postal Union in Buenos Aires, Argentina, they agreed on this tariff, which is, in a certain sense, what made it possible to send a record cheap enough. It wasn't any longer tariffed as a package, but now had a special letter-like postal tariff.
1: How did you get interested in this? Again, a lot of people will just be learning about this for the very first time.
0: I had no idea about this until I stumbled upon one of these voice letter discs at a flea market. And as a media theorist, I was curious and purchased it and started to do research and discovered to my astonishment that there was no literature, there was no archive. It had basically gone unnoticed. And I thought, this is very curious. I wonder, are there many of these? And so I started looking around at flea markets, on eBay, that flea market with metadata, and at auctions, and slowly began to amass what has become a rather substantial collection of such gramophonic voice letters.
1: Describe your substantial collection.
0: It is a now close to 5,000 discs, stuffing every filing cabinet and niche of my Princeton office. Many of them have been digitized and transcribed and are online. They stem from all parts of the world. Some of my first are indeed from Argentina, where, by the way, an entirely different structure was in place. There, due not least due to the fact that there was still rather limited amount of literacy, the voice letters could be recorded at the post office, which was a state service, and then sent to you somewhere in the north of Argentina, where your cousin could receive it and play the record at the post office.
1: I spent a couple of hours yesterday on your online archive going through some of these and just listening to them. And what's amazing is that there is a huge swath of, and we heard a little bit of that in the introduction, just this huge range of types of messages that people were sending around. How would you describe kind of the broad categories that these recordings would fall into?
0: Some were news of my travels. Some were love letters. Some were, I really miss home. Some were, look what a strange thing we just stumbled upon. We're going to try out and see what it means to be recording ourselves. Some were fascination with the possibility that my voice, too, could sound like a voice on the radio. Some were attempts to archive thoughts for a future, be it for a child who was still young or for a loved one who was absent. The remarkable range also of abilities to speak spontaneously. Some people were very nervous that they wouldn't know what to say, and that's true. Once this recording starts, you have to realize it never stops. There's no post-production. There's no editing. So it will record silence if you don't have anything to say. Some people would be so nervous that they would write out what they wanted to say. And so you hear sometimes rather wooden reading of a voice letter, even though some people had incredible skills at spontaneous speaking and would compose the most eloquent and beautifully articulated voice letters without any prompt.
1: Sometimes there would be great passion in what people will record. I want to play one of those love letters. Have a listen to this.
0: Please.
2: Baby, Keiko, honey, I want to see you real bad. It really hurts me to be away from you like I am. At night, I can't sleep. I dream about you. I say your name in my sleep. Oh, gee, I miss you terrible, Keiko. And I really love you. I want to come to Japan as soon as possible and marry you.
1: And that's remarkable. That. It's incredibly intimate to record and then send off through the mail. Is that typical in terms of the tone of some of these messages?
0: There's a huge variety of messages. This one is representative of a certain kind of intimacy. That kind of intimacy was often problematized by the fact that, remember, the gramophone in the 1930s and 40s was most often

0: located in the living room. That meant that when you played it back, you could not be guaranteed that it would only be heard by the loved recipient. So often what you find is hilarious forms of euphemism. Oh, my dear, I miss you so much. Oh, you know what I'm thinking, because it had to be, you know, G-rated because the whole family would most likely be listening to this strange media object that had just arrived in the mail.
1: We were saying earlier that a lot of these came from people who were posted abroad, perhaps serving in the military or what have you. This is from a man named Buzz, recorded at a USO club.
2: Hello, Mary. This is Buzz speaking. We're just loafing around as usual and decided to make use of this little gadget that they have here. I thought you could get a better idea of my voice this way than if I described it to you by mail. One good thing about a recording, you see, is if you don't like it, you can turn the darn thing off. That's something that can't happen when I'm there in person. Boy, I love to talk.
1: How novel was the experience back then of people actually recording their voice and then hearing it back?
0: I just love this recording that you've chosen because it's such a beautiful example of what one could call vernacular media theory. It's somebody reflecting on the fact of the recorded voice and how different it is from the live voice, how different it is from the letter. These are all really interesting questions that this kind of voice, gramophonic voice recorded letter, raise for media theory, right? For many people, this was the first time they were encountering the possibility of recording themselves. And so they imagined the kind of voices they had heard previously as recorded voices on the radio and other kinds of voices that involved being physically absent when your voice is heard, such as telephony. But what's striking about the particular version of recorded voice messages that you have coming from military bases is that, remember, during war, correspondence is censored. How do you censor a voice letter? Well, you have an operator who's standing next to you operating the recording machinery, unlike in the booth where it's completely automatic. So in fact, you have proximate hearing. Somebody is next to you listening to what you're saying. This makes the fact of intimate letters from soldiers at army bases even more extraordinary.
1: We're going to play one more message. This was recorded in 1951 in a beachside motel at a booth in this motel in San Francisco, California.

0: Hello, Mildred. How do you like your 32nd birthday party?
1: Oh, I just think it's terrific. Just wonderful.
0: Well, you know we're at Roberts at the beach, and it's March 17th, 1951.
1: It's full of information, aren't you?
0: There are 2.5 people in this booth tonight.
1: Very gay, very funny.
0: Happy birthday, Mildred.
1: Thank you, dear.
0: We only got 10 seconds to go. Goodbye, everybody.
1: You know why he's so smart? It says, warning, 10 seconds to go. Recording ends in 10 seconds.
0: Once again, goodbye, everybody.
2: You had to fill up the final 10 seconds. If you let 10 seconds go to waste, that would be things you couldn't record. What is it like? I mean, part of this is listening back to the past, right? These are people who, they recorded that in 1951, are presumably long gone. And now you're listening back in some ways to this moment. It's different than looking at a photograph in some ways.
3: It is both different and yet deeply similar because, like the photograph, it evokes a present. It evokes a powerful sense of the person that is really quite extraordinary, and which many people comment on when listening to voices of their loved ones in my previous moments, et cetera, et cetera. What's, of course, extraordinary as well is that when you have such a recording, it reveals many different things. One of the groups of scholars that are particularly interested in my archive are historical linguists, because you have examples of utterance, of vocabulary, of ways of speaking that may not have been recorded or have otherwise been registered for posterity. But you're absolutely

0: Right. What I have created is, in an important sense, a ghost archive, an archive of the voices of the dead. And because the voice is so often linked to the living body, the breathing body, the fact that there is a physical presence right there producing that voice, it makes these voices at once deeply powerful and deeply uncanny, deeply strange and deeply magical.
1: This is something that we take for granted now. I was saying earlier about voicemail. Many of us don't leave voicemail anymore because you can just send a text message or what have you. But we have seen the eruption of people leaving voice memos. So you record a voice memo on your phone and you text it to somebody instead of leaving the voice memo. This was that decades and decades ago. What do we learn about the power of the human voice in some ways by listening to this?
0: In an important sense, media archaeology, which is the kind of work that I do and which this is an exemplar of, is a way to help us understand our present media environment by looking at aspects of a prior media environment that is at once very similar and very different. What we have a very good sense of in listening to these letters, in listening to these voices, is how magical, how strange, how unusual the fact of hearing a voice separate from the human body can be. We do take it for granted. I have students who listen to their particularly parental voice messages at 1.5 or 2.0, reducing them to kind of information theoretical objects rather than appreciating the extraordinary fact of a voice emanating from a device that you're holding in your hand. So, yes, I often, when I'm listening to these kinds of recordings, am reminded of how particularly precious the expression of longing and desire and wonder can be when articulated by somebody recording their voice.
1: I also just can't quite imagine what it would have been like in 1951 or earlier to get something like this in the mail. That you have somebody who is on the other side of the world that you miss, and you could read a letter, but that's one thing. But then you hear their voice coming out of the gramophone in the middle of the living room, as you said.
0: It's very important to remember that telephone calls, which we also take for granted now, were then still a relative novelty, were very expensive, and this is something that our current cellular telephony completely occludes. Today, we no longer tariff telephone calls by distance. In the 1940s and 50s, when you made a phone call from San Francisco to New York, it was a much more expensive affair than phoning from San Francisco to Los Angeles. So many of these letters, particularly when they're domestic American letters, go transcontinental because for a few cents, 50 cents, 75 cents, you could send 3 minutes of your voice, whereas the same phone call, if it could be organized, and it was often a complicated matter, would be much more expensive. So there was an economic dimension to it. But of course, also unlike the telephone, this is a phone call, this is a voice from afar that you can repeat again and again. And many of the recordings in my archive that sound less pristine than others may well have been due to this decay of the recording quality may well have been due to the fact that they were played over and over again.
1: Mm. When did people stop sending voicemails?
0: People never stopped sending voicemails. They only started doing it on different platforms. So in the 50s, various forms of magnetic recording on first steel wire. Yes, there were wire recordings, and then reel-to-reel tape, and then, of course, audio cassettes began to displace the gramophone record, not least because, unlike the gramophone record as a voicemail carrier, these new platforms allowed for erasing, editing, re-recording. And so they're, in a certain sense, an entirely different animal.

0: But as I mentioned, these booths existed all over the world, including here in Canada as well. So presumably there are at flea markets and yard sales and buried in basements and attics. There must be these sorts of recordings here as well in Canada.
1: I very much am convinced of that. I'm constantly finding them every single day on eBay and other such platforms all over the world. I would urge your readers to keep an eye out for them. Send them to me. I'm always interested. Or at least preserve them for the families. Because one of the most extraordinary things that I encounter is people on eBay selling the voices of their relatives. And, you know, saying, oh, this is my grandfather when he recorded this for my grandmother during their courtship. And I write to them. I say, look, are you really selling the voice of your grandfather? And the answer is often, yes, I am, because I don't have a gramophone. I can't play it. I say, okay, look, sell it to me. I will digitize it and send you an MP3 that you can share with your family. And if you like, I can put it online. And when I put it online, the people who own it can determine very carefully how much access there is. If they say, I only want my family to have access to it, or only scholars, or it's fine, everybody can listen to it. The archive has a very granular permissions logic that allows me to customize that to whatever the people whose records I have digitized would prefer.
0: And so a collector is always collecting. Presumably your archive will continue to grow and grow and grow.
1: A collector is always collecting. It could not have said it better. Yes.
0: Thomas, this is fascinating. It's just really neat to hear these snippets of the past, but the story behind how they were recorded and sent around and what they meant to people is also really quite something. Thank you very much.
1: It's been a pleasure speaking with you.
2: Thomas Levine is a professor of media and cultural theory at Princeton University. He and Matt Galloway spoke in May.

That was Stevie Wonder with Signed, Sealed, and Delivered. Coming up after your regional update, we bring you the final episode of the CBC podcast, Understood Deepfake Porn Empire. I'm Susan Ormiston, and you're listening to The Current.

From CBC Toronto, sunny skies, 20 degrees. You can expect a high of 26 today. Near the Nepal-Tibet border, cleanup efforts are underway as well as rescue efforts, but at least 353 people are dead. Hundreds more, including 25 Canadians, are missing. This after a massive glacier collapse and landslides that wiped out villages and buried homes and vehicles. Rescue efforts in the Himalayan region have been hampered due to the severe flooding and also the difficult terrain. Advance voting is underway for three seats at Queen's Park today. Also, new tariffs threaten to keep Canadian alcohol out of the U.S. and distillers

0: are warning that the tax is too steep to absorb. 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The forecast now for Toronto, a mix of sun and cloud, 30% chance of showers this afternoon. Winds gusting up to 40 this afternoon with a high of 26. Tonight, partly cloudy, 30% chance of showers this evening and a low expected of 15 degrees. For Peterborough and the Kawartha, it's cloudy with a 60% chance of showers, risk of a thunderstorm and a high expected of 25 degrees. Tonight, cloudy, chance of showers early this evening and a low of 13. And that's our forecast.
1: I'm Susan Ormiston, and you're listening to The Current. Throughout the summer, we're bringing you the best of CBC podcasts. And today, Understood Deepfake Porn Empire, hosted by journalist Sam Cole. It follows the trail of deepfake porn across three countries and four newsrooms all the way to the source. And a warning, this series is intended for a mature audience. Here's the fourth and final episode.
2: I didn't actually know that much about Mr. Deepfakes. I hadn't heard about the site before.
3: This is Eric Sito. Eric is a senior reporter with the CBC's Visual Investigations Unit. That's how Ross Higgins at Bellingcat knew him.
2: Bellingcat emailed us about a story they'd working on. It was an international collaboration about basically the most notorious deepfake porn site of the world.
3: By this point, Ida Herskind, Zakaria Hamid, and Ross had done everything they could from behind computer screens in Europe. They had usernames, passwords, IP addresses, all of it a pile of evidence that the person behind MrDeepfakes.com was David Doe. What they couldn't do was go and knock on his front door. But Eric, based in Toronto, he could. Before signing on, Eric had to check things out himself. He's an investigative reporter, right? This story might have been crazy, but this was not the first time crazy things have landed in his inbox. And he has an opening question for when they do.
2: How do we kill a story? Just being a devil's advocate, trying to find a reason why this isn't a story.
3: Eric started doing his own digging. Could there be a gap in the research the Europeans had sent him? Could there be a different David Doe? Did all of this really actually line up?
2: And there were so many links, like it was so vast that for all the attempts of us going, okay, why is this not a story? It all always came back to David Doe in Ontario.
3: Eric and the CBC team write back. We're in.
2: Just think of it as them handing us a baton and saying, this is the hunt, right? How do we track him down?
3: Since MrDeepfakes.com hit the scene, over 70,000 deepfake porn videos targeting thousands of people have been posted. Now, almost a year after Ida Herskind started her investigation in Copenhagen, the digital chase is over. And on the ground in Toronto, the real world chase is on. I'm Sam Cole, and this is the final episode of Understood, Deepfake Porn Empire. Episode 4, The Fake Porn Pharmacist. If you're leveling these kinds of allegations at someone, you can't just show up at their house with a camera. You need to give them ample chances to respond first. So, the first step was for Eric and his team to send David Doe an email.
2: Our reporting will identify you as the key person behind Mr. Deepfakes. We're requesting an on-camera interview with you.
3: We'd like to include It's straightforward. We know you're involved in Mr. Deepfakes. We want to talk to you.
2: Can you acknowledge receipt of this email? No response.
3: They sent it to four different email addresses, each attached to one of David Doe's domains and usernames.
4: They even put an email tracker so they could see that David Doe was opening the email several times, multiple times, without responding.
3: He never replied to any of them. So they had to try something else.
2: We wanted to deliver a letter to him in person.
3: Which means they needed to find him in real life.
2: So we called his work.
5: Please wait while I transfer your call.
2: Hi, David Doe, please.
5: Well, I think he's on lunch break.
2: Okay.
6: okay for like maybe half an hour later?
2: Half an hour? Yeah, we can call back.
7: This is the big moment for us.

0: right? Like, we now know he's working today, he's on lunch. So we decided we needed to go in the hospital to hand deliver this letter to him. We're going to get this letter to him this day.
1: Okay, most hospitals have two pharmacies, one for the public that anyone can access. And somewhere in the middle of the maze that is most big hospitals is another, the inpatient pharmacy. That's the one where David Doe worked. And to get to it, you need clearance, which Eric did not have.
0: Here we are wandering the hospital, trying to figure out how do we find an inpatient and how do we get into a place that requires an access card, essentially.
1: Eric's a video reporter, but he's not going to film inside a hospital without permission. So he hits record on his voice memo app and drops his phone in his pocket.
2: Hi there. I'm just looking to speak to a pharmacist and inpatient there. I was told to come down this way.
0: So we were walking around the hospital, we were asking people, and we're like, hey, do you know where inpatient pharmacy is? And they finally pointed me down the hall here. We went down an elevator around a corridor down this long hall. And then I knocked on the door of this place I'm not supposed to be at this point. And someone comes to the door.
2: Hello. Is that David Doe here in the fence?
0: And they're like, yep, 1 second.
2: Okay, thank you.
0: I'm standing in the doorway and he comes around the corner and I'm like, this is the David Doe from all the videos, from the photos we've seen. This is David Doe for sure. And I remember thinking, okay, here we go.
2: Hey there.
3: Sorry, is it your name?
0: My name is Eric C. I'm from the CBC. We've been trying to get up for the last few weeks about the story working on with Mr. Deepak. And he's like, I don't know what you're talking about.
3: I'm at work right now.
0: Yeah.
3: Can we go outside and talk with him?
0: And I was thinking in my head, I don't want to do this in his workplace. It's like, it's awkward. It's uncomfortable. So I'm like, can we go outside? But he said, I have to go back to work. And I'm like, hold on. We've been trying to get a hold of you. I want to give you this letter. And he took it begrudgingly.
3: I had to return.
0: I'm sorry. Well, there's a lot of people that want
3: it. I understand.
0: You have my number. And so that was our first interaction with David Doe. It was crazy. Yeah, it was crazy. I was surprised at how kind of meek he was and truly not who you would expect to be the architect of the biggest deepfake porn site in the world.
1: Now they're expecting to wait to see if David Doe responds, to deny any involvement in the website, to defend himself. Instead, something else entirely happens.
0: Almost immediately after, all of his social profiles went down. His family's social profiles went down, right? So now he's kind of like gone off the map, really, like digital.
1: The Canadians send an update to the Europeans. Letter in hand, socials down. Eric does a stakeout. They have three cars surrounding Doe's house. A producer in the front, a producer at the end of the block, and Eric in the back alley. The plan wasn't to try to interview David Doe at his front door, but to follow him when he left and try to talk to him somewhere neutral, like a parking lot.
0: So here we are, we're setting it up. It's like 6 in the morning. We're hanging out here and 5 hours goes by and no sign of anything, no sign of movement coming from his house. And we're like wondering, okay, we got to call this. Like there's probably nothing happening. So we decided let's call his work. And I remember we called the pharmacy and they said that he was not in today. I'm like, okay. And then we found out that he actually was gone. He actually gone on vacation. So we're like, is it because of us? Is it because something he had planned? We didn't know. There's so many questions we had as a team wondering what was going on.
1: Eric sends a message to Ross, Zach, and Ida. David Doe is gone. Ross Higgins and the team at Bellingcat decided to figure it out.
4: And suddenly, Bellingcat, they could see that he was active on his Airbnb profile.
5: And we found out, based on Airbnb reviews, that he'd gone to Portugal.
4: And he was renting a beautiful house close to Lisbon.
1: And it's while they're watching this unfold that something even wilder happens. Zachariah Hamid.
6: We had a signal group where, you know, we're

0: deepfakes.com went dark.
1: And everybody were like writing and calling each other, like, have you seen it today, this morning? Like, the site is down. It has this shutdown notice.
2: And it basically said, a critical service provider has terminated service permanently. Data loss has made it impossible to continue operation.
0: Zach could hardly believe it.
3: Is this happening? You know, is this true?
2: It actually blew me away. Of all the stories that I've done, of all the investigations I've done, I never experienced something where this had been a direct result impact like this right away.
1: It was just like this very, very nice feeling, because I had been so frustrated doing this project that it had no consequences. So having this platform being shut down was the greatest feeling ever.
2: We had an emergency meeting as a team and we were like, what are we going to do here? The website's down. We knew we needed to get ahead of this.
0: With MrDeepFakes.com down and the headlines moving on, they know if they stop now, if they don't publish and name him now, David Doe could just slink away into obscurity. And the team was not prepared to let that happen. But at this point, they don't know if David Doe is even in the country. Eric had been checking.
2: Just to see if there are lights on in the house, no movement whatsoever.
0: But that Sunday, Eric went back one more time.
2: And as I was approaching his house, I saw lights. I immediately took a photo of it and I sent it to the team. I said, he's back. We need to move on this like right away.
0: The next morning, Eric and the CBC team are there.
2: And 6 o'clock rolls around, 7 o'clock rolls around, 8 o'clock rolls around, no movements.
0: Nothing.
2: We're sitting there like, okay, we're running out of time, guys. Like, what are we doing here?
0: 9 o'clock rolls around. People again are walking their dogs, driving their kids to school. They're starting to pack it up, call it in, when Eric sees something.
2: Out of the corner of my eye, see in the passenger mirror, a Tesla start to approach. It drives past us, and I see the garage door open at its house. And I freaked out. I was like, that's him. I jumped out of the car. I dragged producer Katie, like, let's go, we gotta go. I ran straight to his garage while it was opening, as he was pulling up his Tesla. And I stood there and I had to buy time because I knew that Katie hadn't got the cameras rolling yet, or she was still fixing them. She was running and fumbling, right? This is it, this is our chance. So I'm in front of the garage and I remember he pulls down his window and he's like, excuse me. And I'm like, Katie, are you rolling? She's like, yes.
4: Yeah, man.
5: David, can I talk to you right now? I'm a reporter at CBC News.
0: David Doe says, I don't want to be recorded, please.
5: We've been trying to talk to you for weeks about Mr. Deepfakes and your role in it and why you do what you do. We just want to talk to you about why you do it. I know you have to go, but we want answers. We've been trying to talk to you for weeks. David.
0: Sorry, I can't talk to you right now. Please let me park my car.
5: David, there's been thousands of people, like all these people we talked to, say they're humiliated, they're victimized. David, you know that. They're being victimized, they feel humiliated, they feel like they're being psychological, emotional damage. Like, why are you doing that?
0: David Doe gives up on parking the car. His garage door starts closing, and he starts slowly driving away.
5: Why did you create this website?
6: Stop.
5: But, David, why did you create the website? Why are you doing what you do?
2: You see movies and TV shows, you'd hear the car peeling out, but here you hear a Tesla going out with a soft hum backing out of the alley.
0: Eric's producer, Katie, stops following the car, but keeps filming. It's a wide shot, rows of garage doors down an alley. Eric is walking slowly after the Tesla as it reverses out. His arms out, palms up, beseeching. David Doe backs up and is gone.
2: That was our last interaction with David Doe.
0: Eric posts in the group Signal chat, we got him. Do you want to see the video?
7: The whole show ended when we got that video, right?

0: It was that feeling. It was crazy.
1: I remember sitting at my desk in my office, opening the link, seeing the video, seeing Eric confronting David Doe in the Tesla, like right in his face, asking, what do you want to say to all these women? And I just remember his face, David Doe, like he had this face, you know, closing his eyes, backing his car. He said something like, no, I don't want to be on a camera. And I just thought, you don't want to be on a camera, but all these women on your platform, they didn't want to be in a video.
2: All he wanted to say was, I don't want to be filmed, I don't want to be filmed. And I thought, isn't that beautifully ironic?
3: On May 7th, 2025, four newsrooms hit publish. The team watched as ripples from their reporting made their way around the world. And then they watched as those ripples turned into waves.
4: What we learned soon after was that David Doe had been fired from his job, and then he was now under investigation by the College of Pharmacists in Ontario, which is the regulator there, which as the end result could mean losing his license.
3: Then a Danish politician started calling for David Doe's extradition, wanting to see him criminally tried in Denmark. Soon after, another politician in the Netherlands did the same.
4: Like, that's a serious... When people are calling for your extradition, that's a big deal.
3: But extradition depends on something called double criminality. If a country wants someone extradited, whatever they've been accused of doing usually has to be a crime in both places. And in Canada, David Doe didn't meet the criteria.
4: It's not illegal to create or share deepfake pornography in Canada yet.
3: Yet. That spring, the spring of 2025, as the team tracked down David Doe and reported this story, there was an election coming up. Liberal candidate and future Prime Minister Mark Carney made a commitment.
5: We will make producing and distributing non-consensual sexual deepfakes a criminal offense.
3: This winter, Canada's Department of Justice told us the same thing. An announcement is coming. A bill will be tabled. And then it happened.
6: It's such a massive bill. Just give me a sec.
3: Susie Dunn was one of the first people who reached out to me after I published that initial story about deepfake porn way back in 2017. She's a law professor at Dalhousie University.
6: And if you look to paragraph 15, it says that 162.1, which is the intimate image, is for a term of not more than 10 years.
3: C-16 proposes changes to make it a crime in Canada, punishable by up to 10 years in prison, to distribute or threaten to distribute intimate images. And it includes deepfakes in that clause.
6: So I'm still really chewing on that language. Like, it was only released in the last few weeks. And the challenge is there's not a lot of laws to compare it to. We're going to see how the courts are going to interpret that language. And then the government might have to circle back and change the language. But I imagine one of the things that the government is really concerned about is making sure that the definition is narrow enough so that it doesn't over broadly impact people's freedom of expression.
3: Susie has good reason to hope the Canadian government is concerned about this, because there is another law to compare it to. One critics say got this balance disturbingly wrong. On a sunny May morning in 2025, just as the news was spreading that MrDeepfakes.com had shut down, Melania Trump stepped up to a microphone in front of the White House to make a rare speech in support of a new bill, the Take It Down Act. By the time her husband's Sharpie came out to sign the bill into law, the Take It Down Act was already being framed in the headlines as the solution to non-consensual intimate images, NCII. And specifically, deepfake porn.
7: I think that this was pitched as, let's criminalize the actual use of NCII, and then let's give victims a really simple and effective way of removing these images.
3: Aaron Mackey tracks internet law for a living. He is the Free Speech and Transparency Litigation Director at the Electronic Frontier Foundation, and he's one of those critics.
7: The problem is the takedown provision doesn't actually map the same definitions of NCII that are found in the criminal provision.
3: Okay. The Take It Down Act essentially

0: has two parts. The first part made it illegal at the federal level to knowingly create or distribute non-consensual intimate images, including deepfakes. And in this part of the law, the definition of what counts as a non-consensual intimate image is written narrowly.
1: The criminal provisions talk about how it has to be a depiction in which it's clear that it was distributed or published or created as an invasion of privacy or as a means of trying to harm someone.
0: And Aaron says that that part of the law is great. The issue, he says, is with the second part of the law, the takedown provision.
1: The broader concern with this takedown provision of take it down is that it may not actually help vindicate victims of NCII, but could also be used as a censorship regime.
0: The takedown provision defines what is takedownable simply as an intimate visual depiction. That phrasing, Aaron says, is so general, it could, in practice, be used for almost any depiction that someone doesn't like.
1: The fact that the president saw this as a means to use this bill to remove speech that he said was like treating him worse online.
2: And I'm going to use that bill for myself, too, if you don't mind. Because nobody gets treated worse than I do online. Nobody.
1: Just perfectly shows like this is a censorship regime. Its broad terms can be used to take down a whole bunch of speech that is an NCII.
0: Only time will tell how it will play out. To be clear, Aaron is not saying there shouldn't be a way for targets of deepfake porn to get that content taken down, just that the law needs to be written more carefully to discourage misuse. And in addition to the people targeted by deepfake porn, there's another group of victims, people that the Take It Down Act in the U.S. and the proposed Protecting Victims Act in Canada leave out entirely.
3: This is also a crime against the porn workers' bodies because they haven't asked for their material being used in different ways with other people's faces. When all comes to an end, the biggest key word here is consent.
0: Taylor Klein, the deepfake target we heard from in episode 2, brought this up as well.
4: People's work got stolen. Like, that's their property. That's their work. So that's money that's being stolen from them. And it's my consent that's being stolen from me. So there's, you know, there's no, everyone gets hurt in this process. There's no winners here.
0: So even as these laws are being framed as a solution to deepfake porn, it leaves out the people whose bodies and performances are often the raw material for making it. In Canada, Bill C-16 has not yet been ratified. It still has to go through Parliament. If Bill C-16 does become law, it's unclear what will happen to David Doe, if anything. The website is down. Doe wasn't making this stuff while the law was in place. We reached out to him, putting the same questions and allegations to him as Eric, Ida, Zach, and Ross. But no answer.
3: So what I would like to ask David Doe would really be like, have you ever thought about the consequences? Have you ever thought about the trauma it is for these women to see themselves and also the consequences for our democracy? I would love for him to tell and elaborate why they deserve it and how he thinks that it is to see oneself in a video like this.
0: The last time David Doe, or at least someone claiming to be him, really spoke to the media were interviews where he was able to stay anonymous. In a BBC documentary, they put some of those same questions to a person identifying themselves as the owner of Mr. Deepfakes, with an actor speaking his words.
5: A lot of people will say, how can you create deepfakes of women? How can you respect women if you work on this website? I guess like a lot of things in life, the answers aren't really simple, right? Part of me is in denial about the impact on women. I can see where women are coming from. I get that there's a cause. Well, the psychological effects can of course affect celebrities as much as non-celebrities. It can affect anybody. I haven't told my wife. I'm also afraid of how it might affect her knowing that I work on something like this. I need to look deep down and see what's acceptable. If laws come out and the laws are fair and right, we will follow the law.

0: now that the site is gone, what does that mean for the landscape of deepfakes? Where do you kind of see it landing in like the impact scale of how important this has been?
1: I don't think anything can eliminate this problem entirely. It's a Pandora's box. So my main objective of doing this is to say to people, okay, you don't have to put up with this. We've used a methodology that people can replicate. So you better believe if another website comes along and gets as big as Mr. Deepfakes, we are going to investigate it. And we're going to set ourselves the challenge of seeing who is behind this site.
0: A few years ago, deepfake porn still had some barriers to entry. It took skill, time, forums, guides. There was a learning curve. Now, if you want to make deepfake porn, you don't need to learn anything at all. The tools are migrating from niche corners of the internet into mainstream AI systems. In early January 2026, regulators in the UK opened an investigation into X, you know, Twitter, focused on reports that X's chatbot, Grok, was being used to generate sexually explicit synthetic images, including images of underage girls. X is not some niche website or forum. It's a household name platform owned by Elon Musk, the richest man in the world, with a tool for deepfake porn effectively built right in. Taylor Klein was deepfaked back in 2020, before most people had even heard of deepfakes. She sees the growing threat, and she's not about to back down.
2: Being able to show that we're not just going to let this happen to people goes deeper than just getting Mr. Deepfakes taken down. I think it shows that we as like society don't think this is okay, and we're going to fight.
3: That was the final episode of Understood Deepfake Porn Empire. You can find the full series wherever you get your podcasts. That is our program for today. Stay tuned to Radio 1 for Q. I'm Susan Ormiston, sitting in for Matt Galloway. 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

0: 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A podcast for runners that only works if you're actually running. A police recruitment campaign that capitalized on the popularity of true crime. 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
2: After 7 years, musician Sarah Bareilles is back with a brand new album called Good Grief. It was born out of some of the most difficult times in her life, including losing friends and an unsuccessful journey with IVF. She'll tell you what she's learned about hope after loss.
3: This is CBC News. From CBC Toronto, it is 10 o'clock. Good morning, I'm Jill Dempsey. It is sunny and 20 degrees. We expect a high of 26 today. Members of the Nepalese community in the GTA continue to try to reach loved ones. More than 350 people are dead in flash flooding near the Nepal-Tibet border. That's according to local police. Among the many more missing are 25 Canadians. Entire villages are washed away. Kajendra Kandal spoke to Metro Morning. He is a board member of the Nepalese Canadian Community Services.
4: There is no communication established so far, and this has been very personal and heartbreaking for me. 15 of my very close friends, they were working in that area in different hydropower projects. With the location being in very remote place, very geographically difficult location, and with being the communication system being washed away.
3: Some Nepali community leaders say they will be meeting in Mississauga this afternoon to plan a response. Local organizations

0: Nations MPs and MPPs are expected to attend. Convicted war criminal Ratko Mladic has died in custody at The Hague. The former Bosnian Serb military commander was serving a life sentence for genocide war crimes and crimes against humanity. Mladic led forces during the bloody 1990s Bosnian War and was responsible for the 1995 Srebrenica massacre of more than 8,000 Muslim men and boys. He was 84 years old. Quebec Premier Christine Fréchette is expected to trigger a provincial election this morning. The U.S. trade war will likely be a major topic on the campaign trail, but Quebec independence is expected to be a theme as well. The campaign will last 39 days. Quebecers will likely vote on October 5th. Right now, polls have the separatist Parti Québécois in the lead ahead of Fréchette's coalition, Avenir Quebec. Its leader has said he will not call for a sovereignty referendum while Donald Trump is still president. Mississauga will soon implement a new bylaw aimed at reducing rent evictions. Starting September 1st, landlords will need to apply for a municipal license when evicting tenants to renovate their properties. The move is to ensure landlords are not falsely evicting tenants in order to raise rents. The CBC's Ian Curran is getting reaction from the community.
1: It's a trend that's not going to solve any issue.
2: Buba Ba owns a handful of small properties in the GTA. He is the founder of the Small Ownership Landlords of Ontario Association, made up of property owners like himself. He says the new bylaw will discourage landlords from renting out their properties in Mississauga.
1: Too much bureaucracy, too many fines, then they will quit.
2: According to the city, the bylaw was created with input from renters and landlords. The license can cost up to $600. It will also require landlords to help cover moving expenses with a one-time payment between $1,000 and $1,500.
3: It's there to be able to make sure that they don't get to play with people's lives.
2: That's Yaroslava Montenegro, who leads the Federation of Metro Tenants Associations. As an advocate for tenants' rights, she says this is a step in the right direction.
3: I hope that there's more of it that happens across the province.
2: Toronto and Hamilton passed similar legislation in 2024. The Tenants Association says it saw a decrease in bad faith eviction reports after these bylaws were put in place. Ian Curran, CBC News, Mississauga.
0: Japanese avant-garde artist Yayoi Kusama has died at the age of 97. Her studio says she died in a Tokyo hospital 2 weeks ago. For decades, she transformed galleries with psychedelic installations, polka dots, and mirrors. Her studio says she continued to paint until her final days. Fans at her museum in Tokyo are shocked.
4: It's a very weird feeling to be here on such an important day without any preparation beforehand. It's sudden news, I think.
0: Her infinity room is currently on view at the AGO until October. That is the CBC News. Here is a look at your weather forecast. It is sunny and 20 degrees. We expect a high of 26 today. Humidex of 31, high UV index, 30% chance of showers this afternoon and this evening, and winds gusting up to 40 kilometers an hour this afternoon. Tomorrow, expect a mix of sun and cloud with a high of 24 degrees. It is 20 right now in the city. 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
5: Hey, welcome to Q. I'm Talia Schlanger, sitting in for Tom Power. Today on the show, Sarah Bareilles. Years ago, her dear friend got this tattoo on his wrist of the word both. And at the time, Sarah thought this was the dumbest thing she had ever seen. But now, after his death, Sarah understands that tattoo as genius. The idea that life is always both things. Joy and sorrow, love and pain. Sarah will tell you about leaning into both on her new album, Good Grief, and why grieving has to be shared. Plus, speaking of duality, the band Mama's Broke draw on both folk music and punk rock on their new album. They'll tell you why the two genres have more in common than you might think and introduce you to a new song.

On her new album, her first new album in 7 years, Sarah Bareilles is working through a question that we all have to face at some point. How do you hold on to the people you've lost, and how do you handle the grief? There's a reason.

He's been thinking about all of this. Over the last few years, Sarah lost two close friends, her longtime manager and friend Chad Joseph, and her Broadway co-star Gavin Creel. Sarah's also been going through a deeply personal IVF journey. And somewhere in the middle of all of that, she started writing the songs that would make up her new album, Good Grief. It's a record about the strange and messy work of carrying on when you feel, frankly, devastated.

0: That's Sarah Bareilles with her song, Home. Sarah is a two-time Grammy winner, a celebrated actor, and a Broadway composer and lyricist. She knows how to turn big emotions into art. But as she told my colleague, Garvia Bailey, this time the stories are especially close to home. Here's their conversation.
1: I'm not going to lie, Sarah. You brought the emotional big guns out with this one. What are you doing to all of us? What are you doing
2: well,
1: to
2: life
1: me?
2: Life did it.
1: Like, come
2: life
1: on.
2: Life did it. I know. I had to put it somewhere. I'm sorry. I have to share it. Otherwise, I can't carry it by myself.
1: I understand. I'm happy to help carry it. I really felt like I felt it. I should mention that you also produced a documentary about the making of this album. Why did you want to pull the curtain back on the process through filming this?
2: There's two things that come to mind. First is that I felt really inspired by a documentary called Come See Me in the Good Light, which I was involved in as executive producer. And it features a year of the life in the poet laureate of Colorado, Andrea Gibson, who passed away, and their wife, Meg Fowley. It was one of the most courageous and transparent films I've ever seen. And it is such a life-changing experience, and it made me want to bring that sense of transparency into the making of this record. I knew that this record was especially raw, and I feel like that is the medicine right now for me and for what I think I can offer the world, is like just trying to invite people into even the darkest of the corners and try to shed some light on all of it. Because what I've learned about grieving is that it must be shared and that everybody's doing it. And a lot of us aren't talking about it. And a lot of us are. But that I think that I haven't had another experience that felt more universal than this grieving process, and just really, really looking at the fact that every person you see on the street, every room you're ever in, there's this invisible web of people holding loss. And I find it's helping me find compassion for people at a time that is very divided and politically really complicated and uncomfortable. And it's like an agent of change. This grief is really tenderizing in a good way.
1: I mean, one advantage of having a documentary like this is that we see you going through these feelings in real time along with your lovely bandmates and the whole crew, really. And like you said, grief is something that we all experience it, but it shows up in different ways depending on, you know, where you are in your own personal life journey. And I wonder for you where it lives in your body. And how does it show up outwardly to people?
2: My gosh, in all kinds of ways. I've had a very strange experience now a couple of times. In fact, one of them being yesterday, where, you know, this material I haven't, these are the first times I'm talking about it, the first times I'm sharing, you know, some of these stories, the first times I'm singing these songs. And I can actually physically feel a little bit ill from the grief. Like it happened. I did a show at the Gorge with Brandi Carlile and Bonnie Raitt, and I walked off stage and I had what I have now

0: lovingly referred to as a grief exorcism, where I came backstage and I got so physically ill and I didn't know what was going on. And I still really don't have any good explanation. So that's what I'm calling it. It's just, there is a kind of, the expression comes out in a lot of different ways. There's lots of tears, of course, that feels like, you know, an easy access point. Fatigue. I find that like sometimes grief makes me really lethargic and tired. And sometimes it can bleed into a sort of anxious feeling. I think the powerlessness of like, there's really nothing to do to fix it. You know, it's not a fixable feeling. And so that can sometimes breed a kind of agitation. Yeah, it looks a lot of different ways.
1: Yeah. You know, you're lucky. I guess we're all lucky that you have this ability to write around it, like to write through it and then share the output of that with us. The first track on the album is a song called Home, which you've said is inspired by an interview between Anderson Cooper and Stephen Colbert. Yeah. What did you hear in that conversation that moved you to the point of wanting to write about it and create a song about it?
0: Anderson has this incredible podcast called All There Is, where he has these really beautiful, poignant, deep conversations about grief. And I think, you know, I just think the work he's doing in relationship to grief in particular is so courageous and just so helpful. So it's a podcast that I listen to a lot. And then I heard this conversation with Stephen, and I didn't know the story of him losing his father and two brothers in a plane crash when he was 10 years old. And he talked about the day he turned one day older than his father ever was. And I found that to be so moving. I mean, I'm very lucky I still have both my parents, but I was just really sort of shook by the image of, and now having talked about this with a bunch of people, for people who have lost parents at a young age, when they turn the age their parents were when they passed, there is a kind of spiritual reckoning at that moment. A lot of them haven't been able to picture themselves growing older than that. So it's a really interesting story. And I think it was Stephen in the conversation that talks about the power of these stories, that like telling your story is a part of the healing journey, I think. And so that lyric, tell me your story, I'll tell you mine, that is the invitation for this record. It's just like, let's exchange kind of what we have to give, which is just what is true. And I'm trying to just tell the truth about my experience with grief and my experience over the last 6 years with mental health, with fertility, with, you know, relationship, with all kinds of things. It feels like at least my audience is hungry to have, you know, a place to exchange stories. Yeah. It's really beautiful.
1: It's like giving people license to dig into their own, or to at least share in whatever way.
0: To share, totally.
1: Has Stephen heard the song Home?
0: He has, yes, and Anderson, yes. It was so special. They both were really mystified by the idea that a conversation could sort of turn into something else. And I love that piece about art making, where it's like you gain the seeds of inspiration from all kinds of places. And I just think it's a beautiful symbol of the impact that we have that we don't know we have sometimes. Mm-hmm. It's just like you can be having a conversation and it might spur an idea for an artist somewhere or a person somewhere, you know. They were both very moved by the reverberations of of their conversation, and that it transmuted into a song. And I felt excited about that. Yeah.
1: In this album, and even in this conversation, we've been talking about the sharing of grief, but I wonder what you think of what happens to us when we try to push away the grief instead of recognizing it's there and somehow grappling with it. Have you been in that situation? Because it feels like you're you're very open in this process, in this creative process. So I wonder if there's was a time when it felt like, I don't want to step out into

Oh, mm-hmm. yeah. I can remember vividly times where I felt afraid to turn the television off because I couldn't be alone with myself. Like, I was afraid. I remember saying to my husband, I was like, it actually feels like the grief is going to eat me. Like, I'm like, I will dissolve into these big feelings. And the miraculous wisdom and the learning of going through these dark places is that you don't dissolve. Mm-hmm. You will just, they're just big feelings. And they change. There's this song called Wind is the Weather. That was the only experience I've ever had with channeling, where I've never had that before, where I was in a really, really terrible mind state. Just, this is before I got on medication, which has changed my life. But I was deep in a kind of hurricane of anxiety and depression. And I was kind of saying a prayer. And I put my phone on the piano and pressed record. And then that song just sort of arrived as a meditation sort of.

0: unexpressed grief and unexpressed emotion. I mean, there's a lyric about this in Home where it's like things have to be loved by name. We have to be able to name the experience, and we have to share it and to look at it and to love it by its name. And I think that's where the healing really exists. And I think when we don't, it really comes out sideways. I think it's a lot of what we see in our culture. I think greed, anger, opposition, mistrust, paranoia, this is all, I think, evidence of fear and grief. And it's powerful, powerful, powerful stuff.
1: I want to talk about Just a Kid, which you wrote about your friend and manager, Chad Joseph, who died in 2020. If it's okay, I'd like to play just a little bit of it so we can just get a little taste of it.
0: Yeah, please.

0: So lovely. There's a really arresting line in there. 20 years by your side, you gave up your dream for mine. What can you tell me about your relationship with Chad?
1: Well, that line is in direct reference to the first tour I ever went on. And Chad and I were roommates, and Chad was working with me. And so every show I was at, this is really early in my career. And I was doing everything myself, you know, carrying in the gear and handling the email list and all the correspondence and the booking and the transportation. And then we got this opportunity to go on a 2-week tour on the East Coast, and I was doing it all myself. Mm. And Chad had a job at that time with a PR firm in Los Angeles. And I got to our first location. We had a band, and I had rented this horrible, like Cruise America trailer that was like, instead of get a normal, anybody who knew what they were doing at that time would get a van and trailer, and then you get cheap hotel rooms. That's how you do it. For any young artist listening and you're going on your first tour, you get a cheap vehicle and you stay in cheap hotel rooms or with friends. But I got this huge 35-foot like camper trailer that I didn't know how to drive, and I could just see the disaster on the horizon of like, how am I going to do this alone? And I had my bandmates with me, and they were wonderful, but we were underwater. And I called Chad crying, and I just was like, I don't know what I'm going to do. And he said he went to the beach and he had a long think, and then he quit his job and he got on a flight and he came, and then he didn't leave my side for the next 10 years. So it was a really, yeah, it was...

0: really that I talk about this leap of faith. It was a leap of a kind of faith I'd never known. It was life-changing.
1: You know, I feel like this song captures so much of what it's like to be the person, how do I, that's left, that's still here. Yeah. Your friend is gone, but somehow they're still everywhere and you're
0: Everywhere.
1: here. Where and how do you feel and sense Chad's presence now?
0: What's so funny that I think is just amazing about, I mean, Gavin also comes to mind about this is that, like, I feel my friends in joy. I feel my friends in laughter, in, I mean, those two people in particular, but Chad, one of the funniest people I ever knew, and one of the most personable, just like beloved. He would make friends with a lamppost. Like, he was the easiest person to love. So I feel him in joyful exchanges, you know, and things that have a kind of, like, if just a simple pleasures, simple pleasures, a beer at a bar with friends, simple, enjoyable connection, laughter, good jokes. Yeah, that
1: You
0: was
1: know what?
0: Chad.
1: I dig that for you, that he's there in those moments. It's so good. It's so good. The album also honors, as I said, your friend, the late actor Gavin Creel, who is a beloved person in the musical theater world.
0: Yes.
1: Famously, Gavin, I heard, had a tattoo that said both, meaning
0: Yeah.
1: that life can be beautiful and terrible and sad and joyous, and it can be all those things. I feel like it resonates somehow with the album Good Grief,
0: Yes, it
1: and
0: really
1: how grief
0: does.
1: can be both valuable, it can also be awful. That makes sense to you, eh?
0: Yes. Absolutely, totally. And I remember when Gavin got that tattoo, I was like, that is the dumbest thing I've ever seen.
1: No,
0: You
1: you
0: got the word
1: didn't.
0: both tattooed on your wrist. I mean, I didn't say it out loud to him, but I was like, both? And the more I spent time with the concept behind it, I'm like, oh, you're a genius. And it's just that nothing is a monolith. Nothing. Every experience is the gray matter. Nothing is black and white. And the more we cling to it being black and white, the less we are awake to what I think is really true about being alive, which is that it is all the gray matter. It's everything is nuance. And I think that Gavin was just, that was really a huge part of his spiritual quest towards the end of his life. He'd gone through a lot in the pandemic as well. That was like, he went through a big breakup and just a lot of loss. And yeah, it was just a really important thing for him to build a relationship with being with what is. And I loved that about him.
1: What's been really cool is seeing the way that you interact with all of these friends and collaborators, both the ones that are with us and not. In the behind the scenes of the documentary, one thing that really comes out is how precious those relationships are, with your bandmates, with your artistic collaborators, with all of these folks. You also talk about being someone who likes to have control. So I was seeing like both of those things sort of in tandem with each other. Even though you're open to letting others influence your art, can you just tell me about that creative space of trust and collaboration that you're able to build, how that all comes together?
0: That's a really interesting question. I so appreciate that. I think there is a lot of like tension and complexity to that concept, and it makes me think, I mean, the first thing that came to my mind is trust is a choice. Like you just have to choose to allow yourself to trust someone. And the truth is that they can always break your trust. They can always not live up to an expectation. There's always the possibility of disappointment. But the other side of it is that, like, if you if you also leave open the possibility

that you don't know exactly what the right answer is. There's all this infinite space, that something in the middle that values collaboration and what happens between people as much as it values your own singular idea. I think there's a lot of richness there. And I think actually there's a lot of, I think there's a lot of wisdom in that, in finding what is valuable about our humanity and where it interfaces with each other. That if you don't need to be right and you don't need to be the one who has the answer, there's just all this space for what is in between. And I think that was this whole experiment of the album was like very, was really healing for that, because I think I came into this industry, you know, back in my 20s when I was first starting, just very defended. I felt like I have to fight for my ideas, and I did to a certain extent. But as I've aged, I'm 46 now, and as I've aged and I've grown, I hope, a little bit wiser, I've just softened to the idea that, like, I don't have to be the one who has the idea, or I don't have to be right. Like, we can just find it together.

Something Sweet, featuring Brandi Carlile and with writing help from the poet Andrea Gibson. Before that, you heard the first part of guest host Garvia Bailey's conversation with Sarah Bareilles. Coming up on Cue, more of their conversation, including more new music. Sarah will talk about finding comfort in difficult feelings, her experience with fertility and IVF, and why she's choosing to share that story while she's still in what she calls the messy middle. That's coming up after this on Cue.

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You can expect a high of 26 today. Near the Nepal-Tibet border, cleanup efforts are underway as well as rescue efforts, but at least 353 people are dead. Hundreds more, including 25 Canadians, are missing. This after a massive glacier collapse and landslides that wiped out villages and buried homes and vehicles. Rescue efforts in the Himalayan region have been hampered due to the severe flooding and also the difficult terrain. Advanced voting is underway for three seats at Queen's Park today. Also, new tariffs threaten to keep Canadian alcohol out of the U.S., and distillers are warning that the tax is too steep to absorb. More details on these stories can be found on our website at cbc.ca. The forecast now for Toronto, a mix of sun and cloud, 30% chance of showers this afternoon. Winds gusting up to 40 this afternoon with a high of 26. Tonight, partly cloudy, 30% chance of showers this evening and a low expected of 15 degrees.

0: For Peterborough and the Kawarth, it's cloudy with a 60% chance of showers, risk of a thunderstorm, and a high expected of 25 degrees. Tonight, cloudy, chance of showers early this evening, and a low of 13. And that's our forecast.
1: Talia Schlanger sitting in for Tom Power. You're listening to Q, and you are in the middle of guest host Garvia Bailey's conversation with musician Sarah Bareilles about her new record. It's called Good Grief.

0: That's Sarah Bareilles with Still Crying. If only it sounded that good when the rest of us cried. Okay. As you might be able to tell from the title of that song, on this record, Sarah Bareilles is not trying to gloss over her feelings for you. In the first part of her conversation today, Sarah spoke to Garvia Bailey about the death of two close friends and how grief can keep showing up even after you might think you've moved through it. That song you just heard, Still Crying, is all about that idea. In this next part of their conversation, Garvia asks Sarah Bareilles about the song Still Crying, and it opens up a much bigger conversation about where Sarah is at in her life right now. She's in her 40s, trying to be more authentic, trying to have a baby, and trying to deal with the grief associated with that journey. Here's more of Garvia's conversation with Sarah Bareilles.
1: Sarah Bareilles, what a note you just hit there. First of all, I must say, wow. I've heard you say that your 40s, like you said, have been about stripping away artifice. I'm putting this as mm-hmm. quotations. This is what you said. And getting rid of any distance in your music. How does that show up in say, that song that we just heard, Still Crying?
2: I think for me, there was a kind of freedom in the writing of that. That's the song Seed started back in 2020, and I finished it in 2025 with Aaron Dessner. So we finished writing that song together. And again, I think there was like the encouragement of a collaborator sometimes can be the thing that leads you to the next idea. And it was like Aaron's presence in the process that just opened up finding the next good idea. So it was really that it felt so easy. You know, the seeds of that song, as I mentioned back in 2020, that was a really, really dark time for me. So it was like saying to myself, like, just stay here. Can you stay with this breath, with now this breath, and just wait for something to shift a little bit so it feels a little easier. You know, as someone who has spent a lifetime in close relationship with anxiety spikes and depression and, you know, those kinds of things that come through and require some thoughtful management. Yeah, I think it was just a song about here I am again. Yeah. And then trying to give it a home in a song that feels comforting, you know, that it's not, it's like, I didn't want it to be a dark, unhappy sounding song. I wanted it to sort of feel comforting in a way. That's my sort of hope for the record at large.
1: Yeah.
2: Like, I want this record to feel comforting.
1: It is a tune that feels like a soft place to land, even though the lyrics, it's like in concert with these lyrics that are hard, but it's a soft place to land. It's lovely. You know, I think that people traditionally, you know, think about grief meaning one thing, but it means so many things on this album. There's this song, Ladies in Line, that I want to talk about, that is about your IVF infertility journey.

0: You called that track a cracking open, and I wonder what cracked for you when you wrote it.
1: I think I've, you know, for all the women out there who are on some kind of fertility odyssey, as I've started to call it, where I'm like, this is more than a journey, right, baby. This is, yes, this is a real transformative experience. I just couldn't get over the volume of women that I would see on a regular basis, different people every time, where I'm just like, when I really started to think about the size of this experience and how many people in my one little fertility clinic here in New York City, of which there are hundreds across the city, across the country, mm-hmm, across the world, like just how many millions and millions and millions of women need to go to fertility support to be able to achieve a healthy pregnancy, healthy baby. And I found myself surprised at how lonely the experience could feel, knowing that there were so many people walking that same path. And I questioned early in my, I mean, I've been now, we're like year three and change into trying to get pregnant. And I was surprised, I was asking myself the question, like, oh, am I supposed to be talking about this? Huh. And I couldn't do it early. I just wasn't there yet. And I really understand why so many people wait until they have a healthy baby in their arms to talk about how hard it was to get pregnant. But it has sort of happened naturally and organically that I'm here again in the messy middle of, like, I don't have a child yet. I'm hopeful that I will someday. Mm-hmm. But, I think I would have felt comforted by hearing more people talk about it without having an answer to the question yet. And again, I really understand why people don't, but I'm here just kind of saying I'm trying to, and there's a lot of people trying. There's a lot of people trying.
0: There is something very brave about that, but also something necessary. I think you've nailed it. Mm-hmm. I have one more question for you about another quote. I'm going to quote you to yourself one more time.
1: I love it.
0: In the documentary, and it's your fault for putting out this documentary that got me like right inside everything. You said love is big enough to hold a lot of shapes. Mm. It's just so beautiful when you said it. I wrote it down instantly, and it made me wonder, has grief changed the way that you think about love and the shape of love?
1: Yes. I mean, grief has changed everything about my life in the most miraculous ways. It has just been truly a transformation. And I think one of the gifts that grief can give you is presence, or it can help you get closer to presence, which is just that if you know you're not guaranteed the next moment, then this moment carries a lot of beauty and a lot of value. And so I just didn't think that hard about it before. And then losing two friends at such a young age, and people go through all kinds of, you know, we get to this place of reckoning in all different ways. But for me, it was just, you're not really guaranteed anything. So this is our one life. Mm-hmm. And I want to be awake for it and awake to it. And I understand why for such a long time I was really working hard to protect myself from pain and protect myself from feeling hurt, rejected, humiliated, all of the things. None of those things feel great. But the truth is that, like, it hurts anyway. Life carries so much ache. Being alive is so complicated. Being a human is so hard. And so I just think, why not try to stay open to the richness of the experience, the good, the bad, and the ugly, and just look at it as being the gift of being here at all. It is the breath in our lungs and the, you know, the world outside.

That's Sarah Bareilles with Idiot Heart. Before that, you heard Sarah and guest host Garvia Bailey in conversation. Sarah Bareilles' new album, Good Grief, is out tomorrow, and she's kicking off a tour for that album on September 9th in Boston. You can find out more at sarahbmusic.com.

At first glance, punk rock and folk music seem to live in different worlds. I mean, a loud and sweaty mosh pit is a mile away from a quiet acoustic set at the Troubadour. But if you scratch just a little bit below the surface, like the musicians in Mama's Broke, you will find that the two genres are more like siblings. Mama's Broke is a duo who have been bringing their brand of folk music to clubs, festivals, and DIY spots all over the world for the better part of 10 years. They've earned a Juno nomination and a spot on NPR's Tiny Desk for their sound, which is influenced by different folk traditions, including Celtic, Ukrainian music, Appalachian music. And they take these sounds and instruments that have existed for years and then write these contemporary lyrics that tackle the big issues of today, like climate change, wealth gaps, and women's rights. Have a listen. She

0: That's a bit of The Nameless by Mama's Brook. The band is made up of Amy Lou Keeler and Lisa Maria. And they have a new album that comes out tomorrow. It's called Reunion. And ahead of that, they dropped by the Q studio to talk to guest host Garvia Bailey about their new record and the common thread between folk music and punk rock.
1: Hello, Amy.
2: Hello.
1: And hello, Lisa.
3: Hi. Thanks for having us.
1: I'm so glad to have you both here and to hear, to hear your voices through these headphones. It's something.
3: It's nice on the headphones.
1: It sounds really good, eh? Amy, you're saying it like you're surprised.
3: Well, I think when we record, you take a really long break and don't listen to it for a while. So I think that might be the first listen I've had in headphones since the studio.
1: Oh, okay. It's pretty good, eh? Not bad.
3: Yeah, not too bad.
1: Not bad. Amy, I'm going to start with you. I would love for you to tell me how the band started. I heard you initially met while out on the road touring. What's the story? How did it go down?
3: Both of us had been in this sort of folk street musician traveling punk scene, let's say, in Canada, and had a lot of mutual friends. And it's unclear the first time we met. We've sort of argued over when it was, whether it was in Montreal or out west. But we didn't really fully connect with each other until I gave Lisa a ride. I was driving home to Halifax from Montreal, where that was sort of our home base city a little bit at that time. And she hopped in the car with me. It's a 15, 16-hour drive.
1: Yeah, you're going to get to know each other.
3: You're going to get to know each other for better or for worse. And luckily for us, it was for better. And we listened to a ton of music and shared a lot about kind of what we were trying to say musically, what drew us into certain types of music and scales. And we got in the nitty gritty and we were finishing each other's sentences about
1: right away.
3: Yeah. Pretty quickly. Yeah.
1: Y'all make this beautiful traditional folk music, but it pulls from all of these subgenres that, I hear the Appalachian folk, and you talk about Ukrainian folk being part of it and all of these inspirations. But I've also heard you talk about how the punk ethos is a big inspiration in the music. So, punk and folk music, there's a connection there. Mm-hmm. I wouldn't mind for you guys to break down the connection that you see in the music, Lisa.
2: I think a big part of the connection comes down to the kind of subject matter and the themes behind both genres.
1: Yeah.
2: You know, if you look back to all folk music throughout history, it's always been usually by the common man, for the common man. And it's, you know, singing about the struggles.
1: Yeah.
2: And there's, you know, there's protest songs, there's union songs, there's
3: work songs. Yeah.
2: Work songs. And very much that same mentality transfers to a lot of punk music.
1: Amy, I know you were in punk bands before you guys started Mama's Broke. Where do you see those similarities? Like, do you feel that pull though to get harder and more punk ever in the music you guys are making?
3: That's a great question. When I was younger, I think I loved being in punk bands because it felt super communal and physical and very cathartic and just so fun, you know, like it just so relieving in some ways. Like, it's such a physical genre, and folk is kind of heady, at least for me, in the way that we write. Like, we're so focused on the words and expressing what we feel in the most succinct way we can manage. And that requires a different part of my brain, I think. But I find they're actually quite separate urges in this way. The feeling is very similar, but the way that they're expressed for me is quite different. One is, and I haven't been in a punk band in years, but it's one of those things that I'm like, I need to do it. I need that release. But yeah, the folk side, I've always just been drawn into just the

0: the melody and the way that it's expressed and how you can take such a simple idea and a simple relatable idea and just boil it down to this essential haunting thing.
1: Yeah.
0: You know?
1: Yeah. And yeah, you know what? I think you just nailed what the draw is for both the genre, like both for folk and for punk. Like mm-hmm. it is exactly that. The distillation of powerful things into, mm-hmm. you know, anthemic, like hard, like, or soft or beautiful choruses or whatever mm-hmm. it is. It's all the same, you know?
0: Mm-hmm.
1: Yeah.
0: Something that makes you feel something. Right.
1: You feel something.
0: Yeah.
1: Absolutely. We've asked you all to pick a song for us that speaks to this punk ethos that goes along with the folk music that you're making. I'd love for you to tell me about Heaven and about writing this one. Lisa, I'm going to start with you. I'm going to give you both a chance to tell me about writing Heaven.
2: Yeah, I mean, this one's kind of funny how we started writing. Because it was within one of those intentional songwriting little retreats we were doing. And we were kind of taking stock of everything else we had so far. And we're like, man, like, can't we just write like a lighthearted, sweet little love song? And we were messing around with the melody of it, you know, and it was... and really playing into this kind of more traditional sounding folk melody. But quickly, it really took a turn.
1: Yeah. Because I was going to say, what happened to the love song? Because that's not what...
2: The love song was immediately scrapped. And we were, like, sometimes when we're writing a song, one of us will be like, well, I've been sitting on these lyrics for a while.
1: Okay.
2: Maybe this is the spot for them to fit.
1: Tell me what it's about, Amy.
0: Well... it's about the crushing weight of capitalism in a nutshell.
1: Yeah.
0: I mean, most of our songs, if you just keep distilling down and down and down, that's what it mostly comes down to, honestly. Mm-hmm. It's either that or Heartbreak on Over There, the Heartbreak songs. But, mm-hmm. you know, her lyrics and my lyrics were so just the same thing. We were looking at it and we were just like, I'm just so fed up, you know? I'm just so... freaking fed up, and I think so many people are just so freaking fed up, and we're living, you know, in the imperial core, and even then mm-hmm. people are fed up and still, you know, spending 60% of their income on rent. So that's really what it comes down to, is that, and you know, and if you want to draw a line to punk music, that is what it is that we're angry.
1: Yeah,
0: everyone's angry, and mm-hmm. the social contract has been broken, I feel. That's
1: yeah, yeah.
0: kind of what it's about.
1: Well, you all are delivering some heavy truths, but in a really compelling and beautiful way. I want to thank you so much for spending the time with us here to chat about it. And good luck on the new album.

What compelling voices. There you go. That's Mama's Broke with Heaven on Cue. It is from their new album, Reunion, which comes out tomorrow. And before that, you heard their conversation with guest host Garvia Bailey. That's it for Cue today. Tomorrow on the show, Will Forte is one of the most successful, most recognizable alumni from Saturday Night Live. But when he was first offered the show, he said no. Why would you do this? I don't know. Will will tell you tomorrow. He spent 8 seasons there, by the way, after he finally said yes. You might know him from Saturday Night Live. Maybe you know him from shows like MacGruber or The Four Seasons. Will's here to talk about his new movie, Coyote vs. Acme, and why it almost didn't make it to the screen. That's tomorrow on the show. Hey, if you want to get in touch with us, you can find us on Facebook at Q with Tom Power. 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I'm Talia Schlanger, in for Tom. I'll see you tomorrow.

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2: There's been so much anticipation over the release of Coyote versus Acme, and the film almost didn't see the light of day. Wile E. Coyote and Roadrunner are back in this live-action animation, and you'll hear whether it has what it takes to bring in audiences.
3: This is CBC News. From CBC Toronto, it is 11 o'clock. Good morning. I'm Jill Dempsey. It's mostly cloudy and 22. We expect a high today of 26. In northern Nepal, people stand near a flooded road after most of their village was destroyed, their homes and vehicles now buried in mud after a massive glacier collapse and landslide. At least 353 people are dead. Hundreds more, including 25 Canadians, are missing along the Nepal-Tibet border. This man is the deputy director of a local teaching hospital in Nepal.
4: It's really overwhelming, as most of you might be knowing. Almost four districts, they have been cut off from the mainland. All the bridges have been washed away, and because of the high velocity of flooding, it's like a flash flood, so people could not protect themselves, and there are lots of casualties. The exact situation is yet to be known.
3: Rescue efforts in the Himalayan region have been hampered due to the severe flooding and difficult terrain. Former Bosnian Serb leader Ratko Mladic has died at the age of 84 while serving out his life sentence in a United Nations jail in The Hague. In 2017, he was convicted of genocide by the International Criminal Tribunal for the former Yugoslavia. Lauren Comito reports.
5: Ratko Mladic was reportedly close to death, bedridden and having suffered strokes. Just last week, the president of the tribunal's successor organization denied his request for early release on humanitarian grounds, saying in the interest of justice and law, he must remain jailed for life. Mladic commanded Bosnian Serb forces during the 1992-95 war in

0: Bosnia and Croatia. He was the military mastermind of the 1995 Srebrenica massacres, when some 8,000 Muslim men and boys were killed in 1 week. In addition to genocide, he was convicted, along with Bosnian Serb political leader Radovan Karadzic, of ethnic cleansing and the deadly siege of Sarajevo. The so-called Butcher of Bosnia was dismissive of the court during his five-year-long trial, painting himself instead as a Serbian hero. More than 100,000 people were killed and about 2 million others displaced during the war resulting from the breakup of the former Yugoslavia. Lauren Comito for CBC News, Amsterdam.
1: Toronto police and fire are investigating a suspected arson in Scarborough early this morning. Emergency responders were called to a home a little after 1 a.m. Three vehicles were on fire in front of the residence. The fire was extinguished and no injuries are reported. Police say there's no suspect information available at this time. Anyone with information is asked to contact police. A massive expansion project is underway to overhaul Oshawa's GO station. Construction started this week to add two new tracks, pedestrian bridges, and a new north platform and extended south platform. It will help to support the larger Lakeshore East expansion project that will see two new stations built in Oshawa and the rail service extended to Bowmanville. Ontario's Transportation Minister Pramit Sarkaria calls it a critical milestone for Ontario.
2: These are projects that are grouped widely within our GO expansion program that help us deliver not only thousands of jobs to local communities, but ultimately better service for the residents that will be served along this line.
1: The province says there's no estimated timeline or cost yet for the Oshawa GO expansion specifically, but said the Greater Lakeshore East expansion is still on track to be completed by 2041. Norway's King Harald V is in very serious condition in an Oslo hospital. Family of the 89-year-old monarch are reportedly gathering at his bedside, and hundreds of people outside the royal palace, many laying flowers as they awaited further news. Harald, who is Europe's oldest living monarch, was hospitalized 10 days ago for a bacterial infection in his blood. Senior members of the royal family and Norway's prime minister have canceled planned international trips due to the illness. That's this edition of the CBC News. I'm Jill Dempsey.

0: We have a mix of sun and cloud. It is 22 degrees at the moment. We expect a high of 26. There's a 30% chance of showers this afternoon and this evening with a low tonight of 15. Tomorrow, a mix of sun and cloud and a high expected of 24 degrees. Peterborough and the Kawarthas, we're looking at cloudy skies, 60% chance of showers with the risk of a thunderstorm and a high of 25 degrees. It is 22 right now in Toronto. 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
1: It's been a wild week as the Canada-US trade war has really ramped up. Things went sideways at the negotiating table late last week, and Canada walked away from talks for a wide range of reasons, including CanCon requirements. I'm Emile Niazi, sitting in for Elamine Abdel-Mahmoud. This is Commotion. I've got Vas Bednar here to talk us through it. Welcome back to the show.
2: Thanks for having me.
1: Okay, Vas, so as I mentioned, one reason that Canada reportedly walked away from the table was due to the U.S.'s demand that Canada drop CanCon requirements for U.S. streamers like Netflix to promote Canadian content. The Globe and Mail spoke with a senior government source who said that the demand came at the 11th hour and was unexpected. So let's start there, because I hear you feel this shouldn't have been unexpected. Why?
2: Well, every year, the U.S. Trade Representative publishes this super long report about trade irritants that they have with other countries, a list of demands written on the palm of their hands. And on March 31st of this year, they put out the 2026 report, and there's a whole Canada section. And, you know, surprise, surprise, cultural content is listed there. They've said it out loud. They forecasted it. They shouted out a kind of particular supplementary bill that Quebec has that sort of echoes that those federal efforts on online streaming. And if you go back, and I've only looked at the past 10 years, but cultural requirements for Canada come up almost every year. So this stuff is kind of hiding in plain sight. What's more surprising is to hear that we may not have been ready for it, or that we weren't kind of braced to defend it. I'm surprised people are surprised that

0: where my surprise is.
1: Okay, so let's explain a bit more what the U.S. streamers are actually required to do right now.
0: Yeah.
1: I know there's a thing about boosting, quote, discoverability of Canadian content, including French language content. And I see it when I'm looking at Netflix. There's always, like, a lot of Canadian and French stuff right at the top. So what does discoverability mean here?
0: So, actually, the CRTC is still a little bit hazy on that. They had a ruling in March of this year where they sort of forecasted, okay, we're starting to get down to brass tacks, but there's still some openness. There's more of a dialogue with these streaming platforms, I would say, in that the CRTC is basically asking, we want to know and learn from what you're doing. So if that means, you know, sharing statistics on what was viewed, you know, what was seen on kind of a homepage versus what was actually watched or consumed or how long people are watching and listening. That's part of the bargaining here. So we're not kind of at the total finish line, but those talks have, you know, progressed quite a bit. And again, our American friends, trade partners, frenemies have been flagging that they just don't like this for quite some time.
1: They don't like having to push the Canadian content up to the top.
0: I wonder if it's less about the cultural policy, which is like also a function of past sovereignty fights, which is kind of amazing. And if it's really just resisting any kind of algorithmic infringement, right? Okay. Because what we're saying is we have these particular values and you're going to have to amend how you operate here. And maybe at its core, that's more the resistance that we're seeing versus, you know, an American streaming company being fundamentally opposed to Canadian content.
1: Right. They like to, the tech companies are very secretive about how the algorithm works and they don't necessarily want to have to share that and, you know, change it for us.
0: You've characterized it so well. They're secretive. And when we signed CUSMA 1.0, we said, great idea. Yeah, we agreed to a lot that has sort of inhibited our ability to regulate the digital economy in a compelling way. And we basically said, yeah, we won't hold platforms accountable for what's on them. Algorithms can stay a black box. Code is proprietary. All good, all good. That was kind of the downward, you know, kind of end of techno optimism. And we're also, one, in a very different place, different attitude towards technology companies. And they're also a lot bigger and even more powerful than they were last time around.
1: Mm-hmm. So you think it's the tech companies that are really pushing this requirement to be dropped so hard?
0: Yeah, I really do. I think that monopoly, oligopoly, their corporate concentration does become a democracy and freedom and sovereignty issue. And Canada feels that in real time. And Canada has experienced that before and will probably experience it again.
1: Well, speaking of that, you know, we've sort of been dealing with this on an ongoing basis with Bill C-18. That was when the Canadian government passed a law asking companies to pay Canadian news outlets for sharing or linking to their content online. And in return, Facebook and Instagram were like, ah, we'll just actually block all news sources. And any Canadian listening will know how frustrating that is.
0: Yeah.
1: So do you think that's a factor as into how this is playing out as well, that bill and how it turned out?
0: I think Canada expects to be bullied. I mean, when Meta did that to us, what is that but a form of corporate bullying? It's a flex of their corporate power and a reminder of that curatorial power that they have. I wonder if our annoyance is changing a little bit and shifting from being frustrated with the government for maybe designing a policy that wasn't universally palatable to now feeling like, yeah, actually, the state should be able to govern the information environment and the integrity of that. And we want maybe Facebook, Meta, to step up a little bit more and do a better job in that regard. But I'll also say all of those kind of digital legislative levers we've been designing and trying to pull since CUSMA, online news, online streaming, digital service tax, which we abandoned, et cetera, they are universally weak because they are a byproduct of CUSMA 1.0, because we're doing the best we can. And the best we can for Canada right now is asking large foreign tech companies very, very nicely to comply with our regime. And big surprise, it doesn't always work.
1: Well, at least it was very, very nicely.
0: Yeah.
1: So the Canadian government has announced counter tariffs on more than 700 different U.S. products, but those are physical goods. They haven't really talked about anything in the digital space. What do you make of that?
0: Well, I mean, digital services, probably everyone kind of wants them to stay flowing freely. I think

0: we're so digitally dependent on the U.S. that firing a shot like that, you know, we're very weak. Our systems are so intertwined with theirs. Mm-hmm. Even something like CBC Gem is about 98% Amazon Web Services and Microsoft. I mean, we laugh, but that's the truth,
1: yeah,
0: right?
1: Yeah.
0: The digital infrastructure that Canada, that our economy is built on, tends to be American, and that creates a new kind of, I think at times, very scary dependence, and a dependence that can be weaponized by a berserk kind of not ally anymore. So part of Canada moving forward, I think, has to be us rebuilding and kind of building alternatives and building up more kind of security and resilience and sovereignty in that regard. But digital, it's invisible, it's everywhere and nowhere at the same time, and that's probably why it's absent from that list. I like to quote President Trump sometimes in this one way and sort of say everything is computer, because like autos are also digital and have digital elements and software and are built on something, but we see them as something distinct from technology when tech kind of runs through all of it.
1: Yes, everything is computer. Mm-hmm. That is true. So what are you going to be keeping your eye on as these talks continue?
0: I mean, I'm going to be keeping my eye on all things digital, of course. I think we should be beating back CUSMA 1.0 and fighting for better provisions and fighting for our ability to regulate our digital economy. The fact that our very sovereignty in that regard is framed as a trade irritant. Mm-hmm. It's such delicious, obscene language, right? Like, our ability to govern the economy we have needs to be upheld and protected, and we can't give that away. And I'm glad that Quebec has ended up being this little kind of firebrand for us. Like, nobody puts Quebec in a corner. Nobody puts Canada in a corner either.
1: Please always quote Dirty Dancing to me. Okay, before you go, Vass, I got to get your thoughts on a big story that broke yesterday. Meta agreed to make changes to Facebook and Instagram, including time limits for teens, paying up to $18 billion U.S. in a settlement. And it's all part of this, you know, suit that's designed to say that these companies have made their apps to be addictive to kids. What was your reaction when you first heard about this settlement?
0: Thank you to the American courts. I mean, the courts have been really strong. This is a novel kind of argument that we're seeing, you know, work and have results, that the technology is intentionally designed to be addictive and to cause harms. So for all of Canada's supplementary efforts to reduce those harms or introduce accountabilities, the fact that it's proven in court, I think, also helps with public understanding, public opinion, and maybe even making it more politically palatable to continue to push back against the digital power of these platforms.
1: Mm-hmm. And I should say that despite the settlement, Meta has not admitted to any wrongdoing.
0: No. And it won't change Meta here,
1: right,
0: in Canada.
1: Right. That's a good point. What do you think, though, that these types of restrictions, you know, apparently it's like 2 hours a day for teens, and then also blocking usage from midnight to 6 a.m. Is that going to work, or is the genie well out of the bottle here?
0: It's not nothing, but I think it's a reminder that given the choice, these companies would rather, quote unquote, self-regulate, make their own decisions rather than comply with. If Canada designed that regime and said, hey, could you just limit things for 2 hours for kids and block from midnight, I think we would see a lot of money and a lot of firepower thrown at resisting that imposition on their, quote unquote, freedom to design what they want to design and operate how they want to operate.
1: Well, it's all very interesting, Vass, and I really appreciate you talking us through it today.
0: Thank you.
1: Vass Bednar is the managing director of the Canadian Shield Institute. She's also the co-author of The Big Fix, How Companies Capture Markets and Harm Canadians, and she was here with us in Toronto. I'm Emile Niazi, sitting in for Elamine Abdel-Mahmoud. This is Commotion. Well, if you're like me, you have been waiting for what feels like forever to finally watch Coyote versus Acme. I love Looney Tunes. I love watching it with my kids. And when I first heard about this movie, I was like, what a dream come true. But it almost didn't even see the light of day. And now it's finally here. It's been a real whirlwind. Adam Naiman and Paul Thompson are here to talk all about it with us. Welcome to Commotion. Paul, you're a fan of Wile E. Coyote, who spends his time trying to capture Roadrunner. Can you tell us what this new movie

0: movie is about.
1: Absolutely. It's about, well, first of all, it's a live action animation hybrid, and it takes place in a world where that hybrid is the norm. And basically, after years, maybe decades of trying to capture the Roadrunner, Wile E. Coyote finally gives in to one of those commercials for a sort of mid-tier seeming law firm and sues the Acme Corporation for providing him with tools and gadgets that purport to help him catch his prey that in fact harm him and don't bring him closer to the goal.
0: I love that. And the film is live action and animation. Is that right?
1: Yeah, it's Who Framed Roger Rabbit, just better integrated.
0: Okay. Shots fired. Well, let's watch a little bit of the trailer to get a sense of what's going on.
2: Have you ever set a big stack of TNT on the road, hoping to blow up your nemesis, but the detonator itself explodes? Have you ever pulled the ripcord of your parachute and only a bunch of silverware comes out? It's not your fault. Acme is evil.
0: I mean, what is not to love there? Adam, what did you think about the movie?
3: I enjoyed the movie very much.
0: Yeah.
3: I think that Wile E. Coyote is on the short list of the great characters in American fiction, certainly, or American entertainment. He's certainly one of the most human. You know, the striving, the failing, the constant, you know, industriousness. The movie respects this. I mean, it sort of places this sort of eternal villain in the position of the hero, because these are people who understand their material. They understand the original Looney Tunes, not just the physics of it, but, you know, the metaphysics of it. I mean, the Looney Tunes were always American existentialism. They demolish the fourth wall. They make the audience complicit. They had references to classical literature. Here you have in this film, you know, Project Sisyphus, which is, you know, a way of talking about the eternal struggle that the coyote has. So I'm delighted to see that the people who made this movie made it with such love and knowledge of their source material, which has not always been the case in how this intellectual property gets renovated by Warner Brothers.
0: Paul mentioned Who Framed Roger Rabbit. I'm thinking also of Space Jam, some of the great live action animation movies. How does this one compare to those?
3: Well, I think certainly shots fired at Who Framed Roger Rabbit there, which is an amazingly integrated movie for 1988. I mean, here, I think technically the movie is very proficient, but again, it's more the spirit of it. I mean, in something like Space Jam, the idea was that Bugs and the characters were being dragged into this kind of cool zone by Michael Jordan, and this movie goes the complete opposite direction. This is a world that is kind of enthralled to the rules and the philosophy of the cartoons. Even the Acme Corporation is a kind of cartoon version of late capitalist villainy. So I think it compares very favorably to a movie like Space Jam, which was just an opportunity to make a soundtrack. You know, this is a narrative.
0: And it was a banging soundtrack.
3: It was. Monstars Forever. But when you compare it to Framed Roger Rabbit, which Paul did, which is true, it's also very much a kind of noir plot. It has an actual kind of courtroom, legal thriller, detective narrative, which I think is a real shout out to Who Framed Roger Rabbit, a movie that is not just an excuse to merchandise characters, but, you know, a story with stakes.
0: Yeah, I actually showed it to my 8-year-old recently, and he loved it.
3: Yeah.
0: Paul, this movie was completed years ago, but in 2023, Warner Brothers Discovery shelved it to claim a $30 million tax write-off. You wrote about it at the time. Let's talk a bit about what went down and how we got here, because it's been quite the roller coaster.
1: Yeah, I mean, Hollywood history is a history of messy and potentially dishonest accounting of what happens in the production of films. And so there's a long history of studios shutting down production, delaying release, planting stories in 30s and 40s tabloids about actors and directors being difficult and whatnot. But it's very, very rare that what happens here happens, which is a completed film is shelved simply because they say, hey, it benefits us on a tax level for this to not come out. So the best reporting at the time indicates that the movie, which had a reported production budget of around $70 million, was decided to be shelved by Warner at the time and was screened for other distributors and studios who could potentially acquire it. But there is a general understanding among those buyers about the finances of what goes on in these deals. And they were shocked when they learned that Warner was not budging from a very high price, which in short indicates a lack of good faith in trying to get the movie

0: home for distribution.
1: So then it does eventually find a distributor with Ketchup Entertainment. Were you surprised that it did eventually come out?
0: I was a little bit surprised, but obviously, as with all American corporate thinking, there's a lot of myopia, there's a lot of short-term thinking. So what made sense for the balance sheet in 2022 and 2023 is not necessarily the case now. And it's also one of those through the looking glass things where the very shelving of the movie creates public goodwill and interest, mm-hmm. which will benefit every financial stakeholder in the project.
2: Yeah, and not just public goodwill and interest, but it contextualizes the narrative. I mean, the Warner Brothers cartoons were always self-reflexive. They always bit the hand that feeds a little bit. Mm-hmm. But I mean, now you have this movie about this kind of evil, repressive corporation, you know, mistreating their own intellectual property behind closed doors, disappearing things down holes.
1: Yeah.
2: The tagline for this is the movie Acme doesn't want you to see. Mm. And you don't have to read between the lines to have Acme be Warner's discovery. In this case, and the Looney Tunes are in good company because David Zaslav just 2 years ago picked a fight with Clint Eastwood at 93, you know, barely letting Juror Number 2 get a release either.
1: Yeah.
2: So I think what Paul said about the public goodwill is there on behalf of this movie. And unfortunately, or paradoxically, it's goodwill on behalf of the Warner Brothers characters, but, you know, set against the studio and its mismanagement of those things, which is a really interesting tension to observe.
1: Yeah, and it even says based on a true story, right?
2: Based on a true story, yeah.
1: Well, Paul, what do you make of what Adam's saying there?
0: Yeah, I think it's completely true. You know, Juror Number 2 is a good connection. Maybe Zaslav just hates courtroom dramas.
2: Yeah, seriously. Or, you know, good movies.
0: Yeah, it could be that too.
1: So, Paul, it also touches on some pretty deep themes around consumer culture. What do you think Wile E. Coyote's character and his relationship to Acme saying about all of that?
0: Well, I was really heartened and vindicated to learn that the project in the movie is called Project Sisyphus. Because when I wrote about this whole debacle several years ago, I wrote about Wile E. Coyote as a very American Sisyphus. He's out there in the unpopulated West. And he's trying and trying and trying to reach the seemingly impossible goal. But the less flattering aspect of it is he, like Americans, like Westerners, like all of us, is trying to abstract his really base animal urges through the collection of goods. So he's hunting his prey, but he's creating this web of legal entanglement and obligation and liability through the purchasing of what is funny and utter nonsense most of the time. So it's a very clear metaphor for we can acquire anything we want, but we're still hunting prey at a certain level.
2: Yeah, it's like if Don Quixote ordered his windmills from the factory, right? Like they are the cause of, they're supposed to be the solution to his problems, but the cause of it. And there's a reason it's a post-war cartoon. Mm-hmm. And there's a reason that it's a sort of Pax Americana, Madison Avenue cartoon. And the reason it takes place in New Mexico. I mean, this is where the Trinity test happened. This is Roswell. With like all these little impact craters and puffs of smoke. It's kind of like modernity and the land. You know, because the whole idea of the Roadrunner in the cartoon is it's supposed to be like National Geographic. They have these species names,
1: yeah.
2: But he can't win by natural selection. So he defaults to these products. It has come up and says that they never, ever, ever work. I think the Looney Tunes are American existentialism. They're unpretentious about it, but it's a profound cartoon. And the movie, you know, gets that in a lighthearted but deep-seated way. I think it's a serious subject, this reliance on products that we know don't work and are bad for us and that do not have our best interests at heart. It's not a topical movie.
1: Mm-hmm. Paul, I saw this very emotional clip from Will Forte talking about how he found out that the movie wasn't coming out. And he'd initially been waiting to have it screened. And his agent was going to let him know if it was going to go straight to streaming or get a theatrical release. And the very next day they called and said, so it's not going into theaters. And he was like, okay, great, streaming. And they said, no, it's actually not coming out at all. And it was really hard to watch because you could see how emotional he was about it. But it made me wonder if this is the type of thing we'll see more often as these companies shrink, as they create more monopolies, and as the economics of film continue to shrink and change.
0: Yeah, I mean, in a, again, fitting parallel with Coyote versus Acme, which on some level is about the

0: abstraction of incentives and the confusion of who is actually benefiting and for what reason. I do think it's possible, but the economics of Hollywood right now make less sense to the public than ever with the rise of streaming, with the corporate commitment to streaming. The idea that audiences don't want to go see films in theaters is really a self-perpetuated thing because it benefits these corporations for the value of their streamer to go up and up and up and up. And that's at the expense of actual box office receipts. So we're still going to see how this looming merger shakes out. And I do think that that's going to have pretty catastrophic effects on a number of levels of production, but there is going to be pressure on these new companies to release more movies theatrically. That's been a big point of contention here in the States. And so I would expect fewer situations like Coyote versus Acme in the short term, but long term, yes, absolutely. Especially as production ramps back up, we could see more stuff finished and never released, which has historically not been the case.
1: Adam.
2: Well, no, I think that there's still no way to make more money off a movie than release a commercially successful film in theaters that's marketed and sold well and that people pay exorbitant ticket prices for. I mean, in that sense, the fundamental truths still apply. There's just a lot of complication that kind of gets piled on top of that. What's interesting is this movie is being framed in some quarters as people have a duty of obligation to see it, as if you're getting your shots in at Hollywood yes. by buying tickets for yeah. the Hollywood new release. And if it does well, I think it'll be a nice story. If it doesn't do well, I'd hate for the wrong lessons to be learned from it. And as a fan of the characters and the property, I just don't want the lesson to be that they're not viable, because that seems to also be a self, you know, perpetuating prophecy. Other than Space Jam, all the Looney Tunes live action movies have kind of failed. And as goofy as it sounds to say, it's not Bugs Bunny's fault.
1: Yes.
2: You know, it's not that the cartoons are built to last. And I think the fact that they still have that kind of satirical weight in this movie, the way that not just the coyote and the roadrunner, but the other characters get plugged into this Hollywood landscape that Paul described so aptly, it's amazing how well they suit it. And their commentary suits it, I think, you know, very tightly.
1: Well, very fascinating conversation, and really appreciate you both chatting with us about it. Thank you. Adam Naiman is a film and TV critic whose work shows up in The Ringer and the Toronto Star. He was here with me in Toronto, and he's got a podcast about movies coming out next year, so keep an eye out for that. And Paul Thompson is the editor-in-chief of POW Magazine, and he was in L.A. And that is it for Commotion today. I'm Emil Niazi, sitting in for Elamine Abdel-Mahmoud. Thanks for listening.

0: From CBC Toronto, mostly cloudy in 22. We expect a high of 26 with the possibility of showers this afternoon and this evening. Flooded roads, villages wiped out, homes and vehicles buried after a massive mudslide in northern Nepal. It was the result of a glacier collapse. At least 53 people are dead. Hundreds more, including 25 Canadians, are missing along the Nepal-Tibet border. Former Bosnian Serb leader Ratko Mladic has died at the age of 84. He was serving out his life sentence in a United Nations jail in The Hague. He was convicted of genocide in 2017 by the International Criminal Tribunal for a massacre in the former Yugoslavia. More details can be found on our website at cbc.ca/Toronto and listen to CBC Radio 1 99.1. The forecast now for Toronto, a mix of sun and cloud, 30% chance of showers this afternoon. Winds gusting up to 40 this afternoon with a high of 26. Tonight, partly cloudy, 30% chance of showers this evening and a low expected of 15 degrees. For Peterborough and the Kawartha, it's cloudy with a 60% chance of showers, risk of a thunderstorm and a high expected of 25 degrees. Tonight, cloudy, chance of showers early this evening and a low of 13. And that's our forecast.
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0: have spent my career in recording studios. The company I co-founded owned 4 recording studios in Toronto and 4 more in New York City. Audio was our product. I've always been fascinated with sound. There's something about the power of audio that never ceases to amaze me. It's also remarkable how audio captured the voices of historic people. Some long before film was married to sound. Here is an audio recording of James Naismith, the man who invented basketball. He created the game in 1891 during a blinding snowstorm. For days, his students couldn't go outdoors, so Naismith invented a game in the gymnasium to keep them occupied. Here, the Canadian-born Naismith tells the story in an audio recording.
1: One day I had an idea. I called the boys to the gym, divided them up into teams of 9, and gave them an old soccer ball. I showed them 2 peach baskets I'd nailed up at each end of the gym, and I told them the idea was to throw the ball into the opposing team's peach basket. I blew a whistle, and the first game of basketball began.
0: If you're a Lord of the Rings fan, here's an audio recording of J.R. Tolkien reading from The Hobbit. And he does a pretty good Gollum.
2: Suddenly up came Gollum and whispered and hissed, "Bless us and splash us, my precious. I guess it's a choice feast. At least the tasty morsel didn't make us Gollum." And when he said Gollum, he made a horrible swallowing noise in his throat. That is how he got his name, though he always called himself My Precious.
0: Joseph H. Hazelton actually witnessed the assassination of Abraham Lincoln in 1865. He was only a schoolboy on that infamous day. He recorded this recollection when he was 80 years old.
3: "I was standing looking directly up at the president's box. I happened to turn my eyes to the right, to the main entrance. I saw Wilkes Booth enter. As he went up the steps to the right, towards the press circle, and then towards the president's box, I wondered in my childish way what he could be doing there in such a garb on such an auspicious occasion. I didn't have long to wait. There was a flash and a report. President Lincoln had been assassinated. There are not words enough in the vocabulary of the English language to describe the awful hush fell over that house when the shot was fired."
0: Not long ago, another audio recording that was thought to have been lost was discovered. It was a recording of Gordon Lightfoot from 1950. He's singing a Christmas carol in St. Paul's Church in his hometown of Orillia, Ontario. The recording was full of scratches and very hard to hear. But a sound engineer named Rob Curry had just been watching the Beatles' Get Back documentary, where director Peter Jackson had used AI technology to isolate John Lennon's voice on a very rough demo tape. The result was so good, the remaining Beatles were able to finish the song titled Now and Then.
4: I know it's true. It's all because of you.
0: Curry used a similar process for the Lightfoot recording. It started like this. But listen to how angelic Lightfoot sounds at the age of 12. It's the magic of audio.

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0: 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Just go to organtissuedonation.ca. But so few people do it, or remember to do it. Back in 1937, an advertising agency called WB Donor was founded in Detroit by a 23-year-old named Wilfred Broderick Donor. Today, it employs close to 1,000 people and is one of the largest independent advertising agencies. It has a Toronto office called Donor North. While the name has nothing to do with organ donors, this ad agency came up with a very simple yet intricate radio message to encourage organ donation. Titled The Donated Commercial, it was created in a highly unusual way. It was assembled using 48 donated parts from other commercials.
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0: It was a very smart ad demonstrating that something could be brought to life with donated parts. It was launched on Spotify during National Organ and Tissue Donation Week. 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In Australia, an organization called White Lion helps young people at risk. Advertising agency Ogilvy wanted to help White Lion generate donations to help the homeless. Over 46,000 young Australians live on the street there. To most, they are invisible. So Ogilvy looked to the streets for an idea, and they spotted something else that has become virtually invisible. Payphones. There are still 15,391 payphones on the streets of Australia, and three times that number of homeless youth live on the streets. So the advertising agency decided to make the loudest call. Using advanced telephony technology, they called every payphone in Australia at exactly the same time. While it's easy to ignore a homeless person, it's harder to ignore 15,391 phones ringing at once all over the country. When the public did answer the phones, they heard a message from homeless people.
18: Hello.
19: Wow. I really thought you'd given up on me. But I've just got to say I'm pretty glad you answered. I'm one of 46,000 young people who are right now calling out for help.
0: The phone messages explain some of the reasons why people become homeless.
20: Some of us have been kicked out of homes.
19: Some of us have been abused.
20: Some of us try and try, but we just can't.

0: on the lighter side of life, Progressive Insurance created an unusual audio idea. For a few years now, they have been running multiple campaigns, one with spokesperson Flo from Progressive, and another one with Dr. Rick. As we've mentioned before, Progressive calls Dr. Rick the world's foremost expert in parentamorphosis, a condition used to describe young homeowners who start turning into their parents when they buy their first home. It's based on the psychological insight that when young people buy their first homes, they start to exhibit the qualities of their older parents as major life responsibilities start to weigh them down. And Progressive wanted to reach these new homeowners in a humorous way to convince them to insure their homes with Progressive. It's a very funny campaign. Dr. Rick tells them that they don't always have to use the speakerphone on every phone call. They don't have to wear socks and sandals. And they don't have to Google Google. In this commercial, Dr. Rick stands in front of a dumpster with his therapy group.
1: These are my tissue box covers.
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0: And recently, Progressive produced an unusual audio idea. As they say on their website, through fieldwork, seminars, and group sessions, Dr. Rick has helped young homeowners everywhere unbecome their parents. But unfortunately, there is only one Dr. Rick. And since he can only reach so many sufferers at once, he's created an audio book. Titled Dr. Rick Will See You Now, Progressive says the audiobook is like a one-on-one session with the man himself, filled with strategies, exercises, self-assessments, and bite-sized wisdoms that homeowners need to combat parentamorphosis.
7: Next, imagine a man standing with his arm outstretched as he leans the majority of his weight against the side of a building. This pose is called the Leaning Tower of Dad.
8: This is a simple fix. Relax your shoulders, relax your arms, relax your legs. Just relax in general. If you see a wall or a structure nearby, resist the urge to lean against it. You don't need help standing, and neither does that building or pole. You're standing, not bracing for impact.
0: The tongue-in-cheek book was actually distributed through Audible. It had over 12,000 downloads. It generated over 1,700 global ratings from listeners, boasting an overall rating of 4.8 stars. It was the most downloaded audiobook from a brand last year, a big win for Progressive. And remember, Dr. Rick says you don't have to say howdy to people you meet. You're not a cowboy. Jameson Irish Whiskey created an amusing radio campaign to celebrate St. Patrick's Day and to remind people to drink and act responsibly. So Jameson produced radio commercials by recreating actual police scanner reports from past actual St. Patrick's Day incidents.
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10: Attention all units. Westside Hotel. See security officer regarding a woman screaming, "Kiss me, I'm Irish," while yelling at her reflection in a lobby mirror.
11: City Zoo. Contact security regarding a male and female skinny dipping with seals and feeding them corned beef and cabbage.
12: Uptown. Dispute. A man fell off a bar stool and is accusing another man of moving it. All bar stools appear to be bolted to the floor.
9: This St. Patrick's Day, don't push your luck. Drink responsibly. Jameson Irish Whiskey.
0: They are hilarious. I've said it before, you can't beat the inherent humor of real people. 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
1: 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In the podcast, famous marathon and Olympic athletes talk about running across 12 episodes. They talk about their most famous races, what challenges they faced, how they overcame them, and share their elite running secrets. But here's the best part. Exna Sport and their advertising agency developed an app that uses speed sensors and GPS data to measure whether runners were actually running. Not just moving, but running. If the user stops, the podcast pauses. When the user runs, the podcast starts again. It was the first podcast of its kind, and each episode is longer than the previous one, so users can keep increasing their fitness levels. The podcast motivated runners to stick with it, made the listeners run more entertaining, and users learned how to become a better runner. And with every completed episode, runners could unlock a discount voucher for running equipment. The Runtime podcast was so successful, it became the number one fitness app for runners in Switzerland, proving that audio can be very moving. The Australian Federal Police, or AFP, is the federal law enforcement agency of the Australian government. It is tasked with investigating and preventing serious crime, ranging from terrorism to human trafficking. As crime becomes more complex, the skill sets required to stay one step ahead also become more complex, requiring a more diverse police force. But law enforcement has an image problem. It's often seen as an outdated and male-dominated organization by the very recruits it needs to attract. To overcome this, the AFP wanted to reposition itself as an organization that, quote, outsmarts serious crime with intelligent action. And it wanted to do that by attracting more female officers. In order to attract diversely skilled police candidates, AFP and its advertising agency created an unusual recruitment campaign. One of the top podcast categories in nearly every country, including Canada, is true crime. And research shows that 75% of true crime listeners are female. In Australia, true crime is not only one of the fastest growing genres, it attracts a female audience aged 17 to 25, the exact target age for police recruits. So AFP and its ad agency created a 6-episode podcast series called Crime Interrupted. Each episode opened the vault to a particular notorious crime story, creating an intriguing narrative. And every hour-long episode included interviews with officers, victims, and even criminals, and showcased the diverse skills police officers used to solve the crime.
2: By the number of victims that he targeted, it wasn't just one child or two children, it was hundreds of children.
3: Her nose was bleeding profusely.
4: I was led into the house and I was met with another two guys, one with a handmade pistol, another one with a machete.
1: 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And every episode was linked to the AFP's recruitment hub.

0: Instead of spending money on traditional media, the Australian Federal Police created their own channel that people actively sought out. The results exceeded all expectations. The Crime Interrupted podcast was downloaded 460,000 times in 6 weeks. It reached number one in Spotify's Australia True Crime chart, and it hit number two in Spotify's national podcast chart. Visits to the AFP's recruitment website increased 114%. Female applications went up 40%. The proportion of female applicants as a percentage reached the highest level ever on record. The Crime Interrupted podcast is regarded by the Australian Federal Police as their most successful recruitment campaign in history. And it showed the power of podcasting. According to Amnesty International, sexual stereotypes continue to be a major factor in violent attacks towards Indigenous women and girls. Indigenous women are 16 times more likely to be murdered or go missing than any other group. And 4 out of 5 Indigenous women will experience violence in their lifetimes. In an effort to change this, Toronto advertising agency BBDO partnered with Muskrat Magazine, a prominent Indigenous art and culture publication. Together, they focused on a key insight: that the hypersexualized Indian princess portrayed in popular movies continues to perpetuate false stereotypes that lead to violence. The most famous of these portrayals is the story of Pocahontas, watched by generations of families with their young children. What many believe is a fairy tale is actually the first documented account of a missing and murdered Indigenous girl. It was time to flip the script and tell the real story of Pocahontas, whose real name was Matoaka. The way Matoaka's real story was told is remarkable. A full-length alternative audio track was created to sync up to Disney's Pocahontas movie. It was a Herculean undertaking. The entire movie was rewritten and revoiced, word for word, syllable for syllable, and perfectly lip-synced by Indigenous writers, actors, and musicians, all done from an Indigenous perspective. Screenwriter Lauren Delery explains.
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0: Titled Missing Matoaka, it sets the record straight on harmful misconceptions and stereotypes surrounding the story of Pocahontas. Along with a big PR push, audiences were encouraged to play the alternative audio track over the Disney movie to reframe the well-known narrative in a profound and long overdue way. 118 million people were reached. It had such an impact, the advertising agency has been alerted that Disney is now working on applying a warning before its Pocahontas movie. You can listen to the alternative audio track at missingmatoaka.ca.
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0: Audio often doesn't get the respect it deserves. It's usually considered a lower art form than movies and television. Yet the reality is very few can do it well. Note also that this episode is about audio, not just radio, because audio has escaped the confines of radio now, and it's more powerful than ever. It made Australians notice and help the homeless. It framed the possibilities of organ donation in an arresting way. One of the most boring industries made people laugh with an audiobook. And a whiskey brand made people smile while asking them to behave responsibly on St. Patrick's Day. Sometimes audio can be

0: 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Sometimes it can entertain, recruit, and keep you running. And sometimes it can even take on ambitious goals, like recording an alternate audio track to an entire Disney movie to tell the truth behind the fairy tale. It's a sound you can't ignore when you're under the influence. I'm Terry O'Reilly. This episode was recorded in the Terrastream Airstream mobile recording studio. Producer Debbie O'Reilly. Sound engineer Jeff Devine. 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
6: I'm Amanda Pfeffer. On the next Ontario Today, Dolly Parton has left the stage, but not our hearts. 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

0: This is CBC News. From CBC Toronto, here's the news at 12 o'clock. Right now, mainly cloudy skies and 24 degrees in the city. Good afternoon. I'm Lorenda Redekop. CBC News has learned that police are investigating a suspected arson that happened at the home of a Scarborough MP early this morning. The office of Salma Zaid, the MP for Scarborough Centre, Don Valley East, confirmed Thursday that her car and a neighboring tenant's vehicle were set on fire. Emergency responders were called to the home a little after 1 a.m. The fire was extinguished and no injuries are reported. Three vehicles were damaged. Police say there is no suspect information available at this time. Anyone with information is asked to call police. To Nepal, Foreign Affairs Minister Anita Anand says the number of missing Canadians and permanent residents has climbed to 30, and she warns that number may increase. More than 1,300 people are still unaccounted for following yesterday's devastating flash floods. More than 360 people have died, with officials saying that number will rise as well. As Willie Lowry reports, rescue efforts are being hindered by the weather and the mountainous terrain.
1: Emergency crews are in a race against time as they attempt to find hundreds of missing people in Nepal and Tibet. Among the missing are hundreds of foreign nationals, many on hiking trips in the remote region. The flood destroyed entire villages. Bishalnath Upreti is the president of the Nepal Center for Disaster Management.
2: Now, the biggest problem I see from today onwards is how do we bring their relief materials there? So it's such a huge population and so scattered. So not a lot of people can go there for relief work distribution and all that.
1: Scientists believe the flood was likely caused by a huge chunk of glacial ice breaking off, leading to a massive slide of ice, mud and rock that ripped through the area's rivers, communities and infrastructure. Willie Lowry, CBC News, London.
0: Here in the GTA, members of the Nepalese community continue to try to reach loved ones. Kajendra Kandel is a board member with the Nepalese Canadian community.

0: community services.
1: There is no communication established so far, and this has been very personal and heartbreaking for me. 15 of my very close friends, they were working in that area in different hydropower projects. With the location being in very remote place, very geographically difficult location, and with being the communication system being washed away.
0: Some community leaders say they will be meeting in Mississauga this afternoon to plan a response. Local organizations, MPs, and also MPPs are expected to attend. Former Bosnian Serb military leader and convicted war criminal Ratko Mladic has died in prison. The 84-year-old was serving a life sentence in The Hague for genocide and crimes against humanity. Mladic led forces during the Bosnian War in the 1990s. He was responsible for the 1995 Srebrenica massacre that saw the deaths of more than 8,000 Muslim men and boys. A question in front of a court today is, should people accused of a crime be made to pay cash for bail? It comes after the province recently rolled out new cash for bail rules. CBC Toronto's Clara Pasica reports.
2: The Criminal Lawyers Association and Canadian Civil Liberties Association are challenging the new rules, arguing the province's introduction of mandatory cash bail is unconstitutional. Under the new system, a cash security deposit must be made within 48 hours of someone being released on bail, no matter what. Previously, a surety only had to promise to pay if bail conditions were violated.
3: That kind of money to be at the ready within 2 days, that's really difficult for the average person.
2: Lawyer Hillary Dudding is a member of the Criminal Lawyers Association. She says the Supreme Court has previously ruled that cash bail should only be used as an exception.
3: For the provincial government to make rules that actively conflict with the federal government's bail regime probably means that they're going to be told that they're not permitted to do that.
2: Dudding says the bail changes will lead to crowding in jails as some do not have the means to pay. Ontario's Attorney General says the bail system has become a revolving door that puts innocent people, families, and communities at risk. The judge will decide if the change meets the constitutional bar. Clara Pasica, CBC News, Toronto.
0: Toronto police are looking for the driver who failed to remain at a collision in the city's West End. A pedestrian was struck near the intersection of Lansdowne and Brandon Avenue at about 8:30 last night. The woman, who was in her 20s, was rushed to hospital with serious but non-life-threatening injuries. The driver left the scene. Toronto police say they're looking for a small gray vehicle, likely with a broken windshield. To the markets now, the TSX is down 95 points. In New York, the Dow is up, the NASDAQ also up. The Canadian dollar, it's up slightly, sitting at 72.13 cents U.S. To the weather forecast now for Toronto, Hamilton and Niagara, mainly cloudy skies today. There is a slight chance of showers, windy, high 26. For tonight, that slight chance of showers continues, low 15. Right now in Toronto, we are at 24 degrees. I'm Lorenda Redekop.
4: Good afternoon. I'm Amanda Pfeffer. This is the province's open line show, Ontario Today. 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

0: magazine named Dolly Parton's album Coat of Many Colors Time Magazine's list of the 100 greatest albums of all time. And as you'll hear, a song close to the heart of our first guest this hour.
1: I always start every set off with the Coat of Many Colors. And I've dedicated it to my grandmother ever since she passed away. And she was a huge fan of Dolly.
0: Jessica LaVallee was playing the song at the time the news came through. We'll hear more in a moment. Dolly Parton appeared first on the stage of the Grand Ole Opry as a 13-year-old in 1959. And all her life, she was a prolific songwriter. Estimates range between 3,000 and 5,000 songs. Some of those songs made even more famous through other artists, including I Will Always Love You, a song transformed by Whitney Houston. Dolly heard it first while she was driving in her car.
2: When I was driving at the

0: my Cadillac. She was ready to go into the course, and then when she started that, I almost wrecked. I, honest to God, had to pull over.
1: I Will Always Love You and Jolene are in the Grammy Hall of Fame. And while her music meant so much to many, it was her persona that really broke through. The big hair, the voluptuous figure, and at times even the butt of jokes. Still, with the hundreds and hundreds of concerts, she was loved by all.
2: I was seeing multiracial audience, you know, people wearing cowboy hats and boots. I was seeing people in drag, church ladies, lesbians, you know, holding hands, little girls who were there with their families.
3: You had a whole audience of people who absolutely their philosophies were in opposition to me.
1: So this hour, your Dolly Parton stories. 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

0: And that's Coat of Many Colors. It was Dolly Parton's 1971 hit. And we'll hear why this particular song is special to my guest in a moment. Our question again today, what's your Dolly Parton story? And as that song shows, she had many songs along that theme. She came from very humble beginnings herself. She was part of a very large family. I understand that when she was born, her father paid the doctor with a sack of corn. And so for many people, they identify with her for that. That she represents sort of a voice in America and a voice in North America or around the world that really represents sort of the unsung stories of our time. Again, our number is 1-888-817-8995. Did you actually have a chance to see or meet her? Was she important to someone you loved? Did I Will Always Love You play at your wedding? We want to hear that story, and we want to also hear your Dolly Parton request. This hour, 1-888-817-8995, the request that goes with that Dolly Parton song. Joining me now is Jessica Lavallee. She is a musician based near Brockville and a longtime Dolly Parton fan. Welcome to Ontario Today.
1: Hi, Amanda. How you doing?
0: Can you tell me why this song, Coat of Many Colors, was special to you?
1: The Coat of Many Colors has been very special to me ever since I was a little girl. My grandmother absolutely loved the song, and it was played at pretty much every kitchen party we ever had back home. and everybody would just sing along, and it was just a song that brought everybody together.
0: And in fact, you were playing it, I understand, this week when news broke that Dolly Parton had passed. Can you tell me about that?
1: Yes, I was singing at a retirement home in Brockville, and I start every set off with the Coat of Many Colors. I've been doing this song for ages, and I always dedicate it to my grandmother, especially since she's passed. And I always tell the story behind that story alone, because it just meant so much to me. All the things that, you know, Dolly was just so humble, and she really, it felt like she didn't really need a whole lot in life to be happy. She was just so sweet. And you know, in that song, it tells everything. And I remember watching my grandmother knit and do quilts, and my aunts all in the living room with all these different patches that they cut out. And that, like, every time I think of that song, I think of my family, of my upbringing, and how humble we are, and how really family means a lot to us.
0: And, you know, people talk about Dolly Parton as representing that voice. Do you think that's why your grandmother appreciated her? What's your thought about that?
1: Well, you know, it's like I said, I didn't, growing up was just, we just had each other and love and family and having, you know, food on the table, a roof over your head. Honestly, that's all we needed. And music.

0: brought everybody together, I found. And I learned that as a really young little girl. And I really appreciated that. And I knew how strong and how powerful music was. And, you know, I do believe that that's probably why Grandma loved it too. Grandma loved music. She, in her later years, she would be in the living room tapping her feet in her rocking chair while everyone else was out and lit in the kitchen. And she could see everybody just having a wonderful time and how music brought everybody together.
1: I'm sorry, I'm pressing the wrong button. Again, our number is 1-888-817-8995. We want to hear your Dolly story and the song that kind of goes with that story. Let me repeat the number, 1-888-817-8995. We have Alice on the line who's in Kingston. Alice, go ahead. Tell us your story.
2: Well, you were talking about people picking I Will Always Love You for their wedding song. My husband and I got married in 1993, and we did not choose that song. We chose Rocking Years.
1: Okay. Tell me about why.
2: I think it was because we just felt that it was a song that we foreshadowed our life to be. Babies, we had four kids, ups and downs. We've always seemed to have ups and downs, but we're still together and we're still thriving as a couple.
1: And in terms of Dolly Parton capturing that, do you think she had a talent for that? Tell me about that.
2: Well, she did. She always seemed to have a talent for capturing people's lives and how people, not just the happy times in life, but also our bad stories, too.
1: Mm. Well, and still married today?
2: Still married today.
1: Wow.
2: Well, we have two grandchildren, and we're looking forward to some more.
1: And looking forward to maybe the grandchildren having a similar rocking years period themselves. I appreciate hearing from you. Alice in Kingston is asking for the Rocking Years from Dolly Parton. Have a listen to it.

0: And that is Rocking Years, Dolly Parton. It was not on my song list at all, but it does speak to sort of those old days and the real country sound, but also the storytelling that's so big in Dolly Parton's song set, in her song list. Do you identify with that? And again, our guest this hour with us is a musician based near Brockville, Jessica LaValle. What do you think?
1: That song, there's just so many songs that Dolly wrote, and that one in particular, I remember hearing that growing up my whole life. And that one just really struck a chord with me right there. And the story that Allison just said, that was beautiful. Mm-hmm. Rocking your child, rock a chair, rock a baby. I used to sing to my little sweetie pie, Dakota Many Colors every night. So, mm-hmm. And I'd sing her to sleep singing that song. So that song has so many different, memories that's coming to mind right now.
0: Let's go to Judy, who's in Bolton. And Judy, what would you like to hear? And tell us the story that goes with it.
2: All right. So we went, my husband and I, to see Dolly at Rama. Mm-hmm. And out came this tiny little person with these great big high-heel shoes with no straps on. And she marched across the parade off the stage and said, "Hi, I'm Dolly." Well, we just laughed our heads off. And she said, "You know, sometimes you go to those grocery stores and they have those magazines, and one of them says, Dolly's getting a breast reduction." She said, "Don't believe it for a minute. These are my weapons of mass distraction." We just cracked up. She was so funny and so loving and so

0: talented. She played 7 different instruments. We just loved her. I've always loved her.
1: Can you tell me about that? You know, she was really known for making a thing about her looks. And she has often, you know, it's one of the top things I heard interview after interview from the past yesterday. I went through a lot of interviews, if you can imagine. And everyone talked about her body. And, you know, most people would be kind of really turned off by being asked constantly about her body. But she has said very publicly that, you know, I didn't do this because I didn't want anybody to stop talking about me. Right? And there she is marching out on the stage. And what was your takeaway from that?
0: From what she said?
1: Yeah,
0: I just loved her. She can make fun of herself. She wasn't trying to be something that she wasn't. I mean, she wasn't. Those parts weren't all hers, but she claimed them as hers. And she was just a pure soul of fun and talent. I just adored her.
1: Okay, so you've chosen a song. Tell me the song and why you chose it.
0: I'll Always Love You. She sang that with Porter Wagoner to say goodbye to him because she chose to go out on her own. One thing I want to say about her, too, is the books that she's given to children all over the world for years. She's just, I adore her. I just would love to hear that song again.
1: Okay, let's have a listen.

0: One of the saddest songs of all time. I Will Always Love You, of course, in the Grammy Hall of Fame. It was reached the top spot on the U.S. Billboard Hot Country Songs chart, first in June 1974, and then again in 1982 with the release of The Best Little Whorehouse in Texas. Again, this was her version, but then Whitney Houston, of course, turned this into a huge song again, and she had kept those publishing rights, of course, Dolly Parton. She was a very smart businesswoman, and she acknowledges made a ton out of Whitney Houston's version, which she just loved, apparently. And again, with us listening in listening in with us is Jessica Lavallee. She is a musician based near Rockville. That song, is that requested a lot?
1: You know what? I've sang it a few times. I certainly love that song, and I've recorded it and probably put it online a bunch of times too. It's something that I certainly will always cover, and it's such a different song because, like, it's so many different emotions in that song too, because she's saying goodbye to, you know, her longtime partner there and Porter Wagner to go off and be independent. And that's what I am. I'm an independent artist, and I can appreciate every single word in that song just for that reason alone. Mm. And also the fact that that song can be just portrayed in so many other different ways. She was so smart writing. Like, she wrote so smart, and she really, really appreciated her songwriting. I know that. And there was

0: one little, I guess, small fact there that I guess Elvis Presley wanted to record it, but because he wanted 50% of the royalties, mm-hmm. Songwriting royalties, she said no. So he never did record it. And yeah. She was very upset about that. But again, she's so smart in business, and she certainly knew how to run her own business. That's for sure.
1: Yeah. And she said how relieved she was she hadn't given it away when she yes. heard the Whitney Houston yeah. version.
0: Exactly. She's like, yeah. Whoa.
1: Ka-ching, ka-ching, ka-ching. Let's go to Grace, who is in Hamilton. Grace, tell us your story. What is your Dolly Parton story?
2: Well, I've adored her. I've seen her a couple of times, but I always wanted to see her with Trio, though they didn't perform together live, I don't think. And that was with Emmylou Harris and Linda Ronstadt. And she also did a great tune with Bill Monroe, the father of bluegrass. And he can hardly hold it together when they're singing Mule Skinner Blues because he's trying not to smile or laugh. And he's so staunch beside her. And she's so full of energy, really a fantastic songwriter and singer. And we'll miss her dearly. But I do like her different the different times she, you know, got together with different musicians and sang and played with them. Her bluegrass album was great too. She came from the roots of bluegrass, you know?
1: Yeah, she really, you know, I'm thinking of all of the many stars that she has been with. And then most recently, of course, Miley Cyrus, I understand, is her godchild. She's right. done work with her. And also this recent song on her 80th birthday, she did something with Latifah and Miley Cyrus and other people. And she was always connecting, it seems. So I really appreciate hearing that part of people's appreciation for her.
2: Yeah, and a great song to listen to. They couldn't get the one I wanted, but the sweetest gift was one that she did with Trio. And yeah, she really gets back to her roots. And she was great in whatever you saw her in. Dolly never failed.
1: And you've picked Wildflowers?
2: Yes.
1: Okay, let's have a listen to that.
2: Thank you.

0: Again, that's Wildflowers. And she was also well known for playing a number of different kinds of instruments. At one point, I believe in recent concerts, she was playing the pan flute. In that, I think that's the auto harp she's playing, acoustic guitars, the mandolin is in that album. As I understand it, it's an album that she did with Linda Ronstadt and Emmylou Harris. Let's try and get one more. Let's actually, we don't have time. Let me go to our guest this half hour and your thoughts on that. Just her instrumentality, the fact that she was able to play so many instruments. Of course, her favorite was guitar, obviously, but your thought about just her ability to do anything.
1: She was a natural talent. Honestly, I really appreciate that about her. When I seen her live in Toronto in 2017, I mean, she took out every instrument in the book. Like it just seemed like every time she came out on stage, it was with a different instrument. I was like, what? I actually didn't know she played a lot of it, right? And obviously I knew she played guitar, but she came out, she played one time she came out playing the fiddle, and oh my, now that was something to see and hear. It was so entertaining, and she's wicked good, like really good.
0: Yeah.
1: And everything she touches is like, I don't know, it's just beautiful.
0: We're going to play out.

0: To our break with Jolene. And I wonder if that is a song that you identify with, Jessica.
1: Oh, dear. Okay. So I play this song in every set. Mm. I absolutely love this song. It's got like kind of a mysterious kind of melody to it.
0: Yeah.
1: I really love that I can kind of put a little bit of a soul in there a little bit too, if I wanted to. She left so much room for so many people to do wonderful things. Like she just, I don't know. She is so smart with everything she touches. And that song is just beautiful, and honestly.
0: It was a smash hit, Jolene. It's played globally. It's played by so many artists as well. Jolene, why do you think it strikes such a chord? Is it the theme? Is it the idea of a woman taking your man? What is it that makes Jolene so, so important for people?
1: You know what? I've often wondered about that. Like, but I think it's just because... she just wasn't afraid. She just went for it. And anything she, you know, she was, that was it. She needed to write that song because, she loved her husband so much. And, she had to write about that particular time and just, it's beautiful.
0: Well, I want to thank you so much for joining us for our first half hour. I really appreciate hearing from you. Thank you so much.
1: Thank you, Amanda, for having me.
0: Our guest this half hour was musician Jessica LaVallee. She is near Brockville. Coming up, a Toronto author who's remembering Dolly Parton both as a musician and as a 2S LGBTQI plus icon. Today we ask, what's your Dolly Parton story? 1-888-817-8995. Stand by now for local news and weather. 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

0: it's partly cloudy and 25 degrees in downtown Toronto. I'm Lorenda Redicop with a CBC News update. Toronto police are investigating a suspected arson overnight that happened outside the home of a member of parliament in Scarborough. They say three vehicles were burned, including that of MP Salma Zaid, as well as the car of a neighboring tenant. There have been no injuries reported. Members of the Nepalese community here say they have still not been able to reach some loved ones. It's after flash flooding in Nepal yesterday. 30 Canadians and permanent residents are among those missing. Today in Mississauga, community leaders will meet with local politicians to plan a response to the tragedy. And the Criminal Lawyers Association and Canadian Civil Liberties Association are challenging new provincial rules requiring people to pay cash for bail. Here's the weather forecast now, first for Toronto, Hamilton, and Niagara. Mainly cloudy skies today. There's a 30% chance of showers. Windy up to high of 26. Tonight, partly cloudy. That slight chance of showers continues. Winds will become light and down to 15 for the low. Tomorrow, a mix of sun and cloud up to a high of 24. For Peterborough and the Kawarthas today, mainly cloudy. Chance of showers, risk of a thunderstorm. Windy, high 25. Tonight, slight chance of showers, low 13.
1: 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I'm Amanda Pfeffer. 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

5 was the theme song of a comedy hit movie also called 9 to 5. Jane Fonda invited Dolly Parton to star in the movie with her and Lily Tomlin. The movie about the plight of office workers in 1980 was the second top grossing film in the U.S. and Canada. But the theme song endured long after. It was also credited for transforming Dolly Parton from a country music star to a global icon. Forbes magazine

0: It became a standalone anthem for the American working class, particularly for women. And she reflected during interviews in recent years about its impact.
1: Well, I think there's going to always be a long way to go. It's just a work in progress, as life itself is, but especially women in the workplace.
0: Dolly Parton's embrace of a kind of radical acceptance of all people, her brand of body confidence in the face of endless focus, and her advocacy for the rights made for her a star among the 2S LGBTQI plus community.
2: We're all God's children. We all have a place in this world. We all need to be loved and respected. I don't care if you're, like I say, black or white or whatever. I don't care if you're gay or lesbian or transgender. Everybody should have an equal chance.
0: This hour, your Dolly Parton story, 1-888-817-8995.

0: 9 to 5, which was one of her top-selling musical, the whole album, but that single in particular did very, very well. Nico Stratus is a culture writer and author based in Toronto. Welcome to the show.
1: Hi, thanks for having me.
0: What? I've just wanted to get your own reaction to when you heard that she had passed.
1: In a word, disbelief. It felt like when I first heard it, I didn't believe it because it just felt like a thing that couldn't happen. Like, who do I speak to about this? This is wrong. And it took me a little while to really sort of process it and, you know, verify the news, because that's what it's harder than ever to do that now. And at every step of the way, I think I just went through every stage of grief, like as quickly as possible, trying to figure out what had actually happened. And still, even now, after some time has passed, I'm still kind of in disbelief about it all.
0: Yeah, she certainly on the occasion of her 80th birthday, which isn't that long ago, she had big plans. she was recording, still recording. She was recording with her godchild, Miley Cyrus, and she was still kind of seemed relevant. So I imagine it was a surprise. I wanted to know your earliest memory of Dolly Parton.
1: The first time I know I heard Dolly Parton was in the background of an Emmylou Harris song. Emmylou Harris, who she had a longstanding, collaborations with and worked with a lot in the past. And she sung backup on a song called Greener Pastures, which is on an Emmylou Harris album called Roses in the Snow. And my mom was a big Emmylou Harris fan. And so I sort of grew up in that house. And that was the first time I heard Dolly sort of in the background of Emmylou. And then, you know, you learn slowly about who Dolly is. And then I was born in the early 1980s. So of course I was the perfect age when The Bodyguard hits. And I Will Always Love You by Whitney Houston is the biggest song in the world. And suddenly somebody tells me, well, you know, Whitney Houston didn't write that song. That's a Dolly Parton song. And suddenly this person becomes this icon overnight because she has written, you know, this big anthemic, beautiful song. And then I want to know more, because you would hear rumblings about Dolly, but often it was, you know, wasn't always in great taste, or it was a little bit disparaging or whatever, because a lot of people had things to say about Dolly, but never really about, you know, what a great musician she was and all these things. So hearing Whitney Houston's cover of I Will Always Love You and discovering that was a Dolly song really changed my perception of her. And then she just became this, you know, icon kind of over the course of my entire life.
0: You know, you recently wrote about this, and that she was so loud and bold about who she was. Tell me about that. What made her an icon for you personally?
1: Dolly showed up every day as herself, and she never let anybody tear down her image of herself and who she wanted to be seen. Like, she got to dictate how she was perceived, which most of us never do. And, you know, I'm a trans woman, and a lot of queer and trans people I know love this idea of somebody who is so able and so unafraid to every day show up as themselves and never let anybody take that away from them and revel in it and be able to, you know, make jokes about it and find, you know, humor in her looks, but always very confident, very self-assured. And you see somebody like that, especially somebody that is so feminine in that way, and you just think, like,

0: okay, this is how I want to live my life. So boldly as like this perfect vision of myself.
1: I'd like to share what that was, how Bal Dolly Parton herself articulated that. This is a very famous interview that she did in 1977 with Barbara Walters. Have a listen to this.
2: Do you give your measurements?
3: No, I always just say that I weigh 120.
2: You don't have to look like this. You're very beautiful. You don't have to wear the blonde wigs. You don't have to wear the extreme clothes, right?
3: No, it's certainly a choice. I don't like to be like everybody else. I've often made this statement that I would never stoop so low as to be fashionable. That's the easiest thing in the world to do. So I just decided that I would do something that would at least get the attention. Once they got past the shock of the ridiculous way I looked and all that, then they would see there was a part of me to be appreciated. I'm very real where it counts, and that's inside, and as far as my outlook on life and the way I care about people and the way I care about myself and the things that I care about. But I just chose to do this, and it's show business is a money-making joke, and I've just always liked telling jokes.
2: But do you ever feel that you're a joke, that people make fun of you?
3: Oh, I know they make fun of me. But actually, all these years, the people, you know, has thought the joke was on me, but it's actually been on the public. I know exactly what I'm doing, and I can change it at any time. Or I make more jokes about myself than anybody. Because I enjoy it. I know, like I say, I am sure of myself as a person. I'm sure of my talent. And to me, and I'm sure of my love and for life and that sort of thing. I'm very content. I like the kind of person that I am. So I can afford to piddle around and doodiddle around with makeups and clothes and stuff because I am secure with myself.
1: Again, that's Dolly Parton, 1977, before she became a giant star. But in that interview, she says, I want to become a giant star. That is her goal. Her goal was to become a sort of a global icon. Your thoughts as you hear that interview?
0: I love how confident she is and how readily she pushes back on it, and she makes no bones about it. And she says, I know how people see me, but I'm telling you who I am. And she's so unafraid to say that this is who I am. And she, you know, will say like, I know how people see me, and I will make jokes about myself too, but the joke is on everybody else. And I just admire and love that confidence so much, to be able to see yourself and to see the world and to say like, this is not going to get me. And in fact, I'm going to revel in this. I'm going to use this. This is part of me. And you know, there's so much armor in that that is so admirable.
1: And so what do you think, is this where the connection is with the 2S LGBTQ plus community?
0: Oh, for part of it, for sure. Yeah. And it's, you know, it is the exaggerated sense of self, and it is the presentation. It is the, you know, choosing how you're perceived. It's taking control of yourself. It's all of these things. There's so much agency in Dolly, and there's so much, you know, talent and humor and charm and intelligence. There's so much in her that it's easy to see like, well, of course people would gravitate towards her. Who couldn't?
1: Okay. We have on the line Heidi, who's in Toronto. Again, we're asking, what's your Dolly story? And tell us the Dolly song that goes with that story. Our number is 1-888-817-8995. Heidi, turn your radio off, of course, and let's hear your story. Heidi, can you hear me? Can you hear me, Heidi? Hi, Heidi, are you there?
4: I am indeed.
1: Okay, go ahead.
4: So I'm just going to tell you that when I was a young single woman and I was living on myself by myself in an apartment, and I was listening to LPs and feeling so sad, and there was this LP with Dolly Parton LP that I would listen to all the time. And she had a song, Two Doors Down. They're laughing and singing and having a party. And it's not so much about the party. It's just that everybody else is having more fun than I am. And I just felt that every single song she sang was exactly written for me. And I told your producer, and sorry, folks, but I am the only Dolly Parton fan. Like, I just feel like, like we had, me and Dolly, we had a relationship. She was very, very special to me. And when my marriage was breaking up, and in Trio, there was the song, Love It's Not I Who Didn't Try. And again, she's not blaming the other person. She said, I tried, you tried,

0: relationship between herself and her listeners. What do you think that's all about, Heidi? What's the magic there?
1: How she writes her songs mm-hmm. and how human she is and how she just writes songs where she's real. Mm. And she just tells the story that I need to hear at that time.
0: Let's hear Two Doors Down.

0: That is Two Doors Down, Dolly Parton. And again, with us, listening with us is Nico Stratus. Nico, thoughts about that story?
1: I mean, that's very real. You know, somebody like Dolly, who's so honest, who's so earnest in her songwriting, you know, there are these artists that create this energy of, when I sing to you. When I write, I'm writing for you. And it's, you know, it is really the hallmark of an artist of her, you know, stature, is that she allows you to feel like you're the only person in the world. And who doesn't want that? And, you know, it just sort of speaks to her human element. And, you know, also why we're seeing such this, you know, outpouring of grief and loss, and so many people reflecting on their history with her, is because so many people have that relationship with her.
0: Let's go to Cheryl, who's in, Cheryl, where are you?
2: In Port Bruce, Ontario.
0: You're in Port Bruce. Okay, yeah. That's great. Cheryl, go ahead. Tell us your Dolly Parton story.
2: Well, I guess I had a really dramatic introduction to Dolly Parton, because when I was a little girl, in 1978, my dad was the president of our local fall fair in Galt, Ontario. And so as part of, because he was the fair president, we got to be backstage, and her sister, Stella Parton, was actually the musical act that was coming, and she was there at the fair. And I remember just being so smitten with her, because just, you know, I didn't know any musicians, and just she had fancy clothes and whatever. And then we were backstage with her, and Dolly Parton came to support her sister and showed up. And I just remember her coming in with, like, so sparkly and, like, big, giant hair and big breasts and big personality. And she was so different from her sister, but so supportive of her. Like, it was just like she was embracing her. And it was just an amazing, amazing time. And when Dolly came out on stage during the act, I didn't know what a big deal she was, but I did after that, because the crowd's reaction was just amazing.
0: Really? She steps out. Yeah. I wonder if her sister appreciated that, but she steps out, and what happens?
2: Like, it just, people were surprised, because we knew she was there because we had been backstage, but she was still backstage, and then she came out, and I mean, yeah, just it. They just erupted. They were going crazy. I don't think it was something that the little Cambridge or Galt, whatever it was called at the time, Fall Fair, was prepared for such a big act.
0: And this was just before, you know, she goes global. Did you think about that as she became more and more famous, about whether she remained that same person that you saw, you know, all those years ago? Did she seem to keep that same personality, that openness, that smile, that empathy, etc.? What was your sense about that?
2: I think that any interview I've heard from her, I've never seen her in concert, but since that time, but anything that I've ever heard about her absolutely supported that. And I think that that's just a sign of someone's true character. That's her true character.

0: Her sister, do you remember her name?
1: Stella.
0: Stella. I don't know what became of Stella, but how was she?
1: She was great, but she did not look like Dolly at all. She had a very slender, tiny body and did not have the giant hair. Maybe that changed over time, but she was very different, but still a country artist.
0: Right. Okay, mm-hmm. Wow, it's such a great story. What is the song that you'd like to hear and why?
1: Well, I've always kind of been partial to the duet that she did with Kenny Rogers, Islands in the Stream.
0: Yeah.
1: If you're ever at karaoke, which I do like to go to karaoke, and you know, like, it's just one of those songs that is super fun to sing with someone else.
0: All right, let's have a listen.

0: And of course, that's Islands in the Stream. It's just interesting to note that that was actually written by the Bee Gees. It was recorded by Kenny Rogers and Dolly Parton, and they were lifelong friends. She was one of the first people to put out social media release when Kenny Rogers passed away during the pandemic period, and she was a collaborator, as we've already talked about, Nico, with many artists, sort of bringing people together. Right? What's your sense about that?
1: I mean, it just speaks to her talent, right? You know, I was talking about Emmylou Harris earlier, and, you know, she had Trio, which was her and Emmylou and Linda Ronstadt. And, you know, the work that they did together is just beautiful because it's, you know, three people with such a distinctive style that's a really hard thing to make a cohesive project out of. And the fact that they're all able to do so speaks so much to their individual, you know, talents and you know, admiration and of each other and love for each other. And, you know, her and Kenny, same thing, like the Christmas album they made together is an incredible record. That is a every year Christmas album. And, you know, she's so capable. She's such an incredibly talented musician, which a lot of people maybe wouldn't necessarily consider with Dolly, but, you know, she can play damn near anything, and she's got such an incredible voice. And, you know, it just sort of speaks to her skill that some people for sure are aware of. And I think some people just think, oh, Dolly Parton, she's got the big hair. And like, she's an incredible talent.
0: We've got a line or two open still. 1-888-817-8995. What is your Dolly Parton story? That's our conversation this hour. Tanya is in Bob Cajun. Tanya, what is your Dolly Parton story? Go ahead.
2: Well, I started with saying I'm a songwriter, so her music has definitely been a big influence. Not really looking at her as a kind of cartoon personality, I always have listened to her stories from, you know, get-go when my mom was making us clean the house and putting on the Dolly records. And the first time I think I ever realized that you could, like, emotionally be touched by a song was a song by her called Me and Little Andy. And it just made me cry as like a little tiny child in the living room floor with this record going. And then I grew up and started realizing I'm telling stories in my songs like Dolly Parton.
0: Yeah, you know, she calls that period her badass sad song period.
2: Yeah. She's like, this song is pitiful and that's okay. Yeah.
0: Yeah, there's that. There's the bridge, the song about the woman who is pregnant and the guy leaves her and she, you know, goes back to the bridge where they met and the song ends because she's jumped off the bridge. Terrible, sad
2: songs, but so many songs that people can relate to. Like, there's so many little details in all

0: of her songs that everybody can relate to something in them. Like, she has such a vast number of songs that it's hard not to, you know, you can find something.
1: Why don't we have a listen to this song? Because it is such a sad song. And so thanks a lot.
0: Thank you.
1: Yeah.
2: Stormy night, I heard a dog barking. Then I

0: this are the lyrics, and I'm just going to go back to our caller about this song. I just want to read out the end of this song where it says, I'm sorry to laugh, it says, she was just a little girl, no more than 6 or 7, but that night as they slept and the angels took them both to heaven, God knew little Andy would be lonesome with her gone. Now Sandy and her puppy dog won't have to be alone. Oh,
1: so sad.
0: It's just this very sad song. And that was a song, obviously, that had this impact. Is this kind of storytelling the kind of storytelling that is kind of lost these days? Like, what's your sense about that as a writer?
1: Oh, Lord, I hope not. But I do think that there are like a lot of folk musicians that are definitely centered on the storyteller. And I'm so glad that that continues and not just kind of the repetitive chorus that goes on and on. Mm-hmm. I like having the beginning and the middle and the end and have something that you kind of are tangible attached to and have that emotional connection to. It's so beautiful.
0: Thank you so much for your call. Andre is in Sudbury. Andre, we have time for a quick story from you. Go ahead.
2: Hi, thanks for taking my call, and I love your show. It's fantastic.
0: Great.
2: I love Dolly Parton, and I loved her her virtuosity, and I've heard some of your guests talking about how many instruments she played, and it was just, you know, and it was all true. This is a story that she told in an interview just after she left Porter Wagner's show. She had recorded the song, I Will Always Love You. And she was at home by herself, and the phone rang, and she picked up the phone, and it was Elvis. Mm. And he said, I love your song. I'd love to do a duet with you. And she said she put her hand over the phone and screamed. And the way she tells the story is just hilarious.
0: Anyway... Andre, we're going to have to cut it there. We heard a bit of this song, but apparently her producer at the time wanted half the royalties. Of course, as you mentioned, she didn't want to give them up.
2: Colonel Tom Parker called her back about an hour after and said, Elvis can't do the song unless I get 50% of your writing royalties, mm-hmm. and Dolly wouldn't do it. So he said, well, have a nice day, and it never happened. And Dolly said that broke her heart.
0: Yeah. Well, I guess when Whitney did it, her heart kind of came back together again, I'm sure. Andre, I'm really glad to hear from you. It's nice to hear a man's voice in this conversation as too. Thank you.
2: Okay. Keep on with the good work. Take care.
0: You too. Here You Come Again was Andre's song, a choice. And again, with us this hour, sort of final thought from you, Nico.
3: How to sum it all up? I mean, you know, one of the callers had talked about how, you know,

0: her songs feel very sort of grounded. And I think there's just so much honesty in her. And there's so much, you know, she's, a lot of her songs are very working class. They're very rooted. They're very rooted at home. They feel very natural. They feel very real and of this earth. And I think that's just a thing I'm just going to take away from it, is how she built so many worlds in her songs that just felt so real and so raw and so beautiful. And that's what we have. And this is what she's left us with. So there's so many gifts left behind when somebody goes.
1: Nice to hear all of your stories and all of our callers' stories as well. Nico Stratus is a culture writer and author based in Toronto. Tomorrow, When Nature Became the Cure this summer, I hope you can join us for that conversation. I'm Amanda Pfeffer. We'll be right back here tomorrow at noon.
2: Something is happening in Dawson Creek. 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
7: This is CBC News. From CBC Toronto, here's the news at 1 o'clock. Right now, partly cloudy and 25 degrees in Toronto, feeling like 31 with the humidity. Good afternoon, I'm Lorenda Redicop. Toronto Liberal MP Salma Zaid says her car was set on fire at her home and police are investigating it as a suspected arson. She says her vehicle and another one burned. Zaid has released a statement saying her son first noticed the fire and they called 911, as did their neighbors. She also writes, "I don't want to speculate on a possible motive, but such attacks are unacceptable." And she says they will not deter her from her work serving her riding, Scarborough Centre, Don Valley East. The federal government has removed fish and seafood products from a list of U.S. imports subject to counter tariffs. The change was made last night, only a day after Ottawa announced its response to new American levies. Finance Minister François-Philippe Champagne says the reversal is based on feedback from the industry.
8: We made the update because I think that was the right thing to do in the interest of Canada. And that's what we always strive to do.
7: Processors in maritime provinces argued the counter tariffs damaged their business because they import seafood from the U.S. outside of the fishing season. Advance voting is underway for 3 seats at Queen's Park. Opposition parties were gaining ground on Doug Ford's Progressive Conservatives in the polls. But as Dale Minuchduk explains, a familiar narrative is turning the tide blue once again.
9: Advance voting is underway for 3 provincial by-elections, including in Scarborough Southwest.
10: I never miss the voting. I vote every time.
11: I'm freshly 18 this year. Felt my first opportunity. I wanted to take it for sure.
9: There's also races in York Simcoe and in Hamilton East Stony Creek. The Scarborough seat has been empty since February when Dolly Begum left the provincial NDP to run and eventually win a federal seat for the Liberals. York Simcoe and Hamilton East Stony Creek were represented by the PC's Caroline Mulrooney and Neil Lumsden, respectively. Last year, the PCs won their 3rd straight majority, with Doug Ford taking his Protect Ontario message across the province. Ford's PCs had plummeted in the polls after a slew of spending scandals like the private jet or MP staying at hotels on the taxpayer's dime. David Valentin is the principal at Liaison Strategies. He says with the U.S.-Canada trade war escalating in recent days, the PCs are thriving once again.
12: I think for the opposition parties, this must be causing some PTSD. They've seen this movie before. Which is that Doug Ford gets himself in trouble and then gets himself out of trouble, mostly due to American conflict.
9: Advance voting closes at 8 p.m. on Friday. Election day is September 3rd. Dale Minuchduk, CBC News, Toronto.
7: Officials in Nepal and Tibet say the number of people missing from yesterday's flash flood has risen to more than 1,400. Among them are 30 Canadians. More than 360 people are dead after a

0: torrent of flood water and mud swept through several communities. A woman weeps outside a crowded courtyard outside a hospital in Kathmandu, one of many waiting in anguish for news of loved ones. Nepal has deployed more than 2,000 troops to search for survivors, but rescue efforts are being hindered by rain, geography, and swaths of deep mud. Shrinkala Shapa is with the Red Cross in Nepal and says the scale of the disaster is still emerging.
1: Some of the parts where this disaster happened is very difficult to reach. The extension of information and how the disaster is impacting and what kind of resources would be required to recover is still yet to come, and looks like it's much, much bigger than what it looked like in like 2 days of time.
0: Experts say the flash flood was likely caused by a landslide triggered by a glacial collapse. And that's the news. I'm Lorenda Redicoff. Turning to the weather forecast now for Toronto, Hamilton, and Niagara today. Mainly cloudy. There's a 30% chance of showers. Windy, the high 26. Tonight, partly cloudy. That slight chance of showers continues. Winds will become light and down to 15. Tomorrow, a mix of sun and cloud and the high 24. For Peterborough and the Kawarthas, today, mainly cloudy. Chance of showers. Also risk of a thunderstorm. Windy, high 25. Tonight, slight chance of showers, low 13.
2: Hi, I'm Bob McDonald. Quirks and Quarks is celebrating a half century of science programming on CBC Radio. Here's an encore presentation of our 50th anniversary show recorded last fall. Enjoy. Let me take you back to 1975. It was the year Canada adopted the metric system. The CN Tower opened. On a stormy night in November, the Edmund Fitzgerald sank in Lake Superior. Saturday Night Live debuted, created by a Canadian producer. And the Toronto Maple Leafs were mired in an 8-year drought of not having won the Stanley Cup. And on October 8th of 1975, Canadians across the country heard this for the very first time.
3: Good evening, this is Quirks and Quarks. I'm David Suzuki. Welcome to my show, a weekly peek into the world of science and scientists.
2: Well, hi, I'm Bob McDonald, and welcome to my show. And the 50th anniversary of Quirks and Quarks. Yes. We're here at the Perimeter Institute for Theoretical Physics in Waterloo, Ontario. And it's unbelievable, but it's been 5 decades and roughly 2,000 programs. So we're celebrating. Now, we're going to talk about the last 50 years of science that we've covered on the show, but we're also going to rocket into the future and talk about a group of Canadian researchers from a wide range of disciplines about what the next 50 years might hold. So you're getting a full century of science. These people are putting a little bit on the line here because we might hold them to their predictions in our 2075 anniversary episode of the show. But first, we have a very special treat for you. In early 1975, Quirks and Quarks was just a dream, a twinkle in the eye of a CBC producer named Diana Filer. Now, Diana is still with us at the ripe old age of, as she says, 34 Celsius. I think that starts with a 9. 50 years later, she agreed to tell us the origin story of Canada's favorite radio program. I spoke to her at her home in Vancouver just a couple of weeks ago. Here's part of that conversation. I'm sure you've heard this before, but Diana, welcome to Quirks and Quarks.
4: Thank you so much.
2: So,
4: do you work there too?
2: I do, yeah. I do. I enjoy it. It's a wonderful program.
4: Yeah.
2: So take me back to 1975. Where did the idea come from to do a science show on CBC Radio?
4: Yeah, science. You know, we would

0: I had a show called Jerusi, and we would have science items in. And I said, let's have a whole show, and not just items.
1: Mm-hmm.
0: No, said everybody. But was it Peter Zosky? It was Morningside.
1: Mm-hmm.
0: And Morningside, we had little items. They said, we don't need a whole show. And I said, but the department is called Arts and Science. And you've got all these art shows. You've got music, drama, comedy.
1: I used to work on Morningside. I was one of the science contributors to Morningside, believe it or
0: yeah,
1: not.
0: But, yeah. Yeah, but you were an item.
1: Yeah. Okay, so was it hard to convince management to do a science show?
0: It took 2 years, but at one point during that 2 years, I went to an old UBC reunion in Toronto, UBC. And David Suzuki was there, too. So after we'd had chatted things, I asked him would he be interested in doing a science item on for us on radio. And he, but then I gave him my card, and darned if he didn't answer it. Somehow I got money for a trip to Washington for the AAAS meeting. Do I have to say what it is?
1: American Association for the Advancement of Science.
0: Thank you. And while I was there, while we were there, so was Isaac Asimov.
1: Famous science fiction writer.
0: Yes, that's right. And Suzuki got an interview with him, but the show hadn't even started, the Quirks and Clerks. Margaret Lyons, the then head of department, one day I said, listen, Margaret, tonight listen to the show. The first hour is going to be a pilot for a science show. Mm. And she said, all right, I will. And she did. And the next morning I hear, she's very short, and she had very high heels, and she'd be coming down the floor, and you could tell by the gate what she was thinking. I said, oh, is that good? She said, that was a good show. Why don't we try and do something with it? I had two names, Quirks and Quarks, or neither Margaret nor I could remember the other one afterwards.
1: But it stuck, and it's the best name in radio.
0: Oh, it's a good name, isn't it?
1: Quirks and Quarks is a great launch pad for all kinds of people. We've had scientists say that they were inspired to get into science because they listened to the show.
0: Yeah.
1: Okay, so here we are half a century later. Have you been listening to the show?
0: Oh, yes, from time to time I've listened to the show, but don't ask me what's my favorite.
1: Well, I want to know, how are we doing?
0: Oh, you're doing brilliantly.
2: And I am very, very pleased and honored to announce that Diana Filer is here with us tonight. Diana, stand up. Stand up and say hello. Well, we promised you 100 years of science, and it is time to deliver. One of the most significant concerns in the early 70s was population growth. Global population had hit, wait for it, 4 billion souls. And it wasn't all that clear to many that we could continue to feed all those hungry mouths. One of the loudest voices articulating these concerns was Paul Ehrlich, the author of the massively influential 1968 book, The Population Bomb. Here he is from the February 18th, 1976 episode.
3: It is quite true that the worst population growth in the world from the point of view of our resources of the world's environment goes on in the overdeveloped countries because of the enormous impact we have on the environment and on the non-renewable resources. So you could say that Americans are busily wrecking the world, but on the other hand, the Indian overpopulation is busily wrecking India because there's just no hope of any kind of economic development when you've got to keep plowing whatever resources you can scrounge back into trying to feed and take care of unsuccessfully more and more people. Today, if the weather doesn't go bad on us this year or next, we would have enough if we divided it up evenly. But what about tomorrow, particularly when the population is going to double in something like 35 or 40 years? Clearly, you're coming close to absolute limits.
2: Well, here we are, 2025, and the population has doubled to more than 8 billion. And we continue to worry about how we can feed the world's teeming billions without exhausting our poor planet. Well, here to tell us about just how we've done that and what the next 50 years will look like is Dr. Evan Fraser, geographer, food scientist, and director of the Errol Food Institute at the University of Guelph. Dr. Fraser, welcome back to Quirks and Quarks.
4: Oh, this is fun.

0: Okay, so why didn't the population bomb explode as we doubled our numbers since 1975?
1: Yeah, make predictions, eh? At your peril. Some context. 225 years ago, I'm even going back further in time, a very grumpy British clergyman named Thomas Malthus looked out at the rapidly filling British countryside and went, "Oh dear, we have a problem." And he said, "Food production is linked with land, so you only get a little bit more each year. Population growth is linked with the amount of babies we can produce. It goes really fast, and we're going to have a crisis." What every Malthusian since Thomas Malthus or Paul Ehrlich, the mistake they made is to ignore the fact that we can innovate, that food production has stayed growing faster than population growth has. And there is more food on the planet per person than at any point in human history. There's 3,000 calories available for every man, woman, and child on the planet today.
0: So how did we do that?
1: Well, we did it through technology. We bred better seeds, we used irrigation, we used fertilizer, and we have increased the amount of food. But there's a caveat. There's a really important caveat. The fruits and vegetables that we all ought to be eating more of, we don't produce enough of.
0: Ah.
1: So we produce lots of calories, lots of grains, lots of fats. We don't produce enough fruits and vegetables.
0: And what have been the environmental costs to all of that development?
1: Well, this is the negative side of the story. That was the positive side. The negative side is a third of the world's greenhouse gas emissions come from food and farming systems.
0: Wow.
1: Agriculture and fisheries are our primary culprits in our losing fight to protect the planet's biodiversity. And agriculture is the biggest user and the biggest polluter of fresh water on the planet. So we have a lot of work. But agriculture could be a solution to every single one of those problems, and there's farmers around the world today who are part of the positive change that we all need as a planetary species.
0: Okay, so let's look ahead 50 years. What do we need to do from this point?
1: So I think to answer the 50-year forward question, we have to do a little bit more looking at where we've come from. We have focused on producing more food per acre in the last 50 years, and that has been a single-minded focus of big foundations, government programs, research corporations. If we broaden that focus to include sustainability and nutrition, climate mitigation, climate resilience, we can accomplish tremendous things. I was talking to a rancher recently who invested in two drones. One drone goes out and can identify invasive weeds within hours of them germinating. The next drone goes out and sprays them with a minute amount of herbicide. And as a consequence of those sort of technologies, we can produce a lot more healthy, nutritious food with a lot less environmental impact. And those innovations are just coming.
0: Ah. What about things like we hear about vertical farming, that kind of stuff, aquaculture?
1: So I'm a big believer in the idea of vertical farming. We've got the opportunity now to do what we call controlled environment agriculture, producing healthy, locally sourced produce with a relatively small carbon footprint, very small land footprint, almost no water, available at year-round, even in winter climates. Now, there's a lot of complexity in how to get those technologies used in those ways, but the technology is available to do that now.
0: Okay, but now what about reducing the amount of fossil fuels that are needed? Because I know they're involved in making fertilizers, for example.
1: Oh, that's such a good question. So fertilizer, so for people's benefits, is largely made up of nitrogen. In order to create nitrogen that plants can use, it's an incredibly energy-intensive process. You have to heat air up, you have to squish it down to create plant-available nitrogen. There's a new generation of fertilizers coming onto the market where it essentially inoculates the plants with microorganisms to allow them to access their own nitrogen. Nitrogen on demand for plants. Some plants, leguminous plants, do this already. Increasingly, scientists are developing technologies and tools to allow other crops to achieve that same sort of feat.
0: I've also seen an electric tractor. So that's coming.
1: Absolutely. Absolutely.
0: Okay. So does this mean then that we're going to have to change our diet to farmed insects and vat-grown algae?
1: The short answer is no, not unless you want to. But having eaten some pretty good algae burgers and some not bad insects in my life, I'm not opposed to that.
0: Okay.
1: Two things there. Yes, consumers are going to have to adapt. And if we just imagine the Canadian nutritional guide, you know, the Canada Food Guide, with a mostly plant-based diet with relatively small amounts of protein, that's the sort of diet that most of us in the affluent parts of the world are going to have to lean into.
0: Mm-hmm.
1: And there's a whole lot of really interesting innovations in the broad area of food science that are going to expand consumer choice while reducing environmental impact. Things like precision fermentation, where we, instead of

0: producing alcohol at a fermentation produce proteins or other food ingredients out of very fancy fermentation vats. That gives us a whole new set of opportunities, a golden age of food science that will increase consumer demand, not limit it. And there might be some algae and some insects. Who knows?
1: You're painting a very optimistic picture here about the future. What kind of technologies are we going to need?
0: So I just mentioned something called precision fermentation, where instead of fermenting booze or other things, we ferment proteins. That is an amazing technology. 5 years ago, if we had this conversation, I would have said it was 30 years away. I can give you multiple companies working in Canada today that are doing precision fermentation. Okay. Vertical farming, another one that I think shows tremendous promise that will allow us to eat better.
1: What could sabotage our food production?
0: Well, I mean, the technologies we're talking about work in the real world. Consumers could reject these technologies. Climate change could happen faster than we can innovate and adapt. Politics could dismantle global trading agreements and leave entire populations out of lunch. These things can happen, and they mean that for those of us who are working on the great challenge of feeding the future, this is one of the big challenges of the generation.
1: But we do need to eat.
0: 3 times a day, mostly.
1: Dr. Fraser, thank you very much. Dr. Evan Fraser is director of the Errol Food Institute and professor of geography at the University of Guelph. He's also co-chair of the Canadian Food Policy Advisory Council, a fellow of the Pierre Elliott Trudeau Foundation, and a fellow of the Royal Canadian Geographical Society. Now, one of the things that Quirks and Quarks has always promised our listeners is that we'll explore the mysteries of the universe. So, cosmology, the structure, origins, and evolution of space and time. It's a familiar topic dating back to the various early programs on this show. And in our first season, we welcome one of science's great communicators, the cosmologist Carl Sagan, to explain one of the universe's most fascinating phenomena in his own inimitable style. Here's Carl Sagan explaining the mystery of black holes.
2: The essential properties of black holes are that they're black and that they're holes.
1: Carl Sagan, everyone. Carl Sagan. Yay. Okay. That wasn't one of the shortest interviews in Quirks and Quarks history. Here's a little bit more from that interview.
2: Black means there's no light coming out of it. And the reason for that is that the gravity is so high, the local acceleration due to gravity, that even light cannot get out. Even photons, faster than which nothing can travel, do not have escape velocity. So it can be plenty bright down here in this black hole, but from the outside it's completely dark, nothing gets out. However, gravity gets out. And so if you're not paying attention and you blunder into the vicinity of a black hole, game's all over, you get sucked right in.
1: So we understood the basics of a black hole back in 1975, but in many ways since then, we didn't know how much we didn't know about the universe. And 5 decades later, we still don't know a lot about the universe, but we have a much more precise understanding about how much we don't know. We even have a number for it, 95%. And to help us unpack all this, let me introduce Katie Mack, the Hawking Chair in Cosmology and Science Communication, right here on her home turf at the Perimeter Institute for Theoretical Physics. Hi, Dr. Mack. So how have we come to this precise understanding that we don't know 95% of the universe?
3: Well, the problem is that we have discovered a lot about what the universe is made of in terms of how it affects the things that we can see. So we've discovered that there is something called dark matter, which is some invisible stuff that seems to be holding the galaxy together. It seems to be sort of the foundation upon which all of the matter we see is built. It's about 85% of the matter in the universe. And we know that because of how it affects the things that we see, stars and galaxies, how they move around, how light bends in the presence of strong gravitational fields. But it is invisible, as far as we can tell. And that means it's very hard to figure out what exactly it's made of. We know how much there is. We can survey it. We can map it out. But we don't know what it's fundamentally made of, because it's

0: very hard to see. It's very hard to detect. Okay. Then the other problem is that in the 90s, we discovered that the universe is expanding faster than we expected and speeding up in its expansion. And that is due to apparently something we call dark energy, which is some kind of invisible stuff that seems to be making the universe expand faster. But we can't see that either.
1: Okay, so dark energy and dark matter make up 95% of the universe.
0: Yes.
1: And I know when a scientist says dark, that means... I don't know.
0: it means that we are in the dark, but it also means that it just isn't making any light.
1: Okay, so how are we going to untangle the mystery of dark energy and dark matter?
0: Well, there are a few things that we can do to learn about both of these. So for dark matter, we can look for it in terms of how it affects the motions and properties of things out in the universe, how it affects the shapes of galaxies, the formation of galaxies, things like that. We can also look for the possibility that dark matter might occasionally interact with regular matter through something other than gravity, which would be fantastic, because then we could actually learn something about what it's made of. So we can look for weird amounts of radiation coming from places like the center of the galaxy, or sort of strange high-energy particles emitted from other galaxies. Then we can also do experiments in the lab. We can build big underground detectors and hope that dark matter will come through and bang into something in the detector. And we can do experiments with particle colliders, where we smash particles together and hope that something that comes out is able to escape the detectors, and maybe that was the dark matter that we just...
1: And some of those detectors are here in Canada, in Sudbury.
0: Yeah, there's no lab, exactly.
1: Okay, so far, where's all this leading?
0: Well, hopefully it's going to lead us to a better understanding of the universe. So if we understand what dark matter is, then we know what most of the matter in the universe is. If we know what dark energy is, we know what most of the sort of stuff, the energy density of the universe is. But more importantly for me, I think, is that if we understand both of these things, then we understand the fundamental physics of the universe better, because neither dark matter nor dark energy are included in our standard model of particle physics. They're not part of the sort of theory of all of the particles we've ever detected. So if we can figure out what they are, that leads us to the next theory and a better understanding of fundamentally how physics works, and who knows where that could lead.
1: Okay, so we're mapping it out. We know it's there. But are we getting any closer to understanding what it is or what they are?
0: Well, I think so. We're getting clues in various ways from observations, from experiments. With dark energy, we're learning about it with galaxy surveys. We're getting weird hints of possible anomalies with galaxy surveys. The problem is that unlike something like the Higgs boson or even gravitational waves, there's not a sort of place where we're pretty sure we're going to find it at a particular spot. Like with the Higgs boson, that was discovered in 2012 at the Large Hadron Collider. We were pretty sure it was going to be there. We had sort of a range of energies where if we didn't find it there, then we'd have to rewrite everything, but we're pretty sure where it was going to be.
1: Okay.
0: And with dark matter, dark energy, we don't really have that. There are a lot of possibilities. We're exploring all of them, but we don't know when we will either find it or, find something completely different.
1: Okay. So can you say then that 50 years from now, we'll know what dark energy and dark matter are?
0: I can't say that for certain, but I'm very, very optimistic. I think that we are getting so many clues. We are being so creative about how we look for these things. I really think that we're going to find something amazing.
1: Dark.
0: Yes.
1: Dr. Mack, thank you so much for your time.
0: Thank you.
1: Katie Mack is the Hawking Chair in Cosmology and Science Communication here at the Perimeter Institute for Theoretical Physics. Now, the first season of Quirks and Quarks was in the dawn of the personal computing era. In 1976, in fact, was when the Apple I computer first appeared. Of course, in industry and government, larger computers were already ubiquitous. Here's David Suzuki introducing a segment from early in 1976 that should resonate with us today.
2: Could we have predicted how incredibly useful computers would be, how dependent on them we'd become, and how rapidly computers would evolve? Now there are very sophisticated computers whose central brains are as small as the head of a match, and they're cheap enough for most people to buy one. Tonight, Richard Rosenberg of the University of British Columbia discusses his field of specialty, which is artificial intelligence. First, exactly what is artificial intelligence?
3: Okay.

0: Well, I guess a simple definition would be something like trying to program computers so that they exhibit behavior which, if humans did it, you'd call it intelligent.
1: Well, artificial intelligence was certainly not the buzzword back then that it is today. And to help us understand the last 50 and hopefully the next 50 years of computer technology and AI, I'm joined now by Dr. Luke Stark from the Faculty of Information and Media Studies at Western University in London, Ontario. Dr. Stark, welcome to our celebration show.
2: Thank you for being here. It's great to be here.
1: So obviously AI was much closer to a concept than a reality back in the 70s. What got us to where we are here today?
2: You know, I think AI has always been closer to a concept than a particular technology, right? The idea of creating artificial life, it goes back actually 5,000 years, not just 50 years. And there have been various different imagined ways you're going to get to that goal of an AI, a sentient machine or a living machine. In the 80s, you know, it was one set of computer tools. Then, you know, in the 90s, actually, and 2000s, a totally different set came in, machine learning. Maybe you've heard this word, machine learning. The idea that computers can take a whole bunch of data, a whole bunch of information, and look for patterns in that data. And then they learn those patterns and they can apply that learning to other sets of data. So really fundamentally, that's what today's AI is based on. It's this machine learning. These are, you know, sophisticated pattern matching computers.
1: Now, we have to take a short break for local news and information, but don't go away. We'll be right back with more of the best of Quirks and Quarks.
3: It's partly cloudy and 25 degrees in downtown Toronto. I'm Lorenda Redicop with a CBC News update. We're now hearing from the Prime Minister. Following the vehicle fire overnight outside the home of Liberal MP Salma Zaid in Scarborough, police are investigating it as a possible arson. Mark Carney calls it a cowardly act of violence and intimidation, saying it's unacceptable and not who we are as Canadians. Zaid released a statement saying her son called 911, as did their neighbors, and says this won't hinder her from her work. Two legal organizations are challenging the province's new cash bail system today, arguing in court it encroaches on federal jurisdiction and makes it harder for people to be released while awaiting trial. And Canadian voice actor Peter Cullen has died. He was the voice of Eeyore from Winnie the Pooh. He was 85. Here's the weather forecast now, first for Toronto, Hamilton, and Niagara. Mainly cloudy skies today. There's a 30% chance of showers. Windy up to a high of 26. Tonight, partly cloudy. That slight chance of showers continues. Winds will become light and down to 15 for the low. Tomorrow, a mix of sun and cloud up to a high of 24. For Peterborough and the Kawarthas today, mainly cloudy. Chance of showers, risk of a thunderstorm, windy, high 25. Tonight, slight chance of showers, low 13.
1: Welcome back. I'm Bob McDonald, and you're listening to an encore presentation of our 50th anniversary show. When we left, I was just beginning my discussion with Luke Stark, who studies AI at Western University in London, Ontario. Here's that conversation. But now it's hard to tell. When you ask a question and you get a voice coming back, it's hard to tell that's a machine.
2: It's true, right? And there's been a lot of work by AI companies, especially these days, to make these systems seem human, appear human, you know, be like a human. You know, when people think of AI, they think of ChatGPT these days. That's the thing right into their mind, right? Well, ChatGPT is based on what's called a large language model. It's a big database of words, parts of words, and through a lot of very powerful computing power, you can kind of put together, you know, the relationships between those words. What word is most likely to come next and after? And there's a lot of other stuff that goes in there too, but the key point is that these systems are really being designed by companies like OpenAI that develops ChatGPT to mimic humans, right? You know, that like first person, you know, oh, I'm just a chatbot. That thing, that's a design feature. The actual LLM doesn't do that. So it's hard to tell, and I think, you know, there are some business reasons why that's the case, right? I think these companies would really like us to assume, to think that these tools are sentient. They pick up on something that's called the Eliza effect, which is this effect that was named after a chatbot actually back from the 70s called Eliza. No fancy machine learning, nothing like that. But it was really enthralling. People would play with it, and they would think they were having these kind of, you know, in-depth conversations with it. So the Eliza effect is

0: When people project sentience, complexity, you know, emotions onto a chatbot. Right. These days, a lot of people are in thrall of the Eliza effect. Right.
1: Of course, Hollywood's always had fun with that, with AI. It's usually something evil. And interestingly, Rosenberg from UBC, who we heard from in that clip from 1976, he was a pioneer in thinking about the ethics of AI. So how well has research into the ethics of AI come along?
0: You know, I think one of the interesting things about the history of AI is that there's actually a really long story about the research into ethics, social impacts, which is what I do. The guy who invented Eliza, Joseph Weizenbaum, who I mentioned, he was so kind of taken aback by how much people were taken in by this very simple program that he wrote a whole book in the 70s about things, you know, what computers can do and can't do related to humans. And every decade or so, there's a big upsurge in that work. What seems to happen, though, is that when a new technical innovation, a new thing, maybe it's the personal computer, maybe it's the internet, maybe it's social media, maybe it's smartphones, maybe it's the first wave of AI about 10 years ago, maybe now it's LLMs, when those come in, you know, for whatever reason, you know, politicians and the media, you know, they tend to forget there's been all this other research on the impacts of these tools. And all of a sudden, everything is shiny and new and amazing and great. And so you have to kind of rediscover that research over and over again. Okay. So it's there. But, and people have been thinking about these problems for a long time. But we don't always realize that when we hear it in the media.
1: Okay, so where's it going from here?
0: Yeah, I mean, I think, you know, AI tools are, you know, very in vogue right now. Everybody knows this. You know, a lot of people listening might be having intimate conversations with ChatGPT. And I think the more these tools get put into, you know, various facets of our lives, into our, you know, smart appliances, our fridges, certainly in our phones, we're going to see more and more people interacting with these systems like they're social, right? I think that's dangerous for a couple of reasons, one of which is that actually you're giving an awful lot of personal information to these chatbots, right? You know, you're having this conversation, it feels like it's with a person, but it's collecting a lot of information. More generally, you know, so people talk a lot about AI sentience, about artificial general intelligence or AGI. I'm gonna put my prediction out here. I don't think we're gonna see artificial general intelligence in the next 50 years. I don't think so. I think that the conceptual challenges to that are so big that unless something really, really major happens in computing, the fundamentals of computing, we're not gonna see that.
1: Wow.
0: So if I'm wrong, you know, you can send David Suzuki can come and make me eat my hat.
1: you don't even think quantum computing's gonna make it?
0: I think quantum computing, would be interesting. The thing about quantum computing is it's so detached from the applications that it's not clear how it's going to affect it.
1: Right.
0: My big prediction, for the social impact of these systems is that there are going to be a lot of disagreements and a lot of fights about who gets to develop them, who gets to control them, and who gets to regulate them, who gets to decide what role these powerful computational tools, these powerful statistical tools with little human voices, how much power they have in our society.
1: Okay. So you don't think it's going to come to the point 50 years from now when my AI avatar is talking to your AI avatar, wondering about what happened to biological intelligence and how we can bring humans back to thinking?
0: I think it's more likely that you and I will be having this conversation.
1: Let's hope so.
0: Yeah, yeah.
1: Dr. Stark, thank you very much.
0: Thanks so much.
1: Luke Stark is an assistant professor in the Faculty of Information and Media Studies at Western University in London, Ontario. He's also a Canadian Institute for Advanced Research, ASRI LE Global Scholar with the Future Flourishing Program. I'm Bob McDonald, and this is a special edition of Quirks and Quarks. We're celebrating our 50th anniversary in front of a live audience at the Perimeter Institute for Theoretical Physics, and we're discussing the last 50 and the next 50 years of science. Now, Quirks and Quarks didn't shy away from contentious science in its early years. Here's one example of how we were on the cutting edge in our fourth program in 1975.
2: There's a lot of controversy right now over whether we're in for another ice age or whether the Earth is heating up. It would be very helpful if

0: we had accurate records of the weather for the past 1,000 years or so, so that we might see if there are any obvious cycles or trends. Scientists in New Zealand have found a way to infer very accurate temperatures up to 9,000 years ago. The technique involves the measurement of deuterium, which is a form of hydrogen with an extra neutron. I think Asimov is going to tell us about deuterium in one of our later shows. The secret is the ratio of deuterium to hydrogen found in tree rings.
1: Climate change. Have you heard of that? Arguably, it is the scientific issue of our age, with enormous implications for the future of our planet and our species. Dr. Laura Tozer is studying what's necessary for the climate transition we're going to have to make in the next 50 years, if not sooner. She's from the Department of Physical and Environmental Sciences at the University of Toronto, Scarborough. Dr. Tozer, welcome to our program.
2: Thank you so much.
1: So David was talking about the climate debate in the 1970s. Some were saying we're in for another ice age. Others were saying it's going to get warmer. What's happened in the intervening 50 years?
2: Yeah, it's really been a masterclass in physical science. The way that we have settled and we've known for so long that humans have caused climate change. And it's really amazing the scientific work that went into this. You know, the example from the quote, but there was the same kind of signal being found in all sorts of records all around the world, all by independent scientists, who then came together in international spaces to collect that work together, to call for action for decades. Unfortunately, it's also been a masterclass in what social scientists call fossil fuel obstruction or carbon lock-in, where basically fossil fuel interests have been lying to us for pretty much all of those decades as well, trying to make it appear as though there's uncertainty.
1: Well, pessimism is pretty easy, especially when you consider that we've missed all of our climate goals, and climate denialism, as you say, is part of the many, including certain administrations at the moment. So where do you think we'll go from here?
2: It's really easy for people to picture apocalypse when we talk about this topic. And so I really want to talk about a future looking ahead 50 years where we've succeeded, where we've done what we need to do in order to address climate change and really tried to find all the ways that we can make that reach everyone. I did some work with some young people last year, and the mental health burden of trying to kind of grapple with the climate crisis is really serious. Yeah. And so I think we need to do more work imagining what flourishing looks like over 50 years. And the transition away from fossil fuels in our energy system will be a fundamental part of that.
1: So what kind of technologies will we need to do that?
2: You know, the nice thing about it is that we have a lot of the technologies that we need already. You know, it's one of those things where we have all sorts of renewable energy solutions, we have all sorts of components of it, but a lot of them need more innovation to become cheaper, easier, smaller, more accessible. Things like balcony solar panels that you can, you know, move when you move apartments. That's the kind of innovation that will make these energy technologies available for everyone. But I think there's still going to be a lot of development in a few different areas that will help us make this transition to fossil-free energy, and that'll be things like batteries. You know, the way that batteries have developed over the last few years has really been astounding. And so I think that will continue because it's a really important part of our energy system. And this will be about improving their performance. But there are a lot of people that are also working on innovating with how batteries work fundamentally so that we can remove some of that dependence on critical minerals linked to social and environmental injustices.
1: I've already met several people who put solar panels on their roof, they drive an electric car, and they charge the car from the house, and they drive for free.
2: Right?
1: That's
2: right?
1: Nice. That's abundant. A nice feature to think about, isn't
2: yeah.
1: it?
2: Yeah.
1: So what kind of transition do we need to go through to get there?
2: We're looking at a transition that has a few key parts. One of the fundamental parts of it, though, is what we call electrification. And so this is the way that we move a lot of the things that we do in our life away from fossil fuels and on to electricity instead. And so this is another area where I think there will be a lot of innovation over the next 50 years. All the different components that go into this electrification transition. And so it's things like modernizing our electricity grid so that they can be

0: But it's combined with that efficiency and renewable energy that has that free fuel. So you're looking at an energy system that's actually based on abundance rather than scarcity. But the other part of it is that we choose the way that we design our energy system and what it does for us. So we can decide we want it to give us hot showers and cold beers. It's just Amory Lovin's quote from the 70s, still true today. You know, people don't care how it got hot or how it got cold. And so why don't we do that in a way that doesn't cook our planet?
1: Dr. Tolzer, thank you so much for your time.
0: Thank you.
1: Dr. Laura Tolzer is an assistant professor of environmental studies at the University of Toronto and director of the Climate Policy and Action Lab at the Department of Physical and Environmental Sciences at the University of Toronto, Scarborough. Well, one of the features of the first season of Quirks and Quarks was a very special weekly guest, the legendary scientist and science fiction writer Isaac Asimov, recruited by producer Yvonne Fitzsimmons. He came on each week to explain and unpack the science behind a particular word. So here's an example from one of his appearances in May of 1976.
2: Let's go straight to our New York expert on science words, the internationally renowned science fiction writer and popularizer of science, Isaac Asimov. What's the word tonight, Isaac?
3: How about transistor? There's something
2: That's a good one. We're
3: all familiar with. Now, it was in 1948 that an English-American physicist and two co-workers first worked out this little solid equivalent of the radio tube. It transferred electrons across a material that resisted it. You had a transfer across a resistor and a transistor. These days you can make them so tiny that you can take a small chip of silicon and put thousands and thousands of different electrical devices on it.
1: Now, one of the electrical devices that we all have in our pockets, but not here in the theater, of course, is our cell phones. So how many transistors do you think is in a common smartphone? Anybody have a guess? 1,200, 12 million?
4: Yeah.
1: 20 million? Yeah. It's about 10 billion or so. 10 billion. And that's just in a cell phone. So when it comes to computer technology and things like automation and robots, we've come quite a way in 50 years. Well, to help us understand how far and where we're going, I'm joined by Dr. Ana Luisa Trejos. She's a professor in the Department of Electrical and Computer Engineering and the School of Biomedical Engineering and Canada Research Chair in Wearable Mechatronics at Western University in London, Ontario. Hi, Dr. Trejos. Welcome to our show.
0: Thank you so much.
1: Okay, so a smartphone is just one example of how far technology has come, but I want to talk to you about your field of technology that operates in the world more physically. So how far has automation and robotics come in the last 50 years?
0: Yes, so 50 years ago, robots already existed, but they were very basic and simple because their control systems were very primitive. With the invention of the transistor and the advances in integrated circuit technology, we have come so far in the miniaturization of microcontrollers that allow the robots to be intelligent, the sensors that allow the robots to perceive the environment, to the point that now we have robots pretty much everywhere, right? So when we think about the most advanced robots right now, a lot of us will think of an airplane that pretty much flies itself, or self-driving cars, but we don't necessarily have to go that far. We can think of assembly plants where robots are pretty much doing everything from moving parts to assembling parts to painting, quality control. And they're doing all of this in a very automated way.
1: Well, we also have these amazing videos of robots dancing, doing backflips,
0: right,
1: and robotic dogs running through forests and all of that. So what can we expect from robots in the future?
0: Yeah, so I'm going to start by thinking about how things have changed. So in the last 50 years, machines were very much a one-size-fits-all. So you have one machine and everybody has to deal with what that machine can do. I think the future, our machines are going to be a lot more customized, are tailored, not just to the person, but to the task that they have to do. So, for example, in my field of wearable exoskeleton, I think the idea of the bionic person is very real, right? So there's been a lot of advances in prosthetics where there will be an implant that is put on the brain of the person, and that will detect what the person wants to do, and it allows them to feel like the prosthetic is part of their body. So that's going to continue, but I think there has to be a little bit of a revolution in the way that we power these devices. So my theory is that we're going to get to the point where we can use our own energy, so human energy, to power these prosthetics. And not necessarily just for limbs, but any part of our body that needs to be replaced could be replaced by a robotic system that is worn on the body. We would just wear something that feels like clothing, and it has all of the sensors and the actuators around it, and it allows us to move better or perform whatever action we can't perform on by ourselves. And then it could even enhance our performance, so go beyond our natural abilities and create sort of like a superhuman that allows us to perform way beyond.
1: So will I ever get my robot butler?
0: I think that's a very real possibility. Robot butlers are, the way that I envision them, I think they're going to be more for the disabled or the elderly who not just need help with their day-to-day tasks, but also need that social companionship.
1: You know, you're reminding me with these power prosthetics of a program I watched back in 1975, The $6 Million Man,
0: yes,
1: right?
0: Yes, exactly.
1: He had a bionic eye, one arm and two legs. $6 million back then was, $36 million today. Can we bring that price down a little and make this stuff accessible for everyone?
0: Yes, absolutely. So some of the work that we're doing is trying to come up with more traditional manufacturing techniques to create these devices. For example, simple things like sewing and embroidery, where we can create sensors and actuators that are made from conductive thread. Again, going back to our clothing, but that don't cost that much more than a regular outfit.
1: Wow, good news. Dr. Trejos, thank you so much for your time.
0: Thank you so much.
1: Dr. Ana Luisa Trejos is a professor in the Department of Electrical and Computer Engineering and the School of Biomedical Engineering and Canada Research Chair in Wearable Mechatronics at Western University in London, Ontario. Well, David Suzuki, the first host of Quirks and Quarks, trained as a geneticist, and he brought that experience to bear on the program. But in the last 50 years,

0: Years, perhaps no area of science has been transformed more than his field, the science of the blueprint of life. Here's David in March of 1976 with an efficient summary of genetic science at that time.
1: Humans probably have between 1 and 2 million genes. Fruit flies have about 100,000, and bacteria, 500 to 1,000. There are exciting new techniques for cutting up strings of genes and sticking the pieces into bacteria. And all 100,000 genes of fruit flies have now been inserted in little pieces into bacteria. And there the pieces replicate perfectly well. That turns out to be extremely interesting because it's possible now to study what turns these genes on and off. And eventually, scientists talk about being able to isolate genes from humans, sticking them into bacteria, and getting the bacteria to make things like hormones, insulin, or blood clotting factors for hemophiliacs. The technology for all of this is first being worked out with fly genes.
0: Well, we've learned that the best informed minds in genetics in the 70s had just a few things wrong. 5 decades of work later, we now know humans have only between 20 and 25,000 genes, not 2 million. And there's a little less difference than we might have thought between us and fruit flies, who have something like 15,000 genes. We've vastly increased our knowledge of how genetics shapes us and contributes to our health. But if our next guest is right, we're in line for another kind of genetics revolution. Dr. Yvonne Bombard is professor at the University of Toronto. She's also a scientist and Canada Research Chair at St. Michael's Hospital, Unity Health Toronto, where she directs the Genomics Health Services Research Program. Dr. Bombard, welcome to our program. So what have been the major leaps forward in genetics in the last 50 years?
2: The leaps have been bountiful, luckily, and we've seen genetics and genomics science really penetrate public health and day-to-day healthcare of all Canadians. For example, did you know that every baby that is born in a hospital in most of the industrialized world is actually getting their very first genetic test, the little heel prick test that takes a little sample of blood from the babies to do the very first genetic screen on all of the babies that are born?
0: Wow.
2: And that's been happening, and that's one of the premier examples of public health reach of where genetics has come. We've also seen the technologies like sequencing, where we're reading people's genetic codes or their genomes, also advance in leaps and bounds. For example, did you know that it took hundreds of millions of dollars and years to sequence or map or read one genetic code? And now we're doing it for a couple hours, for a couple hundred, all the time.
0: I remember the Human Genome Project, and it took years. It was an international effort just to identify all the genes in the human DNA. They were comparing it to going to the moon in terms of how much effort it took. Now they're doing it when a baby's born.
2: Absolutely breathtaking, yes. And we're doing it every day for patients in the hospitals.
0: Okay, so that's identifying the genes. How has this been turned into human health and medicine?
2: Right now, genetics is a quasi-boutique specialty where it is quite limited now to hospitals that are in urban centers, academic centers, tertiary hospitals, and you would be hard-pressed to find a doctor or a practicing community health provider that has the confidence and uses that technology or the test results in their practice for their patients every day. But that's changing. It will become part of mainstream routine care, where doctors will be using the genetic test results that have already been generated for every single person to actually dose the medications tailored to the patient. They'll be using your genetic test information to give you very specific lifestyle modifications to actually prevent and treat disorders earlier than what we are doing now.
0: So can you give me an example of how genetic work might help in diseases like cancer?
2: Well, we're already using genetic testing quite routinely. We sequence cancer patients' tumors, and increasingly we're sequencing their blood to find out, do they have cancer running in their family? Because if we know if the cancer patient sitting in front of us not only has cancer, which is a terrible predicament, but if we can actually identify what type of cancer, we can actually identify tailored medications

0: that for some individuals, they will respond much better, have better outcomes, better survival, if we can actually genetically test them.
1: Mm. So how powerful of a tool do you think this will be in the future in terms of human health?
0: It's already a powerful tool. The issue is getting into routine mainstream healthcare. I mean, we already have gene editing, which is a breathtaking technology. Like my fellow scientists in the past, these are technologies that have been innovated anew today, providing new opportunities for treating disorders where we never had hoped for treatment, like Huntington's disease or other blood disorders like hemophilia and sickle cell anemia, which can actually be treated at the point of care in individuals.
1: Wow. Well, it seems that we have a theme running through our show here about trying to bring the cost of these new technologies down. Can we do that with genetics as well, or is it going to remain in the realm of the wealthy?
0: Yeah, I think the costs are dramatically reduced now. What is it? If you build it, they will come. We are at the place where we need people to come. When we study a person's genetic code, what we're doing is comparing it to a reference. The problem right now is the reference sets that we have to compare are mostly made up of individuals of European ancestry. Therefore, our genetic science and our tests can't be as accurate for non-European ancestral groups. And so in the future, other than the cost, we need to have full participation of society so that full societies can benefit from the realization of genomic medicine.
1: Dr. Bombard, thank you so much for your time.
0: My pleasure.
1: Dr. Yvonne Bombard is a professor at the University of Toronto. She's also a scientist and Canada Research Chair at St. Michael's Hospital, Unity Health Toronto, where she directs the Genomics Health Services Research Program. Well, that's it for our 50th anniversary episode of Quirks and Quarks. Thanks to our amazing guests. Thanks to the incredible staff here at the Perimeter Institute for Theoretical Physics for welcoming us so warmly. And thanks to you, our audience, for sticking with us for 50 years. Quirks and Quarks is produced by Rosie Fernandez, Amanda Buckowitz, and Sonia Biting. Our senior producer is Jim Levins. I'm Bob McDonald. Thanks for listening, and we'll see you next week. Thank you, everyone. Good night.
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7: Janet spent her life working hard, making sacrifices, and caring for others. Then, when she turned 75, she sold everything and moved to Spain. Now or Never takes you on an adventure to meet Canadians living out their dreams around the world. Now or Never. After the news.
8: From CBC News, The World This Hour, I'm Gina Louise Phillips. U.S. President Donald Trump has signed an executive order renaming Lake Ontario Lake America. The move is an escalation in Trump's trade war against Canada and is reminiscent of his order to rename the Gulf of Mexico last year. The president also suggests he may not stop there.
9: We have a gulf, and we have a lake. Now all we need is an ocean. So maybe we'll have to change the name of the Atlantic and or the Pacific. Maybe we'll change them both.
8: After the signing, Trump repeated his complaints about Canada's trade practices. He says all the necessary formalities have been observed, and the name change takes place immediately. However, he cannot force Canada to follow suit. The federal government has removed fish and seafood products from a list of U.S. imports subject to counter tariffs. The change was made last night, only a day after Ottawa announced its response to new American levies. Finance Minister François-Philippe Champagne says the reversal is based on feedback from the industry.
10: We made the update because I think that was the right thing to do in the interest of Canada, and that's what we always strive to do.
8: Processors in maritime provinces argued the counter tariffs damaged their businesses.

0: because they import seafood from the U.S. outside of the fishing season. The scale of the disaster on the Nepal-China border, is slowly becoming clear. We know the number of people killed is at least 360, with more than 1,300 people missing, including Canadians. Sasha Petrusik has more.
1: Helicopters and rescuers struggle to access the valleys of Nepal's Himalaya Mountains, desperately searching for more than 1,000 missing villagers, trekkers, and pilgrims. That includes about 30 Canadians caught in yesterday's massive flash flood. Foreign Affairs Minister Anita Anand confirmed the number this morning, describing extremely difficult circumstances with everything from roads and bridges to communications lost. David Fisher is with the Red Cross.
2: The logistics challenge here is really enormous, and it will not just be enormous in terms of getting there, but then in terms of digging out people's lives out of all of that mud.
1: More flooding is possible as water continues to flow and pool. Ottawa says Canada is joining the international rescue and aid delivery effort. Sasha Petrusik, CBC News, Toronto.
0: Quebec's provincial election campaign is officially underway, and the race is shaping up to be a tight three-way contest. Alexander Silberman has more.
3: Quebec Premier Christine Fréchette telling reporters she's confident. The Coalition Avenir Quebec leader walking into the lieutenant governor's office to officially launch the fall election. The race is shaping up to be incredibly close, with five parties likely to win seats. The separatist Parti Québécois is still leading in the polls, but the governing CAQ and Liberals are gaining in support and closing the gap. Québec Solidaire is battling to hold on to seats in Montreal and Quebec City, and the Conservative Party of Quebec is competitive in ridings around the provincial capital.
4: It's really uncertain.
3: Philippe J. Fournier is a polling analyst and founder of the website QC125. He says the U.S. trade war has potential to overshadow the election.
4: It seems that the handling the economy on certain times could be the ballot box questions.
3: Healthcare, housing, and the cost of living are also top of mind for voters. Quebecers head to the polls on October 5th. Alexander Silberman, CBC News, Montreal.
0: Former Bosnian Serb military leader and convicted war criminal Ratko Mladic has died in prison. The 84-year-old was serving a life sentence in The Hague for genocide and crimes against humanity. Mladic led forces during the Bosnian War in the 1990s. And that is the World This Hour. For CBC News, I'm Gina Louise Phillips. Thanks for listening.
5: Here's the weather forecast now, first for Toronto, Hamilton, and Niagara. Mainly cloudy skies today. There's a 30% chance of showers. Windy up to a high of 26. Tonight, partly cloudy. That slight chance of showers continues. Winds will become light and down to 15 for the low. Tomorrow, a mix of sun and cloud up to a high of 24. For Peterborough and the Kawarthas today, mainly cloudy. Chance of showers, risk of a thunderstorm. Windy, high 25. Tonight, slight chance of showers, low 13.
6: Cherry.
7: Cherry.
6: Peach.
7: Peach. Peach.
6: Apple.
8: Joshua Well is in a classroom surrounded by Japanese students, eager to shout out the names of the foods he's showing them on his flashcards.
6: Strawberry.
7: Strawberry.
6: Orange.
7: Orange.
6: Corn.
9: So I teach elementary school on Wednesdays and Fridays. Super genki, always full of energy. So you have to match that energy every morning. I'm kind of looked at it as the class clown. I really bonded with my grade 5 class over when I would squat in Simon Says. They would get super excited and I would say, "Squat the power!" And they would all lose it. And at recess, they would come up to me and say, "Joshua, squat the power!" And they would squat.
8: Trevor, squat the power!
10: You know, while you might not be able to or even want to picture your English teacher squatting, this fun little game of Simon Says will sound familiar to thousands of Canadians who have left Canada to teach English abroad. Now, Joshua has dreamed of living in Japan since he was 14 years old. And now, thanks to the Japan Exchange and Teaching Program, which is JET for short, he's there. And there have been a few surprises along the way.
9: Initially, I didn't even think I was going to get into JET. So when I found out and I got accepted into the program, I was like, oh my God, my dreams are coming to life. Like, I need to take this seriously. Like, this is happening. I'm moving to Japan 2 months after I'm graduating university. Like, this is amazing. I'm young and I have no idea what I'm doing, but I find comfort in that. I'm not supposed to know what I'm doing at this age. I'm supposed to be able to mess up and fail. That's what your 20s are for. I arrived in Japan August 4th, 2025. I didn't sleep on my flight. It was a 13-hour direct flight from Toronto to Tokyo. I watched 3 movies and I drank 5 coffees to stay awake. But when I got off the plane and I got into Narita Airport, I was joyous. I was excited. It was 38 degrees Celsius. I'm running through the airport in a full suit, greeting everyone with konnichiwa. I always knew that I was going to stay for 5 years, minimum. Initially, I expected to live in a city in Japan. I asked for Kyoto, Okinawa, and Osaka, and I got placed on an island called Yuge Island. So we have a population of a couple thousand here, and I'm one of 4 foreigners on the island. So I stand out wherever I go. We have 1 convenience store and 2 grocery stores, and you're bound to always run into somebody you know. Keeping that in mind, I also have to be on my best behavior and make sure that I'm being the best person I can be on this island. It's a big responsibility to have these kids look up to me and as a guest to their country, I strive to be somebody they want to talk to, and it set me at ease knowing that I wouldn't potentially the next 5 years of my life in a place where people knew my name, they knew my face, they respected who I was, and more importantly, I had a role in their community.
10: I gotta say, Ify, I give credit to anyone who's able to just pack up their life and move to another city, another country.
8: Thank you. I have been waiting for you to give me credit for this.
10: I know, you did. And I was always impressed because it's something I always wanted to do. I chickened out every single time, and it's one of my biggest regrets.
8: What's held you back?
10: Fear. Worry. Like just not knowing like what is on the other side when I land somewhere, like not having like that support system, just so many different anxieties in my brain just say, yeah. No.
8: It's funny. Those things that you worry about are the exact things that make traveling, that make relocating so exciting on top of the fearful things, but also just an opportunity to figure out who are you after you experience something so unfamiliar.
10: Yeah, there's a big world out there beyond our Canadian borders, and it's easy to feel that pull at times to explore and experience it all.
8: Today on Now or Never, we are packing up suitcases, jumping on planes with people trying to make a life in a place that is far from home. Like this family of 3 who bought a one-way ticket to South Africa.
11: We realized how lucky we were because not everybody is when trying and doing IVF. So every time I look at my son, I feel this pressure and this responsibility to live a big, bold life. And at first we thought, maybe we'll just start traveling a little bit more. And then that idea started to snowball.
8: Or a Canadian nurse who doesn't think twice about flying directly into conflict zones around the world.
12: My family and friends are used to it at this point. mean, like, so when are you off to Iran? When are you off to Iraq? And they kind of come to expect

0: you know, whatever plans I had with them, I'll probably have to flake on.
1: And a couple who fell in love on a dance floor in Bogota have to figure out how to make their international romance go the distance.
2: And I saw Lara in this red dress with a group of friends dancing, and I just thought, wow, she looked beautiful.
3: We just started chatting and we could never stop from there.
4: Plus more from Joshua in Japan, where he'll tell us why he's putting down roots and renovating a 100-year-old house in a country he's only been in for 7 months.
1: I am Ife Chiwetelu.
4: And I'm Trevor Dineen.
1: This is Now or Never. This episode of Now or Never is a blast from the past. Enjoy.
4: Attention listeners, if you could please put up your tray tables and make sure your seats are in a fully inclined position. We are about to begin our descent into Valencia, Spain, to meet a 78-year-old Canadian who may be living her best life.
5: So, since I've been here, I learned how to play Mahjong. It's a tough game. It really takes me out of my comfort zone. It really does. But yesterday I played and I won 2 hands, so I'm doing okay. I go to Spanish class every Wednesday morning from 10 until 11. I meet with a friend who helps me with pronunciation. I go to Tai Chi once a week. And at least twice a week, I'm out having lunch with my girlfriends. And at least twice a week, we go for happy hour. A beer is under 2 euros. A glass of wine is under 2 euros. If you want a glass of water, it's 4 euros. So what do you think I'm drinking? Oh, it's fun. It's really fun. My name is Janet Skoog-Reed. I'm 78 years old, mother of 3, grandmother of 6. I'm First Nations. I'm divorced. I retired at 70. I sold my apartment and I moved in with my daughter and her husband. 3 years after that, my son and daughter-in-law decided that they would like to give their 3 kids an opportunity for a cultural experience in a country where they didn't speak the language. And I could feel my heart going. It's like, what am I going to do for that year? I mean, like, I don't know how I'll survive. And Jeff said, no, you're coming with us. I was overjoyed. My bags are packed. I can't wait to go.
4: I love this because, like, I'm meeting Janet now. Like, this is the only version of Janet that I know. And she seems like she is just living life, happy, energized. If I had met you a year before you moved to Spain, what would I have noticed about you that was different?
5: Not as adventurous. My life, I would say, was on the boring side, although I helped my kids with their kids. Just to be able to visit my best girlfriends who lived across the city, you'd have to jump in a car. You'd have to pay $20 to park your car. And here, nobody has a car. On every block, there's a place to grab a drink. So you meet your friends all the time. It's just an easier life. It was a hard life for me in Vancouver. And yet I'd lived my whole life there. I lived 75 years in Vancouver, and I guess I became used to it. But I want some fun in my life. And I had raised 3 kids, most of it on my own, and I had struggled financially. Yeah, it was a life of service, but I was used to that. I lived with my mother before she died, and I took care of her until she died. So that really describes who I was, a life of service. And I loved every minute of it. And it seems weird now. It's like I wake up sometimes feeling guilty because I'm not helping anybody do anything but myself.
4: That's helping someone, though. You're helping you. You got to help yourself first.
5: I know. And the benefits of me being happy and how it reflects on my kids, because they're happy that I'm happy. They saw me struggle for many, many, many years and go without and sacrifice. And this is the first time in my life where I've gone, it's all about me for a change. Wow.
4: That's twice now they've come to you. Once they've come to you and said, you know what, we're moving to Spain. But when they came to you the second time and said, you know what, we're moving back home. We're going back to Vancouver. Did you know right away I'm going to stay, or did you have to wrestle with that decision for a little bit?
5: Okay, so the moment I got off the plane when we first arrived at Valencia Airport, I looked around and I went, oh my God, I'm home. And I knew from that moment, it didn't matter what happened, I was going to be very happy there. I had to somehow find a way to stay. I knew there were a lot of hoops I'd have to go through, but I was prepared for the challenge. And you know what? You just do it. And I kept thinking, as they were leaving, I kept thinking, I might never go home. I'm going to miss you, and I love you, and you can always come and visit, and I can always go visit. I can't imagine myself going home. This has turned out to be the best life. So every day I'm happy. The rain, sometimes when it rains here, it reminds me of Vancouver and it makes me sad. But most of the time it's sunny and beautiful. And, you know, I've got so much crammed into one day that I'm trying to accomplish that my life is going by at 100 miles an hour.
4: Do you ever grieve the years you didn't live this boldly?
5: Oh, God, yes. And I hate to say regret. I don't think it's regret, but that kind of inner self feels really sad that I didn't get some of the opportunities that I have now. I wonder how it might have changed my life. I wonder how maybe I would have been a different person, but I'm the kind of person that puts my head down. I have to stay on the straight and narrow because I've got to save enough money so that one day when I'm older and the kids are gone and I have no more responsibility, I can spend some time on myself. What scared me was some of my friends had already died. And I'm going, okay, at 70, I think it's time I stopped working. I think I've given it enough. I've got enough money, and I need to start experiencing this, because sometimes when people retire, they retire and within a year they have had a heart attack and died, or they've had a stroke and they're not mobile. And I went, oh my God, I'm right down to the line here. I got to start really taking my health seriously, because I don't want to, you know, retire and then find I'm in a wheelchair.
4: The way you just describe yourself feeling like that, like, do you think society underestimates a lot of times what people can become later in life?
5: Oh, of course they do. And to me, that's very sad, because I always think that once you've lived your life and you have all of that wisdom packed into your brain, you're thriving by the time you decided to retire. But I just don't think that there's enough information out there for older people to appreciate the fact that, yes, you're capable. Yes, you can do it. Even if you have heart conditions or you have mobility conditions, you can do it. And even if you're spending all of the money that you've saved, you can't take it with you. Might as well spend it and enjoy every moment while you're doing it. I'm not afraid. I'm not afraid to do anything anymore. I've never been happier. I've never been healthier. And you know what? I'm still young. I still have a lot of desire and passion. And there's so many things that I want to accomplish. And it's like, oh, God, I better hurry up, because time's ticking away.
4: Janet actually writes a newsletter home every single month, letting her family know exactly what she's done, where she's been, and how she's living her best life.
1: Yeah. I love what Janet says about feeling underestimated as you get older. Because Janet is proof that really anything is possible. Reinvention is forever a possibility. Trying something new, rediscovering parts of yourself. I really love that.
4: Yeah, age is just a number.
1: And you know someone else who proves that? Vivian Ketchum. If you've been listening to Now or Never for a while, you might know her, because she is the guest with the most number of appearances on Now or Never, with a record 5 times that she's been on the show. But her most recent appearance at the Now or Never 10th anniversary live show was Vivian at her most unleashed, unhinged.
6: I liked hugging you. You smell good.
1: You will hear the full episode of the Now or Never live show, at least the parts that are safe for broadcast. That's coming to you next week, so look out for that. This is Now or Never. I'm Ife.
4: And I'm Trevor.
1: And there is something about travel for me that makes me feel like anything is possible.

0: know, you could be in a completely different environment, climate. You're surrounded by people who have no idea or expectations of how you should be. You're meeting people you'll likely never see again. It's the perfect time to try on a new persona, a new outlook on life, or a new relationship.
1: Hi, my name is Aaron. I'm from Calgary, Alberta, originally from the UK.
2: My name is Laura, and I'm from Bogota, Colombia.
1: Laura is my wife, now almost coming up a year.
2: Yes.
0: In late 2023, Aaron Cresswell had no clue his path was about to collide with Laura Fajardo.
1: That first night I arrived, and it was a Saturday night, so I thought, well, why not see what the nightlife is about? Found a pub. I remember I walked in and the place was very busy, lots of people dancing, a lot of activity. And I looked to my left and I saw Laura in this red dress with a group of friends dancing. And I just thought, wow, you look beautiful.
2: I was with some friends celebrating a birthday, not looking for anything else. Within the night, we just started chatting and we could never stop from there.
0: After their night out, Aaron and Laura kept in touch, and he ended up changing his return flight just so he could spend a little bit more time with her in Bogota.
1: You know, I felt like no one else was there, you know, when we first met. We were just kind of in our own world. We were walking around holding hands. It was like we were already in a relationship, but it felt so natural. And something that really stood out to me is when I left, you know, I felt like there was something missing. You know, I had a layover in Houston, and I sat there and felt, but I need this person in my life. I felt as though if this is the right person, if this is the person for me, I'll figure out a way. I mean, I've moved country, I guess now it's 4 times in my life. And I thought to myself, well, if it really came down to it, you know, I'd go there.
2: On my side, I was living in Colombia for my whole life. So it was not easy to think like to move to another country. The certain feeling was we want to see each other again and we will make it work no matter what.
0: So every few months, Aaron would fly to Bogota to see Laura, and Laura tried to visit Calgary, but her visitor visa was denied twice. So Aaron decided to pack his bags for a final time and move to Bogota to be with Laura.
1: I think the biggest concern was, what is the standard of living? You know, is there jobs for English speakers, knowing that my Spanish was very, very basic? You need a Colombian ID, which ended up taking, you know, about 4 months. A bank account, which I couldn't get without a job.
2: I knew there were many things different. Security, how you feel safe in different places, the language.
1: One of the difficult components was they had a water cutoff. It was every 9 days, no water. So that was new. And then the amount of people. I mean, it's busy. Bogota is a very popular city, 9 or 10 million people. And the sounds of the motorbikes, you know, the horns nonstop. There's a lot of stingers.
2: And somehow I've been used to that kind of noise that is not so stressful for me or difficult for me, but I knew that having noise since 7 in the morning to 3 in the morning, it would be a struggle, and it was at a certain point we had to like work on it, like soundproof. At a certain point, of course, we had this struggle of feeling maybe a little bit guilty of bringing him to this environment, this chaos that he was maybe struggling with.
0: Although they enjoyed traveling Colombia together, after 6 months of living there, Aaron decided to move back to Canada.
1: It seems like not a lot of time, but I think it was a good shot, a good attempt, and it was, you know, a full attempt. I know I'm very much like to go, you know, full in if I'm focusing on something. Yeah, so I was really committed to that move. Compared to the life that I'd had in Canada and what we could have in Bogota, I just thought we would have better opportunity here. And for Laura to understand my side of the life, and that was a big part too. I'd understand Colombia, I understand the

0: you know, how things are there. But if I just moved there and stayed, then Lara wouldn't see kind of, you know, where I came from.
1: I think my reaction when Aaron proposed the idea of moving back to Canada was more like out of looking for better opportunities for both of us. Yes, it was big, the fact that I was living in Colombia for my whole life, but at the same time, I think I also felt like it was good time. I felt ready to move out.
2: Just a few days ago, Lara landed in Calgary, leaving her friends and family in Colombia behind for the first time in her life.
1: It's been all very new in terms of the environment, the clean streets, the fresh air, but also the friendliness of the people. Even like when I landed in the airport in Toronto, I was by myself. We have a cat, so I was traveling back with the cat, and everyone wanted to help me. I think the welcoming and the friendly side has been very, well, very new, very, not shocking, but something that I really appreciate and notice since the first moment I land. I think like right now it's very soon to say if Canada won't work for us as a home, but I think we feel very positive about this place.
0: If I was to give advice to anyone considering a move for someone across their country or to another part of the world, would be to say that you own that decision, right? It's on you and only you. The struggles that I had with Bogota, you know, it's on me, right? It's on me, and we're together. And I'd rather have that than have the life I had before, but separate.
1: If we are talking about if is love enough, or is love the only commitment that we can have to move around the world for another person, I will say that it is a big part, but it requires more the personal commitment, the understanding each other's place, understanding each other's culture and principles. Maybe challenging, but at the same time, just an opportunity for learning about each other.
0: Well, I'm excited for Lara to see Canada. Like, see, you know, my friends, the family, their culture here, explore, right, see the mountains. We love the outdoors together. I'm excited for her, you know, for the teaching career, you know, to see where that will take her here.
1: Yeah, and I think, like, for me as well, I feel very curious to look around. I'm looking forward to get to know better, like, the culture.
0: You know, to have the true love that I think what we have, you can get to anything.
2: It is wild that just over 2 years ago, they hadn't even met, and now relocating countries, life moves fast.
3: Yes, it does. Not every trip, though, ends in a vacation. After the break, you're going to meet a woman who flies into conflict zones to help. That's right after this.
4: It's partly cloudy and 26 degrees in downtown Toronto. I'm Lorenda Redicamp with a CBC News update. U.S. President Donald Trump has signed an executive order renaming Lake Ontario to be known as Lake America. This is for the U.S. Geographic Naming Service. Trump cannot force Canada to follow his preferred naming convention. The move harkens back to his move last year to rename the Gulf of Mexico as the Gulf of America. Vehicles were torched overnight outside the home of Liberal MP Salma Zaid. Police are investigating the act as suspected arson. A number of politicians have put out statements supporting her. The Prime Minister is one of them. Mark Carney on social media calling it a cowardly act of violence and intimidation, also calling it unacceptable. Zaid put out a statement saying it will not deter her work. Here's the weather forecast now. First for Toronto, Hamilton, and Niagara. Mainly cloudy skies today. There's a 30% chance of showers. Windy up to a high of 26. Tonight, partly cloudy. That slight chance of showers continues. Winds will become light and down to 15 for the low. Tomorrow, a mix of sun and cloud up to a high of 24. For Peterborough and the Kawarthas today, mainly cloudy. Chance of showers, risk of a thunderstorm,

0: 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Tonight, slight chance of showers, low 13.
1: This is Now or Never. I'm Ife Chiwetelu.
2: And I'm Trevor Dineen. And today we're with Canadians on globe-trotting adventures to find out what calls them to go to other countries. Or in the case of Barb Deck, who she calls when she finds out an international crisis is brewing.
3: Leading up to the Iran crisis, obviously, things did escalate fairly quickly. Over the weekend, I was getting push notifications from New York Times and from Al Jazeera of things really escalating. And so on Monday morning, I think it was, I reached out to the emergency unit in Amsterdam and told them, look, I'm available. I have shifts today and tomorrow. I'm ready if you guys are planning to do any assessments. And so I had a chat with him Tuesday morning, and I was on an airplane on Wednesday or Thursday. So it moved quite quickly. This tends to be often how it is for me. The same happened 2023 when the conflict broke out in Sudan. I was the first to kind of fly out to Port Sudan. Same when COVID happened. Was the first to arrive in Syria for a COVID response. So it's kind of how it works when we work for the emergency unit, is you get ready to go when crisis strikes. So we're kind of the first responders, I would say.
2: Half the year, Barb is a nurse at Sick Kids Hospital in Toronto. And the other half, she's working in emergency response with the organization Doctors Without Borders, Médecins Sans Frontières, and that includes jumping into crisis situations at the drop of a hat.
3: It's funny, like, even my family and friends are used to it at this point, and, like, by Monday, I had my friends and family being like, so, when are you off to Iran? When are you off to Iraq? And I'm very lucky my manager at Sick Kids is very, very supportive. I'm very, very lucky that my family and friends are very, very supportive, so they kind of come to expect, whether it's Gaza, whether it's Sudan, whether it's a cholera outbreak, something, there's probably a pretty good chance that, you know, whatever plans I had with them, I'll probably have to flake on. So fortunately, my friends are also very understanding.
2: What's that like then on the flight over? Because like you say, it's a whirlwind. Like, what goes through your mind on that flight over when you're making your way to these crisis areas?
3: Those flights usually, you know, your mind's just going a million out. Like, what is my priority when I arrive? What is my team composed of? What do I want to put them as their first task? What are my first tasks? So it's really just buzzing around and like getting eager to get there so you can start.
2: It must be nice because when you get there, your focus is so on the people there. What's life like for the people you're interacting with in Iraq?
3: I mean, I don't know how much it was in the news here, but I mean, there's airstrikes happening not only in Iran, not only in Israel, not only in Lebanon, but also in Iraq, also in Kuwait, in Bahrain, all of the region are having them. And so in Iraq, we were having airstrikes most nights. It was periodic, sometimes not for days, and then sometimes quite a few. And I mean, it didn't really affect me, right? It's not my hometown. It's not my country. If it was happening here in Toronto, I cannot imagine. So you hear it, but there's a disconnect for me, right? But I don't know. So for Doctors Without Borders, the majority of our staff are always people that are local to the country. You know, the solidarity that you feel with the national staff, with our local colleagues is hard to describe because they're our coworkers, and I know I get to go home. I get to come home to Toronto where it's safe, where I have a good salary, where there's a social security system. And they're just there, and they don't know for how long they're going to be facing this. It can be really hard. I mean, and I think I found it a lot more difficult when I was early in my career, because when I was early in my career, I started with MSF working as a nurse supervisor. And so my very first assignment was working in a neonatology, like a NICU ward in South Sudan. But coming from an ICU in Canada to ICU in South Sudan, I mean, you can't compare it, right? And so when I came back and you just have everything at your fingertips, and I mean, everything is single use, and like, oh, I dropped it on the floor. Okay, I'll throw it away, get another one. Like when I was in South Sudan, we only got a medical order every 4 months. And if you're in the middle, like a fly-in place in South Sudan, you can't just go

0: buy more medical supply. So we reached a point where we only had like a handful of neonatal sized IV cannulas left, and so we had to start rationing them. And like, how do you do that? Like, this isn't in a textbook. There's no answer for this. So when I came back, I found it really difficult to see that, like, anyone can have a CT, anyone can have whatever. As I said, you drop something on the ground, you throw it away, whatever. But I quickly realized I need to shift the mindset. Like, I want to do this work for as long as I can. And if I let myself get too wrapped up in this every time I come home, it's not going to be sustainable. And it's also not practical. I can't fix the problems in South Sudan. And it doesn't mean that kids here should suffer it,
1: Like, it just feels like there is, I can sense there's just this pull that you have toward these crises. What do you think that pull is really about at its core? Like, what pulls you to these places?
0: These kind of conversations are always hard because you want to, like, I don't want to come across as. I mean, what pulls me to be there is that, yeah, I mean, I just feel, I really do feel compelled to go, like, so it's a solidarity. It's knowing that I have skills that I can bring, and I can work with the national staff colleagues there to try our best to support the people of their country.
1: Yeah. I know, as we mentioned earlier, you are at home in Toronto right now. What are you looking out for at this moment? Like, what will tell you that it's time to get on a plane and jump back into it again?
0: I have been obviously watching the news quite carefully, but I also know that I need to be home for a little bit. But yeah, I mean, I am always drawn, I'm always following the news pretty carefully to see what's happening, and I'm sure it won't be super long before I'm gone again somewhere or another place.
1: Is there a version of enough for you in this work, or does it always feel like there's going to be more to be done?
0: I mean, I would love for a miraculous turnaround of all of these things. So that's what I'm hoping for every day, Trevor. I would be very happy if I just was needed, at SickKids, and we had world peace and reversing of climate change, but I'm not sure.

0: This is Now or Never. I'm Trevor Dineen.
1: And I am Ify Chiwetelu. And we started this episode in Japan, specifically in the island of Yuge in the south of Japan with Joshua Will. Apple. He's 24 years old and he's there as an English teacher with the Japan Exchange and Teaching Program. Since August, Joshua has discovered that being one of only four foreigners on the island comes with a lot of responsibility. But he is not shying away from it. While most of his fellow English teachers are here for the short term, Joshua has a different plan that started unfolding just a few months ago.
2: So I started thinking about planting roots on the island that I fell in love with. I found out about a housing property book called the Akia Bank. Initially, this seemed like such a foreign concept to me. Why is there no real estate agents on the island? Who manages this bank? It turns out that the local municipality had a list of people who owned vacant homes in need of repair. Initially, this seemed like it would be very easy. As I sat in the chair of the municipal office, I was met with questions like, how long will you stay in Japan? What will you do after you leave the island? Who will manage your property? They crossed their arms. Even though you're a resident here, we don't think it's a good idea. I was really heartbroken, but I didn't give up.

I decided to hop on my bike to find the property of my dreams. I had scouted out a property and set my eyes on this one house. I didn't have many details other than the fact that it was in the northern part of my island. I drove to the bottom of my island and then to the top of my island. And as the sun was setting, I stopped in the middle of the street, and there was the house that I was looking for. I frantically got off my bike, walked around the perimeter of the property, took millions of pictures, and then set out on a quest to find the owner of this house. I went to my Monday English conversation class. One of my students, Tabusa-san, an elderly woman in her 70s, she picked up the phone, moshi moshi, and the next thing you know, 2 days later, I was touring the house. When I remove all of the doors, it becomes this open concept space that has tatami on the floors, as well as traditional Japanese sliding doors that have very intricate hand-carved details that were done by a carpenter years ago. Okay, I have this old house. I know nothing about construction. I've never renovated anything in my life. And suddenly I found myself ripping out roof tile out of my kitchen without eye protection, which was terrible. And I have dust flying in my eyes, and my eyelashes were just keeping the dust out. Some parts of the house are from 1950, and some parts of the house are potentially 100 years old. Being a squat toilet, a cast iron bath that you put coal into to heat. It wasn't like anything else that was here listed. That's why it spoke to me. It is because it was one of a kind. It was this multi-purpose space. Historically, it wasn't just a house. It was a space where the community came and shared joy. I'm surprised they even let me in here as a foreigner looking to buy property. But I felt a sense of trust. I showed up one time to check

0: grandparents. So I was being bestowed their entire family history. And it was almost like, oh, wow. Like, there's a lot of social responsibility that's coming with me buying this Japanese house. And that left me with a great sense of urgency and responsibility to make this property something that was going to benefit not just myself, but a community of people. So I plan to turn this house into a studio for artists. I want to do an artist residency program for 2 months of the year every summer. Artists can come free of charge to stay at my studio, where we will have a music studio, a photo studio, sewing machines, as well as a space for you to stay to practice their passions. It's easy when you live here for the first time to be overcome with logistical problems like signing up for a bank account, signing up for a credit card, getting a driver's license. A challenge is something that I want to not only overcome, but be met with every single day of my life here. To me, if I'm not challenging myself here, I might as well go back home. Through the entire process of renovating this house, coming to Japan, I have learned to be resilient. I've learned to be brave. And I've learned to be fearless in pursuit of my dreams. If I didn't do this, I think I would have had so much regret.
1: You should take a look at this house that Joshua is working on. It is tucked behind all these plants. It almost looks like it's in like a little bit of a jungle. Very cool. We'll share pictures with you on our CBC Now or Never Facebook and Instagram.

0: I am Chloe Wild, and 4 months ago, I decided to leave everything behind in Toronto to say yes to an adventure of a lifetime with my partner and our wildly, wildly rambunctious toddler named Gray in search of a big adventure around the world.
1: Saying yes to adventure for Chloe and her family has meant packing up their life in Toronto, selling their home, quitting their jobs, and buying a one-way ticket to South Africa.
0: And, you know, when you press confirm and you see the money leave your bank account and you get the confirmation in your email, it really starts to feel real. And, there were definitely some goosebumps at that moment.
1: Now, that was just the beginning. Since then, they've been to Montenegro, they are road tripping to Croatia, all with just two suitcases, two backpacks, and a promise to say yes to any adventure that happens along the way.
0: I am in a teeny tiny mountain village in Montenegro called Kolasin, and we just got here 24 hours ago from South Africa. So we're getting our bearings in this amazing, amazing town. Like, I open the door and I just see mountains with snow on top. It's straight out of a storybook.
1: Oh, I love that. I love that. Paint me a picture of some of the highlights of the last 4 months for you and your family.
0: There's nothing that brings our little unit more joy than being by water and finding some cute animals. And in Cape Town, you can see penguins at this amazing place in Simonstown called Boulders Beach. And so we decided that that was going to be one of the first things we'd do as a family. We were jet lagged and exhausted and feeling quite emotionally vulnerable from our big decision. And next thing I knew, there I was with my partner, Ben. The ocean is there. There's penguins all around us. And we just kind of had this moment where we looked at each other and realized, wow, we're really doing this. Like, we're watching life and experiencing life through our two-year-old. And there he is a couple feet away from a penguin. And it was so beautiful and magical. And one of those moments where it doesn't feel real, but then you're reminded it's real and you have to stay present. And it was such an epic way to kick things off. There was a number two situation.

0: with my 2-year-old, and we had to leave the beach quite quickly, but that'll happen, you know, when you're a parent to a small child.
1: Yeah.
0: And then the most recent highlight, I got to tell you, there's this iconic bike race called the Cape Town Cycle Tour. It's 109 kilometers through the city, and there's a ton of elevation, and you're on, you know, Chapman's Peak, where you look off and it's just deep, you know, just straight down to the ocean. And it brings people together from around the world. And I looked at Ben and I was like, listen, if we can get a late entry and we can find bikes in the next 48 hours, should we do this? And he looked at me and said, if we can also find childcare, like we need someone to watch the kid. And so we decided to like take on this challenge. And we told our story to a man we met at the expo. And he looked at us and said, I got bikes you can borrow. I'll come drop them off. No problem. So 48 hours before, pieces kind of fell into place. And we took on this ridiculous physical feat. It was one of the hardest things I've ever done in my life.
2: 109 kilometers on a borrowed bike.
0: And yeah, it was one of those moments that like I'll never forget. And now I have a bike tattoo on my arm because it was such a monumental day of just things coming together. And sometimes when you lean in and you take chances and you take risks, it can all come together and work out beautifully.
1: Yeah. At this rate, you're going to have a full sleeve of tattoos of all these magical moments.
0: You're not wrong.
1: Yeah.
0: My sticker sleeve is getting a little bit full. We got to slow down.
1: Yeah. I mean, it's a sign of a full life, it sounds like.
0: Yeah.
1: I love this picture that you paint of these two moments already, like being with the penguins and then spontaneously deciding to do this epic race. Like it sounds in such contrast to what you've already hinted at, which was how terrifying and vulnerable the decision was to even do this. Like, take me into what led you to doing this.
0: It truly started when I was on the tail end of maternity leave. My son, Gray, is now 2.5, and it was really challenging getting pregnant. We had to go through, you know, IVF and fertility struggles and a miscarriage. And so when, you know, we were able to get to the finish line with our fertility journey, we realized how lucky we were, because not everybody is so lucky when trying and doing IVF. Not everybody gets their little bundle of joy at the end. And so every time I look at my son, I feel this pressure and this responsibility to be present and to live a big, bold life and do my very best to raise a compassionate, empathetic little dude who is going to be excited about meeting people and experiencing life. At first, we thought maybe we'll just start traveling a little bit more. And then that idea started to snowball, and it snowballed really quickly to, well, what if I left my job, we sold the house, we sold almost everything we own, and we just became a full-time traveling family for a year? And that snowball has not stopped since.
1: It's become an avalanche.
0: We're definitely big dreamers.
1: I mean, you named already some pretty big things you had to do leading up to this, like quitting your job, selling your house, saying bye to your friends, even just booking that first ticket. Like, what of those things was the hardest moment for you?
0: I think that the friends and family thing, for sure. I mean, just knowing that our community was around us, you know, it gives you a sense of security and a sense of comfort. And to know that we would be moving very far away from that was really tough. And, you know, comforting my mom that, you know, we are going to come back. I promise you, you'll see your grandson again.
1: I have a younger sister who has an almost 2-year-old. And I'm just imagining what I would say if she came to me and was like, so, blowing up my life, selling everything and doing it. Like, I can feel those two camps on both of my shoulders that are both like, do it, live big, but also like, you need a village and I'm here and all of this sort of stuff. So I can imagine just the wave of emotion that was sent your way when you started sharing it with people. And yet here you are now, 4 months into the journey. Like, how has it been? Like, I think there's a version that you could share some of those beautiful images and moments, and it can look like it's been smooth sailing. But what's the reality of it been like for you?
0: I have to, you know, take a step back almost every day and realize how lucky we are. But it's also been tough. I mean, anyone who knows what 2-year-olds can be like, a tough age to travel with, like really tough. Because let me tell you, at 2, they have big feelings, but very little reasonability. So their feelings are all valid. Like when he's upset or he's hungry or he's uncomfortable because of maybe his diaper situation or he's tired, like he's going to let you know. And he doesn't really know how.

0: to rationalize or emotionally regulate, which means very tough on the parents and on anyone who's around them at that age.
1: Yeah.
0: And so when we first started the journey and, you know, getting to Cape Town, South Africa from Toronto is not a hop, skip and a jump, but it's a long travel day. And it was a tough one. And I was realizing with every cell of my being how challenging this would be to full-time parent while on the road in new environments. But he's almost 2.5 now, and it does make a huge difference. Like, I do feel like I see the light at the end of the tunnel with, you know, the tantrums, the sleeplessness. But some days I really miss daycare. Like, full-time parenting is absolutely exhausting. Being with your partner, even if you love them dearly and they're your best friend through thick and thin, is also really challenging. But then you lean in and you get on the other side of all those tantrums, whether they were mine or my toddler's. And you're like, okay, wow, yeah, we're really adaptable. The world is awesome. Like, let's see what it has in store. We believe that curiosity and a sense of joy and zest and adventure are, you know, things we really value in life. And while we are able to, and we're healthy and we have the mobility and the ability to do it, we're going to lean in, and it's hard to know if you're doing the right thing ever as a parent. And I would probably have these feelings anyways, truly, if I was still living my life before all of this. I'm sure those feelings would still creep in.
1: How much are you surprising yourself these days? Do you look at, catch glimpses of yourself, like on the reflection of an airplane window, and just be like, who is she?
0: Listen, my hair is a lot less brushed. So she definitely looks a lot different. But yeah, this was definitely not on my vision board growing up or even a couple of years ago, to be honest. And I think that's the beautiful thing about life is life can surprise you. You can surprise yourself. And there's always room for a little risk taking and a little stepping outside of your comfort zone. And if there's something that lives in you that, you know, it's kind of just like knocking on the door and being like, hey, don't forget about me. Like, I might be an old dream or I might be a new dream or a new curiosity, but it is a-okay to sometimes lean in and allow those to take center stage, because we get one life, you know, we get one life. That's it.
2: Episode. It's motivating me to just get on a plane and take a trip, but my bank account is reminding me that I can't just do that.
1: But I think that's the thing. Like, yes, there are extenuating circumstances right now impacting the cost of travel, but I do think there are ways to just lean in and see what happens on the other side. It's so easy to talk yourself out of it from the safety and security of your regular patterns. Who knows? I have a feeling, you know, somewhere in a different continent, I can imagine you, Trevor, being like, oh, this was absolutely worth it.
2: 100%. You never really regret it afterwards when you're there. Maybe you will when you come back and you can't afford groceries that week, but it's fine. You've had memories that will last a lifetime.
1: And you can eat those.
2: Big shout out to our team of producers who helped put the show together this week. Sarah Tate, Bridget Forbes, Jessica Singer, Sam Ruit Johannes, and Moira Donovan.
1: I'm Ify Chiwetelu.
2: And I am Trevor Deneen. Wherever you are in the world, listen. Hope you take care.

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1: Hi, I'm Mary Ito. Coming up on today's Here and Now, Prime Minister Mark Carney is trying to strengthen Canada's ties with the European Union. We're going to speak to someone who's been analyzing the Prime Minister's actions and whether they're a realistic blueprint for other European countries to follow. That's coming up on today's show.
2: From CBC News, The World This Hour, I'm Gina Louise Phillips. The trade dispute with the U.S. took a strange detour today when U.S. President Donald Trump signed an executive order renaming Lake Ontario to Lake America, making good on a threat he made in a social media post earlier in the week. But as Rafi Bujikanian tells us, it only applies to the U.S. federal government.
3: Thank you very much.
4: The latest stroke of U.S. President Donald Trump's pen, this time dedicated to some cranky cartography, renaming Lake Ontario as Lake America.
3: And we filed all the necessary papers, documents.
4: A symbolic move. There is no indication any country, especially Canada, would follow suit. But it does indicate how bitter the trade war between the two countries has become.
5: The tariffs are tough. I know that.
4: Federal Industry Minister Melanie Joly says her government is not backing down.
5: We've been able to fight back in the context of this trade war, to be able also to protect jobs.
4: The federal government removed some tariffs it placed on American fish products entering this country, saying it consulted with industry here before making the adjustments, a move welcomed by the government of Nova Scotia. Rafi Bujikanian, CBC News, Ottawa.
2: Toronto police are investigating a fire at the home of Liberal Member of Parliament, Salma Zahid. Two cars, including hers, were set ablaze in her driveway, and police are treating it as arson. Michelle Song tells us more.
6: Someone came to our driveway and threw gas on all, like, four or five cars.
7: Liberal Member of Parliament Salma Zahid says her family is traumatized after a person was seen on security video lighting two cars on fire and running away, leaving the gas can behind. Zahid says she doesn't know what the motive could have been, but out of caution, she closed her constituent's office.
6: Definitely right now, I am concerned for my safety and my staff's safety and my family's safety.
7: Zahid owned one of the cars, while the other belonged to a neighbor. Another tenant who lives above them, Anand Kumar Shava, says his kids lost sleep after seeing the flames.
8: At that moment, we don't know how to react as well, right? At least to protect my family. And
7: no one was hurt. Police are investigating who and what was behind the suspected arson, and the Prime Minister called the attack a cowardly act of violence and intimidation. Michelle Song, CBC News, Toronto.
2: Officials in Nepal and Tibet say the number of people missing from yesterday's flash flood has risen to more than 1,400. Among them are 30 Canadians. More than 360 people are dead after a torrent of floodwater and mud swept through several communities. A woman weeps in a crowded courtyard outside a hospital in Kathmandu, one of many waiting in anguish for news of loved ones. Nepal has deployed more than 2,000 troops to search for survivors. Experts say the flash flood was likely caused by a landslide triggered by a glacial collapse. There's concern an ongoing buildup of debris in rivers could cause a second flood. RCMP in Nova Scotia say no charges will be laid in the death of a teenage boy who was attacked by three dogs earlier this year. Police say they have concluded their investigation and that there were insufficient grounds to lay charges. 13-year-old Drew Nickerson was riding his bike when he was attacked by two cane corsos and a Rottweiler. He was airlifted to a Halifax hospital where he died 2 days later. In Plymouth, Massachusetts.
9: Members of the jury, you may now retire to consider your verdict. Thank you.
2: Jurors in the Lindsay Clancy murder trial began their deliberations this afternoon. Both sides agree Clancy killed her children, three of them, in 2023. But the defense argues she was in the grips of postpartum psychosis at the time and tried but failed to get adequate medical treatment. The prosecution argues she intentionally killed her children. Postpartum psychosis affects one or two women out of every 1,000 who gave birth. And that is The World This Hour. For CBC News, I'm Gina Louise Phillips.
1: Thank you very much. We've got 25.

0: Degrees today, a lovely summer day. Got some sun out there, some clouds. I'm Mary Ito. Welcome to Here and Now. Well, what can Europe and the world learn from Canada's response to U.S. trade demands? Drew Fagan from the Monk School of Global Affairs is going to join us in just a few minutes to talk about that. And guess what? Fan Expo weekend is back, and so is Bear Sailor Moon. Have you heard of Bear Sailor Moon? Well, he's going to be here to tell us in this half hour about the man behind the character and why cosplay is so important to him. So if you see also a lot of furry characters, stormtroopers, anime, you know it's Fan Expo. I love watching all those people go by in their costumes.
1: As soon as I got off the Gardener today, I was hit with a Darth Vader, and what else did I see? What was the name of that? Oh, a Teletubby.
0: A Teletubby.
1: I couldn't get the name out of my mouth.
0: I heard that the original Hobbits from the movie are going to be there.
1: Ooh.
0: Yeah, and I thought, well, I would fit just fine in that group, right? Yeah. I'm sure, like them.
1: I'm sure everyone's going to be mourning the sudden passing as well of the voice of Optimus Prime, Peter Cullen. I don't know if you heard that.
0: Yes.
1: Check out the CBC.ca has a great story on that. And such a great guy, too, honestly.
0: Okay.
1: All right.
0: How we doing?
1: Not so great out on the road. We got, of course, fans spilling into the downtown core. And I got a couple of spills that I'm going to clean up right now. Northbound 427 closed at Dixon, basically Dixon up to the 409 because of a gravel spill. Not just a gravel spill, the truck hauling all that gravel on its side, Mary. Yeah, so your traffic's being forced off there. Southbound on the 427 past this point, the left lane is blocked here too. Surrounding area routes also taking a lot of the overflow, so it is going to be slow in and around this area, in and around the airport. Now, westbound 401, a handful of issues there. Just past the 412, right lane blocked with a stalled tractor trailer. Another spill is affecting the westbound 401 past the Westney ramps. Two right lanes are blocked out. This same spill, that's forced to close of the Westney ramp itself to the westbound 401. So all the ramp is closed, two right lanes are taken out, and beyond that, approaching Bayview in the transfer to the express, the right lane is blocked with a stall. We had another problem at Yonge, but that has now cleared itself away. So it's a busy, busy drive on a number of routes. Just checking in on the QEW, 40 rebound at Here Ontario, hearing of a stall blocking the right lane.
0: Thanks.
1: Did I say it was busy?
0: It's busy. Mm-hmm. Thank you, Kevin. Colette Kennedy joins us. She's got a look at the weather. Colette, it was a perfect evening last night when I went to Harborfront. There were hundreds of people there in the square at the dance, the Lindy Hop. We all learned how to do the Lindy Hop in about an hour. And then they had a fabulous swing band playing for all of us. It was just a perfect evening. Thanks for the weather.
2: That's amazing.
0: Yeah.
2: I know. And it held, like everything held forecast, right?
0: It sure did.
2: That was great. Yes. I mean, I was at the Jays game and the dome was open too. Mm. So that was also a really nice experience there. And today we have generally nice conditions, but I phrase it that way because we do have some isolated showers that have shown up on the radar, as was in the forecast. So many areas are dry. Some with sunshine, and then here and there are these pockets where we've got a bit of wet weather, so still that risk into the afternoon and early evening hours. But it is 26 degrees being reported at Pearson now, a humidex of 30, and we've got a breeze out of the west-northwest at about 26 kilometers per hour. So that's going to start to cool us down and making for a cooler night tonight. Lows down to 14 to 15 degrees overnight. And on Friday, a nice day ahead. We still have an area of high pressure, surface high, that's going to keep our skies sunny with just some fair weather cloud. Slightly cooler on Friday with a high of 23. And then as for the weekend forecast, temperatures are going to warm up a little bit. I'll have details on that coming up.
0: All right. Thanks very much, Colette. Lorenda Redicop joins us from the Toronto Newsroom. Hi, Lorenda.
3: Hi, Mary. We'll have more on the torching of multiple vehicles outside the home of Toronto Liberal MP Salma Zaid. Today she has closed her constituency office and says she's worried about her own safety as well as that of her family and her staff. Plus, today, Donald Trump signed an executive order changing the name of Lake Ontario to Lake America. That is for the U.S. Geographic Service. So clearly, the trade war is escalating further. And as all this is going on, candidates for Toronto's mayor are sharing their strategies today for dealing with the local impact of tariffs. I'll be back with those stories and more at 3:30.
4: All right. Thanks very much, Lorenda. Right now we are at 3:09. Prime Minister Mark Carney is headed

0: to Europe next month to address the European Parliament. Carney's been working to build closer ties, trade ties, with Europe amid Canada's ongoing trade war with the U.S. And now as that conflict continues, it's raising questions about whether Europe could take a page out of Canada's playbook on dealing with U.S. trade demands. For his insight, we've reached Drew Fagan. He's a professor at the Monk School of Global Affairs and Public Policy at the University of Toronto. Good afternoon, Drew.
1: Hi, Mary.
0: What message does Canada's approach to this ongoing trade war with the U.S., what message does that send to the international community?
1: It's interesting. It's getting a lot of attention. Let's remember that, you know, even last year, when President Trump launched his trade offensive, there were only two countries that countered with tariffs of their own, China and Canada. Eventually, the United States and China came to some sort of truce. And in our case, of course, things have been escalating, particularly recently. The European Union, the United Kingdom, they essentially sued for peace with Trump very quickly. And there's been criticism of that. And I think the reason they did that was trade ties with the United States, economic ties with the United States are important, but they're not fundamental. In fact, the bigger issue in terms of relations with the United States right now is on the military front and the thinking, the planning of the Trump administration to reduce support for Europe, reduce support for NATO in terms of European troops in Europe and the like. For Canada, it's different. But one, the trade ties, the economic ties are so close. And secondly, they matter more than the military ties, although Carney has been increasing military spending. It's possible that the European Union would be second-guessing given the circumstances now. But again, the circumstances are different. But all eyes really are on Canada right now as the only country that's kicking up its heels with regard to the Trump administration.
0: So if all eyes are on Canada, what about Canada's strategy of turning to Europe for trade? What is that signaling to other countries?
1: Well, since Carney took power, he's been talking about trade diversification, having seen fairly early, and I guess the signs were there, that the Trump administration, and this goes back to the first term, but superpowered in Trump's second term, was turning inward, including with regard to Canada. So he has, you know, had negotiated, or his officials have negotiated, all sorts of new free trade agreements and investment protection agreements. We actually have a free trade agreement with the European Union. That went into effect almost 10 years ago, and it has been paying dividends. Our trade with Europe has been growing fairly briskly. It's no comparison, however, to our trade with the United States. So the diversification strategy goes with the attempt to protect our U.S. market, and that's extremely challenging right now, obviously. So he has this trip to Europe is just one of many that he's taken in terms of, you know, trying to create counterweights. It was interesting right from the start that he had Carney visited on his first trips abroad, London and Paris. Typically, the prime minister, his first meetings are with the U.S. president. That was a signal right from the start, and it's continued. But it's a challenging line that he's walking between trying to maintain ties with the Trump administration, as challenging as that is, especially when the Trump administration is looking askance at some of the things we're doing globally.
0: Mm. Well, some prominent European voices, including current and former politicians, are suggesting that Europe should take a page from Canada's strategy in dealing with the U.S. But, you know, it makes me wonder, it's easy to admire someone verbally, as they did with, you know, Mark Carney at Davos, and he got a lot of ovation for that. It's another thing then to go and take action. So how realistic is it for EU countries to take action and follow our role?
1: Well, you know, so when the speech, when the Prime Minister gave the speech at Davos to global kudos, sort of calling out for the first time in a forum like that, the hegemon, the United States, and the way it was acting in terms of throwing its weight around, you know, there was lots of support. And the idea of a middle power coalition

0: that he raised. I don't think that realistically he would have thought that, a real coalition would be in place, you know, sort of 8 months later. And believe me, there isn't one. And the point you just made, Mary, is exactly right. He's probably getting quiet support from somebody he's very close with, the leader of Finland and other countries as well, but they're kind of right behind you, not right with you. So it's going to get lonely. We're fighting a country that's 12 times our size economically. Do we have pressure points? Of course we do. But strategically, it's going to be challenging. It's going to be interesting to see if, you know, the dukes really go up, if you like, in the wake of counter tariffs on September 8th and possibly further tariffs. And it will be, by and large, a U.S.-Canada fight with others, you know, quietly cheering us on from the sidelines.
1: Does a coalition actually make sense to you? Would that be a win-win for Canada and Europe?
0: It does to a certain extent, given the circumstances of the Trump administration now. Of course, Canada also, and this is a challenge, wants to maintain everything it can in terms of those U.S. relations. And there are circumstances in which we actually want to deepen relations with the United States, not avoid them. And there are opportunities, mutual opportunities to do that. I wouldn't say that, you know, Canada's not speaking out of both sides of its mouth, but it is taking a very tender position between those. In some ways, we talk about Fortress North America, and we have talked about that for a long time. The challenge is Fortress North America means working with an administration that has nowhere near the global credibility the previous administrations have. So both in political terms, in economic terms, in psychological terms, if you like, Canada has moved closer, or maybe the United States has moved further away from, you know, the sort of consensus of Western powers in terms of democratic practices and global perspectives.
1: Okay, we just have a few seconds, but I got to ask you this because, you know, it's been now a week since the collapse of talks with the U.S. Where do you see things headed?
0: There was, you know, Jameson Greer, the U.S. trade representative, was on CBC TV last night, and he talked about, you know, some of the smaller issues. You know, they're not a hill to die on, and our chief negotiator or our minister responsible, Dominic LeBlanc, praised that today. But at the same time, the prime minister said earlier in the week, and I think by and large the polling shows this is where Canadians are at, we don't want to go back to the table until the United States changes its perspective. You know, most Canadians right now think this is a shakedown. This is not the kind of negotiation we're used to with the United States between a superpower and a middle power, in which there's a win-win that can be arrived at. This looks more like a win-lose, in which they're trying to take away as much as they can. The United States has its own perspective on that. They would say it's the best offer we've given globally. We would say, you know, we had a free trade agreement and you broke it. There's a huge difference in perspective, and the prime minister, again, is walking a fine line with Canadians who kind of right now want to put up their dukes.
1: All right, we're going to leave it at that. Very much appreciate your joining us, Drew.
0: Thanks, Mary.
1: That's Drew Fagan, professor at the Monk School of Global Affairs and Public Policy at the University of Toronto.

0: That's new music from Shelburne artist Ruby Waters. That was Get a Grip. Is that, should we apply that to the traffic, Kevin? Get a grip.
1: Yeah, because we got a couple of spills that we're dealing with right now on a couple of routes. First one is northbound 427. As I started off with the start of the show, closed from Dixon to the 409 because of a gravel spill. And the truck hauling it in the fetal position right now, it's on its side. It's also affecting the southbound 427 left lane block through that stretch. The other big closure is the westbound on the 401 past Westney. Two right lanes taken out there. Diesel spill is the reason. And it's also affecting the Westney ramp to the westbound 401. Currently closed. Mary?
0: Thanks very much, Kevin. Well, if you're walking around downtown right now, you might see more costumes than usual. And that's because it is Fan Expo weekend in the city. A lot of excitement happening down here. And one of the characters that you can expect to see is Bear Sailor Moon. Noel Scott's the man behind the character, and he's been attending the event for more than a decade. He joins me in the studio now. In costume.
2: In costume.
0: In costume. Thank you so much.
2: My pleasure. Thank you for having me here.
0: Thank you. Please describe what you have on.
2: So I have the season 2 version of Sailor Moon's outfit on. I make all my costumes by hand. This is not my best work. I've kind of not done it for a while, and it was kind of rushing. As we like to say in the industry, it's con crunching, right?
0: That's still impressive, though, even if you say that's a rush.
2: Yeah. And then I have a personally made tiara from Wire Princess, and then some custom made indigenous beaded earrings just to show my indigenous side.
0: Okay. And so who is Bear Sailor Moon?
2: So Bear Sailor Moon is kind of a character that came to be over 10 years ago. Somebody posted on my wall and said, hey, this kind of looks like you in a Sailor Moon outfit. And I was like, haha. And then we made the costume and I started competing and I kind of kept winning. And then Bear Sailor Moon kind of came out. Bear Sailor Moon is a person who wants you to be the best version of yourself that you possibly can be. And by being the best version of myself, it allows other people to see that in themselves, to build up this community to be the best that it possibly can.
0: Mm. And where does your love, really, of Sailor Moon, the character of Sailor Moon, where does that come from?
2: My love for Sailor Moon started way back in 1995 when it premiered on YTV. I was entranced by it automatically. My older brother was showing me some animes that probably weren't age appropriate. So for the first time, this was an anime that was directly towards me. And I had a lot of female friends and I kind of saw them in these characters and a way to connect with that. And it's, you know, it's a moon princess. It's a girl who can control fire. There's lightning. There's big battles. There's crystals. And it was just everything that spoke to me was spoken to me in this show. And I was like, I love this show. And here we are, you know, 30 years later?
0: Well, yeah, 30 years later. I mean, yeah. Okay, so you seem to have your pulse on all this. How popular still is Sailor Moon?
2: Sailor Moon is still one of the top animes. It was a big anime for a lot of people back in the day. It was like a gateway anime, like we call. Dragon Ball Z is kind of also up there as well, too. But Sailor Moon just exploded, like, internationally. Like, you go anywhere, except for the UK. I will put out the UK does not, they
0: except
2: didn't really get Sailor
0: UK
2: Moon yet over there. It's very niche. But, yeah, it's popular.

0: popularity, especially over time, has still stayed. And especially in Toronto, it's very popular.
1: And what is it about cosplay that brings you back to the expo year after year?
0: Oh, contractual obligations.
1: Yeah, let's be real here.
0: No, I love Fan Expo. I love doing this. You know, this is something that I wish I could be doing all the time. And I think if you talk to any cosplayer, they'll tell you the same thing. I just love meeting people. I love performing. I love being on stage. And I just love making people feel good about themselves.
1: Yeah, okay. Let's talk about that. So you're best known for your lip-syncing competition at the event. Tell us about it.
0: All right. So Bear Sailor Moon's Lip-Sync Extravaganza was actually born out of a place of grief. My brother had passed away in a car accident, and still have a problem like saying that sometimes, but I wanted to do something really fun at my first con back. So I went to this con and I said, hey, I want to do this. And they're like, okay, great. And that's kind of where it came from. So back in the day, a lot of conventions would have their lip sync battles spread over 3 days. And I wanted something that could be done in just one go. So there was about like 15 people the first time we did it. Everyone lip synced against each other. I was like, okay, you move on to the next round, you move on. And then you just win like a Claire's crown at the end of it.
1: Okay, wait, when you say lip syncing, is there a theme here?
0: No. So what we do is it's two contestants at the same time, and it's generally like a really well-known song, right? So like, just at the top of my head, you know, like Spice Girls, Spice Up Your Life or something like that. Something that everyone kind of knows.
1: Right.
0: So both these people have like an equal playing ground. And then as the competition goes on, they start selecting songs that they both know so that they can really kind of like give it their all.
1: How has it grown?
0: It has definitely grown very much over the years. You know, we started it in a small room with like maybe an audience of like 10, 20 people. And like now we're doing it at Anime North, Fan Expo. I've done it.
1: Oh, you're taking it around all
0: over.
1: Yeah,
0: I've done it in New York. I've done it in Vancouver. And we've gone from like 10 to 20 people to like sometimes crowds of like 400.
1: Oh, that's great. And what do you have in store for this year's competition?
0: This year's competition, that's a really good question. Like, as I said, I just kind of got back from vacation.
1: It's coming up, you know,
0: I know, Sunday, but maybe just some Chapel Roan hot to go, you know, just kind of pull something out of the old treasure chest there. And
1: do you compete or are you the MC?
0: So I host, and I joke around that like I won one lip sync competition and then started running my own. But I have very good news. I did do a lip sync challenge when I was in Vienna, and I won. So that's all I care about, was that I held my title.
1: You're going to retire on top.
0: On top.
1: Okay. So, I mean, you're a Fan Expo vet, and I'm just wondering, there may be people going there for the first time. It might be a bit overwhelming, but they really want to get the full experience. Do you have any advice for them?
0: My advice is to download the program first and look at all the things that are happening and kind of decide where you want to be and like what you want to attend. Check out the shows and everything, and then also just take a break, you know? Take 5-10 minutes, leave, you know, go eat something, you know, hydrate. It does get overwhelming. There's a lot of people, especially on Saturdays. It's the busiest day. Yeah. So give yourself a little bit of like time to work in eating. And don't worry, the con's going to be there all week, and you're not going to miss something just because you take 20-30 minutes to go have like a nice little break.
1: Yeah, good advice. All the best to you.
0: Thank you.
1: I hope you figure out what the theme will be.
0: For this year's lip sync, as there's no real themes.
1: Oh, okay.
0: Yeah, like I just kind of struggle with my opening numbers. Last year I did Jess Glynn's Hold My Hand with the Jet 2 holiday theme song.
1: I'm for Chapel Roan. How's that?
0: I love Chapel Roan.
1: I do too.
0: I can't wait. Okay. I can't wait till she comes.
1: All right. Thanks so much for coming in, Noel.
0: Thank you for having me.
1: That's Noel Scott. He's a cosplayer behind the character Bear Sailor Moon. He's going to be at this year's Fan Expo. Watch out for him. It kicks off today at the Metro Toronto Convention Centre.

0: Layla with Ceiling. Just a little taste of Layla. She's performing at the CNE on Saturday. News is next.
1: This is CBC News. From CBC Toronto, here's the news at 3:30. Right now, partly cloudy skies and 26 degrees in the city. Good afternoon, I'm Lorenda Redekop. Here's Kevin Carrington with the latest traffic.
2: Lorenda, southbound 427, the left lane is blocked, but northbound it's blocked off from Dixon to the 409 for a gravel spill.
1: Okay, thanks, Kevin. Liberal MP Salma Zaid says she fears for her safety after cars were torched outside her Scarborough home. Police are investigating the car fires as suspected arson. Zaid says she has evidence on her security video and that her son also saw what happened and called 911.
3: Last night around 1:15, someone came to our driveway and threw gas on all like 4 or 5 cars and then just put 2 cars on fire. They are totally done.
1: She says she doesn't know why she may have been targeted, though did say she's a public figure and will now be checking about enhanced security.
3: It's very traumatizing for the family.
4: Are you concerned for your safety at all?
3: Yes, definitely. Right now, I am concerned for my safety and my staff's safety and my family safety. Today, I've closed my constituent office to make sure that I don't put the staff at risk.
1: The Prime Minister is among the politicians who's commented. Mark Carney on social media calling this a cowardly act of violence and intimidation, saying it is unacceptable and not who we are as Canadians. U.S. President Donald Trump has signed an executive order renaming Lake Ontario Lake America. The move is an escalation in Trump's trade war against Canada and is reminiscent of his order to rename the Gulf of Mexico last year. The president also suggests he may not stop there.
5: We have a Gulf and we have a lake. Now all we need is an ocean. So maybe we'll have to change the name of the Atlantic and or the Pacific. Maybe we'll change them both.
1: After the signing, Trump repeated his complaints about Canada's trade practices. He says all the necessary formalities have been observed and the name change takes place immediately. However, he cannot force Canada to follow suit. And as Canadians wait to see how Donald Trump's tariffs affect our economy, candidates for Toronto's top job are sharing their strategies for dealing with that local impact. The CBC's Lane Harrison has more.
6: The far-reaching impacts of American tariffs have made their way into Toronto's mayoral race, with dueling announcements from Mayor Olivia Chow and her primary challenger, Councillor Brad Bradford. Today, the candidates talking tough on trade.
7: Donald Trump is attacking us again, and he's a bully.
8: The storm isn't passing. It's just building.
6: Chow largely reiterating what she's done as mayor since the trade war began. 6-month property tax deferrals for industrial businesses and a focus on Canadian procurement. The city now says 98% of its spending stays in the country.
7: We love local. We are drinking Brio.
6: Bradford wants to make that tax relief for businesses permanent through a 25% cut. City Council shot down that idea in March, but Bradford said businesses need that deeper relief, asked how the city would pay for it.
8: We're going to roll out a financial plan as we go through this campaign, and we're going to answer that question for you with specifics.
6: Chris Alexander, currently polling in third, also said he would expand supports for local businesses and try to create a system of low-cost loans. Lane Harrison, CBC News, Toronto.
1: A Superior Court judge dismissed a Crown application to have bail revoked for one of the teenagers who allegedly fired multiple shots at the U.S. consulate. A lower court released Zara Jabi on strict conditions at a hearing last month. Reasons for the judge's decision remain under a publication ban. Jasmine Sepetys reports.
9: Members of Toronto's Gambian Muslim community filled the courtroom to support Zara Jabi and his family. The judge ruled Jabi's bail would not be revoked, and the 19-year-old must continue to abide by strict bail conditions set last month. They

0: include not leaving the house unless accompanied by his parents, who are his sureties, and wearing a GPS ankle bracelet. Jabby and another teen allegedly fired shots at the U.S. consulate on University Avenue in March. At the time, investigators said they believed the teenagers were part of a Guns for Hire network that recruits young people using encrypted apps. And in order to get paid, they were required to film their attacks. Jabby faces 6 charges, including firearm offenses, auto theft, and 1 charge of attacking the premises of international protected persons. Police say Jabby and the teen with him recorded the consulate shootings on their phones and fled in a stolen car. His next court appearance is set for October. Jasmine Sepulveda, CBC News, Toronto.
1: And that's a look at what's making news in Toronto this hour. I'm Lorenda Rudikoff. The time right now is 3:35.
2: Thank you, Lorenda. And Kevin, you are back with traffic.
3: Yeah, and it continues to be a busy Thursday. Got a couple of spills that we are trying to just clean up right now. Northbound 427 closed for quite a big stretch. Dixon to the 409. The truck hauling all that gravel actually landed on its side. So they got to deal with the gravel and they got to deal with the truck. And we also got to deal with a left lane that's blocked on the southbound side of things as you go past here. Then out in the Ajax area, westbound 401 past the West Knee ramps, 2 right lanes are blocked off with a diesel spill. And that same spill also affecting the West Knee ramp itself onto the westbound 401. Currently closed right now. So I got a couple of big closures that we're dealing with across our major routes. Westbound 401 and the transfer near Bayview to the Express. We had a stall there. They were trying to clear that out. We had another stall block in the right lane at Keelan the Express, but thankfully the stall blocking the right lane on the 40 rebound QEW past here, Ontario, past Lake America, that stall has cleared. Sorry, I couldn't.
2: Please.
3: Try before the name change.
2: Okay. No. Lorenda says no. Okay. Colette Kennedy, I was saying to you that I was at Harborfront last night. Mm-hmm. Have you ever done, and this is a free event, I forgot to mention, every Wednesday they have a free dance event at Harborfront Square. And it's wonderful. Band, live music. Have you ever done Scottish country dancing?
4: Can't say that I have,
2: me
4: Mary.
2: Too, but that's
4: I don't know about every kind of dancing. This is amazing.
2: Yeah,
4: I love
2: it is.
4: It.
2: It's a so
4: what is that, what does it entail?
2: I don't know. Scottish country dancing is next Wednesday, September the 2nd, and it is with the Royal Scottish Country Dance Society. So you will get a lesson. Right? I think it's about an hour or so. And they'll have live music and you can keep practicing and dance in the square. That's so fun. And it's free.
4: I picture like Highland dancing in line dancing. Like line dancing, yeah. But in Highland.
2: Right, now, you know what? I see a picture.
5: Or with a bit of twang. I don't know, but
4: I like it.
2: They definitely have, some people have kilts on here in this picture and they are holding hands and they look like they're in circles and they're dancing.
4: Okay.
2: Almost kind of like square dancing, but it's, I don't know. We
4: have to go
2: up
4: to know.
5: That's
4: I
5: why you gotta
4: so
5: go. Yeah.
3: Kilts,
5: right.
3: Cowboy boots, and circles.
2: Okay. How are we doing with the weather?
4: We are doing well, Mary, with the weather. Things are looking pretty good. I mean, we do have a few isolated showers out there that are showing up on the radar. Most areas are going to stay dry, but, you know, mostly it's north of the city, but we still have the chance here. So just be aware of that. It's kind of as these, we have 2 fronts going through. And as the second one goes through, this is where some cooler air starts to filter in, but it's short-lived. So it's very mild right now, 26. It feels like 31. But tonight will fall to 15 degrees. Tomorrow, a little bit cooler. It's not that far below seasonal, really. It's pretty close to it, but we're just, you know, been kind of treated to these temperatures in the mid and sometimes upper 20s. So tomorrow's daytime high 23 with sunshine and just a little bit of cloud cover in there. But Friday night, 13 degrees for the low. So a little crisper.
2: Ooh, 13. Mm-hmm. Yeah.
4: Yeah. Saturday morning is probably going to feel a little bit cooler till we get things going. But the sun's up just after 6:30 still. So we do heat up pretty quickly. And Saturday, 26 degrees. Now, Saturday night into Sunday, may have some rain sneaking in kind of across cottage country and then eventually making its way into eastern Ontario and the GTA. And there'll be a slight chance for some showers into Saturday as well. But after a low of 18, or pardon me, Sunday as well, after a low of 18, Sunday's high 27. So we've got some heat that's going to be building back in as an upper ridge starts to push in too.
2: All right. I love the question that we're asking everyone today. I don't know about you, but I love anything to do with food, what people eat, how to eat, best way to eat. And so the question today is, what's the best food that you ate this summer? Right? I mean, we got to eat, so we might as well eat something we like.
3: Right.
2: Call

0: What's the best food that you ate this summer?
1: Well, it's interesting because I start thinking about meals, right, and things like that, and places I've dined, who's made what this summer, that kind of thing. But it came down to something raw, actually, which was I was in England at Borough Market, and the fresh oysters were amazing. Mm. They're Pacific oysters because they originate in the Pacific, but then they grow in the Blackwater estuary, and they're just abs. They're, some of them are huge as well. Like if oysters gross you out, which I know some people it does, or you really have to just swallow it. These are ones you're gonna have to chew. Like the size of some of them,
0: they're really
1: meaty, and you get the flavor. And I had it with like a Bloody Caesar, and I may have had a tiny bit of a hangover, and it was just like the best. They were the best.
0: This is it. But you're gonna remember that.
1: Oh, I remember them.
0: Yeah,
1: Mercy. Oysters.
0: Mercy oysters. Okay.
2: In addition to my mom's on a Sunday, at one of the 36 Filipino festivals that happened this summer, I had a very popular cold drink, Halo Halo. It's like a dessert made in the Philippines. It has crushed ice, evaporated milk, sometimes coconut milk, and then they throw like red kidney beans. Sometimes there's Jello, pieces of cake.
0: Yeah,
2: all the good stuff.
0: My drink has pieces. I like it already.
2: All the good stuff just thrown in there, and it's just so sweet and so savory. Ube in there as well.
0: Oh.
2: Yeah, you can kind of.
0: What color is this?
2: With all those things, it can be like very colorful.
0: Yeah.
2: Look like a fiesta.
1: It feels like they should have it at the CNE.
2: Yeah, they should.
0: Halo Halo? Is that the name of it?
2: Halo Halo. And I'm with the Filipino support in this city, I'm sure it would do very well.
0: Lorenda, what about you?
3: Okay, so I can't think of a meal that's one of those meals that will stick with me, you know, for years. But here's what it is, because it came from my own hands. It was picking Saskatoon berries at this farm near Saskatoon, went with my dad in summer, ended up with one hand with completely purple fingers.
2: Nice.
3: And oh, they were so good. And then, you know, I freeze all these many bags for him, and I was kicking myself that I did not stick a bag in my suitcase. I did make the muffins out there, and
0: fresh fruit, right?
2: Oh, yeah.
0: Okay. Mm-hmm. Can I just tell you, I'm on this big whipped ricotta kick. Does anyone have whipped ricotta?
1: No.
0: Oh, I gotta tell you about it. I've been making this till like it's out of my ears.
2: Talk to me.
0: It's simple. You just whip ricotta. Right? Whip ricotta that has the full fat. Okay? And it whips up and it becomes light. Mm. So you just spoon that onto a plate. And then I went to this restaurant and I tried to capture what it was there. So I just looked at the menu. I don't have the exact ingredients, but I fried up some cherry tomatoes with some olive oil. Okay? Even better if you have truffled olive oil. Season it. Right? Then you chop the ricotta with the tomatoes. You drizzle some honey on top.
2: Oh.
0: Then you sprinkle seasoned panko crumbs, fresh basil, and caramelized pecans. You serve it with toasted bread.
2: Mm.
0: So good.
2: Really?
0: So I cannot tell you. I've served it, I don't know how many times. People just love it.
2: That sounds like it sounds really good on my watermelon salad, too.
0: Oh, I love watermelon salad.
2: Yeah, that's
0: good. Mm. Anyway, okay, so we got to put the call out there for our listeners. What's the best food?
2: What are you eating?
0: What's the best food that you had this summer? Please share it with us. Our number is 416-205-2700. And what's the story behind it? You can also send us an email, hereandnow@cbc.ca, hereandnow@cbc.ca. We are looking forward to what you have to say about that. Okay, it has been a month since forest fires ripped through northern Ontario, and many remote Indigenous communities, they were forced to evacuate, displacing thousands of people. There's a benefit concert. It is happening on Saturday night in Toronto, raising money for the Mikinakus Children's Fund. More than 25 artists are on the lineup, and Samaya is one of them. Here she is with Celestial Body.

0: That's Celestial Bodies by Samaya. She's performing at the Concert Hall in Toronto on Saturday, and it is a benefit for Mikinaku's Children's Fund. Traffic. Kevin, how's it going?
1: Bennett, you can benefit from my suggestion. If you've got any business in and around the airport right now, 401-427-409 area, give yourself extra time. Maybe even call ahead and see if it's even worth driving out there. We've got a couple of big closures, and the biggest of the two is over near the airport. So what's happening right now, northbound 427 is closed from Dixon to the 409. That entire stretch is closed because of a gravel spill, and the truck hauling that gravel also got taken out as well. Also taken out on the southbound side of things, they are blocking a left lane. So a full closure northbound, one left lane, at least one left lane on the southbound side. But as you can imagine, it is an absolute mess. And surrounding area routes are busy too, taking a lot of the overflow. So again, if you've got, you get yourself to the airport, give yourself extra time. If you just have business in and around the airport, it might be a good suggestion to call ahead. The other closure is westbound 401, just through the Westney stretch out in Ajax. Two right lanes are blocked off there. The reason for this, Mary, there's a diesel spill in that area, so much so that it's actually forced the closure of the Westney ramp itself to the westbound 401. So not only do we have lane restrictions on the highway, but accessing the highway from Westney is not going to happen right now. So use Brock Road, use another ramp until that at least clears. So we've got a couple of very big problems that we're dealing with on a couple of very significant stretches of routes through the city. So give yourself extra time there. As for the QEW, looking a whole lot better now. We had an earlier issue for 40 rebound around here, Ontario. It was just a stall. It's cleared away. Taking a look at the Gardner, it's starting to build both ways through the downtown core, through Stadium Row. Of course, the Jays are back in town. As you've already heard, Fan Expo kicks off today as well. So everyone's going to be down and about downtown core right now. But for those looking to leave the downtown core, northbound 427, not doing too bad coming out of downtown. But once you get up to the 401, closer to this closure, yeah, it becomes an absolute standstill. Things are a little sluggish out of downtown on the northbound DVP. Coming north of the Gardner, north of the Lakeshore ramps, but it's up around Don Mills where it gets even slower, really bogged down. We may even have an issue up towards the top end around York Mills. Some unconfirmed reports of a problem there. On the southbound side of the 404 DVP, you'll find it heavy from Finch over the 401 ramps down to about the Eglinton stretch, and then that's when things begin to pick themselves up. If you are going to be taking transit this afternoon, you'll want to know that things are running smoothly right now, and as for tonight and for the foreseeable future, Mary, no planned track work for the TTC, but the go in the TTC running smoothly.
0: All right. Thanks very much, Kevin.
1: No problem.
0: We just went up a degree. It's nice. 26 degrees in the city. We'll take that. We've got some cloud right now. Slight chance of showers. Little windy as well this afternoon. And tonight, partly cloudy. Slight chance of showers this evening. Little windy as well. And a low of 15. So a bit cooler. You might want to take a jacket along with you if you're heading out. And then tomorrow, Friday, we've got a mix of sun and cloud. Not too bad at all. A high of 24. With the Humidex, it'll feel like 26. Saturday, sunny skies, looks really good. A high of 26, so you can plan some outdoor activities. And then Sunday, a nice day as well. A mix of sun and cloud and a high of 28. Stay.

0: And that was Devotion. It's a track off the new album by Ghostly Kisses. We are at 3:52, 26 degrees. I'm Mary Ito, filling in for Farah Morali. You are listening to Here and Now. 9 Black-led organizations have been selected to receive funding from the federal government to help grow their businesses. They're receiving a combined $15 million, which is non-repayable. Novellum Enterprise is one of those businesses set to receive funding. It's a female-led, not for profit in Toronto that focuses on supporting STEM-related businesses. Maliza Ellis is the founder and CEO and joins me. Hi, Maliza.
1: Hi, how are you?
0: I'm great, thanks. Tell us, what does it mean to be chosen to receive this kind of support?
1: I mean, it's a long time coming. We launched our mandate to support 100 Black-owned businesses in STEM in 2022. So it definitely is not an overnight experience. We've been working really hard on that. We ended up launching 121 companies. So to be recognized by the Canadian government for the work that we've been doing for the last year and to have their support behind us is tremendously valuable, and we're very grateful for that partnership and support.
0: Can you give us a little bit more details, a little more sort of specifics on how you help these businesses and also how this funding is going to help further the work that you're doing?
1: Yeah, so how we support the entrepreneurs, and for those who don't know what an accelerator is, think of it as a school for entrepreneurs. It's essentially us equipping them with a roadmap, training, business fundamentals, connecting them to industry professionals who have done what they are seeking to do through advisory support. And then further to that, providing access to capital and different capital pathways. So if you're looking for loans, if you're looking to acquire another business and you need capital for that, if you're looking for venture capital, angel investment capital, these are some of the things that our programming and accelerator is designed to do. It's a A to Z roadmap, whether you're just at the idea stage thinking about, you know, the idea for the company, or you're actually at the growth stage and you're generating some revenue. So that's how we support the companies. And so what with the contribution from the FedDev,

0: which is the agency that is supporting us, we are now able to take that a step further. So beyond the training, beyond the advisory and access to capital pathways, we can now provide founders access to STEM facilities all across Canada. Nobelum has partnered with over 100 STEM facilities, and our founders now have an easier way of identifying where they need to go when they're looking for a facility, whether they're building a robot, they are manufacturing a product, they need to test the chemical formula. You know, we've got those facilities. And so very, very grateful for the opportunity to be backed to take this work to the next level.
1: How big a demand is there for a service like yours?
0: It's a massive demand. I'll give you some stats. Our last application round for our program, we could only take 10. We interviewed about 30 people, and we had to select from over 200. So there's a huge demand for this. In fact, our STEM facility finder is open to the public because it's not only Black entrepreneurs who need this. Canada currently does not have a consolidated list anywhere of its STEM facilities. And check this out, a lot of the facilities are underutilized. So we've got amazing R&D here in Canada. We've got amazing facilities, but the entrepreneurs often don't know where to find these facilities. And then even further, when you find the facility, do they have what you need? Can they really support you with that? So our STEM facility finder, think of it as a Google for facilities. If you're looking to build something, for example, we've got a founder who's building, you know, a robot to help with EV charging. You can log on to our platform, click, okay, I'm looking for a robotics facility, and there you'll see the robotics facilities that you can connect with. So there is a huge demand because founders across the board need this. Mm-hmm. What we're doing a little different for founders from diverse communities who are a little bit more marginalized and need better support for access and pathways, we're working with these facilities to see how we can get subsidized rates, discounts, and, some of them have venture arms who could potentially mm-hmm. even invest into the companies and make it a little bit easier.
1: I think earlier, did you say you're now helping, was it 121 businesses?
0: So in 2022, we launched a mandate to support 100 Black-owned businesses in STEM. Mm-hmm. We were able to support, by 2025, over 121 companies. These companies went on to generate over $30 million in revenue, create 275 jobs, mm-hmm. and six of them were able to scale past their first $1 million in revenue and investments, and we were their first check.
1: That's fantastic. Well, congratulations on that. Yeah, it sounds like you're really moving forward, and I'm sure with this money, that's going to help you grow. Thanks very much for speaking with us, Maliza.
0: Thank you very much.
1: That's Maliza Ellis, the founder and CEO of Nobelum Enterprise. It's one of 9 Black-led organizations set to receive funding from the federal government to help grow their business. Kevin, how's traffic now?
2: Let me help you get around the city. Westbound 401 just past the 412. Right lane blocked with a stalled tractor trailer. Been there for a while. Also lingering around is this diesel spill that's forced the closure of not only the 2 right lanes westbound 401 past Westney, but also the Westney ramp to the 401, also off limits because of this. Use Rock Road instead until that clears. Westbound 401, we continue at Keelan, the express with a stall, which I hear is still blocking the right lane. And I know that we're going to be dealing with these closures on the highway for a while.
1: Thanks, Kevin. News is next.
3: Feel that? 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
5: After 7 years, musician Sarah Bareilles is back with a brand new album called Good Grief. It was born out of some of the most difficult times in her life, including losing friends and an unsuccessful journey with IVF. She'll tell you what she's learned about hope after loss.
6: From CBC News, The World This Hour, I'm Gina Louise Phillips. U.S. President Donald Trump has signed an executive order renaming Lake Ontario Lake America.

0: The move is an escalation in Trump's trade war against Canada and is reminiscent of his order to rename the Gulf of Mexico last year. The president also suggests he may not stop there.
1: We have a Gulf and we have a lake. Now all we need is an ocean. So maybe we'll have to change the name of the Atlantic and or the Pacific. Maybe we'll change them both.
0: After the signing, Trump repeated his complaints about Canada's trade practices. He says all the necessary formalities have been observed and the name change takes place immediately. However, he cannot force Canada to follow suit. Two air traffic controllers on duty during the fatal Air Canada crash at New York's LaGuardia Airport are believed to have left work early. Both pilots were killed when the airliner collided with a fire truck on the tarmac last March. A source told Reuters the Federal Aviation Administration is now moving to fire the two air traffic controllers who worked that night. An investigation found the fire truck was not equipped with a transponder that could have prevented the collision. The scale of the disaster in Nepal and Tibet is slowly becoming clear. We know the number of people killed is at least 390, with more than 1,400 people missing, including Canadians. Satra Petrasik has more.
2: Helicopters and rescuers struggle to access the valleys of Nepal's Himalaya Mountains, desperately searching for more than 1,000 missing villagers, trekkers, and pilgrims. That includes about 30 Canadians caught in yesterday's massive flash flood. Foreign Affairs Minister Anita Anand confirmed the number this morning, describing extremely difficult circumstances with everything from roads and bridges to communications lost. David Fisher is with the Red Cross.
3: The logistics challenge here is really enormous, and it will not just be enormous in terms of getting there, but then in terms of digging out people's lives out of all of that mud.
2: More flooding is possible as water continues to flow and pool. Ottawa says Canada is joining the international rescue and aid delivery effort. Sacha Petrasik, CBC News, Toronto.
0: People in Quebec will be heading to the polls on October 5th.
4: Bonne chance à l'ensemble des candidates et des candidats. Bonne campagne.
0: Lieutenant Governor Manon Ginette-Nott wished candidates good luck moments after she dissolved the legislature at the request of Premier Christine Fréchette. The economy and the U.S. trade war will be a major issue of the 39-day campaign, as well as Quebec independence is expected to be a theme as well. In Massachusetts, jurors have begun their deliberations in the Lindsay Clancy murder trial. Both sides agree Clancy killed her three children in 2023, but the jurors will have to decide if they think she was suffering from postpartum psychosis at the time. Chris Reyes reports.
5: During the five-week trial, the defense portrayed Clancy as a competent nurse who loved her children until her mental health began spiraling. Her lawyers described her desperate attempts to get help months before she murdered her children, but say she didn't get the support she needed.
6: She was suffering from a disease and defect, and they're not going to be able to prove otherwise.
5: But prosecutor Jennifer Sprague argued Clancy was rational about many decisions, including what kind of treatment she wanted and what to do about the children who were caught in her struggle.
7: She didn't see them in that moment as individual human beings with rights, with dreams, with futures, individually belonging to them.
5: If the jury finds her guilty, she faces a maximum sentence of life in prison. If she's found not criminally responsible, Clancy would be committed to a facility. Chris Reyes, CBC News, New York.
0: And that is the World This Hour. For news anytime, just visit our website, cbcnews.ca. For CBC News, I'm Gina Louise Phillips. Thanks for listening.
8: It's been a lovely day. We're at 26 degrees right now. Looking out the studio window, those clouds are rolling in. Quite a few fluffy clouds out there. A little bit of sun. I'm Mary Ito. Welcome to Here and Now. Over 1,000 people are still missing, including a number of Canadians, after a devastating flash flood in Nepal. Hundreds more have already been confirmed dead. We're going to hear from a flood expert about what caused this disaster. And they may look pretty, but my goodness, they can be deadly to your garden. Invasive plants. Do you know what they look like? And do you know what they can do? Paul Zammit is going to be in to fill us in on some common species and what we should know.

0: know about them. That's coming up a little later in this half hour. Kevin Carrington joins us with a look at traffic. Kevin, we've had some not so good things happen on the road this afternoon.
1: That's a technical term for today's drive. It's got a couple of, what she means is we have a couple of spills that we're cleaning up right now. A couple of big ones too. The first, westbound 401, two right lanes are blocked off past Westney. The Westney ramp to the westbound 401, also a no-fly zone because of the spill cleanup. It happened this morning and the cleanup there continues. Continue to use a Brock Road or an alternate ramp instead. Beyond that, westbound 401 past the 404 in the express stall block in the right lane, so the delays continue through the Scarborough stretch. But once you get out closer to the airport, I would say from around the Kiel area past the Allen, that's when you start to notice things slowing down even more. The problems itself aren't even on the 401, it's on the 427. Closed right now northbound Dixon to the 409. We have a truck that lost its load, and that what it was carrying was a whole bunch of gravel, so they're cleaning up that truck. They got to get it back on its wheels, and then they got to clean up all the gravel that followed. So yeah, that's going to be closed off for a while. Got the left lane shut down on the southbound side of things, so they're going to get you in both directions there. Now, speaking of the 427, Toronto bound QEW, the ramp to the 427 dealing with a problem right now. I'm hearing that it's just adding to the volume out there. In town on city streets, two things, Mary. Paving at Yonge and Lawrence, it's slow. And then at southbound Don Mills at the DVP, watch for a stall block in the right lane.
0: Thanks very much, Kevin. Colette Kennedy, I'm hoping it's not going to rain today because we have all those incredible costumes, people in them walking around for Fan Expo.
2: Yeah, and we do have that slim chance of an isolated shower. A few of those have shown up on our radar around Barrie, around the Newmarket area. They're pretty light in nature and they don't last that long, but still Halton Hills, a bit of activity there. So they're here and there, still a risk even into the GTA, into the evening hours, but most areas will remain dry. 26 degrees, 31 is our Humidex value right now. A low tonight of 15 with partly cloudy skies and some clearing. And then tomorrow we've got a nice day on tap for Friday. It's just going to be a little bit cooler and also we'll have those dew points going down, so not so much of a Humidex factor on top of the temperature. 23 degrees your high Friday, mostly sunny skies.
0: All right. Thanks, Colette. And Lorenda Redicop joins us. What stories are you following today, Lorenda?
3: Well, one that's just come in is that we now have a response from Prime Minister Mark Carney on his social media. He has put up, I guess we don't call them tweets anymore, but a response to that executive order signed by U.S. President Donald Trump renaming Lake Ontario Lake America. That is for U.S. federal services. And Mark Carney is giving a bit of a history lesson about Lake Ontario, saying that it comes from a Wendat word, which means the lake is beautiful, the lake is big, saying that it's more than 400 years old, predating both the Confederation of Canada and the Declaration of Independence. So we'll have more on that story coming up at the bottom of the clock. As well, we're continuing to follow the latest on that suspected arson outside the home of Scarborough Liberal MP Salma Zaid. She says that her son actually witnessed someone dumping gasoline on her car and others in front of her home. So those stories and more coming up at 4:30. Mary?
0: You may have seen the videos. They show torrents of water rushing through a Himalayan valley, sweeping away people and buildings. Now in the aftermath of the massive flash flood that happened yesterday along the Nepal-Tibet border, the search and cleanup continues. Rosalyn Gabriel is in Kathmandu. She's the National Director for World Vision Nepal.
4: The water has now flowed down and it's left behind just a sludge of mud. There is mud in some areas up to 7 feet, just covered the houses, and there is a lot of mess that's been left behind, a lot of trauma.
0: More than 300 people have been confirmed dead. More than 1,000 others are still missing, including at least 30 Canadians. And amidst all of that tragedy, scientists are also learning more about what caused the flood. Hossein Bonakdari is here to explain what we know. He's an associate professor of civil engineering at the University of Ottawa. Good afternoon.
5: Good afternoon.
0: What do we know about what caused yesterday's flash flood in Nepal?
5: You know, at first, this flood was really puzzling because the usual warning signs were not there. Usually we believe there was that we need to have a heavy rain, I don't know, an increase in water level or river level, etc. But

0: Something I can name we can name it like a blue sky flood. You can consider at the about 2,500, 5,200 meter above the sea level, a huge mass of ice and rock broke away from the mountain and fell down the stone. And what we now understand is that the disaster actually started high in Himalayas. A huge mass of ice and rock broke away from mountain and rushed downhill.
1: Yesterday there was talk that the flood might have been triggered by an earthquake. Is there any truth to that?
0: Absolutely. You know, even I remember yesterday I talked about that. One of the potential reason for that was, earthquake. But today we have a clear information about that. You know, we recorded a magnitude of 4.4 seismic event, what you know was initially reported in that region. But what we understand now is that there was likely the other way around. Means, you know, the enormous mass of ice and rock and debris crashing down the mountain appeared to have created this signal. In simple terms, the earthquake did not cause the mountain to collapse. The mountain collapse shook the ground strongly enough to look like an earthquake.
1: Oh, that is so interesting. It was that powerful, right? That's what you're saying, that it caused an earthquake-like effect.
0: Absolutely.
1: Yeah. So what was it about this flood that made it so deadly?
0: And you know, I should say, you know, that again is really important. The biggest problem was how little warning people had. You know, almost always we need to have some warning, etc. But I should say something more important about that event. You know, we had only 13 minutes to have, you know, the I can say that the alarm or, you know, to signal to the people. I should see that is an incredibly short amount of time. People were going about their normal day. You know, there was no heavy rain and the river still appeared normal. There was simply, you know, no obvious sign that a major flood was coming. But I believe the more important things here that was almost no visible warning and a warning system that was not designed for this type of disaster.
1: Oh, okay. So given that, the fact that there weren't warning signs, was there actually anything that the government of Nepal could have done better to prepare for something like this?
0: You know, I believe the most important things right now that would be the advantage of, you know, modern or early warning systems monitoring. I should say the main lesson from disaster is that we cannot monitor only whether the river or I don't know the weather. You know, we also need to monitor the mountain itself. A modern system should bring several types of information together. That's why we need to have a clear movement to change in the monitoring of such type of situation.
1: We're also wondering whether the collapsing of this glacier and that caused the flood, is there a link to climate change?
0: That's a really excellent question. You know, I should say it's too early to say climate change directly caused this particular glacier collapse. But I should say it's important. Climate change is changing the condition for in this mountain. As temperature rise and a glacier melt and retreat, frozen ground can begin to thaw, and which can make ice and a steep mountain slope less stable. And we also see more melt water and changes in high mountain lakes. So climate change may not have been the direct trigger for this collapse, but I would say it can create condition to make this kind of event more likely and potentially more dangerous.
1: Okay, so if we are at risk for more of these kinds of disasters, then going back to what you said about, early warning systems, don't those become even more important for certain countries to implement?
0: Absolutely. Yeah, this is something I can say. This is not only a Nepal or Himalaya problem. Similar process.

0: can occur in the high mountain region, including Canadian Rockies and the mountain of British Columbia and even Yukon. You know, we also have glacier slope, steep slopes and area of frozen ground. That means, you know, and any places that we have the possible, the potential of the, and we existence of a large mass of ice and rock, and that could be happening.
1: Really appreciate your speaking with us today, Hossein. Thanks so much.
0: Thanks for having me.
1: That is Hossein Banagdari. He's an associate professor of civil engineering at the University of Ottawa.

0: Lovely song by Zen Soul, Focused on Me. She's performing at Poetry Jazz Cafe on Queen West in Toronto tomorrow night. Oh, it's actually tonight.
1: It's tonight?
0: Head there tonight. She's going to be there. Zen
1: Soul. That music, perfect for a Sunday when you get up and
0: so
1: I got to clean the house. Nice and relaxing.
0: Yeah. Cleaning the house is not relaxing.
1: Neither is traffic reporting either.
0: Yeah, no kidding.
1: I got a couple of cleanup operations on the go right now. One of them, northbound 427, still closed Dixon to the 409 because of a gravel spill. Southbound, they got the left lane blocked. And on your westbound 401, two right lanes are blocked past Westney. And the Westney ramp to the westbound 401 also closed. This one, because of a diesel spill, Mary.
0: It's Thursday. Oh, I like that music. Balsamic gets his own sting for this. I love it. Our gardening expert and professor of horticulture at Niagara College. Today, with Paul, we're going to talk about invasive plant species. Thanks to everybody who sent in their questions. We're going to

0: tackle as many as we can. Hello, Paul. Great
1: Hello,
0: to see
1: Mary.
0: You.
1: Great to see you as well.
0: Okay, I love this topic. Okay, because I gather there are a lot of invasive plants. People don't realize they are, and they put them in their gardens not knowing about the repercussions, right?
1: 100%. And we do need to be very, very aware. There is some legislation that's coming out kind of to be labeling plants because it gets into the debate of what we're selling and not selling. But we also need to understand that some have escaped cultivation, not just ones necessarily from the garden. And there's a number of really, really problematic plants that are out there that we all just need to recognize, Mary, and be aware and do what we can do.
0: Could you just name a couple
1: of some of the big ones? Phragmites, you see it along the roadside.
0: People
1: think it's pampas grass. Very problematic. We had it on campus grow almost 200 feet in a single season. Problem with that is turtles can't even get through it, so they get stranded in there. Another one to look out for, and everyone's got this on their property. Well, hopefully not, but I see it everywhere. Dog strangling vine, particularly if you've got hedges, Mary. It creeps up through them, produces these little brown flowers and these pointed seed heads spreading very quickly. Just go along the DVP. What a disaster. Another one is European buckthorn with the black berries at this time of the year. The birds love to eat it. They spread it around. Really problematic. I'd also say, you know, we need to be aware of things like Norway maples. So many people have them on their lawn, but what they have done is they've seeded into the ravines and they outcompete other plants.
0: Oh, my goodness.
1: So there's a great resource, the Invasive Species Council, that you can go to that lists all of them and kind of gives you a description of them as well, just to be aware of what's there.
0: Yeah, to head there. Are you tackling any of these in your own garden?
1: Definitely. I've got DSV, dog strangling vine, that has got in. Don't know where it came from. I deal with Norway maples because my neighbor's got a big Norway maple. And so from April up until mid-September, I pull out 25 seedlings a day, every single day, because it's just
0: copious. Paul Zammit's neighbor, did you hear that?
1: They're good people. They're good people. Very good people. I'll bring them strawberries tomorrow.
0: Okay. All right. We're going to get into our listener questions before we get Paul into more trouble.
1: Yes.
0: Shirley emailed us saying, I have Star of Bethlehem in my garden. It has a little white flower that blooms in the spring. After it blooms, the greenery dies off completely. It is pretty, but it is an incredibly invasive bulb that reproduces faster than bunnies. Mm-hmm. It develops many, many tiny little bublets. Is that a word?
1: Bublets, yes.
0: Bublets, okay. Bublets. Which grow into larger bulbs. If you dig the bulb up but miss even a single bublet, they seem to spread even more. How do I get rid of it?
1: I know this pain because I have dealt with this, and this is a plant we used to buy in packages in the garden center. It's a wonderful spring bulb, and it really is quite pretty, Mary. A lot of pollinators like it as too, but it multiplies very aggressively. The best way I dealt with this, fortunately my patch wasn't that big because I became very aware. I just dug and dug, but what I would say to our listener is I used a sieve. So when I dug it up, I had a fine sieve and just, you know, took the clump so you could catch all those little bulbils, because those will easily become new plants very, very quickly. And another one that we need to be aware of, very similar to it, is Scilla, the blue Scilla that just motors and motors.
0: Okay. We got a call as well, so let's take a listen.
2: Keith calling from Tubbs Corners. Bindweed. Totally affected by bindweed. We planted a beautiful 10,000 square foot pollinator garden. We've just been attacked with bindweed. Any suggestions? Much appreciated.
0: All right. Thank you.
1: Keith, I know your pain. We deal with this at the college. We've actually done a couple of drastic measures. So in some cases, we're actually doing some spraying. In another case where we had an entire garden, Mary and Keith, we actually have removed everything and we're going to keep that fallow for a year, just as the bindweed tries to come back, to make sure that we get it pulled. What's very, very important, and I see people do this, is they'll pull it and add it to a compost pile. Really a problem because it survives in the compost pile, and when you spread it, it spreads all over. There are some herbicides that you can use. Problem with bindweed, Mary and Keith, is it wraps into things and it climbs them. So a trick you can do is just get a little bamboo pole where it is. It starts to grow up there, and then you can use a non-selective herbicide on that. But personally, I like to recommend is just constantly pulling, and you can make good dent on it. But Keith, it is not a project you're going to do in a weekend or a season. You really got to keep on top of it.
0: Okay. Margaret emailed us to say, I bought a trumpet vine several years ago, believing it would attract hummingbirds, and it has done so. I even see a hummingbird hovering occasionally, but they never take any nectar. As I'm sure you know, the trumpet vine is horribly invasive, spreads underground to put up shoots everywhere. When it's severely pruned back, that only encourages it to be more prolific. Help!
1: Well, the plant is trying to survive. So let's remember, and this is where I get a bit concerned, Mary, where we start to pit, you know, good and bad plants against each other. So trumpet vine is actually a native plant to the southern U.S., all right? Not a true native for us, but very vigorous, and absolutely the shape of the flowers. Hummingbirds do love it, but we can attract hummingbirds with a lot of other plants. What I would say in this case here, there's also discussion about cutting it and spraying with a non-selective herbicide on the trunk. I'm not a fan of doing those things, Mary, because sometimes those things that we put on drift and affect other things. So I've had experience removing trumpet vine, and it is a plant that is established. Again, not a one-year project, but I use a Zozzle, cutting underneath the ground, making sure that I know where I'm digging. Zozzle's like a reciprocating saw. Take a big chunk out. It's going to continue to try and come back, but just keep on top of that. And within about 2 or 3 years, you can actually get control. But you need to keep at it. Don't let those sprouts that come out get 4 feet tall, because guess what? They put a lot of energy back in the ground. Mm. Constantly at it.
0: Okay, Kathy has a problem with bindweed. I've been pulling it out strand by strand for 3 years. Yeah. If I'm not attentive, it spreads so quickly, chokes everything in its path.
1: Similarly to Keith, you just got to keep on top of it. Thick mulch. I remind our listeners where they put it becomes really, really important. And also consider if it's, for example, in and around one of your favorite peonies, it's the best time to move peonies in the fall. Lift the peony, wash the soil off of it, weave out that bindweed, and then replant it. Because they get into the crowns of plants, and they're very difficult. I have that with goutweed that has gotten to summer flocks. The only way I got rid of it was lift the flocks, wash the roots, pull out all the gout weed, replant, and then I see a little piece coming, but that's a lot easier.
0: Is this all a case of survival of the fittest here? It almost sounds that way.
1: It is, and where we see this challenge is these plants are not native to the area. They get in here, there's no pests that attack them, so it's a free-for-all, right? Everyone thinks nature's love and all this peacefulness, but it's a battle for survival, right? And if these things do not have insects or pests or diseases that attack them, they can go being unchecked. That is why for things like Phragmites, we're doing some research on the campus, introducing a moth that starts to feed on it. Once it starts to feed on it, fungus gets in. Yeah. So we're looking for biological controls
0: that's
1: as opposed to spray controls.
0: Because I understand, I did an interview on this a while ago, but the expert said it will devastate an area.
1: Yes.
0: Like the wildlife doesn't want to get there anymore. As you mentioned, the turtles.
1: It can't. Yeah. Try and go through it. And it's sharp and it grows like 16 to 20 feet tall. It's incredible. It's a champion of survival, moves underneath the ground, above the ground, and by seed. Oh, mercy.
0: Scary. Okay. Joyce from Kitchener has sent in this question. Years ago, I inadvertently transplanted gout weed, not variegated, in my garden. Mm-hmm. While I've been successful in eliminating most of it, it's embedded in a, what is this now?
1: Euonymus, yeah.
0: What is that? A euonymus plant?
1: It's a broadleaf evergreen. It can be green, variegated white, variegated gold, wonderful ground cover, wonderful shrub, foundation plant.
0: So it's in there.
1: Yeah.
0: Short of getting rid of the shrub and starting over, do you have any suggestions?
1: What I would say here is, once again, recognizing it. This is a plant we easily move around when we share plants with friends, creeps in underneath the fence. My recommendation here is identify it, regularly pull it. I will also say it is also edible, Mary. You can steam it down. So, let's eat some of these invasive plants. And that is actually the view we're looking with some invasive species like crabs, etc.
0: You can eat goutweed.
1: You can eat goutweed when it's young.
0: Have you
1: steamed
0: it?
1: I've not, but I've eaten lamb quarters, and amaranth. And it's just like a spinach. You just steam it down.
0: Oh, I love spinach.
1: Yeah, it's good for you.
0: This is good.
1: So that would be my recommendation. Not necessarily the eating, but you just got to really keep on top of it. And if it becomes the problem, lift the euonymus. It's very easy to replant and get it out of there.
0: Okay. I think we're out of time.
1: Already? Come on, Mary.
0: I know. It went so fast. We're sorry if we didn't get to all your questions. We tried our best. Paul, wonderful, wonderful advice.
1: Thank you.
0: This was scary today.
1: It is a scary one, but it just reminds us to be aware of what we plant in our garden and what is growing in our garden.
0: Oh, just sorry, quickly. What are you talking about next week? Do you
1: next
0: know?
1: Week, well, next week we're kind of wrapping up for the season here. So it's just a reminder that how much there is still happening in the garden, how much you can be enjoying, and how much you still need to be able to do.
0: Okay. Thank you so much. Great to see you. That is Paul Zammit, professor of horticulture, and he is our resident gardening expert. Thanks to everybody who sent those questions. And Paul will be back again this time next week. And as he said, he's going to talk about sort of looking at the summer and looking ahead to the fall and what we need to do. And you can start now by sending in your questions via email or our talk back. Our address is here and now at cbc.ca, or you can also give us a call 416-205-2700.

0: This is CBC News. From CBC Toronto, here's the news at 4:30. Right now, partly cloudy and 26 degrees in Toronto. Good afternoon, I'm Lorenda Redekop. Here's Kevin Carrington with the latest traffic.
1: Well, right now, MTO crews are set to close off the northbound 427 from the 401 up to the 409.
0: Thanks so much, Kevin. Police are investigating after cars were torched in Scarborough outside the home of a Liberal member of Parliament. Selma Zaid says she now worries about her own safety and that of her staff and family. The CBC's Greg Ross has seen security video of the incident and takes us through what happened.
2: A brazen act of arson. A person dressed in black and wearing a mask is captured on security video pouring an accelerant on several vehicles parked in front of a Scarborough home. They then set two of them on fire. It all happened in front of the home of Liberal MP Selma Zaid.
3: I am concerned for my safety and my staff's safety and my family's safety.
2: Zaid says she's not clear why her home was targeted. She's not ruling out the possibility that this was politically motivated.
3: I'm a public figure. A lot of policy things I say. I really don't know what is the motive behind this attack. And I would not make any speculations, and I would leave it to the police to investigate.
2: In the aftermath of this fire, two vehicles were completely destroyed. The situation could have been far worse if not for a nearby neighbor who noticed the fire in its early stages and called 911. Prime Minister Mark Carney released a statement on social media calling this a cowardly act of violence and intimidation, saying it's not who we are as Canadians. Greg Ross, CBC News, Toronto.
0: In Washington, U.S. President Donald Trump signed an executive order changing Lake Ontario to the name Lake America. That's for federal use south of the border. Freelance reporter Jagruti Dave has more from Washington.
4: Donald Trump's signing of this executive order effectively puts into motion something that he's been threatening for a while. Earlier this week on social media, he said he'd make the change in name because, quote, we don't expect to be doing much business with Ontario any longer. In the Oval Office, he was asked by a reporter what message he was sending to Canadians.
5: As you know, Canada's been ripping us off for a long time on trade, very sadly. Even the military, you know, we defend Canada for nothing. We don't get anything. They don't pay us to defend Canada.
4: What does all this mean in terms of actual practicality other than just a rhetorical back and forth? Well, the president renamed the Gulf of Mexico to the Gulf of America in January of last year. And so this executive order directs the Interior Department to update the geographic names information system for federal use. Just because the U.S. changes a name, it doesn't mean that it's internationally recognized. The U.S. can't force other countries to adopt its naming conventions. And so other countries still use the Gulf of Mexico, and that will likely be the same for Lake Ontario.
0: That's reporter Jagruti Dave from Washington. And we're seeing a response now from Prime Minister Mark Carney. He has responded on social media to the president's action. He notes that Lake Ontario, that name, predates both the Confederation of Canada and the Declaration of Independence in the U.S. and also says, I'm quoting here, Canadians also know that naming reality means calling it Lake Ontario then, now, and always. Advance voting is underway for three seats at Queen's Park. Dale Manuktuk has more on those races.
6: Advance voting is underway for three provincial by-elections, including in Scarborough Southwest.
7: I never missed the voting. I vote every time.
8: I'm freshly 18 this year. Felt my first opportunity. I wanted to take it for sure.
6: There's also races in York Simcoe and in Hamilton East Stoney Creek. The Scarborough seat has been empty since February when Dolly Begum left the provincial NDP to run and eventually win a federal seat for the Liberals. York Simcoe and Hamilton East Stoney Creek were represented by the PC's Caroline Mulrooney and Neil Lumsden, respectively. Last year, the PCs won their third straight majority, with Doug Ford taking his Protect Ontario message across the province. Ford's PCs had plummeted in the polls after a slew of spending scandals like the private jet or MP staying at hotels on the taxpayers' dime. David Valentin is the principal at Liaison Strategies. He says with the U.S.-Canada trade war escalating in recent days, the PCs are thriving once again.
9: I think for the opposition parties, this must be causing some PTSD. They've seen this movie before. Which is that Doug Ford gets himself in trouble and then gets himself out of trouble, mostly due to America.

0: conflict.
1: Advanced voting closes at 8 p.m. on Friday. Election day is September 3rd. Dale Minuchduk, CBC News, Toronto.
2: Two legal organizations argue Ontario's new rules requiring a cash deposit for bail encroach on federal jurisdiction and will also make it harder for people to be released as they await trial. The Canadian Civil Liberties Association and the Criminal Lawyers Association are challenging the new cash bail system in court today that took effect earlier this month and requires people accused of a crime and granted bail to provide a cash security deposit within 2 days of their release. And that's a look at what's making news in Toronto right now. I'm Lorenda Redicop. The time right now is 4:35.
3: Thank you, Lorenda. And Kevin Carrington's back with traffic. Kevin, have some of those problems resolved from last hour?
4: No, they've actually gotten worse. And now northbound 427 motorists, they're going to have to bail a little early. Or we had a closure earlier from Dixon up to the 409. MTO is now putting down the pylons and they're looking to extend that closure all the way down to the 401. So very shortly, if not already, the northbound 427 is closed off from the 401 ramps up to the 409. Reason being, we got a gravel spill and the truck hauling all that gravel, well, it kind of flipped over, so it's on its side right now. So they got two issues that they got to deal with. They got the cleanup and then they got more closures in place. So southbound 427 past this point, left lane is also blocked, but I think part of the reason why they're extending this is just to try to keep some of the traffic flow and some of the cars and the volume out of the area so that they can get things cleaned up. Sometimes it's got to get worse, Mary, before it gets better. That's how the Sunday cleaning goes sometimes. The other situation that we're cleaning up is westbound on the 401 through the Ajax area. The ramp to the westbound 401, the Westy ramp, closed right now because of a diesel spill. And once you get onto the 401 itself, that's where the two right lanes are blocked. So got a couple of big issues right now. One of them getting a little worse. I'll let you know when they clear. Mary?
3: Thanks very much, Kevin. Colette Kennedy has a look at weather for us. Colette, I read something interesting. It looks like Dolly has come back. This is strange. Dolly Parton died, I think it was on Monday, but now there's a tropical storm called Dolly that is forming in the Atlantic Ocean. In the article, I like the fact that they say the storm in its name had no connection to Dolly Parton's death on Tuesdays. It was Tuesday, sorry. But yeah, I guess the naming of the storm had already happened, but it just coincided, which I sort of like to think, oh, Dolly's still with us. And
5: yeah,
3: she's
5: it
3: a
5: is,
3: storm.
5: It is, I mean, tropical storms, obviously, they can have an impact, which won't be welcome in parts of the Caribbean with this particular one.
3: Yeah.
5: But it is sort of an interesting connection there. These names are chosen years in advance, and they're on a cycle as well. This is for the Atlantic Hurricane Basin we're talking about. So there are 21 names for each season, and they repeat every 6 years. So this is the same list that was back in 2020. It's now back with us in 2026, and Dolly happened to be the next one up in alphabetical order.
3: And isn't that something?
5: Well, it is.
3: Do we actually, I mean, I do hope, to your point, that it's not a terrible storm.
5: No, and that's the thing with this, actually, is it's likely to have an impact on parts of the Caribbean, the Virgin Islands, with some heavier rain, and obviously the risk for some damaging winds there, parts of Hispaniola, Puerto Rico, through that region. But it's also likely to weaken. So it is a named storm. It's just become a tropical storm, and so it gets the name Dolly. And but I would expect in the next 24 to 48 hours, the National Hurricane Center does see this as weakening again. There's going to be, we've got a pretty strong El Nino. So we've had or strengthening El Nino. We've had a weak hurricane season in the Atlantic because of that. And there's a lot of wind shear that's going to have an impact on Dolly. So Dolly's probably, as I would think she would want, not going to hopefully be a real torrent of a storm here. And but it is with us. Aww. And it is an interesting coincidence.
3: Sure.
5: And by the way, they do retire names when we have devastating storms, and those names are pulled off these lists.
3: Oh, that's interesting.
5: Retired. Yeah. Okay. I guess we should talk about the local weather a little bit. 26 degrees right now. It feels like 31 with a breeze out of the west-northwest. We do have some isolated showers around. There's not too many of them, so you'll likely stay dry. But a stray shower here and there, as I've been mentioning throughout the afternoon. A low tonight of 15, and then tomorrow mostly sunny, 23, just a little bit cooler behind the cold front. And then we warm back up again into the weekend. So Saturday, a high of 26 after a cool night Friday night down to 13, and we should have a good amount

0: of sunshine and some fair weather cloud in there. But then Saturday night, cottage country, a chance for showers. And into Sunday, we get a chance for a few scattered showers as well into the GTA. 27, the high on Sunday.
1: Thanks very much, Colette. Well, today, sadly, we have had another celebrity die. Canadian actor. Actually, a lot of people may not know him, but they know his voice. He was well known as a voice actor, Peter Cullen. And I didn't know this. He was the actor who did the voice for Eeyore in Winnie the Pooh. Mm-hmm. And I love Eeyore. He's probably my favorite character in that. But also perhaps more well known for Optimus Prime in the Transformers. Were you a fan?
2: Oh, can you tell Optimus Prime and a few other Transformers as well, not just Optimus.
1: Did you know he was also the voice in 1976 in the remake of King Kong? He was, well, when I say voice, he was responsible for all those, I guess, sort of sounds and gurring and all, whatever the King Kong used to do. And also for the monster in Predator.
2: Yeah.
1: In 1987.
2: What a resume. And what I love is he gets asked quite often about, you know, where he came up with the whole concept for Optimus Prime. And he says he got it from his older brother. His brother was just slightly removed, just a little bit older than him. Bit of a military background, the two of them. And he just said before he went to the audition, he had a little conversation with his brother. And his brother just kind of gave him the wisdom and the words that just embodied what Optimus Prime was. And he said, you know, be strong enough to be gentle. And that's what Optimus Prime really was. Although he was this big, larger-than-life robot, he was really a very kind soul. And despite having that larger-than-life voice, again, he was very, very kind.
1: Yeah, what a voice.
2: Yeah.
1: Anyway, today, Peter Cullen died at the age of 85. And it made me think about all those, you know, series and shows that we saw as a kid. And they stay with us, too.
2: Yeah.
1: Lorenda, do you have a show or a series that you watched when you were a kid that you...
3: Well, thinking about voices, I think about the Flintstones and how those voices, you can never forget those voices.
1: It's true.
2: Yabba,
1: right.
2: Dabba,
1: unique.
2: Do.
3: Exactly.
2: Sorry.
1: Yeah, that's, yeah.
3: Anyway,
1: that's...
3: I don't want to make the voice on radio.
1: I would not ask you to do that.
3: But right at the beginning, isn't it? Where Fred yelling Wilma, right?
1: Yeah.
3: Wilma, you can do it.
1: Yeah.
2: Wilma! Yeah, I love it. And the spinoff, The Jetsons, too. And there was always this big controversy about what came first, the Jetsons or the Flintstones.
1: Was it the Jetsons?
2: Careful now. Careful.
1: I don't know.
2: Don't start. Go down that rabbit hole.
1: Oh. Okay, I'm going to look this up after. What about you, Kevin? What's your favorite?
2: Of course, the Transformers, but also some other shows as well with little Canadian content. Today's Special. I love that show.
1: Oh, my goodness.
2: And another one that sticks with me a lot, I make reference to it in a lot of my jokes and even raising my kids, Three's Company. Yes.
1: Oh, Three's Company.
2: Yeah.
1: That's right. For me, I love Looney Tunes.
2: Yes.
1: Looney Tunes, right? And my favorite was always Wile E. Coyote.
2: Mm-hmm.
1: And I actually felt sorry for him.
2: I could see you feeling sorry for the coyote.
1: I did because he got flattened every time.
2: That how many anvils can you find in the middle of the desert? That's the other thing I want to know. But the best part, too, is that Acme company, they deliver anywhere in the world. They're like Amazon before Amazon was a thing.
1: What'd you say?
2: The Acme company.
1: Oh, the Acme company.
2: Because remember they used to deliver the supplies?
1: You know what? Now that I think of it, isn't there? There's a new movie coming out about Wile E. Coyote and Acme, I believe.
2: Really?
1: I'm sure I saw that.
2: Okay, now that's
1: another thing we got to look at.
2: Okay.
1: All right, we'll check that out. Thanks so much.
2: No problem.
1: Right now we are at 4:43, 26 degrees still in the city. Milton singer-songwriter Billy Ann just released a new EP. Here's a track called Looking For You.

0: That's Looking for You by Billie Ann. She's opening for Blue Rodeo at RBC Amphitheater on Saturday. Oh, that sounds like a good concert. Mm-hmm. So guess what? There is a new film, Coyote versus Acme.
1: Really?
0: Looks like I'm not the only one who feels sorry for that Wile E. Coyote, because guess what it's about?
1: What?
0: Wile E. Coyote is suing the Acme Corporation for decades of dangerous, defective products that caused his endless injuries.
1: Wow. So is it going to be a cartoon, real-life animation?
0: I think so. Well, it's opening tomorrow.
1: Oh, this is
0: it's
1: so good.
0: It's opening tomorrow.
1: This is so good.
0: I want to head out there and watch it.
1: Okay.
0: All right. How's traffic?
1: Hopefully a lot better than what the coyote's got to deal with. Oh, my gosh. Northbound 427, though, we do have it closed off now from the 401 up to the 409. Earlier, it was just from Dixon, but now they've extended the pylons all the way down to the 401. MTO has. They're going to try to help with traffic flow in the area because they got a lot of cleaning up to do. We've got a truck that flipped over and also lost its load of gravel. So lots to clean up right now. So much so that they got emergency crews blocking the left lane on the southbound side of the 427. So in addition to the spill, the drive is an absolute mess. Now, getting there is going to take some time as well. The surrounding routes are very busy. The northbound 427 coming off of the QEW also dealing with a crash. So it's just adding to the volume out there in that area. So getting to and from the airport is going to take you some extra time. Not the only cleanup operation on the go. On the other side of town, over in Ajax, westbound 401. First off, you got the Westney ramp to the westbound 401 closed off for a diesel spill. And then once you get onto the highway, two right lanes in the shoulder are taken out there as the cleanup there continues. It's been in play since 8 o'clock this morning and no end in sight. So, yeah, continue to use alternate ramps until that situation clears itself up. So it continues to be a very, very busy drive just with these two closures. And also right now, we just got volume building. Keep in mind, got the Jays in town as well. Fan Expo got underway today over at the Metro Convention Center, so there'll be some extra foot traffic tonight for sure. Mary?
0: All right. Thanks, Kevin. We are still at 26 degrees in the city. I'm Mary Ito, filling in for Farah Morali on Here and Now. We are at 450. Mississauga is bringing in new rules to curb renovictions. That's when landlords falsely evict tenants to raise rents, and that's under the guise of renovations. Starting September the 1st, landlords will need to apply for a municipal license to end a tenancy due to major repairs or renovations. Noah Lister-Stevens is a licensed paralegal in Toronto. He represents both landlords and tenants and joins me. Hi, Noah.
2: Hi, Mary. Thanks for having me.
0: Thanks for coming on. What more can you tell us about these changes that will take effect next month?
2: Yeah, so this is part of a series of legislative changes that a couple of different municipalities have made. I believe Toronto, Ottawa, Waterloo.

0: and Hamilton, I believe. It's essentially creating an additional level of permitting that landlords have to pursue prior to engaging in renovation work on one of their units. It also imposes a pretty substantial compensation scheme for tenants. So if you are moved out of your unit, your landlord generally has to compensate you for moving expenses and some top up to your new market rate of rent versus your original level of rent, as well as your usual provincial requirements.
1: How much of an issue are these so-called renovictions in Mississauga?
0: Well, I can't speak to Mississauga in particular. My practice is generally in Toronto, although our firm has dealt with tenants all over the province. But if Mississauga is anything like anywhere else in the province, then I imagine it's a fairly serious issue. I believe the statistic is something like between 2017 and 2022, rent evictions increased 300%. We've seen like consistent rises in use of M13s and M12s, which are both forms that landlords can file at the Landlord and Tenant Board. But depending on their outcome, will have the effect of driving tenants out of their units, and therefore probably a corresponding rise in the number of those applications that are made in bad faith.
1: And when it comes to this new bylaw, how well do you think it addresses the issue?
0: Well, it addresses the issue by, like I said, establishing this new permitting scheme. The thing you have to understand about rent evictions is that they are one way for like I'm speaking specifically about the use of N13s here to get tenants to vacate their units. But landlords have historically used all sorts of methods to get tenants to vacate their units. I mean, the standard line on this is that we don't have good data because almost the vast majority of evictions are probably informal. They are probably visited against tenants who are racialized, who speak English as a second language, who are dealing with their own mental or physical health difficulties that make this sort of systemic challenges via the legal system even more difficult to measure. So a lot of rent evictions are just your landlord shows up and says, I'm going to renovate the unit in 6 months, just letting you know. And that is enough for a lot of tenants to just be intimidated and feel unsafe and leave right there. Some get further along in the process, some don't. But this scheme aims to issue for those landlords who do want to actually renovate their units to appropriately permit and get permits for and compensate their tenants appropriately.
1: So you've represented both tenants and landlords. What have tenants said about this move?
0: Mm-hmm. Well, I should clarify that my practice generally, represents tenants primarily. That's just how things happen to shake out. Most of the bad faith eviction, or I should say evictions that I suspect to be in bad faith, have come via N12s, which are through eviction for landlord's own use. But, you know, have you seen some N13s as well? And it's very difficult to prove in general in any kind of legally cognizable manner. But a lot of it is an implication. It's the way your landlord engages with you on a day-to-day basis. It's the fact that they don't really seem to care about actually upkeep or providing your unit with appropriate upkeep or, level of services that would be expected by, you know, any reasonable landlord. And so when most tenants come to us, they are just overwhelmed by the fact that they are losing or that they could lose their home. And that alone carries a lot of weight. And, you know, the roles of a legal representative is to provide, you know, those kinds of options. But, you know, it's always a difficult process for tenants.
1: Mm. Are there ways, do you think, in which this bylaw could have improved, could go further?
0: You can always go further. You can you can add an additional layer of permitting. You can make the moving expenses $2,500 instead of $1,500. I think there are two layers in the bylaw. I don't have it in front of me. Broadly, I think the tools we should be using every kind of tool of policy that is within the municipal or the provincial toolbox to prevent bad faith use of the legal systems we have in place to allow, you know, landlords to govern their own units while also respecting the fact that a tenant has legally leased those units and it is in effect their home, and that, you know, this is one way to do that by making the N13 process in particular more legally perhaps onerous is strong, but more legally complicated to go down and thus hopefully filter out bad actors at the early stages.
1: Right. I just want to make sure I understand this, but my understanding is landlords file a lot more of those N12s, right? So that's when, I guess, the immediate family, they say, intends to move into the unit, so the tenant has to get out. They

0: They found more of those than the N13s, which are used for renovations, demolitions, etc., right?
1: Yes, that doesn't necessarily mean that one is used more for bad faith than the other. I say suspect, and I can only speak to my own practice on this because I'm not super familiar with the overall statistical trends. But I suspect that landlords engage in more use of N12s for rent evictions because they are broadly simpler and they require less compensation to be given to tenants.
0: Okay. So, you know, as far as these new rules go, what do you think enforcement will look like?
1: Well, I think there's been a couple of different ways that municipalities have said that they'll enforce. I'm not sure if Mississauga has or Mississauga's councilors or bylaw office has spoken to this in particular. I know Toronto was going to focus on a more information first approach and, you know, after the fact reporting, which is a way to do things. I mean, bylaw departments' budgets can always be like a difficult fight and a difficult thing to increase. No one likes to fund like the day-to-day operations of government politically. But policies are nothing without enforcement. And they, and you know, it's my belief that, you know, this kind of stuff does need to be actively, policed and, you know, bylaw hasn't, or ought to be, encouraged to, at least on some level, do proactive outreach to, tenants and landlords that have filed these permits, because landlords talk amongst each other. We know this. And you know, if you know that bylaw is not going to come knocking on your door and, you know, that this process is broadly not overseen, it's not going to be effective.
0: Yeah, we're going to see how all this shakes down. Really appreciate your coming on to talk about it, Noah.
1: No worries. Thanks so much for having me.
0: That's Noah Lister Stevens. He's a licensed paralegal with Collins and Metcalf LLP in Toronto. And he was speaking about this new bylaw in Mississauga aimed at reducing rent evictions. It comes into effect on September the 1st. For more on this story, you can head over to our website, cbc.ca/Toronto. And how are all those problems on the road now, Kevin?
2: We still got a couple of big cleanups on the go, but we had a stalled vehicle northbound 410 at Steeles. At least that's cleared away, but sticking around for a while is a cleanup operation. Diesel spill out in Ajax. We got the West Knee ramp to the westbound 401 blocked off. Two right lanes on the westbound 401 itself also taken out because of this. It's been in place since this morning. And then right now, northbound 427 closed from the 401 up to the 409. Yeah, they've expanded things to try to help clean, not only clean up the gravel and the vehicle, but also some of the cars that are trying to get in and out of the area as well. It's an absolute mess in and around the airport because of this situation. So give yourself some extra time. Toronto bound QEW, the ramp to the 427, they were dealing with the crash. The right lane was blocked. I believe I got word from MTO that that is in the process of clearing as well. Mary?
0: All right. Thank you, Kevin. Coming up in the next half hour in the show, we're going to look at local response efforts to the devastation that happened in Nepal after flash flooding. Right now, we are at 26 degrees. Tonight, we're going to have partly cloudy skies, a slight chance of showers, so better keep that umbrella or your rain jacket handy. We've got a low of 15. So you might need a jacket as well because it will be cooler. News is next. Stay with us.
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6: I'm Salima Shivji. Donald Trump signs an executive order changing the name Lake Ontario to Lake America. And desperation grows in Nepal. Rescue workers race around the clock after catastrophic flash floods. More than 1,300 people are unaccounted for. 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
7: From CBC News, The World This Hour, I'm Gina Louise Phillips. U.S. President Donald Trump has signed an executive order renaming Lake Ontario to Lake America. Posting on X, Prime Minister Mark Carney pointed out that the lake was named more than 400 years ago by Indigenous inhabitants and that Canadians know it will always be Lake Ontario. Rafi Bujikanian has more on the latest war of words.
8: Thank you very much.
9: The latest stroke of U.S. President Donald Trump's pen, this time dedicated to some cranky cartography, renaming Lake Ontario as Lake America.
8: And we filed all the necessary papers, documents.
9: A symbolic move. There is no indication any country, especially Canada, would follow suit. But it does indicate how bitter the trade war between the two countries.

0: countries has become.
1: The tariffs are tough. I know that.
0: Federal Industry Minister Melanie Joly says her government is not backing down.
1: We've been able to fight back in the context of this trade war, to be able also to protect jobs.
0: The federal government removed some tariffs it placed on American fish products entering this country, saying it consulted with industry here before making the adjustments, a move welcomed by the government of Nova Scotia. Rafi Bujikan, Young CBC News, Ottawa.
2: Two air traffic controllers on duty during the fatal Air Canada crash at New York's LaGuardia Airport are believed to have left work early. Both pilots were killed when an airliner collided with a fire truck on the tarmac last March. A source told Reuters the Federal Aviation Administration is now moving to fire the two air traffic controllers who worked that night. An investigation found the fire truck was not equipped with a transponder that could have prevented the collision. Toronto police are investigating a fire at the home of Liberal Member of Parliament Salma Zahid. Two cars, including hers, were set ablaze in her driveway. Michelle Song reports.
3: Someone came to our driveway and threw gas on all like four or five cars.
4: Liberal Member of Parliament Salma Zahid says her family is traumatized after a person was seen on security video lighting two cars on fire and running away, leaving the gas can behind. Zahid says she doesn't know what the motive could have been, but out of caution, she closed her constituents' office.
3: Definitely right now, I am concerned for my safety and my staff safety and my family safety.
4: Zahid owned one of the cars, while the other belonged to a neighbor. Another tenant who lives above them, Anand Kumar Shava, says his kids lost sleep after seeing the flames.
5: At that moment, we don't know how to react as well, right? At least to protect my family. And
4: no one was hurt. Police are investigating who and what was behind the suspected arson, and the Prime Minister called the attack a cowardly act of violence and intimidation. Michelle Song, CBC News, Toronto.
2: A provincial election has been called in Quebec. The U.S. trade war will likely be a major topic on the campaign trail, but Quebec independence is expected to be a theme as well. Right now, polls have the Separatist Party Québécois in the lead, ahead of current Premier Christine Fréchette's Coalition Avenir Quebec. The vote goes on October 5th. RCMP in Nova Scotia say no charges will be laid in the death of a teenage boy who was attacked by three dogs earlier this year. Police say they have concluded their investigation and that there were insufficient grounds to lay charges. 13-year-old Drew Nickerson was riding his bike when he was attacked by two cane corsos and a Rottweiler. He was airlifted to a Halifax hospital where he died 2 days later. In Plymouth, Massachusetts.
6: Members of the jury, you may now retire to consider your verdict. Thank you.
2: Jurors in the Lindsay Clancy murder trial began their deliberations this afternoon. Both sides agree Clancy killed her three children in 2023, but the defense argues she was in the grips of postpartum psychosis at the time and tried but failed to get adequate medical treatment. The prosecution argues she intentionally killed her children. And that is the world this hour. For CBC News, I'm Gina Louise Phillips.
7: It is 26 degrees in the city under cloudy skies now. Welcome to the last hour of Here and Now. I'm Mary Ito, filling in for Farah Morali on the show. The search for survivors continues after a glacier collapse triggered a flash flood and mudslide on Tuesday. Coming up, we're going to speak with Executive Director of Global Medic on what happened in Nepal and just how they're responding. Yoye Kusama, she was the pioneering Japanese artist, has died at the age of 97. You may remember her for the incredible mirrored room that she brought to the Art Gallery of Ontario that drew in record crowds. So we're going to talk about the legacy that she left this city. Nice. Kevin, you've been dealing with a lot of problems this afternoon.
8: It's taken quite a while to get across the city right now because of a couple of cleanup operations that are on the go. Good evening, everyone. Right now, westbound 401, there's no access to it from Westney. They had a diesel spill there this morning. And in addition to that ramp closure, we also got the two right lanes taken out through the Ajax stretch. Things are fine until you get to Scarborough, and then you start noticing more and more slowdowns. Gets even more bogged down once you get beyond the Allen and closer to the 400. It's out at the 401 and the 427. Specifically, northbound 427 is now blocked off from the 401 up to the 409.

0: line, so they've actually expanded this closure to kind of help with the cleanup operation. We got a truck that lost its load, actually lost its way, and actually flipped over and lost all its gravel as well. So the big cleanup operation on the go. Southbound 427, the left lane is blocked, and many of the surrounding routes are an absolute mess. So not only do we have a diesel spill, not only do we have a gravel spill, but also the messy drive that's having to deal with as well. In addition to this, accessing the northbound 427, going to take you some time as well. We were cleaning up from an earlier crash on the Toronto-bound side of the QEW. The ramp to the 427, they're just cleaning up a crash that had the right lane blocked. So yeah, a very, very busy drive in town on city streets. Got a paving operation going at Yonge and Lawrence. It's slow too.
1: Thank you, Kevin. Colette Kennedy has a look at the weather for us. Colette, looking out the studio window, those clouds have rolled in.
2: Yeah, some of those isolated showers that I was saying were kind of west and northwest of us, they've continued to move in our direction towards the downtown core. So there is a radar showing a very, very small, but a shower coming into the city. A few more just kind of north of Oakville, Mississauga region. It sprinkles all the way back towards Kitchener. Really highly isolated, but still, you might certainly get a little bit of wet weather coming down on your windshield. Or briefly, if you're walking, might need an umbrella for a few moments here. So just a little bit of that activity. And then overnight tonight, we get into partly cloudy skies and 15 degrees will be the low. The cloud cover in these isolated showers has dipped our current temperature down to 24, a humidex of 29. And for Friday, how about a lot of sunshine, just a few clouds and a high of 23. So just a little bit cooler tomorrow, but then we're going to flip things around, Mary, and be warming up again into the weekend.
1: Oh, very nice. Thanks so much, Colette. Mm-hmm. Lorinda Redekop has a rundown on the stories that she's been following, and you've been covering a lot of stories today.
3: There's
1: it's
3: a lot
1: been a
3: happening.
1: Busy day.
3: No kidding.
1: Yeah.
3: So Toronto Liberal MP Salma Zaid has been left shaken after her car and another vehicle were set on fire overnight and destroyed in a suspected arson outside her home. Zaid says she's relieved no one was injured and that her home wasn't damaged. She says she does not want to speculate about a possible motive. Plus, Donald Trump signed that executive order changing the name of Lake Ontario to Lake America. Prime Minister Mark Carney, he put out a statement making it pretty clear that this will be Lake Ontario. It will remain Lake Ontario on this side of the border. I also learned a new word based on something from his statement. I'm going to read a bit of it to you. He says, we know that America is changing. Their trading relationships, their foreign policies, their national monuments, they're hydronyms. So I had to go searching online.
1: Oh, hydronyms.
3: It is the proper name of a body of water.
1: That's right. Hydro, right.
3: I mean, I knew it was something to do with water.
1: I did not know that word
3: hydronyms.
1: Either.
3: Hydronyms.
1: Okay.
3: There you go.
1: Thanks, Mark.
3: Yes, right. So I'll be back with more at 5:30.
1: Okay, thanks, Lorinda. Lorinda Redekop with your news at the bottom of the hour. Right now, it is 5:09. I'm Mary Ito. Well, rescue teams continue to search for hundreds of people in the aftermath of monsoon floods and devastating landslides along the Nepal-Tibet border. At least 350 people have been killed. More than 1,300 are missing, including 10 people from Toronto. A spokesperson from the Isha Foundation says the Torontonians are among 80 members and volunteers who were trekking in the region. Entire communities remain cut off without electricity, clean drinking water, basic food supplies. Here in the GTA, disaster relief charity Global Medic is shipping survival kits directly to affected areas. Rahul Singh is the executive director and joins us. Good afternoon.
4: Hey, good afternoon.
1: Tell us what your aid workers are seeing on the ground right now.
4: You know, we've worked in Nepal for almost 30 years now, and I remember, you know, hiking through and the villages and different areas. It's a different lifestyle, and it's incredible. And about a decade ago, we started training this local team, and I'm so proud of them. They do so much good work, and they're boots on the ground now. And what they're reporting back is, well, it's not good. There's an incredible level of devastation, and it's really widespread. Like, there's swaths of these communities that are gone 100, 200 meters on each side of the river, and there's people that are actually cut off. You can see the areas that are cut off because they can't get down unless they're evacuated by helicopter. And I think as of yesterday, it was 116 chopper runs in to rescue folks in different parts, and those

0: chopper runs are going to go daily for the next few days. Obviously, they got to only go during daylight. And when we were checking in and talking to them this morning, our time, it was the end of their day and nighttime there. But the situation's not good. You've got to rescue people off the top of the mountain. A lot of people are going to want to stay back. They're going to lose access to the services that they had, power, clean water, other stuff. So you got to take care of those folks as well. You got to get them help. And the people that they rescue are going to go into a non-existent shelter system. If they're lucky, they can stay with family. But they're going to need some assistance for quite a while as well. So our teams are coming in with a focus of backstopping that initial team and providing those tiers of support along with some technical support.
1: Yeah, it is incredible. We spoke to a scientist, an engineer earlier, who was saying people were given minutes. Like, I think it was about 30 minutes because there really was no warning about what was going to happen. And as you say, people have been cut off. These landslides have destroyed roads and bridges in these regions. So you mentioned helicopters. What other ways can you get aid to people?
0: No, there's no other way right now. Look, some of the people you can access sort of by road if you can get in to them because they're on the swath that still has a bit of access. But even those roads are damaged. You're still hiking in a bit, you know, to get to them. I think back to the 2015 earthquake in Nepal where, you know, we had to go up the side of mountains by mule. We got the trucks to a certain area. We were calling villagers to come meet us to the side of the road to get them, you know, water purification systems to take back up into the village. Like, this is going to be that again. Like, it's hard to reach folks. And then the people that are on the other side of the swath, like, look, the ones that are lucky enough to have lived, who have gotten to enough high ground, like up steep embankments, you know, like, they're cut off. There's no coming down for them, and they're not going to swim across this river. You've got to get to them, and the only way is going to be chopper lift, and that's going to be slow. I mean, these are small helicopters. You can imagine. I don't know if you've ever been on a rescue chopper, but, like, people run to the chopper. You don't want them running to the chopper. You want the chopper to land safely, the blades to stop, then people to get on, then to go. But in panics, people don't do that, which make it that much harder. So these helicopter evacuations are going to be really, really tough for the next little while. But they're going to happen, and they're going to have to take people a couple at a time or maybe up to six at a time. And think of it, if you've got hundreds of people along a long, you know, a long swath there, it's going to take a while.
1: Mm-hmm. I understand that you've been using drone mapping data to secure aid from organizations like the Asian Development Bank. Can you explain how that works?
0: Oh, okay, yeah. So let's think of that for a sec. So we would come in and offer drone packages and drone support. So our pilots would come in, we'd fly our drones, we'd do this all for free, we'd volunteer. We would take hundreds of thousands of pictures. Those pictures will get cross-stitched into maps, and those maps will be put through some software, and people will do what's called damage assessments. Now, if you think about it, you know, if you're a homeowner and you got damage to your roof and you call your insurance is going to deny your claim, and they're going to say, prove it. And then you're going to take some photos and then go try and prove it. Well, if you're a country, your insurance company is the Asia Development Bank or, you know, the World Bank, right? Like, these different banking institutions that put development money into countries to help them rebuild post-crisis. So if we can give their government better data, their emergency managers can make better decisions save lives, and then better data helps them to get more money to help in the rebuild. And the service that we're offering, a lot of people charge a lot of money for that service. We'll offer it for free. You know, it's part of one of the cool, innovative programs that we do run. So we've offered that to the government of Nepal. We've offered it a couple of ways, right, through their Ministry of Foreign Affairs and then on a grassroots level and through some teams. So that team is on standby. We even said that, look, you know what, you get a lot of disasters here. If we come in with that and we start flying those missions, we will train your pilots and we will donate all our gear on our exit so that we could create capacity on our way out. That's one of the technical offerings that we've offered.
1: Mm. Now, you rely on local volunteers at your Etobicoke facility. How are residents here stepping up?
0: Yeah, you know, we had a crew in today because we were packing aid for Venezuela and Colombia. We had another plane touch down in Caracas today. It was so heartwarming for us to see, you know, the pictures of the aid coming off the plane onto the tarmac and the trucks into our warehouse, having our team say, look, we've got it. We're going to start handing it out of the church tomorrow, which is

0: fantastic, right? So more volunteers are coming in to pack even more aid. The kits that we put together are a point-of-use water purification unit. There's a solar light. There's some hygiene items in there. It's all solutions that we know families need to problems that they're going to face. So the volunteers just help us to drive price down so we can help more people.
1: And how are you funded?
0: Oh, we're funded by the public. I encourage all your listeners to donate to us if they can or share our story with their network. We're not government funded, and we're a small agency, but we pack a good wallop.
1: Yeah, I would say so. Let me just end off and say, you know, of course, there's the immediate relief phase that is happening now, immediate challenges that need to be addressed. Once this phase is over, what do you foresee?
0: Well, look, the problem here is you have a lot of people that are missing, and listen, respectfully, they're dead. They've been swept away, and there's a high probability that we'll never find them, right, because they're either buried under or they're gone a long distance, right? And we have to really focus on the living and the survivors and rescuing the survivors and meeting the survivors where they're at to help them, whether they're on the top end of that glacial swamp or the bottom end of that rift and then coming into the shelter system. And then it's about rebuilding. It's about getting people back into their livelihoods and their, you know, and their ability to just rebound and be resilient. And an incident like this, it's how fast you bounce back. That's your resiliency, the elasticity of your resiliency. And a lot of people, and listen, and I mean this with all respect, I spent a lot of good days hiking in the Himalayas and seeing the top of the world from Nepal and meeting some incredible people. It breaks my heart to think that those people or their kids' kids are so impacted by this now. We got to do our part to help.
1: Mm. Good note to end off on, Rahul. Thanks so much, and thanks for the work you're doing.
0: Oh, no, you take care.
1: Okay, you too. Rahul Singh, Executive Director of Global Medic. He was speaking about their emergency response effort in Nepal after flash flooding and mudslides have left hundreds dead. We are at 5:18, 26 degrees in the city. You're listening to Here and Now. Juno-winning artist Ruth B. has just released a new album, and she says this one is about the ups and downs of womanhood, love, heartbreak, and everything in between. Here's Ruth B. with Jealous.

0: That's Jealous from Ruth B. Track from her brand new album, Peace to Make. I don't think there's a lot of peace out there on the roads this afternoon.
1: Not at all.
0: Unfortunately.
1: What we do have is a couple of cleanup operations. One of them, northbound 427, which has it closed from the 401 to the 409. A gravel spill there, and the truck that has to be right-sided. It's on its side right now. And southbound 427, the left lane is blocked, and we still got this diesel spill that we're dealing with. Westbound 401 at Westney, two right lanes are blocked. Mary?
0: Well, we are celebrating food on the show today because you can't beat summer foods, especially with all the fresh produce that's available this season. And today we're asking the question, what's the best food that you've eaten this summer? Maybe it's a spectacular salad, a delicious fruity dessert, or a mouthwatering steak that's been grilled to perfection. We are putting this question out to you, but also to one of Toronto's top chefs, Craig Wong. Craig is the owner of Patois, a celebrated Jamaican Chinese restaurant that reflects his heritage. He's also a judge on MasterChef Canada. Welcome, Craig.
2: Hi, Mary. Thank you so much for having me.
0: Oh, great to have you on. You know, people are always curious about what a chef really eats at home. So what's the best food that you've made at home this summer?
2: My goodness, this summer, so we're celebrating because my cousin Mark and Lisa are coming from Jamaica. So we got an entire lamb and we took that whole thing and butchered it, and I used all the little bits for making lamb kubide. It's one of my favorite dishes to make. So we hand grind that lamb. We infuse it with a little bit of onion, some saffron, and then we grill it over an open fire. It's delicious.
0: Oh, that sounds good. Kubide, where's that from?
2: Kubide is an Iranian style kebab. And what I love about it is it really shows off the flavor of the lamb itself. And it's just accentuated because that saffron, the grill, you know, a little bit of smokiness, the fattiness of all that lamb. It's really one of my favorite things to eat in the summer.
0: Oh, yummy. Okay, and what about your family? You've got two boys, right?
2: I do. Okay. 6 and 8 years old.
0: 6 and 8. Okay, so what's the favorite dish made by Papa Craig that they love to eat?
2: This is going to sound so bougie, but like my older son, Milo, he really enjoys when I do like a poached salmon or a poached trout and then do like a hollandaise sauce. And oftentimes he'll even ask me to top it off with some caviar.
0: What
2: kind of kid is 8 years old eating caviar? And I'm talking like the good stuff.
0: Yeah.
2: I'm talking like the real caviar. Like this, he doesn't want the cheap caviar. He has good taste.
0: Okay, but whose fault is that, right? Really? I mean, really, come on.
2: I accept the responsibility.
0: I can only imagine what he's going to be like as a teenager. I mean, his taste buds are just going to, you know, get more and more developed. You're going to be out of house and home by that
2: kid. I'm feeling it in my wallet already.
0: I love it. Okay, what about, you know, I'm curious to know, what is the best food you've eaten made by someone else?
2: Great question. My cousin Audrey, she is actually the sister of my cousin Lisa, who's visiting. She really makes the best baking and any kind of pies that you ever like could dream of. I'm talking fruit pies. I'm talking savory pies, mincemeat pies, Christmas pies, whatever it is. This summer, she made some peach pies, some cherry pies, berry pies. But what she does differently than anybody else is that she actually puts a little bit of vodka in the pie crust. And that really helps to minimize the building of the gluten. And that's the enemy. The enemy is making a pie crust like bready and tough. So when it's dry, it's crumbly, it's soft, it's tender, like that's what you're really after. So vodka in the crust, and also she uses high fat butter, like super high quality, high fat butter, which ends up being about 84% butter fat. But we tend to have lower butter fat butter, and it's that little extra that just makes all the difference in quality.

0: Okay, these are great tips. I can't get over this vodka. Who thought of that?
1: You know, it's one of those like chemical level, molecular level, you know, additions and in ingredients where the vodka just doesn't build the gluten in the crust the way that if you were to mix water and flour together. So it's whoever discovered it, I'm not sure, but I'm thankful for it.
0: And that's brilliant.
1: It really makes a huge difference.
0: Yeah. Okay. So when you say that she makes the best pie of anyone, are you saying even professional bakers? Like it's the best pie.
1: Oh yeah. And one of the reasons why is she doesn't spare any expense. She's using the best quality ingredients, whereas the top bakers in the city, they tend to have to watch their wallets as well too, right? So they can't use every single, they can't use the vodka. It's a little bit expensive. They can't use the butter. It's a little bit expensive. So when money is not the focus and turning a profit is not the focus, it makes for a better pie.
0: Well, then, if that's the case, I just think it's criminal that Audrey's not baking for all of us, for the public.
1: I know.
0: Right? She needs to open up her own shop or something. Okay, listen, when it comes, though, like for the public and what the public eats, what do you think of the Toronto food scene and what the city does best?
1: I love Toronto as a city, and I'm really grateful to the city because I don't think it's many cities in the world that would support a restaurant like Patois. And what I mean by that is you have to be a really multicultural city and a city that is knowledgeable about food in order for you to have a restaurant like Patois, where we're blending Caribbean, we're blending Asian ingredients, and you have to have availability of that stuff as well, too. So I've had the privilege of traveling a lot in my life, and a lot of other world-class cities, if you were to look for different types of cuisine other than what they're known for, you may have a challenge. Like going to some of these world-class cities, they don't often have as much of a wide variety of types of cuisines like we do here.
0: Yeah, no, for sure. I'm with you. Okay, Craig, I know you're busy, but we can't let you go without asking for just a simple summer recipe. What would be your go-to dish this summer? It's easy, it's delicious, and it tastes like summer.
1: Summer is the bounty of all ingredients when it comes to fruits and vegetables, and none speaks higher volumes about summer than the tomato for me. I think tomatoes are super enjoyed by almost everyone, and to make a dish that's even more explosive in umami and in sweetness and taking advantage of what the tomato's best attributes are, I like to do a little fish sauce vinaigrette. And for me, that's adding a tiny bit of sugar, a little bit of lime, a bit of extra virgin olive oil. And if you stir all that together with the fish sauce, you get this aromatic, umami, sweet, and really well-balanced vinaigrette that you just put onto the tomatoes, whether you're putting that with a bit of Thai basil, some corn, a bit of shaved onions, or some other types of fennel or any kind of vegetable that you have. That is absolutely my favorite way to show off the bounty of summer vegetables.
0: Oh, I love it. I would have never thought of fish sauce and tomatoes. Like, that's another chef's secret that, well, anybody can use. Anybody can do that.
1: It's inexpensive.
0: Yep.
1: It delivers a huge punch of salty umaminess that just blends into the rest of the vinaigrette.
0: Okay, done. I'm doing it. I think a lot of people will be doing it. Craig, thank you so much and enjoy the rest of the summer.
1: It was such a pleasure chatting with you. Thank you very much.
0: That's Craig Wong, one of Toronto's top chefs, owner of Patois, and a judge on MasterChef Canada. You can catch him this fall as the season resumes. And you can also find out more about Craig on his website, chefcraigwong.com. And we're at 24 degrees in the city. We just dropped 2 degrees under cloudy skies. Coming up, one of the most popular artists in the world has died. Japanese artist Yayoi Kusama, known for her Infinity Mirror Rooms. That work was a landmark exhibition for the AGO here in the city. We're going to speak to the CEO of the art gallery about her impact and legacy. News is next.
2: 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From CBC Toronto, here's the news at 5:30. Right now, mainly cloudy skies and 24 degrees in the city.

0: evening. I'm Lorenda Redekop. Here's Kevin Carrington with the latest traffic.
1: Right now, the northbound 427 remains closed from the 401 up to the 409 for a gravel spill.
0: Thanks, Kevin. Liberal MP Salma Zaid says she fears for her safety after cars were torched outside her Scarborough home. Police are investigating the car fires as suspected arson. Zaid says she has evidence on her security video and that her son also saw what happened and called 911.
2: Last night around 1:15, someone came to our driveway and threw gas on all like four or five cars and then just put two cars on fire. They are totally done.
0: She says she doesn't know why she may have been targeted and says she'll now be checking about enhanced security.
2: It's very traumatizing for the family.
3: Are you concerned for your safety at all?
2: Yes, definitely. Right now, I am concerned for my safety and my staff safety and my family safety. Today, I've closed my constituent office to make sure that I don't put the staff at risk.
0: The Prime Minister is among the politicians who've commented. Mark Carney on social media calling this a cowardly act of violence and intimidation, saying it is unacceptable. Well, a show of the trade rift between Canada and the U.S., President Donald Trump got out his black marker and signed an executive order in front of journalists, renaming Lake Ontario Lake America. It echoes his order last year, renaming the Gulf of Mexico. The president also suggests he may not stop there.
4: We have a Gulf and we have a lake. Now all we need is an ocean. So maybe we'll have to change the name of the Atlantic and or the Pacific. Maybe we'll change them both.
0: After the signing, Trump repeated his complaints about Canada's trade practices. He says all the necessary formalities have been observed and the name change takes place immediately. However, he cannot force Canada to follow suit. And Prime Minister Mark Carney has made it clear that Canada will not be changing the name. On social media, saying it's Lake Ontario then, now and always. He also notes that the name of the lake comes from an indigenous word, meaning Lake of Shining Waters, predating the formation of both Canada and the U.S., says countries. Toronto mayoral candidates were looking at the potential impact of tariffs today, sharing their strategies for dealing with them if they take the top job. CBC's Lane Harrison has more.
5: The far-reaching impacts of American tariffs have made their way into Toronto's mayoral race, with dueling announcements from Mayor Olivia Chow and her primary challenger, Councillor Brad Bradford. Today, the candidates talking tough on trade.
6: Donald Trump is attacking us again, and he's a bully.
7: The storm isn't passing. It's just building.
5: Chow largely reiterating what she's done as mayor since the trade war began. 6-month property tax deferrals for industrial businesses and a focus on Canadian procurement. The city now says 98% of its spending stays in the country.
6: We love local. We are drinking Brio.
5: Bradford wants to make that tax relief for businesses permanent through a 25% cut. City Council shot down that idea in March, but Bradford said businesses need that deeper relief, asked how the city would pay for it.
7: We're going to roll out a financial plan as we go through this campaign, and we're going to answer that question for you with specifics.
5: Chris Alexander, currently polling in third, also said he would expand supports for local businesses and try to create a system of low-cost loans. Lane Harrison, CBC News, Toronto.
0: 10 Torontonians are confirmed to be missing in Nepal as the number of Canadians unaccounted for after the catastrophic flash floods continues to grow. And here at home, so has the effort to help. Nama Weingarten has the latest.
8: The boxes kept piling up in this Etobicoke garage, filled with emergency kits that'll make their way to Nepal as soon as possible. Rahul Singh of Global Medic is heading the operation.
9: It'll go into clinics, schools, feeding kitchens as well.
8: And that's just the help for those who survived the floods. Hundreds are dead and over 1,000 are missing, including 30 Canadians. The Isha Foundation confirmed to CBC News that nearly 80 members of their group arrived on a trek just minutes before the water struck. All of them are unaccounted for. Community liaison Leslie Crespi says 10 were from Toronto.
10: The families are in shock. Everybody here is in shock.
8: Meanwhile, in a Nepali restaurant in Mississauga, local leaders had an emergency meeting to help find those who are missing. MP Sonia Sidhu says the first step is to register their name with the federal government. What happens next is a work in progress.
11: When I was talking to Ambassador, the 759 people rescued, I asked that, who is rescued? Do you know the name? They did not.

0: People can also donate to fundraisers from local community groups. Nama Winegarden, CBC News, Toronto.
1: A Superior Court judge dismissed a Crown application to have bail revoked for one of the teenagers who allegedly fired multiple shots at the U.S. consulate. A lower court released Zara Jabi on strict conditions at a hearing last month. Jasmine Sepudis reports.
2: Members of Toronto's Gambian Muslim community filled the courtroom to support Zara Jabi and his family. The judge ruled Jabi's bail would not be revoked, and the 19-year-old must continue to abide by strict bail conditions set last month. They include not leaving the house unless accompanied by his parents, who are his sureties, and wearing a GPS ankle bracelet. Jabi and another teen allegedly fired shots at the U.S. consulate on University Avenue in March. At the time, investigators said they believed the teenagers were part of a Guns for Hire network that recruits young people using encrypted apps. And in order to get paid, they were required to film their attacks. Jabi faces six charges, including firearm offenses, auto theft, and one charge of attacking the premises of international protected persons. Police say Jabi and the teen with him recorded the consulate shootings on their phones and fled in a stolen car. His next court appearance is set for October. Jasmine Sepudis, CBC News, Toronto.
1: And that's a look at what's making news in Toronto this hour. I'm Lorenda Redekop. The time right now is 5:37.
3: Thanks, Lorenda. Well, Japanese avant-garde artist Yayoi Kusama has died, but her influence on this city lives on. I'm going to speak to the director of the AGO about the impact her Infinity Mirrors exhibit still has, and that's nearly a decade after it came to the gallery. Right now, though, we've got to check on those roads because a lot has been happening this afternoon.
4: Yeah, check it. I like to do my cleaning on a Sunday, but right now we got two cleanup operations that are taking over a couple of very busy routes right now. The worst one is northbound 427. Closed from the 401 up to the 409 because of a gravel spill. The truck hauling all that gravel ended up on its side. And southbound 427, that side of things, left lane is blocked there. So we got delays in both directions, but they've expanded this closure on the northbound side. Traffic now being forced onto the westbound 401 as the cleanup continues. The other cleanup operation since this morning is on the westbound 401. Two right lanes are blocked off at Westney. The Westney ramp to the westbound 401 also closed too for this cleanup situation. So be on the lookout for that. We had a problem approaching Bayview in the transfer to the express. It was a stall that had the right lane blocked still. On the eastbound side of the 401, the Dixie ramp dealing with the stall. And I'm hearing now there's a stall sitting in the center lane, southbound 400 on the ramp to Rutherford. So yeah, a couple of stalled vehicles out there, a couple of cleanup operations as well. In town on city streets, watch for paving at Yonge and Lawrence. And I heard that Highway 9 also dealing with a road closure at Second Line out in Caledon for a crash. Mary?
3: Thanks, Kevin. And we got to have a look at the weather. What's in store for us tonight? Because, oh, now look, it's a bit of sun. It keeps on changing. We do have clouds still, but a bit of sun out there. Here's Colette Kennedy with our weather.
5: Partly cloudy skies overnight tonight, 15 degrees for the low, and a nice day on Friday. But behind the second cold front, it'll just be a little bit cooler. So the daytime high, 23, but still a good amount of sunshine. So mostly sunny skies and low humidity. A great day on Friday. Saturday looking pretty good, too. After a chillier night with a low of 13, Saturday we start to warm up again. So the daytime maximum into the afternoon, around 26 degrees, a little bit of humidity. We'll have a bit more of that coming towards the end of the weekend and the beginning of next week. Saturday night, we get into a chance for some showers, though, into cottage country. And then as we move into Sunday, there'll be a slight chance for some showers, scattered showers at that, but into the GTA. But Sunday, a high of 27. Then Monday's forecast looks like some scattered showers again. That potential is there, a high of 27.
3: Thank you, Colette. And Kevin, gotta talk sports.
4: Yes.
3: In tennis, a Canadian's bid to repeat at the U.S. Open continues today.
4: Or maybe not. We'll get to that. We'll see. Bianca Andreescu, your 2019 U.S. Open singles champ, her push to repeat at the U.S. Open continues this afternoon in women's qualifying. The 26-year-old Andreescu from Mississauga, Ontario, has battled injuries throughout her career. As for this afternoon, she now has to battle delays. Her qualifying match, already underway, has been suspended. So we'll continue to follow that situation. Fellow Canadians Carson Brandstein, Liam Draxall are also in qualifying action today as well.
3: All righty, let's go from tennis to basketball.
4: All right.
3: Team Canada opens the

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1: Autobots, transform and roll out.
2: Mary, that is the unmistakable voice of Optimus Prime, the late Peter Cullen. Team Canada, they are on the road against Panama tonight. Nikhil Alexander-Walker, Lou Dort, and Kelly Olynyk, they headline the Canadian roster, which is without the service of a number of missing NBA stars, including our very own Shai Gilchrist-Alexander. Canada enters play atop Group F. Check it out, Canada, with a perfect 6-0 record. Tip off tonight at 9 p.m. Their perfect record on the line.
0: Okay, now speaking of basketball, I hear Vince Carter's getting some company over at Scotiabank Arena soon.
2: Sure is. So Toronto Raptors have announced that they will, in fact, be retiring Kyle Lowry's number 7 following their January 10th game against the Philadelphia 76ers. Of course, Kyle Lowry being from Philly, a Philly guy. Lowry spent 9 seasons, however, in Toronto and helped the Raptors win their very first NBA championship in 2019. The 6-time All-Star will become only the 2nd player in franchise history to have his number retired. Joining Vinsanity, Vince Carter.
0: Okay. And finally, give us the deets about Toronto Blue Jays wrapping up their 3-game series against the Kansas City Royals. That's happening tonight at Rogers Centre.
2: Yeah, just across the street here. Toronto blanked the Royals 3-0 last night. It was great to see that. Behind a 3-run homer from none other than Nathan Lucas. Good to see him bounce back, Mary, after a game-ending base-running blunder the night before. Now, the Jays enter the rubber match 3 games behind Cleveland for the final American League wild card spot. And alas, sadly, Canada no longer holds a spot at the Little League World Series. The team from Van City lost to tournament favorite Japan yesterday, 7-1. And despite the loss, the Little Mountain team put up Canada's best ever showing at the tournament since 2017. I don't care what anybody says.
0: Good for them.
2: Uncle Kev is proud. Way to go, boys.
0: Absolutely. All right. Thanks, Kev.
2: That's sports.
0: We are at 24 degrees. Nelly Furtado's seminal album, Loose. Oh, I can't believe it. It turns 20 this summer. 20. To mark the anniversary, that album is getting a special re-release. The special edition will include never-before-heard vault tracks and a top-secret demo. Here's a track from Loose, Nelly Furtado with Say It Right.

0: classic Say It Right by Nelly Furtado. Her album Loose came out in 2006, 20 years ago. And Kevin, what's happening with traffic now?
1: Well, right now we're dealing with a couple of longstanding issues, but right now, northbound 427, we're dealing with some problems at Bloor. One of the other issues is all the volume heading up the northbound 427 because of this closure at the 401. That's where traffic is being forced onto the westbound 401 because we got it fully closed on the northbound 427 from the 401 all the way up to the 409. It wasn't that big earlier, but they had to expand the cleanup operation to kind of just help vehicles, the cleanup vehicles, as well as vehicles trying to get through the area around this cleanup operation. So southbound 427 got a couple of lanes taken out in the shoulder as well. Traffic in the area is an absolute mess. Avoid it if you can. It's going to be hard to if you have to make a beeline to the airport this evening, so call ahead or give yourself plenty of extra time. The other longstanding issue has been ongoing since this morning, like 8 o'clock this morning. Westbound 401, two right lanes and shoulder are blocked. It's a diesel spill out in the Ajax area. The Westney ramp to the westbound 401 also off limits as a result of this. So we got a couple of big cleanup operations on the go right now. Other than that, eastbound 401 at Dixie, at the end of the ramp dealing with the stall, but the traffic in the area already at a standstill because of those ongoing northbound 427 issues. And the southbound 400 ramp to Rutherford also dealing with the stall. The latest from MTO, the stall sitting in the center lane, so be on the lookout for that. MTO also letting us know about a crash investigation out in Caledon. Highway 9 and 2nd Line is the intersection, and the intersection of Young and Lawrence, dealing with a bit of paving, got a paving operation there. A reminder tonight, Jays are in action, so there will be extra foot traffic in the downtown core in around the Rogers Center. Also, we got Fan Expo that kicked off today as well.
0: Absolutely.
1: So not only will be extra foot traffic, but a lot of people dressed up in costumes as well.
0: I'm looking forward to seeing them when I walk out of here.
1: Yeah, I saw Darth Vader earlier.
0: Did you?
1: Yeah.
0: Did you say hi?
1: Yeah, no, I didn't want him to pull a lightsaber on me.
0: He said, I'm not your father.
1: You see, I'm scared.
0: Okay. We are at 449, 24 degrees in the city. Renowned Japanese artist Yayoi Kusama has died. She was known for her colorful, psychedelic canvas art, her polka dots, and those huge immersive exhibits like the Infinity Mirror Rooms. That exhibit came to the Art Gallery of Ontario in 2018, and the show's popularity led the gallery to purchase a permanent installation of it. Stefan Yost is the director and CEO of the AGO and joins me. Good afternoon.
2: Good afternoon.
0: Can you describe how you felt when you first encountered Yayoi Kusama's work?
2: So Yayoi Kusama, we're saddened by her passing, but her work really is just transcendently beautiful. How I felt like I was walking down a country road in rural Ontario and seeing the Milky Way at 2 a.m. That kind of sense you can see forever. That was kind of the emotion that I'd say is closest to experiencing her work.
0: You know, I was looking over some of the pictures of her past work, her past installations, and my immediate feeling was almost childlike wonder.
2: Yeah. And you know, to be reminded by a work of art of that kind of really open wonder that a kid can have, it's rare that we're in that moment. And so to be reminded of that, I think, is an important thing. It's part of our humanity.
0: When the Infinity Mirrors exhibit came to 2018, I still remember that. People were, they couldn't get on, they couldn't get a ticket. Right?
2: No, I mean, it was nuts.
0: It was nuts. Did your system break down at one point?
2: Well, we've got a great team, but we had at one point 72,000 people trying to buy 10,000 tickets. We were overwhelmed. Our team was great, though. They released them in tranches, so people had, you know, just multiple chances to get it. But what most people did is just become members. So, you
0: know. Yeah. Well, you know, and when it was here, I can't remember now. How long was it here?
2: It was here for about 3 months, and it toured to a bunch of different museums, and it was the most popular city where she was most popular was here in Toronto.
0: It was here. Yeah. So when did you think I've

0: to make this permanent.
1: Well, it was weird because I've always just liked Kusama. It wasn't like we were saying, oh, my God, let's do this show because it'll be popular. We were like, she's a great artist. We want to share it. When we saw the response, we were just like, this shouldn't just be a memory for the 170,000 people who saw it. Let's buy one. And so we reached out, and she offered us to that we could purchase one of her works. They're not easy to buy. And so we did something fun. Instead of just kind of asking some wealthy people to help us, we crowdsourced it. And mm-hmm. almost 5,000 people gave us money to buy it. So
0: well, this is it. Like almost 5,000 people, you got such a tremendous response when you first announced that this exhibit was coming. What do you think it is about Toronto that this exhibit so resonated with us?
1: I think our audience at the HEO is really young. So like most of our visitors are like under 39, a majority of them, not including school kids. So I think they're young and they're just super open, right? So if something is obviously cool and interesting, they'll come. And that doesn't mean it's just like something like a contemporary artist like Kusama. They also are really interested in kind of things like old masters. So they're just really open. And I think that's why it was successful.
0: So now it's been 10 years later, right? 10 years mm-hmm. you've had the exhibit. What impact does it still have on people who come and visit?
1: Well, there's lines every day. So it's, you know, you can see it as part of visiting the AGO, and it's every day there are lines. It's, I think, one of the most important works that we've bought in the last decade. And when we open the new expansion next year, it will also be on view. And I'm sure there will be lines there too. I think it's now that because 5,000 people roughly gave us money for it, they're deeply invested and people are there, you know, they might come when they're five and then, you know, they go on a date and their first date might be at the HEO and they revisit it. So it's just part of people's life now in a really great way.
0: Date night at the AGO.
1: Oh,
0: really? Is
1: oh,
0: it?
1: Oh, yeah.
0: Oh, okay.
1: Yeah.
0: Well,
1: yeah.
0: You know, I'm wondering now, though, I mean, with her passing, do you think that there will be a different kind of emotional weight with that exhibit when visitors come, even with staff, too?
1: Yeah, there is. I mean, we're sad and we're grateful simultaneously. And Kusama's, let's just be honest, she's one of the most important artists of the last 100 years. And she's kind of at that level that people don't even say her first name, right? It's like Michelangelo or Warhol. She's just Kusama, and people kind of know who she is. And the next generation has embraced her, so I think she'll be relevant for at least another 100 years.
0: What do you think Kusama's legacy is?
1: I think there is something amazing that she grows up in a small town in Japan. She writes Georgia O'Keeffe, which in itself is interesting, and the painter Georgia O'Keeffe encouraged her to go to the U.S. and go to New York, and she just did it. And yes, she struggled with mental health issues, but that never held her back from moving her vision forward. So I think my hope is that she's an inspiration to people who may have a vision but may not have the confidence to just go out and do it and make a difference in this world.
0: Mm. Wonderful. Well, I'm glad you came on and spoke to us about, you know, just refreshed us about the exhibition and her impact on not just the gallery, but the city. Thanks very much, Stefan.
1: Yeah. Thank you very, very much. Okay, have a good evening.
0: You too. That's Stefan Yost. He's the director and CEO of the Art Gallery of Ontario. And as you heard, renowned Japanese artist Yayoi Kusama has died, and she was 97. Her Infinity Mirrored Room is still on at the AGO.

0: Summer Jam by Carl Wolf and Charbel. Carl Wolf is going to perform at Casa Loma. That's on Tuesday, September the 1st. One last check on traffic from Kevin.
1: Yeah, it's a car jam out there. Eastbound Gardner approaching Jameson. Left lane blocked with a crash. Delays from the 427. Northbound 427 dealing with problems at Bloor. And since 1:30, the northbound 427 has been dealing with this gravel spill. Right now, traffic's being forced off at the 401. It's closed up to the 409. And southbound, we got the left lane blocked there as well. They got a street sweeper out there. They've been able to get the vehicles involved up on hooks, so hopefully that won't be much longer for this one. We've been dealing with problems since this morning on the westbound 401 at Westney. The ramp to the 401 blocked off right now on the westbound side, and westbound the two right lanes are taken out because of this ongoing diesel spill. Problems continue westbound 401 at Renforth. The stall has the right lane blocked. Eastbound, the ramp to Dixie dealing with the stall, it's in the center lane, and would you believe it, approaching Keelan, the collectors, we got a crash blocking a bit of the right lane too. It continues to be a busy drive out there on all the major routes, Mary.
0: Okay, have a good night, Kevin.
1: You too.
0: We're at 24 degrees. We've got a slight chance of showers this evening, a low of 15, and then tomorrow, welcome to Friday, sunny skies, a high of 23. So it looks like another nice day. Thanks for joining us. See you back here tomorrow. Have a good night.
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2: 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Your World Tonight is coming up next. Then in half an hour, it's As It Happens.
3: Hi, I'm Talia Schlanger. Their location is top secret, and it's Mark Thomas's job to keep it that way. He tells us about safeguarding nests of the raptor known as Montague's Harrier and about one male bird's efforts to grow the population.
5: We're going to be changing the name of Lake Ontario, effective immediately, to Lake America.
6: The U.S. president drags one of the Great Lakes into his tariff fight. Donald Trump signs an executive order to rebrand Lake Ontario, making waves as trade talks show no sign of resuming. This is Your World Tonight. I'm Salima Shivji. Also on the program.
7: Definitely there are many people missing, and some of them might be buried inside there. We don't know. I cannot explain.
6: Buried after a catastrophic wall of mud and water wiped away entire communities in Nepal and Tibet. Crews are rushing to find the missing and the dead before more floods sweep down the mountain. Insult added to injury. U.S. President Donald Trump says he has unilaterally renamed Lake Ontario to Lake America. As relations between Canada and the U.S. deteriorate, both sides are blaming each other for the breakdown in trade talks. Kate McKenna has the latest.
5: We filed all the necessary papers, documents, everything else. We notified

0: all of the various people that we have to notify?
1: U.S. President Donald Trump's latest dig aimed at Canada came today as he signed an executive order renaming one of the Great Lakes connecting both countries.
0: We're going to be changing the name of Lake Ontario, effective immediately, to Lake America.
1: Trump has the power to rename what landmarks are called in the United States, as he did with the Gulf of Mexico last year. But other countries, including Canada, aren't obligated to follow suit. In a statement, Prime Minister Mark Carney said the name Lake Ontario derives from a Wendat word, which means the lake is beautiful, the lake is big. And the name predates both Canada and the United States. He says Canadians know that naming reality means calling it Lake Ontario, then, now, and always. Meanwhile, Trump is doubling down on provoking Canada.
0: Well, they haven't treated us well. The Canadian officials have treated us very badly. They're nasty people.
1: Both sides blame each other for trade talks breaking down, with Canadians saying the U.S. introduced last-minute demands that forced them to walk away. Today, Commerce Secretary Howard Lutnick claimed it was Canada who asked for a lower tariff rate for trucks Friday afternoon.
2: These were things they put in order to make it end. You know, when someone doesn't want the deal, they make up and say, oh, I'll do the deal with you only if you wear green. And you're like, but I'm not wearing green. Oh, sorry, it's not going to work out. It was nonsense.
1: The U.S. has said repeatedly it wants to see Canadian automakers shutter and reopen south of the border. Trump is now threatening raising tariffs on autos to 50% from 25% on January 1st.
0: So we're going to be doing tariffs on their cars that are coming in at a substantial level because we want to make the cars here.
1: Industry Minister Melanie Joly says she's speaking with CEOs of Honda, Ford, and Toyota regularly.
3: We always knew that in the context of the trade negotiation, the auto sector would be an important element of our negotiation.
1: Flavio Volpe is the president of the Automotive Parts Manufacturers Association. He says the two countries are so integrated, targeting Canadian automakers will only hurt U.S. jobs.
4: Their objective may be to improve the U.S. position, but they are shooting at their own team.
1: For now, there is no obvious route back to the negotiating table. The Canadian government has announced counter tariffs and support for workers and businesses, signaling this could be a long fight. Kate McKenna, CBC News, Ottawa.
5: As rescuers desperately search for survivors on the Nepal-Tibet border, they're also finding more bodies. Hundreds are dead and more than 1,000 missing, including Canadians, after violent floods swept away entire communities. Now, swollen lakes and a forecast of more rain have sparked fears there may be more to come. Sasha Petrasik reports.
6: Helicopters and rescuers struggle to reach the valleys of Nepal's Himalaya Mountains, remote and rugged, and now reshaped by a wall of ice, mud, and water that blasted through yesterday. David Fisher is with the International Red Cross.
7: The logistics challenge here is really enormous in terms of digging out people's lives out of all of that mud is going to be incredible.
6: Among the hundreds who are unaccounted for, among trekkers, pilgrims, and local villagers, are some 30 missing Canadians. 12 of these were on a spiritual retreat with the Isha Foundation that focuses on yoga, says the group's Leslie Crespi.
8: Everybody here is in shock. We are just mobilizing ourselves as fast as we can, but it's devastating news. It's very, very hard to believe. This was incredibly unexpected.
6: Rescuers have started working their way through the demolished villages, following the same trails that pilgrims take from Kathmandu to Tibet in China. Yashoda Khadka is a doctor with a Nepalese search team.
9: Definitely there are many people missing, and some of them might be buried inside there. Some of, we don't know.
6: Delivering food and aid is also a top priority.
10: The United Nations is mobilizing supplies and humanitarian teams.
6: Help has started arriving from all over the world, with leaders like British Prime Minister Andy Burnham pledging support.
11: And we will be there for Nepal in its hour of need.
6: Ottawa says Canada is also actively involved. Meanwhile, on the ground, Nepal and China are bracing for more. Satellite images of the Himalayas show water continuing to flow and back up in mountain valleys and high-altitude lakes, potentially sweeping through once again. Sasha Petrasik, CBC News, Toronto.
5: Coming right up, plans for counter tariffs on seafood imports scrapped.

0: why people who work in that industry in Canada say it's a big relief. Plus, new cash bail rules in Ontario are challenged in court. And later, we'll have this story.
1: Quebec's provincial election campaign is officially underway. All five main party leaders are already crisscrossing the province. And one big, unexpected issue is already looming large over the tight race.
2: It seems that the handling the economy on certain times could be the ballot box questions.
1: I'm Alexander Silberman in Montreal. Later on Your World Tonight, how the U.S. trade war is shaping Quebec's fall election.
0: Returning to trade and tariffs now, Ottawa has backed off on imposing counter tariffs on American seafood, reversing course just 2 days after the move was announced. The seafood industry in Atlantic Canada lobbied the government hard, arguing the industry is highly interconnected with the United States. Sabrina Fabian explains.
3: At fish processing plants across the Maritimes this time of year, employees are busy packaging lobster so it can be sold to market. It's work that keeps folks employed during the off-season when lobster boats are tied up to the wharves. But that work was at risk when the federal government announced counter tariffs on seafood imported from the U.S.
4: To be completely honest, we're somewhat blindsided by the announcement that we saw come out.
3: Chris Viscotto of the Nova Scotia Seafood Alliance reacting to the news. 2 days later, a different story.
5: Just absolute relief at the fact that we've been able to stave this off. And
3: Nat Richard with the Lobster Processors Association is among those breathing a little easier today, now that Canada is doing a 180 and dropping the counter tariffs.
5: This industry is incredibly interdependent. There's a two-way flow of lobster across the border, back and forth, different times of year, finished product, live product.
3: Factories in Nova Scotia, New Brunswick, and PEI rely on seafood, especially lobster, imported from Maine in order to stay open longer. It's then sold back to the U.S. and other markets, a process worth millions of dollars that's been going on for decades. Up until now, the seafood industry on both sides of the border has been kept out of the trade war, which is why the 25% counter tariffs announced on Tuesday came as such a surprise, says Joanne Lozier, executive director of New Brunswick Crab Processors.
6: All the fisheries organizations, certainly on the East Coast, but all over the country, expressed strongly their shock, their surprise, their worry, and made sure that their elected officials knew what impacts it would have immediately.
3: The feedback was heard loud and clear. In a tweet late Wednesday night, the federal government said it had reversed its decision based on feedback, a message reiterated by the finance minister, François-Philippe Champagne, today.
7: Well, it sent a message to Canadians that we listen.
3: But while the counter tariffs on seafood have been reversed, the government is replacing them with new measures, hitting several products, including wood charcoal and copper wire. Larry Herman of the C.D. Howe Institute says counter tariffs are the right call, and minor adjustments are not a surprise.
8: The government, I think, is sensitive to the concerns of Canadians, and so my sense is that there will be some recalibration.
3: But he says, don't expect the government to make many more revisions. Sabrina Fabian, CBC News, Halifax.
0: Businesses in Alberta are bracing as the realities of the U.S. trade war bear down on them. They're worried about losing customers and multi-million dollar orders, and they're unsure if they'll even stay afloat long enough to make use of promised government support. Brian Labby has more.
9: At this office interior manufacturing company in Calgary, a wood panel goes into a machine and comes out with a wood grain finish, a product likely destined for the U.S.
10: 90% of our customers are in the States.
9: Jordan Smed is in charge of operations at Falkbuilt. He says U.S. tariffs and proposed Canadian counter tariffs will impact his business.
10: These big jobs that we have in the pipeline, they may or may not come to fruition. Now with this going on, could cost us projects.
9: Smed says they were on track for $110 million in revenues this year, an economic success story now shrouded in uncertainty. At Good Morning Honey, west of Edmonton, more of the same.
11: The uncertainty gives you anxiety for sure. You can't avoid that.
9: Richard Ozero is the co-owner. The company ships around 36,000 kilograms of honey to the U.S. every year. While Ozero says his American clients account for only a tenth of his business, he says the

0: trade dispute between Canada and the U.S. couldn't have come at a worse time.
1: We spend all summer and all spring getting ready to this point, and now when we're getting ready to market it, we're slapped with this barrier of one of our major, you know, buyers of Canadian honey.
0: Despite the anxiety and uncertainty, only 5% of Alberta exports are expected to be impacted by the new tariffs. That's according to Charles St. Arnaud, the chief economist with Service Credit Union. But he says for those businesses, it will hurt.
2: They will see lower sales, and that might actually end up with them having to reduce their headcounts and generate layoffs.
3: What is happening between Canada and the United States right now is tragic.
0: Premier Danielle Smith has been critical of retaliatory tariffs and strongly rejects any proposal to tax or curtail energy exports to the U.S. She says her government will consider additional support for impacted businesses on top of what the federal government has announced.
3: Alberta will also work directly with small and medium-sized businesses and industry to understand the pressures they face and whether additional provincial measures are needed as well.
0: Back at Falk Built, Jordan Smed isn't sure what the future holds for him and his 500 employees.
4: We don't know what 2 months down the road, 6 months looks like. We don't know if layoffs are going to be required. We obviously want to avoid that, but it's just uncertain right now.
0: A common theme for anyone trying to plan their next move in an unprecedented and unpredictable trade war. Brian Leiby, CBC News, Calgary.
5: Toronto police are investigating a suspected arson outside the home of a Liberal MP. Two vehicles in front of Salma Zahid's house caught fire today and were destroyed. Zahid says there was no damage to the house and everyone is safe. Zahid represents Scarborough Centre, Don Valley East, and she's been an MP since 2015. Ontario's new cash bail rules are facing a court challenge just days after they took effect. Civil liberty groups argue the province overstepped its authority and made freedom before trial dependent on a person's ability to pay. Colin Butler was at the Ontario Superior Court and joins me now in studio. So, Colin, walk us through this. Exactly what changes did the Ontario government make to bail?
6: Well, until this week, bail in Ontario didn't necessarily mean handing over money. It could be a promise to pay, but you only had to pay if you broke the conditions of your release. Ontario now wants the money up front and requires a cash deposit within 48 hours. The province says that it'll make bail more meaningful and keep dangerous offenders behind bars, but lawyers challenging it argue two people who pose the same risk, they get different outcomes simply because one can afford to pay. Hillary Dudding is a member of the Criminal Lawyers Association. It's one of the groups filing this challenge.
7: What we're worried about is that people who are otherwise releasable are going to be stuck in jail, unable to access bail because people simply can't hive off that kind of money or obtain it within 2 days. And that's a real issue when we look at how overcrowded our jails are.
6: And Ontario's jails are overcrowded. There's been figures that have been reported by CBC that say about 80% of them are. It also puts Ontario out of step with the rest of Canada as the only province that actually requires this. It's not just lawyers pushing back. Days after the bail system came into effect, an Ontario Superior Court judge refused to follow it, and an accused person was released without a cash payment.
5: All right, and what have provincial officials said about why they made these changes?
6: Well, it didn't happen in a vacuum. Premier Doug Ford has been critical of Canada's bail system for years, especially when violent offenders are released and offend again. And there is some evidence behind that. Between 2017 and 2021, violent offenders breaching bail conditions in Ontario rose by a third. Ford has repeatedly demanded Ottawa tighten the criminal code. The federal government has made bail harder to get in cases of serious violent crime and for repeat and violent offenders, but Ford has gone further. If an accused person is to be released on bail, he wants them to put up the cash.
5: And you were in court today. What came out of it?
6: Well, we won't know today. The judge says he'll rule next week on whether to suspend Ontario's cash bail rules. The bigger fight over whether Ontario had the power to do this in the first place, that's going to be sorted out at a later time.
5: The CBC's Colin Butler, thanks for this.
6: Thank you.
5: An investigation into an Air Canada crash that killed two pilots in March alleges two air traffic controllers left work early that night. The airliner collided with a fire truck on the tarmac at LaGuardia. Early findings suggest a chain of failures, including miscommunication in both the tower and on the runway.

0: Ratko Mladic, the convicted Bosnian Serb war criminal, is dead. The 84-year-old was serving a life sentence at a UN prison in The Hague. Mladic was a general in the Bosnian War between 1992 and 1995. He masterminded a campaign of ethnic cleansing against Bosnia's Muslim population. 8,000 boys and men were killed in Srebrenica. It is considered Europe's worst atrocity since the Second World War. Mladic was found guilty by a UN tribunal in 2017, and he was in and out of hospital in recent years because of health issues. Jurors have begun deliberating in the Massachusetts trial of Lindsay Clancy, the 36-year-old mother accused of murdering her three children in 2023. The five-week trial concluded today with closing arguments. As Catherine Tunney reports, the case has put a severe postpartum mental illness in the spotlight. And a warning, this story contains details that may be disturbing to some listeners.
1: This is what they had. This is their family.
2: Defense attorney Kevin Reddington shows the jury two photos. One, Lindsay Clancy smiling with her young family. The next, she's sprawled out in a hospital bed.
1: How does this turn into this? How? Because of the damn medicine and the lousy medical care that she got.
2: The Clancy trial has captivated America and put a spotlight on maternal mental health. Clancy has pleaded not guilty to three counts of first-degree murder, but doesn't deny that she killed her kids, Cora 5, Dawson 3, and Callan 8 months, before jumping out a window, paralyzing herself. The defense argues Clancy should not be held criminally responsible because she was suffering from postpartum psychosis, a rare disorder marked by delusions and a break with reality. Reddington ardently argued this was a woman who sought help and was failed.
1: This young lady did nothing wrong in her life. She was a nurse, a daughter, a wife, and a darn good mother.
2: In her closing remarks, Jennifer Sprague argued America's healthcare system is not on trial here, that Clancy knew right from wrong, and the killings were deliberate.
3: She left them discarded on the basement floor like broken toys because she was done playing the game.
2: Sprague says doctors who saw Clancy did not note any signs of psychosis. The high-profile trial has attracted Clancy supporters to rally outside the courthouse, donning pink shirts with phrases like, she needed help.
4: We asked for help and asked for help and asked for help, and many times were dismissed.
2: Researchers hope the trial sparks conversations around resources for new moms, for those extremely rare cases of psychosis, but also postpartum depression, a far more common condition. Dr. Jarius Tandon studies maternal depression at Northwestern University.
5: I do hope that regardless of how this all plays out, instead of further sort of pointing the finger at individuals who are suffering from postpartum mental health issues, rather it's going to open up the conversation to, again, what more can we do to better identify who really needs services and supports and really putting in place the resources and the supports that they do need.
2: If convicted, Clancy faces life in prison. If jurors find Clancy not criminally responsible, she could serve time in a psychiatric facility. Catherine Tunney, CBC News, Washington.
0: The organization that governs soccer in Europe is preparing a criminal complaint against FIFA's president. UEFA accuses Gianni Infantino of pushing a scheme to sell stakes in FIFA competitions to private investors for his personal gain. Infantino dropped the plan following backlash from soccer authorities. UEFA is asking two U.S. courts for documents involving Infantino and his financial dealings. It says any evidence will be used in legal proceedings in Switzerland. This is Your World Tonight. I'm Salima Shivji. You can hear Your World Tonight wherever you are. 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

0: The Montreal-born man, best known as the voice of Optimus Prime, has died. Peter Cullen was 85.
1: Megatron must be stopped, no matter the cost.
0: For more than 40 years, Cullen was beloved by fans for his role as the leader of the Autobots in the Transformers franchise. He said the performance was inspired by his brother Larry, a U.S. Marine. Cullen voiced many other characters throughout his career, including Eeyore, Winnie the Pooh's forlorn pal. He died Wednesday in his home in Los Angeles. In a statement, his family asked fans to honor Cullen's legacy by remembering to be strong enough to be gentle. Quebec's provincial election campaign is now officially underway. All five leaders of the main political parties are hitting the campaign trail. The economy and the trade war are top issues. And as Alexander Silberman reports, it's shaping up to be a tight three-way race.
2: Coalition Avenir Quebec leader Christine Fréchette walking out of the lieutenant governor's office and onto the campaign trail, officially launching Quebec's fall provincial election.
3: And not only do I want to protect our economy, I want to transform it.
2: Fréchette calling the U.S. trade war an attack against Quebec, making tariffs in the economy a top issue at her first campaign stop.
3: President Trump is my principal opponent. He's the one who's completely disturbing our trade links with the United States.
2: The race is shaping up to be incredibly close. The separatist Parti Québécois is still leading in the polls, but the governing CAQ and Liberals are gaining in support and closing the gap. PQ leader Paul Saint-Pierre Plamondon also confronting the trade war, now promising to wait until U.S. President Donald Trump is out of the White House before holding a referendum on independence.
4: We need a solid team given what's going on in the United States.
2: Liberal leader Charles Millard trying to position his party as the best option.
5: We're the only Federalist Party in that campaign. We truly believe in a strong Quebec within a strong Canada, and I think it's in tune with what Quebecers are looking for.
2: Also on the campaign trail, Quebec Solidaire is battling to hold on to urban seats in Montreal and Quebec City, and the Conservative Party of Quebec is targeting suburban and rural ridings around the provincial capital.
6: It's unprecedented.
2: Philippe J. Fournier is a polling analyst and founder of the website QC125. He says support is fragmented between regions, with five parties likely to win seats for the first time since the 1970s. And many Quebecers are still on the fence. 44% of voters say they are uncertain, according to a recent Léger poll.
6: And that's almost half the electorate, so it's huge. And Quebec voters have not been renowned over the last decades as being faithful to a party or another. Sometimes we've seen waves.
2: Fournier says Quebec elections of the 90s and early 2000s were historically an ideological clash of federalists against sovereigntists. But the separatism debate has now been reduced to a more minor issue. Support for independence hovers around 30% in recent polls.
6: It seems that the handling the economy on certain times could be the ballot box questions.
2: André Lecour is a political science professor at the University of Ottawa. He says the focus of the campaign shifted almost overnight.
7: A huge turn of events and huge bit of luck, I guess, for the premier.
2: Healthcare, housing, and the cost of living are also top of mind for voters. Quebecers head to the polls on October 5th. Alexander Silberman, CBC News, Montreal.
0: And finally, that's the sound of five athletes sprinting down a 100-meter track at a stadium in South Korea with music urging them on. All of them are women aged 85 years and older. The first to cross the finish line is Aileen Bergen of London, Ontario.
8: I was out front and it was weird. I couldn't hear anybody else. I looked ahead and I thought, I hope I'm going in the right direction.
0: She was. The 85-year-old clinched gold in the event at the World Senior Games this week. Her 87-year-old husband, Harold, who himself competed in shot put, was there cheering her on.
9: We were both screaming because the second place woman from Colombia, she was so close behind. And I thought, oh my gosh, let's hope she can hang it to the end. And she did.
0: Aileen says she only just got into running 4 years ago at the suggestion

0: of her retired phys ed teacher husband. And she's been at it ever since.
1: It wasn't on my agenda ever to be here doing this, you know, 10 years ago. It wasn't part of my future. And it's turned out so well that all I can say is that we're leading charmed lives, being able to do this.
0: Harold says keeping active has really helped the couple as they grow older.
2: I like to look forward rather than back. And the program we're in here now is, it keeps us setting goals for every 6 months. And if we can achieve a goal at the 6 month period, then we look forward again.
0: Aileen Bergen's advice to others is to maintain a healthy and active lifestyle as they get older to the extent that they can.
1: I encourage them to try to do whatever they can, to look for new ideas and new activities, because it's important.
0: Thanks for being with us. This has been Your Will Tonight for Thursday, August 27th. I'm Salima Shivji. Good night.

0: up to 6:30, I'm Lorenda Redekop with a CBC News update. 10 Torontonians are among the Canadians missing in Nepal following the flash floods there yesterday. They were on a trek through the Isha Foundation, arriving just minutes before the water came rushing down. The foundation says in total, they had nearly 80 members in their group. All are unaccounted for. Meanwhile, organizations are working on supporting Nepal, including Global Medic, which is organizing emergency kits. Toronto Liberal MP Selma Zaid says she's looking into getting security after cars were set on fire outside her home overnight. Security video shows someone dumping some kind of accelerator on vehicles before they ignite. She also closed her constituency office today, worried about her staff as well as her own safety and that of her family.
1: Here's the weather forecast for Toronto, Hamilton, and Niagara tonight. It's partly cloudy with chance of showers. Skies clearing before morning with a low of 15 degrees. And on Friday, sunny becoming a mix of sun and cloud. High of 23, feeling like 25 with a high UV index. For Peterborough and the Cawth, it's tonight mainly cloudy with chance of showers and risk of thunderstorm. A low of 14 degrees. And on Friday, a mix of sun and cloud. Chance of showers in the morning. A high of 22, feeling more like 25 with the humidex and a high UV index.
2: Things at the precinct haven't been the same.
3: I know we've been understaffed since Ellis left, but maybe today things will turn around.
2: But now, the most unlikely pair is back on the case.
4: Hey, Max, you miss me?
5: The dream team's back together.
4: Yeah, guess

0: Hello, I'm Paul Hunter, sitting in for Neil Cooksall.
1: Good evening, I'm Talia Schlanger, sitting in for Chris Howden. This is As It Happens. Tonight.
0: Hold the cone. Canadian ice cream company Chapman says, in the face of tariff threats, they're freezing out most of their U.S. suppliers and buying north of the border.
1: Running on empty. As Puerto Rico's worsening droughts push the U.S. government to declare a state of disaster in many communities, a farmer tells us his crops are dying and he's been left high and dry.
0: At their wit's end, Quebec's provincial election campaign kicks off and a political reporter walks us through the hotly contested race where sovereignty and U.S. tariffs loom large.
1: Critical need. A new study finds Black Canadians who want to donate blood face more barriers than other groups, and one researcher tells us that racism has played a role.
0: Retreading water. In a spin on his Gulf of America gambit, the U.S. president calls for Lake Ontario to be renamed, as some Canadians suggest he go jump in it.
1: And lovebirds. A male Montague's Harrier.

known as the aristocrats of the bird world, is playing a key part in repopulating these raptors by taking up with two female birds. And a UK man who has been following this prolific fellow for a decade can't get enough of his golden boy. As it happens, the Thursday edition, radio that hopes everything works out for the nest.

0: Cartons of Chapman's ice cream already come emblazoned with the Canadian flag. And the country's largest independent ice cream maker says it's working to ensure what's inside is also as patriotic as possible. As Donald Trump's threats and tariffs began rolling out last year, the company decided to nix as many American ingredients as it could. Now, Chapman's says it's on track to replace more than 70% of its U.S. ingredients with ones sourced from Canada, or at least outside the U.S., by the middle of next year. Ashley Chapman is the company's CEO. We reached him in Markdale, Ontario.
1: Ashley, was there one specific threat from Donald Trump or a moment in this trade dispute that led you to say, hey, let's move away from U.S. suppliers?
2: Well, it wasn't one thing. It was, you know, multiple things, because he has a penchant of putting a tariff on just about everything he can set his eyes on. But yeah, it was last year in whenever that was, March or April of last year, when he made the first tariff moves against us, Liberation Day or whatever he called it. I kind of realized that we have two options as a company. Either we, you know, just take it and hope for the best, or we do something about it.
1: But you obviously then you were looking at this is going to cost. But on the other hand, you've got what seems to me a decision being made on principle.
2: Not just principle. Anything that the first round of retaliatory tariffs last year, it hit us. The second round was going to hit us exponentially as hard. So really, yeah, definitely. I consider myself a patriot. I love Canada. I love all the different places in Canada. And our company mandate is always to support Canadian first whenever we're looking for a supply of whatever. But really, this move was in our best interest. And here we are a year and a half later with another round of insanity going on. And I know I made the right choice.
1: Are you able to ballpark what this has cost you?
2: Well, I would say probably around $400,000-$500,000 in cost from the first round of tariffs last year.
1: Wow.
2: These ones this time, and like a lot of Canadian businesses, I was glued to my computer waiting for the Canadian government to send out the list, and then frantically scrolling down to find any mention about the things that we still have to purchase from the United States. And this time we got lucky. This round, there's no direct impact. A couple of tiny little things, but we're talking thousands of dollars. Nothing insane whatsoever. So we got really lucky this time. And if there is another round of retaliatory tariffs, or two rounds, or however many rounds before the trade war is over, I really feel like we've insulated ourselves here quite well.
1: All right, so give us a rundown of some of the products, some of the ingredients that were coming from the U.S. before you started making this change.
2: Probably the I'll say the coolest one, and I'll say the craziest one. How about that?
1: Okay.
2: So the coolest one is cones. So we've got ball top cones, we've got flat top cones, we've got all of these things. And we've been sourcing these from the United States for 20 plus years. So that was one big gap, because bringing them over from Europe, they're a very fragile product. So my wonderful purchasing director, I swear there's not too many businesses that didn't hear from her when we started this project. She ended up having a conversation with this gentleman named Steve Tremblay. He runs a food manufacturing facility just outside of Hamilton, and she brought up a handful of products, and in the conversation, cones came up somehow. And he said, you know what, that's interesting, you know, leave it with me.

0: And he got back to us a couple of days later. I think he just did, you know, a quick back of a napkin kind of costing on it, and called us back and said, you know what, with a 5-year contract, I think we can make this work. So, wow. So leave it with me. And a couple of months later, he said, look, I found the perfect oven. I think it's from Germany, and I've got the space for it. If you sign the contract for 5 years, we're going to do it. And by the end of this year, we are going to be completely converted over to Canada's first 100% Canadian sugar cone.
1: Well, congratulations on that. That's the cool one. What was the other one you were going to say?
0: The crazy one is we are going to be sourcing our almonds from, brace yourself, Australia.
1: That's crazy.
0: And mind you, you know, we're getting these for a good price, and we're getting them transported all the way from Australia, and the price ends up being slightly lower than what we're paying from the United States without tariffs.
1: Isn't that interesting?
0: Makes me wonder, have I been getting a bad deal for this long?
1: Quickly back to the cone. Does it taste Canadian?
0: Well, I haven't asked him to put maple syrup in it, because God knows that what that would do to his machines and his oven.
1: Look, so across the border, you've got all your former U.S. suppliers. What do they think about these tariffs and the fact that they've lost your business?
0: You know, it's crazy. Some of these companies we've been doing business for 10, 20, 30 years, and they all are in disbelief of what their government is doing. We have not, in the last year and a half, talked to one single supplier or customer that that thinks this is a good idea and stand behind these tariffs. It's they are very upset. You know, not particularly, well, a little bit at us, I'm sure, but at the same time, they've been overwhelmingly understanding that, unfortunately, this is just the way that industry works. You need secure, reliable trading partners. And we don't have that with the USA anymore.
1: Thank you, Ashley. I appreciate your time. And good luck finding your way through this circumstance we're in this country.
0: Thank you for having me.
2: Ashley Chapman is CEO of Chapman's Ice Cream. We reached him in Markdale, Ontario.

0: Puerto Rico is in the middle of a severe water crisis, so much so that the U.S. government has now declared a state of disaster in 26 of the territory's municipalities, with a third of the island experiencing extreme drought. Shortages have pushed officials to ration water in the areas most affected. And in the capital of San Juan, tens of thousands of residents only have water access once every 2 days, with no relief in sight. Feo Perez owns a family farm in the central mountainous region of Jayuya. He's also a technical assistance provider for RAFI, which stands for Rural Advancement Foundation International. It's a U.S.-based nonprofit that supports small-scale farmers like himself. We reached Mr. Perez in Durham, North Carolina, where he's attending the organization's semi-annual meeting.
1: Feo, I know you're not there at the moment as we speak, but can you take us to your farm? If we were there right now on your farm, what would the fields look like?
2: Well, right now, it was supposed to be a lot of crops, vegetables, pumpkins, peppers, watermelons, but we decided not to plant them this summer because of the lack of water to irrigate. It's just pastures, weeds, and more drier than it should be.
1: I imagine it's breaking your heart. This is a family farm that you're running. I mean, what's it like for you to see your land in that kind of dried, cracked state?
2: Well, it's a tough situation, not just for me, for every farmer in the Iceland. Most of them were planting seasonal crops for the end of the year, so it's difficult, you know, and especially it's difficult because you don't know what is going to happen.
1: As I understand it, people in Puerto Rico are

0: facing water restrictions. I mean, where do you get your water? Are you getting enough?
1: We live in the mountains, and our farm has its own water, but it is not enough to irrigate. We are sharing the water with our neighbors. That's why we decide not to be irrigating at this time of the year, because we want the other people to have the water. The urban areas is more kind of difficult because, you know, they rely on water from the public system, and which is not the best right now.
0: You're giving some of your water to your neighbors.
1: Yeah, because they getting hot water right now. So, yeah, we're sharing the water with them.
0: That's...
1: We have a little spring, and we are supporting our farmers.
0: That's very kind of you and generous. I wonder how that's in turn affecting your own operations, though.
1: If we use that water for to irrigate, it would be enough. The levels are low. We don't want that. It's the situation of every farmer in the index, and it's very tough.
0: Are you able to grow anything, produce any crops?
1: We have plantains that we planted last year, so they have managed to give us some plantains. That's the only thing that we are harvesting right now.
0: As we speak, you're at a meeting of your nonprofit. I wonder what the conversations are regarding this drought.
1: We know the ideas. We are making a strategic plan to help those farmers with infrastructure so that they can have their own water or own alternative system of water. If this come again, which in mind, because if we are in the rainy season, it's not raining. When the dry season comes, which is on February, March, it will be tough.
0: The governor of Puerto Rico, Jennifer Gonzalez, has said that this drought could get worse and that she doesn't know when water rationing will end. Officials with the Water and Sewer Authority also acknowledged that a lack of investment and maintenance in infrastructure has only made this crisis worse. What would you like to see the government do to address the situation?
1: I would love to see them looking to which are the real needs of farmers and people that are suffering of this drought, because they say that, but they are not in the field to see which are the real needs. In the past, we usually have a community aqueducts, and they start to regulate those, and people just get tired of that, and they leave those community aqueducts that were from a spring that was in the community. So I think that if we go back to those times and make that infrastructure works again, it will help.
0: You sound so exasperated and saddened by all of this.
1: Yeah, because we knew that this was going to happen. If you are part of the government, you have to take action. We've been telling the Department of Agriculture this situation since May, you know, and they haven't taken any action.
0: And what about the U.S. federal government? I know it's declared a state of disaster in a number of Puerto Rican communities. Is that enough?
1: It isn't a fast action that they will take. You know, they have some programs. They announced that they will have emergency grants. Right now, you know, farmers doesn't want to take loans, emergency loans. Right now, you don't want to take, with all the losses that you got had, you don't want to take a new loan. I think that the program should achieve and make grants, give the funds to the farms so that they can buy their infrastructure to improve their water system.
0: I mean, I can't help but think about Hurricane Fiona in 2022, Hurricane Maria and Irma in 2017. I presume the island is still effectively recovering from all of that as well.
1: Exactly. We haven't recovered. You know, the infrastructure of the roads and the electricity system and actually the water system hasn't recovered yet. We're dealing with that.
0: Your farm, Feo, has been in your family for years, but now there's this drought and climate change. When you look to the future, do you see your family's farm in that future?

0: Mark Thomas has the rare privilege of knowing one of the UK's best-kept secrets. It's not the real reason Stonehenge exists, or whether the country's next prime minister will actually be able to hold on to the job. It's the location of two nests belonging to the UK's rarest bird of prey, Montagu's Harrier. They're the only known nests in the country and are home to chicks fathered by the same male. That's good news for a species that is on a list of birds most at risk in the country. And now there's even more good news. For the first time in UK history, two of those chicks have been fitted with satellite tracking tags. Mark Thomas is the Montagu's Harrier species lead for the Royal Society for the Protection of Birds. We reached him in Scarborough, UK.
1: So, Mark, what's it like to be one of the few people on Earth who know where these two nests are?
2: It's an absolute privilege. This is one of the most exciting birds we have in the UK. And to work on it is a dream every single day. It's also quite a lot of responsibility as well, you know, to know that you are handling the chicks of a bird that has only got two nests in the whole United Kingdom. You know, that's quite a bit of pressure as well. We have to get it right alongside this bird. So it's a migratory bird of prey. It winters in Africa and comes back to the UK and Europe in the spring. It's never been common here. It's a rare bird. And in recent years, the population has really declined. So we're desperate to try and save the birds we have currently. And it's been a great year. We've had six chicks that have now left the nest and they're beginning their journeys to Africa.
1: I take it you were there yesterday. Anything interesting? What did you see? Yes. Anything interesting to report?
2: Well, yes. I was there to remove the protective fences that have been around the nest. We don't need those now because the birds are flying. And it was an absolute kind of daydream of a visit. The male is normally really shy. He's, you know, this aristocratic sort of elusive individual. And when we got there, we drove around this corner and there he was just sat on the ground on the track. And we got really close, the best views we've ever had of him. And then he got up and he flew past the car. And it was an absolute thank you and goodbye from him. We were both in the car going, that's amazing.
1: I can picture your jaw kind of dropping as you watch.
2: Yeah, it was incredible. It's just one of those incredible moments. And that's the kind of thing you get with nature, isn't it? People who are connected with nature and value nature, you know, these are the things you're looking for in your life. And that was just a life moment.
1: So the male Monty in question here.
2: Yeah. Yes.
1: Am I saying the nickname right? AU? You say it like the two
2: That's
1: letters?
2: Right.
1: AU? What's going on there?
2: Yeah. So he has a ring on his leg and we ringed him as a chick in the nest in 2016. So we know the life history of this individual bird. We ringed him and that was the ring he had on his leg. And then he's turned up in the UK every single summer after that. And he's now gone on to raise 16 juveniles, including 10 in the last 2 years alone. So he's a 10-year-old bird who's absolutely prolific. He's at the top of his game.
1: Prolific was the word I was going to use. I mean, how has AU been able to turn things around this way?
2: Well, he is single-handedly propping up this species in the UK. There's no two ways about it. There are no other breeding male Montagu's Harriers. He is the only guy. And of course, this year he chose two females. He did spend 10 days displaying and we thought, is he going to get a female? Is it going to happen? And then suddenly three appeared. The three had a big fight and they got down to two. And then the two have stayed and nested with him. One is a young female and one is an adult female.
1: Clearly not self-conscious if you're keeping a close eye.
2: No, he's a character. There's no two ways about it. And it's only dawned on me quite recently that AU is the chemical symbol for gold in the periodic table. So he's definitely our golden boy.
1: So the other big news here are these tracking tags. You've been able to fit two of the juveniles with satellite tracking tags. What do you hope you'll be able to learn with the data that comes from those tags that will in turn help these birds?
2: Well, it will tell us

0: where the birds are migrating to, the routes they're choosing, their exact location in Africa where they winter. It will tell us the route they take back. And then ultimately, if they come back to breed next year or the year after that, we'll know exactly where that is. And we'll be able to go to that location, particularly if that's a different site to the secret site for the last 2 years. So it's just a little window into their world. And we've never done this with juveniles before. So we're absolutely kind of, you know, on tenterhook waiting to see what the data shows. And when I was at the nest yesterday, the two satellite tag birds are still there. And we keep logging into the data like several times a day to see whether they've begun the journey yet. And these two haven't, but it's literally any day now.
1: Mark, I got to tell you, I love the enthusiasm in your voice about all of this. It's like it's contagious. I want to go see one of these things. Look, you've been working with these.
0: I haven't even described them yet. I mean, he's the most remarkable bird. He's battleship gray. He has like jet black wingtips and a piercing yellow eye. So he is like the most pristine looking bird you can imagine.
1: My goodness. I mean, what does it mean to you then to be a part of this rebound effort, to be integral to growing the population of these things in the UK?
0: Yeah, it's a mission. It's an absolute mission. Me and my team are totally on this. And of course, we can only do this for 3 or 4 months of the year, because the rest of the time they go to Africa. And until now, we've got no idea where they're going or what they're doing. Whereas now we can at least follow these two birds, and we'll be logging into that site on the net every single day to work out what is going on with those birds. But we have to turn the fortune of this bird around. You know, in the UK, we are nature depleted, and some of our birds are in big, big trouble. So it's our mission. It's the RSPB's mission. We're using our members' money to fund this kind of thing. And the feedback from them is this is exactly what they want to see us doing. You know, hands-on conservation where we can deliver results for amazing birds.
1: Mark, I think you said AU is at the top of his game. Well, clearly, so are you. So I appreciate, congratulations, and I appreciate you taking the time to talk with us today.
0: It's a pleasure. Thank you.
1: Bye-bye.
2: Mark Thomas is the Montagu's Harrier Species Lead for the Royal Society for the Protection of Birds. He's in Scarborough, UK.

Today, staff at this program and at CBC stations across the country got a message that made us do a double take. Not because of what it said, exactly, but because we'd assumed it was a matter that would never need clarification. The email came to us from the good people behind the CBC's language guide, and it read, quote, "The CBC will continue to refer to the body of water as Lake Ontario," unquote. To be clear, the CBC has never doubted the name of the body of water whose shores sit less than a kilometer away from this very studio. After all, as the Prime Minister reminded Canadians today, the name Lake Ontario comes from a Wendat word meaning Great Lake or beautiful water, which is exactly how we see it. But today, that name was once again called into question when U.S. President Donald Trump signed an executive order renaming it Lake America. Now, we know, and you know, that Canadians will always know the difference. So to underline that and to conjure the beauty of Lake Ontario, here's Annalise Noronha with her song of the same name.

0: This is Annalise Nerona with Lake Ontario.
1: We're going to take a short break now. When we return, we'll hear from a researcher who looked at why so few black Canadians donate blood and about the barriers they face.
0: And minding their PQs. The Parti Québécois leads polls as Quebec heads into a provincial election. We'll talk about the race and how the sovereignty question is being reframed in light of pressure from the U.S. Stay tuned. I'm Talia Schlanger.
1: And I'm Paul Hunter.

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0: The news is next. Coming up in half an hour, it's Commotion.
2: There's been so much anticipation over the release of Coyote versus Acme, and the film almost didn't see the light of day. Wile E. Coyote and Roadrunner are back in this live-action animation, and you'll hear whether it has what it takes to bring in audiences.
3: From CBC News, The World This Hour, I'm Gina Louise Phillips. U.S. President Donald Trump has signed an executive order renaming Lake Ontario Lake America. Posting on X, Prime Minister Mark Carney pointed out the lake was named more than 400 years ago by Indigenous inhabitants, and that Canadians know it will always be Lake Ontario. Rafi Bujikanian has more on the latest war of words.
4: Thank you very much.
5: The latest stroke of U.S. President Donald Trump's pen, this time dedicated to some cranky cartography, renaming Lake Ontario as Lake America.
4: And we filed all the necessary papers, documents.
5: A symbolic move. There is no indication any country, especially Canada, would follow suit. But it does indicate how bitter the trade war between the two countries has become.
6: The tariffs are tough. I know that.
5: Federal Industry Minister Melanie Joly says her government is not backing down.
6: We've been able to fight back in the context of this trade war, to be able also to protect jobs.
5: The federal government removed some tariffs it placed on American fish products entering this country, saying it consulted with industry here before making the adjustments, a move welcomed by the government of Nova Scotia. Rafi Bujikanian, CBC News, Ottawa.
3: Two air traffic controllers on duty during the fatal Air Canada crash at New York's LaGuardia Airport are believed to have left work early. Both pilots were killed when the airliner collided with a fire truck on the tarmac last March. A source told Reuters the Federal Aviation Administration is now moving to fire the two air traffic controllers who left early that night. An investigation found the fire truck was not equipped with a transponder, and that could have prevented the collision. Toronto police are investigating a fire at the home of a Liberal Member of Parliament, Salma Saeed. Police

0: Police are treating it as arson. Michelle Song tells us more.
1: Someone came to our driveway and threw gas on all like four or five cars.
2: Liberal Member of Parliament Salma Zahid says her family is traumatized after a person was seen on security video lighting two cars on fire and running away, leaving the gas can behind. Zahid says she doesn't know what the motive could have been, but out of caution, she closed her constituent's office.
1: Definitely right now, I am concerned for my safety and my staff's safety and my family's safety.
2: Zahid owned one of the cars, while the other belonged to a neighbor. Another tenant who lives above them, Anand Kumar Shava, says his kids lost sleep after seeing the flames.
3: At that moment, we don't know how to react as well, right? At least to protect my family. And
2: no one was hurt. Police are investigating who and what was behind the suspected arson, and the Prime Minister called the attack a cowardly act of violence and intimidation. Michelle Song, CBC News, Toronto.
0: A provincial election has been called in Quebec. The U.S. trade war will likely be a major topic on the campaign trail, but Quebec independence is expected to be a theme as well. Right now, polls have the separatist Parti Québécois in the lead, ahead of current Premier Christine Fréchette's Coalition Avenir Quebec. Quebecers will vote on October 5th. RCMP in Nova Scotia say no charges will be laid in the death of a teenage boy who was attacked by three dogs earlier this year. Police say they have concluded their investigation and that there was insufficient grounds to lay charges. 13-year-old Drew Nickerson was riding his bike when he was attacked by two cane corsos and a Rottweiler. He was airlifted to a Halifax hospital where he died 2 days later. In Plymouth, Massachusetts.
4: Members of the jury, you may now retire to consider your verdict. Thank you.
0: Jurors in the Lindsay Clancy murder trial began their deliberations this afternoon. Both sides agreed Clancy killed her three children in 2023, but the defense argues she was in the grips of postpartum psychosis at the time and tried but failed to get adequate medical treatment. And that is the World This Hour. For CBC News, I'm Gina Louise Phillips. Thanks for listening.
5: Here's the weather forecast for Toronto, Hamilton, and Niagara tonight. It's partly cloudy with a chance of showers. Skies clearing before morning with a low of 15 degrees. And on Friday, sunny becoming a mix of sun and cloud. High of 23, feeling like 25 with a high UV index. For Peterborough and the Cwarth, it's tonight mainly cloudy with a chance of showers and risk of thunderstorm. A low of 14 degrees. And on Friday, a mix of sun and cloud. Chance of showers in the morning. A high of 22, feeling more like 25 with the humidex and a high UV index.
6: Hello and welcome back. I'm Paul Hunter.
7: And I'm Talia Schlanger. This is As It Happens, the Thursday edition, part two. Coming up.
6: Running themes. Politicians now have fewer than 40 days to convince Quebecers to give them their votes. And one political journalist breaks down the dynamics of the campaign as the PQ leads in the polls and a trade war rages on.
7: Blood blanked. A new study suggests Black Canadians face significant barriers to giving blood and that a history of racism and mistrust is also deterring potential donors.
6: And hat trick. The Chicago White Sox present some very special headwear to their longtime fan, Pope Leo. Stay tuned.
7: It's a moment that feels like it's been a long time coming, and not just for Quebecers. This morning, Quebec's Premier Christine Fréchette met with the province's Lieutenant Governor to dissolve the National Assembly and launch an election. On the ballot are issues like housing, natural resources, U.S. trade, and, with the Parti Québécois ahead in the polls, sovereignty. PQ leader Paul Saint-Pierre Plamondon has promised not to hold a referendum on independence for as long as Donald Trump is U.S. president, but that hasn't stopped the trailing Liberals from billing themselves as, quote, the only Federalist Party in the campaign. Tula Drimonis is a journalist and columnist who closely follows provincial politics. We reached her in Montreal.
6: Tula, unofficial campaigning has been going on for weeks now, but now that the actual countdown is on, what's the energy like in Montreal today?
8: We're ready to go. I mean, the campaign officially kicked off today, and

0: think a lot of people are expecting a pretty highly volatile, you know, very unpredictable, very tight three-way race. That's what it's shaping up to be so far.
1: Well, this is the first time in 8 years Quebecers are going to elect a government not headed by François Legault, who stepped down as leader of the Coalition Avenir Québec amid dismal polling numbers and was replaced by Christine Frechette. I mean, how much has that changed the CAQ's fortunes, you think?
0: The CEQ is desperately trying to rebrand right now under its current leader. Christiane Frechette has been working really hard this summer to disassociate herself from the former leader. She knows that he was highly unpopular by the time he stepped down. They have rebranded the campaign as the name of the party as Team Équipe Frechette, Team Frechette. So there is a very clear objective there to kind of disassociate from the past and kind of what they're hoping for is another chance. They know that they're deeply unpopular. It's been 8 years. That honeymoon period is kind of coming on. There's fatigue regarding the party. It hasn't done great in a lot of different levels, including leaving Quebec with a huge deficit. So she's working extra hard to kind of brand herself as something different to allow for the party to be given another chance.
1: How does Donald Trump factor into the coming weeks?
0: Huge. It's impossible to look at this campaign and not, you know, not focus on the Trump factor. It will add layers of unpredictability. I think it's normal. I think Quebecers, just like the rest of the country and perhaps the rest of the world, have no choice but to be affected by the whims of a person who has been shown to be highly unpredictable. We're kind of going with the flow, and I think politicians as well in this entire campaign, a lot of it will depend on what happens within the next 39 days, and a lot of it could benefit or disadvantage certain parties.
1: So let's fold the Parti Québécois into the Trump question.
0: Sure.
1: It had been polling way ahead, but that lead appears to have diminished somewhat, right? So, I mean, what is that combined with Paul Saint-Pierre Plamondon's promise to delay a referendum while Trump is in office? What does that mean for the PQ's fortunes?
0: It had been leading. It still is leading, but not with as comfortable a majority it was as it was in the past. That lead is tightening. And a lot of people are starting to talk now about a potential minority government because it is leading in a few ridings that are extremely tight. So anything can happen. Again, the Trump factor, it has affected his fortunes, that party's fortunes. I think the reason that Paul Saint-Pierre Plamondon came out recently and announced that where they promised that they would not be holding a third referendum until Trump is out of office in 2029 is a very strategic move on their part to, you know, minimize concerns about what it's doing economically, financially to Quebec, to kind of say, you know what, we're pushing this aside. We know that there are bigger issues right now. But I think it's also a strategic move on their part to increase their vote, to kind of tell people, you know what, you don't have to worry about a third referendum. Vote for us and we'll focus on the real issues and we won't touch that until later.
1: So do you think he's just reading the room on that in Quebec at this point because of
0: Trump? Absolutely. I think it's a very strategic move on his part. He saw the polls. He sees that, you know, it has affected his fortunes, his party's fortunes. And I think they're trying to kind of minimize those concerns and kind of say it's removing that factor, right? Because once leaders' debates begin and other opposition parties can say, well, this is happening, we're dealing with all this unpredictability and you're throwing this into the mix. You're throwing a referendum. And poll after poll has shown that the majority of Quebecers are not interested in a referendum. There is no appetite for sovereignty right now. I think the average Quebecer is concerned about the issues that the average Canadian is, you know, the rest of the country is concerned about. Inflation, homelessness, the housing crisis, you know, healthcare. These are the issues that are prominent on most Quebecers' minds. It's not sovereignty right now.
1: No shade here on any of the other parties, but you mentioned, effectively speaking, we're talking about three in this contest. And so that leaves the provincial Liberals, who are billing themselves as, quote, the only Federalist party in the campaign, unquote. What's your thinking on that? Is that enough to distinguish them in voters' eyes?
0: I'm not really sure. I'll be honest, right now, I feel that, you know, because the PLQ, the Liberals right now have a new leader in Charles Mignard, and I feel that with 39 days remaining, I'm still not sure what he's all about. I still don't know enough about him. And I think

0: they need to really jump in there, because I feel that there isn't that much time left. I think there's a certain segment of the population that will vote for the Liberals because they do believe that that is the Federalist Party. There are a lot of Anglophones, English speakers, a lot of Allophones, you know, people who don't speak, whose first language is neither English or French, who kind of vote for the Liberals because they feel that they want a Federalist option. But I don't know. I also see the Conservative Party that's kind of rebounding now, and you see them gaining ground. I feel like it's going to be a very unpredictable, very interesting election. And I think it's important to remember that another thing that is really interesting about the Quebec campaign, one out of two Quebecers still don't know how they're going to vote. You know, which is amazing to me with only a month, you know, a little over a month to go.
1: Does that mean it's impossible at this point? And obviously it's very early, but like, is there a consensus yet on the ballot box question? Like, is there something that stands out above the rest?
0: I think a lot of people, a lot of Quebec voters are disillusioned with politics. They are tired. I think a lot will depend on how, during the leaders' debates, how well they manage to reassure Quebecers that they're interested in what they're interested in. I wouldn't be quick to say anything has been decided. It's too soon.
1: I look forward to your columns the next 39 days, Tula, and appreciate this conversation. Thank you.
0: Thank you for
1: Bye.
0: having me.
1: Bye-bye.
2: Tula Dromonis is a Quebec-based journalist and columnist. She joined us from Montreal.

0: It started as a glacier collapse and ended in flash floods. Rescue teams are working around the clock to locate missing people along the Nepal-Tibet border, where catastrophic floods have killed hundreds and left more than 1,300 people unaccounted for, including 30 Canadians and permanent residents. Earlier today, sisters Ashna and Shriya Ahuja told the BBC they are desperately waiting for news of their parents, who had traveled from Texas to Mount Kailash on a pilgrimage organized by the spiritual group Isha Foundation.
1: So it's actually Dad's 60th birthday, August 4th, and it was his big bucket list item to go to Mount Kailash. He's a very spiritual man, and so he and Mom went about 2 weeks ago, and they were on their way back when the flood hit. Our Masi, our aunt, she woke up and saw that there had been floods. And so we all immediately started calling our parents, no answer. And then we both received an email from the Isha Foundation saying that the floods had hit and that our parents were in a group at the immigration office on the China border with Nepal that had been impacted by the flood.
2: It's called the Girong Port Border Crossing Office, and all of us are presuming that the group was in that building at the time of the flood. I talked to them just an hour and a half before they reached the border. They were about to depart for the border when I talked with them. And I was actually supposed to see them in Dallas the day that they landed. And so we were just talking about my upcoming plans. And we were supposed to spend a weekend together this weekend. So
1: it's only been one day, but it has felt like much longer. I think we're just leaning on each other and our family and friends to support us right now.
2: We're really proud of them. And we want them to stay strong. And we know that they can make it through this.
0: Ashna and Shriya Ahuja speaking to the BBC from Texas about being unable to reach their parents in Nepal.

0: When we first spoke to Blaine Marinuk last week, he was still holding out for a deal. He's the owner of West Coast Walls, a BC wallpaper company he says will be hard hit by U.S. tariffs. And then, of course, his worst nightmare came true. Now, Mr. Marinuk is looking for government programs that could help keep his business afloat, but he says small operations like his are being largely ignored.
1: Well, it was like waiting for a terminal illness diagnosis, and one day it's on, one day it's off, and then you find out it's on. So it's been a bit difficult, and I've been scrambling the last week trying to figure out how I can keep my business going. You know what? I think I'm pretty literate when it comes to using the internet and forms and even AI as a tool to help, but I can't imagine what it's like for a small business owner that isn't that comfortable. The challenge is actually finding the program. And even when you find the program, you know, what's the criteria and the deadline? And more frustrating than anything else is the minimum requirements. A company my size misses the mark on every program. I think there's one I might qualify, but the deadline for filing is 4 days away from now. And I think the minimum investment is something like $100,000. Well, A, I don't have that kind of money to invest, even if it's a repayable loan. And I don't have enough time in 4 days to apply for that. I've called my MP. I've talked to called the premier's office or emailed the premier's office. There's just been announcements, but there's no actual tangible way of getting information that I found. I think they have to look at their qualifying criteria and rethink their levels of minimum qualifications. We don't have the cash flow or the reserves to weather this. It's kind of like an emergency in a sense. I think it's more stress than anything else. I feel a weight that of responsibility to keep my business afloat and my employees' money coming through. I've invested a lot of my personal money. Companies my size don't get funding from banks or governments to start up. All the money that I put into my business, all my equipment, the loans that I still have outstanding, they're all my personal responsibility. And looking at something that I've spent 7 years building and the possibility of not having that business because of tariffs is very stressful.
0: That was recent As It Happens guest and West Coast Walls owner Blaine Marinuk speaking to one of our producers earlier today.

0: Canadian Blood Services loves to remind prospective donors that it's, quote, in you to give. And blood donations are vitally important, to be sure. But a new study published this week in the Canadian Medical Association Journal suggests many Black Canadians face important obstacles when it comes to giving blood. And in a country with a critical need for an ethnically diverse blood supply, that's a serious problem. The researchers say prospective donors can be deterred by Canadian Blood Services and Héma-Québec policies related to diseases like malaria, as well as a history of racism and mistrust. Jude-Marie Sanat is a professor of psychology and the University of Ottawa's research chair on Black health. He led the study, and we reached him in Ottawa.
1: Professor, I understand you launched this research after hearing negative experiences of prospective blood donors. What stories did you hear?
2: We received emails and calls from people from the Black communities who tried to give blood. And then they have calls from CDS and Héma-Québec saying that, oh, you cannot give blood. Your children cannot give blood. And maybe your grandchildren will be able to give blood. And when we received all of that, we have decided to conduct that research to better understand, as it was something which is recurrent that people talk about.
1: Canadian Blood Services recently said that Black donors account for about 1% of its entire blood donor base. Why is that a problem?
2: It is a problem because you have, for example, people from living with sickle cell disease from the Black communities. And Héma-Québec said they want 130 donors per year for just one person with sickle cell disease.

0: for compatibility and all the aspect related to blood transfusion reactions, which can be fatal. But this is why it is very important to have more Black donors. And CBS, EMA Quebec, they are unable to have more Black people because, first of all, of the barriers related with the policy, but also because there are a lot of racism and they have to first work on their institutions to be sure, like, if someone goes to CBS or EMA Quebec to give blood, the person will not experience racism first, but also they have to train the nurses. Like, if you go to give blood and they have to pick you many, many times before they are able to find your vein, it is not joyful. And normally, even you want to do it, it is very, very important that you do it in good conditions. So then we conducted that research to better understand what are the barriers related to blood donation.
1: What did you find? Like, what were the barriers?
0: We found barriers related to stigma in the Black communities, but also we found systemic and policy barriers, which are anti-Black racism, which is very present in the Canadian society, but also in health institutions, the policies related to blood donation in Canada. And we found that, for example, malaria, if you had malaria in your life once, you are not able to give blood in Canada.
1: So Canadian Blood Services, CBS, or HEMA Quebec, are saying that no matter how long it's been since someone recovered from having contracted malaria, that there may be parasites still dormant within the blood. Does your research support that?
0: We have a lot of countries around the world, like even in the G7, Canada is the only country with Japan where people who had malaria cannot give blood. In Germany, in England, in France, you can give blood. If you had malaria after 3 years, you can give blood. And there are also measures that they can take to know if someone had malaria, for example, okay, let's test the person. So there are means to control this. And there are not a lot of cases of malaria in the U.S. and these countries. So it is a choice.
1: Those who have in Canada, those who have visited a country where malaria is considered to be endemic can still donate blood, but after a certain period of time has passed. But some people have told our news colleagues with CBC that they were still told they could not donate blood because of the country that they grew up in. So it's not official policy, I guess, is what I'm saying. But we have anecdotally heard this. I mean, how do we know the problem is with the system, not just a few sort of bad actors, as they say?
0: They are the problem related to the system. But also, you have a lot of people from the Black communities. They went there to give blood, and they asked them if they were in a country where malaria is endemic. And the person said, yes, I was in that country 3 years ago. Normally, that person's supposed to be able to give blood. But you have some people in these institutions who still refuse the blood of these people. This is related to the actors.
1: Health Canada has approved a test that is designed to screen blood donations for malaria. Blood Services has made a regulatory submission to Health Canada to introduce that test into its blood donor screening process. Could that alleviate your concerns?
0: Yeah, but what we want to know is we want the changes now. Black people talk about this a lot, and we created 3 years ago a consortium where we met with Blood Services Canada, we met with Health Canada, and usually they said, oh, this is the role of Health Canada. And Health Canada said, no, to introduce this, we need CBS or EMA Quebec to first ask for it. And then we go to Health Canada, to them. They said, oh, it is Health Canada responsibility.
1: We requested comment from Canadian Blood Services, from HEMA Quebec and Health Canada. Canadian Blood Services has acknowledged that anti-Black racism and other barriers exist within its organization, says it's working to make its blood supply more inclusive. Do you believe there's a genuine willingness to address the barriers that you and your research raise?
0: This is not our experience with those institutions. Today, the Black communities even campaign.

0: after campaigns, they do not trust the system of blood donation in Canada. The best is to work with people, with the black researchers, to bring confidence, to raise confidence in the black communities. It will take time, but we can do it.
1: Professor, thank you.
0: Thank you for having me.
2: Jude Marie Senat is director of the Interdisciplinary Center for Black Health at the University of Ottawa. We reached him in Ottawa. We did receive a statement from Canadian Blood Services following our interview, which said in part, quote, as we work to build a larger and more diverse donor base, our engagement with African, Caribbean, and Black communities is focused first and foremost on earning and strengthening trust. Unquote. It also says that blood donation criteria are set to change soon and that they plan to introduce testing for malaria in late 2026 or early 2027 with Health Canada approval.

0: A little piece of Chicago has made its way to the Vatican. No, it's not deep dish pizza. And no, we're not talking about the Pope himself. But he is involved. Earlier this month, guest host Saroja Coelho spoke to Brooks Boyer. He's the chief revenue and marketing officer for the Chicago White Sox and the brains behind the idea of making thousands of White Sox branded Pope hats to celebrate the pontiff's connection to Chicago's South Side and Pope Leo's long-standing affection for the White Sox.
1: So if you bought a special ticket for this game, for the game tonight, you would receive a Pope hat. They sold out almost immediately. So our head of promotion, a gentleman named Mike Downey, comes in and said, I think I can get the vendor to be able to supply us with 500 more.
2: Wow. Well, that's not the only way that you've been celebrating. You actually organized a mass at Raitt Field.
1: Right.
2: That drew 35,000 people, which is really almost double the number of people you'd see at a typical game. And I understand you've also seen a jump, as you were describing, in those cap sales. The White Sox are just being celebrated in a way that must feel a little bit unprecedented.
1: We're seeing larger crowds than we would expect. The mass to celebrate Pope Leo sold out immediately. In baseball and in sports, one team leaves a winner and one team leaves a loser. The day that we had the Pope Leo celebration mass, no one left upset. Everyone was happy. We had a beautiful day. It was a really an unbelievable celebration of the Pope being from Chicago.
0: That's As It Happens. Guest host Saroja Coelho speaking to Brooks Boyer, the chief revenue and marketing officer for the Chicago White Sox earlier this month. Now, one of the team's White Sox branded Pope hats has made the journey from the Raitt Field to the Vatican in the hands of Pope Leo himself. That's it for As It Happens for this Thursday, August 27th.
3: As It Happens, we'll be back tomorrow. I'm Paul Hunter. Enjoy your evening.
0: I'm Talia Schlanger. Good night.

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1: It's been a wild week as the Canada-US trade war has really ramped up. Things went sideways at the negotiating table late last week, and Canada walked away from talks for a wide range of reasons, including CanCon requirements. I'm Emile Niazi, sitting in for Elamine Abdel-Mahmoud. This is Commotion. I've got Vas Bednar here to talk us through it. Welcome back to the show.
2: Thanks for having me.
1: Okay, Vas, so as I mentioned, one reason that Canada reportedly walked

0: walked away from the table was due to the U.S.'s demand that Canada drop CanCon requirements for U.S. streamers like Netflix to promote Canadian content. The Globe and Mail spoke with a senior government source who said that the demand came at the 11th hour and was unexpected. So let's start there, because I hear you feel this shouldn't have been unexpected. Why?
1: Well, every year, the U.S. Trade Representative publishes this super long report about trade irritants that they have with other countries, a list of demands written on the palm of their hands. And on March 31st of this year, they put out the 2026 report, and there's a whole Canada section. And, you know, surprise, surprise, cultural content is listed there. They've said it out loud. They forecasted it. They shouted out a kind of particular supplementary bill that Quebec has that sort of echoes that those federal efforts on online streaming. And if you go back, and I've only looked at the past 10 years, but cultural requirements for Canada come up almost every year. So this stuff is kind of hiding in plain sight. What's more surprising is to hear that we may not have been ready for it, or that we weren't kind of braced to defend it. I'm surprised people are surprised. That's where my surprise is.
0: Okay, so let's explain a bit more what the U.S. streamers are actually required to do right now. I know there's a thing about boosting, quote, discoverability of Canadian content, including French language content. And I see it when I'm you know, looking at Netflix. There's always like a lot of Canadian and French stuff right at the top. So what does discoverability mean here?
1: So actually, the CRTC is still a little bit hazy on that. They had a ruling in March of this year where they sort of forecasted, okay, we're starting to get down to brass tacks, but there's still some openness. There's more of a dialogue with these streaming platforms, I would say, in that the CRTC is basically asking, we want to know and learn from what you're doing. So if that means, you know, sharing statistics on what was viewed, you know, what was seen on kind of a homepage versus what was actually watched or consumed, or how long people are watching and listening. That's part of the bargaining here. So we're not kind of at the total finish line, but those talks have, you know, progressed quite a bit. And again, our American friends, trade partners, frenemies have been flagging that they just don't like this for quite some time.
0: They don't like having to push the Canadian content up to the top.
1: I wonder if it's less about the cultural policy, which is like also a function of past sovereignty fights, which is kind of amazing. And if it's really just resisting any kind of algorithmic infringement, right? Okay. Because what we're saying is we have these particular values and you're going to have to amend how you operate here. And maybe at its core, that's more the resistance that we're seeing versus, you know, an American streaming company being fundamentally opposed to Canadian content.
0: Right. They like to, the tech companies are very secretive about how the algorithm works, and they don't necessarily want to have to share that and, you know, change it for us.
1: You've characterized it so well. They're secretive. And when we signed CUSMA 1.0, we said, great idea. Yeah, we agreed to a lot that has sort of inhibited our ability to regulate the digital economy in a compelling way. And we basically said, yeah, we won't hold platforms accountable for what's on them. Algorithms can stay a black box. Code is proprietary. All good, all good. That was kind of the downward, you know, kind of end of techno optimism. And we're also, one, in a very different place, different attitude towards technology companies. And they're also a lot bigger and even more powerful than they were last time around.
0: So you think it's the tech companies that are really pushing this requirement to be dropped so hard?
1: Yeah, I really do. I think that monopoly, oligopoly, their corporate concentration does become a democracy and freedom and sovereignty issue. And Canada feels that in real time. And Canada has experienced that before and will probably experience it again.
0: Well, speaking of that, you know, we've sort of been dealing with this on an ongoing basis with Bill C-18. That was when the Canadian government passed a law asking companies to pay Canadian news outlets for sharing or linking to their content online. And in return, Facebook and Instagram were like, ah, we'll just actually block all news sources. And any Canadian listening will know how frustrating that is. So do you think that's a factor as into how this is playing out as well, that bill and how it turned out?
1: I think Canada expects to be bullied. I mean, when Meta did that to us,

0: What is that but a form of corporate bullying? It's a flex of their corporate power and a reminder of that curatorial power that they have. I wonder if our annoyance is changing a little bit and shifting from being frustrated with the government for maybe designing a policy that wasn't universally palatable to now feeling like, yeah, actually, the state should be able to govern the information environment and the integrity of that. And we want maybe Facebook, Meta, to step up a little bit more and do a better job in that regard. But I'll also say all of those kind of digital legislative levers we've been designing and trying to pull since CUSMA, online news, online streaming, digital service tax, which we abandoned, et cetera, they are universally weak because they are a byproduct of CUSMA 1.0, because we're doing the best we can. And the best we can for Canada right now is asking large foreign tech companies very, very nicely to comply with our regime. And big surprise, it doesn't always work.
1: Well, at least it was very, very nicely.
0: Yeah.
1: So the Canadian government has announced counter tariffs on more than 700 different U.S. products, but those are physical goods. They haven't really talked about anything in the digital space. What do you make of that?
0: Well, I mean, digital services, probably everyone kind of wants them to stay flowing freely. I think we're so digitally dependent on the U.S. that firing a shot like that, you know, we're very weak. Our systems are so intertwined with theirs. Even something like CBC Gem is about 98% Amazon Web Services and Microsoft. I mean, we laugh, but that's the truth, right?
1: Yeah.
0: The digital infrastructure that Canada, that our economy is built on, tends to be American, and that creates a new kind of, I think at times, very scary dependence, and a dependence that can be weaponized by a berserk kind of not ally anymore. So part of Canada moving forward, I think, has to be us rebuilding and kind of building alternatives and building up more kind of security and resilience and sovereignty in that regard. But digital, it's invisible, it's everywhere and nowhere at the same time. And that's probably why it's absent from that list. I like to quote President Trump sometimes just in this one way and sort of say everything is computer, because like autos are also digital and have digital elements and software and are built on something, but we see them as something distinct from technology when tech kind of runs through all of it.
1: Yes, everything is computer. That is true. So what are you going to be keeping your eye on as these talks continue?
0: I mean, I'm going to be keeping my eye on all things digital, of course. I think we should be beating back CUSMA 1.0 and fighting for better provisions and, and fighting for our ability to regulate our digital economy. The fact that our very sovereignty in that regard is framed as a trade irritant. It's such delicious, obscene language, right? Like our ability to govern the economy we have needs to be upheld and protected, and we can't give that away. And I'm glad that Quebec has ended up being this little kind of firebrand for us. Like nobody puts Quebec in a corner. Nobody puts Canada in a corner either.
1: Please always quote Dirty Dancing to me. Okay, before you go, Vass, I got to get your thoughts on a big story that broke yesterday. Meta agreed to make changes to Facebook and Instagram, including time limits for teens, paying up to $18 billion U.S. in a settlement. And it's all part of this, you know, suit that's designed to say that these companies have made their apps to be addictive to kids. What was your reaction when you first heard about this settlement?
0: Thank you to the American courts. I mean, the courts have been really strong. This is a novel kind of argument that we're seeing, you know, work and have results, that the technology is intentionally designed to be addictive and to cause harms. So for all of Canada's supplementary efforts to reduce those harms or introduce accountabilities, the fact that it's proven in court, I think also helps with public understanding, public opinion, and maybe even making it more politically palatable to continue to push back against the digital power of these platforms.
1: And I should say that despite the settlement, Meta has not admitted to any wrongdoing.
0: No. And it won't change Meta here,
1: right,
0: in Canada.
1: Right. That's a good point. What do you think, though, that these types of restrictions, you know, apparently it's like 2 hours a day for teens, and then also blocking usage from midnight to 6 a.m. Is that going to work, or is the genie well out of the bottle here?
0: It's not nothing, but I think it's a reminder that given the choice, these companies would rather, quote unquote, self-regulate, make their own decisions rather than comply with. If Canada designed that regime and said, hey, could

0: you just limit things for 2 hours for kids and yeah. block from midnight, I think we would see a lot of money and a lot of firepower thrown at resisting that imposition on their quote unquote freedom to design what they want to design and operate how they want to operate.
1: Well, it's all very interesting, Vass, and I really appreciate you talking us through it today.
0: Thank you.
1: Vass Bednar is the managing director of the Canadian Shield Institute. She's also the co-author of The Big Fix, How Companies Capture Markets and Harm Canadians, and she was here with us in Toronto. I'm Emil Niazi, sitting in for Elamine Abdel-Mahmoud. This is Commotion. Well, if you're like me, you have been waiting for what feels like forever to finally watch Coyote versus Acme. I love Looney Tunes. I love watching it with my kids. And when I first heard about this movie, I was like, what a dream come true. But it almost didn't even see the light of day. And now it's finally here. It's been a real whirlwind. Adam Naiman and Paul Thompson are here to talk all about it with us. Welcome to Commotion.
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3: Thanks for having me.
1: Paul, you're a fan of Wile E. Coyote, who spends his time trying to capture Roadrunner. Can you tell us what this new movie is about?
3: Absolutely. It's about, well, first of all, it's a live action animation hybrid, and it takes place in a world where that hybrid is the norm. And basically, after years, maybe decades of trying to capture the Roadrunner, Wile E. Coyote finally gives in to one of those commercials for a sort of mid-tier seeming law firm and sues the Acme Corporation for providing him with tools and gadgets that purport to help him catch his prey that in fact harm him and don't bring him closer to the goal.
1: I love that. And the film is live action and animation. Is that right?
3: Yeah, it's Who Framed Roger Rabbit, just better integrated.
1: Okay, shots fired. Well, let's watch a little bit of the trailer to get a sense of what's going on.
4: Have you ever set a big stack of TNT on the road, hoping to blow up your nemesis, but the detonator itself explodes? Have you ever pulled the ripcord of your parachute and only a bunch of silverware comes out? It's not your fault.
5: Acme is evil.
1: I mean, what is not to love there? Adam, what did you think about the movie?
2: Enjoyed the movie very much.
1: Yeah.
2: I think that Wile E. Coyote is on the short list of the great characters in American fiction, certainly, or American entertainment. He's certainly one of the most human, you know, mm-hmm. the striving, the failing, the constant, you know, industriousness. The movie respects this. I mean, it sort of places this sort of eternal villain in the position of the hero, because these are people who understand their material. They understand the original Looney Tunes, not just the physics of it, but, you know, the metaphysics of mm-hmm. it. I mean, the Looney Tunes were always American existentialism. They demolished the fourth wall. They make the audience complicit. They had references to classical literature. Here you have in this film, you know, Project Sisyphus, which is, you know, a way of talking about the eternal struggle that the coyote has. So I'm delighted to see that the people who made this movie made it with such love and knowledge of their source material, which has not always been the case in mm-hmm. how this intellectual property gets renovated by Warner Brothers.
1: Paul mentioned Who Framed Roger Rabbit. I'm thinking also of Space Jam, some of the great live action animation movies. How does this one compare to those?
2: Well, I think certainly shots fired at Who Framed Roger Rabbit there, which is an amazingly integrated movie from 1988. I mean, here, I think technically the movie is very proficient, but again, it's more the spirit of it. I mean, in something like Space Jam, the idea was that Bugs and the characters were being dragged into this kind of cool zone by Michael Jordan, and this movie goes the complete opposite direction. This is a world that is kind of enthralled to the rules and the philosophy of the cartoons. Even the Acme Corporation is a kind of cartoon version of late capitalist villainy. So I think it compares very favorably to a movie like Space Jam, which was just an opportunity to make a soundtrack. You know, this is a narrative.
1: And it was a banging soundtrack.
2: It was. Monstars Forever. But when you compare it to Frame Roger Rabbit, which Paul did, which is true, it's also very much a kind of noir plot. It has an actual kind of courtroom, legal thriller, detective narrative, which I think is a real shout out to Who Framed Roger Rabbit, a movie that is not just an excuse to merchandise characters, but, you know, a story with stakes.
1: Mm-hmm. Yeah, I actually showed it to my 8-year-old recently and he loved it.
2: Yeah.
1: Paul, this movie was completed years ago, but in 2023,

0: actors and directors being difficult and whatnot. But it's very, very rare that what happens here happens, which is a completed film is shelved simply because they say, hey, it benefits us on a tax level for this to not come out. So the best reporting at the time indicates that the movie, which had a reported production budget of around $70 million, was decided to be shelved by Warner at the time and was screened for other distributors and studios who could potentially acquire it. But there is a general understanding among those buyers about the finances of what goes on in these deals. And they were shocked when they learned that Warner was not budging from a very high price, which in short indicates a lack of good faith in trying to get the movie a home for distribution.
1: So then it does eventually find a distributor with Ketchup Entertainment. Were you surprised that it did eventually come out?
0: I was a little bit surprised, but obviously, as with all American corporate thinking, there's a lot of myopia, there's a lot of short-term thinking. So what made sense for the balance sheet in 2022 and 2023 is not necessarily the case now. And it's also one of those through-the-looking-glass things where the very shelving of the movie creates public goodwill and interest, which will benefit every financial stakeholder in the project.
2: Yeah, and not just public goodwill and interest, but it contextualizes the narrative. I mean, the Warner Brothers cartoons were always self-reflexive. They always bit the hand that feeds a little bit. But I mean, now you have this movie about this kind of evil, repressive corporation, you know, literally mistreating their own intellectual property behind closed doors, disappearing things down holes.
1: Yeah.
2: The tagline for this is the movie Acme doesn't want you to see. And you don't have to read between the lines to have Acme be Warner's discovery. In this case, and the Looney Tunes are in good company because David Zaslav just 2 years ago picked a fight with Clint Eastwood at 93, you know, barely letting Juror Number 2 get a release either.
1: Yeah.
2: So I think what Paul said about the public goodwill is there on behalf of this movie. And unfortunately, or paradoxically, it's goodwill on behalf of the Warner Brothers characters, but, you know, set against the studio and its mismanagement of those things, which is a really interesting tension to observe.
1: Yeah, and it even says based on a true story, right?
2: Based on a true story, yeah.
1: Well, Paul, what do you make of what Adam's saying there?
0: Yeah, I think it's completely true. You know, Juror Number 2 is a good connection. Maybe Zaslav just hates courtroom dramas.
2: Yeah, seriously. Or, you know, good movies.
0: Yeah, it could be that too.
1: So, Paul, it also touches on some pretty deep themes around consumer culture. What do you think Wile E. Coyote's character and his relationship to Acme saying about all of that?
0: Well, I was really heartened and vindicated to learn that the project in the movie is called Project Sisyphus. Because when I wrote about this whole debacle several years ago, I wrote about Wile E. Coyote as a very American Sisyphus. He's out there in the unpopulated West. And he's trying and trying and trying to reach the seemingly impossible goal. But the less flattering aspect of it is he, like Americans, like Westerners, like all of us, is trying to abstract his really base animal urges through the collection of goods. So he's hunting his prey, but he's creating this web of legal entanglement and obligation and liability through the purchasing of what is funny and utter nonsense most of the time. So it's a very clear metaphor for we can acquire anything we want, but we're still hunting prey at a certain level.
2: Yeah, it's like if Don Quixote ordered his windmills from the factory, right? Like they're the cause of, they're supposed to be the solution to his problems, but the cause of it. And there's a reason it's a post-war cartoon. And there's a reason that it's a sort of Pax Americana, Madison Avenue cartoon. And the reason it takes place in New Mexico. I mean, this is where the Trinity test happened. This is Roswell. With like all these little impact craters and puffs of smoke. It's kind of like modernity and the land. You know, because the whole idea of the Roadrunner in the cartoon is it's supposed to be like National Geographic. They have these species names, but he can't win by natural selection. So he defaults to these products. It has come up and says that they never, ever, ever work. I think the Looney Tunes are American existentialism. They're unpretentious about it, but it's a profound cartoon. And the movie, you know, gets that in a lighthearted but deep-seated way. I think it's a serious subject, this reliance on products that we know don't work and are bad for us and that do not have our best interests at heart. It's not a topical movie.
1: Paul, I saw this very emotional clip.

0: from Will Forte talking about how he found out that the movie wasn't coming out. And he'd initially been waiting to have it screened, and his agent was going to let him know if it was going to go straight to streaming or get a theatrical release. And the very next day they called and said, so it's not going into theaters. And he was like, okay, great, streaming. And they said, no, it's actually not coming out at all. And it was really hard to watch because you could see how emotional he was about it. But it made me wonder if this is the type of thing we'll see more often as these companies shrink, as they create more monopolies, and as the economics of film continue to shrink and change.
1: Yeah, I mean, in a, again, fitting parallel with Coyote versus Acme, which on some level is about the abstraction of incentives and the confusion of who is actually benefiting and for what reason. I do think it's possible, but the economics of Hollywood right now make less sense to the public than ever with the rise of streaming, with the corporate commitment to streaming. The idea that audiences don't want to go see films in theaters is really a self-perpetuated thing because it benefits these corporations for the value of their streamer to go up and up and up and up. Mm. And that's at the expense of actual box office receipts. So we're still going to see how this looming merger shakes out. And I do think that that's going to have pretty catastrophic effects on a number of levels of production, but there is going to be pressure on these new companies to release more movies theatrically. That's been a big point of contention here in the States. And so I would expect fewer situations like Coyote versus Acme in the short term, mm-hmm. but long term, yes, absolutely. Especially as production ramps back up, we could see more stuff finished and never released, which is historically not been the case.
0: Mm-hmm. Adam.
2: Well, no, I think that there's still no way to make more money off a movie than release a commercially successful film in theaters that's marketed and sold well and that people pay exorbitant ticket prices for. I mean, in that sense, the fundamental truths still apply. There's just a lot of complication that kind of gets piled on top of that. What's interesting is this movie is being framed in some quarters as people have a duty of obligation to see it, as if you're getting your shots in at Hollywood yes. by buying tickets for yeah. the Hollywood new release. And if it does well, I think it'll be a nice story. If it doesn't do well, I'd hate for the wrong lessons to be learned from it. And as a fan of the characters and the property, I just don't want the lesson to be that they're not viable, mm-hmm. because that seems to also be a self, you know, perpetuating prophecy. Other than Space Jam, all the Looney Tunes live action movies have kind of failed. And as goofy as it sounds to say, it's not Bugs Bunny's fault.
0: Yes.
2: You know, it's not the cartoons are built to last. And I think the fact that they still have that kind of satirical weight in this movie, the way that not just the coyote and the roadrunner, but the other characters get plugged into this Hollywood landscape that Paul described so aptly, it's amazing how well they suit it. And their commentary suits it, I think, you know, very tightly.
0: Well, very fascinating conversation, and really appreciate you both chatting with us about it. Thank you.
2: Thanks for having me.
1: Thank you.
0: Adam Naiman is a film and TV critic whose work shows up in The Ringer and the Toronto Star. He was here with me in Toronto. He's also got a podcast about movies coming out next year, so keep an eye out for that. And Paul Thompson is the editor-in-chief of POW Magazine. He was in LA, and Coyote versus Acme is out on Friday.

That's I Think of You the Most by Burnaby, BC singer Young Kai. And that's it for Commotion today. I'm Emil Niazi, sitting in for Elamine Abdel-Mahmoud. Thanks for listening.

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1: And to uncover the truth, they must put everything on the line.
2: You are my partner. If you win, I win. If you go down, I go down. That's how it works. Trust me.
1: 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Watch Marco Arop, Femke Bol, Julian Alfred, Faith Kipyegon, and Carsten Warholm.

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1: Pope Leo XIV has been deeply influenced by St. Augustine, and so the 4th century titan of Western thought has re-entered the global conversation. But what's he really like? That's coming up on Ideas.
2: From CBC News, The World This Hour, I'm Gina Louise Phillips. U.S. President Donald Trump has signed an executive order renaming Lake Ontario Lake America. The move is an escalation in Trump's trade war against Canada and is reminiscent of his order to rename the Gulf of Mexico last year. The president also suggests he may not stop there.
3: We have a Gulf and we have a lake. Now all we need is an ocean. So maybe we'll have to change the name of the Atlantic and or the Pacific. Maybe we'll change them both.
2: Prime Minister Mark Carney says the name of Lake Ontario comes from the Wendat language and predates both the Canadian Confederation and the U.S. Declaration of Independence. And he adds it will be called Lake Ontario now and always. People in Quebec will be heading to the polls on October 5th.
4: Bonne chance à l'ensemble des candidates et des candidats. Bonne campagne.
2: Lieutenant Governor Manon Ginotte wished candidates good luck moments after she dissolved the legislature at the request of Premier Christine Frigette. The economy and the U.S. trade war will be major issues of the 39-day campaign, but Quebec independence is expected to be a theme as well. The scale of the disaster in Nepal and Tibet is slowly becoming clear. We know the number of people killed is at least 390, with more than 1,400 people missing, including Canadians. Sacha Petrasik has more.
5: Helicopters and rescuers struggle to access the valleys of Nepal's Himalaya Mountains, desperately searching for more than 1,000 missing villagers, trekkers, and pilgrims. That includes about 30 Canadians caught in yesterday's massive flash flood. Foreign Affairs Minister Anita Anand confirmed the number this morning, describing extremely difficult circumstances with everything from roads and bridges to communications lost. David Fisher is with the Red Cross.
6: The logistics challenge here is really enormous, and it will not just be enormous in terms of getting there, but then in terms of digging out people's lives out of all of that mud.
5: More flooding is possible as water continues to flow and pool. Ottawa says Canada is joining the international rescue and aid delivery effort. Sacha Petrasik, CBC News, Toronto.
2: To Massachusetts now, jurors have